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1: Wild thing, I think you move me.
2: Sorry, I couldn't resist.
1: But I want to know for sure.
2: Wonder if there's any stories about these things getting interested in our women.
1: You move me.
2: We'll be right back. All right, it's back into the thicket with Rob Riggs, who's written a book, by the way, and you're definitely going to want to see his website. We've got a link up. And I understand the traffic has lessened a little now, and you've got a chance of getting in, so you might give it another try. Just go to tonight's guest info, and you will see his website listed. I hope I don't kadash it again. I don't mean to do that. It's just that when something this fascinating comes along, what are you going to do? You've got to show everybody. I mean, the website is absolutely awesome. So go to artbell.com, go to program, tonight's guest info. And you're going to want to go down and click on the book. His book is the first link, which will take you to the book in the big thicket on the trail of the wild man. And then below it, the website. Click on the website, and let's see if I can get in. Yes. And then when you do get in, don't click on the intro at the top. Go to the bottom of the page, click there on intro, and oh my, you are on your way. And you will see exactly what he's talking about. We were talking about straight lines. That's the first thing you're going to see, is this incredibly straight, eerie, strange, very strange road. And then you're going to be taken on a little trip from there. Then, of course, you can scroll down the page and see the formation of this fog that then becomes one of these lights or plasma balls or whatever the hell they are. All right, we're back on the air again.
3: Okay.
2: So, lines, straight lines.
3: Well, all right, I want to say this first. People have seen the wild man step out of that fog.
2: They have?
3: Yes.
2: And
3: this is consistent with observations in England. There are many places in England, or not many, but some of the traditional ghost light sightings areas will have what they call, you know, the luminous fog, and people will see anthropomorphic forms, human-like forms, shadows within those lights.
2: Oh, brother.
3: Yeah, this is seriously weird stuff.
2: Listen, let me tell you a little story. Are you a listener to the show?
3: I am when I'm up that late.
2: Can answer. There's a fella over the hill from me in Las Vegas who's a friend of mine.
3: Yeah.
2: And he's a billionaire. You know, he's big time rich. His name is Bob Bigelow, and he runs NIDS, which is really a very serious scientific investigatory group that's funded, you know, with his money, and they do some incredible, incredible work. He had this, has this farm where they set up some infrared observation, you know, through night vision.
3: Right.
2: And a couple or several of his top scientists observed a light forming, a kind of a fog, as same thing you're talking about.
3: Mm-hmm.
2: And they saw a creature come out of it.
3: Exactly.
2: Literally come out of it. And
3: right.
2: My God, it sounds like what you're talking about.
3: Yes.
2: Here.
3: Now, these straight lines, we were talking about how in ancient cultures that they would actually build these lines to connect these power points, and they would conduct the serpent power energy and the dragon power. They had different names for it. And many of these cultures, their whole technology was, and their whole culture was centered around a technology that utilized this energy. I think what happened in the case of the Bragg Road is that inadvertently a straight line connected some major power points in East Texas. event, there are some really strange effects other than the light itself that occur there. One of these is sometimes you can go there and the energy can be such that there is this feeling, like say like you're sitting in your car, and I've had this happen to me, and all of a sudden you feel like you're moving backwards.
2: Huh. Yeah, sure.
3: Uh-huh.
2: I felt that. Sure.
3: You felt that?
2: Sure.
3: I had a witness tell me that the typical kid, a lot of kids go out there to look for these lights. It's almost a tradition in Southeast Texas, and they had that experience. And the wild man showed up right after that. A lady emailed me today, and she was a displaced Southeast Texan living up there in the Northwest. And she said she went out with a group. They saw the light in the distance, and it kept approaching them, and they got the sense that it was moving at an incredible speed toward them.
2: Mm.
3: And she said that suddenly we felt like we were moving 100 miles an hour backwards. And the light actually came up to them and went through their car. Now, there are some really strange effects other than the light itself that occur there. One of these is sometimes you can go there and the energy can be such that there is this feeling, like say like you're sitting in your car, and I've had this happen to me, and all of a sudden you feel like you're moving backwards.
2: Huh. Yeah, sure.
3: Uh-huh.
2: I felt that. Sure.
3: You felt that?
2: Sure.
3: I had a witness tell me that the typical kid, a lot of kids go out there to look for these lights. It's almost a tradition in Southeast Texas, and they had that experience. And the wild man showed up right after that. A lady emailed me today, and she was a displaced Southeast Texan living up there in the Northwest. And she said she went out with a group. They saw the light in the distance, and it kept approaching them, and they got the sense that it was moving at an incredible speed toward them.
2: Mm.
3: And she said that suddenly we felt like we were moving 100 miles an hour

0: had that experience, and the wild man showed up right after that. A lady emailed me today, and she was a displaced Southeast Texan living up there in the Northwest. And she said she went out with a group. They saw the light in the distance, and it kept approaching them, and they got the sense that it was moving at an incredible speed toward them.
1: Mm.
0: And she said that suddenly we felt like we were moving 100 miles an hour backwards. And the light actually came up to them and went through their car.
1: I wouldn't go out there. I wouldn't do that.
0: I've had witnesses tell me that the light would go through their car, and I've had witnesses tell me that there was a shadow, like of a human silhouette, within the light as it approached them.
1: Shadow light.
0: Yeah. Now you go over to Louisiana,
1: uh-huh.
0: and they will tell you that there are wizards that know how that can transform themselves into a ball of light. They call it the Fifole. You go over to Mississippi, and the Choctaw Indians will tell you the same thing, that there are wizards who move around in balls of light and can, you know, this is the old shapeshifter.
1: Yeah, it's interesting
0: tradition.
1: To take the mythology and put it together with the real world
0: uh-huh.
1: reports, and there's probably something there. Huh.
0: Now, I tell you something else interesting. There's another place where the wild man is not only seen on the Bragg Road in the Big Thicket.
1: It's
0: actually seen in a large area.
1: Right.
0: There's an old bridge in the preserve, the National Preserve. And I interviewed some kids from Saratoga, Texas. It was a small town surrounded by the preserve. And who told me that they had seen what they called an ape-looking critter a number of times near this bridge. I went there to take some photographs as an illustration for a possible hardcover edition of my book,
1: mm-hmm.
0: just to illustrate the story in the book. I went there. It was about dusk, Art, and I took five or six shots of the bridge from different angles.
1: Right.
0: When I developed the film, there were, in two frames, there was a light of a very distinct shape from two different distances, from two different perspectives, as if the thing had moved.
1: Do you have those on your website?
0: I don't have them on my website. I have not. They have never been published, but I will put them on there.
1: Would you?
0: Yes.
1: All right.
0: And they have never been published before.
1: And you caught that. See, that is interesting. You caught the same light from two different perspectives.
0: Two different perspectives.
1: Yeah.
0: One close up, one far away, and you can see it's the same thing, the same shape, and you can see that it is moved.
1: Hmm.
0: Now, another interesting thing. Have you heard about these orbs?
1: I've heard so much about these orbs that we've had to take an entire portion of our website and devote it to nothing but orb photographs, yes.
0: The orbs show up on Bragg Road, and they show up in areas where there are Bigfoot sightings.
1: What is your best guess about what these orbs are?
0: Well, you know, we were talking earlier about the different dimensions.
1: Yes, sir.
0: I favor the theory of what are called Riemann surfaces. That you know, ordinarily, when you're talking about a dimension, you're talking about, you know, this is three dimensions. This world is three dimensions.
1: Right.
0: And then you have fourth dimension would be, you know, another perpendicular.
1: Mm-hmm.
0: Well, the idea of the Riemann surfaces is that you have three-dimensional universes that are parallel, as it were, but that have what they call multiple connectivity. And that is that these parallel three-dimensional universes can actually have places where they connect.
1: Portals,
0: yeah.
1: Points of power, and
0: connection
1: the exact thing that we've been talking about, that...

0: Mr. Bigelow documented in the ranch.
1: Right.
0: At the ranch, I don't want to say where it is.
1: I think it's possible, Art, that the ghost light, the standing ghost light locations may be the places
0: portals
1: where these dimensions intersect, and that these creatures are able to move back and forth from one three-dimensional Riemann surface to another when the energy that manifests these lights is activated. And, of course, you know, the Southeast Texas, the energies that manifest these ghost lights sometimes reach incredible intensities.
0: Well, earlier we attributed some intelligence or consciousness to these energies, right?
1: Right. Well, to the lights and to the creatures, yes.
0: So do you think we're talking about the energy itself actually being an intelligence, or do you think that there is some separate intelligence organizing this occurrence or creating this portal that we're talking about?
1: Well, that's interesting. Jacques Bergier wrote a book. Now, he was the co-author of Morning of the Magicians, which is a classic paranormal investigative book, came out in the 70s. He wrote a book called Secret Portals, Secret Doors of the Earth, in which he discussed these Riemann surfaces and so on. And his idea was that the doorways could be made from one, and I hesitate to use the word dimension because they're both three-dimensional. You follow me?
0: To us, though, to perceptually, dimension probably isn't all right word.
1: Okay. That he felt that there was a psychic component involved in bridging from one dimension to another.
0: Gotcha.
1: And so what might be happening in the case of these creatures is that they are able to supply that psychic component because their worldview, see, they haven't atrophied. Those powers have not atrophied. Those psychic powers have not atrophied in them. In fact, they're probably fully developed. That they're able to supply that psychic component and literally create doors or passageways between these Riemann surfaces.
0: Have you experimented at all with night vision?
1: No, but I, you know Linda Moulton Howe, of course.
0: Of course.
1: Well, she and I have become friends, and we are going to be doing some research, field research, this spring, using some rather advanced technology that had recently developed in some of these locations.
0: Because
1: we'd be happy to report back to you, you know, if we come up with something.
0: Well, that's interesting. In other words, when I said that, you said that, so that suggests to me that something either that technology or technology related to it is what you're going to use in your investigation. Is that
1: right.
0: Fair?
1: Sir?
0: Is that fair?
1: Yes.
0: Well, I've got a feeling it's going to succeed because I think that long before whatever it is that we're talking about here is manifested to the human eye, and I mean long before and long after, there will be things visible in the infrared that are not visible to our naked eye.
1: Yeah, we picked it up with a regular 35-millimeter camera.
0: Right, but that was at a pretty high point of the manifestation.
1: Correct.
0: So, in other words, you might catch it earlier.
1: Right.
0: We're
1: really excited about it.
0: I had no idea you were involved with Linda.
1: Yes.
0: She's a very serious researcher. She was just in the Far East. Has she told you the story of her trip?
1: Well, I know that she went over to Laos. To study the wild man.
0: That's correct.
1: Uh-huh.
0: Yes.
1: I told her, I said, I mean, we got them right here. We got them in Texas.
0: I think it would be a very profitable area of investigation for her.
1: Now, think about this, Art. These, if these ghost-like locations are these points of multiple connectivity. They could also be like wormholes, so to speak, from one place in this world to another place.
0: Well, that's what they would be. They would be, in essence, some sort of wormhole.
1: Right.
0: Sure. And it might be that it might even be, this might be stretching it, or maybe it isn't stretching it. If creatures can come from one side to the side, then why not have the opposite be true?
1: Right.
0: Why not? Here's a pretty interesting question.
1: Yeah, why not?
0: if you were in the area of the formation, the kind of formation you've got a photograph of, and you had the opportunity
1: to jump through it?
0: Yes, sir.
1: Would you do it?
0: I asked first.
1: Well, that's a good question.
0: Yes, it is.
1: Yes. I guess I'd have to, I just have to let that situation arise.
0: Is it something that you've discussed with Linda?
1: No. And you know, here's the thing. From my experience on Bragg Road, there's a tradition down there where people will take their families out there, and it's like a picnic, you know.
0: Uh-huh.
1: Oh, let's go look for the light.
0: Right.
1: Well, when my kids were little, they used to want me to take them out there, and I said, there's no way I'm going to take you out there. There's things that happen out there that we do not understand.
0: Well, I've had a number of guests on my show, Rob, that have been involved in some pretty strange things with electromagnetics and the rest of it. And some of them, Rob, have disappeared. And I mean disappeared. They're not around anymore now.
1: They're just flat gone?
0: I mean, yeah, you've got to imagine that's at least part of the risk of doing something like that, the probability that you might get there and you might not get back.
1: Yeah, I think you're right. I think that is a possibility. And, you know, people ask me, well, why do you want to know about these things? Why do you want to study this?
0: And how do you answer that?
1: Well, Art, I think that the world is out of balance. Mm. And if you'll go back and study the traditional cultures that understood these energies and these connections with other worlds and so on, you'll find that they had this concept of balance, of the need of maintaining balance, and of the human beings as conscious entities participating in making that balance happen. And if you'll talk to the Hopi Indians.
0: I have.
1: Yes. They understand this concept. And what they say is the world that we have live in now, the modern Western scientific materialistic culture, is out of balance. And the reason it's out of balance is we cut ourselves off from our intuitive side. And what's happened as a result of that is that we have lost contact with the spirit world.
0: That's exactly what they told me. Hold on. We're at the top of the hour. That's exactly what they told me. For hours, I interviewed Hopi elders on this program. That's what it came down to, if you heard it. I am a night creature. But I do live in a structure.

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1: Tis. My guest is Rob Riggs, and we're talking about all kinds of really, really riveting things. Bigfoot, wild man, plasma balls, balls of light, and perhaps something that coexists with us, or perhaps something that coexists in an adjacent dimension with us. Anyway, absolutely fascinating stuff, and we'll get right back to it. Well, I see my thunder was a bit premature, but that's all right. We'll take care of that. Back now to our guest, Rob Riggs. Rob, welcome back.
2: Thank you, sir.
1: I've got a lot of people that would like to chat with you.
2: All right.
1: And I suppose they have questions or comments for you, but you've opened up about 10,000 miles of intriguing territory to talk about here. So, obviously, they've got questions. First-time caller line, you're on the air with Rob Riggs. Hi.
3: Hello. Good evening.
1: Good evening, sir. Where are you?
3: I am calling from Austin, Texas. I'm
2: all right.
3: 1200 WA out of San Antonio.
1: Now, here's an interesting situation. You're both in the Austin area. Which means that this signal is going about several hundred thousand miles for the two of you to be talking to each other right next to each other.
3: Right here.
1: Yeah, so you go right ahead.
3: Well, actually, I'm in San Marcos, which is right down the road, but I was just...
2: I'm in Buda, which is almost in San Marcos, huh?
3: Well, there you go. I am actually from the Beaumont area. I grew up there and graduated high school there in the early 90s. And I've actually taken several trips up to, we called it the Saratoga Light, Bragg
2: yeah.
3: Road, many different things. But I've been up there many times with different people. You know, it was kind of a teenage thing, like you said earlier. It was kind of a thing to do. And I've seen it, and it's really a different experience. I don't really, the best way to describe it would be, I guess, kind of spooky. But definitely fog and the light coming at you and moving, seems like you're moving away from it, and then all of a sudden, I've never actually had it go through the vehicle I was in, but it would reappear behind us once we got a certain point down the road.
1: So you've seen all of this yourself?
3: I have seen this myself, yes, I have, more than once. I think twice. One time I went out there, we did not see anything, but I, you know, you never know. I guess it was just one of those things, but I've seen it twice out in Saratoga on the Bragg Road. It was, it's kind of a, like you were saying earlier, it's kind of a thing that you do when you're in high school and you're young and you want to go out and drink and party and have a good time. And
2: It's like a rite of passage in Southeast Texas, Art.
3: Exactly. I mean, there's a lot of rites of passage, I guess, in Southeast Texas as far as the big thicket goes.
1: Well, I'm sure
3: I went on a lot of camping trips out there and saw a lot of weird things then, too. Camp Erland is a Boy Scout camp up in there, and they had a lot of strange lights around Camp Erland when I was a kid going to scout camp up there.
1: I know that a lot of horror movies begin on a road like that late at night, and usually there's some loving going on, and then all that's left after it is just pieces and gore.
3: Well, that might be true.
1: And I don't mean Al Gore.
3: Well, it was definitely a unique experience, you know, being out there with a group of people like that. It was kind of hard for everybody not to say, "Wow, you know, get a load of that. That's different. I don't know where that came from." And seeing a light, this was at night, seeing a light way down the road, just in the middle of the road, and just coming at you is, and then going away, and then reappearing behind you. And there was lots of stories. People would say it was swamp gas, or that it was this or that. I really never knew what it was. I knew it was different, and that everybody kind of felt a little different when we were there. It was kind of an edge, I guess. Everybody was kind of on edge, and I don't know what it was, and I really couldn't explain to you what it was, but it was definitely a unique experience. And I've hunted those woods also. I know you're talking about the wild man creature and everything. I've hunted in those woods too, and I've heard some things. sitting in a deer blind out in the big thicket area, and heard things in the mornings, early mornings, and late at the evenings, right about dark. It's weird sounds is all I could say. I wouldn't know what it was.
2: Yeah.
3: I mean, I would not know what it was and wouldn't have any explanation.
1: Yeah, and I'll tell you something. If I didn't know who was on what line, I'm not sure I'd be able to tell the two of you apart. You sound dungeous line.
2: It's our East Texas accent, huh?
1: Yeah. Well, but it's the deer blind talk and all the rest of it.
2: Yeah, uh-huh.
1: Okay.
3: Well, it's a Texas thing, I guess.
2: Well, you know, Art, it's like I was telling you, Professor Otsuki said that in his experience, more people in Texas had seen these lights than anywhere he knew of.
1: Apparently.
2: Yeah.
1: I wonder why.
2: We haven't got into this, but...
1: Do you believe that Texas is on some of these lines that you were talking
2: about? Yes. I do.
1: And where do they run from Texas? Can you tell me?
2: Well, one of the interesting things about this that I get into in the book is what... you've heard of the planetary grid theories, I'm sure.
1: Of course.
2: Yeah. I think that the ghost-like locations may also be indicators of vertices or of the grid.
1: Hmm.
2: And there does seem to be some geometrical alignments of certain of the ghost-like areas on 30th degree north latitude, which runs all the way across Texas, all the way from far west Texas, all the way through to the Big Thicket. And interestingly enough, we were talking about the Morpholites earlier.
1: Yes.
2: The Morpholites and the Braglite occur on exactly the same latitude, 800 miles apart.
1: Well, that would seem to bolster that idea, wouldn't it?
2: Mm-hmm. And if you follow that latitude east, there's a ghost light that occurs in Gonzales, Louisiana, on that same latitude. And a fellow emailed me some time ago and said that there had been one in Mobile, Alabama, near Mobile, Alabama, but it had disappeared when the area was developed.
1: There are going to be a number of people who would like to email you, and if you have the guts, you can give out your email address. Do you wish?
2: Okay, my email address is crriggs, crriggs, at austintx. AustinTex.net.
1: Wait a minute.
2: And Art, I've had over 50 emails since you posted the promo on your website, coming on the air.
1: Oh, yeah, okay. C-R...
2: Riggs.
1: R-I-G-G-S, at Austin...
2: T-X.
1: T-X, as in Texas, dot net.
2: Yeah, A-U-S-T-I-N-T-X dot net.
1: Oh, you get plenty of email, all right.
2: Yeah.
1: Oh, okay, Wildcard Line, you're on the air with Rob Riggs. Hello.
4: Hi, Art. Hi, Rob. How you doing?
1: Okay, sir. Where are you?
4: I'm in Albuquerque, New Mexico.
1: Okay.
4: I was stationed out at Fort Bragg, North Carolina, about 8 years ago, and I came across something that I have not told anyone about, and tell you the truth, it scared the living daylight. I was out on the far east side of the base about 2, 3 o'clock in the morning, just running around, killing time. I lived in the area and came across a coon hound that found out later had rabies. And this animal turned and apparently thought I had it cornered. And something came out of the tree, tore it clean in two. I looked the thing square in the face. I can't tell you what it looked like. One thing I do remember were those eyes.
2: Mm-hmm.
4: And when you played that recording about half an hour ago, Art?
1: Yes, sir.
4: It made the hair on the back of my neck and my beard stand straight out.
1: Even your beard?
4: Yeah.
1: No, I'd like a photo of that. So
2: now, the thing stood upright like a man?
4: Yeah.
2: And was in the trees? Came down out of the tree?
4: It came out of a tree that was behind me.
2: Mm-hmm.
1: And tore that thing in half?
4: Damn near.
2: The Bigfoot are known to hate dogs, Art.
1: Oh.
2: Yeah. They're known to hate dogs. I think dogs are able to detect them.
1: But to be able to physically Manifest, it almost feels like a different kind of stage, but I guess not really. Not we found fur, they found droppings, they found footprints. That's physical manifestation, so I guess why not, huh?
2: I hear a lot of stories about them killing dogs.
1: Really?
2: Yeah.
4: Go on in.
2: Mm-hmm.
1: A lot of dog lovers aren't going to want to hear that, but they don't.
2: Yeah.
1: Well, anything else, sir?
4: Well, the thing that really disturbed me about it, I've only talked about this to about two, three other people since this happened. My roommate at the time, he and I went out to the same area because it was only about 2 miles from where we lived. And we followed the tracks from where I was when it happened, about 300-400 yards back in the wood line, and they stopped. That was it.
1: They
4: no more.
2: Did you look in the trees?
4: We checked everything. There were no claw marks. There were no broken twigs on any of the trees nearby. Nothing.
1: Huh.
2: Well, that's typical also.
1: Well,
2: there's your dimension shift, see?
1: It just flat physically disappeared.
2: Right. Thank you for that story. That's amazing.
1: How do we proceed, in your opinion, scientifically, to investigate?
2: Well, what I think, Art.
1: This is so fascinating, but how do you proceed?
2: Well, for one thing, we have to take an interdisciplinary approach to this. And I think one of the reasons there hasn't been a lot of progress made in researching this stuff is that we're too specialized. And too compartmentalized in our branches of knowledge.
1: Right.
2: And I think that in order to investigate these phenomena thoroughly, we're going to have to call on physicists like Otsuki, wildlife biologists who are willing to look at the possibilities of these things existing. I know one in Russia and one in Canada. We may need geologists, cultural anthropologists, psychologists. And I think we probably need some American Indian shamans.
1: Well, that'd be quite a group to put together.
2: Yes, and I would like to see that happen. I'm not sure you can investigate by committee, but the fact of the matter is I think that we're so out of touch with this, the reality that these things pertain to in this culture. That's why it seems so fantastic and otherworldly to us.
1: So that would be our only hope in terms of investigation. The shaman, for example, somebody who is at least far enough into that world to sort of take the first step in for everybody.
2: I think so. And, what this shows is that these other worlds can have physical contact with this world. This is not just a dreaming or imagining or visualizing. This is real physical stuff.
1: Well, you've got to wonder with the number of people that disappear every year. Certainly, there's plenty of this world explanation for why people disappear, but then there's no doubt plenty that cannot be explained in that way. And who is to say that some have not crossed? From here to another world, and
2: possibility, and the only ones we hear from are the ones that got away.
1: Yeah, that's right. Not the ones that that got there. East of the Rockies, you're on the air with Rob Riggs. Hello.
5: Hi, my name's Travis. I'm calling from Conroe, Texas.
2: All right,
1: Texas, yes.
5: And I actually grew up in the Sour Lake area, and I spent most of my young life hunting out. On a piece of property that butts up against the big thicket. And we'll hunt, in the woods and in addition to that, up and down pipelines.
2: Right.
5: And I've been sitting in a deer blind looking down a pipeline and seeing a man cross the road. And we're talking about a distance of 2 or 3 miles. Mm-hmm. And it's not uncommon to see something like that because it's a big common lease. Lots of people hunt on it. But there weren't that many people up at the lease that day. I came back to camp, asked who was down there, because we all have to sign in before we go out and hunt, and nobody was down in that area. In addition to that, just lots of strange noises early in the morning and late at night.
2: Right. Can you describe those noises?
5: It sounded a lot like the howling Art was playing earlier.
2: Mm-hmm.
5: It was real faint, though. I mean, I couldn't.
2: Like in the distance?
5: In the distance. Have you heard any reports, any sightings like that anywhere near Sour Lake?
2: Yes. That's where I was when I heard the thing howling was near Sour Lake.
5: Oh, man.
2: Yeah.
5: It was the first I've heard of it, and I'm just real surprised to hear about my part of the world being on the radio.
1: Well, it is, sir, and your part of the world is responding big time. Here's a very interesting fast blast on computer. It's Wade in Huntsville, Texas, wherever that is. He says, I've got two dogs, and they just totally went into fright when you played that Bigfoot sound. I live in the East Texas woods. So it's East Texas, I guess.
2: Mm-hmm. Yes. That's near Conroe.
1: And his dogs didn't like that sound at all.
2: Yeah.
1: But that would figure, wouldn't it?
2: Yeah.
1: In other words, a dog would instinctually know that whatever that is, it doesn't like them.
2: Right.
1: Uh-huh. Mm-hmm. All right. West of the Rockies, you're on the air with Rob Briggs. Hi. Hello? Oh, I didn't push. That's a sticky button. West of the Rockies, now you're on the air. Hi.
6: Hi, Rob. It's a pleasure to talk to you.
2: Hi.
6: I have a question for you and a comment also.
2: All right.
6: The question is, do you think they can communicate with us in normal English?
1: You know, that is a particularly interesting question because there are some Bigfoot researchers, I've had them on the program, that have played tapes that sound just like human voice, sort of, close.
6: That's really interesting.
1: Right, but
2: do I think they can communicate with us in English?
6: Yes.
2: I have no idea.
6: You haven't heard any reports of it?
2: Of course, I'm from Texas, and I would hope they would also speak Spanish.
6: Well, I lived most of my life in Montana.
2: Yeah.
6: I have a good friend. He's basically a mountain man. He's been in the woods for nearly 40 years. And last spring, him and another guy found tracks.
2: Mm-hmm.
6: Deep in the woods in the Bull River area.
2: Mm-hmm.
6: And he said, and he was really, I mean, he knows every animal in the woods, and he said the tracks just ended and just
2: mm-hmm.
6: disappeared. And there's no way unless that thing just flew.
2: Yeah.
6: I mean, this guy's very, I mean, if you walked through the woods, he could tell if you were there. I mean, he's...
2: Yeah, I hear those stories over and over again.
6: Well, a guide spent 3 months. He's seen it several times, and he spent 3 months back in this area trying to find it, and he never could.
2: Yeah,
6: but
2: you know, you're talking about communicating. I don't know if they speak our language, but I do think they may have kind of telepathic powers.
6: Mm-hmm.
2: Yeah.
1: And actually, if you were receiving a telepathic message, it might be very difficult to tell the difference between that and speech.
2: Yeah, right? Yeah, that's true. I was being facetious, but I think you're right. Yeah.
1: Mm-hmm. All right. Thank you very much, caller, and take care. First-time caller, you're on the air with Rob Briggs, close to the bottom of the hour. Hello.
7: Hi, gentlemen.
1: Hi.
2: Hi.
7: I'm from Madison, Wisconsin, and we had heard of ghost light, I guess is what you'd call it, when I was growing up in Upper Michigan. And a couple of years ago, I had the chance to go up with some friends. I wanted them to show it to me, and... we went and saw it, and the interesting thing about it is, just based on what you've been talking about, is this light appears over an abandoned railroad bed.
2: Mm-hmm.
7: And, you know, railroad beds, of course, are long and straight.
2: Right.
1: Oh, that's.
7: And I haven't heard of any other sightings of creatures or anything like that, but this light has been known to move, and when I saw it, it seemed pretty stationary.
2: Right.
7: But it was changing colors and stuff.
1: Oh, that's. But the fact that it occurred on something straight like a railroad track, that's absolutely fascinating.
2: Yeah, see, there's your ley line, your inadvertent ley line again, see.
1: That's fascinating. I bet it was during the summer, too. All right, hold on. We're at the bottom of the hour once again, Rob. Rob Briggs, whose book is In the Big Thicket on the Trail of the Wild Man. If you get on the trail of my website, you can get over there and get that book. Fascinating subject, fascinating man. I'm Art Bell. This is Coast to Coast AM.

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1: This is Gordon Lightfoot. And when you I got to interview Gordon Lightfoot, and when you interview him, he is exactly like he sounds when he sings. And by that I mean, when he's singing about what happened to him. He's a pretty wild guy, Gordon Lightfoot. Anyway, Rob Riggs is my guest. We're talking about what's in the thicket. We'll be right back. Well, there really is so much in this world that we just simply don't understand, isn't there? And tonight, that's what we're talking about with Rob Riggs. Rob, welcome back.
2: Thank you, sir.
1: Your book is available, I take it, on Amazon.com and such?
2: Yes, it is.
1: How long has it been out?
2: It came out this spring.
1: What kind of reaction have you had?
2: Well, you know, Art, the material in this book is so weird that, and I've tried to connect a lot of different things, and it's been kind of hard to pigeonhole it. I had a little problem with the book distributors because, you know, they wanted to label it a Texana item.
1: I'm sorry, a what item?
2: Texana, you know, just relating to Texas.
1: Oh, I see.
2: I'd like to show some of these book distributors the emails I'm getting from all over North America.
1: Well, why don't you? Well, do it.
2: Yeah, but it is available on Amazon.com, and you could go to any bookstore in the country and order it. It is available through the book distributors.
1: All right. Well,
2: if you want an autographed copy, you can get on my website. I've got a, you can order it by credit card over my website, and I'll send you an autographed copy.
1: And a secure server, I assume.
2: Yes, sir. Server.
1: You don't have, like, an 800 number, do you?
2: No, sir, I don't.
1: Everybody has to have an 800 number. All right, so then go to your website.
2: I'm not anyway. As big as you guys.
1: All right, here we go. West of the Rockies, you're on the air with Rob Riggs. Hi. No, I'm sorry. Again, that stupid button. West of the Rockies, you're on the air now. Hi.
3: Is this Rob?
2: Yeah, hi.
1: Okay. Yes, sir, go ahead.
3: Hi, my name is Boone, and I'm in Klamath Falls, Oregon.
1: Mm-hmm.
3: And if anybody's life is as weird as mine, I would like to swap stories with them.
2: All right.
3: Well, I came down from Alaska, me and my girlfriend. We went to this little campsite, and I would swear to this, we had a Bigfoot living about 20 feet from us. He did not like me at all, but he liked my girlfriend.
1: I knew it.
3: and they definitely have ESP powers.
2: Uh-huh.
3: They are definitely, yes.
1: You know, I ask that half in humor when I couldn't resist playing Wild Thing and all the rest of that. But does there seem to be any preference with regard to human beings, the different sexes? Do they react differently to women than to men?
2: I don't know, but I haven't been able to get very many women to go out in the big thicket with me, Art.
1: It's a good point. It's a really good point. And so you might not have knowledge in the area. Okay, well, yeah, that absolutely makes sense. First-time caller line, your turn with Rob Riggs. Hello.
4: Hello.
1: Hello.
4: Hello, this is Larry in Tennessee.
1: Yes.
2: Hello, Larry.
1: Hi.
4: I'm about 2.5 miles west of a place called Wartburg, Tennessee, mm-hmm. and about 2.5 miles east of the Catoosa Wildlife Game Reserve area.
2: Mm-hmm.
4: And in 99, I was doing a night watching job at a place called Nemo. It's about 1.5 miles from here. And I saw six at one time. I saw six Bigfoots, I guess you would call them.
2: Wow.
4: They crossed an what we call an EPA fence, a silt fence. you know, it stops water from flowing off into the river or something.
2: Right.
4: And five of them were darker color, and one was a lighter color. And it really shocked me.
2: I worked it did.
4: Here, you know, about 6 months, and I saw, more than once, I saw strange things. And
1: all right, six at once. Rob, what's the likelihood that that would be a family? I hear that these creatures, you know, a lot of the Bigfoot people I've interviewed have said that they're family-oriented, really family-oriented.
2: I talked, I was doing a radio show down in Beaumont, in Texas, and a lady called from Port Arthur, which is near there, and said when she was a child, I used to go out swimming in the bayou near Port Arthur, and they went out to go swimming one day, and they saw an adult and a child, you know, a smaller
1: right.
2: Bigfoot.
1: Right.
2: So that is you know, that happens.
1: And as friendly as they've said to have been, mm-hmm. I know of a case which I can't fully discuss in the center part of the country. I better not say any more than that.
2: Mm-hmm.
1: The south central part of the country, where somebody harmed a Bigfoot, and they are suffering now every day through, get this, having stones thrown at them by what appears to be the relatives of this creature that they injured. I can't talk any more about this case, I guess, than that right now, but I'm really serious. This is really serious. They're being stoned literally. You ever hear of anything like that?
2: I've heard of stones appearing apparently from nowhere and being thrown at people.
1: Yeah.
2: I've never heard of Bigfoot doing that.
1: Mm-hmm.
2: Yeah. Of course, there are not any stones down in the Big Thicket.
1: It's all
2: swamp.
1: Yeah, that's true. There are where I'm talking about, and I wish I could say more, but it's under investigation. Wildcard Line, you're on the air with Rob Briggs. Hi.
5: Hi.
1: Hello.
5: How are you, Erpa? Excuse me.
1: Where are you, sir?
5: I'm calling from Saskatoon, Saskatchewan.
1: Saskatchewan. Well,
5: yeah.
1: Okay. Good.
5: I just got to say one thing, Art. I've listened to your show since about 94, and I love your show, man. This is the coolest stuff I've heard.
1: Thank you.
5: Actually, what I was wondering is, has anybody, like, to this date actually caught one of these things?
1: Good question.
5: And, you know, there's another thing, too, about that HARP project up in Alaska. Maybe they could use that to find them, find the caves and stuff.
1: Well, HARP is said to affect people psychologically, so you never know about maybe Bigfoot, too. The first question is a really good one, though. What's the lore regarding that? Has anybody ever trapped, caught, or otherwise even temporarily detained one of these beings?
2: Well, there are stories, and you don't know whether they're apocryphal or what, because we don't have the, you know, the bodies in hand, but there are stories dating back, you know, to the last century where supposedly that there have been some captured. If you can go back and read the literature, you know, John Green and some of these fellows that kind of pioneered Bigfoot research, and they supposedly traced back some stories, and I think there was one in Tennessee, and whether these are apocryphal stories, I don't know. Now, somebody asked me, well, has there ever been one, the body of one found?
1: Right.
2: Like a roadkill or something.
1: Right.
2: And there's a website, and you know, anything you see on the Internet, to me, is suspect.
1: Yep.
2: But there are some sites that have photographs of supposed roadkill. Some of it looks fairly interesting. There's one on a website called Crypto Keeper that was forwarded to me by Lou Farish, who has a UFO organization in Arkansas.
1: Mm-hmm.
2: And there is a body of a roadkill alleged in DeRidder, Louisiana. Now, DeRidder, Louisiana is right across the Sabine River from the Big Thicket.
1: Well, now, you see, The internet is a two-edged sword. While
2: right.
1: everything is suspect, it's also the venue where things will be seen that otherwise you would never have
2: would
1: a chance.
2: Would be suppressed, right.
1: You never would see it. That's
2: exactly.
1: right.
2: Exactly. Now, you know, there's a story that, you know, frequently there are stories that come up about people finding bodies of what are assumed to be chimpanzees or baboons or apes. There was a story that came up in the 1950s. There was an old Big Thicket guide named Lance Rozier. And supposedly somebody took him the body of what they thought was a gorilla that they found alongside the road in Hardin County.
1: Right.
2: Uh-huh. And they just thought it was a gorilla. You know, they didn't have any, and they just assumed that it escaped from a zoo or something like that, you know. And, you know, what is the likelihood that one of them would be run over? I mean, they're intelligent beings, and they're mainly in very rural areas, so.
1: Well, it's not likely, but it's
2: yeah.
1: an outside possibility.
2: Yeah, but there is a story that one was taken to him to be identified.
1: Do you know what became of it?
2: No. But the assumption was, now, the story I read didn't even link it to the wild man stories or the Bigfoot stories. They just assumed it was a chimpanzee or something.
1: Gotcha.
2: Uh-huh.
1: All right. East of the Rockies, you're on the air with Rob Riggs. Hello.
6: Hello.
1: Yes, sir. Where are you?
6: I'm in Beaumont, Texas.
2: All right.
6: Mr. Bell, Mr. Riggs, it's a pleasure to meet y'all. I've listened to you all the time. And I just want to let y'all know that I was at Bragg Road tonight. I actually listened to the broadcast.
1: You were at Bragg Road tonight?
6: I was at Bragg Road, yeah.
2: Did the light show up?
6: No, there was quite a bit of traffic, actually. There was about three other vehicles up and down the road.
2: I tried to call Don Briscoe down there to tell him. See, you have an affiliate in Beaumont, Texas, Art.
1: Yes, sir.
2: And I tried to call Don Briscoe to ask him to tell the listeners to be sure and tune in down there.
1: Well, but I'll be damned if I would go down Bragg Road in the middle of the night listening to this program. No way.
2: Art, we wanted to invite you down.
1: Oh. Well, we've been looking to take some road trips, so maybe. But you were actually there tonight, huh, sir?
6: Yes.
1: Gutsy.
6: I really didn't... When we drove down it, coming off the farm road, we went about 6 miles down and turned around. Now, there was a truck that passed once or twice, but there was no vehicles when we was coming back out. And we did see way up ahead a flash of light go across the road real quick.
2: Right.
6: Then about 4 or 5 minutes later, another light came back across the other way. Now, I couldn't tell how far ahead of us it was, but that's all that I had saw.
1: Well, that'll do. And you were listening to the show while you
6: were doing it? I sure was. In fact, I made it a point to go out there tonight because I'd never been to Bragg Road before.
2: So you wanted to listen to the show from there?
6: Exactly.
2: That's great.
1: Well,
2: that's great.
1: You Texans really are a different breed, aren't you?
2: Let me tell you all this story. I had a guy call in when I was doing a show down there. And he had heard about the Bragg light, and he was dating a girl that lived over in Batson. And they would drive right by Bragg Road when they were going to church. So one night he said, well, let's go on down there. So they go down there, they get out on the road, and the girl is kind of freaking out. And so she's wanting the guy to leave.
1: Yeah.
2: So he says, well, he needed to answer nature's call. So he opens the door to do that, to get out, and the light shows up. And then...
1: Well, that'll put a crimp in nature's call.
2: and then the light goes off into the woods, and then the wild man shows up, jumps on the back of the car and starts shaking the car.
1: With the girl in it.
2: With the girl in it. Yeah, and this guy swore up and down that this was a true story.
1: I wonder if he ever got another date.
2: Not with that girl.
1: Yeah, that's right. West of the Rockies, you're on the air with Rob Riggs. Hello.
7: Yes, Art.
1: Yes, sir.
7: Yeah, this is George in North Hills.
1: Hello.
7: I I was up in Bristol Cones about maybe 2 months ago.
8: Uh-huh.
7: And I had my dogs with me in my truck, and I was just, I was out, it was probably 11:30 at night. My dog started growling, and then I could feel something really big was like breathing down my back.
2: Oh, man.
7: And then I turned around, I couldn't see nothing, you know, and then...
8: Actually breathing down your back?
7: Yes, like he was breathing down my back.
2: Oh,
7: you know, I mean, this is the Bristol Cones, and you know the Paiutes have a song for them, for the Bigfoot song. They sing in their in some of their rituals. You know.
8: Yes.
7: You know.
2: Mm-hmm.
7: I mean, and a couple of other crazy things have happened to me up there too. I've seen some lights that are.
2: Where was this?
7: This is up at this is in the High Sierras.
2: Uh-huh.
7: It's a real sort of sacred grounds there, you know.
2: Right.
7: You know, it's, you know, the mountains have all these geological forms and stuff on them, and it's, the Paiutes were really, I guess, pretty
2: strong. That's the American?
7: They have a Bigfoot song they sing, when they do their sweat lodges and stuff like that, you know. And I think it could be that the Bigfoot, is sort of like a spiritual helper, you know. You know,
2: yeah, there are some traditions that claim that they are like familiars to,
7: you know, that they come in to, they call them in, you know, they come in, and that's why, you know, they're like a spirit, so that's why nobody ever finds them, you know.
2: They live in two worlds, as
7: exactly,
2: they
7: exactly, you know, they come in and out, you know, just, you know, and it's, Art, you ought to look up a couple of Paiute medicine, man, you're right, in the thick of it,
8: all right. Your book...
2: Yes, sir.
8: In the Big Thicket on the Trail of the Wild Man, is it full of anecdotal stories? Is it instructional in any way? How did you...
2: Well, the book is based on about 20 years of research, of my own experience of field research, going out into the woods, of interviewing of eyewitnesses, of correspondence with leading scientists and investigators from around the world. And it has a lot of stories, and the stories are mainly from eyewitnesses. In some cases, I'll put second or third-hand stories if they, you know, corroborate, or, you know, if they're part of a pattern. I don't put a lot of folklore in there.
8: Right.
2: You know,
8: And all of this is still going on today, if not in greater magnitudes than in prior days, right?
2: Yes.
8: That's a really, really interesting thing to know. There are many of us who believe, you know, just we call it the veil.
2: Right.
8: Whatever it is that separates here and there is beginning to lift a little bit or more frequently than it has in the past. And
2: I agree. And my interest in all of this is what it implies about paradigm shift.
8: Yeah. You hit it right in the head. Listen,
2: right.
8: Guess what? Our program is over. We got to go. What a pleasure it has been to have you on the air.
2: It has been great. I've enjoyed the opportunity of talking to you and your listeners.
8: Rob, thank you.
2: Thank you so much.
8: Good night.
2: Good night.
8: From the high desert, I'm Art Bell.

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1: All right, first to Central California and Dr. Roger Lear. Dr. Lear, welcome.
2: Nice to be here with you, Art.
1: Are you keeping your head above water?
2: I think so. We've had a beautiful day today and a chance to dry up and have all the excess seep its way back into the sea.
1: All right. If you would not mind, I did not retain your bio. So if you would fill the audience in a little bit on your background, it would be helpful.
2: Well, it's quite simple, Art. I've been in private practice as a podiatric surgeon for about 33 years. I've had, since childhood, an interest in ufology. I remember my father walking into the kitchen that interesting day in 1947 and throwing a newspaper down on the table and reading the headline to my mother about the U.S. Air Force capturing a flying disc. He expounded on that to such a great extent, I guess it left a permanent impression on my mind. And I have been a private pilot for a number of years. I have 1,700 hours collected in both multi-engine and single-engine aircraft. I was IFR rated. It's instrument flight rated.
1: A lot of doctors fly, don't they?
2: Yes, they do. I was with a group called the Flying Physicians, and it gave me an opportunity to go down into some less fortunate areas, such as Mexico, and give some medical care down there. It's a real nice duty.
1: When did you encounter your first implant, doctor?
2: The first set of surgeries, Art, was done on August the 19th of 1995. And we did two cases, one male, one female. A female, two apparent objects in the big toe of the left foot, and a male patient who had an object in the back of the left hand. And as long as you brought out the subject of the bio, I'd like to get some facts just crystal clear to the audience so they really understand where I'm coming from personally.
1: All right.
2: What I am and what I am not. I do surgery on the foot. I do not do surgery in other areas of the body. But it being in practice for as long as I have, colleagues in the other specialties. So when they say that First has performed surgery on a hand or a head or a foot or whatever, I may participate in actually doing the surgery on the foot, or I may assist or be present at the other surgeries. I am the one that set up the team. I put the whole thing together, so to speak, and each does his part. And it's all volunteer work. No one charges a dime for their services. Also, what I am and what I am not, I am a collector of what we believe is physical evidence that seems to be leading to the fact that people who allege abduction experiences, a few of them or some of them, have objects in their body which so far looks like, after some severe analysis, that they may have extraterrestrial origins. What I am not is a person who has a multiplicity of fields of expertise. I am not a physicist. I am not a metallurgist. So when I interpret metallurgical micrographs, I'm doing that because I'm essentially have the material in front of me that other scientists have put forth. And in the realm that is now, a head or a foot or whatever, I may participate in actually doing the surgery on the foot, or I may assist or be present at the other surgeries. I am the one that set up the team. I put the whole thing together, so to speak, and each does his part. And it's all volunteer work. No one charges a dime for their services. Also, what I am and what I am not, I am a collector of what we believe is physical evidence that seems to be leading to the fact that people who allege abduction experiences, a few of them, or some of them, have objects in their body, which so far looks like, after some severe analysis, that they may have extraterrestrial origins. What I am not is a person who has a multiplicity of fields of expertise. I am not a physicist. I am not a metallurgist. So when I interpret metallurgical micrographs, I'm doing that because I'm essentially have the material in front of me that other

0: have objects in their body, which so far looks like, after some severe analysis, that they may have extraterrestrial origins. What I am not is a person who has a multiplicity of fields of expertise. I am not a physicist. I am not a metallurgist. So when I interpret metallurgical micrographs, I'm doing that because I'm essentially have the material in front of me that other scientists have put forth. And in the realm that is now is where it belongs. What Daryl and I have been trying to do is to really mate hard science to the field of ufology.
1: Well, it sure does need it. Before we get to Daryl, and I'm about to bring Daryl on and ask him a bit about himself, there is something that you told me on the phone earlier that is really shocking, and I thought I'd let you pass that on to the audience.
0: I just can't imagine what that could be. As you probably realize, the organization that we formed, the Fund for Interactive Research in Space Technology, through the years now, is receiving information from various sources on really all aspects of the UFO phenomena. But today, I got an interesting personal call this morning from a lady that I've known for many, many years. And she has a significant other who works in the aerospace industry. I've known that. I've never really quizzed her as to what firm he works for or what he does.
1: Sure.
0: Being the section director for MUFON, Ventura, Santa Barbara Counties, I'm present at all the meetings, and these folks have been invited several times and came, and I listened to the comments that their significant other would make going out the door, kind of making remarks like, oh, you guys are kind of strange, and just show me an ET and I'll shake hands with them.
1: Shaking their heads.
0: Right.
1: Yep.
0: And, yeah, a real doubting Thomas. And I had fun. I enjoyed the evening. Thanks for inviting me. Bye-bye.
1: Sure.
0: Well, this morning, she tells me, the fella came home last night and his face was as red as a beet. And he was just, beside himself. So she says, I asked him, what's going on? What's happening? So he began to tell her the story of what was going on at work. Now, I find this morning that he is a quality assurance control inspector in the aerospace industry, but his check does not come from any one of the aerospace companies. He is employed by the DOD,
1: Department of Defense.
0: And what seems to be the problem, as he explained to my friend, he is in danger of losing his job because the entity that he was working on was Skylab, and particularly the solar panels.
1: The Skylab solar panels, that would be for our new space station.
0: That's correct. That was his job. He's assurance quality control for the DOD, and his job was to work with particularly the solar panels for this particular entity.
1: Uh-huh.
0: So she said, well, what's going on? What's happening? What's got you so irritated? He says, well, I may not only lose my job on this particular item, but he says my hours can be greatly reduced, and he had extreme monetary concerns because they just found out last night that NASA canceled the contract for the Skylab.
1: My God.
0: And so she said to him, well, my gosh, why did they do that? Are they cutting back on the budget or whatever? And she said, and I haven't told you this, Art, that he pointed to the ceiling and says, because of them. And she said,
1: oh, my.
0: Who's them? And he said, I don't know who in the heck or what they are, but they told us to stay out of space. So they've canceled, according to what she told me this morning, they canceled the contracts for Moon, Mars missions, and the Skylab, because the Skylab was supposed to be a stepping stone where we could learn.

0: inexpensive manned space flight.
1: All right, I can fill you in a little bit. There was a memo on January 9th which canceled all manned missions to the moon or Mars, period. I mean, it flat canceled them. In the last couple of days, after a big controversy, Daniel Golden, NASA administrator, reversed the whole thing, but without giving any details of any missions that are planned or budgeted. So, in other words, there actually was a memo that went out, said the whole thing's being canceled, and the political flak hit the fan. Golden reversed it, but now what you're saying is almost like another source, and we're canceling the space station?
0: Yeah, here's a totally different source, and of course I heard the same thing that you had heard. In fact, we had talked about this at brief, and I thought, you know, perhaps there was some kind of budget cutting going on. If they were canceling the contracts, they just were probably going to have them do new ones, you know, maybe to save money or something. But now it's a totally independent source with all the emotion involved. And as I said, a guy who came to MUFON meetings and would chuckle and laugh, you know, about the things we were talking about.
1: He's not laughing now.
0: He's not laughing now and is an apparent victim of what's going on.
1: And again, the real kicker is, when asked why, he pointed up and said, because of them?
0: That's right. And he told her, he says, I don't know who in the heck they are. But they have told us not to go back into space.
1: All right. Let us bring on with us Daryl Sims. Daryl, welcome to the program.
2: Hello, Art.
1: Hi. Where are you, Daryl?
2: I'm in Houston, Texas.
1: Houston. All right. Gee, NASA country, huh?
2: Yes.
1: What are you,
2: down the road.
1: Were you aware of what Dr. Lear was going to say?
2: As a matter of fact, I was, and I've tried to get a confirmation or a denial one way or the other from some people in NASA that I know that would be able to validate that or not, and I was not able to, for some strange reason, was not able to get in touch with the people tonight.
1: Nobody answering phones.
2: I just, email or anything. I was real surprised by that because normally they would answer within an hour or two at the latest.
1: Daryl, if you would give us a little bit of your own background. Have I ever interviewed you, Daryl?
2: Certainly you have. In fact, you gave me a compliment one time that I framed. I'm the investigator that you interviewed several years ago, and I did a post-hypnotic suggestion on one of the abductees we had with their permission, and it got a reaction from the alien presence. And in fact, they reacted in such a way that they abducted eight of our people, including my senior investigator.
1: Oh, my.
2: It became a very famous case, and we ended up getting an ocular implant out of the deal, and an absolutely incredible set of cases. It's the first time that I know of that there seems to be a reaction by them to something we may have done. But basically, I'm the Dr. Lear, of course, is the medical director of FIRST, and I am the director of physical evidence. And my primary work in FIRST is a hypnotic anesthesiologist, and I bring to the table over 27 years of investigative experience. I used to be in the Central Intelligence Agency for 2 years in covert ops during the Vietnam War. I was not in Vietnam. I was in country. And the second thing is that I was also a senior military police officer and have a host of other skills that I bring into the investigative arena. I'm master-level NLP, neuro-linguistic programming. I'm a hypnotic anesthesiologist by trade, master hypnotherapist. That means I teach and certify people in hypnotherapy, and also have special certifications in medical hypnotherapy in specialized areas.
1: Okay, Daryl, you know the moment you say CIA, red flags go up all over the place.
2: Oh, of course. And the reason that they should go up, and anyone that's been connected with any of the intelligence communities that's in UFO investigations certainly should be looked at, in my view. I didn't have to tell anybody that years ago, nearly, I guess, close to 15 years ago. I didn't have to tell anybody that at all. No one would have ever been the wiser. I felt like it was important to divulge your background militarily and intelligence-wise for two primary reasons. One is it's just good policy to, for people to know where people are at or where they've been. And number two, it's very important, I think, that people, if they know you've been in the intelligence community, it's real difficult for someone to think that you're spying on them if, in fact, you told them that's what you used to be involved with.
1: That's right.
2: So that would be one of the most bizarre things I can imagine, telling somebody that you were in something like that, and then that you're it tends to alleviate a lot of fears with some people.
1: How did you and Dr. Roger Lear connect?
2: Oh, this was a very interesting story, and I'll be brief. I was presenting at a conference in Southern California and in Los Angeles, and during this time, a lady came by, looked at some of the physical evidence. I had x-rays and other things, and she and Roger were together there from Ventura MUFON, and they looked over the material, and Roger said, well, those look like surgical clips in that lady's feet. Why don't you have them removed? And I said, well, they're not surgical clips, and they appear to be some type of implantation. And he looked over the situation, and as Roger will state and has stated publicly many times on TV and other places, he's a consummate skeptic. He is in the scientific realm of things, so to speak. And so his point was to, well, okay, let's remove the objects and get rid of them, and that'll be it. Of course, the events that ensued after that, whenever we first lined these people up for surgery, I called Roger and told him, I said, I have to tell you two things, or no one's ever going to believe this in the history of this entire business. He said, what's that? I said, well, number one, if these, in fact, are implants and they're alien-related, you're going to find no signs of inflammatory response, either chronic or acute. And he laughed and he said, well, I can assure you that that's not going to happen.
1: No rejection reaction?
2: None whatsoever. I said, you will not find that if this is what this material is. Number two, you're going to find nerve cells around surrounding the objects, and the wrong kind in a lot of them. And he kind of giggled and said, well, okay. And
1: those would be, for the layman, neural connection points in effect.
2: Yes, they had nerve proprioceptors surrounding the alleged implants. After the pathology reports came back, he called me several times that day and finally got me at 11:30 at night and says, "You're not going to believe what the path report says." And I said, "I'll bet I do." And he said, no signs of inflammatory response, either chronic or acute. And he said, that's from two different pathologists. Unknown, they have no idea what it is they're looking at. It's just tissue.
1: Is that physically possible, doctor?
0: Well, let's say in the 33 years of removing things from the human body, and I've removed a lot of them, as you can well imagine, because people step on all sorts, everything from coral to metal to
1: sure,
0: paper to whatever. When you get a path report back, you always find that there's some kind of an inflammatory response, either acute or chronic. And I might point out that some even pseudo-scientific authorities think that once something has been in the body for many years, such as during one of our wars, or some of the wars, I should say.
1: Piece of shrapnel.
0: Shrapnel or splatter effect, and people get pelted with stuff, and if it's too dangerous to stay to take out, it's left in there, and then people get along okay. But at any time, if you biopsy these or you remove them, you would see evidence of a chronic inflammatory reaction.
1: In other words, the body always rejects in some way or shows signs of rejection of foreign objects.
0: That's correct.
1: Non-biological objects.
0: That's correct. If it doesn't belong there, the body recognizes it, and if it can't get rid of it, then it just walls it off.
1: All right. Good enough. Both of you hold on. We'll be right back. We're at the bottom of the hour. My guests are Dr. Roger Lear and Daryl Sims from Houston, ex-CIA and more. The implant pictures are on the website. Go take a look right now. I'm Art Bell.

0: 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Please specify the date you heard this broadcast. That's 1-800-917-4278.
1: Back now to my guest, Dr. Lear. Are you there?
2: Yes, I am.
1: And Daryl Sims.
2: Yes.
1: Okay. Dr. Lear, again, you're saying that anything that would be alien to the human body, even for years and years in place, would continue to show a rejection reaction of some sort.
2: Absolutely. There's just deal in a realm of impossibility. To think that the human body would not reject something as foreign to it. Now, even our own tissues, under certain circumstances, are rejected. And as you know, if you bleed into your tissues, even under the skin, you know what happens. You get a terrible inflammatory reaction and a lot of pain.
1: That's right.
2: And this can happen in the mouth or in the eyeball or anyplace else. So our own blood, once it's coagulated, acts as a foreign body. So that's just an example of how sensitive the body is to things that don't belong there.
1: Well, then, if you were to determine what factor in these implants utterly prevents any rejection, you would have made a gigantic medical leap forward, wouldn't you?
2: You bet your bippy, Art. It would be a sensational advance in the medical technology.
1: So then these should be not just taken out and examined the way you have here, but they should be studied by the larger medical community for obvious reasons.
2: That's correct. That's why we certainly don't throw anything away. We think that perhaps one of the reasons that this is going on is that the membrane, which covers these the metallurgy, so to speak, is responsible for stopping the rejection reaction.
1: A membrane?
2: Yes, there's a very dark gray, smooth membrane that covers the objects, and you can't cut through it with a surgical blade.
1: What?
2: Kind of an extraordinary piece of soft tissue.
1: That's quite remarkable. That membrane, would you imagine it to have been there from the moment of implantation, or would you imagine it to have, in effect, grown there?
2: Well, you know, you can do a lot of guesswork, but it's really quite unscientific to do that. So if you're going to stay within the realms of science, you can put forth a theory and then take it into a lab and either prove it or disprove it. Let's say that the implant is put in with this membrane around it.
1: Right.
2: Let's say possibly it could be a form of a gelatinous mass which then congeals over the object, and then all of these areas have no portal of entry. There's no scar. There's no there's not even a pore out of place.
1: How would it be possible to have something so strong in the form of a membrane that a scalpel would not go through it?
2: Well, I have some ideas about that, too. I also wanted to mention that we have a couple of major drug companies that are looking at this with a lot of interest because of the simplicity. And I can tell you and your audience right now what it's made of because we've already had the analysis done.
1: I'll bite.
2: Just very simply, only three things. Three things, all which come from the body. One is called a protein coagulum, which is just a fancy way of saying it's made from blood, the proteins of blood.
1: Okay.
2: Then if you picture that as you would like a bowl of Jell-O, clear Jell-O, we'll add a few things to it. One is we'll add some dark brown granules, and this is an iron stain, which is a cousin to the iron stain that's in your red cells called hemoglobin. And in this instance, it's called hemosiderin. It's an oxygen-binding iron pigment.
1: All right.
2: And in the red cell, this is what happens. It binds with oxygen, and the cell travels around your body, gives up its oxygen, takes on carbon dioxide, winds up back into the lung, and gives that up. So it's a transport mechanism. Well, its cousin, hemosiderin, does a similar thing. So it has hemosiderin in it. And then there's some striae, or strands, to make it quite simple. So you look at the Jell-O with these brown granules in it, like raisins, and then we add something that looks like coconut, and that's the striae, or the strands, and the strands are made of keratin. And I'm sure that every single female that's listening out there knows what keratin is. So they spend, it's $1 billion or more industry, people taking care of their keratin, because it's the outer layer of your skin. Makes up a few layers of the cornea of your eye, your fingernails, your hair.
1: Okay.
2: So those are the only three things that make up this membrane. Now, what gives it this tremendous tensile strength? I didn't really understand this until I discussed this with a couple of folks that you probably know, David Adair and Colonel Corso.
1: Oh, yes.
2: And talking to Phil Corso about these fibers where the molecules line up, tremendous tensile strength, and he pointed out a spider web is, of course, the one of the most basic biological entities that have these super tenacity fibers. So maybe we have something the same here. We haven't gone to that extent of electron microscopy yet.
1: All right. Have you found this same fibrous material over other foreign bodies that you've removed over the years?
2: Never.
1: Never.
2: A surgical blade is sharp, and you can whittle a bone with it either inadvertently or on purpose. But to not be able to cut through a piece of soft tissue is very strange indeed. The general surgeon that I was working with is also a 30-some-odd-year veteran of doing surgery all over the body. And he looked at this thing and said, well, I don't get it. But, Daryl took the specimens back to Texas with him. I'll let him tell you that portion of it.
1: All right, but let's back up a little bit and have Daryl tell us about the people from whom these specimens came, or as much as you're able to tell us, Daryl.
3: Sure. The first individual, a lady, was watching me on a program in 1991. On an Access TV program, and after she watched the program, she called me and set up an appointment to speak with me concerning alleged alien abduction. And after I met with her, I said, well, what would convince me of that you were abducted? And she said, well, I have all these memories. There were other witnesses, my two children, my husband, and so on. And I said, okay. I said, well, I primarily deal in physical evidence. Do you have anything? She said, yes. She showed me some x-rays of her feet and three objects, one of them in a T formation, very unusual. And I said, well, it looks like you stepped on a pin, it broke, it migrated, and there it is. And she said, I thought you'd say that. She was kind of waiting on me. And then she handed me her medical report, which stated by her doctor that these objects were surgically installed due to previous surgery. Well, that kind of sunk my boat.
1: Wait a minute. That they had been surgically installed at some previous surgery.
3: That's correct. And there was no history of previous surgery on her medical record, nor from the parents and others that I interviewed.
1: Okay.
3: So this got my attention, and I held this case for about 3 years working with her. And then I met a gentleman through my senior investigator, Dale Musser. And the gentleman's name is Pat Pernello. And we went down and interviewed him. And he told me about an interesting object in his hand and so on, and he had gotten an x-ray for us as we'd requested. And after we looked at the x-ray for a while and talked to him for a while, listened to his stories, a remarkable man, a rather amusing thing happened. I pull out another x-ray of an object looked almost identical to his, the lady's feet. He was a little concerned.
1: So that was a lady?
3: That was, yes. And Pat Pernello, the man who had an object in his
1: hand.
3: In his hand as well.
1: And so you put the x-rays side by side and said, hey.
3: They were very similar, and he was rather amused. Well, what amazed me about the whole thing is neither of these people have any connection to each other whatsoever.
1: I'm not sure I'd use the word amused.
3: I got stunned after a while. What I found later, after the surgeries were over and after the people had given their cases, their histories, and everything was finished with that end of it, I was rather shocked whenever I started comparing all the data of these two people collectively. Interestingly enough, Mr. Pat Pernello is almost obsessed with a remarkable intertwining of three Moebius strips. That Moebius strip is just a 1-inch wide piece of paper, about a foot long. If you glue it together in a circle like a child would, that's just a basic circle. If you put a twist in it, you have a one-sided object.
4: Yes.
3: And it's remarkable. Well, he puts three of them together and does a remarkable presentation for about 2 hours, showing you how to reverse polarities and all kinds of amazing things mathematically with these three intertwining Moebius strips.
4: Something, no doubt, knowledge acquired during an abduction.
3: That seems to be the deal. Well, what's amazing about that, and something I had never and have not revealed to either one of the two people, is that he describes three Moebius strip type objects approximately 18 feet tall inside the craft that appear to power it.
4: Oh, my.
3: It gets even weirder. There was a ball inside the clear, glass-like Moebius strip figure-eight type configurations. It ran through there. The ball was about the size, and each of them was about the size of a basketball. And in his case, he describes when he was about 5 or 6 years old, it's like he switched on. He didn't wake up from a bad dream. He just literally switched on, goes outside. He lives in a farming community at the time. Walks out into a field that's freshly plowed, looks around at the lights flying around the air, the UFOs, and then a little ball about the size of a basketball, glowing, comes down and lands in front of him in slow motion, makes a little puff of dust as it hits the ground. It begins to spin slowly, and he realizes at this point, I probably shouldn't be here. He begins to run away, and it feels like it exploded and blew the object into his hand. I suspect that probably is a screensaver memory, and to explain that very briefly to your audience, a screensaver to me is like something, a screensaver on your computer. If you shake the computer, the screensaver will go off, and you'll get back to the real memory of what's going on.
4: That's right.
3: Well, that's the way it is with hypnosis. A lot of times people hypnotize these people, and they're hypnotizing the screen memory. And they think that's actually the memory, and it isn't.
4: Uh-huh.
3: It's something that's installed by the beings themselves to keep you from getting to the event of what really they're up to, in my opinion. But anyway, the reason I think that is a screensaver memory in that part of the event is simply because the fact that if the object had exploded, there would be heat, there would be an area of penetration. Dr. Lear and the other surgeon found no place of portal of entry in any of the seven patients we found.
4: No entry point?
3: No portal of entry whatsoever. If it had been blown up and gone into his hand there would have been heat.
4: Obviously.
3: Which would have caused, obviously, a reaction by the body in form of a scar tissue and everything else.
4: Doctor, how do you explain that? How could there be no point of entry for any of these objects, no matter how they were inserted?
2: Well, let's call it, for lack of a better term, a scientific curiosity. but again, as I said, I come from a scientific background, so it's a little bit difficult for me to ponder such things. But when you listen to the story, and I've read most of the books, and
4: but I mean, this really is, this is your field of expertise. So I mean, if an object is within somebody, in their foot, wherever, there absolutely must be a point of entry. If this object is a foreign object, alien or otherwise, there's got to be a place where it went in.
2: Well, to borrow a phrase from John Mack's book, Abduction, I guess we have to deal with alternate realities. If we accept these as truths, then we are dealing with alternate realities. And if there is such a thing as a being who can certainly materialize in your room at night, come through a wall, a ceiling, or solid objects, then I would suppose that it's not really much of a feat to disassociate living matter.
4: Well, no offense at all to the people who tell the abduction stories, but they're stories, and here we are dealing with physical evidence.
2: That's right. That's why I said, I have absolutely no scientific explanation, and no one else has either.
3: Roger, maybe I can toss in something here, not from the science end, but from the abductee's point of view of how some of this may take place. One of the things that Roger found there through the pathologist in these people was, and especially in some of our other surgeries, was some of these people have scoop marks on their shins, back of their legs, different places. These are literally a dermatological punch that's taken from the person. And so according to some of our witnesses in the abduction scenarios, some of these punches are taken out with a little device that makes a little noise, and it seems to have a light on it, and it cauterizes the wound almost instantly. Now, what's interesting about that is in some of the people that we've examined that with these alleged implants that do have scoop marks, two things are very interesting about it. Number one is the thing that was found inside the smooth little indention there, the scoop mark in the leg that was found, we found solar elastosis, which means basically that that area of the body in that little tiny area has been subjected to an enormous amount of ultraviolet radiation.
4: UV
3: now,
4: radiation?
3: These people have been, the two ladies in particularly involved, were very light-skinned. They never go outside. It just doesn't make any sense for that to be the case. And what's really amazing to me about the whole thing is that Dr. Lear's findings and the pathologist's findings found that there was a keratinous material surrounding the biological covering surrounding the alleged metal implants that you see on your web page there. There was a biological covering around that that he could not cut through with the surgical scalpel.
4: So we are seeing, I am not used to looking at a scanning electron microscope photographs, and it might be a moment to ask. We're looking at metallic objects here?
3: You're looking at a metallic object that once was covered with a dark, dense, gray biological jacket. It surrounded the entire T-shaped formation. And the amazing thing about that is that the keratinous material that was found around that object, that which primarily made up the bulk of the matter there, the biological jacket, that is the same material that's found on the outside of the skin. Now, think of it this way. Just suppose you could take a scoop from someone and then could culture that for any length of time. You could go in there and install an alleged implant with their own material. It would answer the question of where nerve proprioceptors, that's the nerve cells that you have on the outside of the body, how they got inside, deep inside the body, next to the bone.
4: But this is, you're describing a deliberate, a complex, extremely difficult process.
3: I think that is what's is suggestive here, based on the stories and based on the pathological evidence.
4: Now, did these two women both have, I'm sorry, the woman and the man, did they both have these scoop marks?
3: No, they don't show the scoop marks. The lady has, but I didn't notice any on Pat. You could take a very small sample from anyone, anywhere, and culture it and have this sort of thing. You wouldn't have to have a scoop mark per se, but many of the abductees, including myself, have them, and the only difference in me is I remember how I got mine when I was 4 years old.
4: Do we have the ability, Dr. Lear, to duplicate what has just been described? In other words, could you take a foreign body and so code it with the results that that we've just heard?
2: This would be in the form of an experiment, Art.
4: Yes, true, I guess so.
2: That's why these drug companies have such an interest in this, because if this membrane is the, let's say, the protective bio layer between foreign material and the body itself, you could technically duplicate it, wrap a heart or a kidney or anything else in it, and there wouldn't be any use for Imuran or any other cyclosporin or any other of these immunosuppressive drugs that are necessary to keep rejection.
4: All right, but the point is, we haven't done it yet.
2: Not that we know of.
4: All right, and that's a good place to hold it right there. Not that we know of. Coated with our own skin. Well, that makes sense, doesn't it? But in implants that have been taken out already, that doesn't make sense. I'm Art Bell.

0: Now, here again is Art.
1: Once again, here I am. What we are discussing this morning is hard physical evidence of alien implantation. This is going to disturb many people. If it disturbs you, tune out. We have with us Dr. Roger Lear, who has removed any number of implants from human beings. Implants coated with materials that could not possibly be there. Coated with materials that modern science has not yet figured out how to do. Let me put it that way. He is accompanied by Daryl Sims, who is a true pioneer in the investigation of the abduction phenomena. His work over the more than 27-year span now has resulted in the recovery, surgically or otherwise, of 12 alleged alien implants, an alleged artifact from the Roswell crash, a wealth of remarkable knowledge, as well as innovative procedures for the study of this phenomenon. Mr. Sims emphasizes the necessity of obtaining hard physical evidence and the analyzation of that evidence by non-UFO-related scientific and medical professionals. And that's, of course, where Dr. Lear comes in. We'll get back to them and the evidence in a moment. And yes, we do have evidence on our website. If you'll go up there now and go down, simply scroll down to Dr. Roger Lear's name and click on the appropriate place, you will see photographs, electron scanning microscope photographs of implants removed. We are about to discuss these photographs. It is rare, hard, physical, medical evidence of alien implantation. If you dare, go take a look at www.artbell.com. Well, all right, back to my guest now, Daryl Sims in Houston, Texas, and Dr. Roger Lear in Central California. Gentlemen, welcome back. So we have an implant that cannot be cut into because of the fibrous material around it, which has been described. We have actually had implants that have, as the scalpel approached, moved. We heard that from Whitley Strieber. And now we've got photographs on the website, and I'm not used to looking at these type of photographs. So, Dr. Lear, have you been able to see the lineup that we've got on the website?
2: Yes, and I'd like to start with the second picture that you have.
1: Okay.
2: The one that looks like a long rod that's divided into several sections.
1: All right. Is that the one at the top?
2: It's the one at the bottom. It's the second picture.
1: All right. All the way at the bottom. All right.
2: There's three smaller pictures underneath.
1: All right. So I've gone all the way to the bottom, and I see it says A, B, and C.
2: That's correct. And if you look at the long rod, you'll see it looks like it's divided.
1: All right. What are we... tell us what we're seeing.
2: Okay. I'm going to give you sort of a tour through these photographs. And I'll start out by pointing out some of the salient features. Now, if we look at the entire rod, we'll see some vertical lines. These are not part of the rod itself. This has been placed here by the photographic mechanism, so to speak, that took the picture. And when it did this, then it synthetically divided this rod up into several sections.
1: I understand. So those are simply separators for portions of the photograph.
2: That's correct.
1: I understand.
2: And then, unfortunately, we can't read the writing, but it tells about the magnification, which, let's suffice it to say, it goes from about 40,000 to 100,000 times magnification.
1: All right.
2: So the three pictures that are underneath are the higher magnifications of section A, B, C of the above rod.
1: Right.
2: So let's take the above rod first. First of all, what is this?
1: Yes.
2: This is a portion. This is the entire horizontal portion of the T-shaped object. And if we just picture a T.

0: mentally, this is the horizontal piece, the
1: All right.
0: cross piece,
1: All right.
0: so to speak. And this is the metallic portion with the membrane that I described previously removed. And the way we're able to remove this is when Daryl took these back to Houston, he and a chemist that was with him found that if they dried this, the membrane became brittle and they could scrape it off. So this is the object.
1: So then only when the membrane was moist or in its environment was it invulnerable to even a scalpel.
0: That's correct. And in order to preserve the integrity, now a portion of the story, the whole story is just too long to tell on the air, but I had to do some research prior to doing any of the surgeries because I read in some books that people tried this before and they didn't come up with anything. So I wanted to make sure that if I found something and removed it, it would at least stay there.
1: Of course.
0: I decided to put this in a biological solution, and the best biological solution I could think of was blood serum. So we withdrew blood from the individual. It was their own liquid tissue. And then we added a preservative and an anticoagulant, and that became then the liquid preservative to put the objects in.
1: All right, in the photographs, aside from the implant or the object itself, there are little oblong and round things that we observe. What are we seeing there?
0: Okay, let's look at the object itself. Let's look at the as you look at the screen, the left end. You'll see that it's rounded, and on the bottom there's a little protuberance.
1: Yes.
0: And, Art, have you ever gone fishing?
1: I have.
0: And if you look at a fish hook, what does it look like?
1: It kind of looks like this.
0: That's right. So this could be then an anchoring device to make sure this object didn't move around the tissue. This looks like a barb.
1: You sure wouldn't pull that out without disturbing an awful lot of tissue.
0: That's right, and that's what the people that have looked at this have said. Now, if we looked at the extreme opposite end, we all know what a round looks like, what a bullet looks like.
1: Yes, sir.
0: This is level and flat and sort of rounded when you look at it from other perspectives. And we can see that there's a definite difference between this end, the right end, the left end.
1: Significant, yes.
0: Yes, and if we look at the whole rod, we can see that it's structured. It doesn't take any imagination to see that it's structured. And I'll point out another very interesting salient feature, and that's in the B section, which is the second section, or right in the middle.
1: Right.
0: On the bottom, there is what's called a divot, or a dell, a depression.
1: Yes.
0: And when you look at the picture of the first rod that you have up on the web page, you'll see that this just happens to match the right end of that rod because that's where the vertical section fit.
1: Now, the photograph at the top, is this of a completely different...
0: No, this is the...
1: Same one.
0: Same one, vertical section.
1: I see. All right, I've got you.
0: Okay. Now the other features, the little holes and so on, are openings where the biological tissue or membrane had anchored itself into the middle. And in the C section, there's a large grayish white piece of it that's still clinging there. They're kind of like right in the middle.
1: I see it.
0: Okay, now if we go down to the three small pictures, their representations are big blow-ups of each one of these other sections. And they in themselves are quite interesting because you can see that there is a difference, to start out with, between all three. So the A section, the B section, and the C section
1: was completely different, yes.
0: Completely different. Now, I'm going to tell you what we have here elementally. In the T one section, which is this, the major elements are aluminum, calcium, and iron. And the minor elements are barium, copper, magnesium, manganese, sodium, nickel, lead, and zinc.
1: good Lord.
0: These elements, all beside the iron, comprise an outer layer. So the entire outer layer that you're seeing of the long rod is composed of the elements that I mentioned, and that's just a complete, you know, like a shell. Now, what's inside the shell? The shell contains the iron, and the iron is in the form of iron carbide. And according to a report here that we have from New Mexico Tech, the iron, I'll read this to you, the hardness of this core material is very high, in the neighborhood of the highest carbon tool steels. And this iron core is also magnetic.
1: Magnetic.
0: Now let's go up to your higher picture, your first picture.
1: The first one up on top, okay.
0: Right, and again the long section of it, and you can see again it's been synthetically divided into three portions.
1: Yes, sir.
0: And the portion on the right has a configuration, and if you can just picture how nicely this configuration fits in that little dell on the undersurface of the T1 sample, which is the one I just described. I want to tell you how well these fit. When it was in its, let's call it, in its living or original condition, when I removed it, you could not move one rod upon the other. In other words, you could not take and hold the horizontal portion and move the vertical portion by any means, any shape, anyhow. It just wouldn't move. So, not surprisingly, when we found out that the this test was done, that we had a magnetic field involved, because when the rods were finally separated, they didn't want to stay away from each other. If you put them in the little container that we had them in, one would just rush towards the other, and it would cling to it.
1: Oh, my God.
0: Now, this...
1: Daryl, may I quickly ask, Daryl, from whom were these taken?
2: These particular ones are the objects removed, the three objects from the lady's foot.
1: From the lady's foot.
2: Yes, and it is... It had the same biological covering as did the man. The biological coverings in both cases, completely unknown to each other, are identical.
1: All right. And again, Doctor, you said the two objects were mutually attracted to each other, even outside the body, in a solution of blood, right?
0: No, this was after the membrane
1: was removed.
0: Was removed and the two pieces separated.
1: And they would still mutually attract.
0: They would go right to each other. Now, interesting, first rod that you saw had a hard iron or ferrite carbon core that was magnetic. This portion here contains a carbon core, which is magnetoconductive. Now, in section C, you'll see it looks like something that's sort of hanging onto it.
1: Yes.
0: Hanging onto the bottom. That's a portion of the membrane. That's living tissue, or once living tissue.
1: How much, you've said that surrounding these objects, there was a virtual neural network that built up, or I'm not a doctor, you've got to help me out here, but that there was a...
0: Yeah, there is little nerve end organs called proprioceptors. Those are the little things, Art, that if you, you put your finger on a hot stove, your hand jerks away, or your finger jerks away before you fry your finger.
1: Of course.
0: And also it jerks away before you feel the pain.
1: Right.
0: Those are done with proprioceptors, and we have them in the finger pads, we have them in the bottom of the feet, we have them in the lips. Also, if you grab a glass with your hand, why doesn't your hand just crush the glass? Or why don't you just simply drop it on the floor? Proprioceptors, little tiny sense organs and organs of nerves, usually located in those areas that I indicated. But remember, Art, these objects were found virtually next to bone. They don't belong there. And the tissue surrounding these objects were just loaded with them.
1: All right, and to what purpose would you imagine or guess or theorize that there would have been such a buildup? To what end for the object?
0: I would say that it's somehow, for whatever the reason, connected to a central nerve supply. Now, people say, well, why the toe? Why the finger? Why the ear? You know, why here? Why there? But, you know, anywhere in the body, if you get into a main track of nerves, it's like SP owns the track and Amtrak rents it from them. You go right to the brain. You follow that track, you go to the brain.
1: Right.
0: Now, nerves... nerves, you know, run on neural energy. It's a form of electrical impulse. And UCLA has taken this and recently made a converter which will accept the neural impulse and turn that impulse into electrical energy for driving little servo motors. So you can make an artificial device, finger or hand, and actually move the little tiny motors. So you make a wonderful device that way.
1: Right.
0: But the other salient interesting features here, and when I get to this, Art, I know you'll just go bananas over it. In the first section A, there's a small area where it narrows down. It's called a neck.
1: That's right.
0: And then if we go to the three pictures underneath here, we'll see that picture B looks, again, totally different from A and C. And if you look at this, I think that most of us will, once I tell you, you recognize it because it's a blow-up of crystals.
1: Crystals.
0: And so the neck of this object has silicate crystals that go all the way around it.
1: Oh, my.
0: And if you go to look at the first picture, the first little picture, you will see several round objects, little balls. And these are gold copper colored balls. We don't know what they are because they've never gotten into breaking these little balls down. But now I want to kind of, I'll just save your question for a second because I want to kind of sum up something that will really give you a new perspective on this.
1: Right ahead.
0: What do we have? We have a rod which has a solid, a very hard iron magnetic core. We have butted up against a rod which has a carbon core, which is magnetoconductive, and then a circle of silicate crystals. Now, are you getting any kind of a picture out of this? Because years and years ago, and I'm old enough to remember where you could get a little thing and called a crystal and a battery and a coil and a pair of earphones.
1: Make a crystal radio.
0: And you got a crystal set.
1: Oh, of course you do. Oh, my God.
0: So now we're talking about something that's basic materials, basic elemental materials, but with great potential.
1: For reception?
0: Reception or...
1: Even transmission.
0: Transmission, right.
1: Good Lord.
0: Now, we have an electrical engineer that's working with us in Florida. His name is Robert Beckwith, and he's come up with some principles of possibilities of how these devices can work. And a totally different sort of an electromagnetic spectrum using neutrinos. And neutrino energy, he said, can be even used to produce a visible stimuli spectrum, which would be totally different than our light electromagnetic waves that we have.
1: Well, this is just stunning. I've got a fax here which says, Art, looking at these objects, I don't understand why in the hell evidence like this is not on the front page news in every morning paper. You think all the news media would rush to report this. Do your guests have anything to relate to us as to the reaction of the media reps that they've notified? I mean, this has got to be incredible fodder for... we'll deal with this when we get back. We're at the bottom of the hour. And I, too, cannot possibly understand how detailed, specific physical evidence of this kind can possibly be ignored. Anyway, on this program, it's not. This is Coast to Coast AM.

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1: Well, I guess I tend to forget I am the media. But again, for the sake of argument, hi, Art, looking at these objects, I just do not understand why in the hell evidence like this isn't on the front page news in every morning paper. You'd think all the media would rush to report this. Do your guests have anything to relate to us as to the reaction of the media reps that they may have notified? Now, aside from my part in the media, obviously you must have taken this to some other media in the country, and this is for either one of you. What reaction do you get?
2: Well, I think I can respond to that for both of us. We have been approached by something is rather interesting. Very recently, we've been approached by a producer for TV program, specialized programming, and he's offered us an opportunity to co-produce up to four programs involving hard evidence of the abduction phenomena. And this is co-produced, so we have creative control and literary control over the data.
1: You're going to need it based on some recent programs that have gone all the wrong way. You're going
2: We're not going to allow any debunkers on there. We're going to present the evidence as is. You wouldn't bring a debunker on if you had a heart surgeon on there describing some remarkable find. That's not the way business is done in the medical or scientific field. So that's an interesting approach to programming there. Number two is we were also approached, in fact, I just got back from Los Angeles. The major movie producer flew me out to meet with Dr. Lear and wanted to make us an offer on a number of different things. One was a full-feature motion picture based on the efforts that I've done for the last 27 years and the efforts of Dr. Roger Lear and his efforts while we combine and our entire story.
1: Maybe that's the approach you have to take these days. Until it hits the silver screen, it's not a real story.
2: That seems to be the case, and we'll just continue anyway with our scientific efforts, peer-reviewing it and keeping things under wraps until they're actually brought out and tested by a scientist and agreed upon.
1: All right, let me do, Daryl, what you wouldn't do, and let me try it on Dr. Lear. And let me be a debunker for a second, and let me say, come on, Dr. Lear, this is just some little metallic piece that got embedded in somebody's foot, and you're foisting it off as some sort of alien implant. That's what a debunker would say.
3: Yes, they would, and have. When Daryl and I were in England last year, this is the kind of programming that they have. We were asked to be on a number of different programs, and this is the kind of question you get. And, of course, you simply answer it by reiterating the scientific data, and you could say, well, sure, if this was something that somebody merely stepped on, the size that it is, don't you think, sir, that it would leave a fairly decent wound?
1: That's a good start.
3: And also, if you go through the metallurgical analysis that we have arrived on at so far from named laboratories, such as Los Alamos and New Mexico Tech, who state these objects, the closest thing they can find is meteorite samples, do you think this person stepped on a meteorite?
1: That's a really good start. And, of course, there's the membrane that can't be cut with a scalpel.
3: Exactly. And an area where there is no rejection, no inflammatory reaction. And took very painstaking care to document. We have all the surgeries on video.
1: Neural connections?
3: Yes, there's neural connections. There's the host. You have to look at the entire thing.
1: All right. Well, this is, to me, New York Times, Los Angeles Times, Chicago Sun-Times type news. But I guess you've got to go to the silver screen first, and then they'll begin to take a look at it. It's astounding to me that the science editors of those newspapers wouldn't be all over you.
3: Well, now that you mention that, we took a shot on July the 4th of last year at the Roswell celebration to take a very well qualified, brave scientist out of his scientific purview, which was the University of California at San Diego, dragged him to Roswell with the hundreds of media that were there to simply tell the folks that we were investigating a piece of material that possibly came from the Roswell crash site that had at least five extraterrestrial isotopes on it. Now, AP, either on purpose or otherwise, printed the wrong information, tried to verify the gentleman's employment at the University of California, San Diego, giving them the wrong name.
1: Oh, the wrong name. Well, yes, I had that AP story where they tried to verify his academic credentials, and indeed it came back no such person.
3: Yeah, we don't mind saying the name because it's been out on the net, it's been everywhere. It's Dr. Russell Vernon Clark. Now, his name is not Dr. Russell Vernon Clark, it's Dr. Russell Vernon Clark. So if you looked up Clark, you would not find any Clark, because it's Vernon Clark, and he's been there for numerous years.
1: Hyphenated? Vernon Clark?
3: Yes, Vernon Clark, all one word.
1: Okay.
3: And it's purview, which was the University of California at San Diego, dragged him to Roswell with the hundreds of media that were there to simply tell the folks that we were investigating a piece of material that possibly came from the Roswell crash site that had at least five extraterrestrial isotopes on it. Now, AP, either on purpose or otherwise, printed the wrong information, tried to verify the gentleman's employment at the University of California, San Diego, giving them the wrong name.
1: Oh, the wrong name. Well, yes, I had that AP story where they tried to verify his academic

0: And well, yes, I had that AP story where they tried to verify his academic credentials, and indeed it came back no such person.
1: Yeah, and we don't mind saying the name because it's been out on the net. It's been everywhere. It's Dr. Russell Vernon Clark. Now, his name is not Dr. Russell Vernon Clark. It's Dr. Russell Vernon Clark. So if you looked up Clark, you would not find any Clark. Because it's Vernon Clark, and he's been there for numerous years.
0: Hyphenated? Vernon Clark?
1: Yes, Vernon Clark, all one word.
0: Okay.
1: And it's he's in the Environmental Services Department.
0: All right, now a question for Daryl. Daryl, how long had this person that we know of had the implant before you discovered it and then subsequently removed it?
2: The first, very good question. The first knowledge of the alleged implant came to this lady on 11/4/86. What happened was she went to a doctor for a different reason. She had a splinter in her foot, and she went in and had him remove it, went back the next day because there was swelling, naturally an inflammatory response, and he, of course, said, like most doctors would do, x-rayed the foot and said, oh, when did you have the surgery? And she says, what surgery is that?
0: And that's
2: he says, the surgery on your feet. He said, for those surgical clips in there. She said, I've never heard of surgery in my life. He said, well, obviously you have.
0: All right. Take me back now. There had to have been, what claim did she make with regard to abduction?
2: Okay. And this is where she comes in to me and says, I said, well, I want to know what your story is now that I have the medical evidence on you. She says, well, first of all, and this lady has no interest in UFOs, not then and not now. So she has no interest in pursuing this other than from our scientific efforts, and that's all.
0: Right.
2: On October 1969, this lady went camping with her husband and her family. Strange lights had been seen during the evening that night. About midnight, she went to bed with her two children in the tent, and her husband built a huge fire because he was with some green logs because he wanted it to burn for hours because of he's fishing all night long, doing some trot line fishing. About 1 a.m., the gentleman comes running back, terror-stricken, and screamed for his wife to throw the children and everything into the car as fast as she could. She's doing this, and they finally get in the car. He races off and just blows gravel and rocks everywhere. She inquired what was the problem, and he said there were some strange beings down beneath the bridge where he was fishing. And then all of a sudden there were some lights coming behind the car, and she thought, well, there's some kind of a semi, but what would a semi be doing out here at 1 o'clock in the morning on a dirt road in the back, you know, out here by Conroe, Texas?
0: Right.
2: And she noticed that the lights were a little bit too high off the ground to be a semi. And the problem is there's about 20 feet apart between them, and there's three of them. And then as it gets closer, she can see a huge disc. And I mean, they get so scared, they absolutely freak completely out.
0: Of course.
2: They go across this big metal bridge, and the next thing they know, they're coming back across the metal bridge. They pull up next to their campground.
0: Missing time.
2: They look at the campfire, and it's already burnt down.
0: Oh, my. So lots of missing time.
2: Very much so. What's amazing about the story is a few years later, this lady's mother goes into the hospital for heart surgery. For some reason, the doctor decides to x-ray her from head to toe, mm-hmm. and guess what he found in her feet? Just like her daughter. And the doctor asked her the same question. Now, mother here's a skeptic. She says, and the doctor looks at her and says, when did you have that surgery? She's heard this one before.
0: Oh,
2: and she says, I've never had a surgery. He said, obviously you have. Where'd you get those surgical clips in your feet? We also think that the brother has these as well, but he will not submit to any kind of surgery whatsoever, any kind of x-ray or anything. He is absolutely terrified by the whole event.
0: So it would have been the whole family.
2: Abduction seems to be familial. It runs in the family. That seems to be the case in many situations. We have some incredible stats concerning that.
0: All right, well, now this goes way out on a limb, but

0: With the neural connections to this device, if one is to imagine the device is a receiver and possibly a transmitter, what could a person imagine that is being received and transmitted, and for what purpose? I mean, this is all conjecture, obviously, but it's impossible not to conjecture.
1: That's correct. You know, in science, you can call it theory. But if you want to stay again with strict science, you put forth a theory, take it in the laboratory, and either prove it or disprove it.
0: Right.
1: So we could say these are the popular theories. If it's connected to a neural supply and it's doing something, and we have a good indication that it was, because PAT, which was the second surgery with the object in the back of the hand, we used a Gauss meter. And when the Gauss meter was placed over the back of the hand, the scale just pegged.
0: Huh.
1: So we thought, well, there must be a lot of electromagnetic influence in the operating room here. So it was a Saturday. We'll just prep this guy all over again. Let's take him out in the parking lot. And there wasn't a car. There wasn't any lights on. And it was Saturday. Everybody was gone. And we put the Gauss meter over the back of his hand again, and it did the same thing. We went ahead and performed the procedure and then used the Gauss meter again postoperatively, and it did nothing. And we put it up next
0: God,
1: to
0: So in other words, once its human contact was gone, the energy was gone.
1: That's correct.
0: Now you're moving into an area that I know a little bit about, and I can tell you that you should have had somebody there like myself with a spectrum analyzer, looking for any sort of specific range of frequencies that there was an emission of RF.
1: You bet.
2: Well,
1: we kind of looked at everything from scalar waves to
0: right.
1: All sorts of electromagnetic spectral sources. But first of all, this was our first attempt doing it on a shoestring, paying for the whole thing out
0: of
1: our own pocket.
0: Yeah, of course.
1: You had to start someplace. And so if we're able to continue financially with the FIRST, Fund for Interactive Research and Space Technology, nonprofit organization, getting some funding, we will be able to do these kind of things. Now, you know that people say what they want about Bob Bigelow, but he was very kind and generous to us, and we had to make an appearance before the board of the National Institute of Discovery Science. And people were there, which were very high-caliber scientists. And to listen to the information, a part of which I just presented to you tonight, on that basis, they decided to fund the second set of surgeries.
0: Without Bob Bigelow, a lot of very important research in all of these areas would have gone undone.
1: Art, you're absolutely right.
2: That's very true.
1: You know, the money's got to come from someplace. UFO researchers can't even stick together for a common cause.
0: I know.
1: There should be absolutely no such thing as personal opinion or enemy. Everybody should put the buck or the $10 out there to help each other. And just as been discussed lately, we could really accomplish tremendous things on a civilian level without having to lean towards government for one iota of knowledge. And as I discussed with you earlier today, you know, I just finished my book, The Aliens and the Scalpel, and it's got the whole story of this in there complete.
0: Yes. Let me give you an opportunity to plug your book, The Aliens and the Scalpel.
1: That's correct.
0: And where is this book going to be available and when?
1: Well, as it's in the form of an unpublished manuscript. We just finished it here a couple of weeks ago. And I'm ready and willing for a publisher to take it over. So
0: I just happen to know one.
1: Well, I just happen to be in need.
0: Well, I think I can no doubt help you out. This is this is remarkable stuff. Again, moving back to the possible purpose, if you imagine this could receive and transmit and is connected to the neural network, what would be possible?
1: Oh, yes. We sort of got away from the question.
0: Yeah.
1: The question got away from us. The more popular theories are, one, it could be a transponder, a locator device, which I really don't give much credence to. The other is that we know that abductees, through numerous books and collections of studies on these individuals, seem to have some sort of a unusual, spontaneous behaviors, compulsive behaviors, you might call them. Let's say that a lady will get up in the middle of the night, put her family in the car, and decide to drive down a lonely road somewhere where she may or may not have some kind of an experience. So perhaps they have something to do with behavior controls. On the other hand, there is a theory that sounds a little more plausible to me. I think they may be devices for looking at the detection of certain chemicals in the body, either as pollutants or perhaps hormone levels or even some genetic changes. And very similar to what we do with astronauts. Anyway, as you probably, I don't have to tell you, when they go up, they are not only wearing their harness, but they're implanted because mission control will, the medical officer will look and see what the pH, the content of oxygen and carbon dioxide of the blood is. So you can't get this with external sensors. You have to get it internally. So if these are devices that function by using nervous energy to either transmit or receive, they may be transmitting data on how we react with our environment. Or
0: I was about to ask about that, environmental monitoring.
1: Yes, pollutant levels.
0: We have horrid things going wrong now with dolphins beaching themselves, sperm whales beaching themselves. In tremendous numbers for utterly unknown reasons, but a lot of people think it may have something to do with the environment. And you can go into a world of speculation from there about what they might, or I say they, might or might not do if we get to a critical point with our environment.
1: That's very possible, you see, and it's much more plausible than the other theories that have been put forth so far. I mean, it has some semblance of sense that if we were being guided, guarded, or whatever the term you wanted to use by other beings from elsewhere, well, these might be the things that they might be interested in. And as you said, you mentioned the environment. Well, I think that we've cracked the environmental envelope in so many places. There's so many things going on that both organic and inorganic changes are taking place in front of our eyes at a rapidly increasing rate. One of the good things, as I see it, and of course I'm in the medical business, so my main thing as I deal with people, is the children that are born today are, I would say, quite advanced. They're a new child. They are a new human. They're not the same as the babies that were born 30 years ago. I have a 7-year-old daughter, and yet my oldest is 30. So it's quite a difference. And it's not just me. It's every single patient I talk to that has a young child.
0: You have no idea how many people I've been hearing that from recently.
1: Yes, Art, and if I could get the book that I just wrote finished, I'm going to sit down with statistics from the American Pediatric Association, and I'm going to really blow people away because they don't have any idea of the child that they are raising. I mean, these kids not only have the ability to learn rapidly, younger, they do everything, the age of gait when they're walking, age of speech.
0: Many are calling them the Millennium Children.
1: That's, I guess, as good a name as any.
0: All right, listen to the two of you. I've got another hour available, and we might divide it between continuing with this discussion and taking a few calls. Are you up for it?
2: Of course.
1: Sure.
0: All right, gentlemen, hold on. Dr. Lear, Daryl Sims, I'm Art Bell. This is Coast to Coast AM.

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2: Well, if this doesn't do it for you, it can't be done. This is hard, physical evidence. Good morning, everybody. If you haven't been to the website yet, I suggest you go on up there and take a look. Electron scanning microscope photographs of implants, of a specific implant. Almost beyond question. It's at www.artbell.com. We'll get back to Dr. Roger Lear, the man who removed these, and Daryl Sims, an investigator of abduction phenomena and a researcher of hard evidence. All right, once again, Dr. Roger Lear and Daryl Sims. Daryl's in Houston, Dr. Sims in a very damp central California. Gentlemen, questions, several faxed questions first. From Michelle in Lamont, Illinois, please ask the doctor if the patient suffered any ill effects after having these implants removed, either physical or mental.
3: Art, that's a very interesting question. One of the things that we do as part of the program for removal is to have the individual examined both physically and psychologically prior to undergoing any surgery.
2: Of course.
3: We want to make sure that they're both of sound mind and body, number one, and then number two, we want to monitor very carefully any physiological or psychological changes that occur after the surgery. The only differences that we found either pre- or post-operatively was in the first two cases, for example, neither patient had any discomfort until 1 week prior to the surgery. This was determined after examination individually by our PhD psychologist. Now, you could call that coincidence or whatever, but we believe that one had been in the body for some 41 years. So that's quite some time to not provoke any kind of discomfort and then have it a week before the surgery with the lady is, again, another one of those strange things. Now, following the surgery, one had undergone some hypnoanesthesia, which Daryl had done, and we did this for several reasons. One was because she had a bit of apprehension about the surgery. We were doing it under a local.
2: That's natural.
3: Natural. And so in doing so, we tried to alter both the healing time and the amount of medication that she would take postoperatively. And it was just about 2-to-1. She healed twice as fast and took half the amount of what the other surgical patient did, which goes to show you that things can be controlled nicely without drugs. After the surgery, for the first two patients, like Daryl told you before, the lady really doesn't want anything more to do with the UFO phenomena. Both patients examined psychologically post-operatively after the surgery, told the psychologist, again, this is another one of those strange things, in almost the exact language, they had a newfound feeling of freedom. And I asked her, I said, well, what does that mean? And
2: freedom.
3: Said, I don't know.
2: Well, I know what freedom means.
3: A newfound feeling of freedom.
2: Obviously, they felt in some way controlled previously. Freedom means freedom from control.
3: I asked her, I said, is this merely the relief of apprehension? I've been thinking about I got to have a surgery done, and now it's over, so I can breathe freely, everything's fine. And she says, no, absolutely not.
2: Uh-huh.
3: Now, Pat went on a few months later and stated that some of the psychic ability that he believed that he had prior to the surgery, he had lost. But in following him up for a further period of time, it came back. It even came back, and somewhere recently down the line here, he thought that he might have something back in his body again.
2: Uh-huh. Here's somebody who says, the amazing aspect of this phenomenon is not merely that it's happening, but the reluctance of science and the media to admit that it exists at all. The phenomenon of denial is truly amazing.
3: I agree with that 100%, and part of it may be purposeful and the other part by ignorance. If medical specialists, for example, let's take the biggest group of them, psychologists. If psychologists are not even aware that this phenomena exists, or the possibility of it exists, or, again, borrowing from Dr. Mack, suppose this is some undiscovered new kind of mental dissociative disorder that's now gone worldwide. I mean, wouldn't you, at least as a psychologist, be interested in that without going on even to define what it is? But they don't have a clue.
2: I would be consumed by it.
3: Yeah.
2: All right, here's another one. Art, we are looking at something that approaches the world of nanotechnology. It's breathtaking. We have something here that may be a transmitter and receiver. From his description, it could be interacting with our neural network. Now, aren't we getting very close to the world of nanotechnology with what you have described and shown us?
3: Well, from what I read, and I'm certainly not privy to any information that isn't available to anyone else, it seems like we are working on nanotechnology. But, you know, one of the things that we had to decide when we do this, we knew we were going to get asked, how do we know that this isn't just some black budget governmental project? And you've gleaned a little bit of it by mistake.
2: All right.
3: One of the ways that we thought of eliminating this was, what was the state of black budget technology 50 years ago? So if we could do aging, metallurgical aging on the specimens, and got over 50 years, let's see, even with the inaccuracy of carbon dating, but they're much more sophisticated techniques today, and you go back beyond 50 years, I much doubt whether this technology could have been black budgeted 50 years ago.
2: That's an awfully good point. Doctor, I've got to read you a fairly lengthy fax and get your reaction. Art, in 1989, an MRI was done upon my head. This was the beginning of my conscious journey into implants. Upon opening the sealed envelope containing my MRI results, a small notepad piece of paper dropped to the floor. It stated that next to my hypothalamus, touching it, in fact, was a pellet the size of a .22 caliber bullet. It was considered an anomaly, as it was made of an unknown material. They didn't know how it got there. It was of non-specific origin. They also found what they called an acoustic necroma, a benign tumor in the inner ear that has the substance and look of jello. When I arrived at the Chicago Neurosurgical Center in Chicago, a CAT scan was done the day I was to receive a non-invasive therapy to kill this so-called benign tumor. The picture was astounding. My inner ear appeared to be filled with this jello-type substance with a, in capitals, fish hook apparatus coming from the gelatinous substance that took up the entire inner ear. The fish hook, without any support, came straight out to my brain stem and had attached itself to the brain stem. The doctor exclaimed how that could not possibly be an acoustic, I believe it's neuroma, but what the hell else could it be? Also in the 70s, a definite implant was removed from my outer left knee. A local was done, and I watched. There was an eye-shaped indentation that when the doctor cut it open, slid out like a drawer. It was shaped somewhat like a tooth and consisted of a gray-white gelatinous material that had a dark object in the middle. That was the last time he'd consent to seeing me. Also, a friend of mine had some of Tesla's actual equipment. When he turned on one of the devices, I stopped breathing. He apologized, stated that he had to know I was not lying to him. He said the object touching my hypothalamus, I believe it is, was a transmitter-receiver. He had broken the transmission, and the implant kept me alive. I can't give you his name. He's too high up in a certain arena of life. Now, what does that sound like to you, Doctor?
3: Sounds like a complex situation, and I would love to see the material. Number one, if we went all the way back to the beginning where she says she has a bullet-sized object touching the hypothalamus, that in itself would certainly be indicative of something interesting.
2: Doctor, how many of these things, like the one we see on my website right now, do you think have been removed by surgeons nationwide, worldwide, without a thought and just tossed into a garbage can?
3: Guilty as charged. I probably did it myself. You know, when you're removing a foreign object from the person, it's usually bothering them, and you want to be a good guy, and you want to get it out for the patient. So you get it out, and by law, you have to send it in for pathology, and the pathologist looks at it and tells you what you want to know. Well, what do you want to know? You want to know whether it's benign or malignant.
2: Right.
3: And then what do you do with it? If it's benign, you throw it away.
2: That's right. You go out and have a drink and celebrate life.
3: Yeah, and the patient says, you tell the patient, hey, it's out, you're fine. Come back in a week and we'll take your stitches out. And that's the end of it.
4: And Art, I'd like to comment a little bit for the person who wrote the facts to you. It might be of interest to them, and they might be very interested in contacting us for some additional information. In the back of a man's neck, one of our abductees in our support group here in Houston, he brought me an X-ray, and he showed it shows a 22-size pellet.
2: Oh, my.
4: In the back of his neck, lodged next to his spine. And of course, the doctor said, when did you get shot? He said, I beg your pardon?
2: Yeah.
4: When did you get shot? He said, there's a bullet, it looks like, next to your spine. He said, I've never been shot in my life. There's no point of entry or anything. This is rather interesting. After we talked about it for a while, he talked to me about the possibility of getting it removed. He brought back another X-ray, and it's gone.
2: It's gone.
4: And amazingly enough, today, two individuals on the Internet contacted me about an event that occurred to them some time ago, and they described a wire-like device very similar to what this gentleman is describing in his head. Both of them had them in their legs. And what's rather amazing about it is they put some hemostats on the one of them was sticking out of the exterior after the abduction, and he put a hemostat on it and a little pair of pliers, surgical pliers, and pulled, and they could not get the object out. In fact, the object buried up inside them, and they've not been able to get it out.
2: Yeah, here we go again. Now, Doctor, are you able to tell the story again briefly for those who did not hear it of my friend Whitley Strieber and his ear?
3: Yes, I can. There's been some confusion there. I am not the surgeon.
2: Who did the surgery? Right.
3: The confusion came when Whitley Strieber was a guest at the surgeries, second set of surgeries that we did on May the 18th of 1996. Whitley was going to have surgery by me on that day, and because he changed his mind, it wasn't done. And what he wanted to do was have some testing done first, and that he wanted to go back to Texas. But anyway, the story, as Whitley tells it, is that the surgeon who went after the object in the ear made an incision, and as he approached it to remove it, the object moved.
2: Moved out of the way of the
3: moved
2: scalpel.
3: Out of the way. And that's as much as I know about it. He was able to get some of it out, and he said it was kind of a gelatinous, fibrous sort of material. But that object, if it's there, is most probably still in Whitley's ear.
2: All right. Here's another one for either one or both of you. How many patients, Whitley, for example, said that there have been times when his ear would become almost red hot, when it would literally get hot, as if something was occurring, obviously, within. Has there been anything like that associated with any of the other implants?
4: It definitely is reported, and I think it's real important to state here, Art, that out of the several thousand abductees that I've worked with, I have found only a small amount of these people that probably have any kind of an implant. It does not seem to be rampant in that sense of the word at all. A very small percentage of people seem to have what possibly may be an implant. And I realistically wouldn't have any idea what an alien implant would be because I just don't know what that would be. What we certainly have found is alien to the human organism. In answer to a question about people getting hot, a lady called the other day and told me a remarkable story. And basically, she was facing an abduction. She said, "I have no idea why this happened." She said, "I'd lose my job if anyone even found out." She says, "You realize that the business I'm in is in physical evidence, and as director of physical evidence, I'm interested in that with your case." The lady relayed something absolutely astounding that I'm waiting on right now. She says, "Well, I had a car accident not long ago, and the surgeons were working on my back area, and they checked my spine. They opened it up, and they found a scar tissue, and they checked it, and they kept wondering, well, how far does this thing go? And it said it's about the width of your finger, and it goes all the way up from my tailbone all the way to my cervical vertebrae, and there's no point of incision." She said, "Now, what's really amazing about that is the place where I work has got over 52 reports of abduction in the hospital in the terminal ward." One might say that that is just the result of... In the terminal ward. These are 52 reports, she says, that are available on public federal paper. And I said, "Of course, you realize what that means when you tell me that." And I said, "You're going to have to prove it." And she says, "Well, it's coming to you."
5: All right, gentlemen, hold on right there. We are all of a sudden at the bottom of the hour. I have no idea how it occurred so quickly. Anybody wanting a copy of this program? It is a three-hour program, obviously. And you can get it by calling 1-800-917-4278. I'm getting a lot of requests for that already. 1-800-917-4278, a three-hour program on implants. I suspect the best ever done on the subject. I'm Art Bell. 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
1: I'm curious. There are UFO conferences all over the country. They give lectures. They have guests. I would think that from those who show up with videos from Mexico, those people who show up with their various stories of this and that, that the two of you would be absolutely invited every time because of the hard evidence aspect of the work you have done. Where do you fit in?
2: Well, actually, we fit in quite well. Most of our work for the last 2 years has been out of country. We've been invited to every major country, I guess, from Japan for the opening of the Haikui Japanese Museum of UFO and Space Technology. We got back from Israel four times in England, Brazil twice. We're going to Chile twice. We've already got two invitations for that, one for Mexico.
1: What about the good old USA? You've been everywhere else.
2: No, that's true. Interestingly enough, the demand for us is greater overseas than it is anywhere else. They people just are absolutely wild about the discoveries and about the work we're doing. And we do have some conferences that we do here in the U.S. I'll be flying out on the 14th to do four different conferences with Roger in Southern California. But most of our conferences are out of country, and for a reason, because we're trying to collate data out of country as well to make sure that our claims here are consistent in other places to see if there's any collation there.
3: The other reason for that, Art, is that we've been promised a lot of things over the last year or two, and people asked us, please don't give things away.
1: Yep.
3: So, who do you listen to? Because neither Daryl or myself are certainly experts, and in Hollywood, there's some bad people here, and it's hard to tell whose advice to listen to.
1: It's true.
3: One thing we were told: don't give your stuff up at conferences. Stay away from the little, bad television shows. So we have done some fairly decent major television work, and most of the time we can we're in a position where we have an agent who is a producer here in Hollywood, and so we can kind of pick and choose, and I think we've done better on most. It doesn't mean that we don't get stung, because as you were a witness to, the Lake County thing, what you didn't know was I was filmed in there too.
1: They came to you as well?
3: They came to me as well. They came to Daryl and I as a package through First, Dick Clark Productions, and told us they absolutely, frankly, out and out ride lied. They said that we would be filmed a different day. We wouldn't have anything to do with the other people they were interviewing. It had absolutely nothing to do with this Lake County abduction film that they were showing. And we were going to be used for another purpose, which they didn't tell us what it was.
1: All right, well, let me ask right now, since Daryl was used, Daryl, I interviewed Stanton Friedman the other night, and he said unambiguously that he had not, at the point I first talked to him, he hadn't even seen the show. They interviewed him in the blind, and they took the little clips of him, and they put it throughout this a production.
2: Oh, I think that's absolutely truthful on Stan's part. I don't think Yvonne, myself, Dr. Lear, anyone had any idea what they were going to be doing. I produced a full apology for that, for being involved in that. But as Dr. Lear mentioned, we were completely
1: blindsided,
2: lied to. There are some complications with the way that program was done. And we're looking into that, you may be assured.
1: It's so many steps backward for the whole abduction thing, for something like that to have been done.
2: Well, we did something that we had a suspicion, because sometimes these segment programs do this sort of thing, do something a little shady. That's happened before on a number of these programs. So what we did was weave our answer so tight and so succinct, the interviewer wasn't even skilled at asking the proper questions, so we would direct those questions and kept it online as much as possible so that they couldn't hardly be taken out of context. And it seems to me that what they did when they couldn't, obviously couldn't get anything out of Rogers to fit into this nightmare of a ridiculous program they had that they were going to put all this in, and there's very little they could take out of mine, that they just finally just started asking questions of other people in our realm, so to speak, and to try to get them to make statements. And I think the whole thing was just taken out of context and blindsided everybody. And I think it's just absolutely reprehensible that these people do this. I mean, it has brought them enormous problems.
1: I know. You know it's going to be re-aired.
3: Yeah, I heard. I was just tickled to death. They cut me. And we had, like Daryl said, we had our suspicions when we were doing it, and I made my answers so technical, Art, that I thought to myself, good luck, guys, because if you're going to steal sound bites, boy, you're not going to get much. And they did. They didn't use me at all.
1: All right, let's see what some of the audience has to say. West of the Rockies, you're on the air with Daryl Sims and Dr. Roger Lear. Hello. I guess not. Let me try this again. Wildcard Line, you're on the air with Daryl Sims and Dr. Roger Lear. Hello.
4: Hi, this is Tom in Reno.
1: Tom, turn your radio off.
4: It's off.
1: Okay, go right ahead.
4: Okay, now you already touched on this a little bit, but I was thinking it kind of sounds like what's happening is they're taking some of your own genetic material, enhanced, of course, and using that to go around this thing. But I'd say that not having a point of entry would possibly be the nanotechnology, you know, just like a little nanobots that they could inject with a needle so you wouldn't have any point of entry, and then it would just grow. You could do that with the crystals as well.
1: Actually, that's a perfectly reasonable supposition, Doctor.
3: Yeah, I can buy that as a possibility. If you got the needle down so fine enough caliber and the your little nano engine small enough, you probably could do something like that.
1: Interesting. It's the only thing I've heard so far that would explain explain lack of a entry wound.
2: Art, I might be able to comment a little bit. When I was in Brazil recently for the big Brazilian international conference, a lady showed me an X-ray of a square object about a quarter inch wide, about a half inch long, inside her neck. And the remarkable thing about it is there's no point of entry, there's no scar, nothing whatsoever. She had an X-ray of after the fact, after the object is missing, and there again, no point of entry, no exit, nothing. But what I did see in the X-ray, and she's supposed to send these to me, is that there were cuts, striations, cuts inside the muscle. You could actually see that there was some kind of a cutting inside the muscle itself, but not on the surface skin itself.
1: Well, check me if I'm wrong here, but one common thread in so many abduction stories would be a needle.
3: Yes. Many, many, many things to do with needles. Seems to just frighten these people to death. I want to mention, too, it's kind of a little bit off the subject, but if your audience has any interest in knowing more about this stuff, Daryl and I have a couple of videotapes, and they actually show some of the surgery going on. So,
1: oh, my.
2: Everything
1: I
2: you heard
1: no
2: tonight
1: idea.
2: On this program is on the tape.
1: These are available now?
3: Yes, they are.
1: All right. How would people go about getting the tapes?
2: Well, they can contact our site either through you or directly, or go directly to our site at www.anw.com/first FIRST. Or they can pick up the site off of your own site there.
1: Oh, do we have your site linked?
3: Yes, you do.
1: We do. Wonderful. We do.
3: Or, if you want, Art, they can contact you, and we can get the tape sent.
1: Oh, I that's not going to work. Do you have an 800 number?
3: No, that we don't.
1: No 800 number. So somehow they've got to make it to a library and get hold of your site.
3: Well, if they want to call me, I can give you my office number, and I'm happy to do that.
1: Oh, doctor. Oh, doctor.
3: It's 805.
1: Twice. All right.
3: 495-2613. Or my email address is...
1: Let me repeat that. It's area code 805-495-2613.
3: That's it.
1: Boy, are you going to be sorry. All right, and your email address?
3: Email address is rklear, L-E-I-R, first, that's 1-S-T, at AOL.com.
1: I hear a phone ringing, doctor. That's rklear, L-E-I-R, at first, no wrong, rklear, first, that's the number one, and then S-T, at AOL.com, right?
3: That's it.
1: And you can order the tapes at 805-495-2613, and the doctor will shortly be turning that number over to an answering service, I suspect.
3: It's on.
1: west of the Rockies?
0: Do the wild thing. It's 702-727-1295.
1: Interesting. Digestive difficulties. Wild card line, you're on the air with Dr. Roger Lear and Daryl Sims.
5: Hi, this is Aaron from Anacortes.
1: From where?
5: Anacortes, Washington.
1: All right.
5: Okay, about California and all that raining.
1: Hello? I beg your pardon?
5: All the raining in California?
1: Yes.
5: I was just thinking that wouldn't that have something to do with Nostradamus' prediction with...
1: Sir, you're off topic. You must not be listening to my program.
5: Okay.
1: Are you? You're not listening, are you?
5: I am.
1: I can't imagine you are. First time caller line, you're on the air with Dr. Roger Lear and Daryl Sims.
6: Good morning, this is Tom from Streamwood, Illinois.
1: Hi, Tom.
6: Hi. I was wondering if there was any consistency in what the implants looked like and where they were located in the body at all?
1: Very, very good question, particularly with a reference to what they look like. Any consistency, gentlemen?
3: Yes, that's an excellent question. And what we have is really several sets. We have a set of three which are metallic that are covered with a strange membrane, and we have another set of three which are small grayish-white balls. We have one which is a small crystalline material, a glass-like material. We have two from feet, one from the hand, two from legs, and one from the back of the neck.
7: That's just from the surgeries. And then we've got other alleged implants.
3: I might add, they're all from the left side of the body.
7: Mm-hmm.
1: Boy.
3: Including Whitley's ear.
1: All right. West of the Rockies, you're on the air with Dr. Roger Lear and Daryl Sims. Hi.
8: Yes, good afternoon, or good evening, I should say, right?
1: Morning here.
8: Good morning, Bernard. My name is Victor. I'm calling you from San Diego, and I've enjoyed your show since you started here in San Diego. I've been an all-night listener. What you've done to my sleep art, you have no imagination. You cannot imagine. You've changed all my habits. Anyway, I lived in Mexico City for 8 years, and, of course, I was a viewer of UFOs there. They were on a continual basis.
1: I know, every day.
8: Almost every day, just amazing. But I wanted to ask your guest a question. He mentioned before that one of the objects that he found when a Gauss meter was put near it, it pegged the scale. Is that correct?
3: That's correct.
8: Okay. Now, a Gauss meter measures magnetism. Is that
1: right.
8: Correct?
3: That's correct.
8: Okay, now why is it, where was this located, in his hand or his foot? Or
3: back of the hand.
8: Back of the hand. Why is it all the time that he carried this, that metallic objects, pins, needles, metallic fragments weren't attracted to his hand?
7: The field was very, very minor. The Gauss meter picked up a very small field, but the stud finder is how he actually located the thing when he was... He runs an apartment complex area, and he was playing with a stud finder one day, and he noticed it stopped on his hand.
1: Oh, really?
7: And he's not the only person we've had find that.
1: Although that's some story. First time caller line on the air with Roger Lear, Doctor, and Daryl Sims. Hi.
9: Hi, this is Chris in Houston.
1: Hi, Chris.
9: Hi. I just wanted to comment a little bit on the what you're saying about the location of the implants. It was just strange that I had a friend of mine that was in the SEAL team.
1: You're going to have to speak up good and loud for us.
9: Okay, I'm sorry about that. He was with the SEAL team in the military, and it was just strange that he was mentioning that one of the things that they did do in the military was place an implant for tracking. It was. He also mentioned the location was on the left side of the vertebrae in the neck, and also they had a problem with that, and they removed it and put it behind his left knee. And it was just,
1: all right.
9: Just
1: no,
9: really
1: you are exactly right. Doctor, they do that with SEAL teams and with special operations people. They do implants. I take it that they would be very terrestrial in origin and very much electronic.
3: Yes, they are, Art. And we have in our collection some interesting man-made implants. One that Daryl has with him is placed in emus. And it's a small rod, kind of an enlarged version of what we have. But if you look at it, it's an electronic device. I mean, it looks like an electronic device.
1: All right. Wild Card Line, you're on the air with Dr. Roger Lear and Daryl Sims. Hi.
10: Hi.
1: Speak up good and loud. Where are you?
10: I'm in Southern California.
1: All right.
10: I was wondering if you could possibly ask your guest what month in 1969 that event occurred in Texas.
1: I can. You have just done it.
10: And one other thing.
1: Either one of you. Daryl, can you tell us what month?
10: The three lighted objects.
1: The actual...
7: Oh, that was in October 1969 is when she went on the camping trip. Now, that doesn't mean that's when she was implanted, but that's when we suspect that it occurred.
10: Yeah, this is like the fourth time I've heard something of that nature that took place in 1969. I'm just kidding.
7: Well, I'll give you a good hint that most people don't know anything about, and it'll come out in my book, Alien Hunter, is that most people get abducted in multiples or divisions or some form of 11s. If you look in the back of Ray Fowler's book and look at the abduction times there, you will be astounded to find they're all in divisibles or multiples of 11.
10: One more thing. When being abducted, I think it's best to go with the flow.
1: Yeah, go with the flow. Well, you don't really have any choice, do you?
7: I've been an abductee since 1952 up until the time I was 17 years old, and I did not ever agree to that, and I didn't like it, and resisted it, and found other people did the same thing, and they have been better for it. People don't think that.
1: Would either one or both of you conclude or come to any conclusion with regard to the nature of the others, of these beings, benign or malignant?
3: I just don't think that you can think of those beings in either category. We can't even decide or decipher who those beings are or what they are. The more you talk about it, the more confused really you can get, because a being, for example, that has the ability to manipulate your mind and induce multiple screens certainly has the ability to make you see whatever they want you to see. So perhaps a gray can make you think you're looking at a reptilian, or a reptilian make you think you're looking at a gray, vice versa, angelic beings, blue beings, light beings, and the rest. I mean, how do we know that they are not even morphs themselves?
1: Angels, religious figures, in other words, they could literally cause you to see anything they want.
3: Of course.
7: Well, my opinion is a little bit different. First of all, in the rare cases where apparent angelic beings do show up in abduction scenarios, such as in the case of Calvin Parker and others, the aliens take off in the other direction at rapid speed, which indicates that there are at least two different groups of beings there.
1: All right, gentlemen, I think this has been one of the most informative programs of its kind ever broadcast. And for that, I want to thank you both. We will have either one of you or both of you back on again. I'm flat astounded.
3: Well, Art, I really thank you for giving us the opportunity to present this material in the fashion that it was presented, which is pretty straightforward. We tried to eliminate opinion, and
1: I'm glad you've done exactly that. Doctor, thank you. Daryl Sims, thank you.
7: Thank you, Art.
1: Gentlemen, good night. And anybody who wants that tape, area code 805-495-2613. This is Coast to Coast AM.

0: from somewhere in the high desert. I am Art Bell. 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
3: You want to talk about ethics? How dare you, sir? I don't know who you think you are. This is J.C. Webster III. I am God's 10-star... Excuse me. Listen to me. I am overwhelmed with disgustation. Art Bell is boiling in the boiling pits of sewage. Everybody knows that. I predicted it years ago, and it's happened. And you brought him back. It's a total disgustation. I can't... I don't have to take this kind of disgustation from anybody, especially from you. You stupid nobody. How dare you?
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0: You have a fax for Art Bell in the Kingdom of Nye. 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Please limit your faxes to one or two pages. This is Coast to Coast AM with Art Bell. Now, here again is Art.
1: Once again, here I am in a moment. Graham Hancock. You should know who Graham Hancock is. Many, many books to his credit. Fingerprints of the Gods, The Message of the Sphinx, The Sign and the Seal. He's working on a new one all about Mars. So we'll be asking about that and a whole lot of other things. Well, I'll tell you, the rumors are flying around about Egypt. Our State Department, of course, has warned Americans away, saying they've got indications there's going to be more terrorism in Cairo, and I imagine Egypt is about empty right now. Well, all right. Graham Hancock was formerly East Africa correspondent for The Economist and covered the war between Somalia and Ethiopia. And I'll tell you, for those of you who don't know, The Economist is the publication that everybody in Europe reads. You see it there as you would see the New York Times ads if you're in the middle of New York City. I mean, it's everywhere. He also, by the way, worked for the London Sunday Times. His books include Africa Arc, Peoples of the Horn, the very widely acclaimed Lords of Poverty, which earned the 1998 L. Mencken Award for an outstanding book of journalism, The Sign and the Seal, the international bestseller that documented his real-life quest for the Ark of the Covenant, a quest that took him from Jerusalem to southern Egypt and the highlands of northern Ethiopia. In a review, as a matter of fact, of The Sign and the Seal, Hancock was credited by The Guardian with having, quote, invented a new genre, an intellectual whodunit by a do-it-yourself sleuth, end quote. He is a very prolific writer indeed. Message of the Sphinx by Graham Hancock, Robert Bavall, and a new work underway now all about Mars, all the way across the continent and all the way across the Atlantic. If we have done it, here is Graham Hancock. Graham, welcome to the program.
2: Hi, how are you?
1: I'm just fine, Graham. Very honored to have you back on again.
2: Thanks. It's a pleasure. It's a pleasure to be on. And I suppose it's deep in the night where you are, and I'm looking at a misty morning in the southwest of England here.
1: Well, then that is as usual anyway. We've been having...
2: Yes, all is fine with the planet.
1: All right. Boy, so much to talk to you about. Graham, I'm going to start right off with the heavy stuff. Here in America, we are having a real row right now about the new... Global Surveyor photographs of the face on Mars. The first photograph came out, and frankly, it looked like the leavings of a cat box, you know, a litter box or something. Certainly not what we originally had seen and called the face. Then there was, in the middle of the night, after all the newspapers had printed this first photograph, there was yet a second photograph, higher res, that looks a lot more like the face that we all know. But nobody printed that. So there's this giant argument going on now. Most of the mainstream news people in America are saying it was nothing but a trick of light and shadows the whole time. And so I'm sure you've heard about all this. What do you think?
2: Well, certainly. And I've been logging on to the internet sites with images of the face, of course, and also looking at the British press, who have reacted in exactly the same way, which is to look at the medium resolution image that came out first and to say, well, this absolutely proves that there's nothing of interest in terms of artificial structures on Mars. I mean, there seems to me, certainly in the press in Britain, I can't speak for the American press because I haven't seen it, to have been an incredibly hasty and almost relieved reaction along the lines of, oh yes, all those Mars people were just cranks after all, and now NASA has proved it, so we can all rest quietly and forget about it. And I think this is a huge and extraordinary pity that the issue should be taken that way. We're engaged in a seminal event here. This is the first time that we have ever really explored a neighboring world, at least the first time in our memory as a species. And to allow ourselves to be deflected from a very intriguing aspect of that exploration, and to allow ourselves to feel that there's nothing there further to look for in terms of signs of intelligence, is, I think, extremely sad on the basis of this image. Quite frankly, the images who have reacted in exactly the same way, which is to look at the medium resolution image that came out first and to say, well, this absolutely proves that there's nothing of interest in terms of artificial structures on Mars. I mean, there seems to me, certainly in the press in Britain, I can't speak for the American press because I haven't seen it, to have been an incredibly hasty and almost relieved reaction along the lines of, oh yes, all those Mars people were just cranks after all, and now NASA has proved it, so we can all rest quietly and forget about it. And I think this is a huge and extraordinary pity that the issue should be taken that way. We're engaged in a seminal event here. This is the first time that we have ever really explored a neighboring world, at least the first time in our memory as a species. And to allow ourselves to be deflected from a very intriguing aspect of that exploration, and to allow ourselves to feel that there's nothing there

0: that the issue should be taken that way. We're engaged in a seminal event here. This is the first time mm-hmm. that we have ever really explored a neighboring world, at least the first time in our memory as a species. And to allow ourselves to be deflected from a very intriguing aspect of that exploration, and to allow ourselves to feel that there's nothing there further to look for in terms of signs of intelligence, is, I think, extremely sad on the basis of this image. Quite frankly, the image is ambiguous. It's extremely ambiguous, and I always felt that it would be.
1: Oh, I absolutely ambiguous. Agree with you, Graham. As a matter of fact, bird's ear even agree on that, but they nevertheless insist on claiming that this ends the controversy and there is no face.
0: I think those who support the position of artificiality at Cydonia have definitely been dealt a grievous blow by this photograph. I think it's up to them now to sustain their position. And it has to be remembered, and it's a very important point, that the face structure, whatever it is, whether it's a hill or whether it's actually some kind of face, is set in a context, and that context is very large, surrounded by a lot of other structures. And I think that NASA must, and I believe they, I hope they will, photograph those other structures on the coming two passes that are going to be made over that area. And I think that really what's needed to get to grips with this issue is to look in detail at photographs taken from a variety of different angles, not only of the face, but also of the dozens of other structures that are found all around it. And I think it would be really premature and silly, and in fact I'd go further, stupid of us to write off this aspect of the Mars mystery simply on the basis of one photograph. We aren't in a much better position now than we were in 1976, and I think that more images are needed before anybody comes to a conclusion. But you know, Art, at the end of the day, this question of images of things is never going to settle the matter.
1: Mm-hmm.
0: The only thing that's really going to settle the matter, and most people who've been researching in this field have said this from the beginning, the only thing that's really going to settle this matter is a manned landing on Mars. I can give you an example of why I think that, and that concerns another disputed structure, this time on Earth. And that disputed structure is the so-called underwater monument at Yonaguni in Japan. Now, I scuba dive, and I've dived to that monument more than a dozen times.
1: Oh, I would really like your impressions of that.
0: Well,
1: this, folks, is off the Ryukyuan Islands near Okinawa.
0: And, that's right.
1: And what have you found there? What
0: well,
1: is there?
0: I'll come to that, but the first thing that I want to tell you is that I've dived at that monument with two geologists. On two separate occasions, and subsequently I've put those two geologists together to discuss the monument in a room. Now, one of the geologists was Professor Robert Schock from Boston University, who, as you know, is a very open-minded man and is extremely open to the idea of an earlier Sphinx. In fact, he's provided the basic geological work that has raised the whole issue over the age of the Sphinx at Giza. And I thought it would be a very good idea for him to have a look at this underwater monument in Japan.
1: Mm-hmm.
0: And quite frankly, after six dives to the monument, Schock's impression, although he feels that it definitely merits further research, a great deal of further research, his instinctual impression is that somehow this extraordinary thing is natural. Now, I have also dived there with Professor Masaki Kimura from Okinawa University, who's made more than 100 dives to the monument. Kimura is also a geologist, and he is convinced that it's artificial. So we have here an enormous structure. It's about 500 feet long and 60 feet high, which has been seen and physically touched by two highly qualified geologists. And they both reach different opinions about it. Now, if that happens, you know, with ground truth, actually when you're face-to-face with the object itself,
1: mm-hmm.
0: if we can get that level of disagreement over such an object that we can actually see and touch, you can imagine how difficult it is to reach a rational and informed judgment on the face on Mars simply from a photograph.
1: Well, maybe this is where you can help me out a little bit, Graham. You're absolutely right, of course. And the two camps with regard to the artifacts on Mars

0: are literally at war. I mean, they are ripping each other's guts out. The insults are flying.
1: We realize, of course, Art, that this is a war for the human soul. This is not a war for some petty scientific definition. This is a war for the question of what we are and what our place is in the universe.
0: Yes.
1: It's a war of paradigm between a view that sees us as the center of creation with nothing else outside us and a view that sees the universe as filled with life. There's a fundamental issue in society here which is underlined by this debate. And it's inevitable, since the stakes are so high, since the stakes are our own understanding of what we are, it's inevitable that that war, unfortunately, should be fairly bloody, with neither side taking any prisoners.
0: Mm.
1: And as they say, and have said for a long time, the first casualty of war is the truth.
0: Indeed. So then you don't see any, I certainly don't think anything has yet been settled with these photographs. I have high hopes for the ones they're going to yet take of the other artifacts there, but I'll bet when the day is ended, we still have a great big fight on our hands. Do you think in our lifetimes, Graham, it'll ever be settled?
1: I think the only way that it can be settled is to land on Mars and look at these issues. And that requires a scientific establishment which is prepared to recognize that as a priority. The way that NASA has presented this whole recent adventure is as a kind of stop to public opinion. Oh, well, the public got a bit excited about this, so we'll just show them how stupid they are.
0: Mm.
1: And I just think that that's a very sad and dull attitude to this whole wonderful mystery. Mars is the most intriguing planet in the solar system.
0: But then it's also one, Graham, that doesn't make any sense, because NASA, of course, would want to be funded to try a shot, a man shot, to Mars. And that effort would certainly get a big boost if they found something that appeared to be artificial. Now, the conspiratorialists, on the other hand, think that NASA is hiding all of this.
1: What I think may be being hidden is more profound than that. I think that Mars has something to tell us about the cataclysmic history of the Earth. I think that if one really gets to grips with Mars and looks at this extraordinary planet, which has a thing called the line of dichotomy running along the middle of it, it's like an equator, only it's tilted at about 35 degrees to the present equator of Mars, and it divides the planet roughly into two hemispheres. And north of the line of dichotomy, the planet is 3 kilometers lower than it is south of the line of dichotomy. So one can almost imagine a ragged line of cliffs running all the way around the planet, dropping sheer down 3 kilometers to a lower area, and that lower area is extremely smooth and uncratered, whereas the southern part of Mars is unbelievably devastated with thousands of massive 30-kilometer-plus wide craters. This planet has been hit by the most horrific devastation from space. It's been hit by a bombardment of asteroids, or I believe more likely fragments of a giant comet. And the question that really arises is Earth subject to the same fate that Mars has been subject? And this is why the monuments on Mars, in inverted commas, of course, the alleged monuments on Mars, are so interesting to me. Because taken in context with the cataclysmic history of the planet, with, again, disputed evidence of primitive microbial life on the planet, which under any normal evolutionary laws one would expect eventually to have developed into higher life forms. But to me, this raises a whole other issue over the story of life on Mars and the story of what happened to Mars and the story of what happened to Earth. And I've become very aware during the research for the book on Mars that I'm publishing in June of a huge body of scientific study into the issue of asteroid and comet impact, a huge body of scientific study that has really not made its way out in any thorough manner to the general public. And believe me, this is scary, scary, scary material. And I can understand why certain people in government and in science would not want that material, the real story of what happened to Mars, to get too much out into the public domain.
0: Well, what was Mars once? Mars had an atmosphere, I believe, a rather thicker atmosphere than it does now.
1: There's no doubt that Mars once had a dense and possibly Earth-like atmosphere, that Mars had oceans, that Mars had rivers that ran for millions of years, etching deep channels in the surface of Mars. And there's no doubt that all of this formerly attractive and undoubtedly potentially life-bearing atmosphere of Mars, there's no doubt that it was all stripped away as a result of a horrific cataclysm. You have to envisage this planet, which is about half the size of the Earth, being hit by a massive simultaneous bombardment of huge quantities of rock from outer space, very, very, very large. We're looking at some massive object which fragments close to Mars and which peppers the entire southern hemisphere of the planet, south of this line of dichotomy, with an enormous explosion of objects.
0: Dr. Van Flanderen rather believes that it is an exploded planet that used to be, that in fact Mars was a moon of that planet. Your theory is very much like that, but you think rather that it was a series or a very large, kind of like a
1: There's a couple of problems with the exploded planet theory. I'm familiar with Van Flanderen's work, and I think it's very interesting work. But one problem with an exploded planet theory is to explain how you explode a planet in the first place.
0: Yes.
1: Which is something that that Van Flanderen has never successfully done, in my opinion. And the other theory which has been put forward by a number of people, of a planet-sized body coming close to the existing Mars and then exploding, also raises the question of how a planet-sized body does that, how it moves into an orbit that would bring it close to Mars. But there are objects in our solar system which are capable of doing this damage and which we're all familiar with, and those objects are comets. And what's, I think, not widely understood by the general public is that comets can vary enormously in size, and a group of astronomers, including Victor Klube of Oxford University in Britain, Fred Hoyle and Chandra Vikram Singh and others, have developed a theory concerning giant comets, objects 300 or 400 kilometers wide, which drift in from the outer solar system and which fragment as they come close to planets, rather as Shoemaker-Levy 9 fragmented in 1994.
0: With what kind of return cycle?
1: Well, the thing about comets is that we really know almost nothing about them. Our entire database on comets is really based on 300 years of observations from this tiny corner of the solar system, which itself is a tiny little pocket of the galaxy.
0: Well, we watch Shoemaker-Levy 9 fragment and then plow into Jupiter. If instead of Jupiter, those pieces had plowed into Earth, what would have been the result?
1: End of all life on Earth, without any doubt. Without any doubt, the planet would have been sterilized. There would be no life left at all. The planet would be a bit like Mars, actually.
0: So we have a rather recent example close by of this occurring.
1: Yes, we have. It's as though the cosmos decided to give us a warning call, you know, a kind of wake-up call. Hey, guys, look what comets can do to planets. Here's Jupiter, giant planet, made largely of gas. You think it would shoulder aside or absorb an object like this? Well, let's just show you what 21 fragments of a 40-kilometer-wide comet can do to a planet. And we saw the gates of hell open on Jupiter when those fragments of a comet hit it.
0: Yes, we did. All right, Graham, hold on. We're at the bottom of the hour. Rest. We'll be right back to you. My guest from Great Britain, live, is Graham Hancock, a very, very prolific author. And also, one of those who will be along debating with Zahi Awas, Daniel Brinkley, Robert Favall, Dr. Krupp. Oh, that's going to be some cruise. We'll tell you about it. I'm Art Bell. This is Coast.

0: 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West of the Rockies, including Montana, Wyoming, Colorado, and New Mexico, 1-800-618-8255. 1-800-618-8255. Now again, here's Art Bell.
1: My guest live from Great Britain is Graham Hancock, and he'll be right back. Now, let us operate with the scenario that we are sort of skirting around, or maybe we're not skirting around it, and that is that man has been around before, that our origins may not be what we think they are. There has been a new discovery in southern Egypt that is confounding the Egyptians. All over the world, we are making discoveries that suggest all the timelines we thought were right are wrong. But, Graham, can the world accept, will the world accept that, or do you think that it ought to be kept secret?
2: I'll tell you, the bottom line for me, Art, is I believe that this wonderful planet that we live on is in enormous danger. I'm convinced of this now, and I really can't quite understand why it is that the work of the scientists who have been embedded in this field for a long time, the field of giant comets and asteroid research, I really can't understand why their work hasn't got out to the public to the extent that it should have done, because what that work shows is that we are in clear and present danger, and yet it is a danger which it is possible for mankind to avert. But if we're going to avert this danger, we need a complete change of heart, a complete change of attitude. Ours is a species that has become immersed to an appalling degree in materialism and in a kind of wicked violence during the course of this century. And accompanying that wicked violence has been a closure of mind to all that cannot be immediately weighed and measured and empirically tested.
1: Yes.
2: And it's the reverse side of the coin that leads to the blind, horrific violence of which our species is so careful. And because it has led us to be closed-minded and blind, it causes us to ignore the danger that confronts us, and it causes us to ignore the advice and the warnings of the ancients on this matter. It's as though we've deliberately cut off our entire heritage as a species beyond the last 2,000 or 3,000 years when things have been written down. Everything before that is just considered to be irrelevant to us. And yet what we have there is the accumulated advice of our ancestors, who undoubtedly experienced cataclysmic events before, particularly at the end of the last ice age. And because of the state of mind that we're plunged in today, we're ignoring that. And if we continue to ignore it, I'm convinced that we're going to pay a terrible price, and that in the language of ancient mythology, that the gods will once again punish us for our arrogance and our cruelty.
1: Well, I suppose this is pure speculation, but if the Hall of Records is ever uncovered, would you expect it to contain, Graham, a sort of instruction manual from those who were once here about the mistake they made that shouldn't be made again? Is that what they left for us?
2: I'm convinced that such a message has been passed down to us, not just in a single Hall of Records, but in an entire network of monuments all around the world, which are linked to mythology and linked to astronomy. And using the tools of astronomy and an open-minded consideration of mythology and of the nature of the monuments, there is an enormous amount of information that has been very carefully encoded and deliberately passed down to us by our ancestors. But we have to take a step in order to benefit from that information. We have to be prepared to listen to what they have to say, and right now we're not.
1: Let me quickly turn my attention, because we don't have a lot of time. I want to talk about Dr. Zahi Waas a little bit.
2: Yeah.
1: There is a persistent rumor that Dr. Zahi Waas has been removed from office. Now, this is a fairly recent rumor, and I wonder if you've heard anything.
2: I have not heard anything of that, and I have no reason to assume that that's the case. As you know, I'm participating in a conference on board a cruise ship a floating conference, the first ever confrontation between myself and Zahi Hawass.
1: Yes, I should tell you, Graham, that I interviewed Zahi about the coming cruise, and he suggested that somebody might get tossed in the water, and I think that he might have had you or Robert in mind.
2: Well, I don't think so, actually, because there's been a series of developments over the course of the last year concerning ourselves and Zahi. And I last met with Zahi in December in Egypt, at which time I spent 6 hours around Sphinx with him, and at which time he showed himself willing to answer any question that I had to ask and to show me anything that I wanted to see. This meeting of mine with Zahi had been preceded by a meeting that Robert Bovall had with Zahi in July of 1997, and had been preceded by a meeting in November of 1997 that John Anthony West had with Zahi. And I feel that a number of painful issues that have arisen and been the subject of a great deal of controversy over the last 2 to 3 years are on the verge of resolution, and that all parties to this debate are no longer anxious to engage in personal attacks and personal insults, but rather want to get down and discuss the issues, the real issues, the issues of the true origins of mankind, the past of our species.
1: Well, then
2: discuss
1: then
2: those issues in depth, and that's why we're doing this conference.
1: Then let us, yes, of course, let us then discuss what really might be. I, too, last year went to Giza and got a personal tour by Zahi. And, of course, he said, you can ask anything you want. You can go anywhere you want, and I did. But I also realized, Graham, that if there was something going on there that Zahi did not want to tell me about, and I did not know to ask, believe me, I would not know that it was there. Would you agree with that?
2: Yes, I would agree with that. The situation which we often forget is that Egypt has a government, and that Zahi Hawass is a senior official in that government. And like any country with a government, it has a right to run its affairs in the way that it chooses. And we will be told exactly what the Egyptian government wants to tell us, and nothing else. This is a certain fact, and we should not expect any more. I feel that the best way forward is definitely to engage in dialogue, and through that dialogue, through a gradual opening to consideration of wider issues, that we may in the future get better information on Giza than we've had in the past. And I'm at present cautiously optimistic that better information will be available during the course of this year and will be shared with the general public. Because one thing that the debates and the controversy over the last 2 years have done, without any doubt, is that they've made the Egyptian government aware of international public opinion. They've made the Egyptian government aware that a very large number of people in countries all around the world are deeply concerned by what happens at Giza. And I'm pleased to say that awareness on the part of the Egyptian government does now seem to be translating itself into a new spirit of openness. I hope I'm right.
1: I hope you are, too. When I last spoke with Zahi here on the air, he announced that he was going to close the Great Pyramid for a 6 or 8 month period. Are you aware of that?
2: Yeah, I am aware of that. And I personally never feel happy when a monument like the Great Pyramid is closed down for 8 months. I cannot understand the logic of closing the Great Pyramid for 8 months. Mm-hmm. It isn't necessary to close it for 8 months in order to conduct renovations in it.
1: Oh, could it be he has other work to do?
2: Look, this possibility of work, archaeology, investigations being done at Giza out of the public eye is one that will never go away. This is a place where the stakes for investigators are very high. They're high for two reasons. Firstly, because a serious archaeologist who regards himself as a member of that profession and who values the opinions of his peers is placing himself in mortal danger every time he looks for anything at Giza beyond the normal routine run-of-the-mill theory of Egyptologists. So one can see reasons why people who were investigating such issues at Giza would wish to keep it from the public, purely because they don't want to be embarrassed if they turn out to be wrong. And of course, one can envisage other much more sinister reasons why secrecy might take place. Personally, I think that this decision to close the Great Pyramid for 8 months is going to lead to an enormous amount of speculation.
1: Of course, at the moment, it may not matter. There are so many warnings about travel to Egypt that almost nobody's going there anyway.
2: Yeah, Egypt has been devastated by this whole situation, and it was very sad to note when I was there in December, and I traveled very widely around the country at that time, that there were almost no foreigners in Egypt at all, almost
1: indeed.
2: None.
1: Mm-hmm.
2: And this has come about because of very naturally because people don't want to get shot and murdered while they're visiting a temple. But the situation, like so many issues, has been really badly overplayed. I found on my travels in Egypt in December that the country is safer than it's ever been. I mean, at long last, the Egyptian government has taken a step it should have taken long ago, which is to put armed and highly visible units and clearly competent and professional men at all of these sites. If those armed men had been present at the Temple of Hatshepsut during last year's massacre, there would have been no massacre.
1: You can get your reaction to it. This is a spotlight, a Guardian spotlight interview of Dr. Hawass. The Guardian asked him, Dr. Hawass, I'm sure you're aware that Robert Bovall and Graham Hancock are publicly saying negative things about you and others who oversee the treasures of ancient Egypt. Dr. Hawass, yes, it is unfortunate, the things they are saying. For example, Hancock and Bovall are asking people to sign petitions to stop secretive work at Giza, but he says there is no secret work going on at Giza. Of course, for Hancock and Bovall to suggest some kind of conspiracy at Giza helps them sell books. They profit from the pyramids, while in Egypt we struggle to conserve these treasures.
2: Mm. When was that done?
1: That was in March of 97.
2: Yeah, that was a year ago. It's interesting to hear that voice from the past, because it is voice from the past, and things have moved on a lot in the last year. The first point that I'd like to make is that the issue of petitions and of the public campaign regarding excavations at Giza was 100% successful. The project at Giza to which we objected, the project involving Florida State University, looking for tunnels and chambers under the Sphinx in an extremely secretive manner, and undoubtedly with certainly on the part of some individuals involved in that project a background hidden agenda, that project was stopped. And I don't believe that project would have been stopped if there hadn't been this massive public reaction to it. And we felt very strongly that whatever is to happen at Giza in the future, that project should not continue, because the nature of the project was fundamentally flawed. The other thing that has happened following the meeting that Zahi Hawass had with John West in November is that he has indicated a powerful willingness on the part of the Egyptian authorities to reconsider the Boston proposal, which John West and Robert Schock had put in, to conduct a thorough geological scientific investigation of the Sphinx. This was the other problem that Robert Bovall and I had with Zahi Hawass, was the way that earlier project had been arbitrarily stopped and then replaced with a much more suspect one pursuing rather similar objectives. That situation has been redressed. The objectives of our campaign have, as far as we're concerned, been achieved, and we still see no reason to engage in further personal animosity. What we want to do is to get down and discuss the issues and keep a serious public debate and public awareness going on about Giza well into the future.
1: All right, well, let's address one of those. When I was at Giza, Dr. Hawass took me to the base of one of the pyramids, where he had several workers, and he said, Art, I am going to show you how the Egyptians built the pyramids, upon which he said, look at this a one-ton or five-ton stone, limestone, I can't remember what it was, and a worker got up on top of this giant rock, and started pounding on it all the way around until, incredibly, it cracked right in half in front of my eyes. I've got it on video. And he said, Art, that is how the pyramids were built.
2: Yes, the only problem is that there's 2.5 million blocks like that. And they're raised to a height of 450 feet above the ground with absolute spot-on modern scientific precision to north, south, east, and west. That would be a trick that nobody today could pull off. But of course, we agree, when I say we, I mean myself, John West, Robert Bavall, and others, we disagree fundamentally with Zahi Hawass and the Egyptologists over this issue. We think the pyramids are an enormous mystery, and we think that any rational and reasonable human being should see that immediately. But we're glad that the level of debate on this has now stopped being a series of vituperative personal attacks and has moved on to the level of serious discussion involving serious academics and ourselves in looking in depth at this issue and trying to present our case jointly in front of the public.
3: Well, do you think if the age of these artifacts, and now new ones, I believe, discovered south to the south?
2: A very intriguing megalithic circle has been found in southern Egypt, somewhat south of Aswan, which has rather like a small version of Stonehenge in some ways, which has very precise astronomical alignments, and which appears to be extremely old, perhaps as old as 6,500 years, perhaps older because you can't date stone. Again, what this shows is a heritage of astronomical and architectural knowledge in Egypt, which has previously been dismissed by Egyptologists as impossible.
3: But the age of these things would tamper with a lot of what Egyptians believe as their personal paradigms, would it not?
2: Yes, I think that Egyptians and indeed the whole world has to wake up to the exciting possibility that Egyptian civilization may be much older than we have previously thought it to be. There's been a kind of, again, it's been part of the hysterical media climate over this issue, has been in Egypt itself a tendency to say that whenever somebody like me or John West or Robert Bavall stands up and says that there's evidence of an older civilization in Egypt, that we're somehow trying to steal history from the Egyptians. And our view really is this is a terrible misunderstanding of what we mean, because what we are actually trying to say is that Egyptian history is much older and much more noble than anybody could ever have imagined, that this country bears a legacy for the whole of mankind, and that legacy goes deeply back into prehistory, and that it's a legacy of knowledge and wisdom which we desperately need today.
3: Well, as you well know, Edgar Cayce predicted the location of the Hall of Records beneath the Sphinx, and I interviewed Edgar Cayce's son, and I believe that this is the year, is it not, that discovery was to be made? What do you think?
2: Yes, it's very interesting. The Cayce readings indicate an opening of the Hall of Records in 1998, and unfortunately indicate that opening being conducted in secretive conditions and not being shared with the general public. That's why we felt that a project which was connected, albeit loosely, to the Edgar Cayce organization, the Association for Research and Enlightenment, was perhaps not the best organization to be conducting an archaeological excavation at the Sphinx in 1997.
3: Do you see that, again now, the Great Pyramid, as you know, is being closed, and there has been quite a bit of talk about a possible tunnel. In fact, I believe there's some ground-penetrating radar indicating that indeed there is some sort of tunnel angling down toward beneath the Sphinx, and sure enough, there are chambers that they believe they've located beneath the Sphinx and so forth. You don't suppose during this 8-month period that they'll be looking, do you?
2: Anything is possible, and I wouldn't be surprised if people are looking under the Sphinx and inside the pyramid, because of course we have the question of the doorway inside the southern shaft of the Queen's Chamber in the Great Pyramid as well, which Zahi did indicate to me would be opened publicly this year, and specifically in September or October this year. We just have to be sensible about this and realize that this is a site on which anything can happen at any time without the public knowing about it, because it's on the sovereign territory of a nation called Egypt, and that nation called Egypt, much though we may dislike it, has got the right to make up its mind what it does.
3: right.
2: And is not obliged to inform anybody. What Robert Bavall and I and John West have been trying to do is to widen this debate so that there is public awareness about it and so that the Egyptian government realizes that it really should, that it's in its interest.
3: All right, Graham, we are at the top of the hour, so hold tight, and I'd like to do one more hour if I could with you and let the audience ask you questions.
2: Sure.
3: All right. When we come back, your opportunity with Graham Hancock. I'm Art Bell from the High Desert. This is Coast to Coast AM.

0: Good morning, everybody. My guest is Graham Hancock, and he's going to be back in a moment. This hour, I'm going to give you an opportunity to ask him any question you wish about his works, his investigations, his books. Just a couple, Fingerprints of the Gods, many of you have read that. The Message of the Sphinx, The Sign and the Seal, a new book coming on Mars shortly. At any rate, it's going to be your opportunity with Graham Hancock. Just one caution, I'm going to ask you to be short and to the point, because there is, of course, a transatlantic delay, so it would be best if you ask your question and then pause and allow him to answer that question. Otherwise, it gets kind of mixed up with the delay between here and Great Britain, because he's with us live from Great Britain. So coming up shortly, Graham Hancock.
1: 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West of the Rockies, including Montana, Wyoming, Colorado, and New Mexico, 1-800-618-8255. 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And you may call Art on the wildcard line at area code 702-727-1295. 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
0: It is indeed, and I'll tell you what, we are going on this incredible cruise next month, May 10th through the 17th. There's going to be a great debate on board. It will be Dr. Zahi Awas, Danyon Brinkley, Graham Hancock, Robert Bavall, Dr. Ed Krupp, and I will moderate all of this, and it's really going to be something. And of course, it's going to be a wonderful cruise. Now, at the bottom of the hour, I'll tell you how. I'll give you a number to call if you wish to come along, because we can still fit you in, I think. Come back.
2: Hi, Art. Yes.
0: Hi there.
2: Nice to hear you again.
0: I would very much now like to allow you to talk to some of the people out there that have a lot of questions. We've got an awful lot. Boy, how many books have you sold, Graham?
2: Fingerprints of the Gods has actually sold 4.5 million copies.
0: Wow.
2: The world.
0: That's absolutely astounding.
2: Yeah, the book has been something of a phenomenon, and this definitely annoys the entire historical establishment, who basically are envious of the book's sales and of the response that it's had in the public. But the book survives and continues to sell, and I think that if it was fundamentally wrong in any area, that wouldn't have happened.
0: I quite agree with you. Let's go to the phones, as promised. First-time caller line, you're on the air with Graham Hancock. Where are you calling from, please?
3: Good morning. This is Glenn calling from Denver, Colorado.
0: Denver.
3: I'm listening to you on 6:30 a.m. here.
0: Yes, sir. Cahal, you have a question for Graham? Go ahead.
3: Yes, I do, Graham. I have two quick questions for you regarding Fingerprints of the Gods.
2: Yeah.
3: The first question is, the Great Pyramid is very interesting in terms of its geometry, which requires very accurate measurements of its dimensions, and yet we know that the facing stones from the Great Pyramid have largely been removed. So I'm curious about how that problem was dealt with by the scientists and others who examined it. My other question...
0: Well, hold on, sir. One at a time. Go ahead, Graham.
2: Okay, yes, let me reply to that first. Fortunately, some fragments of the original facing stones of the Great Pyramid at the base have survived, and we have quite a lot of the original cladding of the second pyramid near the summit which has survived. And from this information, it's been possible to do, I believe, highly accurate projections. These have been done by completely orthodox Egyptologists and scientists, which give us the precise dimensions, exterior dimensions of the Great Pyramid before the cladding fell off. It's a relatively routine to do, I believe, highly accurate projections. These have been done by completely orthodox Egyptologists and scientists, which give us the precise dimensions, exterior dimensions of the Great Pyramid before the cladding fell off. It's a relatively routine mathematical problem, and it's been solved fully to my satisfaction. So I think we can count on the dimensions that have been well worked out since the end of the 19th century.
0: And your second question?
3: My second question concerns the caption underneath a very interesting photograph of the object in the King's Chamber, which is referred to as a sarcophagus.
2: Yes.
3: In the information under the caption, you mentioned the speed with which a tubular drill apparently removed this material, very, very hard granite material. I'm wondering how you arrived at that conclusion.
2: Well, I rely on the work of two men. One, Flinders Petrie, a great Egyptologist at the turn of the 19th, beginning of the 20th century, and the other, Christopher Dunn, a machine toolmaker who lives just south of Chicago and who has been involved in the machine toolmaking and specifically drill making business for most of his life, and who, by the way, has a book on the engineering of the Great Pyramid coming out. Now, Chris Dunn's work and Petrie's work both concur that this object, whatever it is, and we shouldn't jump to the conclusion that it's a sarcophagus, that this object was hollowed out using incredibly high-speed drills. Not only this object, but other granite objects in Egypt as well have been found which were cut in this way, and in some cases the drill cores have survived. You get a core with a tubular drill which cuts down into the stone and leaves a central core, which is then knocked out and another drilling is done, and gradually they hollow the object out. Now, what's interesting from the drill cores is that it's possible to calculate the speed at which the drill was turning. And both Flinders Petrie at the turn of the 19th century and Chris Dunn in the last decade have demonstrated beyond any doubt, beyond any shadow of doubt in my view, that these drills were turning at an uncannily fast rate. In fact, faster than modern power drills. And this becomes just one more of the many enigmas of Giza, which has rather been brushed under the carpet by academics.
0: So that people understand what it is you're telling them right now, you're talking about a higher speed drill than we have now in the modern day, and this would have been done how long ago?
2: Well, at least 4,500 years ago, if we accept the orthodox dating for the pyramid, and perhaps long before that. It's a very disturbing and troubling finding, and as I say, it's a finding which really can't be written off as a sort of lunatic fringe speculation, because of the real solidity of the two people separated by almost 100 years who came up with this information. Flinders Petrie in the early 1900s was completely baffled. I mean, this was perhaps one of the most orthodox of all orthodox Egyptologists, and he really believed that he'd demolished most 19th century speculation about the pyramid, but he was baffled by this one issue of the speed of the drills, because the ancient Egyptians in that period, the period of the construction of the Great Pyramid, are really supposed to have only had copper tools. And any fool knows that copper cannot cut into a stone as hard as granite.
0: Indeed.
2: No matter how much you temper the copper, you just can't drill granite with it. And if you embed, for example, jewels into the tip of the tubular drill, you then have the question of the pressure that's applied to the drill, and that pressure would collapse any copper tube. So we have a real problem here which has never been resolved and which hints very strongly at a lost technology at Giza.
0: Graham, I had the opportunity while I was there to lie in what is called the sarcophagus. And
2: me too. I've done that. It's a great place to be.
0: Yes, and I noticed there were some very, very, very unusual acoustic properties when one speaks in there. And Boris Said and others have done acoustic work in that chamber and have found some pretty strange things. Do you have any comments on the acoustics of that?
2: Well, they're extremely, extremely powerful. They have an extremely powerful effect on any person uttering sound in
0: that
2: chamber.
0: Right.
2: It's best to be in it alone, really.
0: Yes, sir.
2: Or at most with one or two other people who are prepared to keep absolutely silent. But
0: that was the case, Graham, and I must say I cannot even find words to tell you what I experienced.
2: Yes, it's a really disturbing sound. It quite shakes you up. And I'm convinced that the entire chamber and the so-called sarcophagus were designed to produce such effects. I have been convinced for a long time that the notion that the Great Pyramid was simply the tomb of some megalomaniac pharaoh is a completely idiotic idea. which unfortunately has been foisted upon us with great success by Egyptologists during most of the last century. I'm sure that the purpose and function of these monuments has been completely misunderstood by Egyptologists, and that they're designed to have an effect on human consciousness, and that they do have that effect, and that they have it by many different means, one of which is sound.
0: All right, let's keep moving. A wild card line, you're on the air with Graham Hancock in Great Britain. Where are you, please?
4: Yes, hi.
0: Hello, speak up good and loud. Where are you, sir?
4: I'm Marshall from Vancouver, B.C.
0: Vancouver, British Columbia. Okay, do you have a question?
4: Yes, I have two.
0: Fire away.
4: First question is, hi, Graham.
2: Hi.
4: Have you ever read The Keys of Enoch?
2: Yes, I have read The Keys of Enoch, and I know Jim Hertak.
4: You do?
2: It's a very interesting book.
4: It is very interesting, because he makes references to the tunnels in page 73 and page 74 of the tunnels. He makes significant...
2: I've always felt that in this respect and in other respects of his analysis of Giza, that James Hertak, by some means which I don't fully understand, managed to be very far ahead of the game back there in the early 70s when he wrote that book.
4: Yes, it's 73 actually when he published this book.
2: Yeah. No, it's quite extraordinary. He also highlights the connection with Orion, which really didn't get properly into the public domain until Robert finally put the pieces together, and Robert Bovall, and came up with the Orion correlation theory, which makes sense of all that. Now, Hertak didn't speak of an Orion correlation, but he did speak of a connection between the pyramid and Orion, and he did so way back in 73. So, again, I don't know how he did it, but it's a great achievement.
4: Right. When did they first start to make extensive excavation or research the tunnels under the pyramid and the Sphinx?
2: Well, we don't really know how long this has been going on. It's certain that since the early 70s, there has been a series of projects which have addressed themselves to this mystery, the mystery of tunnels and chambers under the Sphinx and indeed inside the Great Pyramid. And one of the odd things is the way that virtually every project which has ever got going on this has sooner or later been stopped by the Egyptian authorities. But that may simply be because so many of these projects do actually turn out to have a hidden agenda. It's difficult to say why, but the history of exploration and excavation at Giza over the last 20 plus years has been very peculiar, and it does seem that there has been an ongoing, continuous concern regarding the possibility of tunnels and chambers. And personally, I'm absolutely sure that the whole of the Giza Plateau, what we see above the ground, is matched by an enormous tunnel system under the ground. It stands to reason that anybody who could build up as successfully as the pyramid builders did could also build down. And indeed, they were masters of hewing out of solid rock.
4: Right.
2: The most amazing construction.
4: Right. My Drafting 11 teacher told me that the pyramids, from where he stood and understood, could only have been built from the top down.
2: I find that difficult to see how that could be. I must say, the issue of putting the cladding on is another matter. I think there's no doubt that the pyramid was built from the base up, as far as the core structure of the pyramid goes, which is the structure that we see today, the 2.5 million gigantic blocks that make up the body of the pyramid. But the issue of the cladding, the covering of the pyramid, which fell off in antiquity, is another matter, and much does suggest that must have been laid in place from the top down.
0: Now, while I realize, Graham, that you have a sort of a new communication with Zahi Hawass, I've got to ask about this. When I was in Egypt, I asked Zahi about the allegation that he will invite various institutions and groups to Egypt to do ground-penetrating radar work and all other sorts of work. And then just when they find something, that's the moment that somehow or another they manage to get kicked off the plateau. And a lot of people feel the work then goes on in secret. Now, of course, he said that's asinine and ridiculous. What do you say?
2: Well, what I say is that if a research group gets a properly authorized excavation investigation permit, a scientific permit, as opposed to a commercial license which simply allows people to make films and so on. And if that group sticks honestly to the term of that permit, then there is no way that they're going to be thrown off the site. But if, on the other hand, as has been the case in the past, a group does not stick to the terms of its permit, if, for example, it has a commercial license and it starts doing scientific work, or if it has a scientific license but is actually doing different scientific work from the work set out in the license, then that group can definitely expect to be stopped. So it's incumbent upon anybody wanting to work at GIZA, first of all, again, you know, some of us in the West find this hard to deal with, but we have to accept the fact that Egypt is a sovereign government and has a right to run its affairs the way it wants. We have to work within the ball game that they set. What I detect is a new openness, a new willingness to consider proposals. And as long as those proposals are stuck to by the group concerned, I believe that they will be allowed to do their work.
0: Well, but then that, of course, has to be balanced. I realize the sovereignty, and I have great respect for it, but the message, if it is there, is for the entire world, not just Egypt.
2: Yeah, that's why it's so important that everybody working in this field is completely honest and open. If people really are looking for hidden chambers under the Sphinx, then they must tell the Egyptian authorities that that's what they're doing. They mustn't try to pull a fast one on the Egyptian authorities. They mustn't say, well, we're here to do some, you know, some kind of survey or other, but not really specify hidden chambers, when actually their whole objective is to search for hidden chambers. Now, the problem in the past has been that the Egyptian government really wouldn't say yes to any team that was looking for hidden chambers, and therefore there was a natural tendency on the part of those teams to somewhat disguise their motive.
0: I understand.
2: My view is that this situation has changed, and I believe that it has changed because of the voice of the public, the voice of the public that's been heard in the last 2 years. And I believe that the Egyptian government is very sensitive and very concerned to be seen to be doing the right thing. So I think there's a new spirit of investigation afoot, and I think that this offers an opportunity for serious research at Giza into extraordinary possibilities. But those doing the research must be honest about their objectives.
0: All right. East of the Rockies, you're on the air with Graham Hancock in Great Britain. Hi.
5: Yes, thank you for taking my call. I'm thrilled to be talking with your guest.
0: Sure. Where are you calling from?
5: Gainesville, Georgia. My name is Joanne.
0: Hi, Joanne.
5: I have a very important question. I was intrigued with the sign and the seal, and I was wondering, what, if anything, does Mr. Hancock know about the Israelis' plans for rebuilding of the Third Temple?
0: Ah.
2: Well, the answer to your question is not very much. I've always doubted that that the government of Israel would put itself directly behind any attempt to build the Third Temple, because the issue is so explosive politically. But there's no doubt that there are important groups in Israel which are absolutely determined to build the Third Temple, and which indeed have fully developed architectural plans in place and are just waiting for their moment.
5: Do you know, have any information or know anything about the so-called unblemished red heifer that has been born?
2: Well, I have to confess that side of things interests me much less than others. I'm not impressed by the work concerning the red heifer and various bits of dust and oils that have been found in the Dead Sea area and so on. I just think that it just makes very little sense to me.
0: Mm-hmm. On the other hand, if you were to see these signs rapidly unfolding, it would get your attention, I'm sure.
2: Well, one thing I can tell you is that certain signs are rapidly unfolding. Those signs are there for anybody to see, and that is that we live in a very dangerous time, and anybody who has studied biblical prophecy will be aware of the prophecy of the last of days and the end of time. And one thing for sure, and again I don't know how it came about, is that all the conditions of that terrible prospect are in place today.
0: Yeah, and I take it you feel that it is so close, Graham, the danger so great and so close, that we had better get finding out what the message is while we have time?
2: First of of all, a change of heart. A species like ours, the human beings today, this problem, worldwide problem of pedophilia, people who murder children for pleasure, people who annihilate whole countries just because they feel like doing it.
0: Oh, I know.
2: These are members of our species, and while we allow this kind of grotesque outrage to continue, we will never, ever, ever come to grips with the real danger that faces us from the cosmos.
0: I could not have said it better. Graham Hancock, stand by. And now I am going to ask the audience to get a piece of paper and a pencil. Because when we come back after this break, I will take a moment and tell you how you can still, if you wish, come along on this incredible cruise. I mean, the cruise by itself is something that will remain with you for all your life. I guarantee I've been there. I know. But the debate on board, oh my. This is one you don't want to miss. So get some paper and a pencil, and we'll be right back. Good morning. I'm Art Bell. My guest is Graham Hancock, and he is one of the participants who will be along on this incredible cruise. Trust me when I tell you, it's once in a lifetime. When you've seen a gigantic glacier coming down to water that is as clear as any water you've ever seen in your entire life. As a matter of fact, it's kind of like a mirror. There is no way. I put some photographs on the website last time I went to Alaska. There is no way to describe to you the majesty and the understanding that's imparted to you when you go on this cruise. It's something important you can do with money. You know, money really has limited use once you're comfortable, once you have enough to be comfortable. One of the only good uses for it, in my opinion, is to travel and to see things that you would not otherwise ever see. We'll be on a deluxe ship, the Sondam, Holland America Lines, and believe me, it is luxurious, very luxurious. It'll be May 10th through the 17th. It'll be going through the inside passage. In Alaska, 2 days cruising the inside passage. It'll be with you for the rest of your life. But then as kind of a gigantic bonus to the whole thing, on the way back down from Alaska toward Vancouver, itself a great destination, there will be a great debate on board this ship. And I mean a great debate with Dr. Zahi Awas, Danyon Brinkley, Graham Hancock, Robert Duvall, Dr. Ed Krupp. I will moderate this whole thing. If you would like to come along, there still is an opportunity for you to do so. Here's how you do it. Nationwide, you can call 1-800-888-5509. Let me give that again. 1-800-888-5509. In fact, it's what, about a month? About a month now, and we'll be on our way. 1-800-888-5509, or in California. If you're in California, you must call area code 310-568-0138. That's area code 310-568-0138. Love to have you come along. You'll remember it all your life, I guarantee. Five to Great Britain and Graham Hancock. Graham, I've got a fax I want to read here. It says, when I read The Sign and the Seal, I couldn't put it down. Graham's investigation and storytelling are completely engrossing. Whenever I meet someone from Ethiopia, I tell them I know they have the Ark of the Covenant, and they smile and seem very proud. Indeed, do they have it, Graham?
2: Oh yes, I'm quite sure they do. That's why I wrote a 580-page book saying so. Really, the circumstantial evidence is compelling that's where this extraordinary lost object is, and you know, I think that a reasonable approach to the evidence will lead any sensible person to the conclusion that the Ethiopian claim has an enormous amount of merit to it.
0: Will the world get an opportunity to see it, or will the guards remain where they are?
2: No, the world will not get an opportunity to see it, and the world was never meant to see the Ark of the Covenant. It It's a sacred object, and it's a power object. And it's an object that, from its very beginning, has been in the custodianship of a lineage of priests. And since it's been like that for several thousands of years, I think it's probably quite good if it stays that way.
0: All right. First-time caller line, you're on the air with Graham Hancock in Great Britain. Where are you, please?
6: I'm in Tinley Park, Illinois.
0: All right.
6: And I have a question. It's concerning a paper you mentioned by Francois Chabas concerning a wand that was used by the ancient Hebrews and Egyptians from the Museum of Art and Archaeology in France. And I was wondering what he thought that wand did.
2: Sorry, I didn't mention this paper, and I don't know what you're talking about.
0: He's talking about a wand. Is that right, caller?
6: Yes. Uh-huh.
0: I guess he is not familiar with it.
2: I don't know anything about this paper.
0: All right.
6: Really, it was mentioned in one of your books by Francois Chabas.
2: Well, maybe I'm not understanding your pronunciation.
6: It was called De la Usage des Batons of the Ancient Hebrews and the Egyptians.
2: I don't know. Give me the name. I really don't understand this name.
6: Francois Chabas.
2: Francois, yes. It's a sacred object, and it's a power object. And it's an object that, from its very beginning, has been in the custodianship of a lineage of priests. Since it's been like that for several thousands of years, I think it's probably quite good if it stays that way.
0: All right. First-time caller line, you're on the air with Graham Hancock in Great Britain. Where are you, please?
6: I'm in Tinley Park, Illinois.
0: All right.
6: And I have a question. It's concerning a paper you mentioned by Francois Chabas concerning a wand that was used by the ancient Hebrews and Egyptians from the Museum of Art and Archaeology in France. And I was wondering what he thought that wand did.
2: I didn't mention this paper, and I don't know what you're talking about.
0: He's talking about a wand. Is that right, caller?
6: Yes. Uh-huh.
0: I guess he is not familiar with it.
2: I don't know anything about this paper.
0: All right.
6: Really, it was mentioned in one of your books by Francois Chabas.
2: Well, maybe I'm not understanding your pronunciation.
6: It was called De la Usage des Batons of the Ancient Hebrews and the Egyptians.

0: I don't know anything about this paper.
1: All right.
2: Oh, really? It was mentioned in one of your books by Francois Chabas.
0: Well, maybe I'm not understanding your pronunciation.
2: It was called De la Usage des Batons of the Ancient Hebrews and the Egyptians.
0: I don't give me the name. I really don't understand this name.
2: Francois Chabas.
0: Francois, yes.
2: Chabas, C-H-A-B-A-S.
0: Chabas, it doesn't ring a bell. Which book was this in? It was in The Sign and the Seal?
2: Yes.
0: Oh. Well, I referred to more than 1,000 separate individual sources. You'll have to forgive me for having forgotten one of them.
3: Yeah, that's part of the problem, I guess, of being as prolific as you are.
0: Well, I wrote The Sign and the Seal 8 years ago, and since writing the Sign and the Seal, I've written several other enormous books, and all of these books draw on a huge database. And in fact, that's part of the service that I really try to provide to my readers, is to give them access to all the original sources I used, which in every case runs into well over 1,000. And those are there in the footnotes and the references, and people can follow up those sources themselves. My objective really isn't to provide final answers to people, but to provide intelligent and inquiring people with food for thought to follow their own quest.
3: I would really like to ask you a question, Graham. As a talk show host, I have dealt in this kind of material now for years.
0: Yep.
3: And I have made the assessment through thousands, if not tens of thousands of letters that I receive commenting on my various programs, that the kind of material we are now discussing inevitably makes about 20% of the people who write to me very, very angry. And I'm sure that you must get a great deal of correspondence. What percentage would you say reacts in that way?
0: Well, it's curious. I do get a great deal of correspondence, and it runs into tens of thousands of letters.
3: Yes.
0: And they keep coming, and the correspondence is almost always very interesting. My one regret is that it's so overwhelming that it's been impossible for me to answer it individually. I just can't deal with the deluge. I find myself I'd spend my whole life writing letters if I did.
3: No, I fully understand, but the question was
0: I have not, to be honest, encountered very significant hostility. In fact, the percentage of hostile letters is so small, such a fraction of 1%, as to be almost negligible. By and large, it's been very, very positive. These letters don't tend to be just saying thank you for writing a nice
3: sure.
0: book. They tend
3: sure.
0: to be raising queries and questions, which are exactly what I hope these books would do. But no, not hostility, not anger. That's come exclusively from the academic establishment, and the academic establishment have certainly reacted with hostility and anger to all my books and to the public support that these books get. And that's why I feel this cruise that we're doing is so important, because the first time ever that there is going to be a serious debate between orthodox academics, Ed Krupp is a major astronomer, Zahi Hawass, as we all know who he is, and people like myself and Robert Bavale, it's the first time that we've actually had the opportunity in public to sit down and debate the big issues. And I'd like to thank Abbas Nadim, the gentleman who first thought of this conference and set it in motion.
3: Yes, indeed. What an incredible concept. Even with all said about Zahi Hawass, and I know that you seem to have a new relationship with him, I noticed when I was there are two Dr. Hawasses. One is the Dr. Hawass who would like to greet you and shepherd you through seeing whatever it is you want to see while you're there. And the other is another Dr. Hawass who has a very quick flash temper. Would you agree?
0: Well, yes, I would agree. I have quite a temper myself, although I'm trying to keep it. I try to keep it under control. But Zahi Hawass is a powerful personality and a charismatic man.
3: Oh yes,
0: he's a great talker. And he has. I have found through my meetings with him in December, which included 6 hours at the Sphinx and then a very long private discussion afterwards, I found him to be much more open-minded than I imagined him to be when he was just a bogeyman who I hadn't met, and I hadn't I'd encountered his public statements, but I hadn't encountered him as an individual. Encountering him as an individual was a very interesting experience for me. First off, because I've said a lot of hard things about Zahi Hawass over the last couple

0: couple of years. Things which have certainly reached his ears in all manner of shape and form.
1: Well, I believe
0: he was willing to set that aside and sit down and discuss with me, and we got into quite a hot discussion about the antiquity of the Sphinx and about the meaning of the pyramids.
1: At one time, I believe that he responded to something you said by suggesting that he would have you thrown in a very deep pit and sever your head and...
0: That wasn't my head. That was Robert Bavall's head. although Robert Bavall and I stand side by side on all of these issues. But yes, in the period of intense controversy and intense public speaking on these matters, there's no doubt that we said harsh things about Zahi and Zahi said harsh things about us. And the conclusion we've come to is that this exchange of personal insults is absolutely useless
1: not
0: to anybody.
1: Not productive.
0: Yeah, it's just not productive, and it was actually blocking any steps forward in this area. I do feel that the most important development of the last 2 years was the huge public interest in the matter, and the thousands and thousands, and I can tell you it was many thousands of letters that were written to Egyptian embassies and to the Egyptian government. And I think what these letters did was they made people in Egypt realize the depth of feeling on these matters, and that's why I'm pretty confident that we'll find Egypt much more responsive to our concerns in the future, and this conference is the first sign of that, that at least there's a willingness to sit down and really debate the issues and to do so in public, not in private.
1: Now, I realize that it's a horrible thing to contemplate. However, I think the following is true. Because of the State Department, U.S. State Department warnings to Americans not to go to Egypt because of terrorist forecasts, and because they're very hungry over there, and because there is nobody going to Egypt right now, is it not more likely that they would be open to any grand project properly administered?
0: There's no doubt that it's more likely. There's no doubt of that. I think the most important issue in all of this is to be completely honest about human nature, and there's no doubt that the Egyptians are desperate to see tourists return to Egypt.
1: All right.
0: And realize that this particular debate, this particular issue of the antiquity and meaning of the last surviving wonder of the ancient world is an issue that that really does have a huge resonance in the public all around the world. But I see this as a natural development from what has happened, and it does create the opportunity for a new style of investigation to get underway in Egypt. And certainly there is a new spirit afoot. And I'd like to repeat, and I can only repeat my own impression. I have made more than 40 visits to Egypt, and I've traveled very extensively in that country. And my honest opinion, following the terrible disaster that happened last year, is that the Egyptian authorities have finally woken up to the necessary security steps that must be taken to protect tourists. If one is going to Egypt as a tourist, I would urge people, as often as possible, to travel independently to Egypt. The large tour group is inevitably a target,
1: yes.
0: But the individual traveling alone is not a target. And I can't tell you how many Egyptians came up to me in the street. They just came up to me in the street, not knowing me from anybody, and just said sorry. They said, "We're so sorry about what happened at the Temple of Hatshepsut last year. The people of Egypt are devastated by this. It's such a contravention of their traditions and of their genuine warmth and hospitality that were such a thing ever to start again, you can be sure that the people of Egypt themselves would do everything they could to prevent it."
1: I certainly hope so. Wildcard Line, you're on the air with Graham Hancock in Great Britain. Where are you, please?
2: Art, this is 50,000 watts of power, KLH in Reno.
1: Reno, Nevada, yes, sir.
2: Graham, I got two quick questions. I'll take an answer on the phone. I agree with what you say about the security of Egypt, because the beggars in the street, and I used to live in Egypt for about a year, were always glad to see you, and they thanked you, and they were glad you were Americans, and they were glad you were there.
0: Absolutely.
2: My two quick questions are, I had hired a professor from the university who taught Egyptian history for decades there, and I hired him on a daily basis during my year living there to guide me and give me an education. Two quick questions he couldn't answer exactly to my liking. One was, do they have a date now that they settled on when the Great Pyramids were built?
1: Mm-hmm.
0: Well, yes, Orthodox Egyptologists haven't changed their position on this throughout the 20th century, and they put the date at around 2500 BC. A little known study of the mortar that was used to join the blocks together, mortar that contains organic materials and therefore is susceptible to carbon dating, has indicated that this date is incorrect and that the pyramid may be up to 1,000 years older than Egyptologists believe it to be, but certainly not 12,500 years old. That's not indicated by the carbon dating. So what the carbon dating indicates, and I have to stress, with carbon dating you can only date organic materials, and there are organic materials in the mortar. What it indicates is that the Egyptological scenario for the pyramid is completely wrong, but that the pyramid is not 12,500 years old, and that fits with my own views. I think the pyramid was probably built over a period of several hundred years, about in the 4th millennium BC rather than in the 3rd millennium BC, but I think that other aspects of the site, particularly the Great Sphinx, especially the Great Sphinx and the massive megalithic temples beside it, are vastly older and do date back 12,500 years. I think this is a site that's been completely misunderstood by Orthodox academics, and that it has a tremendous secret to reveal to us.
2: I tend to agree with you from what I heard from him. The second question is, the Nile has switched its route of flowing along several places from Luxor to Abu Simbel up through Cairo. Has anybody done any soundings, and God forbid, like core drillings, within about a mile and a half or so of where they were presently at and the river where it presently runs? And or is there some phase now that HARP could give some location of any underground buildings or structures like old mine shafts that they can do, I understand?
0: Mm-hmm. Undoubtedly the case. Aerial surveys are revealing new evidence all the time. I can give you an example of this, not at Giza, but at Angkor in Cambodia, where NASA aerial photographs have revealed an evidence, convincing, definite evidence of a much earlier layer of construction at Angkor. So Angkor Wat, as it looks today, was built in 1150 AD, but what this aerial photography has shown is that it stands on top of a much more ancient site. And I think that the same techniques applied to Egypt, and they haven't been applied to Egypt extensively yet, could yield fascinating information. And the old course of the Nile, which in the Giza area is not so different today from how it was many thousands of years ago, is a particularly promising area for excavation.
1: Well, Graham, you know, we're rapidly running out of time. Your books, all of them, I take it now, save the one that you're still writing about Mars at the moment.
0: Well, that's the Mars mystery. It's coming out on June 15th, and I'm going to be traveling in America to talk about that book for 2 weeks at the end, in the second half of June.
1: Well, in that case, obviously by then, we will all be back from the cruise and the great debate, and there would, I would hope, be another opportunity while you're here in the States to interview you again.
0: I'd love to do that, Art, because the story of Mars is just the most mysterious story in the solar system. And it tells us so much about ourselves and our predicament on this planet.
1: One last real clincher question. You expressed that you feel there is great danger for Earth and that it is imminent. Do you have any sort of timeline?
0: Yes, I do. Before the year 2030, it's the fragments of a giant comet. This is what the whole book that I've done on Mars is really focusing on. It's the fragments of a giant comet. The astronomy behind this is absolutely 100% sound. The top academics, and what the, you see, a comet in itself is a relatively, a full comet to hit the Earth is something that doesn't easily happen. But what people don't understand is that when these comets fragment, and when you have a giant comet, which is 400 kilometers across, fragmenting, then these fragments spread out along the whole of the orbit of the original comet, and they create a much bigger target for the Earth to collide with. And
1: like
0: the evidence
1: like,
0: is that
1: like
0: we have a 30-kilometer fragment of comet on an Earth-crossing orbit, which will hit us before the year 2030 unless we do something about
1: it. Kind of like a sawed-off shotgun. Graham, we're out of time.
0: Yes, nice to talk to you.
1: I will see you in Alaska in May.
0: Looking forward to it.
1: Take care, my friend.
0: Thank you. Bye-bye.
1: Bye-bye. That's Graham Hancock. I'm Art Bell. This is Coast to Coast AM.
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0: and welcome to another edition. Halloween weekend edition of Coast to Coast AM, live talk radio on the CBC Radio Network throughout the night time for those living and not. I'm Art Bell, and it's good to be with you. This is the annual Coast to Coast AM Halloween show. And this morning, this evening, whatever the case may be across all these time zones, we are going to talk about nothing but ghosts. A rather unlikely topic, save perhaps this weekend, this particular upcoming day, All Hallows Eve. It's very dark out there. There is no discernible moon, save the dimly illuminating stars. There is no light out there at all, and on this kind of night, of course, anything can happen. Now, when we do a ghost show, there are a couple of things I want to say before we get started. One, I treat this subject seriously, despite the opening laugh for you. I treat this subject seriously, ladies and gentlemen, for a lot of reasons. I've heard too many stories. I've done too many programs of this nature not to treat it seriously. As you may know, over the last year, I have been fortunate in receiving from a number of people photographs of what purport to be, and certainly seem to be, apparitions, ghosts. Something. Surely it is something, and I cannot tell you for sure that I know that there are ghosts, nor that I even understand for certain there is an afterlife. I don't know. I'm continually searching, and I want to know, and I suspect that mimics many of you out there. You want to know, and you're searching. And these stories, and this morning, may help you in your struggle with trying to understand whether there is really something to all this or not. So we take serious ghost stories. We don't joke. These are hopefully true stories. And I guess that's what makes it all the more frightening, the fact that they are at least given to us as real ghost stories. So anyway, welcome to the weekend. Welcome to the Halloween program. And we'll get started shortly. A couple of beginners for you. I've got a note for you. CBS Television, this Sunday evening, no doubt when we're on the air with Dreamland, will be airing a special Without Warning program. It's kind of an H.G. Wells sort of thing with regard to the possibility of an asteroid hitting the Earth. I think it may be called Without Warning. It actually is in TV Guide, so I'm not giving away any secrets here. But you may want to run your VCR on that Sunday evening. And I believe it is called Without Warning, and it's going to be a realistic presentation with regard to the possibility of an asteroid hitting Earth or, being detected to shortly hit Earth. That'll be Sunday night, and I'm going to be rolling a tape on it, and I would suggest you do the same thing. Either that or roll a tape on us and watch that one way or the other. A couple of stories that I thought worthy of presentation to you. Simple little stories, really. Mr. Bell, my dad and I have been doing a paper route for 3 years. We've been listening to your show for 2 now, and I feel this story might be good for your Halloween show. For a year and a half, we've been delivering newspapers to this house that has a large German shepherd that is kept on the enclosed porch where I put the paper. The dog had always been friendly, always waiting for a pat on the head. Well, about a month ago, I didn't see the dog for a while. Didn't think very much about it till he was on the porch. There he was one morning, about 2 weeks after the last time I'd seen him. He was laying down. When I entered, he raised his head, and I gave him several pats and I left. I didn't see him again after that. About a week later, we were collecting for the paper at that house. So I asked the owner where his dog was. He said the dog was very old, suffering from spinal problems. So he'd had to have him put to sleep. Had done it 3.5 weeks ago. This instantly sent shivers up my spine. And now I get into and out of that porch as fast as I can. That's from Josh in Spokane, Washington. This comes from Internet. Several years ago, I experienced a disturbing sight. I'm going to relate it as best I can. This gets all the dog stories out of the way. My wife, now ex, was lying in bed next to me. Light from the Circle K store next door was illuminating the room. I was laying there thinking about how good she looked in the yellow light when something black rose up out of her body. My first thought was, I thought I was awake. The blackness moved over me and formed itself into a black dog with glowing yellow eyes and dripping red, yes, the blood glowed fangs. I screamed and held my arms over my head. My ex turned over and tried to comfort me. The neighbors pounded on the wall. The black dog took its time to dissipate. It seemed amused by my struggles while Brenda attempted to comfort me. The black dog has never reappeared, but I'll never forget it. Several sad events happened since that night. The most notable was the discovery that Brenda was cheating on me with an old high school flame. That's from Darkman in Seattle. Art, this story is not much, but it happened, and I thought it was a little weird. When my wife and I were first married, in about a year or two, we purchased a brand new home in Northridge, California. One night around 10 o'clock, my wife and I went to bed. I left the bathroom light on. Now my wife had on a violet color night clothing. She was sleeping on my left side. I was not dreaming. I was still awake, just thinking about things. Looked over at the bathroom door. It was open. I saw what I thought was my wife standing in the doorway of the bathroom, and I said, "What are you doing up?" My wife said, "Huh?" The image at the bathroom door immediately vanished. My wife was still on the bed next to me. Weird. Wasn't a dream. The image I saw was so vivid and real, I actually thought it was my wife. As soon as my wife answered my question from her position on the bed, and the being in the doorway immediately disappeared, I told her what had happened. Now, any way you cut it, this was a strange event. I only conclude that there may have been something in the past that happened at that location before the housing tract was built there. The entire valley used to be nothing but horse ranches. Enjoy it. It's true. And then this. Art, I was an Eastern Orthodox priest for many years, and in that time I've witnessed many interesting, if not frightening, things. This is one that I'd like to tell you about. In 1974, a close friend of mine lost her father. He'd been very popular during the 40s as a singer and guitar player on the radio. He and his wife had been divorced for many years at the time of his death. He lived alone and died of a heart attack while sleeping in his bed. It was 3 days before his body was discovered. About a week after the funeral, his ex-wife moved back into the house that he'd lived and died in. 2 months after his death, I received a phone call from my friend asking if I could come over to her mother's house. Apparently her mother was beginning to act a little strange, and she was concerned. When I got there, the three of us sat down, and my friend's mother related this story to me. She said she was convinced she was going crazy. She said about 2 weeks earlier, she woke up in the middle of the night to the singing of her dead ex-husband. She walked into the front room, and he was sitting in the rocking chair smiling at her. She went back into the bedroom and spent the rest of the night with no sleep. She then told me after that she'd be sitting in the front room and for no reason it would feel like someone was grabbing or pinching her legs, after which welts would appear on her legs. Also, she'd continue to hear her dead husband singing every night. I told her I didn't think she was going crazy, having had some working knowledge of the rite of exorcism. I asked her if she'd feel better if I went through the house and blessed it. She said it certainly would make her feel better. I took out a small bottle of holy water and proceeded to go through the house room by room, beginning with the basement. Everything went fine. I saved the bedroom for last. Upon entering the bedroom, there was a noticeable temperature difference. It was very cold, and you could see your breath. The mother stood in the doorway, and as I threw the holy water around the room, the mother was thrown backwards out of the doorway into the hallway. When I asked her what was wrong, she said something had hit her in the legs, like something was trying to push her out of the way. I was a little skeptical until she pulled her pants legs up, and there they were, large red welts on both legs just above the knee. Not trying to make any claims as to what was going on in that house, but I can say that after I blessed the house, there was no further problem with visions or physical manifestations. Bit of a primer for you, and a couple of stories sent in. I have many, many more that have arrived by fax. If you have one and you'd like to fax it in, you're welcome to do so. My fax number is area code 702-727-8499, 702-727-8499. Now, this morning, that's all we're going to be doing is ghost stories. You're welcome to make a contribution. You're welcome to light a candle, if you wish, and just sit there and get scared. And believe me, before this night is through, we will succeed in doing that. Probably will succeed in scaring myself. I've got my candle ready. Just a brief warning. If these sorts of stories, and some of them are going to be realistic, and some of them are going to be frightening, if they scare you, by all means, tune out. I'm sure there's lots of shows this morning dispensing the usual. And many of you, I understand, would be far more comforted with the usual. So you'll want to tune out about now, because coming up shortly, the unexpected, possibly the frightening. And I don't really want to scare anybody who's not ready for it. I simply tell you, you will hear stories that I think will convince you, if you continue to listen, that there is a life that comes after. And occasionally, things seem to interrupt the normal flow of the soul after death. Whether it's unrequited love, whether it's a murder, whether it's an unexpected, untimely death, occasionally things seem to interrupt the flow of what ought to come after this life. And those are the stories you will hear this morning. Or in just a very few moments. All right. Here are the telephone numbers. And remember this morning, this evening, this morning, slash, nothing but ghost stories. If you have one for us, by all means, pick up the telephone. If you're a first-time caller to the program, the number is area code 702-727-1222. 702-727-1222. The wildcard direct lines, area code 702-727-1295. 702-727-1295. And then finally, if you're east of the Great Rocky Mountains, the number is 1-800-618-8255. 1-800-618-8255. And now, ladies and gentlemen, to the phones. On the wild card line, you are on the air. Good evening.
1: Good evening, Art.
0: Hello.
1: How are you?
0: I'm just fine. Do you have a ghost story?
1: Yes, I do. My name is Arisha. I'm calling from Santa Maria.
0: Santa Maria, what is your story?
1: Well, when we purchased our house, we could not move in initially because one lady died. Her name was Nellie. And for about we've been in this house over 20 years now, mind you. And she lived here with us. And my husband...
0: What do you mean? She lived with you as a ghost?
1: Yes.
0: How did you know she was there? Did you see her, hear her, feel her? How did you know?
1: I felt her.
0: You felt her.
1: And the room that she died in, which I am sitting in right now, was very, very cold always. Except that one day, my husband went down the hall, and he's not a believer, and she touched him. And he came back to me, and he says, somebody touched me. And I said, it was Nellie. Don't get excited. And we used to get her mail at this house for about 3 years. And every time that the mail came for her, we would lay it on the table, and I would say, Nellie, here's your mail. And it was for about 5 years she was in this house. And then she left. I just don't know how to explain it to anyone.
0: Well, you don't have to, ma'am. Thank you very much for the call. She left. In other words, you stopped sensing the presence. No, I understand that. You see, that really is typical. And usually the areas haunted, if you want to call it haunting, and it really doesn't matter, does it? The areas that are affected by the presence of what seems to be left of that human spirit are frequently the areas that that person was killed in, died in. It's really hard to understand. Another aspect of it that I've never understood, one mentioned in a couple of the stories I read you and the one she just told you, is the cooling of a room. I mean, just a downright chill, even to the degree that you can see your breath. It's not unusual to hear that. I don't understand exactly why it would be, but it does seem to trail with these stories. On the wild card line, you are on the air. Good evening.
2: Good evening, Art. It's Andrea in Vista, California.
0: Welcome to the program.
2: Okay. What happened was I was sleeping in this mobile home in a twin bed, and about 3 o'clock in the morning, I suddenly awakened, but my eyes were still closed, and I sensed kind of an energy down at my feet.
0: Down at your feet?
2: Yeah, down at my feet. It was really bizarre. I didn't move. My eyes were still closed. It was a kind of a positive feeling. I wasn't afraid of it, and I felt this energy kind of moving, kind of up on the side of the bed.
0: Yes.
2: Up towards my head. Well, when it got right up to just about to where my arms were, I decided, I thought for a minute, I thought it was this, whatever it was warm and good. And the first thing I said was, Mom, is that you? And then I didn't get a response. So then I opened my eyes, and there's this figure standing there. Just looking at me, it was pink and blue.
0: Pink and blue?
2: Pinkish, just a pinkish illumination and blue.
0: All right, so it was not a solid form.
2: And not quite, well, it was shaped like a human and as tall as a human, but it wasn't quite solid. And I said the darndest thing. I said, can I help you?
0: People say the darndest thing.
2: Well, I wasn't afraid of it. I was looking at it wondering, what is this?
0: Can I help you? Okay.
2: Can I help you? And then it vanished.
0: And
2: it
0: vanished.
2: Slowly dissipated.
0: Maybe it was shocked. I mean, maybe what you said at that moment just absolutely astounded it, even in spirit form, and it couldn't handle it.
2: But was I
0: maybe
2: don't
0: maybe
2: know.
0: Maybe it had
2: no,
0: been maybe
2: it.
0: It had been wandering the aisles of large discount stores now for months with nobody ever asking a question like that.
2: But oh my God! I remember calling up my friend and he just didn't believe me and
0: Well, I believe you.
2: Good.
0: Thank you.
2: All right.
0: Take care. May I help you? All right, well, it is but the very beginning. And you have connected with the Halloween weekend show, the annual event on Coast to Coast AM. I'm Art Bell. Was that Coast to Coast or was that Ghost to Ghost? AM. Welcome, everybody. This is Halloween weekend. And we're telling ghost stories. If you have one, join us. If you don't have one, sit back, light a candle, turn the lights down, and prepare yourself. We're going to do a little commercial continuity here and get it done so we can go roaring through without interruption.

0: And now, back to the lines. On the toll-free line, you're on the air. Hello.
1: Hello, Art. It's Anthony, Mr. Friday Night from St. Louis.
0: Well, welcome to the program.
1: I got a ghost story for you. It's not very scary, but it's worth telling.
0: All right.
1: Anyway, I never really knew my grandfather consciously, although Mom said I did love him. He died when I was 2 years old. That was 15 years ago, almost in a month now.
0: Right.
1: And there was a time period after he died. Mom told the story to me and a lot of other people where Mom was sitting there doing something, like just a couple months after he died, and he came back in full form, fully recognizable, just like he was in real life.
0: Wow.
1: Just before he died. And he didn't say anything. He was just sitting there with a smile on his face, and the impression Mom got from the apparition / grandfather is that he was sending some kind of message that he was all right, so to speak.
0: No, that makes sense. And it's, I'm sure, the one thing that any spirit, thank you, anything or anybody who has left this earth would want to be able to tell or assure the people who are left, and that is that they're all right, that it is all right. That they're not gone forever. In fact, we're all not gone forever. What I do find interesting is that the apparition appeared in solid form. Not too many of them do. And the one, by the way, actually a couple that appear in our current newsletter are about to appear in the current newsletter. You've got to get hold of our newsletter, incidentally. Let me plug it while I'm at it. It's got the ghost photograph in it. And I may read you the letter that is connected to that ghost photograph. It is very good. A lot of people have had comments on it. The one taken by the Stone Mason. Thank goodness we managed to get it into the newsletter, and I hounded them to be able to do that. And so it is in there. If you'd like to order our newsletter called After Dark, the Art Bell newsletter, you can do so by picking up the telephone and calling right now, or throughout the weekend, I might add, 1-800-917-4278. Now, this is for people with Visa and MasterCharge and such. 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On the toll-free line, you're on the air. Good morning.
2: So it's Art Bell?
0: Yes, it is. Turn your radio off for us, please.
2: Okay. I have a story. Long time ago, when I was in my teens, I had a dream that I was walking down a road, and I looked to the left, and there was sheep and cattle and horses grazing, and it was beautiful pasture. And I kept walking on a little further, and there was like a real beautiful old Civil War type looking house, you know, that type of an older house.
0: Sure.
2: And there was a lady outside pouring water into a bird bath, and she waved and smiled at me, and she's a very beautiful lady. And I waved and smiled and said hi back, and I kept walking down the road. And it was a white picket fence. And as I walked down the road, the trees kind of made an arch. And as I walked through the arch of trees, not a perfect arch, but just kind of an arch, I woke up, and I felt pure pleasure. I just felt great. And I got up, I smoked a quarter of a cigarette and got a drink of water, went back to bed.
0: Right.
2: And I'm walking down, and in this dream, the same night, I'm dreaming, I'm walking down this road, I'm feeling very uncomfortable, and all of a sudden I notice, I look to the left, and there's that same sloping pasture, and I notice a sheep first in a long, tall, unruly pasture. The sheep is laying there, you can see it's body deteriorated. You could see the cattle and the horse is dead. And as I walked to what was a pretty picket fence, it was just unmaintained and paint peeling off it, and the house was in shambles. And I saw a man chasing a woman with a axe that looks like an axe on the back of a dime.
0: Yes.
2: And hit her in the head, and then she screams as he's hitting her. I didn't see her hit her. I just saw her chasing her through a open window without a screen. And then she comes back, and you could see her just kind of walking almost zombie-like. And she had the same axe in her hand with blood coming out of her head. And this was the same woman I saw before, only she was a little more aged, like she'd be 60 or so.
0: Yes.
2: And then you heard a guy scream, and you heard a thud, and I hurriedly walked down and started walking through these trees that were completely, at this time, they were like barren, almost like fall, but it was because of death, not fall.
0: Yes.
2: And I woke up, my heart was beating the whole nine yards. Well, about 6 months later, my cousin and a friend of ours, we were driving along. We were out by the St. Louis airport. This is when it was very much undeveloped.
0: Mm-hmm.
2: And I felt a strange feeling. And I said, hey, pull into this driveway. The whole thing was a shambles. We pulled in, got out of his Jeep, and started walking up towards this so-called remnants of a house where there was like half of a brick chimney down and the roof was like down on the ground.
0: Yes.
2: We all started getting bad vibes. And as we walked closer up to it, we noticed that the place in front of where that window was that I saw that axe thing committed, there was like like the thorn tree they used to crucify Jesus Christ, the thorns they put around his head. And you could almost feel, you could feel something surrounding us. And we never said a word to each other. We just looked at each other and we slowly started walking towards the Jeep. All of a sudden, we found ourselves at a very fast pace towards the Jeep. Next thing we knew, we were in the Jeep, and it didn't want to fire up. My cousin threw it in a neutral. My buddy got out, kind of pushed it. We popped the clutch. It fired up. We left the place ASAP. And the thing of it was, when we got up to the Big Boys, and of course, Big Boys hamburgers aren't anymore.
0: Right.
2: We shut down the vehicle, and it fired right back up. And we never did return to the place, but it seems like that was a very strange situation.
0: It was, and possibly, what do you think your dream was then? Do you think that it was sort of a foretelling of what occurred there?
2: We've analyzed it over the years. I'll speak for my cousin and not bother myself. But my cousin is a very, very, very, very high up in AT&T, and he's a very intelligent man, and we've sat and talked about this. And one proposal we came up with years ago that it had something to do with the one thing we could come up with, that the dream happened to me, but everything happened that way. The only thing we could come up with that we could all agree on that the maybe cause of it was what's going on in America economically today.
0: Economically today.
2: Yes, isn't that strange? It's something like that. And I have one more thing real quick.
0: Well, our current economic situation is a little like an axe in the head. Sir, we're very short on time, so if it's very quick.
2: Okay, when my dad died, my mom started going into she just started deteriorating physically and weight and bags under the eyes and black eyes. And I was down at a place that I was working, a buddy of mine owned, and I was standing there, and all of a sudden I felt his presence. And I said, Dad, don't take Mom. Just go. She'll be with you later. The family needs her too much. And it was only about a couple days after that she started improving. That was a very strange thing as well.
0: Thank you very much for the call from, I believe, the St. Louis area. Well, it does bring up, though, another topic. And that has to do with the feeling of a presence. Now, that much I can say I have had. There have been a few times during my life when I have felt distinctly a presence. And I don't recall that it particularly scared me, but I was absolutely aware of it. And I'm sure that it may have happened. Well, I shouldn't say I'm sure. But I would bet that it's happened to many of you. And you can feel. Human beings, much like animals, I believe, have an instinctual sense about them, as you can sense somebody's actual physical presence in a room. I believe that the sensitive among us can feel the presence of other things and beings nearby. Does that make sense? It always has to me. And I don't think it's anything all that deep. I think it's just a purely instinctual thing that human beings have and have always had. Some are able to feel it now and use it now. Many are not because of the noise of modern civilization. It tends to blot out these more obscure, but I believe real feelings. on the wild card line. You are on the air. Good
3: Hello,
0: morning.
3: Let me turn off my radio real quick.
0: Thank you. Yes, remember to do that, everybody. We have a delay system here. It's very confusing.
3: Yes, have you ever heard about going into a mirror and, like, saying a word like any ghost or, like, Bloody Mary?
0: Or Candyman?
3: Well, not that, but I've done it before.
0: Well, I have heard, sir, that people have had very strange experiences with mirrors.
3: Yeah.
0: What is yours?
3: Well, I did it, like, around 12 o'clock. I think it was about when I was in 7th grade, and... Sorry, I'm a little bit nervous, too.
0: It's all right. So, you in 7th grade, you looked into a mirror and did what?
3: Well, I turned off all the lights, because that's what you're supposed to do, and I blocked the door.
0: Yes.
3: It was late at night, so everything was quiet in the house, because that's how it has to be.
0: Right.
3: And I went and I turned in a circle once, and I stared at the mirror and said, Bloody Mary. Then I closed my eyes, turned around in the circle again and said, Bloody Mary. Then I went again, and I did it. And I saw this like, face that had, like, blood on one half of the side, and something hit me in the head. I think it was a toothbrush hit me in the head. Because I saw it laying on the ground, and I didn't see it before.
0: Odd.
3: And I've had other friends who said that they've had scratches from doing that. And I've had a friend in the 7th grade who I was a really good friend with named...
0: No, don't give me the person's name.
3: Well, not her full name. And she's related to Bloody Mary, the Queen of Scots, you know.
0: All right, sir, thank you. I have heard about this before. Maybe some of the rest of you know something about it. But there is something about mirrors. And I believe there is something about, in effect, inviting something to appear. And it may not matter the words that you use. But if you, in effect, put yourself in a mood of being receptive to this sort of thing, and then you exercise some sort of ritual, in this case, the use of a mirror, you may, in fact, be inviting something in that you may be sorry you invited in. Just a word to the wise. On the wild card line, you're on the air. Good evening.
4: Okay, I'm calling from Reno.
0: Hi.
4: This happened whenever I was about 7 years old. My dad had already been married about a year. His wife started dabbling into the occult, but I didn't know what the occult was. So we were going to church, and, of course, my brother, he went up to the altar and committed himself to Jesus Christ. And I didn't, because I didn't understand it. But once I decided to do this, I had said my prayers, and I told the Lord that Sunday morning, I'm going to commit myself to you. And, that happened on a Friday. And so I was real excited about going to church because I was going to do this thing.
0: I understand.
4: And I went to bed. And later on that night, I have no idea what time it was, my door was open. It was always open. My parents' door is closed because they don't want, you know, the storm to wake us up.
0: Yes.
4: And I woke up, and there was a bull standing at the front of my door. It was a demon, and it was in a shape of a bull. And it was about 4.5 feet tall. And I looked at it, and I just said, God, I don't know what it is, and help me go to sleep. And if I don't move, then maybe it won't hurt me. Well, then I had this really strange dream, and it was very unrelated to what was in front of me. So I dreamt this certain dream, and when I woke up, that bull was still standing there. It had horns and everything. And I thought, no, it's not going away. I was thinking this, and all of a sudden it disappeared, and it had attacked me. I was struggling in bed. I was trying to scream, and the worst thing you can do is you're screaming and nothing comes out of you. I couldn't breathe. I felt like I was being smothered.
0: I understand that feeling. You are screaming internally, but nothing will come out.
4: And I was thinking, what am I to do? What am I to do? I'm going to die. It's going to kill me. And sure enough, I said, okay, God, you're going to have to take it away because I can't do anything. I'm going to die, and I don't want to die. And so it let go. It dissipated. It never showed up again. When that thing let go and it ran out of the room and it left, I just screamed, totally bloody murder. And my dad comes running in there seeing what's going on. And I was telling him, there's a monster in here.
0: A monster.
4: And it was trying to kill me. And nobody really believed it, but it really actually happened.
0: Maybe ahead of your commitment on Sunday, it was one last shot, so to speak, of the dark force trying to get hold of you.
4: I believe that. And one other thing about my mom and the power of God, what I had to deal with was that very quickly she had a 4-foot Mod poster. This was back in the 70, 71, 72. Mod came back.
0: Okay, very quickly.
4: And it was a picture of the devil. And I wouldn't go into her room. So I asked God to take away that poster. And it, within 3 weeks, it had torn itself apart.
0: Thank you for the call. You know, if there is good in this world, if there is God, if there is a presence, a creator presence, then it would certainly make sense that there would be an opposite force. As it can be documented for just about everything else in our life that we do, that we experience, there are two sides. There's good and evil. There's good and evil, for example, in atomic energy. There's good and evil in just about every force that we do control on Earth. So with the assumption of a creator, a God, a good, I think it's not too much of a leap to understand there is an opposite force, the one we talk of this morning. On the wild card line, you're on the air.
5: Yeah, you're true about that, because they balance each other out.
0: I believe so, sir.
5: But you can't have too much of either. So I like to talk about what happened to me when I was 15.
0: Okay, go ahead.
5: Yeah, we were staying at a friend's house. Me and my mom were staying at a friend's house.
0: Yes.
5: You know, for a little while.
0: Right.
5: Until we find a new place to live.
0: Yes. Where are you, by the way?
5: I'm in Long Beach.
0: Long Beach. All right.
5: Okay. And see, certain times of year, this is a certain part of the neighborhood in Broadway and Long Beach and everything.
0: Yes.
5: It's like a vortex.
0: A vortex.
5: Yeah, it's like a vortex. You know, certain things come through. You know, it's like a main doorway. You know, a main hallway. You find different things. Like one time, my mother, you know, seeing a little man crawling on her arm. And she woke up.
0: On her arm?
5: Yeah, on her arm.
0: Uh-huh.
5: He's all silver. And he left, deep footprints. She woke us up to see these little footprints on her arm.
0: Really?
5: And I looked down and said, yeah, they're footprints, Ma. Yeah. You figure she's joking. Went back to sleep. And after the thing probably weighed around, 40 pounds, leaves such deep footprints.
0: Her arm. It actually left footprints on her arm.
5: Yeah, left footprints on her arm.
0: Wow. All right. Thank you very much for the call. Now, what was that? What would do that? Well, there are those who would suggest this woman was dreaming. She was asleep, and she had such a vivid dream that the power of her mind actually caused those that physical evidence that he just talked about, footprints actually on her arm. But sometimes it's a little difficult to separate the real occurrence from the one in our mind. Maybe there is not a difference. Maybe that which does occur in our mind is, in fact, real. Does that occur to you? The distinction between that which we dream and that which we experience while awake, it's really, when you examine it, a very, very small distinction. This is the Halloween weekend show from Ghost to Ghost AM.

0: good morning. Welcome to Ghost AM. It is the annual Halloween show, and we are telling ghost stories. It is Halloween weekend. Indeed, it is the weekend, so settle in, light a candle, dim the lights, if you dare. Art, this story is supposed to be a true one. Dick and Clyde had been friends since August of 1918, nearly 15 years. During their friendship, they had done some pretty remarkable things. However, none can compare with the prank they pulled on their girlfriends, Betty Lou and Mildred, on October 31st, 1933. October 24th, 1933, Betty Lou and Mildred were excited about the barn dance and hayride they were about to go on Halloween night. The girls just couldn't conjure up a prank to pull on Clyde and Dick that could measure up to the boys hanging a dressmaker's doll on Window Johnson's old dead tree in her front yard. Whatever that prank would be, it would have to be very good. During lunch, the boys propositioned them with a dare. The agreement was for the girls each to drive a stake into a grave at midnight on Halloween night, and the boys would pay them $10. The girls agreed, thinking they could come back with some gruesome horror stories to scare the boys out of their wits. October 31st, 1933, 8 o'clock at night. The foursome was having a great time at the dance. The boys kept asking the girls if they're sure they wanted to go through with the agreement. The girls were positive. During the hayride, the group leader was telling a story about a jealous husband's outrage with regard to his wife after finding her with a lover. During his panic, he murdered her, chopped her into small parts, and tried to dispose of her body. All the remains found were her two arms, now buried in Grace Lawn Cemetery. Grace Lawn Cemetery, the graveyard the girls were about to be at this very night. Mildred was in a frenzy. How was she going to handle this? Why did she let them talk her into it? Mildred came back to her senses. The hayride comes to an end. She could hear Betty Lou and the boys planning out the evening. They all were to meet at the general store at 1 a.m. after the graveyard incident. The time finally came. Mildred and Betty Lou found themselves at the graveyard. Betty Lou was to pound her stake into grave number 12, and Mildred into number 56. They decided to just meet at the back of the store. Betty Lou pounded her stake as directed and gave a signaling whistle to Mildred. Betty Lou was finished. She headed back. Mildred pounded her stake and got up to leave. Something was tugging her skirt. She screamed for help and nobody came. She tried harder to get away, but it was useless. At 1 a.m., Betty Lou and the boys were worried about Mildred. Why hadn't she shown up? Had she been hurt? They decided to go back to the graveyard, but it was the dead of night and too dark to see a thing. They came to the conclusion that she was tired and went home. November 1st, 1933, the Jonesboro Morning Bee read, "Girl found dead in Grace Lawn Cemetery with stake through her dress." That's from Ron in Seattle. On the toll-free line, you're on the air. Hi. I make that the wild card line. Hello? No, you're not. On the first-time caller line, you're on the air. Good morning.
1: Hello?
0: Hello.
1: Hi, Art.
0: Hi.
1: I'm calling from Santa Rosa.
0: Santa Rosa. KSRO. Great.
1: And I will tell you a truth that I know, as sure as I know my name, that ghosts and poltergeists and past life visions are all one and the same. They're all agents of Satan. On 1989, on Thanksgiving Day, my mother-in-law died. And I hadn't spoken to her for 3 years because I'd had the consummate nerve of questioning her about Grandpa drinking and driving with my son in the car, and she never spoke to me again. And the next day, my husband arrived home, and he'd been with her at the moment of her death, and she'd thrown back the blankets as if to leave, and she was clouded with morphine. And he and I...
0: They decided to go back to the graveyard, but it was the dead of night and too dark to see a thing. They came to the conclusion that she was tired and went home. November 1st, 1933, the Jonesboro Morning Bee read, "Girl found dead in Grace Lawn Cemetery with stake through her dress." That's from Ron in Seattle. On the toll-free line, you're on the air. Hi. I make that the wild card line. Hello? No, you're not. On the first time caller line, you're on the air. Good morning.
1: Hello?
0: Hello.
1: Hi, Art.
0: Hi.
1: I'm calling from Santa Rosa.
0: Santa Rosa. KSRO. Great.
1: And I will tell you a truth that I know, as sure as I know my name, that ghosts and poltergeists and past life visions are all one and the same. They're all agents of Satan. On 1989, on Thanksgiving Day, my mother-in-law died. And I hadn't spoken to her for 3 years because I'd had the consummate nerve of questioning her about Grandpa drinking and driving with my son in the car, and she never spoke to me again.
0: Ah.
1: And the next day, my husband arrived home.

0: sure as I know my name, that ghosts and poltergeists and past life visions are all one and the same. They're all agents of Satan. In 1989, on Thanksgiving Day, my mother-in-law died. And I hadn't spoken to her for 3 years because I'd had the consummate nerve of questioning her about Grandpa drinking and driving with my son in the car, and she never spoke to me again. And the next day, my husband arrived home, and he'd been with her at the moment of her death, and she'd thrown back the blankets as if to leave, and she was clouded with morphine. And he and I stood outside on the sidewalk and watched this cloud about 50 feet long and 40 feet wide, just about the height of the telephone poles. It was brown, dirty mist. And we watched it dissipate in front of our eyes. And I made a joke, and I said, maybe that's your mother's spirit. And about a week later, his father reported that some things were turned around on the mantelpiece, and a spot on the windowsill where she'd placed the glass refused to dry. And we thought, well, he drinks a lot. You know, this can't be true. And about a week after that, I was sitting in the living room, and my husband was at his office, and her music box in the corner of the room went on all by itself. And I called him up and really freaked him out. And he sort of had, he'd kind of abandoned the family in that he was up there every weekend sitting at the foot of her bed on the floor writing poetry about her. It was sort of an emotionally incestuous relationship. Well, he began to change a lot. And what was going on was he was seeing another woman who later turned out to be the image of his mother, an older woman. And he literally turned into her. And he would come to the door one day screaming at me to quit using his last name. We'd been together 17 years. And the next day he would forget that he'd even said that and be very charming.
1: And my God, how did you get through this?
0: It's still going on. My son, he spirited my son away, and my son became addicted to drugs, showed up on my doorstep last October, all into the master, and saying to me, Satan rules. And he brought with him head lice, body lice, chicken lice, and mites. And a year has gone by. I've spent $3,000, and I'm still fighting these things. My son has come and gone. And before he left, he said to me, the master has plans for your life. The next day, my brake fluid was drained. Just weird things just keep happening in this house. There's an odd smell in his room of rotten oranges. I had two other people stay just for brief periods of time, and there was dead smells coming from underneath. And I'm still battling this at this moment.
1: My God. Adam's family values. Oh, man.
0: Really?
1: All right. I appreciate your story, and I wish you well, ma'am. I don't know what to tell you, but I think, faced with a similar circumstance, I would give even my son, under those conditions, the old heave-ho. And I would try and free myself of that. Because I believe you're in a dangerous situation. On the toll-free line, you're on the air. Good morning.
2: One second, let me get the radio.
1: Yes, thank you. Turn them off the moment you get on the air, please. This is actually Coast to Coast AM.
2: Hey, Art, how you doing?
1: I'm fine, sir. Do you have a story for us?
2: Yeah, this is Dale from Portland, KEX.
1: Yes, Dale.
2: Yeah, I'm originally from West Virginia, and I had my grandfather tell me a story a long time ago about his great-grandfather told him a story of, ooh, I always get nervous on here. Okay, but they had bought some plantation down in Logan County, West Virginia. And it had a big field, and they hadn't found out. This is all a story told me by my grandfather. And my great-grandfather tried to plow up the land and everything there, and the ground was real rocky, and when they later looked, it was like makeshift little grave markers.
1: Oh, really?
2: Yeah. Well, my grandpa told me that one night my grandfather was awakened by chains rattling and screams and stuff like that, right? That can't we at least have peace in our, you know, death and stuff?
1: Yes.
2: And my grandfather told him, he said, well, you know, he was probably just having a dream. And he said, yeah, I mean, he could have been having a dream, but, you know, all the grandchildren heard it too. So I was kind of like freaked out by that story, you know. So
1: I can imagine. Did he ever continue to try to plow that land?
2: No, they discontinued plowing that land.
1: I can imagine.
2: They left it alone.

0: I can imagine I would have too. Thank you very much for the call. I wonder why spirits, or those who have left, are in any way at all attached to or concerned with their prior physical bodies. Or maybe it would be true that a spirit would be still attached to, thinking about, their physical body. I don't know. I mean, who knows about these things? But so many of the stories seem to concern the bodies that have been, that are now buried below the earth. On the wild card line, you're on the air. Good morning.
1: Oh, hello. I'm calling from San Diego.
0: Yes, sir.
1: I'm sort of a skeptical mind about these things, and don't believe in anything supernatural. But just the other day, I was sitting down with my sister, and we were just talking about things, and we had one of her children, my nephew Jesse, was with us, and talking about things that scare him and so on, and he mentioned the ghosts, and I naturally spoke up and I said, well, there's no such things as ghosts. And then my sister spoke up, and we're pretty close, and she said, in all seriousness, the ghosts are the one thing I do believe in. And she never had told me this story before because she thought she would just be laughed at. She's seen these figures in this duplex that she's living at.
0: Yes.
1: And one of them is in her one of her children's bedrooms. Her other son Casey is 7 years old, and she would see this figure in there. And the first couple of times she would think it was Casey. And she would look in there, and she saw this small child dressed in sort of with a strange hat and suspenders, and sitting on the floor playing. And she went to look into the doorway and said, "Casey," and then Casey would say, "What, mommy?" or whatever. He'd be in the kitchen or the living room, down the hallway, the other side of the house. And she turned around, and there would be Casey. And then she would look back, and the figure would be gone. And she's also seen one other figure in the hallway. She has her bedroom right off the hall, and she leaves the door open most of the time, and she would see this figure, like when she was reading a book in bed or whatever, and she would just like out of the corner of her eye notice this man with a dark beard, and then she would look up and it'd be there for an instant, and then it would just disappear.
0: Do you have any idea what these entities are?
1: I have no idea, absolutely no idea. She had never told this story before, and it was just it's something that kind of spooked me because I just something I don't believe in, but the fact that she was telling me with such sincerity and conviction that this had actually taken place, I just don't.
0: What do you fancy, sir, happens to us after we die?
1: Well, my normal belief is simply that I'm sort of based on a rational when the brain dies.
0: So in other words, you've always thought lights out, that's it, show's over.
1: In all probability, that would be my general conviction.
0: All right, sir, thank you very much for the call. That's it, lights out, show's over. That's all there is. It seems to me less likely than the alternative that there is some sort of survival following physical death, and I do believe there is. And I do believe the story you told and others you will hear this morning. On the wild card line, you're on the air. Good morning.
2: Morning, Art.
0: Hi.
2: This is Dave from Portland, Oregon, KEX Country.
0: Wonderful, Dave. Glad to have you.
2: Have I got a ghost story for you?
0: All right.
2: I rented a place several years ago above an old store called Liberal Store just north of Mallala.
0: Uh-huh.
2: Huge, huge three-bedroom, what they call a upstairs apartment above this store.
0: Right.
2: My wife and my mother and I moved into the place. I love the place. There was a room in this place that no matter, it was about 110 out that summer, most of the summer, beautiful swimming weather. There was a room I used to go into and play handball against the wall because it was a huge bedroom we had no need for.
0: I understand.
2: I never sweated. I never got hot. I never had any trouble in this place. I worked graveyards.
0: Right.
2: I slept perfectly in this apartment, even in the heat of the day. My mother began having episodes, swinging chandeliers, fingerprints left on her arms from something touching her. She'd scream, "Oh, my God, something's touched me." And you could smell lilac perfume vividly.
0: Mm.
2: My wife and I and her little sister and her little brother were sitting eating hamburgers one night, watching TV. They had done the dishes after dinner was made, before we ate, and we heard a big crash. Went in there, and all the dishes were scooped into the sink.
0: Oh, boy.
2: My wife's stepfather has a beautiful Alaskan Husky dog, a large dog. He says, oh, I think you're crazy. I don't believe in it. He said, I'll bring my dog over. Dogs are supposed to know about these things is what they say. I said, you bring him on over. His name is Butch. Brought Butch over. Butch came in, looked around for a few minutes. We let him go. He was snooping around. Pretty soon we heard him whimpering in the bathroom. Now, this is a 65-pound Alaskan Husky. He would not come out of the bathroom. When we finally forced him to come out of the bathroom, he walked around an invisible pylon in the doorway.
0: No.
2: And he would not go back. And he ran out the door. 3 nights later, I come home from work off the graveyard. I'd come home early because I'd worked like a half shift. My mother and my wife are sitting on the tailgate of my pickup. I drove my mother's car that night because my truck wasn't running right. And my wife says, I want to move. She says, I want to move tonight. And I said, what's wrong? She says, you know we've been having these problems. But I said, I've never had a problem. She says, let me show you something. Went upstairs, and all of our Bibles were on the floor, and they were all open to the area of the Bible where it talks about King David quite often. And my
0: look, for one thing, let me stop you. I agree with your wife. I'd be gone.
2: Well, we did move immediately, actually, that next week. My mother believes it was my grandmother who was upset with her because I was out of the state when she died. One more thing that did happen was a chandelier would swing at any given time in the dining room. My cat one time flew backwards out of this room that I liked, and the cat wouldn't come back in our apartment. My wife one night called me at work and said, somebody's beating on the upstairs door. Well, this was 2.5 stories off the ground. Somebody was knocking on the windows. We moved the next day.
0: I don't blame you.
2: And that is a true one. My mother and my wife are, to this day, we go by that store when you drive out the old highway there.
0: Right.
2: They won't stop and go into that store.
0: And that ended it?
2: For us, it ended it. Now, I have heard stories. I have friends of Malala and family. I've heard stories that several families have moved in and moved right back out. And we don't know if it's the place is very, very old, hundreds of years old. This building's probably been there since the early 1900s or more. And it's a store at the bottom and an apartment at the top. And like I say, it's 2.5, almost 3 stories tall. And my wife claimed, you know, I wasn't there the night the windows were being knocked on, but her little sister, who's very skeptical, doesn't believe in any of this, or didn't until then, told me, she said, I was pure white, was shaking. Pure white. I couldn't stand to stay there because something was knocking on all the windows and was knocking on the upstairs door. We had 2 doors, a downstairs door that led to the outside. You came up a long stair corridor.
0: And you really did it. You really moved.
2: Yes, we did.
0: Do you swear to us this is a true story?
2: Honest to God, I swear to you. My wife is in the bedroom listening on the radio to hear me tell the story. She's the one that wanted me to call. My mother's standing here looking at me with this funny look on her face. It's an honest to true story. I've had friends come to my house. Her little brother came and spent the night.
0: Prove it to me. Get your wife.
2: Okay. Dang.
0: I'll tell you what. Now hold on. Now,
2: okay.
0: I'm coming up to a break here, all right?
2: Okay.
0: And so what I'm going to do is break. You won't hear anything on the line during the time that we're gone, but don't worry. We'll come back to you right after the break. How's
2: okay,
0: that?
2: We'll be waiting.
0: All right, good.
2: Thank you.
0: Stand by. Stay right there. And this is perhaps yet the best example of what I was telling you about. If this kind of thing scares you unreasonably, then my suggestion is to tune out because it sounds like it's well underway. This is Ghost to Ghost AM.

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1: Good morning. Welcome back. 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If you have a story, we'd love to hear it. If not, sit back, dim the lights, and prepare yourself. Now, if we are lucky, back to the telephone now, and the continuation of the story we were hearing, or the confirmation of it. Hello?
2: Hello.
1: Yes, sir.
2: Yes, I'm back.
1: You're back, okay.
2: And my wife is sitting here, you know, we were discussing this, and she says, well, I was a skeptic until this happened. I didn't believe in poltergeists. Now, she's here to tell you about it.
1: All right, put her on.
2: There she is.
1: All right.
3: Hello.
1: Hi there.
3: I swear this story is true. I swear.
1: It is true.
3: Yep. I never, ever believed in anything like this before. It is so bizarre.
1: And you are the one who said, that's it, folks. We're out of here?
3: Yep. I refused to go back. We went and stayed with relatives till we could move. I refused to spend another night there.
1: Wow.
3: I wouldn't go back.
1: Well, I must say, I am with you, and I would have been the person first saying, we're out of here.
3: Yeah. Well, it happened for like 2 weeks before any of us ever mentioned it to each other. We'd all been having, like, little episodes separately. And then me and my mother-in-law were sitting there one night, and I said, what's going on? And this cabinet door was opening and closing in the kitchen.
1: Oh, boy.
3: And that's when we discussed with each other and said, we think we're living here with a ghost.
1: Mm-hmm. Well, I can imagine that would occur, that everybody would have little things that would occur to them, and you kind of dismiss them or...
3: Well, yeah, because you don't want to believe it.
1: You don't want to believe
3: it. You never want to believe it.
1: That's right. But then you start putting it all together, and you all see it.
3: It is, and mm-hmm. Too much started happening.
1: I appreciate your confirmation. It's really kind of you to come on the phone, and thank you both. Thank your husband for me.
3: Okay, thank you.
1: Take care. There you are, folks. That's me. I think I would have left. I on the one hand, I would like to have the experience. I would like to experience something that I would definitely call an apparition, something that would confirm for me the afterlife. But on the other hand, it would scare the pants off me, and I think I'd be out of there as quickly as possible. On the first-time caller line, good morning. You are on the air.
4: Yeah, Art, I'm calling from Overland Park, Kansas.
1: Overland Park, Kansas, on a portable telephone.
4: Yeah, sorry about that. I've got a really strange story. This happened to me. I'm 22 years old now. I was between 14 and 16 years old. True story. I was in my parents' house, which we had built. You know, nobody lived there before.
1: Mm-hmm.
4: And my parents had gone on a walk for the evening with my brothers and sisters, and I was sitting at home, and I remember it was really well, because it was a Thursday night, because I was watching Simon, and I'm watching TV, and I just got a feeling of disorientation around me. It was really strange. And there's plants hanging above the television set. And I look up, and... this thing, it distracted me, and it was like if you would see it was like almost invisible shape going through the plants. Okay, just an
1: invisible shape going through the plants?
4: Yeah, and it's the only way I can explain it is
1: you mean as though you could see the plants moving aside for something that was moving in them?
4: It was as if inside the little shape that was moving, it was like a swirled, clear color. Just you could tell something was there moving really fast, and it was just gone.
1: I understand.
4: And I just got a really odd feeling, disorientation around me, and I kind of, you know, I'm looking around, just turning around, looking around, having this odd feeling. And I turn back and look behind me down the hall, and down the hall, there's a figure standing there just as plain as day, nothing you could see through, just solid. And it was not facing me. It was facing a different direction, down a different hall. And I'm getting goosebumps just thinking, just talking about this. But this figure was standing about 6'5", 7 feet tall. I couldn't tell. It didn't look like anything was touching the ground. And it was a white figure. It had the head of this figure was like a almost like a knight in armor's helmet.
1: Ooh, that's weird.
4: But it was completely white. And just the solid, just a shiny white. And the helmet came down around, kind of around his chest, its chest, and there's a white robe hanging down off of the helmet, and that went down almost to the floor. I don't know if it touched the floor. So it was just all it was a white robe with this helmet, and it was facing a different direction. And as I sat there and stared at it and just could not move, it slowly turned towards me, just pivoting, no leg movement or anything, just moving towards me, just not moving towards me, but just turning towards me.
5: Mm.
4: And as it faced me, I was just so scared. I closed my eyes and opened my eyes, and it was gone. And
5: now I'm curious. At that moment, you closed your eyes and opened them, and it was gone. A lot of people would say to themselves, you know, that means I was imagining it.
4: Right. Nothing like that had ever happened to me before. You know, I no traumas in my life to do anything like that. And when it turned to me, it slowly was a matter of 5 or 7 seconds as it turned. I was watching it turn towards me. Oh, and it turned towards me, and it was gone. And I just sat there, you know, curled right next to the TV until my parents came home. It had just gotten dark, and I just sat there for, you know, 20 minutes or so, just not moving, just shaking. And
5: I do understand, sir. When this occurred, did you have a feeling of evil or fright, or how would you describe your emotions?
4: No evil. My emotions were just, I don't know what was happening, and there's just a feeling around me of just a tingling feeling, just like, what is going on? Because nothing's ever happened to me, you know, like that in this house before, and it seems like no reason for it. I've never heard a story like that before.
5: Well, a young lady called earlier and said too scared to scream, to actually make noise.
4: Yeah, I can understand that. It's just a feeling of awe. It just, like, you know, you don't think about it when it's happening at all. You don't think about it until it's over with, and then it's just frightening.
5: I appreciate your story. Thank you. It was a Sunday night. I worked the graveyard shift and got done getting ready for work a little early. Since I had about a half hour to kill, I sat down, put on the headphones to listen to the stereo. As I relaxed, I got that eerie feeling that someone was watching me. Couldn't resist the feeling. So I turned around and saw someone run down the hall. I knew my roommate was out for the night, but thought, well, maybe he'd come home and was playing a trick on me. Went down the hall, turned on all the lights, called out to him, no response. Okay, my mind is playing tricks on me. So I sat down and put the headphones back on. I started getting that strange feeling again that someone was watching me. This time I turned around quickly and again saw someone run back down the hall. At this point I was getting scared. I ran out of the apartment, went to work. Later called my roommate, told him what happened. He told me I was cracked. The next day seemed fairly normal. I went to bed around noon. About 7 that night, I was awakened by the sound of a girl crying. It was dark in my room, but I could see the living room lights from under the door. I thought to myself, my roommate and his girlfriend had gotten into a fight. I laid there for a while, and the crying continued. The more I listened, I could tell that the crying wasn't coming from the living room. So I sat up in bed. And there was a girl sitting on the chair in my bedroom. She was about 16 years old, wearing a blue dress from the late 1800s. Long blonde hair and crying. When I asked her who she was and what was wrong, she looked at me with a frightened look, stood up, and disappeared right into the wall. I came running out of the bedroom. My roommate was sitting quietly watching TV. I told him what had just happened. He, of course, didn't see or hear any of it. Didn't believe me. Never saw the girl again. To this day, I have no explanation as to what happened. That's from Pat in Scottsdale, Arizona, listening to KFYI. Thanks, Pat. That's a hair curler. On the toll-free line, you're on the air. Good morning.
6: Good morning, Art.
5: Yes, sir. Where are you calling from?
6: I'm listening off of San Antonio, WOAI.
5: Yes, sir. And where are you?
6: I'm in Denver, Art. I can't listen that late on Sundays here.
5: No, I understand. Go right ahead.
6: Okay. Well, I don't know how scary this is, but it's true. One night I was sleeping, and I woke up to find myself, you talk about feeling a presence, and it wasn't a divine presence, but it felt kind of ominous to me. In fact, I was kind of frightened, but I felt like a weight on top of my body, and I started feeling myself spinning on the bed, which, like I said, it did frighten me, and I wasn't having any of it, so I started not that I'm particularly, well, I am religious, but anyway, I started reciting the Lord's Prayer, but it wasn't having any effect, and I said to myself, well, geez, a lot of good this does, you know. And then,
5: oh, ye of little faith, I'm tempted to say. In other words, you tried the Lord's Prayer once, and when the weight was still
6: Well, no,
5: there,
6: I was repeating it over again in my head.
5: Yeah, okay.
6: Then I found myself making a sign of the cross with my arm, this just big, gigantic sign of the cross. And the interesting thing is this. I had the bedroom door closed, and this Labrador who's passed on, her name was Angel, black Labrador, the door was closed. I didn't make any noise. She just starts barking her head off.
5: Mm.
6: And I just felt that whatever it was at that time had left, and then these geese a quarter of a mile from the house started squawking their heads off. And I thought to myself, well, did they hear Angel barking? Or, you know, did they? I just kind of imagined that whatever this was flew over them, but that's the story.
5: All right, sir. I thank you. And again, it's the sense or the feeling, and another story with regard to a dog. Isn't that interesting? Animals do seem to feel things that, or feel them earlier than we do, or are more aware of them, and it has to do with the fact that they are closer to nature than are we. Even though they may live in homes with us, they don't partake of the 20th century the way we do, and all the noise and the inherent interruption that we have. And so they are faster to sense a presence. There are some people, though, that are rather sensitive to this sort of thing. And they feel it early and quickly, as an animal would. But for most of us, an animal is a pretty good monitor. Haven't you ever felt something that your dog first felt? It'll get up and start to bark, or your cat will totally freak out, or whatever animal you have around, and then you'll feel it. Something's close, something's near, there's a presence. Maybe nothing more than that. They feel it first, usually. On the toll-free line, you're on the air. Good morning. Hello?
7: Hello?
5: Yes, ma'am. Turn your radio off, please.
7: Okay.
5: And tell us where you're calling from.
7: Granite City, Illinois.
5: Okay. Welcome to the show.
7: Thanks.
5: Go right ahead.
7: Okay. I was raised in this house from when I was born up until the age of 13. And there was, like, plates would fly off of the table and smash into, like, the cabinets. And there would be, like, cold spots in the house and different smells. Sometimes it would be, like, real foul old odors, and then other times it would be, like, real sweet smells.
5: Sounds like a poltergeist.
7: Well, I don't know, but it was very, very scary.
5: How could you live in such a house?
7: Because I was a child, I had...
5: No choice
7: to move out.
5: Well, what did your mother and your father say?
7: Oh, well, we all experienced the different things. We would hear, like, footsteps walking up the steps.
5: Did you actually see a plate lift and fly off a table?
7: Yes. And also coffee cups. Like, the real thick coffee cups would, like, smash into the metal cabinets and leave big dents.
5: Wow.
7: And my parents had... I don't remember what you called them, but they came in to, like drive-out ghosts. And I guess there was probably about four of them that came in, and they felt the more presence in the basement. And someone had said that there was a person that had hung themselves in the basement.
5: Oh.
7: Most of the activities happened in the basement.
5: Yes.
7: And doors would slam, and... we had a dog, and the dog would, like, start watching something, you know, that we couldn't see in the room.
5: Right.
7: And I was, the day that we moved out of the house, that was one of the happiest days of my life.
5: How long did that go on?
7: Until we moved.
5: Which was how long?
7: 13 years.
5: 13 years?
7: Mm-hmm. After the people that came in to drive out whatever was in the house, the activities kind of slowed down a little bit for a short time, but then it started again. And I don't think anyone lives in that house for very long periods of time.
5: Is that in the state of Illinois?
7: Yes, it is.
5: Well, that's quite a story, and I'm glad
7: yes.
5: you made it through it all right. I don't think I could have handled 13 years of that or even 13 days.
7: Well, now if I move into a new house, if I have any, like, if I feel any presence, there is no way that I would live there.
5: Thank you very much for the call. Do you know that in a lot of states, there is now actually on the books a law that requires you to notify anybody who might be considering buying this house that it is haunted? Did you know that? There is actually a law of that sort, and there have been court cases that people have won because there was not notification given of a haunting. Can you imagine living with that for 13 years? And on our toll-free line, you're on the air. Good morning.
8: Good morning, Art Bell. How are you doing?
5: Just fine. Where are you?
8: I'm in Seattle, Washington.
5: Seattle. Uh-oh. We're holding this line for East of the Rockies, sir, until 2 a.m. Pacific.
8: Okay, I'll call back.
5: All right, thank you. I appreciate that. On the wildcard line, you're on the air. Hi.
9: Hi, Art. How are you doing?
5: Just fine. Where are you?
9: I'm in Lexington.
5: Lexington, Kentucky. Excellent.
9: Got two stories for you.
5: All right.
9: One was when I graduated from tech school when I was in the Air Force.
5: Mm-hmm.
9: Me and a WAF boarded a plane in Chicago. And so she was telling me about the aircraft, and as we boarded, there was two pilots sitting in the back. And I said, we can talk to them, you know, later on when we get airborne, because there was a technicality that she didn't quite understand on the aircraft.
5: Yes.
9: Well, the plane got took off and everything, and the seatbelt deal came off, and I said, let's step back there and talk to them, and we looked around, and they were gone. So I said to the airline stewardess, I said, ma'am, I said, where did the pilot go? She said, what pilot? I said, the two pilots in the back. And the girl sitting with me said, yeah, we've seen two of them. She said, wait right here. I'll be right back. And she ran and got two stewardesses to come back. She said, tell them exactly what you told me. And so I told her and told the other two, and the one started crying and got all upset and had to take her in the back. Do you recall the aircraft that crashed in the Everglades?
5: Very well, sir.
9: That's what part of that was.
5: Oh, God. I've heard a lot of stories like this. And I think there are many. I have a very good friend that works for a major company, which I can't name. And when he retires from this company, I'm going to have him on the air, and we're going to tell some of these stories. But you are exactly right. That particular crash.
9: I think it was Flight 401, wasn't it?
5: 401 or 409.
9: They were chalky white looking, the individuals, but they looked solid.
5: Listen to me. I'm telling you, I've heard privately told. Not for attribution, stories just like the one you're telling me right now, and it's going on to this day. Aircraft are haunted.
9: Oh, okay.
5: And it's because of that particular crash and a few others. And
9: well, they cannibalize the parts, don't they, and put them in the other aircraft?
5: That's right. You see spirits that lose their lives unexpectedly, as in an air crash.
9: Mm-hmm.
5: I think are the ones that tend to be troubled, possibly remain on this earth, possibly haunt at the location of their death, in this case, an aircraft.
9: Well, the second story has to do with a place in Tennessee called Cookeville, and that happened this summer. We moved into a trailer park, into a little trailer, and it was really clean. It was a nice little trailer. No air conditioning, though. It was when it was real hot. And the first night I got up to go to the restroom, it was about 1 or 2 in the morning, the bathroom, I stepped on and through the living room, and, of course, we had the windows open and everything. There was an alley by the trailer, and I heard a girl laughing. And I thought, what in the world? You know, about 2 in the morning. I looked out, and I didn't see anybody. So I went to the bathroom, and then I come on back, and the next morning I was telling, you know, my friend about it.
5: Right.
9: And she said, probably just somebody outside. And I said, okay. And our cat kept his head riveted to this one spot in the living room. He, you know, when you picked him up, it was like a joke. His head would just rivet back and forth on this one spot, pivot.
5: I understand.
9: Anyways, later on, one of the neighbors had finally told us that the reason they couldn't keep that trailer rented was because a girl was brutally murdered there a year before. Okay, so we were, you know, I said, well, we got to get out of here eventually. You know, I mean, I don't want to stay in this trailer because we kept hearing bangs and knocks and different things.
5: Yes.
9: And so we were sitting there, this is in the afternoon too, we were sitting there arguing about the doors being open. We had both doors open on this trailer because we didn't have air conditioning.
5: Okay, very quickly now.
9: And I said, why don't you close the door? And she said, why don't you do it? And about the time, that time, the door just slammed shut. And I just turned around and I said, thank you.
5: That'd be enough for me.
9: Well, we moved. We got the heck out of there, but that trailer definitely had some problems. But it was so weird the way that cat would just watch that. And then
5: I know, they know. Sir,
9: yeah.
5: I've got to go.
9: Thanks,
5: you,
9: sir.
5: Thank you very much for the call. Have a good morning. This is Ghost to Ghost AM.

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1: Good morning. Those stations just joining us, you have missed 2 hours of pure ghost stories. We will continue in a moment. The night is yours. The weekend is here. It's Halloween weekend, and this is the annual Ghost Show. The only thing we take all night long are ghost stories, and we've had some beauts so far, believe me. Here is one just faxed in, and you are welcome to fax in a ghost story if you have one. They're better when they're short, and I would appreciate that. The fax number, area code 702-727-8499. 702-727-8499. Dear Art, this is a true story as well as I can recall it. In 1973, as a member of the U.S. Air Force, I was stationed at Altus Air Force Base, Oklahoma. During that particular year, the author Peter Blatty's novel, The Exorcist, was the hit movie of the season, as well as the paperback version of the screenplay. The paperback was distributed throughout the barracks that I lived in, one resident at a time, as we did in those days. When it was my turn to read the novel, I read it with much anticipation as well as much anxiety. The following night, around, about 0500 hours, 5 o'clock in the morning, I was awakened by the sensation of something pounding on the lower bunk that I slept in. It was moving up my torso. At that time, I didn't have a roommate, but the sensation frightened me so much that I got out of my bunk, scrambled to the door, opened it, and yelled for help as loud as I could. Not one of my barracks mates in our building heard my screams of help, not one, or corroborated my version of the story. But to this day, I believe the incident was very real, an actual occurrence. I don't tempt mirrors or taboos of that nature to this day. AP in San Diego. And this. Art, in January of 1976, I was busy cleaning the kitchen after dinner. The kids were in the living room watching TV, and my husband, a cop at the time, had returned to work. Suddenly I heard a voice calling my name, Carol Ann. It sounded like my grandfather, who lived in Indiana. I was in Mesa, Arizona. Regardless of how old I am, he always called me by both my first and middle name. About 15 minutes after this episode, the telephone rang. It was my sister in California. She was calling to tell me that my grandfather had passed away about an hour before. Since I had always been very close to my grandfather, I just figured he'd passed through to see me before he went on. It had been a couple of years since I'd seen him. In July of 80, I had a dream about both my grandparents, and they were in their wedding clothes, young, and dancing and laughing and having a wonderful time. The next morning, my mom called me to inform me that Grandma had just passed away during the night. I think she came to me to let me know she was glad and was with Granddad again, and both were very happy. Back to the phones. On the toll-free line, you're on the air. Good morning.
2: Yeah, Art, this is Radical Rudy in St. Louis.
1: Hi there, Radical Rudy.
2: How you doing?
1: Fine.
2: I'm talking to you on my Tropay, listening to you on my 818CS.
1: Excellent.
2: Say, this happened in 1972, Art. I was out near Gallup, New Mexico, actually in a little town called Chinle, Arizona, on the Indian Reservation.
1: Oh, yes.
2: And I was a surveyor. I was out there with my boss one night in the fall of the year, probably about this time of the year, and he was on one mountain ridge and I was on the other. And we were surveying back and forth across this valley, and he kept saying, "Do you hear those wolves?" And I said, "Man, I don't hear any wolves."
1: Wolves.
2: And he said, "You know," he said, "these Indians supposedly can turn into a wolf." He said, "I hope there's no burial grounds over there by you." And I was in a Jeep, and the top was off of it. And I was sitting there. It was kind of warm, and I was starting to get spooked a little bit because I had never seen anything weird or anything. But I'm sitting there in a Jeep, and I got my arm hanging out the window, talking to my boss on the radio, and all of a sudden something started licking on my hand.
1: Oh.
2: I almost panic, I jerked my hand up and I looked out, and it was an old hound dog. But I'm telling you, that seat was very unclean for several days.
1: I'm with you. All right.
2: It really scared me.
1: Thank you very much. I can imagine it would. I mean, you're set up for that. Your arms hanging out. That's actually kind of funny. I appreciate the story, sir. What we're telling are true, real ghost stories for the most part. That was an almost ghost story. And I'm sure that the emotion he felt at that moment was very real. You can get psychologically set up for something like that, which may have happened to him and certainly may have occurred also to the man who was reading The Exorcist. I mean, cannot be a better setup than that. The Exorcist had to be one of the most frightening movies ever done. And to this day, I believe The Exorcist is one of the most frightening movies ever made. And if you sit down and watch it today, it will scare you as much as it did then. There was something about it that no other ghost film quite ever lived up to. And I'm not sure what it was. I believe it had to do with the church and its involvement. I'm not exactly sure. But nothing has quite ever lived up to it. The other film that I thought was very frightening was the original Poltergeist. Very well done. On the toll-free line, you're on the air. Hello.
3: Art Bell?
1: Yes.
3: This is the Agile Independent from Austin, Texas, on the mighty WOAI.
1: Austin, Texas. Yes, sir.
3: When I was a kid, about 7 years old, I stayed with my Aunt Marie in the country.
1: Yes.
3: It was a pretty nice thing, except for when we had to go to church, and this is a ghost story. Well, a kind of one.
1: Okay.
3: They were charismatic, and they would run around and act real silly in church, and so they'd make all us kids stay in the back of the church where we couldn't see them be silly, and we'd get really bored. So one day we decided to do something as a group, us kids, to offend them. So we found this pin and this little salamander lizard, and we nailed it to the wall, and we told them that if God didn't accept this sacrifice, we were giving it to Satan. And naturally, they got really upset, terribly bad. The next night, when I was asleep, for some reason, I bolted straight awake. And I kept my room really clean. Well, actually, I didn't. My Aunt Marie did. And when I looked into my closet, there was a thing sitting there. This thing, I mean, if it weren't for the way this thing looked, I would have thought it was a nightmare.
1: What was it?
3: It was, if you can imagine something that's four-dimensional, it's a pitch-black room, and this thing is so dark I can clearly see it. I mean, it's like, it was kind of like black light. And along the edges of it was kind of, you could see its edges because it's like the very air around it was repelled by it, like it found it obscene, and it's like the very matter around it just was repelling from it.
1: Oof, that'd do it for me.
3: Well, it's the only thing about it that actually looked physical was its teeth. It was a triangle with a slit up the center that ended in a little round thing, and when I looked into its eyes, which at first looked like kind of pools of light blood swimming around, it got two blue dots that looked just like my eyes that were in the center of it. And the longer I looked at it, the faster my heart began to beat. I got so scared I tried to yell out and scream for help. And I couldn't. My voice just stopped. I couldn't.
1: I understand that kind of fright. So frightening you cannot scream, not out loud.
3: Exactly. So the last thing I did was cried out to God for help in my head. It was all I could do. And the next thing I knew, it was morning, and I was laying down in bed. And I don't remember any time passing between those events.
1: Could it have been just a nightmare?
3: That would have been my attitude, except for one thing.
1: Yes?
3: Nothing on earth could look like this thing. Oh, and in the morning, I looked into where the only other antidote to the story was is I did open the closet because it was closed again when I woke up.
1: Yes.
3: And my toys were piled end on end.
1: Oh.
3: And my toys were kept very, very straight and neat. That was the other thing. They were always lined up very neatly on little shelves in the back, and they were totally jumbled as if someone had deliberately turned them over and upside down, but none of them were broken.
1: That'd be it for me, partner.
3: Yeah, I mean, but no, try to imagine something that's four-dimensional and that the very environment around it, it just finds it obscene and repels from it.
1: I understand.
3: Imagine your eyes being sucked into this thing and seeing your own eyes looking back at you.
1: No, thank you. I appreciate the story.
3: You're welcome.
1: Thank you. From Austin, Texas. Well, this will sound silly to you, I suppose, but my wife knows. She may not know why until I tell you now. I know she's listening in the next room. I always close closet doors. I don't like closets. Closets are dark places where if anything was going to come, I would think it would come. And I always close closets before I go to sleep. Now, what is it about closets? They're dark areas from which things come. Everybody knows that. It's just a habit. I don't like open closet doors, and so before I go to bed, I always go over and close them. And that's why. Probably shouldn't admit that, huh? But it is true. On the wild card line, you're on the air. Hello. Hello there. Going once, going twice, going three times. On the wild card line, let's see, number two, you're on the air.
4: Yes, Art. This is Henry in Taft.
1: Hello, Henry.
4: I like your program tonight. Very interesting.
1: Oh, yes.
4: I've lived in a haunted house now for 36 years.
1: Why? That's what I always ask. Why would somebody stay in a haunted house?
4: Well, you get used to it.
1: What kind of haunting?
4: Well, there's six different ghosts. And it took me about 20 years of research to find out what happened on the property. And there was a tragedy, two different tragedies, one in 1903, another in 1906.
1: It's always an early death, unexpected death.
4: Violent death by fire, both cases.
1: Oh, boy.
4: And so, with the property came the ghosts.
1: Well, what kind of haunting has it been?
4: Everything. Doors opening and closing. I've never seen them physically. I see their shadows. And there are three sisters that were killed in the fire in 1906, and they run through the house frequently at night. One time I had an aunt staying with me, and the girls ran through the house back and forth for 6 hours straight.
1: Really?
4: Yeah, my aunt never came back.
1: I wouldn't either. that's frightening stuff, and it goes on to this day?
4: Oh, yes.
1: And you never quite see them, their shadows?
4: Mm-hmm. And doors open and close every day, and lamps lift up and set back down every day.
1: Lift up into the air?
4: Yeah.
1: How do you handle that? I mean, how do you stand it?
4: You believe it or not, you get used to it. I mean, you just take it as something that happens as a part of living.
1: Haven't you ever thought of having a priest in to try and stop it?
4: It's never been threatening enough to, in my opinion, to call a priest in. I have tried to communicate with them.
1: No offense, but I don't know how you sleep at night. I mean, it may not have done anything yet, but if those spirits are there, well, of course,
4: they're not harmful. They're just they don't realize they're dead because of the way they died.
1: Oh, I've often wondered about that. Whether spirits do realize they are dead.
4: They don't. The worst part of the whole haunting is when one particular time. It's been about 15 years ago. I heard a man screaming, a terrible scream. It was in my bedroom. I could hear the screaming, and I ran outside, and it was quiet outside. There's no sound at all. And when I went back inside, the screaming was still going on. And it was later when I finally found a witness to the events that had happened. And she said, oh, that was the man, when they couldn't get to him, when he was dying, he was screaming.
1: Oh, my God. All right, thank you very much for the story. See, that's a chilling one. I wouldn't stay in a home like that, would you? Well, look, because it's topical, I'll tell you the best ghost photograph. No, the two best ghost photographs that I have ever seen, we put originally on computer services for those with computers to download them. Many have seen them, but most of you have not. These ghost photographs are in our new newsletter, and the premier edition of the newsletter is about to come out. And particularly the one by the Stone Mason is probably In my opinion, the best photograph of an entity that I've ever seen. As a matter of fact, let me take just a moment out and read you the letter that accompanied the photograph that appears in the newsletter. Dear Art, first let me thank you for your daily program and Dreamland. A week or so ago, I heard you talking about the Halloween show with a listener. I missed most of it, but if you're interested in ghosts, here is a photograph that might be one. A friend of mine, who is a stone mason, was working on an old home in L.A. On finishing the wine cellar in the old existing basement, he photographed his work for his scrapbook. When he developed the pictures, this is what showed up on one. He didn't see anything when the photo was taken. However, on questioning the architect, he was told that three crews, carpenters and so forth, had walked off the project. It seemed they felt very cold air. Some were pushed down the stairs by an unseen force. Since these photos were taken, I've talked to the architect and was told the home is about 100 years old and was listed for sale after the man who lived there died. The architect also told me that a Chinese man was interested in buying the home, but when they brought their priests to okay the home, and the Chinese do that, and bless it, they left in a big hurry, screaming. Evidently, the new owner, who's having it completely renovated, knows about the ghost, but does not know what has happened to the workmen, nor have they seen this photo. The friend of mine who took the photograph is a Muslim, a very religious man who does not have any interest or belief in ghosts. Just thought you'd like to see it. And he's got the negative. And I must tell you, you have never seen anything like it. I'm going to be very interested in your opinions when you get this newsletter. So it's in there, and in fact, a lot more is in our premier newsletter. There's a Dreamland report, for example, with a big story on Richard Hoagland, a big interview with Richard Hoagland. The key photographs of the moon from Richard Hoagland are also in there. There'll be a number of stories, one about the crime bill. There'll be a story from me, a story that I've written for the newsletter that I think is pretty hard-hitting. It's pretty rough stuff. I hope you enjoy it. There's a Behind the Scenes by Alan Corbett, the president of our network. There will be a complete listing of radio stations for Coast to Coast and Dreamland. There will be article after article after article, and already it is growing. It will begin at 16 pages or more. And you can get it now by ordering right now or any time. 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It's just $29.95. 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Now, those of you who just joined us at 1 a.m. Pacific Time will not yet have had enough of a chance. You've heard a couple of stories. But cumulatively, since 11 p.m. Pacific Time, I don't see how you could listen to this And these people, many of them very articulate, very serious, and very honest, and not begin to believe that there is something that follows this life for some, if not all. That's what we're doing. It's Halloween weekend, and we're telling ghost stories, real ghost stories. Keep listening. Dim the lights if you dare. If you can't handle it, turn it off. We'll be back.

0: Welcome back to Ghost AM. I'm Art Bell. We're telling ghost stories, real ones. Join us if you dare. I've got a whole pile of faxes here of very good ghost stories. I guess ask and ye shall receive, and I'll kind of get to them as I can this morning. On the wild card line, you're on the air. Hello.
1: Good morning, Art.
0: Good morning, sir.
1: This is Mick from Phoenix.
0: Great.
1: I'm not real sure if this is a ghost story or not.
0: Well, tell it and we'll let you know.
1: In the summer of 77, I woke up about 2:30 in the morning because my girlfriend was out of bed. So I walked into the living room to find out what was wrong, and she was sitting on the couch, naked, with her knees pulled up under her chin and her eyes about the size of saucers and looking at me like I'd grown 3 or 4 extra heads.
0: Mm.
1: So I said, you know, what's wrong? What's going on? She says, don't do that to me. Well, it took a little while, but she finally told me that what had happened was she heard me talking and she thought it was in my sleep. She rolled over towards me and she said, you're as stiff as this coffee table and as cold as an icebox. I said, what do you mean? She says, I don't know. I said, I got up and took a look and you're laying there in bed, stiff. Your mouth's a little bit open, but your lips aren't moving and you're carrying on a conversation with a little boy and a woman. And I can hear them talking back to you, and you're talking to a third person, another woman, but I can't hear her.
0: Oh, boy. I guess I'd have done the same thing. I'd be up and out.
1: Well, I guess so. Anyway, apparently I sat and carried on this conversation with a little boy and a woman, with my mouth not moving, being as stiff as a board and as cold as the freezer, for about 5 or 10 minutes, and she sat there and listened to a little bit of it and then went out in the living room, and she could hear all of us talking. It definitely spooked her, and it affected our relationship considerably. Most of the conversation concerned whether or not the woman that she could hear, where she had left her glasses, why she wasn't wearing them. And what it all hinged from was 6 months earlier, my wife, our son, and her mother were all killed in a car accident.
0: Oh, my gosh.
1: And no one could tell me exactly what happened. So I knew a private investigator, and I asked him, how can I find out what happens? And he laid out all the rules and where I went and what I had to go and who I had to see and what kind of papers I had to get.
0: Right.
1: And I went off and spent about a month doing that, and I found out exactly what happened to them and why. Except I could never figure out why I couldn't find her glasses anywhere in around the car or the accident scene. And so I don't know if it was my brain working with a problem who finally said, look, I'm going to give it an answer so you'll stop working on it, or if something supernatural actually happened.
0: Well, we'll let people decide for themselves, but I think I'd be opting for the latter.
1: The only reason I lean to it is because apparently the way I felt to her scared her more than the voices. She thought I was dead.
0: Thank you. Thank you for the call, sir. I that was a good story. I don't know. You tell me, folks. What happened to that man? Hi, Art. My cousin and her husband bought a house in a suburb of Phoenix about 6 years ago. They and their two kids, plus another cousin of mine, moved in right away. My cousin, who we will call Linda, found herself at home all night with only the kids. Linda's husband worked the graveyard shift, and her brother took a job in Laughlin. That would be Laughlin, Nevada. The night in question was just like any other, until her 4-year-old son came into the room and woke her up. She was not facing him when he woke her up, and she did not immediately turn around. She asked him what he wanted, and he told her he couldn't sleep because somebody was in his room. She told him, of course there is. You share your room with your brother. He told her, it's not his brother. It's some guy he doesn't know. At this point, she turned around to look at him, and when she did, she saw a man standing behind her son. She described him as wearing a plaid cowboy shirt, blue jeans, and a cowboy hat. She said she could see right through him to the doorway behind. She said that he was white, kind of glowing. She said, a lot like you see in the movies. She immediately jumped out of bed and he was gone. She grabbed both of her sons and went to her mother's house. Her brother claimed to have seen him about 2 weeks later. Much more than I can tell here. Great show. We've got our candles burning. Gary and Sandy at KFYI in Phoenix. First time caller line, you're on the air.
2: Yeah, hi, Art. That last story was really good. I got a Ouija board story for you.
0: Ouija boards.
2: You don't like them?
0: I have no comment. Go ahead with your story.
2: This story was told to me by my friend.
0: Until her four-year-old son came into the room and woke her up. She was not facing him when he woke her up, and she did not immediately turn around. She asked him what he wanted, and he told her he couldn't sleep because somebody was in his room. She told him, of course there is. You share your room with your brother. He told her, it's not his brother. It's some guy he doesn't know. At this point, she turned around to look at him, and when she did, she saw a man standing behind her son. She described him as wearing a plaid cowboy shirt, blue jeans, and a cowboy hat. She said she could see right through him to the doorway behind. She said that he was white, kind of glowing. She said, a lot like you see in the movies. She immediately jumped out of bed and he was gone. She grabbed both of her sons and went to her mother's house. Her brother claimed to have seen him about 2 weeks later. Much more than I can tell here. Great show. We've got our candles burning. Gary and Sandy at KFYI in Phoenix. First time caller line, you're on the air.
2: Yeah, hi, Art. That last story was really good. I got a Ouija board story for you.

0: She said, a lot like you see in the movies. She immediately jumped out of bed and he was gone. She grabbed both of her sons and went to her mother's house. Her brother claimed to have seen him about 2 weeks later. Much more than I can tell here. Great show. We've got our candles burning. Gary and Sandy at KFYI in Phoenix. First time caller line, you're on the air.
1: Yeah, hi, Art. That last story was really good. I got a Ouija board story for you.
0: Ouija boards.
1: You don't like them?
0: I have no comment. Go ahead with your story.
1: This story was told to me by my friend Ryan in the utmost seriousness, and it literally made my heart skip a beat. It was told to me about when he was 16, and he has an older brother who was about 21 at the time. And their parents were gone for the weekend. And so his older brother had a couple friends come over, and they decided they were going to do the Ouija board thing. So they put a Ouija board down, and they played with it a little bit. And they decided that they were going to let people do it alone. Okay, one person do it at a time. And in this group of friends, there was a couple, you know, jokers that used to mess around, and there was one guy that they knew was always honest, and
0: right.
1: So they put him on the board, all right? And so they put him on the board, and my friend was in the corner just kind of watching. Now, a couple years earlier, about 2 or 3 years earlier, their grandfather had been in a terrible car accident. His name was Barry, okay? Now, he had been in a car accident and was in a coma, and he had been in a coma since. And they didn't predict that he was going to come out of this coma anytime soon. And you know how those kind of comas are, and it just keeps going and going and going.
0: Sure.
1: So his older brother decides to call and see if he can find Barry. And his friend, who had never met Barry, was on the Ouija board alone, and it was not moving. And he starts saying, Barry, Grandpa Barry, are you around? Are you with us? Grandpa Barry, are you around? Are you with us? All of a sudden, the Ouija board starts moving a little bit, and what my friend told me is that they just felt the biggest chill come into the room, and a real slight little wind was kind of blowing through the room, very slight, and everyone was just getting goosebumps and looking at each other like they knew something was going on.
0: Something was there.
1: Yeah, and so it starts spelling out things. They say, are you Grandpa Barry? And it says, yes. And the guy has his eyes shut, who's alone on the Ouija board. All right, his eyes are shut. And it starts going around, and it starts spelling out, I'm scared, I'm scared, I'm scared. It's cold, it's dark, okay? And it kept saying that for about five, maybe a couple minutes, I'm scared, it's dark, I'm cold. And they were just freaking out, I mean, looking at each other, and they were just about to grab their friend. Their friend started sweating. It was on the Ouija board. He was sweating, and his fingers were shaking on the thing.
0: Yes.
1: And then all of a sudden, it just started going real quick, and it said, keep praying, keep praying, keep praying, keep praying, until it was too fast that he couldn't even keep his hands on it. And they grabbed their friend, and when he opened his eyes, he had no idea of what happened. He was almost in a kind of a shock. And my friend told me that I was one of the only people that he had told that story to, because it scared him so much.
0: I can understand. I appreciate the story, sir. Thank you. And that is the Ouija board, and I think that Ouija boards are nothing to play with. I think that when you use a Ouija board, you invite the possibility of a real danger. That and I don't even know that it is specifically the Ouija board. It's just that you have put yourself in such a receptive mood, in such a non-specifically receptive mood, that anything may show up. Ouija boards, mirrors, things that put you in a receptive mood, I think you do at your own risk. I mean that. Hi, Art. The following is more a premonition than a ghost story, but very strange and very true. In 1974, my husband's baby brother, 27 years old, had gone to visit some of his friends who owned a bar in Biloxi, Mississippi. He didn't drink, just liked to hang out with friends. A young woman walked into the bar. She'd been roller skating and had fallen. She was about 3 months pregnant and was having some discomfort. Her husband was in the military overseas. My brother-in-law did not know this woman, but offered to drive her home, and she accepted. On the way, they were hit by a drunk driver and killed instantly.

0: Later that day, my mother-in-law walked into his bedroom. Lying on his dresser in plain sight were his life insurance papers, instructions explaining how to distribute his personal effects, detailed instructions explaining how he wanted to be buried, and a list of people to contact in case of death. Art, I realize it sounds strange, but it's the truth. Linda, in Metairie, Louisiana. On the toll-free line, you're on the air. Hello.
1: Hi, Art. This is Farrell. I'm calling from Columbia, Missouri.
0: Yes, sir.
1: When I was probably 15, this is about your ghost story things, obviously, my parents built a brand new house in southeast Missouri in a town called Dexter, and it was a completely brand-new house, landscaping from the top to bottom, and after the house was built, we proceeded to do the landscaping, and as we were digging in the backyard for rose gardens and flower gardens and things of that nature, we kept digging up all these horseshoes and all these bits of and pieces of machinery. So my father asked some people in town, exactly if they knew what the history of the area that we lived in was. And we discovered that the home site that our house was built upon was previously an old farmhouse, circa 1890, 1900, something to that effect.
0: Mm-hmm.
1: So one day we were back there helping my father dig some rose gardens, and I unearthed a piece of a, it actually was the handle of what appeared to be a teacup, and I didn't think much of it. So I threw it over to the side, and I kept digging, and I kept digging up all these different pieces. So eventually, I discovered that I had a multitude of these pieces. So I put them all together and washed them off, and I virtually had an entire teacup. And I washed them off, glued them together, and it was a very fine piece of porcelain china. Had a nice floral pattern, et cetera. So I took it in the house. I thought, well, this is kind of neat, you know, as kind of an artifact, or so to speak.
0: Sure.
1: That night, my parents went into town to pick up some lighting fixtures, and I stayed at home, and I heard voices upstairs for the first time. We'd probably been in the house for probably three or four months. I heard voices upstairs, and they weren't in any way intimidating, but it was as if, people were conversing about the events of the day or what have you, and laughing, as people would do, kind of. It was just very, very, nonchalant, and I thought my parents were home, so I hollered upstairs, hey, is anybody home? And the voices stopped, and I immediately thought, well, my goodness, my mind must be playing tricks on me, so just went on with whatever I was doing, and I kept hearing the voices. And this went on several times during the night, and I just was, after a while, I was terrified. I finally got my dad's shotgun out, and I was literally screaming upstairs, thinking that we had intruders in the house. And my parents eventually got home, and of course, there was nobody in the house. This went on for weeks and weeks and weeks, and finally, for some reason, I'm 35 now. It's been so long ago, I don't know how I finally deduced that it had any correlation with the teacup. But I finally took that teacup and I threw it away because I thought that it had something to do with those voices. And never again did I hear the voices, ever.
0: All right. I appreciate the story. It is interesting that sometimes things are haunted. Places or things. And you must be careful about what you bring into your home. I had a real experience with a Ouija board, and I'm not really going to go into it right now because it actually scared me. But I do tell you, be careful what you bring into your home. On our wild card line, you're on the air. Good morning.
2: Hello, Art. This is Aaron in Edmonds, Washington.
0: Edmonds, Washington. Yes, sir.
2: Yeah, country. I got a couple of what could be ghost stories. I remember one time when me and my brother, we were just little kids, and we shared a room, and it was on the second floor of our house back in Minnesota, and we had to go to bed early, and we didn't like going to bed early, so we used to sit up on our windowsill and, you know, just look outside.
0: Sure.
2: Well, one night when we were up there sitting on our windowsill, we both got a spanking, and we turned around, and there was nobody there. Nobody at all.
0: Wait a minute. You both got a spanking?
2: Yeah.
0: From an unseen force?
2: Nothing was there. The door was shut to the room, and we both looked at each other and went to bed. And, you know, I still remember it like it was yesterday.
0: Well, I mean, what happened? Did somebody turn you over and spank you?
2: No. Since, you know, our backs were toward the wall. We were looking out the window and all. And since we were pretty little, you know, we
0: I've
2: were able
0: got it.
2: Yeah, to kneel on the windowsill. And we both got one swat apiece, you know, and we both could hear it. And we both turned around, you know, almost instantly, and there was nothing there. Nothing at all.
0: Well, if there was more discipline like that or any other, I guess America would be a better place today, huh?
2: Okay. I got one more, too.
0: Yes, sir.
2: And this is my sister. She lived on the second floor. She lived across the hall from us on the second floor. One night she woke up and she was crying, and my mom went in there, and my sister was telling my mom that there was somebody looking at her through the window. Now, my mom went outside, and there was no ladders there or anything. There's no trees for anyone to climb up on or anything like that. But my sister swears there was somebody looking at her through her window on the second floor.
0: I appreciate the story, sir. Again, a presence. How many of you have ever felt a presence that you could not explain? Maybe not a full ghost story. Maybe not some of the poltergeists and things that you've heard about so far this morning. Things moving through the air, that sort of thing. But a presence. How many times in your life have you felt a presence, yet there was none? You dismiss it, don't you? As a bit of undigested baloney or something else. And you dismiss it. It's easier to dismiss because the alternative is a little frightening. Well, I believe that sometimes, even many times, those feelings of a presence are real. On the toll-free line, you're on the air. Good morning. Where are you calling from, please?
3: Good morning, Art. This is Joni in Denver.
0: Denver, yes.
3: I'm on WOAI this evening.
0: Okay, glad you made it.
3: And I have two stories for you. One is ongoing, and one happened 6 years ago.
0: All right.
3: 6 years ago, my grandmother passed away, and we took her back to her hometown, and after her funeral, we went to the farm that my uncle takes care of now and has been his for many years. And I kind of wanted to get away from everybody for a while.
0: Sure.
3: So I started walking down the country road that I walked on for years and years and years. And I had harnessed my guide dog and took him with me. And I realized I had gone further than I normally did. And so I started following the edge of the road so I could make sure I made the right turn to go back down the driveway. Otherwise, you pass it and you never know where you're going to end up.
0: That's right.
3: So I started following the road back, and I felt that I had gone off the road because I hit a dip. And I started to send my dog back to the left to go, you know, back onto the other part of the road.
0: Right, correct.
3: And I could feel a... Well, it felt like something warm and light next to my dog on the other side. He would not go back that way.
0: Not good.
3: And he kept easing me around the corner. I wasn't threatened by it, but it did shake me up. And as I turned the corner, I could hear kind of this thing of something like, "And you always told me you weren't afraid of the dark."
0: Oh, really?
3: To this day, I am convinced it was my grandmother standing at the corner of her road making sure I made the turn back. And a few months after that, I told my mom about it. She she went, "Yeah, Grandma would do that. She always watched out for you." The other one...
0: Well, they tell us, there's about to be another network story, incidentally, on angels, guardian angels. There's a lot of stories lately about that. And in those shows, you will see a lot of examples of relatives who are gone and yet act as guardian angels for those who remain.
3: Oh, I wouldn't be surprised. In the ongoing one that's going on, I live in a house that has a spirit. She is non-threatening. I first found out about her, about 6 months after we moved in. I kept hearing things and thinking it was our cat or, you know, my dog going down the stairs or something. And I walked upstairs one day, and my daughter is talking in her room. And I went, in, Katie, who are you talking to?
0: Yes.
3: And she said, there's a man in the corner. And she described my grandfather, which would have been her great-grandfather. We found that out when I put up a picture of him and my grandmother in the front room. And she said, that's the man I talk to every day. So that would fit into your guardian angels. But the lady who lives here in this house built it. And I used to think with all these people walking up and down the stairs that it was just me hearing things. And I asked my brother about it because he had had the house before me. And he said, you're lucky, that's all you find. I used to see the doors move.
0: I wouldn't like that.
3: She's never threatened me. Every evening at 10 o'clock, she comes in the front door. And every morning about...
0: You mean the door opens?
3: It makes a noise that I cannot get it to make. And the keys turn in the lock.
0: Uh-huh.
3: The door itself does not move.
0: I couldn't handle that. I don't think I'd handle that well at all. Now maybe it is something you get used to, and you're about the second or third person I've talked to this morning who said, well, look, it's ongoing, and I'm used to it, and it doesn't bother me now, but I don't think I could be that way.
3: But you see, she's given me the impression that as long as we don't harm her house, she means no harm to me. And she did protect us from, we had someone try and break in here as I was trying to come in the front door one night, and she refused to let me get the door open until the people had gotten them out of the back.
0: That's quite a story. Thank you. That is those are several, actually, guardian angel-type stories. And there are a number of programs of that sort yet to air. There's been a series of them. Relatives who, I guess, are able to return or who are here, who are watching out for their loved ones. Unreasonable? If there's an afterlife, I don't think so. In fact, entirely reasonable, really, when you think about it. A little frightening, but certainly reasonable. We'll be back.

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1: If you need proof, you may not find it here. On the other hand, collectively, as you listen, to deny the intelligent, articulate stories that you're hearing seems silly. Dear Art, my grandmother Lucy used to come to my family on certain days and tell us that she had seen the lady dressed in black. That day, somebody in the family would die. She was frighteningly right. For when she saw this woman, someone in the family always died on the same day. Lucy was the only one that could see the lady in black. That's Ryan from Cogo Land. On the wild card line, you're on the air. Good morning.
2: Hi, Art. This is Therese from Seattle.
1: Well, welcome to the program.
2: Thank you. Thank you. Are we on the air now?
1: I sure hope so.
2: Oh, okay. I just turned off my radio.
1: Okay.
2: I have a couple to tell you about.
1: Go right ahead.
2: The first one, I was about 16 years old, and I had just moved up to Seattle to live with my dad. I had been living with my mother, and my grandmother had been living in the home. And when I left, we had been close pretty much all my life, but my teenage years, you know, how kids are.
1: Sure.
2: And we kind of had our little disagreements and whatever. And one night, I heard someone call my name, and I woke up, and I thought I was hearing things, and I looked at the clock, and it was 2 o'clock in the morning, and I laid back down, and I heard it again, and I looked up, and there was my grandma. And it was like she was coming down out of the ceiling.
1: Yes.
2: But I couldn't see anything except from the waist up, and her arms were outstretched toward me, and she said my name 2 or 3 times.
1: Was she solid in appearance?
2: You know, she was like a kind of an opaque. I wouldn't say translucent, but, you know, it was kind of like she was airy, if that makes any sense.
1: It does. Oh, yes, it does.
2: Okay. And after she said my name 2 or 3 times, she just kind of vanished. And I felt at peace. I wasn't afraid. And I didn't really even think anything more about it than getting up to get a drink of water. It just seemed totally natural to me. And later on that morning, when everybody was up about 9 o'clock, my mother called. And when the phone rang, I said to my brother and to my dad, "That's Mom. Grandma died last night." And they looked at me like I was nuts. And my brother said, "Yeah, sure." And he picked up the phone, and it was my mother saying my grandmother had died in New Mexico at 3 o'clock in the morning. Well,
1: wow.
2: With the time change, it was the exact same time I heard my name being called.
1: Wow.
2: And I've always felt that that was her way of making peace. And I never felt any guilt. I just felt like she understood. And it was just kind of a neat experience. And the next one kind of has to do with an angel.
1: Yes.
2: Although I never saw the angels. We had a big inaugural day storm here a couple years ago, and trees were blown down. And I live in an area where there's a lot of really old growth trees and stuff, really big firs, and they don't have much of a root system, and many went down. And about 3 weeks after that, we had another bad windstorm. And I was so frightened. My heart was pounding and everything. And I had just read a book called Where Angels Walk.
1: Yes.
2: And I thought, well, I'm going to try this. You know, I believed in guardian angels as a kid. What the heck? So I just said, oh, Lord, please send your angels to protect me and stop this wind. And it immediately stopped. And my daughter was on her way to school that morning. She was on the way to the bus stop. And she said, "Mom, it was so weird." She said, "It was blowing and everything, and all of a sudden it was just like somebody turned off the switch." So I knew it wasn't my imagination. So that's just a couple of incidents.
1: A couple of very good stories, and I thank you.
2: Well, thank you. I love the program. I'm listening with rapt attention. I got all my lights on, though.
1: Good for you. Thank you. Anybody with guts will turn off the lights. Turn them down. Better yet, light a candle. Of course, the only trouble with that is that when you do, you provide an inviting atmosphere. Don't you know that? I think many times people provide the atmosphere that allows I really don't know what I'm talking about, but I hope you understand what I'm trying to say. They provide the atmosphere that allows the entrance of whatever these things are that we're talking about. So if you dare, provide the atmosphere. On the toll-free line, you're on the air. Good morning.
3: Sure. I saw that your newsletter came out, and I'd like to suggest that the title be changed to Beyond the Pale.
1: Yeah. Well, I take it that you are a skeptic.
3: No. Even though it does have a little bit of criticism of the contents, it also means that it's beyond the mediocre pack.
1: Well, I hope so. I think so. What we're doing is, I admit readily, a little different. A lot of the content in the newsletter is going to be very standard stuff, but a lot of it also will reflect what we do.
3: What do you mean by what you do?
1: Well, from time to time on this program, as evidenced by this morning's show and others like it that we do, we just sort of leave the beaten path and begin to talk about things that, frankly, a lot of others don't. Or if they do, they don't talk about it seriously.
3: Okay. I just thought that After Dark was used by two other people, and you'd lose the first impression.
1: Well, After Dark, though, indeed describes the time that we do what we do, sir. Thank you very much for the call. After Dark describes the time that we function in, doesn't it? Hello, Mr. Bell. One of my favorite uncles was my Uncle Lester, one of my father's brothers. We enjoy each other's company, did to a great degree. He loved to tell his war stories, and I was the only one in the family who ever seemed to never tire of them. We would always greet each other by sneaking up, I know about that, behind the other, giving a firm tap on the shoulder while standing behind the opposite shoulder. Of course, the recipient of the tap would look to the side that the tap came from, and no one would be there. Then he'd look to the other side, and there would be the pranking party. We played this game on each other just about every evening, every meeting. Uncle Lester died in 1972 of a rare blood condition. I lost a friend. While talking to my father face to face about our recent loss, I felt a definite, firm tap on my right shoulder. I turned and expected to see my mom. She wasn't there. I turned to my left. She wasn't there. I smiled and cried. Thanks, Art. Don from St. Louis County. On the toll-free line, you're on the air. Good morning.
4: Good morning. Is this Art?
1: Yes, it is.
4: Hi. Am I on the air right now?
1: I hope so, sir.
4: Oh, okay.
1: Yeah, we don't screen calls, ever. We just put people on the air.
4: Oh, great. Well, I heard you earlier speak about how animals are more receptive.
1: I believe they are.
4: Okay. Well, let me run this one past you.
1: Okay.
4: I had just come home from work. It was probably around 10. So it was dark outside.
1: 10 o'clock at night. Okay.
4: Yeah. My room is about 16 feet from the garage door. And that's from the inside. And I was just getting ready to go to bed, and I heard something, a loud crash in the garage, and I went out there, and we had a workbench out there. I turned on the light, and there was my cat sitting on the workbench. It had knocked over a can of gasoline, and apparently it drank some. Okay.
1: Oh boy.
4: Well, what happened was, what really got my attention was it was howling. It was just shrieking. And it took off. It was on a odd course. It was making circles, I'd say, around the floor.
1: This is a joke.
4: No.
1: No.
4: No. No. The cat was screaming at the top of its lungs, and the next thing I know, it head straight for me, and I had no alternative. I shut the door. So the next thing I hear is like a scraping along the door, and then I hear a smack, okay, a smack on the roof, and then I heard a loud crash on the floor, And that was about it. I wasn't quite sure what happened until I went out later and found my cat. Apparently it ran out of gas.
5: I told you it was a joke. I've heard it. Thanks for the call. On the first-time caller line, you're on the air. Hi.
6: Hi, Art. This is Bill calling from the Seattle neighborhood of Capitol Hill.
5: Hi, Bill.
6: Hi. I've heard a lot of really crazy, fantastic tales tonight, but
5: mine's right.
6: Kind of pretty much down-earthing that maybe a first-timer might understand. When I lived in Lawrence, Kansas, I lived in a house that was said to have been haunted, and my roommate told me about, you know, kind of strange poltergeist-type episodes and things.
5: Mm-hmm.
6: And one night I was sitting in this large room with a bunch of friends of mine, and one of my roommates been without studying, and I thought he came home, and I saw him walk past the door, and I was going to, like, play a trick on him, you know, kind of pat him on the back or jump on him or something.
5: Sure.
6: And he wasn't there. And then there's a bathroom at the end of the hall, and I thought he turned the corner in the bathroom, went in his room, and he wasn't there. And after I moved out of the house, people reported, you know, people, I knew people that lived there, and they reported some really strange.
5: Uh-oh. He just got cut off. Sorry about that, sir. We didn't do it on this end. It was on your end. Wildcard line, you're on the air.
7: Good morning, Art. This is Ray in Sacramento.
5: Hello, Ray.
7: I have a short one for you. It's rather interesting.
5: Sure.
7: It happened to my wife before we got married. She was living in Massachusetts, and I was in Florida. And she was living in the YWCA.
5: Right.
7: And she walked into, I believe it was either the library or the sitting room, a quiet sitting room in there. And she heard what sounded like a rocking chair going back and forth, you know, the creaking rocking chair. And she's blind, and she had her guide dog with her. And she reached out. She finally got up enough nerve. She was listening to this for quite a little while, and she got up enough nerve to reach out to touch to see if the chair was really there. And the minute she reached out, it stopped, and it was gone.
5: Hmm. How weird.
7: It was extremely weird. She told me this 6 years ago, and I still remember it.
5: Well, these are things that stick with you, aren't they?
7: Yeah, they are. They are.
5: I appreciate your call, sir. Thank you. These things stick with you many times for life. You don't forget them. Why? Because they suggest the possibility or even the probability collectively of an afterlife. All right, listen, turning away for a moment from the ghosts. On the wild card line, you're on the air. Hi.
8: Well, good morning, Art. This is Rick, a rebellious cab driver calling from Portland, 1190 KEX.
5: You betcha.
8: I'll relate a quick tale. I mean, it's not a tale, Art. It happened. On June 11th, 1970, I was attending an international drama conference in Bloomington, Indiana, at Indiana University. It was about 10:30 that night. It was a Thursday. There was a full moon rising. I was walking back with another member, a delegate of the Oregon delegation to the convention. We had just attended the last play for that night. We were walking along some shrubbery. I remember there was a hedge and trees off to my right, and I'm talking with my friend. I look over to my right, and I stopped cold in my tracks. There was a woman in the woods staring at me. She was absolutely out of place, Art. She was wearing white clothing reminiscent of clothing that I would see in 1930s movie, right down to her hairstyle.
5: Yes.
8: I couldn't see her eyes. I glanced at her for a moment. Like I said, I stopped cold. I looked at my friend. I said, Jeff, and I turned my head back to the right, and she was gone. I couldn't figure out where she could have gone to. There was enough of a hedge there, I couldn't get over it. I felt compelled to follow this hedge around off the sidewalk, probably about 30 yards, 40 yards off away from the sidewalk. My friend was with me. We rounded another corner. At that moment, the bushes to the right began to shake violently. There was no wind that night, Art. My friend took off running.
5: I would, too.
8: I found myself standing in front of a stone wall that was about 2 feet high. What I was looking into was an old cemetery that was hidden by the hedge and the shrubbery, which is actually on the campus at Indiana University.
5: Oh, wow.
8: Okay, I stepped over it. I walked, I don't know, Art, maybe 30 feet into the cemetery. I stopped and I looked down the moonlight or the streetlight or whatever was illuminating it. I stopped and looked down at a headstone. I remember the woman's name was Mary. The date of death was 1936. And I looked at it and I realized that the headstone was shattered. I looked up while I was trying to, you know, gather what this all meant. And I saw her again, probably about 20 to 25 yards away from me, moving across the cemetery from the right to the left, and this time she just faded away. And that was about the time, I don't know, I started looking around, and I realized that all of the headstones were smashed, all of them vandalized. I was consumed with this incredible fear, panic.
5: Yes.
8: Anyway, other members of the Oregon delegation saw me running. There's a wooded area, you know, nearby. It was probably about a half a mile away. I mean, I was just running. I don't know where I was running to, Art, you know, but I was leaving. I mean, I was gone. They ran. They caught up to me. They stopped me. No one had reported the vandalism. I believe to this very day that the woman wanted someone to see what happened in there.
5: Wow, what a story. And you swear this is a true story.
8: Art, I can see her looking at me. That first glance to this very day, it's a snapshot that is in my mind forever.
5: I cannot imagine that would not change your life in some way. Many
8: well,
5: ways, maybe.
8: Well, yeah, of course it did, Art. I mean, there was immediate,
5: sir,
8: tangible evidence that I
5: understand.
8: Saw that life
5: I understand,
8: existed.
5: Sir. I've got to go. I'm at a break. Thank you very much for the call. There's another one.

0: continue with your calls to the Kingdom of Nye and Coast to Coast AM with Art Bell. Now here again is Art.
1: Good morning. It's a dark night out there. This is the annual Halloween program, and it's a good one. Boy, there have been some good stories. If you want a copy of this program, we can make it available to you. And I can understand you might want to archive this one. You can get a copy of this program by calling 1-800-917-4278. 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In addition, that is the number you call if you would like to subscribe to our brand new newsletter called After Dark. Maybe we should call it Beyond the Pale After Dark. 1-800-917-4278 with Visa and MasterCard only. On the wild card line, you're on the air. Hello.
2: Hello, Art. This is Greg in Linwood, Washington.
1: Hi, Greg.
2: And I got a pretty unique story.
1: Good.
2: That happened to me when I was living in the vicinity of Oakland, California.
1: Yes.
2: I don't know. I had two really bad things happen to me that week. I lost a real good union job. A day later, a transmission went out on my truck. And
1: boy,
2: I was,
1: isn't it the way when it rains, it pours?
2: Yeah. And there's, you know, no expecting, you know, I mean, they just shouldn't have happened, but they did. And then I hired this old black man to help me tear down a chimney and rebuild it.
1: Yes.
2: And what this house was located, probably one of the oldest houses in Berkeley, and it was kind of a creepy old house to begin with. The landlord said he could never keep a tenant in there for more than a few months.
1: Mm-hmm.
2: And I didn't think much of it. I worked on it once before, and anyway, I spent all morning. We built a scaffold. We were very careful. I was taking all the precautions and just lowering bricks down to him in a bucket.
1: Sure.
2: And I had a brush pushed up against the bottom of my the base of the chimney, right close to the where the roof meets the chimney.
1: Right.
2: And it's one of these brushes off a push broom, so it was a large wooden brush, back, you know, like a horsehair brush.
1: Yes.
2: And just out of the blue, just before 12 o'clock noon, that brush took off on its own, started, you know, sliding down the roof. It went over the gutter, and it fell 18 or more feet, and it hit my my helper in the top of the head. He wasn't wearing any hat or anything. And I went down there, and I was really upset because that was the third and the worst thing to happen to me all week long.
1: Sure.
2: And later on, we worked a little bit longer, and I went home, and I was the only one that in my family down there, and I decided I hadn't talked to my dad for about a month or so, and I called him, you know, out of just to hear a familiar voice.
1: Yes.
2: And he's up here in Seattle, and I says, well, I hope your week is going better than mine, and he says, well, he says, my wife died today. And I go, what time? And he says, around noon. And I go, well, you know, I'll be up there, you know, in about a day or two. I'll see you when I get up there. And I found out when I got up there that she had actually died, you know, just about that same time that my friend got hit in the head. And that a few, you know, not long after she died, my stepbrother's wife gave birth to a baby girl just a few minutes after she died, about, you know, one or two floors above her in the same hospital.
1: Mm-hmm.
2: And, You know, and then I was the one that called my father, and I don't know. To me, it was just kind of a...
1: strange time?
2: Very strange.
1: Thank you for the call, sir. Well, I don't know if that's exactly a ghost story. But I have heard similar things from other people, and that is, there are certain times in our life when, without explanation, there is one dramatic event that follows another. A series of dramatic events, connected or not connected, very dramatic, very sometimes life-threatening, life-changing events, and they seem to come together. Now, what does that mean? That there is something at that moment affecting our life that is out of the norm, shall we say, or not? I don't know. On the wild card line, you're on the air.
3: Hello, Art.
1: Hello.
3: This is Mike in Phoenix.
1: Yes, Mike.
3: This is an event that just happened a week ago Monday.
1: All right.
3: One of my employees came into work, and he has some weird dreams sometimes, but he came in and he says, I got to tell you about this dream. And he says, I had this dream that I was standing in a front yard of a house, and I was filming with this old video camera that my mom had given me.
1: Mm-hmm.
3: And he was standing there, and there was a white picket fence, and there was an open gate. And his girlfriend's, his mother came walking through the gate, and his mother had just died this past, I think it was February.
1: Oh.
3: And then following her was his girlfriend's father, or no, grandfather.
1: This is all in the dream.
3: Yes, in the dream.
1: Yes, all right.
3: And he had just died this past year also. And then following behind him was his girlfriend's grandmother.
1: Kind of a march of the dead.
3: Yes. And he described, actually, he didn't know who the last lady was because he had never seen her.
1: Yes.
3: And he described her to his girlfriend, and she said that that was her grandmother. And she was wearing a pink dress with a bow on it, and she said, that's what my grandmother, that's her favorite dress that she wants to be buried in.
1: Hmm.
3: And so he told me about this dream. This was a week ago Monday. And 2 days later, on Wednesday, he came into work late, and he says, oh, I'm sorry that I'm late. My girlfriend's grandmother just died.
1: Wow.
3: Yeah, it was really weird.
1: Really weird. Yes, thank you very much. I wasn't sure where the video was fitting in all. I guess I was just in the dream. On the toll-free line, you're on the air.
4: Good morning, Art. Rusty in Kansas City. What's up?
1: Hello, Rusty.
4: Well, how's the stories going tonight so far?
1: Well, if you've been listening, Rusty...
4: I haven't. I just got in.
1: I see. Do you have one for us?
4: I most certainly do.
1: Go ahead.
4: I'm 23 now, but at the time I was about 12 years old, and my family and I moved into a house at a residential lake here in Missouri. The houses there at this lake are pretty old. In our basement, I don't know if this is totally relevant, but there was a lot of natural rock. I don't know if you go through the woods, you see like ridges and stuff.
1: Yes.
4: Of rock. Well, that was how our basement was full of that. And there was actually, if you were small enough, you could get back and like go into caves and stuff in our house, in the basement.
1: Wow.
4: That was just the creepy part. We had a lot of harmless incidences happened as far as leading to the basement. A door, they cut the door out of the natural wood walls. I mean, the wooden walls, they cut the door out. It was made out of the wall with just hinges.
1: No, I've got you.
4: And a lot of times it just had a little latch, and a lot of times out of nowhere this little latch would just flip up and the door would open, and then minutes later it would close and the latch would go back.
1: Yeah.
4: Now, this happened several times, and we lived there for about 2 years, and it got to the point where we were actually used to it. There were a lot of other smaller incidents.
1: That's what a lot of people have said this morning, Rusty, that people live in haunted houses or houses where these things are occurring, and it finally gets to the point where it doesn't scare them,
4: yeah,
1: it doesn't even
4: really
1: bother
4: do.
1: Them. You just get used to it, and you live with it, and it's part of what you live with.
4: Exactly. At the time, though, I was 12 years old, and two bedrooms were upstairs. One bedroom was downstairs. That was my room by itself.
1: Okay, thank you very much for the call, Rusty. There's another case, and isn't that interesting? Something that would scare me and turn me different colors, I'm sure, pale white, very pale white. Other people just learn to live with after a while. My cat Polo and I are enjoying being frightened by your Halloween tales. Here in Hawaii, we don't have goblins, but we do have menehunes, little people who accomplish strange things in the night. Aloha, Malia. On the first-time caller line, you're on the air. Hi.
4: Yes, Art. How you doing?
1: Just
4: this
1: fine.
4: This is Kevin in New Orleans.
1: Yes, Kevin.
4: Yes, I have two quick ghost stories to tell you about. My girlfriend lives in a place called Chalmette, Louisiana.
1: Yes.
4: And her house was buried on Chalmette Battlefield. And her mother and father would always tell me about these ghost stories that they was happening in the house and everything. And I never really believed it too much, you know. So I would always make fun of it and everything. And we went and rented a bunch of ghost stories from the video store. And we're all in the living room together alone. And we're watching Amityville Horror.
1: Yes.
4: And he has this stereo hooked up to his TV. Well, it wasn't on at the time, but about halfway through the movie, the stereo just blasts on out of nowhere. And, I mean, it's really loud.
1: Right.
4: And he jumps up, and he checks it, and he turns it off. And he just looks at me and shrugs it off like, well, you know, these things happen all the time. And I'm like, well, you know, it never happened when I was there. You know, they always told me about it, but I've never seen anything like that happen before.
1: New Orleans and Louisiana in general strikes me as a place that is old, ripe with a lot of tradition, and it's kind of a place where ghosts would be.
4: Yes, sir. We just had a write-up in our article and our paper today about ghost stories in New Orleans, and seems to be a lot of superstition going around, especially with the old French Quarter and the Battle of New Orleans and everything. A lot of old cemeteries and such.
1: I'm sure there are. It's just the right kind of atmosphere. Thank you. And again, relating to atmosphere, folks, even this program, as you sit this morning and listen to it, provides the kind of atmosphere that will allow things to occur. So I'm not going to be surprised, and I'm sure you should see the stack of stories that I have. I'm never going to get through all of them today. The fax machine has just been burning up in the other room. I'm never going to get to them all. But before it's over, I guarantee I will get stories of things that have occurred during this program. And I believe the reason for that is atmosphere. Or, as they used to say in the 60s, set and setting. That's kind of an old drug expression, set and setting. We are providing the set and setting for the introduction of whatever it is that we're going to hear about. And I guarantee that over the next few days, and I will catch you up on it, you will hear of things that occurred during this program, in fact, because of this program. On the first-time caller line, you're on the air. Hello.
5: Oh, good fine tingling morning to you, Mr. Bell.
1: Yes, indeed. Where are you calling from?
5: Red Desert, Wyoming, but my residence is in Oregon.
1: Red Desert, Wyoming?
5: Yes, it's up on Interstate 80.
1: Okay.
5: I'm on a cellular phone, so I'm going to pull over side of the road. I had two incidents happen to me in my life, and but they're both very long details, so I'll only give you one.
1: All right.
5: We moved into a house about 13 years ago. It's a mobile home. And a couple after we moved in, strange things started happening, but they'd never happened when my husband was around.
1: Hmm.
5: My jewelry had come up missing. Important telephone numbers I'd leave by the telephone. If I left the room, like overnight or had gone to work, they would come up missing. All kinds of strange things started happening, and I talked to my husband about it, and he thought I was flipping my wig. And he really thought, you know, I had really lost it. Had this really bad feeling of foreboding coming over me constantly, you know, almost like a depression type thing.
1: I know about those, yes.
5: And I called some people in the church, and they came out, and they would not do an exercise on the house, but they did give it a blessing, and that did not seem to help. In fact, after the blessing, things seemed to get exaggeratedly worse. And one day, my son came home from school, and I was at work, and stood there and talked to my husband for several minutes, went to his room, came back out, and my husband was gone.
1: Yes.
5: And that night, when I came home from work, he says, "Mom, where's Dad?" And I said, "Well, I suppose he's at work. He's a long-haul truck driver." And I hadn't expected him home until the weekend. And he says, "Mom, Dad was here. I talked to Dad." And the first thing that came over to my mind was, "Oh, my God, he's been killed in a wreck," because
1: yes.
5: You've heard stories of family coming back.
1: All night long.
5: And so I immediately called his work, and no, he hadn't been in an accident. They hadn't heard from him, and everything seemed to be fine.
1: Good.
5: So that night, I was just on pins and needles. That night, my husband called home, and I was just relieved, "You're okay." And I told him what happened, and he said, "Well, both of you are losing it." Well, we had gone over to our neighbor's house, and things were really weird going on in the house. I'd be standing at the stove and watch people walk through my living room. I'd be standing at the kitchen sink, and I'd watch people walk through my living room.
1: What kind of people? Solid?
5: No, apparitions.
1: Apparitions.
5: Yeah, just, very faint, very light people walking through.
1: Yes.
5: And things, like I said, things continue to disappear, things we've never been able to find since either. So we talked to my neighbors, and they'd lived there, many more years than we had. And they said, "Well, this is the old Barlow Trail, which, where we live." And I said, "Well, yes, I understand," which is the shortcut off of the Oregon Trail going to Salem, Oregon, instead of taking the Oregon Trail on into Oregon City.
1: Yes.
5: And I said, "Yeah, I realize that." And they said, "Well, you do realize that when a group of settlers would stop and camp, there was a group that stopped here, where we are."
1: Mm-hmm.
5: And I said, "No, I didn't know this." And a renegade band of Indians had come in and massacred the people.
1: Oh, there we go.
5: And I said, "Oh, well, this is wonderful. Why didn't we know about this before we moved in?" And so our neighbors continued to tell us that in their back bedroom, where her daughter used to stay when she was living at home, at sometimes during the night, they could hear this moaning, crying sound. And one night, Richard was up. He'd come home from work, and he was up and had gone back. He heard the moaning and the crying, and the girl was trying to open the door, and he was on the outside trying to open the door. And as long as the moaning was going on, they couldn't get the door open.
1: Wow.
5: But when the moaning quit, the door just opened, almost through both of them, through the wall, because it just opened so fast. And so we got to, really, my husband didn't believe all this, so they told him again what their experience had been. This happened several times.
1: Okay, we've got to hurry here.
5: Okay. So one night, my husband was home on the weekend, and we'd gone to bed, and I used to pry the doors shut so they wouldn't open, because I'd come home and find doors open, kitchen cabinets open, refrigerator open, dishwasher running. And we went to bed, turned out the light, and just, bam, the back door flew open. And we got up, got our guns, got up, went to the back door. Nothing there. Never had any problems with them since.
1: Weird story. Well, thank you. Thank you for relating that and calling us.
5: Thank you very much for taking it.
1: Take care. One of the photographs in the newsletter, not the one I told you about earlier, taken by the stonemason, but the second ghost photograph that's being published in the newsletter, I hope it comes out well. It is one that was taken in Louisiana. It was taken near a farm in Louisiana. And there are, it's hard to count, but perhaps as many as 10 apparitions that are in various stages of visibility. Some of them you can see right through them. Some of them are almost completely solid. And they are dressed in what appears to be period costume, perhaps from the 1800s, and this has impressed me for a long time as well, so this is also published in the newsletter. You tell me what you make of it. On the toll-free line, you're on the air.
6: Hello, Art. How you doing?
1: Just fine, sir.
6: Yeah, there were two stories, ghost stories, I wanted to tell, and one concerns my mother, and the other concerns my Aunt Rita.
1: All right.
6: Now, Aunt Rita is my aunt that died 27 hours after birth. And what happened was my mother had died, and I received a telegram in the mail. And I called home and called home and finally found out that she had passed away.
1: Mm-hmm.
6: So what happened was that this is kind of strange, though it's really a ghost story. What happened was my sister Nancy, she is a practical nurse, and when I called and found out my mother passed away, my sister told me that the priest and the doctor that examined the body pronounced her dead and signed a death certificate, a blessed death. So Nancy, shortly after that, had a little baby girl, was about an 8-pound baby girl.
1: Yes, sir.
6: And it was on a heart monitor. And what happened was that Nancy heard the heart monitor go off, and she went into the other room to run in, and right there in the archway, she was standing there, and there was this really beautiful woman. And she looked at the baby and knelt down at the crib and kissed the baby and looked at my sister and said, "Boy, she's beautiful," and then she vanished in front of her.
1: Oh, ho, ho.
6: And what happens is my sister Nancy told my other sister that it was my mother, that she could tell it was her from the pictures that she had of her years ago, only she was younger.
1: Wow. We're going to have to leave it there because I'm way out of time, but I'll tell you what I'll do. I'll split this one in half. And that's easy because it is in two halves, and we'll do the other half right after the news at the top of the hour. This is Ghost to Ghost AM.

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1: Good morning. Welcome back to the program. Finishing up Dear Art, I live in a haunted house. Would find it tough to live anywhere else. I don't bother them. They don't bother me. It's kind of like having roommates. The worst thing about them is they scare the bejesus out of anybody that encounters them for the first time. It's kind of laughable. You can tell any number of people about these entities or things, but until they run into them face to face, I find they have very little to talk about. It's much more interesting to ask someone in and let them work on their own versions of their story. Needless to say, the conversation livens. Cold spots are entities. As I understand it, they take the energy at hand, heat, light, EMF, and use it to create themselves or whatever, and the drawing that creates the coldness. Some of the other effects that people perceive, I've been told, that basically fear is a rush of energy and can move things to other levels, not always desirable. Some entities feed upon those fears like an addiction, taking more and more. Draw your own conclusions. Mike in Sioux Falls, South Dakota. Wildcard Line, you're on the air. Hello.
2: Oh, good morning, Mr. Art.
1: Hello.
2: Yeah, this is Ruthie from Renton.
1: Ruthie from Renton. All right, Ruthie, welcome.
2: Yeah. Well, starting with the guardian angel, when I was 4 years old, my brother was 16, and he kept saying, like, February of that year, that he was going to go somewhere and never return. And my father used to say, well, don't forget your bike. And he says, I won't need my bike. And he says, and a year later, my friend Walter will go. And so in June of that year, he drowned, and a year later, his friend Walter did die, too. But right now, I'm a widow, and my husband's with me. And he'll come, he'll massage my feet. I'll hear glass being cut in the corner, and nothing will be there.
1: Wow.
2: But one night, I got home from work at 12:30, and I had to be at work again at 7 a.m., and I couldn't sleep. And all of a sudden, I heard a loud noise coming down the hall, and it came...
1: energy, and can move things to other levels, not always desirable. Some entities feed upon those fears like an addiction, taking more and more. Draw your own conclusions. Mike in Sioux Falls, South Dakota. Wildcard Line, you're on the air. Hello.
2: Oh, good morning, Mr. Art.
1: Hello.
2: Yeah, this is Ruthie from Renton.
1: Ruthie from Renton. All right, Ruthie, welcome.
2: Yeah. Well, starting with the guardian angel, when I was 4 years old, my brother was 16, and he kept saying, like, February of that year, that he was going to go somewhere and never return. And my father used to say, well, don't forget your bike. And he says, I won't need my bike. And he says, and a year later, my friend Walter will go. And so in June of that year, he drowned, and a year later, his friend Walter did die, too. But right now, I'm a widow, and my husband's with me. And he'll come, he'll massage my feet. I'll hear glass being cut in the corner, and nothing will be there.
1: Wow.
2: But one night, I got home from work at 12:30, and I had to be...

0: that died too. But right now, I'm a widow, and my husband's with me. And he'll come, he'll massage my feet. I'll hear glass being cut in the corner, and nothing will be there.
1: Wow.
0: But one night, I got home from work at 12:30, and I had to be at work again at 7 a.m., and I couldn't sleep. And all of a sudden, I heard a loud noise coming down the hall, and it came about halfway down, and then it was quiet. And then I felt like a size of a half a dollar pressure on my forehead.
1: Yes.
0: And I was out like a light. He put me to sleep.
1: Wow.
0: Yeah.
1: What a story.
0: And now I sleep with a flashlight on my pillow in case I hear anything like that again. Because I don't want to be put to sleep.
1: I understand, but I wonder if you also would want to see what the flashlight would reveal.
0: Yeah, uh-huh. If anything.
1: That's it. Thank you for the call.
0: Uh-huh.
1: Take care. You know, how do you digest this? How do you digest the fact that so many intelligent, otherwise very normal people would tell these stories? Mass hallucination? Doubtful. What is it? Why would so many people tell these stories if there was not something to it? Well, Art, they just want it to be true. Hallucination? I don't think so. On the first-time caller line, you're on the air. Hello?
2: Good evening.
1: Good evening.
2: It's Mike in Chico, California, KPAY.
1: Hi, Mike.
2: Yeah, I have a really interesting story. Back in 1973, I was enlisted in the Air Force. I was working for a SAC detachment out of Mississippi, and I happened to be on a gate check that evening. It was, I looked at my watch, it was right around 3:05, and I happened to look out the window of the shack, and I saw a man standing there in an Air Force uniform. He had a captain's insignia bars on his shoulders, and he was standing there with his helmet underneath his arm and his head inside the helmet, and he looked at me and he said, "Where's my airplane and where's my crew chief?"
1: Yes.
2: And I kind of closed my eyes and I opened them up again and he was gone. And so the next morning when I walked back into the control room, I happened to be going through, they have kind of like a library of flights that have been in and out of different places. And
1: absolutely.
2: And I remember the name on his uniform. It was Captain Brown. And I was looking through some documents of different flights, and I noticed a B-52 that had left this particular base at 3:05 in the morning, and it crashed 7 minutes later.
1: Oh, my.
2: And the name of
1: the captain
2: that flew the aircraft was Captain Brown.
1: Of course. Oh, boy.
2: That's kind of an interesting
1: That's story. Quite a story, yes.
2: Oh, yeah.
1: All right, sir. Thank you very much for the call. Even in the military. These stories come from across the board. Dear Art, I have a ghost story I'd like to share with your listeners. My grandmother had lived with my family for over 10 years. At age 84, was very much in control of her mental faculties. In January of 72, she passed away several months following a massive stroke. In her last days, she lost lucidity and would frequently cry out that she was dead, breaking down into mournful sobbing. 2 nights after Grandma's funeral, my brother and I sat awake in our beds, rehashing the day's events, as was customary for us before falling off to sleep. From my grandmother's now vacant room, there came a knocking noise, the familiar creak of her closet door. Spellbound, we strained for the slightest sound. A minute later, the unmistakable sound of my grandmother's slippered feet shuffling on the tiled floor grew louder as they approached the threshold of our opened door from the adjoining hallway. We were completely speechless. I'm sure my facial expression matched my brother's pop-eyed look. The next night, a short time after I'd fallen asleep, my brother called out my name. He excitedly asked me, "Did you hear that? Listen." Again, the familiar foot shuffle of Grandma came from the living room and hallway outside our room. That was the

0: last occasion of our supernatural experience, but the recollection is still clear to both my brother and I. I believe our experience made us both far less skeptical of other ghostly tales. That's a story from Chris in Wasilla, Alaska. On the toll-free line, you're on the air. Hi.
1: Art?
0: Yes.
1: Hey, how you doing?
0: I'm doing fine, sir.
1: This is Ben out of Sioux Falls, South Dakota.
0: Yes, sir.
1: And, I was just listening to some of the stories here, and, man, bone-chilling. I got two really quick stories for you.
0: Fire away.
1: But in about 1979 or 1980, we were living in Illinois. My mom, with my brother and myself, she just got a recent divorce, and we were living in a little apartment, and she had a truck driver friend over, and big guy, huge guy, 320 pounds.
0: Yes.
1: The place was a little haunted. It was a little weird sometimes. We just didn't know sometimes why or what. My brother and myself left the apartment. It was early evening, and my mom and this guy was in the living room just with the...
0: Okay, we've got to hurry along here.
1: All right, with a candle, and they heard someone running in the hallway, trip and fall down, and this guy jumped up, and he says, "Hey, you okay?" And there was no one there.
0: Weird.
1: No one there at all. We don't know anything about that, you know?
0: Weird, sir.
1: Yeah. Yep. All the time.
0: Well, okay, we'll have to hold it there. We're out of time. I'm sorry, and I've got to move on. We're so short on time. On the wild card line, you're on the air.
2: Hi, Art. This is John from San Diego.
0: Hi, John.
2: Yeah, I got a story for you. I used to work at a custodian at a movie theater where they show six movie in one building.
0: Yes.
2: Well, one day one of our projection guy passed away, had a heart attack, you know.
0: Mm-hmm.
2: And, well, a couple of days later, all the employees were talking about some strange things happening in the theaters, like lights flickering off and on, doors slamming, ice machine falling apart or something like that.
0: Hmm.
2: And, within that week, we were working, and the assistant manager came up to us, and he was asking us if we called him, and we said no. We didn't call him at all. And he said he heard someone calling his name. And we said it wasn't us because we were too busy working in one of the theaters, cleaning up the theater.
0: Right.
2: And, within that week still, five of us decided to find out what was going on. So we brought a tape recorder and set it in one of the theaters and left that theater and shut the light off.
0: Right.
2: And we went in the other theater to clean for a while and took us about an hour to clean and went back to that theater to pick up the tape recorder, went outside and listened to it, and we heard the chair go down and spring right back up by itself.
0: Huh.
2: And that was strange. And when we went back inside the theater, we heard this faint music, real faint music, and we looked all over the room and the building, and we came to the projection doorway. We could hear the music faintly.
0: Yes.
2: And, we thought it was somebody with a timer radio that was that turned on by itself.
0: Yes. Mm-hmm.
2: And we checked with the projection guy, and he said they didn't have no radio like that in the projection room. That was the strangest part because a lot of other things happened in there.
0: Well, I'll tell you, sir. Thank you. What I get out of that, or what I guess I would like to ask the audience about, and I don't understand a lot about entities or why things are haunted, but people seem to stay in the rough same physical location that they die in. And I'm trying to figure out what that tells us. Does that mean that a spirit or entity trapped on Earth is trapped in, or maybe even trapped is not even the right word, but is present in the exact physical location where it lost its life? I mean, it's such a recurring theme that you've got to wonder about that. Art, at one time, I lived in a very old apartment building in Bothell, Washington. One day it became apparent to me that a dog was sharing the apartment with my roommate, Joe, and I. The sound of little toenails in the kitchen, panting, scratching, signs of lapdog accidents, like plants being knocked over and little puddles appearing mysteriously. Now, they happened at regular intervals. The one big problem is that we don't have a dog, you see. I eventually brought this up with Joe over a beer after work. Joe shot up and said, yeah, a little white one. To which I said, you've seen it? He said, well, no, it's just the impression I got. After some comparison of our experiences, we came to the conclusion that it was a ghost dog and that he was our pet. Of course, our friends got a good laugh at our expense during the weekly card game, but they stopped the teasing when everyone at the card table heard the dog as it walked up, panted a little, wagged its tail against our ankles. Joe and I reacted by reaching down to pet the dog simultaneously. Of course, there was no dog there. Later, we learned that a little white dog lived there and had been run over by a car. On the wild card line, you're on the air.
3: Hi, Art.
0: Hello.
3: Darkman?
0: Yes.
3: Seattle?
0: Yes.
3: I've got a story that took place when I was in fifth grade, around 1966.
0: Yes.
3: And, well, my stepfather, his name is Jim, he's a spelunker. You know what that is?
0: Yes.
3: Okay, well, he decided he wanted to take me around investigating caves one weekend, and I've never liked caves since then. The Oregon caves were, that was kind of nice, but what ended up happening was every cave he went into, he wanted to go as far back as he could go.
0: Well, of course.
3: And, yeah, well, that was fine until we got to the Oregon Wind Caves. And I got to the entrance of the cave. There were some scouts. This is kind of freaking me out to remember it. And it's kind of late, too. I've got all the lights out, as you've requested. And these scouts were kind of getting ready to go in. And I told Jim, I said, look, I don't want to go into this one. I can't do it. And he got angry with me because he really wanted to go to the back of this one because it wasn't that deep.
0: Right.
3: Take about an hour and a half or something like that to get to the back of it. It was about 3 o'clock in the afternoon. And he figured that we could get in and get out before it got too dark. Well, I said, no, I'm not going to do it. I can't do it. This is too scary for me. He says, well, fine. Then let's go up here. There's this hole. I want you to take a picture of me down, looking up at you from, you know, the top of this hole. This
0: sure.
3: is where the wind blows up, and this is how the caves get their name.
0: Sure.
3: Well, okay, well, I took the picture of him down there, and he was waving, and I heard this sound. And it did not, Art, it didn't sound human, okay? It sounded... It didn't sound like wind. It didn't sound human. It was too weird for my, you know, fifth grader mind to comprehend. I just thought that this was just kind of a sign. Don't go in there. So I told him, look, I can't, Jim. I cannot go in there. Something is wrong. Well, these scouts went in there, and we left. Okay, well, the next day, and Jim never really got, he was rather angry with me for the whole thing, And the next day, Mom came out, and I was out raking the leaves, and she says, what happened yesterday?
0: Mm-hmm.
3: And I said, well, what do you mean? She goes, well, because Jim just, we heard a report on the radio about a woman that was killed, and there's a woman that was killed, and she was taken out, and apparently she was left in this cave. And I just went dead inside. And I asked him about it later, and he said, well, it's no nothing. Forget about it. Well, I asked Mom about it later. I said, what did you hear on the radio?
0: Okay, we've got to rush to a conclusion.
3: Okay, I'll make it very quick. There was a woman that was killed in Salem, Oregon. Her body was taken to the back of the wind caves. She was found by a scouting troop that entered the caves around 3 o'clock in the afternoon on the Sunday that I was there with Jim. They entered just after we left. basically that's the end of the story. It's just.
0: Well, I was going to ask you what came out on the film.
3: What came out on the what?
0: Film? The picture? Film? The picture you took?
3: Oh, just Jim smiling up at me from the hole.
0: All right, nobody else smiling up. All right, Art Boo, Happy Halloween from Kinko's Portland, the Graveyard Crew. And I've got a lot of similar greetings, and I've got stacks now of ghost stories that I'm never going to have time to tell you all about. From Linda in New Orleans, Art, thanks for a great show. Maybe next year you could call the show Things That Go Perump in the Night. Wildcard Line, you're on the air. Hello.
4: Art.
0: Yes.
4: Oh, this is Lucky out of Seattle.
0: Yes, hi, Lucky.
4: I don't know if this is a ghost story or not, but...
0: Well, that's all we're taking, so it better be.
4: Well, what it is here is my father left when I was about 2 years old, and I'd never known his whereabouts, and up until about a year ago, I'd never known. Well, anyway, I'd had a phone number. I'm a descendant from an Indian family, and I'd had a phone number on how to get a hold of him.
0: Right.
4: And, well, what we did was I had this phone number probably for 2 years. One morning I woke up and just out of the blue just called, and it was to a tribal office in South Dakota. Anyway, I'd called, and this gentleman had told me that he thought that my father was deceased. And after further review, he had called me back, and he said that he had deceased. But the thing that was weird about it was he told me that, and I never knew this, that March 31st was my father's birthday. And that was the day that I had called him.
0: Wow.
4: And
0: well, that's either ESP or it's a good ghost story. Thanks for the call.

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1: Good morning. It is Saturday morning on Halloween weekend, or Monday morning, depending on when you're hearing this program. But in a lot of ways, it doesn't matter what day it is, it's ageless, isn't it? These are ghost stories, real ones, from real people, all of you. Scarier than any sort of guest I could put on, because it's coming from all of you and it's real. That's what it's all about. That's what this program is all about. And we now continue on the toll-free line. You're on the air. Good morning.
2: Hi, Art. It's Kim from Olympia.
1: Hi, Kim.
2: My ghost story kind of pales in comparison to some of them I heard tonight. But my bedroom, I have a bed. My TV's at the foot of my bed, and I have a big bird on an oaken perch. It's a blue and gold macaw.
1: Right.
2: And my roof always leaked just in this one little place. And so we finally got tired of messing with it. We put plastic over the hole,
1: sure.
2: Over where it leaked at.
1: Well, sure.
2: And it's always been a familiar sound hearing my husband walking around back and forth that they're working on it. Well, one night, he was down at his shop working, and I was in bed watching some good trash TV. And I heard him go up there, and I figured, well, he's just fixing the plastic. You know, it had blown off of some. It's really late at night. And I waited through three commercial breaks because I was all cozy and didn't want to get out of bed. And I, finally, my bird kept getting upset. Whenever I get in bed, he goes to bed. And my bird kept pacing back and forth. And he kept pacing back and forth. And I thought, daggum it, it's, you know, bothering him. And pretty soon he goes, rock, makes a really loud sound. I go, he's going to wake my kids up. So I got out of bed to go yell at my husband. And right when I got to the door to open it, my husband opened the door and the walking stopped.
1: Oh.
2: Yeah. That's my ghost story.
1: What do you think it was?
2: My husband said, see, it's general knowledge in my family that I'm chicken. I'm afraid of everything. I don't do ghosts. And he said that it may have been someone close to us who passed on that wanted to make contact but not make me afraid. You know, it was something that I was very familiar hearing because it sounded just like my husband up there walking. I've heard it for years.
1: Thank you for the call.
2: Uh-huh, bye-bye.
1: Take care. I can imagine it would be so if there is an afterlife, and I am convinced there is. Then there would be nothing that anybody would want to do more than to contact, to comfort, or to somehow link with the loved one they left behind. So I don't find it strange that we get these sorts of stories. I would be surprised if they were any other sort of story. It's always a link to, it seems a link to somebody that has known the person who was alive, or many times it appears to be a guardian angel kind of story. And occasionally the story of a spirit that has died under very troubling conditions, a very violent, unexpected death, that sort of thing. Toll-free line, you're on the air. Hi.
3: Good morning. excuse me. This happened to me when I was in Europe about 10 years ago, and both my parents are archaeologists, and they had been digging at a Gallo-Roman dig on the Luxembourg-Belgian border for about 3 years.
1: Mm-hmm.
3: And we always stayed at a house that was sort of on a low, bald mountain, forested. Two villages were nearby, Pétange on the Luxembourg side and Rodingen on the Belgian side. And the dig was nearby, the Tilburg. And we always had a crew of student diggers that would dig with us. And one year we were having a dinner. It was nearing the end of the season, the summer season when we were digging there. And we had a dinner, and all the students were there and stuff, and it was kind of a drizzly, semi-foggy night.
1: Sure.
3: And it was getting sort of late in the evening, and we were getting ready to go to bed, my brother and I, because we were pretty young. We were, I don't know, 10 or so. And one of the girls that was a student digger went out on the porch, and she was out there for about 5 minutes, and she came back in. And I remember, because we were just getting ready to go to bed, and she really looked this horribly scared and was, like, trembling and so forth, and she said that she had seen some kind of weird hippie guy across the road just at the tree line going south from again, where we were staying.
1: Mm-hmm.
3: And it kind of freaked everybody out, but, you know, we thought, oh, it's just some weird guy that had wandered up from Petange, which was maybe like a mile and a half, 2 miles away down the small mountain. Anyway, we didn't think that much about it, but, you know, we still addressed the issue in the town later on. We asked, you know, the grocer and stuff, you know, why would someone be up there? And there weren't any people in this town. This was in, like, the early 70s and in kind of a rural area there. There weren't any people that really would likely fit that kind of description, because she said it was like this really wild-looking hippie guy that was just standing there staring at her. And then we heard the story that during World War II, when the Nazis had occupied this area, that there was a guy who had lost his wife in the occupation and had gone crazy and had run off to live in the woods. And he had, you know, whatever, lived roughly and stuff, and he'd become her suit and so forth. And anyway, he had been hunted down and killed by the Nazis, you know, for whatever reason. They didn't want this kind of thing going on or something. And no one, at least admittedly, had heard this story before this time. And this, you know, really scared us. And this guy was called the Red Man of Rodingen, and he was from the Belgian town that was, you know, some 8-10 miles away, actually, on the other side. But this girl, and it freaked us all out, and we were like, oh, God, you know, my brother and I, of course, it's haunted, the whole area. And this girl got so freaked out by it that I remember she ended up going home early, and to this day, I can just remember this mood that was after this happened, this mood that was on the dig, and there was only, like, 2 weeks left in that season, but she went home, like, that week because it had freaked her out so bad.
1: Yeah, well, those are kind of freaky circumstances anyway. I mean, any dig, anything old like that in such an exotic location, to have that happen, I could understand it would go to work on your mind.
3: Yeah. It was quite an experience. I remember it to this day.
1: Appreciate the story, sir. Thank you.
3: All right.
1: There's one from Europe. That's another thing. These stories that you're hearing are not confined at all to this country. Our program is in Canada and Mexico, I guess. And so those are the ones we're hearing. But I guarantee you that with a serious, we're not going to laugh at you kind of approach, you could put this program on in Europe, any nation, any language, and you could get the same kind of responses. Toll-free line, you're on the air. Good morning.
4: Hi, Art. This is Kirk in Medford, Oregon.
1: Hello, Kirk. What do you have for us?
4: Well, I've had some strange things happen to me in the mid-50s. We lived in a house in California on Garden Grove Avenue.
1: Mm-hmm.
4: And I was a kid of maybe about 10, 11. And I had trouble, like, going in the bedroom. It seems that things happened. And I was uncomfortable, and I, you know, I just was afraid to go in this bedroom we had in this house. I didn't like it. And one night, my grandparents came over. And we had dinner and such. And just as they were leaving, I just happened to walk by my bedroom. I was getting ready to go to bed. And I saw the curtain move, and just out of the corner of my eye, you know, and I had a bad feeling. And I looked over, mm-hmm. and I could hardly believe my eyes. And I didn't want to go in the bedroom, but it turned out it was time to go to bed, so we did. And when I went in there, no sooner had I been on the bed for more than 2 or 3 minutes, it seemed unreasonably dark, and I started to panic. And I noticed my window being open, a slight breeze coming in, and it was unreasonably cold. And with no warning, this unusual ghost-like being floated through the window.
1: Mm.
4: And I got the impression that it was female. I don't know why. It had white hair that almost looked like straw. And I tried so hard to scream, and it's an odd sensation. I know I was awake. I wasn't dreaming because, you know, I was aware of...
1: Let me guess, the scream wouldn't come.
4: Well, it did slightly. It did slightly, but I just couldn't get it out. And
1: mm-hmm.
4: this being floated toward me, and it grabbed my hand. And as I was starting to scream, and actually, you know, I was making sounds, it tied something around my finger, and then I was completely immobile. It then kind of floated me up out of bed and by the window, and I actually floated out the window, and I got the sensation when I was floating that I was like on a magic carpet.
1: Hmm.
4: And I remember being floated toward a light, And I remember being poked and prodded, and I got the weirdest sensation, you know, like almost like a tickling sensation. I noticed a buzzing sound. And then I don't remember much after that. I remember being back in bed.
1: You know what I would say to you, sir?
4: What's that?
1: And I don't know if it would be right or not, but I would say if you ever have the opportunity, get a hypnotist to regress you. What you may have experienced may not have been so much a ghost story as it is an abduction story.
4: And that's what kind of scares me because I'll tell you something. Several months after that, I was back in my bedroom, and talk about closets. I was laying in bed. My little brother used to hop in bed with me. You know, I was used to that. You know, he'd hop in bed. He got scared a few times.
1: Sure.
4: But one night, my little brother was not in the bedroom, and it turns out that I felt something next to me touching me all over, and it felt like claws. And it was the weirdest, most awful thing, and it pushed me in the closet, inside the closet, and the door went shut. And that time I did manage to scream. My mother came in and turned the light on and found me in there, and I was shaking hysterical.
1: All right. I appreciate the call, sir. There it is, another closet story. I suggest to you all, and you need not do it, it's your business, but if you have an open closet now, close it. I want to remind you all that our new newsletter, the inaugural edition of our newsletter, is just coming out. 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On the wild card line, you're on the air. Good morning.
5: Hi, this is David from Sacramento.
1: Hi, David.
5: And this isn't a story. This is a true account, I swear to God.
1: Well, that's fine.
5: In 1976, I was on a National Outdoor Leadership Mountaineering School in the Wind River Range in Laramie, Wyoming.
1: Yes, sir.
5: And it's an ancient range, and Indians have lived there for thousands of years. After about 25 days on this trip in these remote areas, me and my camp partner had just finished dinner. We needed some water for our tea. It was really dark, and we set off for the river, and it was only about 30 feet away. We started down the small trail and could hear the babbling sounds coming from the river just a few feet away. Suddenly, it just grew pitch black, and the forest seemed to close in all around us. We could just make out vague shapes and dark apparitions, and the sounds of the water were replaced by a whooshing sound.
1: Mm-hmm.
5: Everything seemed to spiral around us and like water going down a drain. It scares me now just to think about it. All my energy seemed to drain away from my body, and I remember falling over forest branches, and everything seemed to have an oozy, formless, and kind of black quality.
1: Boy, that is frightening.
5: Yeah, we were screaming for our lives and couldn't understand why no one else could hear us. The next thing I remember is my knees were getting weak, and I had this kind of sinking feeling.
1: Yeah.
5: I was about to collapse, and then I felt a rough, rocky surface, and my friend was inching along with me just a few feet behind me.
1: Mm-hmm.
5: And suddenly I found a flat spot, and I collapsed into it. I just sat there exhausted and told my friend to wait there until the morning. All night long, I waited there, and just staring into this utter blackness, and I was seeing, like, these electrical charges. They were a bluish-white streak.
1: Yes.
5: And finally, just at the light of dawn, I could see from the new sun, the river not more than 50 feet away.
1: Wow.
5: Yeah, we were on the other side of this river, and although our shoes weren't wet, I could see these camps where our parties were.
1: Yes.
5: And I still don't know how they didn't hear us screaming. But the strangest thing is that we were 25 feet off the ground on a cliff, and I was just sitting there in a cubby hole. It was shaped like a perfect chair with a back and a seat, and the armrests were there, too. And we were experienced rock climbers, and we had difficulty getting down the sheer face. Later, I looked up, and you'd never see that chair unless you'd actually sat there before. We told our guide who was taking us on this trip, and he said that we were in a Shoshone Indian burial ground.
1: Oh.
5: And had experienced the Wind River turnaround. He said it's a real common experience of many people in that area. But for the rest of that trip, it lasted 35 days. The forest just seemed somehow darker and more sinister. And I noticed the trees were black and the scary mosses hanging down everywhere.
1: It's what you were looking for.
5: Well, it was something else.
1: Thank you, my friend. That's
5: Thank
1: a good
5: you.
1: Story. Take care. Burial grounds. Why? Why do spirits stay in the area where they left? Or in the area of their physical bodies? Or in homes? Or connected to material objects? Why? These are questions we may not answer in this life. On the toll-free line, you're on the air. Hi.
6: Hey, how you doing?
1: Just fine.
6: I have a real quick story.
1: All right, where are you?
6: Omaha, Nebraska.
1: Welcome to the program. Go ahead.
6: Oh, thanks. When I was about 17 years old, I lived in Louisiana with my mom and my stepdad and my sister.
1: Yes.
6: We lived out in the country. And I don't know if you've ever been to Louisiana on a hot July night when it's kind of foggy. It's kind of spooky anyway.
1: It's a kind of a spooky state in a lot of ways, isn't it?
6: Yeah, it is a real spooky state. And this story, no one believes it. It doesn't matter if you believe it or not. It's just the truth.
1: That's all right.
6: I drove out to the country one night and drove out to our house. We had a long gravel road, and our house was about 200 yards back from the main road. We actually lived at the end of a cul-de-sac, and we were the only house out there. And I got home, and I pulled into the driveway, and we were all sitting around the living room, my sister, my mom, and I. And the dog started barking. We had two Labrador retrievers, and they were barking at the front door. And I opened the front door, thinking it might be a deer they were barking at or, you know, another wild dog or something.
1: Of course.
6: And they ran straight like a rabbit across our yard and then across the cul-de-sac into the lot across from us. It was an all-wooded area. And they were back in the woods for maybe 10, 20 seconds, and they started hightailing it back to the house. And, you know, I'm not that brave, but I'm brave enough to get a flashlight and walk around and see what's, you know, in the woods across the street from my house.
1: Mm-hmm.
6: As I walked across the yard, my sister and my mom, they weren't going to go with me. The dogs followed me to the end of our yard and wouldn't go across the street with me. I walked across the street. I guess I'd been maybe 5 or 10 feet into the woods across from our house when my sister just screamed, just bloody murder. And I turned to look at her, and when I did that, she said, just run back to the house. And I did. I ran as fast as I could. And when I got back to the house, I said, what was the deal? And she said, just turn around real slow and look out in those woods. And right where I had been, maybe 5 or 10 feet from where I had been standing, there were these two red glowing eyes.
1: Oh, my God.
6: And I have never in my life, listen, I have never, it gives me the willies thinking about it now, I have never in my life felt more terror. We went in the house, we called the sheriff, came out, rummaged around, there's nothing out there. Absolutely nothing, but for the rest of the time, the rest of my life in the country, in that Louisiana town, at any given night, unearthly screams and weird stuff in those woods, and as soon as I could, I moved out. The creepiest thing, I can't explain those eyes, were just the weirdest.
1: I would, too. I'd be gone. Red eyes in the woods? Oh, no.
6: Yeah, so I don't know if that's a ghost or not, but it was one of the creepiest things I've ever seen.
1: Well, it definitely qualifies, sir, and I take it nothing like it has ever happened to you since.
6: Well, I've had other odd things happen in my life. If I can tell you one more, this is very quick.
1: Very quick.
6: Again, in Louisiana, when I lived in New Orleans, I have a story I like to call the skeleton story. When I was a small child, I must have been 4 or 5, I have the remembrance of waking up in my bed on 2 occasions and a blue pale light coming from outside my window. I open up, I just pull the curtain aside, and there's like two skeleton faces outside my window, and it scared the crap out of me. Then, on another occasion, I saw another blue light in my hallway, and the skeleton figure walked right down the hallway into my sister's room, and that's all I remember.
1: That'll do. I appreciate your call, sir.
6: Thanks a lot.
1: Thank you. I appreciate all of your calls. This has been a pleasure. You have just heard the 1994 edition of our annual Halloween show. I thank you. It's been a good week of talk radio. This program will repeat Sunday night, Monday morning on Halloween. We will be here with A Dreamland on Sunday evening. And we will resume the syndicated program next week. 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I'm sorry. I've got a whole stack here. It's been a wonderful night of talk radio. We could use hours more, but don't have them. 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
9: Hi, folks. This is, well, it's Art Bell, contacting you from, well, not from the high desert or the great American Southwest exactly. Rather, I'm contacting you from beyond. Spooky, huh? For those of you who have missed me, and I'm sure there are many, I've missed you too. I'm beaming this message to the Art Bell Classic fan page. I do enjoy that name. I certainly prefer it to people who love Art Bell. Geesh, was never a fan of the name of that one. I do so wish I could tell you what it's like out here in the great beyond. I'm certainly tempted. But that would just take away all the fun. I can tell you this. There's no bad language, that's for sure. Anyway, you'll be hearing more from my spectral self very soon. From beyond, I'm Art Bell. Good night.

from the high desert in the great American Southwest. I bid you all good evening, good morning, good afternoon, wherever you may be in the world's prolific time zones. Every single one of them covered by this program, Coast to Coast AM. I'm Art Bell, and this would be the weekend version, starting again with sad news. Matt Drudge, and many of you will not have heard this, it's only moments old. Matt Drudge is reporting that Christopher Reeve is dead. Very sad. Superman, they've got a picture up there of Superman. Christopher Reeve, dead. Details unknown. The family will release details apparently on Monday at the earliest, but that's the late word. And I suppose we could have some small amount of hope that it might not be true, but Matt Drudge reporting on his site that Christopher Reeve is dead. Matt Drudge is good. You know, Matt really is good at what he does on the net. And then there is my my webcam photo. Now, we were having some pretty wicked thunderstorms this afternoon here in the desert. And as you know, I have many, you know, many towers up. But I have one particularly large one directly behind my house that rises 100 feet into the air, and it's about 3,000 pounds of steel, you know. And I have antennas on top of that. And this afternoon, Ramona came and said, hey, you better come out and take a look at this. And I went out and took a look. And here was a tornado beginning to form in the sky. A tornado. And, you know, we're in Nevada, right? And it was definite circulation. So I said, oh, darn. Oh, you know, a variation of that. And ran inside, and I got my camera, and I thought, well, if it's going to touch down, it didn't, thankfully, thank God. If it's going to touch down, I might as well get a picture of what did it. So I ran out, got a camera, and there's a picture that would strike, I mean, the pucker factor for an amateur radio operator with a tower like this over his house is real high. 8, 9, 9.5. So that was taken several hours ago, and it was a real, real high pucker factor. So, you might want to take a look at that. You just go to the website, coasttocoastam.com, and it's in the upper left-hand corner. And if you look carefully, you can pick out the circulation without any trouble at all. I had to send that to the local newspaper. You don't get a lot of tornadoes here in Nevada, but there you are. It's a big welcome to Iraq for Donald Rumsfeld. The United States may be able to reduce its troop levels in Iraq after the January elections if security is strengthened, it says, and the Iraqi government forces continue to expand and improve. But while our defense secretary was there, a lot of things blew up. Cars blew up, 11 people dead, including an American soldier. So I don't know. You know, you hear differing reports coming from Iraq. There's some good news, and there has been a little bit of good news lately, but the bad news seems to be continuing. The Senate late Sunday received a dispute, resolved one actually, delaying passage of a sweeping corporate tax bill and two spending bills for disaster relief and homeland security. Call it the law of unintended consequences, perhaps. A new national backup system meant to ensure that millions of eligible voters are not, you know, mistakenly somehow turned away from the polls this year could end up, they say, becoming as infamous as Florida's hanging chads. Congress, boy, this news you want just before the election, right? Congress required conditional or provisional voting as part of election fixes passed in 2002 for the first time. All states must offer a backup ballot to any voter whose name somehow doesn't appear on the rolls when the voter comes to the polling place November 2nd. That'll be handy for the illegal aliens. If the voter is later found eligible, then the vote counts. Okay. All right. Mount St. Helens. Let's see. Mount St. Helens, I have a lot of friends I talk to up there.
I've been trying to urge them to quickly send their radio equipment to me while it can still be saved. Anyway, Mount St. Helens vented a new column of steam Sunday, a lazy plume that rose out of the crater of the snow-dusted volcano. The billow of steam rose from an area where a large upswelling of bulge of rock, rock bulging is always bad, has been growing on the dome-shaped formation of rock in the crater. The plume rose several hundred feet above the 8,364-foot volcano. It lost about 1,000 feet in the last eruption. And light wind slowly blew the whole thing toward the south and the southeast. In a moment, some of the other news that otherwise you may have missed elsewhere.

0: Now, as you know, over the years, I have spoken to you ever so many times about our atmosphere and our weather and the fact that what's going on could change just like that. Now, a lot of scientists, of course, don't believe that, and they don't think that very large storms, the size of a, for example, a global superstorm, what we would call that, could even occur. There's not enough energy for it, and, you know, things are just happening at a predictable rate. Well, maybe not! Here, this just in from where else, the Independent in London. You wouldn't see this printed here. If you do, it'll be an amazement to me. The headline is, Surprise, CO2 rise may speed up global warming. Listen to this. The rate at which global warming gases are accumulated in the atmosphere has taken a sharp leap upwards, leading fears and generating fears and continuing them, that the devastating effects of climate change may hit the world even sooner than has been predicted. Atmospheric levels of carbon dioxide, the principal greenhouse gas, have made a sudden jump that just cannot be explained by any corresponding jump in terrestrial emissions of CO2 from power stations, motor vehicles, and so forth, because there has been none. Some scientists think that instead that the abrupt speed up just might be evidence of the long-feared climate change feedback mechanism by which global warming causes alterations to the Earth's natural systems and then in turn causes the warming to increase even more rapidly than before. Runaway. Feedback. Such a development would mean the worldwide droughts, agricultural failures, sea level rise, increased weather turbulence and flooding, all predicted as consequences of climate change, would arrive on a much shorter timescale than present scenarios might suggest, and the world would have much less time to coordinate its response. Oh, I'm so shocked. Only last month, Tony Blair expressed anxiety that global warming's dire effects would arrive not just in his children's lifetime, because you can write that one off easily, right? Say, poor kids, and then not think much more about it, but rather in his own, and would radically alter human existence. The feedback phenomena already has been predicted in the supercomputer models of the global climate on which the current forecasts of warming are based. Now, a key aspect is the weakening caused by the warming itself of the Earth's ability to remove huge amounts of CO2 from the atmosphere by absorbing it annually in its forests and oceans in the so-called carbon cycle. The forests and oceans are referred to as carbon sinks. In other words, a sink. They absorb carbon. Hitherto, however, that weakening has been put decades into the future. Well, guess what? The possibility that it may actually be occurring now is suggested in the long-run atmospheric CO2 measurements that have been made since 1958 at the observatory on the top of Mauna Loa at 11,000 feet in Hawaii by American physicist Charles Keeling from the University of California, San Diego. When he began, he was finding about 315 parts per million. Today, after the remorseless increase in emissions from power stations and motor vehicles over the past 4.5 decades, a figure stands at 376 parts per million. The growth is what scientists believe is causing the Earth's atmosphere to warm up as the increasing CO2 retains more and more of the sun's heat. And in the atmosphere, it's kind of like, I don't know, panes of a greenhouse. And so you can see, well, anyway, but the worry now is not merely the swelling volume of CO2, but the sudden leap in its increase, in its rate of increase across all 46 years of his measurements. The average annual CO2 rise has been about 1.3 parts per million, although in recent decades it's jumped to about 1.6 parts per million. You may recall on last night's program, a Dr. Doom talked about an African encounter in which about 60 children encountered, well, they had a close encounter definitely of the third kind, a creature, several craft, and I've got any number of stories about it here, detailed stories about this occurrence in Africa. And so everything he said is absolutely correct. And again, remember, this is at least a couple of dozen children that were interviewed by Dr. Mack, and according to Ed, the tapes, the interviews with the children were very specific with regard to the message that the being delivered to them, and that and it was in part that the earth is dying. And so that one bristles the back of my neck a little bit, to be honest with you. It really does. That many, I mean, for one thing, it's children. For another thing, it involves many of them. For a third thing, they all drew what they saw, the craft and all the rest of it. And then for another, in the interviews, they all related the same message sent to them telepathically by that creature. That in part, the earth is dying, so... It's hard to reject, you know, just out of hand, reject that kind of evidence in my mind. Oh, here's a nice one. Killer flu resurrected in the lab. Well, you knew they were going to try to do it, right? Apparently, they have had success. Scientists have shown that just tiny changes to modern flu viruses could render them every bit as deadly as the 1918 strain, which killed millions of people across the globe. Oh, wonderful. A U.S. team added just two little genes from a sample of the 1918 virus to a modern strain known to have no effect on mice. But now animals exposed to the composite were dying within days of symptoms similar to those found in the humans back in 1918. It's all published in the very prestigious journal Nature if you want to read it. Was all, it says, all these tests were carried out under the tightest security. Experts focused on just two genes thought to play a key role in the infection process. One controls the production of a spike-like molecule called HA, believed to be used by flu viruses to attach themselves to the cells that they're about to infect. Previous research published earlier this year in the journal Science identified the HA gene as being the crucial element which made the 1918 virus so deadly, and the latest work would appear to confirm this. So, in other words, in lab, they've taken the latest flu virus, whatever that happens to be, and HA'd it around a little bit, and now they've got something every bit as deadly as the 1918 virus. Lucky us. Keep it in the lab, guys. Then, of course, you know, there's a whole lot of worry right now that the bird flu and the standard human virus are going to get together somewhere, probably in China, and spread like wildfire. Not saying it's happened, but there's so much talk of it. It's almost like the anthrax thing or, you know, some of the other talk. You know, there's so much, and then it happens. Now, scientists now also fear that seals, dolphins, otters, birds, falcons, even honeybees are headed toward a unisex existence that would lead for them, obviously, to extinction. Mother Nature is taking over. An extraordinary feminization process has begun to affect Britain's wildlife. Now, listen to me. These are stories that you want to pay attention to when I read them. You really do, because you're not going to hear them elsewhere. Scientists warn it could ultimately dismantle the evolutionary process that has existed for 3.5 billion years. A trend first noticed in whelks is beginning to spread rapidly among other wildlife species in the food chain. The first national survey of 42 rivers by the UK Environment Agency has just been completed, and guess what it found? A third of male fish are growing female reproductive tissues and organs. Effects were most pronounced in the younger ones, raising obvious grave implications for future stocks. Quite a few species now are affected. Seals, dolphins, birds, falcons, honeybees, all headed toward a unisex existence. Well, it would be a very short existence indeed, right? And why do they think this might be happening? Well, chemicals found in plastics, food packaging, shampoos, pesticides, all have accumulated in the environment, and they're turning the males into females. So, this environment thing, if you do the right reading in the right places, and England has been really good about getting things out that are not ballyhooed here at all. We don't air this kind of stuff except on this program. If you begin to put it all together, I mean, there's some pretty obvious directions that we're headed in. In fact, that might be a good reason for you to call tonight. What do you think is going on? We're going to go to open lines here. Sure. Oh, top of the hour. Top of the hour. Zeph Daniel's going to be here, and it's going to be a strange program. Zeph Daniel was a victim of satanic ritual abuse and mind control as a child, and he believes, and abduction, he thinks that he's on to why the abductions are occurring and what it's all about. And so it's going to be a very interesting interview, I suspect, Zeph Daniel, tonight. Now, this was a very interesting email I got from one of you out there. Hey, Art. I'm listening to your show on the stream link right now. Oh, by the way, that reminds me, I didn't bring it in here, but, you know, every now and then HBO and Showtime and all of those services, they have...
1: About several years ago, I sent you a stone to the mail.
0: You sent me a stone?
1: With a kitty cat painted on it.
0: Oh, with a cat painted on it. I remember that.
1: Did you? Did you like that?
0: Yes, thank you.
1: Oh, you're welcome. I just kind of curious, that's all.
0: That's it, huh?
1: Yeah, we'll do it.
0: All right, take care. East of the Rockies, you're on the air.
2: Hello, Mr. Bell.
0: Yes, that would be me.
2: I just had a quick question.
0: Sure.
2: On George Norrie's program the other night when he was talking about the John Titor.
0: Yes, the supposed alleged time traveler.
2: He said somebody in 98 sent you a fax on a skyscraper in New York being knocked down. Didn't say he was John Titor, but kind of talked like him.
0: You know.

0: That may well be. Sir, that was back during the time when, early in the network program, I used to maintain a fax machine here and give my fax number out on the air. I had tens of thousands of faxes. I had this machine called a Gerstetner, which finally just sort of like an old, you know, beat up something or another, it expired. I mean, it had spit out one too many faxes and it went... So, anyway, bottom line, I got so many faxes that probably I can't tell you.
1: Okay. Just wondering about that.
0: All right, take care. I'm sorry. That should have, of course, stuck out in my mind, but I do get a lot of things, you know, like that, and I would not necessarily have said, my God, we better save this skyscraper. Hundreds of thousands of faxes. Finally, the computer came along, an email, thank God. And speaking of that, if you would like to get hold of me, there are be me.
1: I just had a quick question.
0: Sure.
1: On George Norrie's program the other night when he was talking about the John Titor.
0: Yes, the supposed alleged time traveler.
1: He said somebody in 98 sent you a fax on a skyscraper in New York being knocked down. Didn't say he was John Titor, but kind of talked like him.
0: You know, that may well be. Sir, that was back during the time when, early in the network program, I used to maintain a fax machine here and give my fax number out on the air. I had tens of thousands of faxes. I had this machine called a Gerstetner, which finally

0: fired. I mean, it had spit out one too many faxes, and it went... So, anyway, bottom line, I got so many faxes that probably I can't tell you.
1: Okay. Just wondering about that.
0: All right, take care. I'm sorry. That should have, of course, stuck out in my mind, but I do get a lot of things, you know, like that, and I would not necessarily have said, my God, we better save this skyscraper. Hundreds of thousands of faxes. Finally, the computer came along, an email, thank God. And speaking of that, if you would like to get hold of me, there are two ways to do it. I am Art Bell, A-R-T-B-E-L-L, mindspring.com. 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West of the Rockies, you're on the air. Hi.
1: Hey, Mr. Bell.
0: Yes.
1: Yeah, it's called about that femalization of the genes and
0: the
1: hormones.
0: Feminization, yes.
1: Yeah. Have you ever heard of a woman named Dr. Helen Caldicott?
0: That is a familiar name.
1: She's out of Australia.
0: Yes.
1: And I heard a speech by her years and years ago, and it's a little bit wacky, but she had her audience envision putting birth control in the world's waters and everybody just having a nice life and enjoying everything. And
0: what, the world would be a better place if the planet were feminized?
1: Well, not so much feminized, but just
0: depopulated.
1: Given another chance to start over, yeah. Because if you look at what we've done to the world, what we continue to do, it's a little bit of a crazy idea, but it.
0: You heard the stories I read tonight, right?
1: Yeah.
0: And that I collect and read nearly every weekend. These are getting more serious and more serious and more serious every week I'm here. The feminization of mammals and birds and dolphins and, you know, the killer flu stuff we're experimenting with.
1: Right.
0: And, my God, what's going on in the world right now?
1: Yeah, well, just kick it around and, I don't know, it might not be such a bad place if we weren't around for a while, and I don't know. All right. Well, thank
0: right.
1: you, Art.
0: Right. Thank right. you, sir. Have a cheery morning. Might not be such a bad place if we weren't around, huh? I have to think about that a little bit. I'm not sure what all this is working toward, but the quickening is well underway. Well underway, isn't it? In every aspect in which I originally called this the quickening, it's well underway. East of the Rockies, you're on the air. Hello.
2: Hi, Mr. Bill.
0: Hi.
2: I've got a prediction for Mount St. Helens.
0: Really?
2: It has been told to me intuitively that it's going to blow in the second week of November.
0: Really?
2: And I've been told that there will be very little loss of life, maybe no more than 40 to 80 people total.
0: That's
2: going to take away 22% of the oceanfront in that state.
0: Really?
2: Yeah.
0: So it's going to be a very large explosion.
2: Yeah.
0: It's
2: going to take 22% of the...
0: Yes. Yes. What kind of batting average do you have with regard to predictions?
2: Oh, boy.
0: 10%, 20%, 80%?
2: I'd say over 60 on certain things.
0: Okay.
2: All right. In general, 80% probably, or 90%.
0: 90? Well,
2: no, I wouldn't go as high as that. I would say 82.
0: 82%. All right. Well, that was quite a range you jumped through there. Anyway, there you have it. Well, I guess Mount St. Helens is bound to blow, right? One eventually, it's going to go again, and probably sooner than later. West of the Rockies, you are on the air. Hello.
3: Oh, hi.
0: Hi.
3: I just wanted to say something about Dr. Helen Caldicott. She's an Australian pediatrician who was one of the founders of Physicians for Social Responsibility. Dr. Bernard Lown was the other.
0: Well, was she actually calling for handing out birth control pills worldwide?
3: No, you know, I-

0: Honestly, I find that hard to believe. She's focusing on nuclear proliferation,
1: mm-hmm.
0: and she's back in the state. She's got an office and a new organization in Washington, D.C., and both Kerry and Bush, as you know, recently said that that's our biggest problem. I really doubt that she would have said something like that.
1: How would you feel if the world were filled with nothing but your sisters, you know, women?
0: Oh, I think that would be really sad.
1: Yes.
0: But I do think that the world should be led shoulder to shoulder with men and women in equal representation, and then we would get a bifocal perspective on things, which is what we really need.
1: Well, I mean, let's imagine, and it's not all that hard to imagine in view of the story I've got right here. I mean, what if the world did become all feminine? Well, of course, I suppose there could be some miracle performed by science to continue us somehow, but basically the world would change if women were, you know, what?
0: Oh, yeah. Well, women look at things very differently from men.
1: Would wars end?
0: I think so, yeah.
1: Yeah?
0: I think so. Women see further ahead, you know. From time immemorial, they've had to figure out ways to avoid conflict.
1: Hmm. Well, yeah, but I've seen these pictures of women down on the floor running, just ripping each other's hair out and stuff like that.
0: Oh, yeah. Well, those, you know.
1: Calling each other the B word.
0: That's a small segment.
1: Well, I know, but it always, that's all it takes is a small segment of wild women.
0: Well, that's true. All it takes is a small segment of nutty men in the White House, too, doesn't it?
1: Uh-huh. Yeah, well, I hear these words, and I get a chill when you say something like that. See, maybe there is something that women know. Have you noticed your wife or your girlfriend whispering to other women things that are meant only for the ear of another inheritor of the world? Wild card line, you're on the air. Hello.
2: Hello.
1: Hi.
2: Hi. I've got a...
1: It's another world leader for me here.
2: What's that?
1: Yeah, I say it's another world leader for me here.
2: Oh, really? Not me.
1: No, huh?
2: I have a story, and I have a question about gold.
1: Do you?
2: Yes. When it's buried in the ground,
1: yes,
2: say clay kind of soil,
1: yes,
2: how much do you think it would sink down in?
1: Gold?
2: Over the years.
1: Did you bury some?
2: I didn't bury it myself.
1: Mm, you know somebody who buried it?
2: Yes.
1: And you're going to go looking for it, and you're wondering how far down to look?
2: I think somebody else is already ahead of me.
1: Ed?
2: Yeah, they're ahead of me.
1: Yeah, you know, I got a bunch of funny messages last night, people saying, hey, that's my damn gold. You better not set foot anywhere near it.
2: Well, this farm's been in my family for several decades,
1: okay,
2: going back to the 20s and 30s.
1: Send me an email with the address.
2: With the address?
1: Yeah.
2: Okay, and I have something else.
1: Okay. I wouldn't do that.
2: What you were saying about all the carbon monoxide and the bad stuff in the air we breathe?
1: Yes. Well, the real bad news, ma'am, is that the carbon dioxide hurry-up switch may have been thrown, according to the story, and now it's increasing exponentially.
2: They've just dug a big old garbage pit across the road from me.
1: Yep.
2: They exhumed a whole pile of garbage and pulled it up and piled it up in big piles.
1: Yeah.
2: And dug a great big hole, and they're hauling in fill daily, and they're digging all around, and they've got a great big huge development going on in the adjoining property.
1: Yeah.
2: And it's...
1: Look for boxes with nuclear symbols on them.
2: Well, I think they might have dug up something they didn't want to dig up. I mean, you know, some of this stuff that they've piled up over there, they're supposed to put a cap on it, but by the time they get around to it, the ground around here will be frozen. And... Well, there's many things to this story, Mr. Bell. I'm sure you'd love to hear it, and so would your listeners. There's actually, I wanted to ask you a question about hooking up live on the internet.
1: What
2: do you think that would be a good idea, or do you think I'd be sacrificing too much of my privacy, which has already been totally sacrificed?
1: Well, give me an idea of what you mean by hooking up live on the internet. You mean putting
2: some,
1: a like a
2: some person with money that could come and park a big RV in my front yard and keep the cameras trained on what's going on in that big development over there on the adjoining property and see whether or not they're really tunneling down underground. And
1: why don't you just put a webcam out there on the corner of your house, pointed in that way with a zoom lens, and put it up on the net.
2: Would there be any way of finding out how far down this might have sunk? Because I'm thinking perhaps
1: the
2: that's what they're doing over there. They might be tunneling down
1: uh-huh.
2: main property.
1: Yeah.
2: And it's...
1: look for boxes with nuclear symbols on them.
2: Well, I think they might have dug up something they didn't want to dig up. I mean, you know, some of this stuff that they've piled up over there, they're supposed to put a cap on it, but by the time they get around to it, the ground around here will be frozen. And, there's many things to this story, Mr. Bell. I'm sure you'd love to hear it, and so would your listeners. There's, I wanted to ask you a question about hooking up live on the Internet.
1: What about?
2: Do you think that would be a good idea, or do you think I'd be sacrificing too much of my privacy, which has already been totally sacrificed?
1: Well, give me an idea of what you mean by hooking up live on the Internet. You mean
2: some person with money that could come and park a big RV in my front yard and keep the cameras trained on what's going on in that big development over there on the adjoining property and see whether or not they're really tunneling down underground. And
1: why don't you just put a webcam out there on the corner of your house, pointed in that way with a zoom lens, and put it up on the net.
2: Would there be any way of finding out how far down this might have sunk? Because I'm thinking perhaps
1: the
2: that's what they're doing over there. They might be tunneling down.
1: Uh-huh. Recently tell me that there was a receiving station for souls on the moon. Now, is that something that resonates with you?
3: I had said that. I knew that in 1990 and had said it then, and I think I said it on an earlier show on Coast to Coast.
1: Uh-huh. Okay, then why have our astronauts not even seen a hint? I mean, they haven't at least admitted that they've seen a hint of anything untoward on the moon, not so much as anything.
3: No, I'm aware of that. And I haven't even really dwelled on it. I mean, that's just one experience that I had really relating, and when I wrote that, it was...
1: Well, I mean, it's an important question. We had men there, and they would have, should have seen, they orbited while they waited for their friends down on the surface, right? And they should have seen a crystal city. There should have been some transmission saying, Mission Control, we've got a crystal city under us at the moment, or something like that.
3: Well, perhaps it was not visible to them, and perhaps it was more of a spiritual vision than physical or a combination. I don't know what they have seen, what they haven't seen. I know what I've seen, and I know that I haven't dwelt on that particular issue. I haven't been back in the spirit. It's just one experience that I have.
1: I know, but it's an important one because it resonates with something, well, John Lear said to me. Mm-hmm. He said there was a receiving station for
3: right.
1: souls on the moon.
3: Well, that's mind-blowing because it confirms what I've been shown.
1: Yeah.
3: How can we prove it? It's one of those things that we can't prove. We can say it, but we can't prove it.
1: Well, but you've seen it. You know it's true.
3: I've seen it, and in my spirit, in my soul, you know, I know what I've seen. And, yes, I believe it is true. I believe there is something to this tunnel of light business that NDE experiences have.
1: See, yes, there is something to it.
3: And I don't really think that it's all nice and good and beneficent and benevolent. And you know, you see your relatives, and they're all coming out in waves of love, and everyone's lovey-dovey, and it's all going to be a happy experience. I think it has something to do with getting permission, getting your free will, getting your consent to take the soul.
1: Listen, Zeph, I've got to ask what's going to probably seem like a rude question, but when you're talking about incredible things, and we are talking about incredible things here, it requires some understanding, and doing in my position, I've got to ask this question. I mean, you were admittedly involved in satanic ritual abuse as a youngster. You alluded to the fact that you were in some kind of facility, I guess a psychiatric facility, or am I? I'm just guessing, but
3: right.
1: It was that, right? Mm-hmm. So it's an obvious question. How can you be sure, Zeph, that that what everything you're telling me

0: right now that you experienced, you know, I can feel it. I can hear it in your voice that you understand, you believe it. But, I mean, it's an obvious question. If you were in a psychiatric facility, how do you know that you weren't delusional? How do you know that you weren't observing in a delusional state other people that were in a delusional state getting medicated and so forth and so on, explaining a lot of what you've got here?
1: Well, I definitely was delusional back then. Yeah, not delusional, but definitely mind-controlled in the sense that there were certain, quote, doctors, unquote,
0: yes,
1: on my case, which, you know, made me believe that nothing like any of these things that I've said that tonight had ever occurred.
0: Of course.
1: I believe that I was delusional about the things that I had experienced. In other words, they had me turned around backwards for a good, I don't know how many years. Anyway, when they released me, my life was like the Truman Show. I mean, everyone around me was appointed, was assigned to me. And then what they used me for, why they didn't just kill me, is they used me for things like, for spiritual things. And for, sometimes they would have me write down, you know, like an equation or ideas, things like that. And they would just take whatever I'd written and take it away. And other times they would bring me around people that were ill.
0: And who is they?
1: They, just people that were around me as a child, let's say.
0: I see.
1: Significant others, teachers, friends, family, other families.
0: All right. To get out of this facility, Zeph, I assume that you had to finally agree with them that everything you had experienced was delusional and I'm better now. Otherwise, they don't let you out.
1: But I not only agreed with them, Art, I really, really believe that I was mistaken. In fact, the memory was even gone. I had no real memory of the trauma, the you know, things that I had seen. You know, there were people that had been killed and all kinds of things. And I had no, I could not believe that that could be true. It just went against everything in my soul, everything that I...
0: Well, it's not, okay, so then if you really felt that way at the moment of your release, you had been mind-controlled to that point, then how do we get from there to where we are today and what you are telling me is true and did happen and was real and is real?
1: Well, later on in my life, the programming obviously...
0: Fell apart,
1: and at that time, there were a bunch of people that were coming around... again, assigned to me to put the programming back, and they don't really care much if you go to the, you know, if you feel suicidal or go to the doctor or you know, tell them, you know, you need medication. But they don't mind that. What they mind is that the truth would come out, and that you would be conscious of the system around you, the society, of the people around you, and what they were all about. And as I said, I think they use people like us, those who have, I guess, are not them. They use us for certain spiritual things. And it's the only reason I can't think of another reason I'd be alive right now.
0: Well, you sound reasonable. You're saying fantastic things, you know, but you do sound pretty reasonable and not in a delusional state right now.
1: No, I'm not
0: sure.
1: I don't think so. Well, what happened is I had, I guess what you would call in the, you know, just a few years ago, like a total breakdown of everything. Everything flooded back. All the memories flooded back. I suddenly looked around and I saw people and I understood that they were assigned to me and I understood this whole thing was so bizarre. And I cried out to God then. That's how that began. And I just said, look, I know they want me to kill myself, and I know they're going to kill me, and I'm beyond even caring anymore. But God, if you're there, if you're, you know, real, would you help me?
0: And?
1: And he did. He I felt this presence within me, you know, speaking to me, talking to me, and saying that I am your father. I'll never leave you nor forsake you, and you have been hurt. And he began to fill in all the blanks, and I would test the information with people that were in the know, and it was all true.
0: Zev, how old are you now?
1: I'm 50.
0: And when did all of this dark period in your life end? How many years ago now?
1: Well, it would be in the year 2000 when in 1990 it broke, and then I was kind of put back together, and then in 2000 it finally completely collapsed. The idea that the world was the way I thought it was, and that the society I was born into is the way I thought it was, and the people around me were the way I thought they were, and they weren't assigned to that. You know, later I find out, I'm like, everyone around me is assigned to me, and I'm like, what is this?
0: Well, that wasn't very long ago, so you've only been out of this period of darkness for a relatively short time,
1: very
0: right?
1: Very short time.
0: Yeah. All right, Seth. Listen, hold on. We're here at the top of the hour, so take a break. This is some pretty wild stuff, and this is one of those programs you can listen to and, you know, definitely make your own decisions about. Actually, they're all that way. It is the unusual we deal with on this program. I'm Art Bell.

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1: Carnations, F. Are souls recycled?
2: What I have to say about time and eternity and the soul is the soul is eternal, and reincarnation is too simplistic for what I've seen regarding the soul and regarding what's possible with incarnations, if you will. It would go again. It would sound like another bizarre story, but what I've seen is that people actually, souls have the capacity to multiply incarnate. In other words, you could be in five different time zones at once and be conscious, say, of one. And some souls go to and fro from eternity, and they're here, and then they're also in eternity, if you will, and they're not conscious of that life in eternity. They're conscious of being here, but they're also conscious of being eternal, and they can incarnate anywhere along the timeline. The timeline, there is no time, so everything that has ever happened or will happen is all concurrent. And so as souls advance, you know, there are things that are so mind-boggling. The soul is made in the image and likeness of God himself.
1: So you're I guess you're saying there is not

0: reincarnation.
1: Well, it's just the word re. It's if you just say incarnation and the possibilities of that soul going to and fro from eternity or being in different timelines, like a soul could be, you know, in various incarnations at the same time.
0: So reincarnation as in a singular event is too simplistic to describe what happens.
1: Yes, well, it just, you know, different people look at it different ways. In the West, we have this idea of reincarnation as being something desirable, you know, like you're going to live on into another life, don't worry about it.
0: Yes.
1: In the East, they want to get out of it. In other words, the idea of being born over and over to suffer and die, they don't like, you know, it's get all. How do you get off that wheel
0: right.
1: of reincarnation? So right. we have two different views of it.
0: Supposed to achieve perfection, I think.
1: And yes, and souls are about, it's the whole point of the soul and the learning and the emancipation of the soul is to learn to get to that point of eternity, to get free of death and suffering and hatred and all those things that bind us, that imprison us.
0: Well, it sounds like there's a real dangerous path for the soul to potentially follow. I mean, with scalpers along the way who could toss you into a box.
1: Then there has to be permission for that. In other words, somewhere in that person's life, in that person's soul,
0: yes,
1: there must be some kind of a permission, like, say, for the abduction scenario. You may pray overtly about it, and you're still being abducted. Why is that? We know so many cases like that, you know, for example, that it's undeniable that people have prayed and not been delivered from that kind of affliction. Some of that abduction stuff is just demonic. And
0: how much of it do you think is demonic, Zeph?
1: I think a good part of it is demonic. In other words, it occurs in dreams. It occurs like, for example, you've heard of astral
0: projection.
1: Like astral projection, astral travel. Well, it's more of an astral experience. And then some is literal, where there's literal hybridization. I know people that have been impregnated, you know, over and over, and the fetus taken out at 3 months. That story that we've heard, I know people that have gone through that and been free of it for a while and then been brought back in. And let's look at the soul of that person. Okay, so what is that soul needing? Why is that happening to that soul? It seems to me, and this is my opinion, that every soul receives in this life, in any life, what it needs to emancipate. So, for example, let's say you get a lot of bad treatment in life.
0: Mm-hmm.
1: Over and over, the same pattern happens. You know, you get the same kind of rejection or the same kind of thing that happens. What is it the soul is needing? Is it needing for you to break your hatred of something? Is there something you're holding on to, a resentment that's somehow causing that pattern to occur again and again until you let go, until you forgive, until you love, until you will get beyond that? That pattern will continue. Can't we just pray and have that pattern go away? Why does it have to repeat? And I believe it's because the soul needs that to finally break the person of something. It may not be related exactly to that, say, rejection. In order for that soul to then be released to the next thing, to the next level. And so, therefore, each person is on a different level spiritually. You know, each soul is on a different level of learning. And what has to happen is that person must take responsibility, first of all, for their lives, for what happens to them. In my case, I've got to take responsibility for being born into an abusive situation, having been hurt. I can't blame other people. I must understand at the soul level why I needed it, or my soul needed it for some reason. Why? And you know, and that's my field of inquiry. That's what I have to be about, in order to get beyond it, to get free, to get healed. We know that.
0: You don't think you're just saying that to yourself, to comfort yourself, do you? That my soul had to go through this ritual abuse, this horrible abuse I went through.
1: Well, I did that for a number of years. I blamed and blamed and blamed. And I was mad and angry that I was being abused like anyone would be.
0: Of course.
1: And, you know, it didn't seem to do any good. And it just, after I don't know how many years of similar treatment and, you know, similar things popping up elsewhere with people unrelated to the earlier situation, I'm going, well, now here's a repeating pattern.
0: Mm-hmm.
1: Now, am I doing something to bring that about? Is there something in my behavior that's bringing about a repeating pattern? If so, then I've got to eradicate it. Well, it wasn't behavior. It's something. It had something to do with a deep level of forgiveness in the soul. First of all, forgiving the parents, let's say, mm-hmm. and forgiving God, because I found out I harbored a deep, deep hatred of God. Because how could he do that to me?
0: Yes. And now you don't hate him because you have realized...
1: Well, when I find... See, it's a really strange thing. It's almost... As soon as I got to that point of understanding, it had to be a deep understanding and a forgiveness and a letting go.
0: Yes.
1: All those things stopped happening.
0: Huh. Zeph, hold tight. We're going to go to the phones pretty quickly with Zeph Daniel. And I'm going to let you ask questions. He's a very interesting man in a whole lot of different ways. And I suppose the initial thing is, well, he's crazy. Well, you know what? Listen more carefully. Maybe he's not. I'm Art Bell.

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1: What do you think? Crazy or crazy like a fox? Zeph Daniel is my guest, and on the one hand, it's a crazy story he's telling, right? But then on the other hand, maybe it's exactly the way it is, and maybe those people who used him realized that he had had an experience that was not just delusional, but had real meaning. And of course, then there was the guy whose lightning, his house got hit by lightning when Zeph told him it would the next day, and it did.

0: We're about to go to the telephones with Zeph Daniel, who, again, whose book, he's written a book called Lamb, and we're discussing, I guess, the human soul, mostly. And, Zeph, I've got a couple things I would like to ask, if you don't mind, before we do that, before we go to the phones, which should be extremely interesting. NDEs, when a person, you know, I've interviewed many, many people over the years, Zeph, who have had NDEs, and they do all describe just about the same thing, that the tunnel, the light, the relatives, the whole Megillah. It comes so frequently, and it's so similar that it's hard not to believe when you get the collective evidence together. And I've really talked to experts about this, Zeph. I mean, psychologists and people who have done a lot of the hypnosis. I mean, they've really done serious clinical work, and they believe in it. But what do you think is really happening when a person is experiencing the so-called near death? What's happening, really?
1: Well, the only thing I can tell you about that tunnel of light is that I have been, again, this is in the spirit, for many years, warned, don't go into that light. And so...
0: Have you been listening to a lot of John Lear?
1: No.
0: All right, well, look, John told me, as you, I think you know...
1: This is strange.
0: John Lear told me that Whitley Strieber told him, if I have it straight, and I hope I do this time, that you don't go to the light, you go to the darkness. The light is a trick. Now,
1: right.
0: That plagues me that that was said to me, and you're going to sit here and tell me that's right, aren't you?
1: Not only that, but... I had said this in 1990 and 1992.
0: You did?
1: And
0: is there any record of that?
1: There's no record. I'm just saying I'm very happy to have this kind of confirmation that I'm not the only one that thought that. And
0: do you have any idea how that screws up the average Christian kind of person, even if you're not a Christian? Do you understand how badly that messes with our minds?
1: I mean, I am a Christian.
0: We all know the light is good. We all know the darkness is bad. I mean, most Christians do. So go to the light, go to
1: the
0: light.
1: Well, I'm a gospel-believing, Jesus-loving Christian.
0: And you'd go to the dark.
1: And I would go to the dark.
0: Oh, man.
1: But that I have... known about that since 1990.
0: Well, then, what do we have up, or I guess I should say, down there? I mean, these poor lambs, to grab the title of your book, who walk into the light and then off the cliff into the pits of burning sewage.
1: I don't know what's going to happen to them. All I know is, for me personally, it's don't go in there. And I know other people would succumb. Now, here's what I think is going on there.
0: Listen.
1: It's the idea of getting, again, permission. Permission, free will, very important. Free will and permission. So getting this sort of permit. Now, when a soul is taken in that way, say permission is given, and that soul goes on a journey through the light, and they're going to go somewhere else, let's say. Let's say they wind up being traded or used in a hybrid or who knows, any number of things. Or they wind up back on Earth or who knows where they're going to go.
0: Yes.
1: It's not over yet for that soul, right? The soul is eternal. So let's look at the light as maybe a mistake or maybe a limitation rather than...
0: absolutely final decision.
1: Right. Okay? And that's very important because I really don't believe that that's the end-all and be-all mistake. That's it. You're in hell. No, I don't believe that. If a person goes into the light, that's it. I don't believe that. I'm just saying, for me, where my
0: They might spend a little time as a pig.
1: But who knows where they're going to go? But for my particular soul track, it's not there. I have a real intense need to go to eternity, so that's where I want to go. I don't want to go into more various incarnations or various... whatever it is out there that the soul will continue to go through. So that's been my instruction.
0: Zeph, what if you're wrong?
1: Well, I wouldn't be wrong for me, but maybe this information would be wrong for someone else's soul. Maybe someone else's soul needs to go through that. I can understand that. Each soul is different. Each soul is on a different track. And what's right for me may not be right for you or someone else. So
0: well, yeah, but it's... sounds like a sort of an absolute knowledge. The darkness is the place to go, not the light.
1: Perfectly backwards.
0: Perfectly backwards. And somehow, I don't know, ever since I've heard this, it's bugged the you-know-what out of me, because it was always an easy choice before. God is up there with the light. The devil and the burning pits are down there in the darkness. And
1: but see, the things on earth, for example, the things of the devil look really godly. They got a sheen to them.
0: But
1: they're beautiful.
0: Know, but you wouldn't think that God would engage at that critical juncture in a person's life slash death in, you know.
1: Right.
0: Boy, did you take the wrong turn kind of joke on souls.
1: And is that soul harboring or is lodged in that soul some sort of resentment toward God? And does that, is there more suffering?
0: Well, the minute you head into the darkness and it was wrong, you'd be resentful as all hell.
1: I just don't think there's a mistake in that situation. I think that maybe the other, wherever that confirmation of what I had seen came from, maybe that's where their soul track is leading, where mine is. So we have a confirmation, and perhaps a lot of people won't agree, and they want to go to that light, and they want that love from their relatives. Wouldn't it be logical that we would want the love and the connection and the spiritual blessing of being connected in an eternal state and in a spiritual state with our lost loved ones, to know that it's
0: just
1: not over?
0: Some of them, yes. Yeah.
1: Okay. Well, anyway, for some of us, we're not going that way. That's all. And people are going to make their own decisions. And
0: all right. Well,
1: I just don't think there's a mistake necessarily. But if you know the knowledge, if this rings true in your spirit, and then you go against what you know, if this makes sense to you, what I'm saying, to go to the dark in that particular situation, then you violate that and go to the light and, you know, suffer, well, you know, you knew better. And then you went against what you knew.
0: All right. God, that's incredible. All right. Soul travel, the ability to travel in with your soul outside the body, astral travel, I also have interviewed endless numbers of really good people on this subject, and they claim absolutely soul travel, astral travel is real, and you agree with that, it's real, right?
1: Well, there's...
0: Or not.
1: I agree in that there's travel in this, but there's two methods of this. One is self-willed travel, that is, let's say you want to be a sorcerer and you want to go from point A to point B doing your will.
0: Yes.
1: Okay, that's one thing, that's astral travel. But when you're talking about, say, being a servant of God and going in the spirit where he takes you, then that's soul travel or spirit travel, traveling in the spirit. For example, when John traveled through time to view Revelation, let's say, when he was writing down the book of Revelation, he traveled in the spirit. And then he wrote down what he saw in the past tense.
0: Mm-hmm.
1: So he had seen it, so he traveled. A good friend of mine traveled to this this Dulce base at the will of the Lord to dislodge the souls, in other words, to liberate the souls from, he said there were thousands of people kept captive down there.
0: At Dulce?
1: At Dulce.
0: What? Our government? Or
1: I don't know.
0: Aliens or representatives of the dark side, more likely, I guess you would think?
1: That's a subject of inquiry now. That's a service that we're doing with Dulce. And he ministered in the spirit to those souls to leave those bodies that they have, you know, locked up in cages and some experiments. And he said some were used as food for these hybrid or alien beings. And
0: What? That wait a minute, that we fed human souls to aliens?
1: Not human souls, but that the
0: human bodies,
1: the experiments that were done, let's say, I said, well, what happens when they're done with an experiment? Say
0: yes.
1: You do a genetic experiment on a human body and you make some abomination. What do they do with it?
0: Yes.
1: They grind it up for food and they eat it.
0: Ah.
1: So anyway, I said, well, so what did you do? He said he went there and preached to them the about God and about the liberation, and they all left. And I said, well, then they left husks down there. So what does that mean?
0: Husks.
1: Are there just a bunch of husks down in Dulce. They're not actually
0: right.
1: people with souls anymore.
0: Empty containers.
1: Empty containers now, and that was the work that we've been doing. And I had been involved in something similar to that earlier. Anyway,
0: are you aware of whether our government is intermixed and mingled in all of this in some way?
1: Well, you can't say who's the government. I mean, you have the government you see on TV. I doubt they're down there, right? Then you have this so-called shadow government.
0: Yes.
1: And people say that, you know, there are certain military wing, you know, factions of the military and other things. We've had testimony from people who had been in a shootout down there with...
0: So you're not blaming all this on George Bush, right?
1: No.
0: All right.
1: No, we pray
0: so
1: for
0: this
1: George.
0: Would only be the shadow government.
1: I just, you know... If you're caught up in that whole thing, boy, that's a conundrum. That again, you're in a spiritual position of evil, and who knows where all that's going to lead, and what is involved with this Dulce thing. I was given a prophecy about this. About someone was talking about an alien invasion or a fake rapture with
0: yes.
1: the aliens
0: yes.
1: coming up, and I was shown just 2 days ago a vision of how. Of an invasion, but it was an internal invasion. It would begin in dreams. People would start having dreams now of these beings. And they would have dream abductions and dream experiences. And those could be very harsh with these entities because...
0: Only you're saying these really aren't dreams. These really are abductions.
1: No, they're dreams. But the purpose of these the invasion coming in dreams first is to get permission...
0: Uh-huh.
1: From people to be taken.
0: That old free will thing.
1: Right. And so now they're going to start, this oppression is going to be terrible. It's involving perhaps half the planet. And many people are going to start having these collective alien dreams of, and they could also be couched in other terms. In other words, it doesn't have to be like aliens with bug eyes and ships and all that.
0: And all of this just hit you 2 days ago.
1: This was... Well, there's a lot to this, Art. I think that one of my purpose at this point is to fight this whole thing in the spirit, and I'm a spiritual warrior, so I fight that particular aspect of human oppression, which is the, and I put in big quotes, the alien situation,
0: mm-hmm.
1: because it's quite a mystery. But in the spirit, it's no mystery. It's the oppression and enslaving of human beings, and I'm very against that. So. We fight that. Anyway, prophetically, I'm warning people that if you start having these kinds of dreams, seek God and seek Him in this way. Don't just say, oh, please fix this. I'm having nightmares,
0: mm-hmm.
1: you know, or precursors of more horrible things to come. You know, maybe I've been going the wrong way in life, but Father, could you just carry me along or just show me something? I'm going to lay myself open to you, you know, submit, give up, you know, lay back. Don't engage your will, but ask in earnest to be helped with this. Because
0: that's the only way it's going to stop.
1: If you want to put God in a box and ask Him questions based on answers you want to get, nothing's going to happen there. It's going to be, God's not going to be put in a box, and He may not... deal with you the way you want to be dealt with.
0: All right, Jeff. I have no way of knowing what awaits you on these blinking lines in front of me. Could be anything, Jeff.
1: It could be. Well, I'm ready for anything, Art.
0: Well, you need to be. And here it comes. First time caller line, you're on the air with Jeff Daniel. Hello.
2: Hey, good evening. Thank you, and God bless both of you guys.
1: God bless you.
0: Thank you.
2: You know, I got a question for you, Jeff. You know, I've been listening to what you've been saying. While I was driving down the interstate, I was cutting in and out. But I did catch a lot on what you were saying about your dreams as far as your psychic will. I know that's definitely the wrong term. But, you know, I have definitely had dreams. Earthquakes in China, planes going down in Nova Scotia, things of that nature 2 and 3 days before these things are happening.
1: Wow.
2: Now,
1: have
2: to get to the point here.
1: Have you warned people?
0: Have you warned people?
2: No, because for so long in my life I'd had these types of dreams that I'd been told as a young child, discount them, it's the devil, it's nothing to worry about it, you're just seeing things. been told I was crazy quite a bit. No,
1: you've been told you. Well, hey, this is a good call, Art.
0: Yeah.
2: You know, and you know, I walk around. I've got a wife. I've got kids. I've got a family. I have a job. You know.
0: And by the way, Zeph is married too, right, Zeph?
1: Yes.
0: And your wife sounded quite nice. She called earlier to confirm the telephone connection, and I thought she sounded quite nice. What does she think about all this, Zeph?
1: Well, we've been together since 1992, and so she's been a witness to the whole process that I've gone through. And
2: has she confirmed any of this for you?
1: Yes, absolutely. She just told me on one of the breaks, she said, you know, not just you, but she's seen the ships. She's seen Reptoids.
0: Hey, you know what? You know what, Zeph? Caller, can you hang on a minute?
2: Sure thing.
0: All right, I'm going to put you back on hold. Hey, Zeph.
1: Yeah.
0: Oh, darn it. I think I've got him. Zeph, put your wife on.
1: Okay. Hold on a sec, Art.
0: All right. Seems a reasonable thing to do now, doesn't it? I don't know why. She lives with him, and, I mean, a lot of this is very, very, very fantastic stuff, but then, on the other hand, his delivery is quite cogent.
3: Hello?
0: Hi there.
3: Hi, Art.
0: What is your first name?
3: Patricia.
0: Patricia, you know.
3: More people call me Trish these days.
0: Okay, Trish, off. Then we'll make it Trish.
3: Okay.
0: Trish, listen, a lot of what your husband says is pretty out there for a lot of people. On the other hand, it's very cogent, as I just observed before you got on the line.
3: Ah.
0: And you've lived with your husband now since, what, 92, was it?
3: Let's see. Oh, what year is this? 2004?
0: Yeah, I think.
3: 92 we got together?
0: All right.
3: Yes.
0: So, a long time.
3: Yes.
0: How can you confirm what Zeph is saying? I mean, have you observed anything that really strongly leads you to believe that what Zeph is saying is dead on?
3: Yes. Absolutely.
0: You've seen ships?
3: Oh, yes, and even before I met him. But the most awesome thing was that night when he surrendered, you know, to God.
0: Yes.
3: And that was such an awesome thing. I mean, it was a complete change for both of our lives because, you know, we'd always known God, but we never really knew him like we did then. And he's the one that, you know, filled in the blanks and, you know, taught us what was going on. And, you know, I wanted to say that during the time when a lot of the programming was unraveling for Zeph, when he was starting to come out of denial and start to heal, you were a great input right there, because a lot of the stuff, the weird stuff that had gone on in our lives, you know, such as, you know, quote-unquote aliens or whatever, demonic this and that.
0: You've seen
3: being talked about on your show.
0: Have you seen these aliens?
3: I have seen some weird stuff.
0: All right. I'm going to come back to you for a minute when we get back from the break. So you hold on to the phone and let Zeph relax for a few minutes,
3: okay.
0: All right?
3: Okay.
0: All right, good. Zeph and his wife are my guests at the moment. I'm Art Bell. This is Coast to Coast AM.

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1: So, what do you think, Pookie? Is life a circle, as she sang, or is it a straight line? Do you go to the light, or do you go to the darkness? Is the light really a trick? My guest is Zeph Daniel, and now his wife, for a few more moments. We'll be right back.

0: To be sure, a lot of what Zeph Daniel says is pretty wild stuff. I mean, it's absolutely out there. There's no question about it. And his wife is on the line. I couldn't resist. She's willing. Bless your heart for doing it. I mean, what have you seen that would tend to confirm? You said you saw, you've seen ships, you've seen aliens. What can you describe to me that you've seen that validates all of this, and how did it happen?
1: Well, Art, it's lovely talking to you. I guess what I've seen mostly is I've gone through a period of, well, close to 15 years now with Seth, and I'm really grateful that Yahweh, our Creator, has given me him as my husband and my soulmate, because I guess in my own soul track, I needed to hook up with him and be a blessing to him, and him be a blessing to me.
0: Soulmates, it's called. I've got that. But what has confirmed for you the things that he's telling me tonight? I mean, you've been there listening.
1: Well, like, for instance, what specifically would you
0: I don't know. You said
1: I can confirm the tunnel thing. Yeah, I remember we were living in Laguna Niguel at the time, and he was just on a rampage. He was like, you know, whatever you do, don't fall for that one. And then shortly after that, the John Lear.
0: You're talking about the light in the darkness?
1: Yeah. Like going into the tunnel thing.
0: Yeah, yep.
1: And at the time, I was like, I don't even really know what you're talking about. And then, but I, in the spirit, I did. And I was like, oh, that's a warning. And a strange thing happened when my own father passed away.
0: Oh.
1: My last conversation with him on the phone. I was living in Malibu, California, we were at the time. And he's in Alaska, right?
0: Yes.
1: Dying. And he says, and I'm like, oh, upset because I'm not there to help.
0: Of course.
1: I feel like I should be doing something. And
0: of course.
1: I can't get away because we're in the middle of this film thing. And he says, it's okay, honey. Everything's going to be all right. And he goes, don't trust the aliens. This is my dad, you know, like Mr. Straight. And I'm like, okay, Dad, I know. I never have trusted him, you know. And my first sighting of a weird flying saucer type thing, I guess, was when I was 14 in Alaska. You know, that happened. I've seen other things. I've seen interdimensional beings. I've seen winged demons. I've seen all kinds of weird stuff. But I can tell you one thing. Zeph is a healer, and I knew that when I first met him, and now more and more I've seen that come to pass with a lot of people being blessed by what he does. He could read the phone book to somebody, and you know, something will happen.
0: All right. Listen, I want to thank you for coming on the phone. Go ahead and hand
1: it. Well, it's great to talk to you, Art.
0: Good
1: you
0: to
1: know?
0: Talk to you. And go ahead and hand it back to your husband.
1: Okay.
0: And thank you for coming on. So,
1: thank you, and God bless you. My own father passed away.
0: Oh.
1: My last conversation with him on the phone. I was living in Malibu, California, we were at the time. And he's in Alaska, right?
0: Yes.
1: Dying. And he says, and I'm like, oh, upset because I'm not there to help.
0: Of course.
1: I feel like I should be doing something. And
0: of course.
1: I can't get away because we're in the middle of this film thing. And he says, it's okay, honey. Everything's going to be all right. And he goes, don't trust the aliens. This is my dad, you know, like Mr. Straight. And I'm like, okay, Dad, I know. I never have trusted him, you know. And my first sighting of a weird flying saucer type thing, I guess, was when I was 14 in Alaska. You know, that happened. I've seen other things. I've seen interdimensional beings. I've seen winged demons. I've seen all kinds of weird stuff. But I can tell you one thing. Zeph is a healer, and I knew that when I first met him. And now, more and more, I've seen that come to pass with a lot of people being blessed by what he does. He could read the phone book to somebody and

0: something will happen.
1: All right. Listen, I want to thank you for coming on the phone. Go ahead and hand
0: it. Well, it's great to talk to you, Art.
1: Good to talk to you. And go ahead and hand it back to your husband.
0: Okay.
1: And thank you for coming on. So,
0: thank you, and God bless you.
1: It's
0: one night where I spent the night with her, and coincidentally, I had also been looking on Coast to Coast on the Internet at ghosts and, you know, all of the pictures on there. But before I went to bed, I just posed the question of, you know, what am I dealing with her? What is this?
1: All right. It's going to have to – I'm sorry to cut you short, but it's going to have to be a pretty quick answer. We're about out of time, Zeph. What would you say to her?
2: Healing. I pray in the name of Lord Yahushua that you heal this woman.
1: I can almost hear that other caller yelling. He's tricking us.
2: It's a healing issue. It's a healing issue. When someone has MPD, what they need is a healing. It's a, you know, pray for the healing of that soul,
1: right,
2: to reintegrate, because that's what happens when people are traumatized.
1: All right, look, buddy, we're out of time. Your book, Lamb, is available, you're saying, on Amazon.com and
2: right,
1: other commonly found places or bookstores or what?
2: It's right now it's Amazon.com and through the website Zephnet.com, but I think that links back. I also have another book, a satire about mind control in Hollywood called Glass Backwards.
1: Well, if you can laugh about it, a satire, then...
2: It's very funny, but it's pretty, you know, it's pretty intense.
1: All right, well, listen, it's been interesting having you here tonight. I want to thank you.
2: I thank you, Art.
1: Good night, Zeph.
2: Good night.
1: All right, folks, that's it for this weekend. That's all the time we've got. And
0: I know all of the pictures on there, but before I went to bed, I just posed the question of, you know, what am I dealing with her? What is this?
1: All right, it's going to have to – I'm sorry to cut you short, but it's going to have to be a pretty quick answer. We're about out of time, Zeph. What would you say to her?
2: Healing. I pray in the name of Lord Yahushua that you heal this woman.
1: I can almost hear that other caller yelling. He's tricking us.
2: It's a healing issue. It's a healing issue. When someone has MPD, what they need is a healing. It's a, you know, pray for the healing of that soul,
1: right,
2: to reintegrate, because that's what happens when people are traumatized.
1: All right, look, buddy, we're out of time. Your book, Lamb, is available, you're saying, on Amazon.com and
2: right,
1: other commonly found places or bookstores or what?

0: traumatized.
1: All right, look, buddy, we're out of time. Your book, Lamb, is available, you're saying, on Amazon.com and
0: right,
1: other commonly found places or bookstores or what?
0: It's right now it's Amazon.com and through the website Zephnet.com, but I think that links back. I also have another book, a satire about mind control in Hollywood called Glass Backwards.
1: Well, if you can laugh about it, a satire, then...
0: It's very funny, but it's pretty, you know, it's pretty intense.
1: All right, well, listen, it's been interesting having you here tonight. I want to thank you.
0: I thank you, Art.
1: Good night, Zeph.
0: Good night.
1: All right, folks, that's it for this weekend. That's all the time we've got. And I want to thank the Premier Radio Networks. I want to thank George. I want to thank... Lisa Lyon, that's LISALYON, who books my guests. She's one who does that, and her home phone number is 5-

the high desert in the great American Southwest. I bid you all good evening, good morning, good afternoon, wherever you may be in the world's prolific time zones. Every single one of them covered by this program, Coast to Coast AM. I'm Art Bell, and this would be the weekend version, starting again with sad news. Matt Drudge, and many of you will not have heard this, it's only moments old. Matt Drudge is reporting that Christopher Reeve is dead. Very sad. Superman, they've got a picture up there of Superman. Christopher Reeve, dead. Details unknown. The family will release details apparently on Monday at the earliest, but that's the late word. And I suppose we could have some small amount of hope that it might not be true, but Matt Drudge reporting on his site that Christopher Reeve is dead. Matt Drudge is good. You know, Matt really is good at what he does on the net. And then there is my my webcam photo. Now, we were having some pretty wicked thunderstorms this afternoon here in the desert. And as you know, I have many, you know, many towers up. But I have one particularly large one directly behind my house that rises 100 feet into the air, and it's about 3,000 pounds of steel, you know. And I have antennas on top of that. And this afternoon, Ramona came and said, hey, you better come out and take a look at this. And I went out and took a look. And here was a tornado beginning to form in the sky. A tornado. And, you know, we're in Nevada, right? And it was definite circulation. So I said, oh, darn. Or, you know, a variation of that. And ran inside, and I got my camera, and I thought, well, if it's going to touch down, it didn't, thankfully, thank God. If it's going to touch down, I might as well get a picture of what did it. So I ran out, got a camera, and there's a picture that would strike, I mean, the pucker factor for an amateur radio operator with a tower like this over his house is real high. 8, 9, 9.5. So that was taken several hours ago, and it was a real, real high pucker factor. So you might want to take a look at that. You just go to the website, coasttocoastam.com, and it's in the upper left-hand corner. And if you look carefully, you can pick out the circulation without any trouble at all.

I had to send that to the local newspaper. You don't get a lot of tornadoes here in Nevada, but there you are. It's a big welcome to Iraq for Donald Rumsfeld. The United States may be able to reduce its troop levels in Iraq after the January elections if security is strengthened, it says, and the Iraqi government forces continue to expand and improve. But while our defense secretary was there, a lot of things blew up. Cars blew up, 11 people dead, including an American soldier. So I don't know. You know, you hear differing reports coming from Iraq. There's some good news, and there has been a little bit of good news lately, but the bad news seems to be continuing. The Senate late Sunday received a dispute, resolved one actually, delaying passage of a sweeping corporate tax bill and two spending bills for disaster relief and homeland security. Call it the law of unintended consequences, perhaps. A new national backup system meant to ensure that millions of eligible voters are not, mistakenly somehow turned away from the polls this year, could end up, they say, becoming as infamous as Florida's hanging chads. Congress, boy, this news you want just before the election, right? Congress required conditional or provisional voting as part of election fixes passed in 2002. For the first time, all states must offer a backup ballot to any voter whose name somehow doesn't appear on the rolls when the voter comes to the polling place November 2nd. That'll be handy for the illegal aliens. If the voter is later found eligible, then the vote counts. Okay. All right. Mount St. Helens. Let's see. Mount St. Helens, I have a lot of friends I talk to up there. I've been trying to urge them to quickly send their radio equipment to me while it can still be saved. Anyway, Mount St. Helens vented a new column of steam Sunday, a lazy plume that rose out of the crater of the snow-dusted volcano. The billow of steam rose from an area where a large upswelling of bulge of rock, rock bulging is always bad, has been growing on the dome-shaped formation of rock in the crater. The plume rose several hundred feet above the 8,364-foot volcano. It lost about 1,000 feet in the last eruption. And light wind slowly blew the whole thing toward the south and the southeast. In a moment, some of the other news that otherwise you may have missed elsewhere.

0: Now, as you know, over the years, I have spoken to you ever so many times about our atmosphere and our weather and the fact that what's going on could change just like that. Now, a lot of scientists, of course, don't believe that. And they don't think that very large storms, the size of a, for example, a global superstorm, what we would call that, could even occur. There's not enough energy for it, and, you know, things are just happening at a predictable rate. Well, maybe not! Here, this just in from, where else, the Independent in London. You wouldn't see this printed here. If you do, it'll be an amazement to me. The headline is, Surprise, CO2 rise may speed up global warming. Listen to this. The rate at which global warming gases are accumulated in the atmosphere has taken a sharp leap upwards, leading fears and generating fears and continuing them, that the devastating effects of climate change may hit the world even sooner than has been predicted. Atmospheric levels of carbon dioxide, the principal greenhouse gas, have made a sudden jump that just cannot be explained by any corresponding jump in terrestrial emissions of CO2 from power stations, motor vehicles, and so forth, because there has been none. Some scientists think that instead that the abrupt speed up just might be evidence of the long-feared climate change feedback mechanism by which global warming causes alterations to the Earth's natural systems, and then in turn causes the warming to increase even more rapidly than before. Runaway. Feedback. Such a development would mean the worldwide droughts, agricultural failures, sea level rise, increased weather turbulence and flooding, all predicted as consequences of climate change, would arrive on a much shorter timescale than present scenarios might suggest, and the world would have much less time to coordinate its response. Oh, I'm so shocked. Only last month, Tony Blair expressed anxiety that global warming's dire effects would arrive not just in his children's lifetime, because you can write that one off easily, right? Say, poor kids, and then not think much more about it, but rather in his own, and would radically alter human existence. The feedback phenomena already has been predicted in the supercomputer models of the global climate on which the current forecasts of warming are based. Now, a key aspect is the weakening caused by the warming itself of the Earth's ability to remove huge amounts of CO2 from the atmosphere by absorbing it annually in its forests and oceans in the so-called carbon cycle. The forests and oceans are referred to as carbon sinks. In other words, a sink. They absorb carbon. Hitherto, however, that weakening has been put decades into the future. Well, guess what? The possibility that it may actually be occurring now is suggested in the long-run atmospheric CO2 measurements that have been made since 1958 at the observatory on the top of Mauna Loa at 11,000 feet in Hawaii by American physicist Charles Keeling from the University of California, San Diego. When he began, he was finding about 315 parts per million. Today, after the remorseless increase in emissions from power stations and motor vehicles over the past 4.5 decades, the figure stands at 376 parts per million. The growth is what scientists believe is causing the Earth's atmosphere to warm up as the increasing CO2 retains more and more of the sun's heat, and in the atmosphere, it's kind of like, I don't know, panes of a greenhouse. And so you can see, well, anyway, but the worry now is not merely the swelling volume of CO2, but the sudden leap in its increase, in its rate of increase across all 46 years of his measurements. The average annual CO2 rise has been about 1.3 parts per million, although in recent decades it's jumped to about 1.6 parts per million. You may recall on last night's program, a Dr. Doom talked about an African encounter in which about 60 children encountered, well, they had a close encounter definitely of the third kind, a creature, several craft, and I've got any number of stories about it here, detailed stories about this occurrence in Africa. And so everything he said is absolutely correct. And again, remember, this is at least a couple of dozen children that were interviewed by Dr. Mack, and according to Ed, the tapes, the interviews with the children were very specific with regard to the message that the being delivered to them, and that and it was in part that the earth is dying. And so that one bristles the back of my neck a little bit, to be honest with you. It really does. That many, I mean, for one thing, it's children. For another thing, it involves many of them. For a third thing, they all drew what they saw, the craft and all the rest of it. And then for another, in the interviews, they all related the same message sent to them telepathically by that creature. That in part, the earth is dying, so... It's hard to reject, you know, just out of hand, reject that kind of evidence in my mind. Oh, here's a nice one. Killer flu resurrected in the lab. Well, you knew they were going to try to do it, right? Apparently, they have had success. Scientists have shown that just tiny changes to modern flu viruses could render them every bit as deadly as the 1918 strain, which killed millions of people across the globe. Oh, wonderful. A U.S. team added just two little genes from a sample of the 1918 virus to a modern strain known to have no effect on mice. But now, animals exposed to the composite were dying within days of symptoms similar to those found in the humans back in 1918. It's all published in the very prestigious journal Nature if you want to read it. Was all, it says, all these tests were carried out under the tightest security. Experts focused on just two genes thought to play a key role in the infection process. One controls the production of a spike-like molecule called HA, believed to be used by flu viruses to attach themselves to the cells that they're about to infect. Previous research published earlier this year in the journal Science identified the HA gene as being the crucial element which made the 1918 virus so deadly, and the latest work would appear to confirm this. So, in other words, in lab, they've taken the latest flu virus, whatever that happens to be, and HA'd it around a little bit, and now they've got something every bit as deadly as the 1918 virus. Lucky us. Keep it in the lab, guys. Then, of course, you know, there's a whole lot of worry right now that the bird flu and the standard human virus are going to get together somewhere, probably in China, and spread like wildfire. Not saying it's happened, but there's so much talk of it. It's almost like the anthrax thing or, you know, some of the other talk. You know, there's so much, and then it happens. Scientists now also fear that seals, dolphins, otters, birds, falcons, even honeybees are headed toward a unisex existence that would lead for them, obviously, to extinction. Mother Nature is taking over. An extraordinary feminization process has begun to affect Britain's wildlife. Now, listen to me. These are stories that you want to pay attention to when I read them. You really do, because you're not going to hear them elsewhere. Scientists warn it could ultimately dismantle the evolutionary process that has existed for 3.5 billion years. A trend first noticed in whelks is beginning to spread rapidly among other wildlife species in the food chain. The first national survey of 42 rivers by the UK Environment Agency has just been completed, and guess what it found? A third of male fish are growing female reproductive tissues and organs. Effects were most pronounced in the younger ones, raising obvious grave implications for future stocks. Quite a few species now are affected. Seals, dolphins, birds, falcons, honeybees, all headed toward a unisex existence. Well, it would be a very short existence indeed, right? And why do they think this might be happening? Well, chemicals found in plastics, food packaging, shampoos, pesticides, all have accumulated in the environment, and they're turning the males into females. So, this environment thing, if you do the right reading in the right places, and England has been really good about getting things out that are not ballyhooed here at all. We don't air this kind of stuff except on this program. If you begin to put it all together, I mean, there's some pretty obvious directions that we're headed in. In fact, that might be a good reason for you to call tonight. What do you think is going on? We're going to go to open lines here. Sure. Oh, top of the hour. Top of the hour. Zef Daniel's going to be here, and it's going to be a strange program. Zef Daniel was a victim of satanic ritual abuse and mind control as a child, and he believes, and abduction, he thinks that he's on to why the abductions are occurring and what it's all about, and so it's going to be an interesting, a very interesting interview, I suspect, Zef Daniel, tonight. Now, this was a very interesting email I got from one of you out there. Hey, Art. I'm listening to your show on the stream link right now. Oh, by the way, that reminds me, I didn't bring it in here, but, you know, every now and then HBO and Showtime and all of those services, they have, free weekends, right? So you can get a sample of what they've got, and they put all their best movies forward, your best foot, right, on that weekend, and then they hope you order. Well, we're going to do something like that on StreamLink. StreamLink is the service that allows you to download programs, listen to programs. It's pretty cool. And I'm being handed something here. Yeah, okay, here it is. I knew what it was anyway. This is Ramona handed me the StreamLink announcement. So I'm not going to go through all this. It's free next weekend. We're doing a free StreamLink weekend. So it'll give you a chance, if you wish, to sample all the goodies that those who do pay for StreamLink get. It amounts to about, 15 cents a day or something. It's not much. Anyway, this gentleman was listening on StreamLink, and he writes, I'm compelled to let you know the results from some experiments I did. You remember the show we did about plants? Well, he says, so I sent love to one plant, and I sent hate to the other. This was now several months ago. Real hate. I had taken two healthy starts from the same plant, put them in water in my kitchen window. Every time I went to the sink, I'd send a nice, loving, encouraging thought to one plant on the left, and a hateful, discouraging death thought to the right one. Within 2 weeks, the plant on the right was deader than a doornail. And the one on the left, it was flourishing. I frankly thought the whole thing was pretty profound. What do you think, Terry? Well, Terry, I think it is profound, and I think it's real, and I think that the guests that we've had on the program on this particular subject are dead on. I mean, there's a lot about plants and animals that we don't understand. We don't know about it. We just don't know. So, you know, there's a lot about our minds we don't know, and obviously your mind has the ability to communicate in some manner with a plant, some way that we don't understand, may never understand in my lifetime. It's quantum. It's at the quantum level, certainly, but I don't know. Give it a try yourself if you want to risk killing one of your plants to prove it to yourself. It would be murder, but you could do it. All right, we've got a heck of a show ahead. Open lines coming right up. Stay right where you are.
1: I can see her lying back in your satin dress, in a room where you do what you don't compare.
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0: All right, everybody, listen very carefully. The numbers are a little different on the weekend, and we're about to go into open line. So if it applies to you, here it comes.
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0: And so it begins. East of the Rockies, you are on the air. How you doing?
1: I'm doing just fine.
0: What is your first name?
1: My name is George.
0: George, and you're calling me from where?
1: Around Columbia, Missouri.
0: Missouri. Well, I might have guessed. All right, George, what's up?
1: Well, in my opinion, I think we've got too many people in the world, and nature's going to do what the locusts do. You know, every so many years, locusts go through a deal where they, I think it's a human's turn here in the near future.
0: You think so? Well, I can't disagree with you. Mother Nature never gets angry. She just gets even. And so if the scales are unbalanced in some way, then Mother Nature balances them.
1: Yes, sir, she does.
0: It's like hurricanes. If you have a lot of really warm water and excess temperature, then Mother Nature attempts to take that and convert it to a cooler temperature with violence. Lots of violence, like really big hurricanes, like hurricanes the size of which, well, tornadoes, violent weather of all sorts. Yeah, take a look at my webcam. That's pretty weird stuff. I mean, tornadoes in Nevada. It gave me, well, with that 3,000-pound steel tower that you're looking at there, looked like it was aimed right at it to me. It was obviously a circulation, but it was airborne. It never came down to the ground, but it could have. And I'd have been like Dorothy, I suppose, in Nevada yet. West of the Rockies, you're on the air. Hello.
2: Yeah, hello, Art. I'm going to turn my radio off there.
0: Yeah, oh, absolutely. That's the first thing you ought to do.
2: This is I'm Michael. I'm calling from Phoenix, listening to 550 KFYI.
0: Yes, sir.
2: And I'm calling about the hormone thing. I've been aware for years that I remember an article long ago talking about just shampoos have some female hormones in them, and they were even saying then, talking about these young girls, how young girls seem to be developing faster, sooner than we remember.
0: Yeah, but we don't want young boys developing into young girls.
2: Well, now that's true.
0: That's
2: and
0: what
2: one
0: this
2: of the
0: article
2: things,
0: is.
2: Now, there have been a lot of mutations lately. I remember just recently there was a story, I believe it was UPI or whatever, George read it, talking about in India, a fella had raised peacocks, and he had a peahen, his prized peahen.
0: I read that story. Yes, I know.
2: Yeah, and so there are mutations, but I think the problem is, that, yes, there are too many female hormones. I mean, the cattle and the milk for milk production. They drink the milk. Well, it carries the hormones they inject in the cattle to increase milk production.
0: Yes, but this is no minor matter. I mean, if you get nothing but the female of any species, and when you're talking, what are they talking about here? Let's read this again a little bit. Seals, dolphins, otters, other birds, falcons, honeybees. They're all beginning to turn into females, and that, of course, as you know, as soon as one generation of that happens, it's over, baby. It's over. And if it's happening this high in the food chain, in the mammal chain, you know, we're not that far above some of these, particularly dolphins, right? We're not that far above. So at what point does the world begin to pay attention to these things? CO2, they're talking about the runaway switch, has already been thrown. Mammals pretty high on the chain, turning into all females. I mean, you know, this is getting to be, it seems to me, pretty serious stuff. I'm not reading you science fiction now. I'll tell you when I'm doing that. We do plenty of that on this program. But I'll also tell you when I'm reading legit articles, you know, from Great Britain. These are all warning bells going off, you know? Big, serious, loud warning bells going off. First time caller line, you're on the air. Hello.
3: I was wondering about remote viewing. They were talking about it, but Ed Danes never really gave a real clear definition of what
0: about
3: remote viewing, other words, allows him to see these things.
0: All right. If you listened very carefully last night, Ed Dames told you that he understands the mechanics of it. He understands the discipline of remote viewing, how to implement it, how to do it successfully, and now even, you know, you may have made a leap forward in being able to get it right down to GPS coordinates. But he also said very clearly, sir, he doesn't even have a clue what medium he's going through or how, you know, how he's doing what he's doing. He admitted that.
3: Right. So he just, these things just kind of come to him, in other words, and he tries to understand them.
0: Well, yes. Again, it probably is related to something quantum. We don't know. It's occurring at the speed of thought, not light. The speed of thought. And that apparently is instantaneous. So Ed Dame's own words last night, he does not understand the medium that he does this through, only how to do it. And he has refined the method of doing remote viewing, certainly since he was in the CIA program. Wildcard Line, you are on the air. Hello. Hello.
4: Hello.
0: Yes.
4: All right.
0: That would be me, yes.
4: Yeah, okay, I'm sorry. About several years ago, I sent you a stone through the mail.
0: You sent me a stone?
4: With a kitty cat pitched on it, painted on it.
0: Oh, with a cat painted on it. I remember that.
4: Did you? Did you like that?
0: Yes, thank you.
4: Oh, you're welcome. I just kind of curious, that's all.
0: That's it, huh?
4: Yeah, we'll do it.
0: All right, take care. East of the Rockies, you're on the air.
5: Hello, Mr. Bell?
0: Yes, that would be me.
5: I just had a quick question.
0: Sure.
5: On George Norrie's program the other night when he was talking about the John Theodore.
0: Yes, the supposed alleged time traveler.
5: He said somebody in 98 sent you a fax on a skyscraper in New York being knocked down. Didn't say he was John Theodore, but kind of talked like him.
0: You know, that may well be. That was back during the time when early in the network program, I used to maintain a fax machine here and give my fax number out on the air. I had tens of thousands of faxes. I had this machine called a Gerstetner, which finally just sort of like an old, you know, beat up some or another, it expired. I mean, it had spit out one too many faxes and it went. So anyway, bottom line, I got so many faxes that probably I can't tell you.
5: Okay. Just wondering about that.
0: All right, take care. I'm sorry. That should have, of course, stuck out in my mind, but I do get a lot of things, you know, like that, and I would not necessarily have said, my God, we better save this, a skyscraper. Hundreds of thousands of faxes. Finally, the computer came along and email, thank God. And speaking of that, if you would like to get hold of me, there are two ways to do it. I am Art Bell, A-R-T-B-E-L-L, at mindspring.com. 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West of the Rockies, you're on the air. Hi.
6: Hey, Mr. Bell.
0: Yes.
6: Yeah, I was calling about that femalization of the genes and
0: the
6: hormones.
0: Feminization,
6: and
0: yes.
6: Yeah. Have you ever heard of a woman named Dr. Helen Caldicott?
0: That is a familiar name.
6: She's out of Australia.
0: Yes.
6: And I heard a speech by her years and years ago, and it's a little bit wacky, but she had her audience envision

0: From the high desert and the great American Southwest, I bid you all a gracious good morning, good evening, wherever you may be, from Tahiti to the U.S. Virgin Islands, north to the North Pole, and south into South America. This is still called Coast to Coast AM, and I guess beyond. Welcome to the show, everybody. It is a Friday night, Saturday morning, and I have for you Richard C. Hoagland. Well, I know a lot of you at the news stations are probably going, well, so what? Who's he? Richard C. Hoagland is a former science consultant to Walter Cronkite of CBS News, the cable network, NASA, and author of The Monuments of Mars. Everybody by now ought to know about, well, not everybody knows, so we'll cover it. At NASA's request, he has now repeatedly presented his continuing Mars findings regarding the Cydonia region of Mars to thousands of NASA engineers and scientists at the Goddard Space Flight Center and Lewis Research Center. Hoagland was also a featured speaker on his team's Cydonia investigation at the 1990 Aerospace Education Services Project. That was a conference at the Lewis Research Center designed to train and brief specialists on current NASA projects. Then, in February of 92, he presented his team's results regarding Cydonia. It was all in an invited address to delegates and staff at the United Nations. There has been a lot of water under the bridge since that time. A lot of water under the bridge. And there is some new, fast-flowing water under the bridge. However, I would like to remind my audience, just before we get to Richard, that we now have a bulletin board service up. And you can, there are two photographs up there that are relevant to some of what we are going to discuss this morning. One of them is the famous Face on Mars. If you have never seen the Face on Mars, you may download that. If you have never seen something called the Cydonia study or CY study, you may also download that. That's in addition to a whole lot of other pictures and photographs that are up there. So our bulletin board service is open at this hour, and you can get those photographs, and they will be, to some degree, what we are going to talk about. That telephone number is area code 702-727-1709. Let me repeat that right now. And again, the Face on Mars and something called CY study, which means Cydonia study, are up there. And I think you'll find them very relevant to what you're about to hear. Area code 702-727-1709. And now, Richard C. Hoagland.
1: I'm here.
0: Excellent.
1: There's been some static, but it went away.
0: Yes, it went away. First of all, wonderful to have you back on the program.
1: It's great to be back with you.
0: It's been a long time.
1: In your introduction, let me make one addition.
0: All right.
1: Last year, just about a year ago, a little over a year ago, we did a presentation at Ohio State University, which is important because it's the largest land-grant college in the United States.
0: Right.
1: I did not go to Ohio State, but I wanted to get that in. But more important, it was the home art of the first private SETI project, Search for Extraterrestrial Intelligence.
0: Mm-hmm.
1: There's a radio astronomer there who has been running basically in a cow pasture, now turning into a golf course, a radio antenna listening out up into the dark for radio signals from somebody who might be out there. And he's been doing it very quietly with a small amount of funds for almost 30 years. So it was fitting that last year we made our first presentation on our expanding investigation of the moon and possible artifacts there at Ohio State.
0: Well, I should say so. And my recollection is the greeting was great.
1: I think so. I think that is a fair assessment.
0: Mm-hmm.
1: You're referring, of course, to the videotape which we made of the events and which we have made available to anybody who calls an 800 number we have.
0: That's right. Let's, I guess, go all the way back, if we can, to Mars. And we'll try and encapsulate so we can come forward fairly quickly. But there are a lot of people out there in all these radio stations we have now, and they've not heard one word you've ever said about Mars.
1: Okay.
0: So let's begin there. What's on Mars?
1: Well, all right, in a nutshell, this is an investigation, an independent, privately financed, basically publicly financed, scientific investigation, a multidisciplinary investigation. That means we have lots of scientists involved who have different areas of expertise and study, from computer imaging to geology to astronomy to even chemistry now that we're getting into looking at lunar samples. And we've all been, for the last dozen years or so, since I really got into this back in 83, we've been looking at the possibility that there is extraterrestrial archaeology out there in our own solar system, that there are things left by someone on Mars initially. That was the focus of our original years of inquiry. And lately, in the last couple, 3 years, we've been looking at the moon, at the Apollo and other photography taken by NASA and returned by the astronauts.
0: Correct.
1: But for some reason, Art, NASA has known this, A, and has not deigned to tell us, B.
0: By the way, I should tell you, NASA is definitely listening to us this morning. I've got a couple of faxes from people who work at NASA, and they say, as a matter of fact, my program on a regular basis, not just tonight, is piped into NASA. So they sit there and listen.
1: You mean the Johnson Space Center in Houston?
0: Yeah, that's right. Mm-hmm.
1: Okay, well, NASA, when I say NASA, let me hurry to make the distinction. There are about 28,000 current employees of NASA. Unfortunately, if this administration has its way, at the end of the next couple of years, there will be maybe 5,000 left, because he wants to eliminate something like 20,000 NASA employees. That's one thing.
0: I've got a little release here. It says, following statement from NASA Administrator Daniel Golden on the proposed cuts to the agency's Mission to Planet Earth program released today through the President's Office of Science and Technology, it's a $2.7 billion reduction on how they look even back at Earth.
1: Mm. Where we live and where there's been some extraordinarily important science in terms of environment and how to maintain the environment in which we live.
0: Exactly.
1: When I say NASA, I want to make very clear, most of, 99.9999% of those 28,000 people who currently work for NASA, or the up to 400,000 who worked for NASA in the past, in its heyday, in its golden years, at the height of the Apollo program, for instance, including contractors, most of those people are, 99+% of them were and are, I believe, completely in the dark about what we're going to talk about tonight. If there has been management of information, if there has been censorship, if there has been withholding of the fundamental discoveries that our team has made, it is by a very tiny handful of people located deep in the bowels of the agency and or in other parts of the federal government, including potentially past White Houses, but it has not been most of NASA. Most of those people deserve medals because of the long hours, the dedication, the unstinting efforts, the enormous resources that they bring to their job every day without pay, without overtime, because they believed in the dream. And part of my reason for doing shows like yours over and over again is because they and all the rest of us have been cheated by the fact that they were not told what we had found on the moon and Mars, as well as all the rest of us, and that, of course, we have to correct.
0: All right, tell me this. Having said that about the employees, how could it really be that nobody at NASA knows essentially what you know, or has concluded what you have concluded, or can you not say that?
1: It's an excellent question, Art, and because I try to stick with evidence and data, let me give you some evidence. And we're really starting at the back end of the story now, because we have much more evidence now that data on the moon, on the structures on the moon, has been withheld than we do on Mars. Mars is still a kind of open question. It's like, did anybody really know except long after the fact? In terms of the moon, it is clear now from our 3 years of inquiry, which we laid out at Ohio State last year, that someone, based on the unmanned robotic probes that were sent to the moon in the early and mid-60s, before the astronauts went,
0: yes,
1: had to have looked at and analyzed and discovered what was on those pictures, and then directed the specific Apollo missions to acquire key data in such a way that, A, there would be new information, and, B, the astronauts would not kill themselves.
0: Okay, well,
1: if they had flown to the moon, Art, without knowing where the things we have found were sticking up, the orbiting spacecraft and the landers would have bumped into it and would have led to many astronauts literally dying, disappearing on the radio calls, so that they would not have returned home.
0: All right, but what
1: that
0: I'm
1: means someone had to know. Now, what is our specific evidence?
0: Yes, well, yeah, I'll stop there for a second.
1: Okay.
0: This is what I mean to ask. You suggest that there is a small kernel of people, perhaps at the very top, that know these things.
1: Yep.
0: It seems to me, in the discovery of these things, in the discovery process, there would have been a lot of middle-level people involved, wouldn't there?
1: Not necessarily, because you're dealing with a system, and this, of course, gets into the art of big systems. When you're dealing with an organization that has 400,000 employees and contractors, there's no one individual who can possibly manage that whole thing. And what you do is you break the system up into subcomponents, subsystems, you know, specialties and all that. Each of these people in a kind of a pyramid reports to the guy above him. And those people report to guys above them. And most of these people, by the way, were guys. There were very few women, even in management or technical positions in the NASA program in the 60s. If the folks at the top are not telling the folks below them on the pyramid the truth, but the folks down below on the pyramid never question, for an instant it never enters their mind that the guys up at the top are not telling them the absolute truth, then the guys at the top can get away with it if they can control the flow of information, and that is apparently what has taken place. Now, how can I say that with absolute certainty? Because we have now had ex-NASA employees, and we're going to talk about a couple tonight,
0: okay,
1: anonymously. We're not going to give names, who have come to us, have looked at our data, and have said, holy whatever, you're right. Not only is this stuff real, but at the time I was doing so-and-so-and-so-and-so, and I was instructed to do so-and-so-and-so-and-so, and I never questioned why, but now I understand.
0: Uh-huh. Well, that is interesting. All right, but again, let me drag you back to Mars, and let's see if we can just get it out quickly. What's on Mars that is anomalous? What's on Mars other than red dust or whatever else?
1: Let me set the scene.
0: Sure.
1: In 1976, in the bicentennial of this nation, we embarked on a very bold, unmanned set of missions to Mars called Viking. It was the culmination of about 100 years of longing and hopes and dreams and speculation and all that about possible life on the red planet. It was NASA's first and last official search for life on Mars. It came in the end of a century that began with Percival Lowell, not too far from you out there in the Southwest, up in Arizona, in Flagstaff, with his Lowell Observatory dedicated to looking for possible life on Mars at the turn of the century. It was a brilliant technological achievement. 4 unmanned spacecraft, 2 landers about the size of VWs, and 2 orbiters about twice as big with windmill-shaped solar panels orbiting overhead 1,000 miles above the sands of Mars. The missions lasted about 4 or 5 years total. The landers landed at 2 spots on the planet, separated equivalently Moscow and Mexico City in terms of their latitudes and their respective positions on opposite sides of the planet Mars.
0: I have a dumb question,
1: yep,
0: and I don't remember. Something the size of a Volkswagen is pretty good size.
1: Yeah, right.
0: Mars has a pretty good gravitational field. How does it compare to ours? Stronger?
1: One-third our gravity.
0: Okay, about a third our gravity.
1: And the size of the planet is about half the size of Earth.
0: Wouldn't that require quite a bit of retrofire fuel to keep from crashing instead of landing?
1: They use parachutes. Mars has a thin atmosphere. Uh-huh. Unlike the Moon, you can use parachutes to get down safely to the surface. And the last few 100 feet or so, they used not retro rockets, but like descent rockets that cushioned the final 100 feet so they could land without the parachutes falling over the spacecraft.
0: That answers it. Just one other question takes you away for a second. There's a recent story, Richard, about the atmosphere on Mars changing.
1: Yeah.
0: A big story. Now, I don't know if you've heard this, but they now claim there's a lot more. Suddenly, there is more moisture in the atmosphere. And how can that be?
1: Well, we know that there's a lot of stuff locked up in the soil and in the polar caps in what's called the regolith, or in this term, in this sense, it's really permafrost.
0: Mm-hmm.
1: If you warm the place up a little bit, more of that stuff is going to thaw and be released into the atmosphere. In fact, there are some geologists, based on the Viking data and previous observations from the Mariner series, and even going back to the terrestrial telescopic data, who think that Mars, like the Earth, goes through long cyclic ice age swings in its climate, and that during warm periods you know, you can actually get the surface to thaw out a bit, and the stuff comes out and fills the atmosphere. So the atmosphere goes up and down in pressure and in composition. It changes, and there is more moisture. And if it gets far enough, you actually get enough moisture in the air where it could rain. But it hasn't rained in probably half a billion years, according to these geologists. So we're not looking at something that drastic. But there are subtle variations, and Viking data actually predicted that those things could possibly occur. And I guess now the new Hubble data, new observations made from the Hubble telescope, now that it has been fixed, which you've seen on the Internet, some of those stunning, you know, full disk images in color.
0: Oh, yes.
1: Those indicate that, yes, there are changes in the atmosphere, and that these are accounted for by possible changes in solar energy output or other things that would change a whole climatology over a long time.
0: So, interesting in a way, you could say then Mars has global warming, even though it doesn't have a lot of factories and people in trouble.
1: That's right. And that, of course, gets to why the Earth is going through global warming. And this, the leap far ahead in our story, we think, in fact, is accounted for in terms of the hyperdimensional physics that we've been discussing on many times on your show. But that may be too detailed to get into tonight, or then again, maybe not. We have a lot of time.
0: Well, somebody's going to ask. They're going to say, all right, you've determined these objects are not natural by the use of your hyperdimensional physics.
1: Among other techniques.
0: And then they're going to say, this guy's a crackpot. Hyperdimensional physics? Come on. So, come on. What is it?
1: Let's not anticipate them until they say that. Okay?
0: Well, I can. I've been doing this a lot of years.
1: Remember, I got a medal for the physics from
0: the Angstrom
1: Foundation in Stockholm.
0: Thank you.
1: And Jonas Angstrom was one of the founders of the modern physics. And the Angstrom is the international unit used all over the world by physicists and scientists. And I feel extremely proud that foundation decided in 1993 to award me the medal for the physics based on our work on the monuments of Mars. Because, frankly, I think of anything we've done, probably the physics itself is that which is the most important.
0: Well, okay, good. It's just the name that is going to throw people, hyperdimensional physics.
1: Why is it any weirder than quantum physics?
0: Well,
1: or population genetics, to coin a term from the O.J. Simpson
0: The answer
1: trial?
0: Is because it's new.
1: Oh, well.
0: So it's
1: are
0: new.
1: We
0: All
1: afraid
0: right,
1: of new things?
0: No, I'm not. I'm just trying to
1: actually, it's not new. It's very old.
0: If you can.
1: The founder of hyperdimensional physics is not me.
0: Yes.
1: It is a gentleman named James Clerk Maxwell, who was an English physicist writing and working and studying and trying to figure this stuff out over 100 years ago in London. And he was basically the founder of modern electromagnetic theory. And it was he who coined the term hyperdimensional, not me.
0: All right. In a nutshell, what does it mean?
1: It means the physics of more than three spatial dimensions.
0: Oh, okay.
1: Length, breadth, and height, we are familiar with.
0: Yes.
1: All right? Something can be deep, something can be wide, something can be high.
0: Right.
1: Well, suppose there are unseen dimensions, which cannot be seen with our current senses, but in fact can be modeled mathematically, and if you come up with the right amount of technology, might be detected with some kind of instrument. Just as we can detect ghost particles at the subatomic level that you cannot hear or see or taste or touch. That's what hyperdimensional physics is. It is a physics of the unseen, but not the unavailable or the unaffectable.
0: In other words, proven by the end result of the mathematics.
1: Exactly. The predictive quality of a unified theory, which says that if this is going on behind the scenes, it should have this effect. And if you look in the real world and you observe the effect, then you have to believe the mathematics that lead you back to the cause, even if you can't see it.
0: I can accept that. Is there a way... Well, I'll tell you what, we're going to take a break here, but when we come back, I would like to ask you if there is a way in the real world that you can take what you know to be true mathematically and in some way reach out and prove it. Stay right there. Richard Hoagland, Richard C. Hoagland is my guest. The subject will be Mars, and then yes... A lot of new information about the moon. You're listening to the CB.

0: Art Bell is taking calls on the Wild Card Line at 702-727-1295. That's 702-727-1295. First-time callers can reach Art Bell at 702-727-1222. 702-727-1222. Now, here again, Art Bell.
1: All right, back now to Richard Hoagland. Are you there?
2: I'm here.
1: Okay, good. What I was about to ask you was about some sort of, whether you think there ever might be any way to demonstrate a physical manifestation of your new physics.
2: Oh, not only might there be, there is.
1: Oh, good.
2: There's all kinds of stunning evidence that we're, if not right, well on the way to being right. And that's what good science is, but you know, are we getting the cart before the horse? Because we were starting at Mars, and you wanted to be logical, and we got diverted into the
1: Well, it is true, except that I believe the objects on Mars are established as being other than something natural by this process.
2: That is one of the ways in which we apparently have done it. So let me try to be logical, and you can interrupt if you think.
1: Sure, go ahead.
2: Okay. During that Viking summer, while the landers were on the surface, at the equivalent of Moscow and Mexico City, doing cores and, you know, surface samples and running atmosphere tests and trying to find little, you know, Mars bugs in the soil, which
1: sure.
2: turned up nothing. Overhead, the orbiters were orbiting, you know, very long orbits, 24 hours to take one orbit, closest point, 1,000 miles up, and they took lots and lots of pictures. Over the 4 years, they probably amassed something like 100,000 images of Mars with the TV cameras, taken from orbit and radioed back to Earth to the
1: wow.
2: computers at NASA.
1: Right.
2: On a few of those frames, taken on the afternoon of July 25th, 1976, over a region in the northern deserts called Cydonia, at about the latitude on Mars equivalent to the latitude on Earth I'm talking to you from tonight, which is just outside New York City, 41 degrees north latitude, they found on those orbital frames this remarkable thing that now has come to be known all around the world as the face on Mars.
1: Do you know how they reacted to it when they first saw it? Do you have any info on that?
2: I mean, yeah, I have excellent info. When some of my early investigators, some scientists from Cal Berkeley up north in California, and a member of President Reagan's Space Committee, who was a colleague of our team at that time, and I made a special visit to the downtown offices of the former Viking mission scientist, Dr. Jerry Soffin, mm-hmm. I pointedly asked him, as we were showing him our early data at that point, I said, Jerry, what did you guys say when you saw this thing?
1: Right.
2: And he reported to me that there was a geologist, actually an atmospheric physicist, from Stony Brook University here in New York State, who found it on a Sunday morning several days after it had been taken and telemetered from Mars to Earth, to the computers,
1: mm-hmm.
2: and spit out, as I said, of Polaroid pictures. They would look at these little kind of snapshots to plan the next mission photography.
1: Sure.
2: And they had these all spread all over the floor, and they were trying basically to find a safe place to land the second Viking lander, which was supposed to go down a few weeks from then. And Toby Owen was literally crawling around on the floor, and I report all this in the book, Monuments, looking for a place where there was no rocks and no mesas where they could set a lander down safely. And he suddenly came across this one frame, 35A72 was its number, and there on it was this little mesa, little in terms of the scale of the picture.
1: Mm.
2: And Jerry Soffin said to all of us, he said, to Reagan's Space Committee, who was a colleague of our team at that time, and I made a special visit to the downtown offices of the former Viking mission scientist, Dr. Jerry Soffin,
1: mm-hmm.
2: I pointedly asked him, as we were showing him our early data at that point, I said, Jerry, what did you guys say?

0: a set of Polaroid pictures. They would look at these little kind of snapshots to plan the next mission photography.
1: Sure.
0: And they had these all spread all over the floor, and they were trying basically to find a safe place to land the second Viking lander, which was supposed to go down a few weeks from then. And Toby Owen was literally crawling around on the floor, and I report all this in the book, Monuments, looking for a place where there was no rocks and no mesas where they could set a lander down safely. And he suddenly came across this one frame, 35A72 was its number, and there on it was this little mesa, little in terms of the scale of the picture.
1: Mm.
0: And Jerry Soffin said to all of us, he said, Toby looked at me and he said, "Oh, my God, look at this, a face on Mars." And that was the first and last official NASA reaction, Art, in almost 20 years to this data.
1: That's amazing.
0: They've done everything they can to hide it, to deny it, to get rid of it, to denigrate it, to ignore it, and to castigate any of those of us who are dumb enough out here to try to explore it. But the fact is that the face on Mars, which is 1,500 feet high, bilaterally symmetric, that means it has a left and a right half. It looks like a statue. All of our independent analysis now says it probably is a statue, much, much bigger than the Sphinx, much bigger than any monument on Earth, looking straight up into space at those orbiters, 1,000 miles overhead, in a complex of pyramids and other remarkable geometric structures laid out in a redundant mathematical, plan or design. All of that came down on the telemetry pipeline that Sunday with this picture of the face on Mars and began what to this day is probably NASA's worst nightmare, because somebody in NASA has not wanted to explore this in public or to admit that, in fact, Viking succeeded. And we found evidence of life on Mars, very ancient, former, now long gone, extinct life, and the agency has done everything in terms of those handful of people who know to try not to tell all the rest of you out there tonight or anybody else.
1: Well, I know you're not a UFO kind of guy.
0: You better believe it.
1: And the audience ought to know that, too. But you are talking, after all, about an intelligence that at least at one time existed on Mars.
0: I'm talking about stuff, Art, that stands still. You can kick the tires. If we ever sent the rovers and the robots back there and landed at Cydonia, the photographs and the amazing things that would come in over live TV would blow your socks off. But on the next mission back, 2 years ago, Mars Observer, when we and all our scientists and a lot of you guys out there tried to get NASA to go to Cydonia, orbit over with Mars Observer, and take new pictures, instead of NASA saying, okay, that's what science is, you know, hypothesis and test, we'll take the pictures, you put enough evidence together here to indicate this might be something interesting, instead they did everything they could, Art, to not take the pictures, to lie about the difficulty of taking the pictures, and then 2 days before going into orbit, the whole spacecraft disappeared. They lost it.
1: Right.
0: And they were planning never to show us any live imagery, which, of course, to me, was the dead giveaway.
1: Well,
0: because if you lock the photos in a drawer or in a computer for 6 months, with today's computer technology, I mean, you're enough of a technophile that you know you could make the whole damn solar system disappear if I gave you, 6 months with a paint program or
1: absolutely.
0: Photo touch or whatever.
1: Absolutely. What's always surprised me, and it is true, Mars is full of a lot of very uninteresting topography. And so if you had something that was at least controversial and interesting, they would go back there first. Not at all, but first. And they didn't. They didn't want to.
0: Which gives credence to the suspicion that maybe there's a hidden agenda. Maybe there are people in NASA who know that this is not kooky and crazy, but in fact is real. And for reasons that we can, of course, speculate about freely, they don't want the American people or the rest of the world to know that there were ruins on Mars because the blanks.
1: Well, I'd rather have you do that.
0: Oh.
1: Give me your best shot.
0: We don't have to speculate because, Art, we found a document. You know, I'm this boring guy that demands evidence. When Stan McDaniel, who was a latecomer to this investigation, who wrote a brilliant report called the McDaniel Report, which is also available to that 800 number, which we can probably give out at some point this morning.
1: Sure.
0: When he kind of joined our effort, he came to this completely independent. Now, science is supposed to be, scientists look at stuff, they make some bold speculations, they hypothesize, and then they're supposed to gather more data to try to prove themselves wrong or right.
1: Mm-hmm.
0: In that process, other scientists are supposed to kind of stand on the side

0: lines, like a referee, you know, at halftime at an Oakland Raiders game, be it played in L.A. or in Oakland. And they're supposed to referee. They're supposed to decide if the field is level, if the playing field is level, if the players are playing by the rules. That's what Stan McDaniel did in terms of our independent investigation, looking at our stuff and looking at NASA's response. He was, and still is, the former chairman of the Department of Philosophy at Sonoma State University in Northern California. By the way, you know we've never met. To this day, we have not met. I've not met Stan McDaniel face-to-face.
1: Really?
0: We've talked by phone. We've talked by computer. We have yet to physically meet in the same room. He got onto this because of a comment he heard about going back to Mars on National Public Radio, and he had come across my book at some point, and he wondered why Carl Sagan, in this interview with Ira Flatow on NPR, was not mentioning that they might go and look at Cydonia and either prove or disprove this wacky theory. And the more he got into this, the more he found that his naive curiosity was, in fact, that it was naive. Because he began to document the most bizarre, anti-scientific, unscientific, strange, hidden agenda kind of actions by NASA that anyone could imagine. And he wound up writing a several hundred page document with hundreds of footnotes and references and sourcing and all that, which was hand-carried, couriered to the program scientist for Mars Observer on the morning, I'm trying to remember the dates now, I think of August 22nd.
1: Mm-hmm.
0: A few hours later, Mars Observer disappeared. In this report, Dr. McDaniel, who was an historian of science, an epistemologist, that's someone who basically asks, you know, how do we know what we know, and this philosopher, chairman of the department, on his own time, with his own money, laboriously over 2 years, put this report together. He interviewed all the members of our team. He interviewed people at NASA. He went looking at other independent investigators. He did a top-to-bottom job.
1: So then this paper he handed was a demand, in essence, a scientific demand. They examined this.
0: For fairness. For absolute logical fairness in testing what was a robust hypothesis, which he thought we, as independent investigators, had done a bang-up job in making a case for inquiry.
1: Well,
0: not that we had proven it, but that we'd made a case that it was worth looking at.
1: Had he not delivered that paper, would that spacecraft have disappeared?
0: Well, you know, it's interesting because in this document, one of the things he says outright is that he felt this was on the eve of going into orbit, with NASA still declaring they had no guarantee that they were ever going to take even one picture in 2 years of Cydonia, the pyramids, the face, whatever. He said, NASA is about to make one of the most egregious errors in the history of, in science, in the history of science. And a few hours after that statement was delivered to NASA headquarters, that whole spacecraft just up and disappeared.
1: Well, I say it again. Had that report not shown up, do you think the spacecraft would still be winging its way around the red planet?
0: Well, it was one of many factors. I was on Good Morning America the morning that NASA announced it had disappeared. I was debating by satellite from New York here with Devin French, who was the program scientist that McDaniel delivered his report to.
1: Disappeared on a Saturday, didn't it?
0: It disappeared 14 hours before they announced it had disappeared, Art.
1: Oh.
0: They waited 14 hours to let us know. And I said to one reporter, were they waiting to notify the next of kin? And we're talking a robot here, guys, and
1: yes,
0: there had been several glitches on the way from Earth to Mars. It was launched in September of 92, and it was supposed to arrive on August 24th of 1993, and several times during the flight out, the cruise out to Mars, there had been hiccups where it had kind of gotten off track on the sun and had gone into a spin mode and kind of, you know, yelled for help. NASA, JPL, had told reporters gathered in California within minutes of each of these glitches. On this particular glitch, when it disappeared, they waited and they waited and they waited. They waited 14 hours until exactly when the interview and the debate between me and Bevan French on ABC ended, and then NASA, when their man came off very badly because he couldn't answer the question, why not take the pictures of Cydonia and show these guys are crazy, if they're crazy? When that interview ended, when that debate ended, that's when NASA said, oh, by the way, guys, we lost Mars Observer last night, 14 hours ago.
1: And so you were on the show making the case
0: that we had a right to find out from live television, with
1: right,
0: no censoring,
1: right,
0: with new photography, if this hypothesis will stand the test of science, the test of time, which is simply take the damn pictures. Like I said that. And Bevan French temporized and said, what pictures?
1: why were they saying they wouldn't? In other words, again, with so much topography that's boring up there, and that at least controversial and interesting, it just doesn't make sense. And what did they come up with? I mean, what did they say? Well,
0: they basically said that you could not base a valid scientific hypothesis on two pictures at two sun angles, and that we were all arguing over tricks of light and shadow, and there were much more important scientific things to be done with the taxpayer money.
1: Really? Really?
0: Yep.
1: Like what?
0: Well, take pictures of those boring things that you're talking about.
1: Exactly.
0: I mean, we were not talking about basically diverting the mission. We had done calculations, and we had put them in our own documents, and McDaniel had included them in this report, which demonstrated that if they did nothing, Art, absolutely nothing, they would pass over the Sidonia region, which is where the city and the face and the pyramids and all that are located, at least 40 different times in the course of the two-year mission. And all we said was, every time you cross over this region, take some pictures, guys, and let us see them. Don't do anything different. Don't do anything special. Don't, you know, make, you know, special orbit changes. Just every time you pass over this region, take some pictures and
1: right.
0: send them home.
1: Right.
0: And they wouldn't do it. They would not do it. In fact, they lied and said basically they were only going to get one chance in 2 years to pass over the face, ignoring the fact that all around the face are all these other objects. And if I'm flying over L.A., all right, to use an analogy, in a satellite.
1: Right.
0: And I'm aiming for, you know, City Hall. Remember City Hall in Day of the Earth Stood Still? Day of the Earth Stood Still.
1: Yes, of course.
0: What was the one when Martians invade with Gene Barry? Remember that great scene where the City Hall is blown up by the...
1: Are you talking about the one with the robot?
0: Yeah, well, the big robot.
1: Yeah.
0: You know, it was Orson Welles' Invaders from Mars. It was a 1954 movie.
1: Wasn't it the day the Earth Stood Still?
0: No, that's with Michael Rennie. This is Gene Barry. It's set in Los Angeles, and there's this great scene where City Hall is destroyed by one of the invaders' spacecraft. If you were targeting that City Hall from orbit, all right, in a spacecraft that couldn't look sideways,
1: yes.
0: could only look straight down, which
1: right.
0: is what Mars Observer was,
1: right?
0: You know, yeah, it would be difficult in order to guarantee photographing City Hall. But like Los Angeles, you know, City Hall in L.A. is surrounded by L.A.
1: Right.
0: If you take pictures of any of the streets, you know, La Cienega, the Hollywood and Vine, whatever, you prove there's life on Earth, intelligent life, because it's got this crisscross geometric pattern. We were saying that around the face and pyramids on Mars, there would be, if you had sufficient pictures to show it, that kind of geometry that would unquestionably be an indication that somebody had once been down there doing intelligent things. Just take a strip of pictures almost anywhere in the vicinity, and more than likely you'll find it. And they would not do that, Art. They bent themselves like pretzels out of shape to not do it. And then, when McDaniel's document hit the fan at headquarters, a few hours later, the whole thing just went away.
1: Mm-hmm.
0: It disappeared.
1: Did it really?
0: No.
1: I remember asking you that a long time ago, and you gave me the same answer, and you said you thought that spacecraft still was up there taking photographs.
0: We have figured out how they did it.
1: Really?
0: We have figured it out. And it's kind of interesting, and it may be a little complicated, so I'd like to save that for after the next break. But I will track through. I laid this out for our audience in L.A., because, as you know, I've recently done some presentations in L.A.
1: Yes. Mm-hmm.
0: Everyone was quite impressed. And in fact, I asked for a show of hands as to whether people felt that we had put together a circumstantial case. It's amazing now how much of this depends on circumstantial evidence. We have no eyewitnesses in the O.J. trial, but we're going to hang a man on circumstantial evidence. Well, I've got enough circumstantial evidence to hang somebody in NASA for basically lying to the American people that Mars Observer disappeared. And when we have the time later this morning, we will lay out the evidence and let your audience decide if we have figured it out.
1: All right. I recall saying to you a little while ago you're not a UFO type of guy, but what you're endeavoring to tell us is that there was at one point a civilization on Mars.
0: Apparently.
1: So...
0: who built very big and rather extraordinary structures, and then something happened, and they are no longer there. They are no longer home.
1: Would it be your view that these were the original inhabitants of Mars, evolving as we have here on Earth, or that they came from elsewhere?
0: I still favor the model that they came from elsewhere, that they were visitors, migrants, people looking to set up, you know, a new home. And from where they came, I'm not so sure. I used to think that it had to be from beyond the solar system. Now I'm beginning to think that maybe they came from another planet within the solar system, a planet that no longer exists, that used to orbit between Mars and Jupiter, that has been modeled very carefully by my friend and colleague, Tom Van Flandern, who I imagine you've had on your show.
1: Yes, indeed.
0: The former head of the Celestial Mechanics Division at the Naval Observatory in Washington, D.C. Tom is absolutely, unquestionably not a flake, and he has done some very wondrous and interesting science, piecing together the orbits of comets and asteroids, and has came up with about 20, 25 years ago with the idea that all those little bits of piece of rock and ice and whatever that's out there that are orbiting the sun in some very peculiar orbits can all be traced back to an explosion event between Mars and Jupiter, and that event would have been the destruction of a rather major additional planet in the solar system, which no longer exists.
1: So knowing this was coming, this race may have, for a time, colonized Mars.
0: Or maybe they didn't know it was coming, and because they were colonizing a lot of other places in the solar system, the things they put on Mars, basically, they were stranded, and they had to make the best of it.
1: All right, hold
0: it. We cannot reconstruct the history, but there are wondrous clues which we can follow up someday.
1: All right, hold it right there. We'll be right back. 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
1: And my guest is Richard C. Hoagland. He was the science advisor to Walter Cronkite. He was advisor to NASA. He has spoken in front of the UN, and he's got a lot to say about Mars and the Moon. And we'll get back to him in just a moment. You're listening to another cut from the Cusco album that I'm now beginning to fall in love with. It's also on their second Apurimac album. Cusco probably accounts for about 70% of my bumper music, I would say. I love them. Now, back to Richard Hoagland. Richard.
2: Yes, sir.
1: All right. I'm dying to know. You think the Mars probe is still alive?
2: No, I said it was. I think it's been deep sixed by now.
1: Oh.
2: Yep. Yep. This is going to be difficult because we're going to have to do this without any pictures or diagrams or graphs or any of the photos that we had in Los Angeles a couple weeks ago.
1: Well, that's because this is radio.
2: This is radio. Yeah. So, but radio audiences are used to imagining, so I'll try to paint some word pictures here, and if you need to give me some help, you obviously will.
1: Okay.
2: When Mars Observer disappeared, we began getting calls. In fact, I think I was on your show and I told you how we had four calls from NASA people.
1: Right.
2: Who called people that we knew, that we trusted, and who basically said, it's still out there, it's still functioning, it's basically a ruse. And I think I described how I had talked with some NASA people, engineers, at Goddard, at the Goddard Space Flight Center, and that we had made some recommendations to them for finding it, and we were a little mystified when those recommendations not only were not pursued, they were even provided by some NASA people, and they weren't pursued. And there was one particular procedure that was most mystifying, which is that when you lose a piece of high-tech equipment nowadays, the first thing you suspect is the computer, right? How many times, Art, have you had a file, and for some reason the computer locks up and you can't get the thing to do anything? So basically, what do? You
1: reboot.
2: You turn it off, turn it back on.
1: Right.
2: Well, there were some people at NASA who basically said when they were going through that desperate week, let's just reboot the computer.
1: Mm-hmm.
2: And I now have the transcripts day by day of the meetings at which these things were discussed. This was sent to me from some folks inside. And it took them an awful long time to decide to reboot the primary computer. I mean, when you got a $1 billion mission on the line and you're not hearing from it because you told it to turn off the radio, which is what they did, which is also the first time in NASA history that any spacecraft has ever been told at the height of a key mission event, turn off the radio, talk to us.
1: Why did they do that?
2: Well, they claimed it was to prevent damage to a sensitive piece of equipment on board, because one of the events was going to be to fire explosive bolts to pressurize the retro rocket system that would allow the spacecraft to be put into orbit around Mars.
1: Mm.
2: But we have been flying those kinds of equipment. They're called traveling wave tubes, or TWTs.
1: Right.
2: For 30 years, they're the heart of the radio system of spacecraft going back to Ranger and Surveyor and Lunar Orbiter. And no one had ever, even in the, quote, primitive days of spaceflight, ever said, turn off the radio to protect the TWTs. On this mission, for some reason, the mission rules said, you know, turn off the traveling wave tube, which in essence made the radio go silent, and have the onboard computer turn it back on in about 15 minutes after this event. That guaranteed, Art, that the engineers on Earth, during that mysterious 15 minutes, would never get any data at all coming down on the radio.
1: I still don't understand what the fear was. Was it that the traveling wave tube would be damaged when the bolts went, or that it would cause the explosive to detonate once it was armed? Or
2: no,
1: what?
2: It was vibration. It was like the old-style vacuum tubes. If they're hot, if they're energized, they're more susceptible to damage during a vibratory event than if they're cold.
1: Right.
2: For those in the audience who may have at one time had an Atwater Kent or an old Zenith tube radio,
1: yes,
2: they'll know what we're talking about. You and I are not old enough to have those, all right, except I do remember them from my childhood. and they were somewhat delicate.
1: Richard, I still have a tube radio in my closet.
2: Oh, but you don't turn it on. And you don't drop it when it's on.
1: No, you don't.
2: Okay. Anyway, that was the so-called fear, but it's kind of belied by the fact that we've been using this kind of technology for 30 years, and previous missions had been more primitive. I mean, you know, the bolts and the shocks and the art of getting better at doing this stuff. When you begin, you're less good at something than when you are in the middle, right?
1: Sure.
2: So why, if this was a problem, with that more primitive version of these TWTs, didn't they have it then as opposed to now? Anyway, it was a part of a series of weirdnesses that just didn't add up, like delaying and delaying and delaying, not rebooting the primary computer.
1: What was the fear?
2: The fear was that, this is really interesting, some of the guys at JPL basically said, but if you do that, you'll wipe out the mission. Now, wait a minute. We have lost a spacecraft. It's not communicating. No one knows whether it's gone into orbit around Mars automatically or it's a million miles away orbiting the sun as a piece of lifeless junk. And they're saying, oh, we can't reboot the computer because we might wipe out the mission.
1: Doesn't make any sense.
2: It doesn't make any sense. Eventually, according to my documents, they did reboot the primary computer. But, and this should appeal to all those, particularly the truckers tonight who are listening out there, and I would like to say a special hello to a special guy named Zeke, who is at some truck stop somewhere around New Orleans arguing furiously with his fellows on the CB as to whether what we're talking about is real or it's all made up.
1: Okay.
2: And to Zeke, hang in there.
1: Yo,
2: right?
1: Zeke.
2: Anyway, and Carrie says hi. Anyway, the interesting thing is spacecraft carry two of most of everything. It's called backups, right?
1: Sure.
2: There's a great story. I'm going to digress here. I want to tell a funny story. Some years ago, I met Dennis Weaver for the first time. He's one of my heroes, you know, played Marshall McLeod.
1: Yes.
2: Remember the scene where he's, you know, the theory was that Marshall McLeod was brought in from Taos, New Mexico to New York City, and he was like a fish out of water, and the whole plot line's always revolved around the Marshal gets into trouble, gets out of trouble, and the New York Police Department is furious at him.
1: I've seen it.
2: One of the shows opened up with a line right out of NASA. He's shown at the Bronx Zoo, famous zoo up here in New York, standing in front of a beaver cage. And the zoo director is looking at him and says, Marshall, we asked you to come over because, you know, you kind of have experience with these critters out there in the West. We have a problem with our beaver. Hmm. He's really sad. And we can't get him to eat and can't get him to do anything. And, you know, can you help? And Dennis stands there, you know, as McLeod and looks down at the beaver and, you know, kind of twirls his hat. And he says, well, I see your problem. You don't have a BB. And the curator says, what's a BB? Dennis drawls, you don't have a backup beaver. You know, two?
1: Yeah.
2: Noah?
1: Two beavers.
2: Anyway,
1: yes, yes.
2: So NASA had a backup of everything, including beavers. If they ever would carry a beaver into space, there'd be two of them. They had a backup computer. Guess what, Art?
1: Mm-hmm.
2: They discussed, but they never sent the reboot command to the backup computer. We have the paperwork. Now, why is that important? Because just imagine you got a little tiny group of guys, again, inside the system, unbeknownst to everybody else, whose job it is to, at the critical moment, sidetrack a billion-dollar mission, to make it look to NASA and the world as if it has, quote, up and just disappeared.
1: Right.
2: In these days of high tech, it is incredibly easy to pull such a scam off. It's frighteningly easy. Did you see Jurassic Park?
1: Oh, yes.
2: Remember the guy over in the corner? Who used to eat all the candy and swig the Pepsis or whatever they were?
1: Yes.
2: The big fat computer programmer?
1: Right.
2: Keep your eye on the computer programmers. They are taking over the world. What do they do with the computer programmer? They basically bought him. They offered him money. And what he did was to sabotage the entire park with the computer. A few keystrokes and suddenly this multi-billion dollar thing that this billionaire had invented
1: all went down.
2: Was a pile of junk.
1: That's right.
2: Imagine five guys in a basement somewhere with a radio link to the spacecraft. Imagine they have one of their members on the flight controller list at JPL the night that the last commands were being uploaded to the spacecraft. Because on Friday night, remember, they lost it on a Saturday. They told the world on a Sunday right after I got off the air with Bevan French. On Friday night, two nights before, they sent up the last computer commands for what the spacecraft should do on its own to put itself safely into orbit around Mars.
1: Right.
2: Which included navigation, you know, last-minute instructions for what star sites, everything you need to do it by itself. Because you can't do these things from Earth because the radio lag time. you know, it's like 35 minutes to take make a one-way phone call to Mars.
1: Sure. So you pre-instruct it.
2: You have to pre-instruct, and the computer has to have a clock, and it says, okay, it's 10:37. I will execute command A957 now.
1: Right.
2: And it does it.
1: Right.
2: And then it reports home that it did it. Except in this case, it never reported home. Because part of those commands said, oh, by the way, before you begin any of this stuff, turn off your radio. Dumb. Really dumb, Art. This is NASA. It's amazing.
1: So, in other words, Richard, at the moment of loss, which was when they were supposedly pressurizing, I'm trying to pull this from my memory.
2: You got it.
1: They're pressurizing tanks.
2: Yep.
1: The radio at that point was off?
2: Deliberately turned off. So there was no engineering data. Now, in all kinds of other scenarios, and I could spend the rest of the evening or morning discussing all the wonderful ups and downs of the space program where there's been a failure, a problem, and it's because the engineers have telemetry that they were able to reconstruct the problem, what went wrong,
1: sure,
2: and prevent it in the future. That's the whole idea. You know, you don't keep doing the same dumb thing if you learn from your dumb thing, right? So, I mean, it's like a golden rule in space. Never turn off the radio. It's like shooting yourself in the head.
1: Apparently not Golden's rule.
2: It's apparently not Golden's rule. Yes, very good. Very good, Art. Okay. Anyway, so imagine this scenario. You got five guys, and one of them is up on the flight line in the main control center, and as part of the computer command load that's sent up that Friday night, there is a little instruction which basically says, oh, and by the way, you know, when you turn off the radio, if anybody calls you on this extension, don't answer. Don't answer the phone.
1: Mm-hmm.
2: Only answer if this code is included, and that is logged in the backup computer. All right? So the spacecraft dutifully turns off the radio, goes through the sequence.
1: Right.
2: And then when all the guys, most of NASA, frantically tries to get it to restore communications when it doesn't come back up in 15 minutes, it's quietly following its pre-instruction, which is don't listen to those guys. They no longer are in control. Listen for another signal, another computer code from a different antenna somewhere on the Earth.
1: Right.
2: And the fact that they never rebooted the backup computer is a very important piece of circumstantial evidence. Remember, we're now in the world of circumstantial evidence that, in fact, this weird scenario is possibly not as weird as you might think.
1: Well, when they rebooted the main computer, mm-hmm, did it come back up properly?
2: No, nothing happened.
1: Nothing happened.
2: Nothing happened.
1: And
2: because if control had been shifted to the backup,
1: right,
2: well, of course nothing would happen.
1: Okay, so then what reasoning did they give in the transcripts for not trying to reboot the backup? I mean,
2: they
1: that's,
2: don't. It just falls between the cracks.
1: Wow. Wow.
2: It's like, oh, wait, and then it just kind of dribbles away. It's like they get, attention seems focused on trying to turn on the Russian transmitter. The Mars Observer carried a little Russian radio device that was supposed to be used in 2 years after the spacecraft had been in orbit about 2 years to relay images and data from a Russian space probe that was due to arrive at Mars then. And it was completely independent, and there was a lot of talk about getting the Russians to send signals, and eventually they got Jodrell Bank in England to try to activate it. But they waited so long that that Mars was behind the sun so that they couldn't really hear the signal, even if they managed to get it on. In other words, everything they were supposed to do, they did, but grudgingly, and it kind of got delayed, and then it didn't really work. And as you look at this and stand back, it's like they were going through the motions, Art, but something was wrong. And the most interesting, glaring weirdness that we found was when we suggested, and there are our friends at NASA also suggested, that they do a very simple thing to at least let them know that it was still out there. Mars Observer carried, unlike any previous mission, except for the Apollo missions in lunar orbit, a laser, basically a high-tech flashlight.
1: Right.
2: It was supposed to bounce laser pulses off Mars and to measure topography, to give
1: sure
2: us exquisite global maps of the height of mountains and the depth of valleys and craters and all that kind of stuff.
1: Right.
2: Our suggestion, in fact, paralleling the suggestion of the principal investigator of the laser, was that NASA send radio instructions in the blind to Mars Observer to turn around, aim the laser at the Earth, and begin firing pulses. A telescope, just an ordinary optical telescope, Art, in Hawaii, at Palomar, wherever,
1: would have seen
2: looking
1: it
2: at Mars, could have detected, if it had an infrared sensor, because the pulses were in infrared radiation,
1: right,
2: this laser blinking like a flashlight. You know, when a plane is down, one of the survival instructions is they say take a mirror
3: right.
2: and try to bounce, you know, light to planes orbiting overhead so that they will see you.
3: Sure.
2: Or you know, send a Morse code and with a flashlight if you got a flashlight that works at night. Same thing, except this was a high-tech laser across half the solar system beamed from a spacecraft in orbit around Mars if it was still there.
3: And they wouldn't do it.
2: Oh, guess what they said? The guys at NASA, this wasn't coming from the outside, although we'd also thought of it. This came from within the system, from their own guys, Art. They sent down this very urgent request, let's do this, to NASA headquarters. And headquarters sent the message back to Goddard, no, we can't, it's too expensive. They've just lost a $1 billion mission.
3: Yeah,
2: they got egg all over their face.
3: That's
2: the Congress
3: crazy.
2: Is up in arms, and it's too expensive to aim a flashlight at the Earth and try to see it?
3: None of this makes any sense.
2: None of it makes any sense unless, guys, gals, somebody's got a hidden agenda.
3: Well, okay, let's talk about what that could... Well, in other words, speculate for me. What could possibly be so
2: incredible.
3: Important? Possibly be so important that they would wreck a spacecraft...
2: pretend to wreck a spacecraft.
3: Well, you now suggest they have since deep sixed it.
2: No.
3: All right, well, so...
2: It served its purpose.
3: All right, what could be so big that they would pull off this big conspiracy to hide the fact that the spacecraft still existed? What could it be?
2: Oh, it's very obvious. The photos of Cydonia. Confirmatory, high resolution, 50 times better than Viking photos of Cydonia.
3: But Richard, the reason we're going to space is for science. I mean, to try and find if there's other microbes. We're even looking for microbes, for goodness sakes, or
2: right.
3: signs of life.
2: Right.
3: And so, my God, if there's a giant relics of a civilization once there, that's big news. Big news. And, of course, you're going to say that's why they did it. Why don't they want us to know?
2: Well, that's the $64 question, isn't it?
3: Yeah, of course.
2: And up until McDaniel, you know, assiduously did his work, all we could do was speculate. But as part of his investigatory process, Stan McDaniel, with a little help from us and a few other folks, like Don Ecker over in L.A., found a report from the government, from NASA,
3: yes.
2: from the U.S. Congress, dated April 1961, commissioned by NASA of the prestigious Brookings Institute in 1959.
3: All right, hold it right there. It's good to... cliffhanger, actually. So I like cliffhangers. Hold it right there. Richard Hoagland is my guest. We are discussing now the Mars mission. Still ahead, the big stuff, the new stuff, the pictures, the new ones of the moon. Wait till you hear about that. Stay right where you are.

0: Art Bell is taking calls on the Wild Card line at 702-727-1295. That's 702-727-1295. First-time callers can reach Art Bell at 702-727-1222. 702-727-1222. Now, here again, Art Bell.
1: Here again I am. We will get to phone calls. Richard C. Hoagland is my guest, and we'll be back to him in just a moment. All right, we will get to the phone lines, but we've got much more to get on the air. Richard?
2: Uh-huh.
1: All right, where were we? Somewhere, something about a civilization, I believe, that might have existed on Mars, and why they wouldn't want us to know, or why we couldn't know, or what was the big secret?
2: Well, this Brookings document has turned out to be extremely revealing because, as you know, Washington, the government, runs on paperwork. And
1: sure,
2: for years and years, this was, of course, the $64 question. If we were right, if NASA's official position on Cydonia was wrong, if somebody missed it, or even worse, if they didn't miss it and they've been lying to us all these years trying to keep us from knowing what's really there, why? This would be, by everyone's assessment, a gold card for NASA.
1: Right.
2: If we found evidence of an ET civilization, there would be no funding worries. The American people would open their hearts, their pocketbooks, and their minds, and we would be off to inherit the solar system. Everybody would get wildly rich.
1: That's right.
2: And I mean that literally.
1: Yes.
2: And a whole new era would dawn.
1: That's a very powerful argument.
2: That is why I'm so upset that it hasn't happened, because it should have happened and somebody didn't want it to happen. And the question, of course, from the beginning of our investigation is, why didn't it happen if we were correct? It's the kind of thing that I used to think about at 3 o'clock in the morning before I got into this habit of talking to you on the radio coast to coast.
1: So, I mean, what possible explanation?
2: Brookings said, this was remember, NASA was founded by President Eisenhower back in 1958. We were at the height of the Cold War. We were incredibly paranoid about the Red Menace, the Russians, the commies are coming. You know,
1: that's
2: we were going
1: right.
2: to be bombed in our beds back to the Stone Age, et cetera, et cetera, et cetera. In that spirit, in 59, literally a few months after NASA was founded, they turned, NASA headquarters turned to Brookings and basically said, look, assemble a bunch of academics and tell us what to do. Look in the out years, 10, 20, 30 years, and tell us what are the things we should be looking at, and more important, tell us what the effect might be on American society.
1: Mm-hmm.
2: And Brookings did that. They assembled, with NASA's help, some of the best and the brightest, including people like Margaret Mead. Now, I don't know whether you remember Margaret Mead, but I used to work with her when I was at the Hayden Planetarium at the American Museum of Science here in New York City. She was an anthropologist. She held the tower room. She then went on to be up at the end of our complex there on Central Park West. She went on to become the head of the American Association for the Advancement of Science, the first woman in its history to hold that august position. This was in the early 70s. Margaret Mead had basically gained her experience in anthropology in a remote place on this planet called American Samoa. A little tiny dot of an island in the middle of nowhere in the South Pacific,
1: yep.
2: which basically harbored Polynesians and Happy Islanders, et cetera, et cetera. And from studying them after she received her PhD, Margaret Mead came to an awful conclusion that basically when a primitive, unsophisticated, non-technical civilization comes in contact with an advanced high-tech civilization, notice I didn't say advanced, okay?
1: Right, well, okay.
2: That basically the primitive culture suffers. It becomes extinct. It goes away. And there are all kinds of horror stories throughout history over and over and over again. Cortez in Mexico, you know, the Aztecs, the whole South American experience, Columbus and the Indians and the Indies, et cetera, et cetera.
1: Literally goes away, Richard, or is absorbed
2: it's,
1: by?
2: Well, it is made extinct. There's genocide. There's mass genocide. People are killed in all kinds of various ways, and their culture is trampled, and ultimately, there isn't even a damp spot left. And there are pale little stories of what they used to do and what they used to believe. And Margaret Mead firmly believed, and said so in this report, along with many other prestigious scientists, that if NASA were to discover evidence of either active life out there, on the Moon, Mars, or Venus, they even were specific in terms of where, by manned missions or unmanned probes, or even their ruins, Art, that the result could be that kind of catastrophe for civilization on this planet.
1: Not even a wet spot left.
2: And they made the recommendation that NASA should seriously consider not telling anybody if they found such evidence. That's the smoking gun. Fear. The fear of Margaret Mead, which 20 years after her death still hangs over the space program, the American people, and this discovery.
1: Having said all that, do you agree or disagree with Ms. Mead's conclusions?
2: I disagree, and I'll tell you why I disagree. Because cultures must grow or die. And having been raised with the gentle, loving care of Gene Roddenberry and part of what I call the Star Trek generation, and part of that contingent that has dreamed and hoped and wondered what it would be like to find that humankind is part of a much larger community,
1: of course,
2: that could place our humanness in some kind of context, I find that view very fearful, very short-sighted, and frankly, outdated. And I believe it was kind of part of the whole McCarthy-esque era, which was paranoia and fear of the other, compounded by her personal experiences in Samoa, that led to those recommendations. And I can see a lot of alternative scenarios, most of them infinitely brighter, that would have guaranteed all kinds of riches, both material and non-material, for both our culture and the entire planet, if we had discovered and had openly acknowledged to have discovered the ruins of an extraordinary culture. Because remember, Art, we're not talking about ETs landing and guys coming out and eating us alive. We're talking about the danger of knowledge.
1: Sure.
2: And the only thing that I can now look at in hindsight and say that the real danger was from that knowledge was not to all the rest of us. It was to those in control.
1: Well,
2: because knowledge has a way of undermining control,
1: indeed,
2: particularly if it's democratized and made available to everybody.
1: Indeed, but what you have just laid out, the scenario and reason for the cover-up, is exactly the same scenario the UFO people lay out, exactly the same, for the same reasons. And it's virtually, if not the same knowledge, close enough for government work.
2: The difference is they don't have a document, and we do. And it says on page 216, serious consideration should be given to withholding this information from the American people, if it ever comes to pass.
1: It's a good point. And it's one that
2: And they also discussed in the footnotes all kinds of groups they were very worried would be incredibly destabilized by this kind of knowledge and certainty.
1: Well, there are many, Richard.
2: Well, they started with religious fanatics.
1: And they're right.
2: Not truly religious people, but fanatics.
1: They're right.
2: And they also targeted scientists. They said that of most of the cultures that they thought of, those who could potentially be the most frightened and the most destabilized and the most demoralized were the scientists themselves.
1: Well, scientists in some ways are not totally dissimilar to religious fanatics.
2: Amazing, you should notice that. And the fact that NASA has been run by scientists for the last 30 years,
1: yeah,
2: with an absolute aggressive abhorrence of letting the democratization winds of ordinary folks from the outside ever intrude on NASA policy at high or mid levels. You know, what I'm basically painting here is where a few have made decisions for the many in a manner in which Thomas Jefferson, I'm sure, is spinning in his grave tonight, because the upside of walking into these ruins, of basically reading the libraries, of putting this extraordinary legacy to use for the benefit of Americans and all mankind, we have paid dearly for 30 years of retarded information and lack of progress in so many fields, given even a look at one of the so-called books in this library, of which there have to be many, because you can't build the kind of civilization that we seem to be seeing in terms of these ruins without incredible long-term recording and preservation of information, i.e. library.
1: Sure. All right. So then I guess that theory extends across from the remains, the ruins on Mars, to what you have now found on the moon.
2: Well, we haven't finished with Mars Observer.
1: No, that's true. So, but the theory is linear.
2: That's exactly. In other words, this plan, this fear, this control by a few at the recommendation of a few academics. Remember, you got to remember back to how government worked in the 1950s. It doesn't work this way anymore. You can basically, you know, buy and pay for scientists depending upon how much money you got. Remember the nuclear power issue? back in the 70s where you had nuclear scientists basically saying there was nothing wrong with nuclear power and, you know, build more reactors.
1: Yes.
2: Then you had other groups, ecological groups like Greenpeace, with their nuclear scientists saying you can't build one more reactor, you will destroy civilization.
1: Yes.
2: Well, science now is for hire. Look at what's going to go on in the Simpson trial. You've got geneticists, you've got DNA experts, you've got criminalists, you know, on both sides willing to basically, depending on who pays them. And I'm sounding a little cynical here, and I mean to deliberately. Well, basically, you know, decide the issue based on who pays them.
1: It's not hard.
2: As opposed to the merits.
1: Yeah,
2: except
1: not,
2: maybe for Kerry Mullis. I am dying to see what
1: so
2: Kerry Mullis has to say.
1: It's not hard to be cynical about the Simpson trial.
2: It is not. Well, but in the 50s, when academia and science still meant something, when scientists were valued as people looking for truth first and maybe money second, and that really, we did go through that era, all right? When these academics made their recommendations to NASA, and there wasn't any money in it because basically it was almost a labor of love, they were serving God and country and, you know, a new administration coming in, the Kennedy administration. When they made these recommendations, the policy people, the bureaucrats, the politicos really listened. And I think, frankly, that their recommendations scared some people to death. They really thought, because they respected the academics as knowing more than they did, all right, that this would destroy civilization. And what you have now, I believe, is a perpetuating myth, which has been used and abused and manipulated for the benefit of a few. And whenever anybody inside maybe says, well, maybe we ought to tell them, somebody else will say, oh, remember Brookings, you know. And they don't really believe Brookings anymore because, of course, they've seen Star Trek and they know that we're much more sophisticated.
1: But it's become like settled law.
2: Exactly, and it's become a wondrous excuse. It's like national security. How many incredible sins and horrible acts have been excused in the name of national security?
1: Well, it brings up another point. Hazel O'Leary has told us of many of them. And,
2: precisely.
1: And so then why not this?
2: Trammelings of the Constitution, aberrations of people's rights, etc., all in the name of keeping us safe from the Red Menace.
1: So then why not tell us about this?
2: Well, with the Red Menace, it was only us versus them on Earth. With the possible destruction of civilization, you're basically looking at all that's of value that we hold near and dear on this entire planet against the unknown out there that might somehow destroy it, even by knowledge of its sheer existence.
1: Fair enough, but a counter-argument would be that of Ronald Reagan's, that some other something would pull the world together. It would even argue that these conspiratorials who think about, you know, all these organizations, the Council on Foreign Relations and all the rest of that, would just jump for joy at having something like this that would bring the world together and what they supposedly want, the one world something or another.
2: Well, remember, though, that there is a difference between an active threat or a perceived threat and the sedition of new knowledge.
1: It's true.
2: New knowledge is much more dangerous art than cannons or lasers or beam weapons or starships or whatever, because you can fight them. You can organize people and they can rally around battle cries and, you know, they can be led off to the new crusade because you basically put the wagons in a circle and it's us versus them. But new knowledge, which insinuates itself into the fabric and sinew of culture, mm-hmm. which contaminates delicate, fragile young minds, that makes them maybe question the idea of raping forests or, you know, ruining oceans or any of the other things that we're doing in our mindless quest for profit and greed, maybe that's the thing we're not supposed to know, that somebody else had another way and it worked, and, oh no, we should not know that at all.
1: And I suppose the destruction or possible destruction of religious institutions, that sort of thing.
2: Which is the best control of all.
1: Mm.
2: If you sanction what you're doing in the name of God, that is your divine right. And we're only one step removed from the divine right of kings. Remember, it was very, very, just a little while ago that social Darwinism basically, you know, acknowledged or tried to justify, poor people and people dying on the basis that, well, God didn't love them and that they weren't fit to live. I mean, that's a rather remarkable way to look at human history in recent years, but in fact, it is still with us. And it seems to be taking a resurgence in some quarters in our land where people are being, we won't get into that.
1: All right, but, well, look, Mars is...
2: The point is that this information could have been too hot to handle for a whole bunch of reasons.
1: Okay.
2: And if somebody could make that decision out of sight, out of mind, without the rest of us, you know, basically having a vote, they would. And apparently they did. Now, how did they pull it off? That's what I want to get to, and I need to know how much time we got.
1: Well, I don't know. It depends on how fast you can pull it off. So go ahead, give it
2: a try.
1: Well,
2: it's kind of an interesting story, but it's a little technical, and I don't want to be interrupted by commercials or news or whatever.
1: Well, there's always that. Give it your best shot.
2: Okay. Well, we left Mars Observer, you know, silent, incommunicative, out there, presumed lost, and NASA running around like a chicken without its head, at least in public, trying to regain control, sending radio commands, waiting for onboard computer signals for time codes and all that. And that went on for like a month or so, and then people kind of forgot, and they went away, and, you know, it's now history, right? NASA turned to the Naval Research Laboratory to basically do a review of what happened and to write a report and to make recommendations. Mm-hmm. And in January of 1994, the head of the NRL called a press conference, and a NASA headquarters issued the findings of their review. What's interesting is this independent review panel, supposedly independent of NASA, starts out by basically saying what we all, you know, in the industry knew anyway, that without any radio data from the spacecraft, with that deliberate command to turn off the radio, in essence, the whole NRL review board was a guess. They didn't know.
1: No
2: they
1: conclusions.
2: Were just guessing.
1: Yeah. Okay.
2: No firm conclusion would ever be possible because there was no data. The pipeline had been broken. The data stream had been severed. There was no engineering telemetry on which to base any real scientific conclusion. So basically, my house cat and the NRL, you know, panel could reach the same conclusion. And one would be just as good as the other in terms of strict science.
1: I agree. Without the radio on, they had nothing to go on. Nothing.
2: So they were basing their guess on a probable scenario.
1: Mm-hmm.
2: And they guessed, including rather remarkable 3D color computer graphics to back it up.
1: I saw them.
2: The first time that we've ever had computer graphics for this kind of scenario, that when the spacecraft computer asked for the onboard control system to pressurize those tanks for the retro rocket burn into orbit, a piece of tubing basically failed because some propellant leaked through a check valve and ignited, causing an overpressure and raising the temperature and basically causing an explosive leak, which then caused the spacecraft to tumble out of control and, because of mechanical systems on board, basically silenced the radio and the computer and made the mission fail. That was their scenario, but it was a guess. It was a most probable thing, given that there was no real information on which to base any conclusion. Now, let me tell you what we really think happened.
1: Okay.
2: All right? And this is where you have to really go into the guts of another inexplicability in the history of NASA, which is the story of the Hubble telescope. Did you ever wonder, Art, how one could launch a $2 billion telescope whose heart was this incredible mirror that was going to give us all these stunning images, and you get it into orbit, and then you discover that you haven't tested the mirror?
1: No, it seems impossible.
2: Well, not only to you, but to a lot of people, particularly me, I think it is definitely impossible. Because when I was teaching, you know, how to make telescopes to fourth graders and, you know, housewives and bakers and plumbers in Springfield, Massachusetts at the museum, one of the first things we did was to give them a very simple test for how to test the accuracy of their mirror so they would know whether it was polished correctly. We're talking a test that could be applied by a fourth grader that would give you the accuracy of a homegrown amateur telescope mirror to within a millionth of an inch.
1: What about the effects of the cold? Now, obviously, they would have tried to have taken
2: those. No. The whole telescope was designed with all of those things. That was not the problem, all right?
1: All right. Hold that thought. When we come back, it's Hubble Trouble. And Richard C. Hoagland is my guest. We're talking about Mars, the Moon, and the moment, Hubble. We'll be right back. You're listening to the CBC Radio Network.

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1: It absolutely is. Good morning, everybody, and welcome back to the program. My guest is Richard Hoagland. And we've been discussing thus far the monuments on Mars, the face on Mars, which, by the way, for somebody who just faxed me, is available to be seen on our bulletin board service, the face on Mars, and something called CY Study, which stands for Cydonia Study, and you can get them both on the bulletin board. It's area code 702-727-1709. 702-727-1709. And if you have a viewer, you can zoom in on the face of Mars, and it holds together pretty well, and you can get a pretty good look. All right, once again, a science advisor to Walter Cronkite, an advisor to NASA, somebody who has spoken in front of the UN, somebody well-respected for the work he does on Mars, the Moon, and related topics. Here is Richard C. Hoagland, all the way from New York. Richard, we were talking about Hubble and the reflector.
2: Yeah, it sounds like a diversion, but I guarantee you it is not.
1: All right.
2: Because we've now discovered there was a wondrous connection between the problem with Hubble, the Hubble trouble, as you said before the break.
1: Yes.
2: And maybe what happened to the missing Mars observer.
1: Uh-huh.
2: Anyway, let me continue. When this thing happened, which was in the spring of 1990, when Hubble was launched in April, and a few weeks later they announced that this mirror had this incredible flaw that they just didn't get around to catching. I and a number of other people who have worked with amateurs to make telescope mirrors, you know, frankly, didn't buy it. Because, you know, we live in an era where every imaginable test was and could have been performed on this mirror. It was the heart of the system. An old colleague of mine, Lyman Spitzer, at Princeton, had been the founder of the idea of a space telescope back, 50 years ago. One of my duties as a consultant to NASA, to Goddard, was to work on the history of all the observatory programs, the orbiting astronomical observatory programs that NASA has launched, of which there have been three of them. That was my job there, among other things. And I can tell you that the mirror was lavished with the most attention, because without a good mirror, you ain't got a project. All right?
1: I recall a Reader's Digest article which went to great pains to explain the tremendous detail and tolerance work they were doing on that mirror.
2: Oh, yeah. Perkin Elmer was supposed to have designed it, you know, ground it and polished it. And, you know, these are techniques and technologies that are hundreds of years old. They've been upgraded. Like, for instance, the simple amateur test to see how well your mirror is.
1: Yes.
2: Is you basically take a tin can. Okay, NASA's got plenty of tin cans, right? Go to the soda machine down the hall, and you put a little hole in it. You empty the tin can and you cut the bottom out, and you have a little hole in the side with a pin.
1: Yes.
2: You stick a pin in the side of the tin can. You put the tin can over a candle. All right. NASA could probably afford a candle.
1: Probably.
2: Right.
1: Yes.
2: Okay. You then put this little flame burning in the tin can with the light coming out the pinhole at one end of a long bench, at the other end of which you have your mirror propped up against the wall so it's looking sideways. And you're looking at it, you know,
1: right,
2: the reflective part.
1: Sure.
2: Now, on that axis, looking straight down the mirror, beside the tin can, you put a little stick with a little notch in the top in which you put a razor blade. You know, an ordinary Gillette single-edge or double-edge razor blade.
1: Right.
2: You then look down towards the mirror. You turn out all the lights in the room, okay? You look down towards the mirror with your eye just behind the edge of the razor blade.
1: Right.
2: And you are seeing the mirror illuminated by the pinhole from the candle in the can next to you.
1: Hmm.
2: All right? And you can detect changes in the curvature of that mirror arc accurate to within 1/1,000,000th of an inch.
1: Wow.
2: No high tech here. This is a technique that's over 150 years old. All right? Now, what we do now with amateurs is we upgrade it. We replace the can and the mirror and the pinhole with a laser. All right? the idea that NASA did not test the hell out of this mirror and it launched it not knowing it was flawed is frankly an insult to every American taxpayer. A major insult. So then you got to say to yourself, why in the world would NASA deliberately lie? Somebody in NASA. Remember, we're not talking all of NASA. Well, let me tell you what happened. When the mirror problem was, quote, discovered, the first thing that NASA did was to move in on the contractor, Perkin Elmer, and confiscated, impounded, and sealed all the contractor records of their tests.
1: Right.
2: And all we have had is NASA versions of those tests. There has never been any independent review outside of NASA of what went wrong with Hubble.
1: Well, I'm sure in the scientific community, Perkin Elmer has tried to defend itself in some way.
2: Not really.
1: No?
2: They basically caved in and said, yeah, mea culpa, we blew it.
1: Hmm.
2: Okay, now, money will buy anything, Art, all right? Particularly if you want to get new contracts down the road.
1: Oh, yes.
2: They all take care of themselves, so there was no, you know, Barbara McCluskey, who was the senator on the House committee, Science Committee, was steamed. She was furious. She was promising a full up-and-down investigation. Did you ever hear anything from that investigation?
1: No.
2: Nope. And I don't think you ever will. The head of the NASA review panel that NASA set up to decide what went wrong, how they blew it.
1: Yeah.
2: The idea that NASA did not test the hell out of this mirror and it launched it not knowing it was flawed is frankly an insult to every American taxpayer. A major insult. So then you got to say to yourself, why in the world would NASA deliberately lie? Somebody in NASA. Remember, we're not talking all of NASA. Well, let me tell you what happened. When the mirror problem was, quote, discovered, the first thing that NASA did was to move in on the contractor, Perkin Elmer, and confiscated, impounded, and sealed all the contractor records of their tests.
1: Right.
2: And all we have had is NASA versions of those tests. There has never been any independent review outside of NASA of what went wrong with Hubble.
1: Well, I'm sure in the scientific community, Perkin Elmer has tried to defend itself in some way.
2: Not really.
1: No?
2: They basically caved in and said, yeah, mea culpa, we blew it.
1: Hmm.
2: Okay, now, money will buy anything, Art, all right? Particularly if you want to get new contracts down the road.
1: Oh, yes.
2: They all take care of themselves, so there was no, you know, Barbara McCluskey, who was the senator on the House committee, Science Committee, was steamed. She was furious. She was promising a full up-and-down investigation. Did you ever hear anything from that investigation?
1: No.

0: outside of NASA of what went wrong with Hubble.
1: Well, I'm sure in the scientific community, Perkin-Elmer's tried to defend itself in some way.
0: Not really.
1: No?
0: They basically caved in and said, yeah, mea culpa, we blew it.
1: Hmm.
0: Okay, now, money will buy anything, Art, all right? Particularly if you want to get new contracts down the road.
1: Oh, yes.
0: They all take care of themselves, so there was no, you know, Barbara McCluskey, who was the senator on the House Committee, Science Committee, was steamed. She was furious. She was promising a full up-and-down investigation. Did you ever hear anything from that investigation?
1: No.
0: Nope. And I don't think you ever will. The head of the NASA review panel that NASA set up to decide what went wrong, how they blew it,
1: yes,
0: was a gentleman at JPL, the director then of JPL, Lou Allen. Lou Allen just happened to have come to JPL from a previous post in the U.S. government, which was head of the most secret agency of government, the National Security Agency, the NSA.
1: Indeed.
0: This man knows how to keep secrets. He controlled that panel. So the long and the short of it is, if there was something not wrong with Hubble's mirror, and there was an agenda, and we were being told the mirror was flawed for some bizarre reason, there's no way independently that you and I would ever gain access to the records that would prove it. All right?
1: And so why do you think?
0: Well, let me track a little further on this.
1: All right.
0: Now, you know that from the beginning, the shuttle has been plagued with problems. All right?
1: Correct.
0: And you know that in the wake of Challenger, this nation, in the words of Scotty, couldn't beam up a fly. That after that event and the blow up of a Titan booster and a Delta, basically NASA, the Air Force, the Pentagon, everybody was grounded over here, and we could not put anything into orbit for months and months and months, almost 2.5 years.
1: That's true.
0: All right. We had pegged all our hopes, we meaning the country, on the shuttle, which is called technically the Space Transportation System, which is why shuttle missions have numbers, like the current mission of the shuttle, which was supposed to have been launched this afternoon and is being held up at the Cape because of bad weather, is called STS-71, which for Space Transportation System number 71.
1: Right.
0: All right. And the famed mission where we found the funny things flying around at the end of the UN briefing tape.
1: That's right.
0: Is called STS-48.
1: Correct.
0: And so on. Okay. Well, when the shuttle had this incredible problem, that the Challenger blew up and everything was grounded, a lot of payloads kind of got stacked up in the queue.
1: Sure.
0: And because the military was as dependent upon the shuttle to launch reconnaissance satellites and, you know, eavesdropping satellites and a lot of other things as NASA, everybody basically paid because the shuttle was not working.
1: Mm-hmm.
0: So for 2.5 years till the flight of Discovery, nobody was launching anything until the shuttle system got fixed. Very curious thing happened. In the fall of 1988, when Mr. Shultz, our then Secretary of State, was in Moscow signing an agreement with the Soviets in the Reagan administration to basically collaborate and cooperate on space data, the very afternoon in 88 that document was signed, NASA headquarters turned around and told JPL then to postpone trying to launch Mars Observer by 2 years, from 1990 to 1992. Now remember, I'm going to do this now without diagrams. So you got to keep this stuff in mind, guys, all right?
1: All right.
0: At the same time, 88, fall of 88, the Pentagon suddenly says, well, you know, we've had all these backed up reconnaissance satellites and everything, but, you know, we're such good guys, we're going to make way on the shuttle for the Hubble telescope. And the Hubble telescope was put in the queue ahead of a military reconnaissance satellite to be launched in the spring of 1990.
1: Wow. That is a surprise.
0: It's, and I've got the timeline.
1: Any science project put ahead of the military
0: is... Oh, no way!
1: Yeah.
0: The military, from the beginning, had first dibs on the shuttle. In fact, a lot of NASA people think that the reason NASA's in trouble today is because it bet its soul and its grandmother on the shuttle, and the military basically designed it, but didn't pay for it. But NASA wound up paying for a shuttle designed to military specs with all kinds of very expensive things that it can do that they don't ever need. And then when push came to shove in the wake of the two-year hiatus on the Challenger, suddenly the Pentagon says, okay, guys, you can launch your civilian telescope.
1: Mm-hmm.
0: Now, that's where I get suspicious. Because what this all meant was that because of the delay in the launching of Mars Observer, when it was launched and it got to Mars, the geometry of the Earth-Mars system was such that basically Mars was almost due to go behind the sun as seen from Earth. Now, if it had been launched 2 years earlier on the original time frame in 1990,

0: that would not have occurred. So here is what we have reconstructed. And this is really incredibly elegant and brilliant, and I got to hand it to whoever came up with this plan. It's diabolical, it's incredible, and it worked.
1: Okay.
0: Because this is what I think was done, and I've got a way to prove it, all right?
1: All right.
0: I believe that the Hubble was launched with everybody knowing in the top echelons there was nothing wrong, and with a deliberate decision to tell everybody that there was something wrong, so that 3 years later, astronauts would have to go up and fix it. You can't launch astronauts in a program as open as NASA without people knowing what they're doing. It's very difficult, all right, because there's so many eyes watching.
1: You're suggesting they did this to justify the manned aspect?
0: To justify the manned visit in December of 1994 of the Hubble telescope by the astronauts, Story Musgrave and the other guys who on the Endeavour, basically, not Endeavour, on the Endeavour shuttle, went up and replaced the instruments, you know, replaced the one instrument and put in the CoStar and all that stuff.
1: I watched
0: on live
1: it
0: TV.
1: All, yes.
0: This is where things get a little complicated, so please bear with me, all right? At that precise moment, Mars was going behind the sun as seen from Earth. Hmm. A month before, Mars Observer had been in position at Mars because of the delay of its launch to basically go into orbit and take a lot of extraordinary pictures of Cydonia, provided it had a foolproof way of getting them home in absolute secrecy. It is my contention that basically what they did was they used Hubble as a optical light bucket to catch the laser signal carried by the Mars Observer, and they coded the transmission of the secret Cydonia images on the laser and beamed them halfway across the solar system to Hubble in Earth orbit.
1: Wow.
0: And the only telescope on Earth that could even see Mars or see this signal would have been one in Earth orbit. If you tried to intercept this from the ground, because of the sunlight in the sky and the fact that Mars is very close, within a few degrees of the sun, you would have gotten nothing but noise.
1: All right, so you think they laser beamed the images back.
0: Right.
1: Or data on laser.
0: Right, because with the onboard computers, it would have been very simple to change the programming so that the laser became the downlink as opposed to the radio.
1: Oh, it's true.
0: All right?
1: All right,
0: so all solid state. Now, here's where things get really cute. If that's true, you then had to get the data from Hubble down to Earth with nobody knowing. All right? The Hubble telescope carried a device on its original mission into orbit called the high-speed photometer, which was designed ostensibly to look at flickering stars and celestial events, quasars and things like that.
1: Okay.
0: It could detect the flickering of a star a million light-years away, flickering at over 100,000 times per second. It could also detect a flickering coded laser beam blinking at 100,000 times per second, which is how many bits per second, Art?
1: 100,000.
0: 100,000 bits per second.
1: Yes.
0: You can very quickly send a lot of images.
1: Oh, yes.
0: At 100,000 bits per second. Would you like to know the one instrument the astronauts physically removed from Hubble and physically returned to Earth when they came back from the repair?
1: Yes, I would.
0: It's the high-speed photometer and its onboard computer. That was the instrument that was changed out when they put in the so-called CoStar optics to effect the, quote, repair. They sacrificed one instrument, and it just happened to be the photometer, which would have been used to detect the laser signal. They then brought it down to Earth, all right? Now, remember, the astronauts in my scenario know nothing. 99% of NASA know nothing, because what they're doing is they're looking at computer readouts to say the mirror is flawed. What if there is a program? Remember our mad programmer over in the corner?
1: Oh, yes.
0: Suppose there's a program somewhere in the computers deliberately put in that says blur.
1: Then it blurs.
0: Because we're living in a virtual reality world, everybody. We don't see images from space. We see computer versions of images from space. Remember our paint programs? Remember our photo styler? I can take a photograph and give me half an hour and I can remove your grandmother, I can remove the Earth, I can remove the solar system.
1: That's right.
0: All right? Now, if this was all a very artful dodge to create a foolproof, totally secure way, without the Russians knowing, for one thing, or the American people, that we were securing 50 times better images from Mars Observer, this would have been the way to do it. And then when Mars went behind the sun and that window, that brief window was over, that's when the astronauts went up. Remember, they waited 3 years. If this telescope was so damn important that the military were willing to step aside to put it up there, why did they wait 3 years to fix it, Art?
1: All right, let's go from there. So now
0: it's... So now what the astronauts do is they bring back the photometer, they take it to Goddard, somebody with a laptop basically downloads the computer, wipes the memory, takes the disk over to the CIA. Guess where President Clinton went on a sudden surprise visit a few days after Hubble came back to Earth?
1: Where?
0: The CIA. Did the president get to see stunning images of Mars? Or was he shown a carefully contrived alternative which would convince him there was nothing there? Because that's not where the power is. That there are other folks in government who basically have been running the show for a long time, and Clinton is just another one of a series of presidents that we elect that don't really run the show.
1: So you
0: make the decision.
1: No, thank you.
0: Now, let me tell you something that really should bring you up short.
1: All right.
0: In my scenario, if this hypothesis was true, there is a smoking gun. In fact, there are two smoking guns. One is that somewhere in the Hubble computer system, there had to have been inserted a very sophisticated program to blur the images, which was then removed when the telescope was, quote, fixed.
1: Right.
0: Now, there's a lot of scientists, and I've got them on tape, who are absolutely stunned at the efficiency of the fix. In fact, they're saying things like, you know, my God, it's working even better than we designed it. Now, remember, the only data they had to go on was coming down by computer. Now, I don't care how good they are. To make little tiny corrective lenses to be put on that gadget they put in place of the photometer that will correct out the flaw and make the optic better.
1: So then what do? You go in and look at the computer memory and look for maybe a hole where the program was?
0: It's even more interesting.
1: Uh-huh.
0: Because, and nobody knows this, this got by everybody, you know, we're all being diverted by other things like trials on television. So the news, the real news, is not getting through. But in the summer of 1993, 1 month before Mars Observer disappears, and a little while before the Hubble was to be fixed, all right, a few months before that magic December date, a federal employee was found shot to death in a roadside rest just outside Washington, D.C. Now, you think I'm talking about Mr. Foster, don't you?
1: No.
0: This man was a 8-year computer veteran who worked for the Hubble Telescope Institute. And 2 days before Vince Foster was found in a roadside rest, dead, with a large handgun in his hand, this NASA scientist, computer expert, was found a few miles away, also in a roadside rest, dead, with a large handgun in his hand.
1: And you think he might have been the guy in the corner?
0: How many people commit suicide with large handguns in roadside rest?
1: All right, got to go. Hold on.

0: From the Kingdom of Nye, this is Coast to Coast AM with Art Bell on the CBC Radio Network. Now, once again, here's Art.
1: Here I am, and here once again, well, in just a moment, is Richard Hoagland, Richard C. Hoagland. And now it gets a little more intriguing, and we're hearing something we've never heard before about a murder surrounding the Hubble telescope, a computer operator. Well, okay, so Richard, you think that this man was killed for his knowledge or what he did?
2: Well, let me just tell you the facts, and you can draw your own conclusions.
1: But, sure.
2: Given that we have figured this scenario out, and given all the intriguing things that don't fit, including the inability to use the laser to even let us know Mars Observer is still out there, and given the fact that it's inconceivable that Hubble could really have been broken, given that that mirror was the reason for sending it up in the first place, and these are people who pulled so many technical chestnuts out of the fire, I mean NASA, that it just boggles the mind that you would make an error that huge when that was what you're supposed to be worrying about.
1: Mm-hmm.
2: You begin to add up these inconsistencies, and it gets a little weird. Then we have this death. Now, I didn't say it was a murder. I said he was found, you know, in a roadside rest a few miles from Washington in Maryland 2 days before Vince Foster is found under identical circumstances, by the way. And when I discovered that this guy had worked for Hubble for 8 years and he was a computer expert, you got to imagine how I felt.
1: What was the cause of death?
2: Well, this was interesting because initially there was going to be an inquest. And 1 day later, the inquest was overruled. And suddenly there was no inquest and it was ruled a suicide. But there was no inquiry. And the state police, the Maryland State Police, basically are not answering any questions. And it has all the earmarks of the feds moving in and basically taking control. And I have tried quietly to get investigators, you know, former police people and whatever, to put some time on this one, and nobody seems to be interested.
1: All right.
2: Imagine why.
1: I
2: this man had been missing, by the way, for a week. He was found at the other end of the state from the institute, all right? His car was found in the roadside rest by the state cops initially, and then they found his body a short way off into the woods. His wife reported him missing on a Monday. He was not found until Friday. Vince Foster was found on Monday or Tuesday, I think, all right? So he was murdered or he killed himself a few days before, but this is really weird. Do people who are going to go and commit suicide make ReadyTeller withdrawals during the week from their ReadyTeller when they don't come home?
1: No.
2: And he did. And the way I reconstructed again in scenario is that if he wasn't the culprit, maybe he found that there was a problem. Maybe as an expert, as a veteran, he discovered as part of the getting ready for the fix that there was a computer program that didn't really belong in those computers.
1: Well, okay, look, you're
2: and
1: on...
2: Maybe
1: you're,
2: he took it to his bosses.
1: Maybe, but Richard, you're on 177 radio stations right now. Where's your bullet?
2: You mean, how do we prove this?
1: No, I mean, why haven't they killed you?
2: Because I'm not an expert working for Hubble. I don't have the smoking gun. I don't have the program in front of me. I cannot prove this is a hypothesis, all right? This man, with his expertise, if he was trying to hot dog it or James Bond it, all right?
1: Right.
2: Maybe he was set up. Maybe he tried to launch an investigation. Maybe he tried to, you know, get hold of somebody at Justice. And so, I mean, we can play all kinds of scenario games. The fact is, he wound up at the other end of the state in a roadside rest, which is an ideal place, by the way, to pass information to somebody. How many times have you driven by a roadside rest? You guys out there on the road tonight, you know, when you come up on your next roadside rest, look to the side, you know, in your mirror out that window and just ask yourself, what's going on out there don't know about?
1: That's right. Be a good meeting spot, sure.
2: Oh, for any... Nobody cares. Nobody gives a second thought.
1: Mm-hmm.
2: It's the perfect place for the anonymity to meet and talk and pass information. Was he set up? We'll never know unless someone investigates. What is stunning is that 2 days later, a major senior White House counselor and friend of the President of the United States and the First Lady winds up dead in a roadside rest a few miles away under identical circumstances. That I find really interesting because statistically, you know, we want to get into statistics, you know, how many people commit suicide in the United States every day? How many in a year? How many decide to take a large handgun and blow their brains out on a roadside rest a few miles from each other?
1: Was this alleged suicide also by handgun?
2: Yes.
1: It was?
2: Yes.
1: Do you have any reason to believe the two are tied together?
2: Only that both were federal employees. They were 2 days apart, 3 days apart. They were a few miles apart, and the statistics of that kind of suicide is so rare. I mean, you can go through the police blotters and you'll find that people don't do that. And to have it happen within a couple of days right next door to each other, mm-hmm. and both of them work for the federal government, and one of them works for Hubble, given the time frame, I'm more than casually curious.
1: All right, let's talk about what they didn't want Hubble to see.
2: Well, now, let me tell you the other test, you know, whether we're going to find out whether this cockamamie theory is correct or incorrect.
1: Oh, okay.
2: There's an ultimate acid test. You know where it is tonight?
1: Hmm?
2: 250 miles upstairs, orbiting the world every 90 minutes. It's called the Hubble telescope.
1: Right.
2: Remember, if I'm right, there's nothing wrong with the mirror, guys. The mirror is perfect.
1: Well, either way,
2: that
1: Richard,
2: mirror and that
1: either way, they fixed it, right?
2: No, no, they did not fix it.
1: Okay, I understand, but
2: no,
1: they
2: you
1: claim...
2: you cannot physically fix the mirror. If the mirror is ground wrong...
1: No, I understand that,
2: the
1: Richard.
2: Mirror will have the flaw.
1: I understand that, but they claim to have put in corrective lenses.
2: Well, it's basically spyglasses.
1: Yeah.
2: They put in a complicated gadget that has a bunch of little mirrors on the end of little, like, tuning forks that stick out in the optical path,
1: right,
2: and deflect light with little dime-sized corrective optics into the instruments now, so, quote, Hubble is fixed.
1: Right.
2: In fact, that telescope is destined to be brought back to Earth by the shuttle in a few years. That telescope can have its mirror, the big mirror, tested under the glare of publicity and lights and legal systems and whatever, if the American people demand it.
1: Mm-hmm.
2: My bet is there is absolutely nothing wrong with that mirror. It is perfect as it was designed to be. The fix was a fake. The reason was to relay data from Mars Observer secretly. It was brought down to Earth unwittingly by the very astronauts who went up there, risked a life and limb to fix it. And this, of course, takes nothing away from their heroes.
1: Well,
2: I mean, those
1: yeah,
2: people
1: but look,
2: are heroes.
1: If your whole scenario is correct, then it's never going to make it back.
2: Ah, that's right. They will find a way to say, oh, it's too expensive. Or when they get it back, they'll drop it, Art.
1: They'll drop it.
2: Don't you love it?
1: I think more likely something will happen. It'll burn up in the atmosphere.
2: Like
1: heaven
2: they
1: knows.
2: Let Skylab burn up.
1: Yeah, whatever.
2: But, you see, you don't even have to bring it back to test it. You can basically make a little robot that you would launch with a very small rocket and rendezvous with Hubble uh-huh. on the front.
1: Yes.
2: And beam the lasers down the tube like the little can and the candle. You can test it in orbit. Provided somebody really wants to.
1: All right. All right. Now, let us leave this for a second, and let me ask you this. The Hubble is now sending back high-resolution photographs. So,
2: stunning
1: so,
2: images.
1: So in other
2: better
1: words,
2: than they were designed.
1: Exactly. So, in other words, we've got good imagery coming
2: yep.
1: back. So what would stop them now from going back and looking at the Cydonia region of Mars?
2: Well, all right. Remember, from Earth orbit, from Hubble, the face itself is only one pixel. In other words, the Hubble was only used as a catcher's mitt to intercept the laser beam carrying the coded signal back across the solar system from the cameras on Mars Observer in Mars orbit.
1: So you're saying it doesn't matter. Can't see it that well anyway.
2: Oh, no. It picked up the signal, and then they transferred it physically in the computer and the photometer down to Earth. Now, here's something else. When the review panel, the NRL review panel, chaired by Dr. Coffey at NRL, gave its report a few days after the astronauts came back to Earth. He very graciously said, you know, we ought to make one more try to activate that Russian balloon relay experiment because we really didn't do it right. We should have, you know, waited till it got out from behind the sun.
1: Mm.
2: But, of course, by then, my bet is that this thing had been deep-sixed in the atmosphere, and that request was basically another little gambit to let people listen, to give the illusion of openness. But, of course, there was nothing there to hear
1: right.
2: because the spacecraft had been deliberately deorbited. In
1: all
2: other
1: right.
2: words, you had a one-month window to secure these pictures
1: I've got
2: and
1: the
2: get
1: idea.
2: Them back in total secrecy.
1: Yeah, I've got the idea. So I want to understand now about Hubble. Hubble cannot take pictures of the Cydonia region that would be meaningful. Am
2: no.
1: I correct?
2: No, not at all.
1: So
2: we have to go.
1: And now what about the moon? I have heard statements and cross-statements. The Hubble can. The Hubble cannot look at the moon, they claim.
2: When we began this investigation, if you want to move this, before we get to the moon, let me finish up one more thing on Mars.
1: All right, sure.
2: This coming year, 1996, in the summer of 96, we're all going to try again. Two unmanned missions will depart under NASA control, one called Mars Surveyor and the other called Mars Pathfinder. Mars Surveyor is basically a repeat, a rerun of half of the Mars Observer mission. It carries half of the instruments that Mars Observer carried. But it does carry the camera, the same camera, with the same limitations, the same policy, no live pictures, and it will be placed in orbit around Mars, and we're going to go through this whole song and dance again about not seeing Mars, all right, on live TV.
1: Do you expect the same reaction?
2: If they lose it again, I'm hoping that people will get more than a tad suspicious. But my feeling is that events are going to come at a very fast pace, and the politics that will happen when this thing finally gets to orbit will be very different.
1: Well, what I mean is, as you obviously try to pressure them to go back and look at Cydonia, do you expect the same no thank you?
2: Oh, yeah, of course. I don't see any change unless we can get political intervention from the Hill, either Newt Gingrich or the president, and frankly, I'm not going to hold my breath. As my grandmother used to say, when that pancake stands on end, I'll believe it. You would have loved my grandmother. Anyway, the other mission, which is going to leave this coming summer, you know, a year from now,
1: right,
2: is called Mars Pathfinder. Now, that is more interesting because that's going to land. That is going to actually land as a test of a much more complicated scenario in a couple, 3 years of Mars exploration. A mini rover, a 22-pound solar-powered robot with little wheels, designed to trundle down the ramp from its landing spacecraft and move out across the sands of Mars and send back TV. Now, we, of course, would like it to land at Cydonia, right?
1: Naturally.
2: To land near the city, near the face, near the pyramids, and boy, the American people deserve that. Would that give, and that would be the acid test, right? And since the NASA scientists and engineers involved agree that 90% of the mission is engineering, that is, testing whether the robot will even work, you can land it anywhere. You don't have to land it at the place they've chosen. You could land it at Cydonia, and it still would be a valid test of the engineering, of getting it down, of trundling it out of the spacecraft, etc.
1: All right. Well, let me guess, Richard. They don't want to land at Cydonia.
2: Nope. But they are going to put this thing down at 19.5 degrees on Mars.
1: Oh, my.
2: And if you know anything about our work and the geometry and the mathematics and the physics, 19.5 degrees is the latitude predicted by the physics where planetary things are going on. So it's almost like the cosmic finger. Can you say that on radio?
1: You can say it.
2: Okay.
1: I think when you say, can I say that, then maybe you can. But
2: okay.
1: Now,
2: the way you get that latitude is you take the basic geometric form we've decoded from the monuments of Mars, which is a four-sided, four-cornered pyramid called a tetrahedron, and you put it in a sphere. And you put one point of the tetrahedron on the north or south pole, assuming you got, you know, a rotating sphere.
1: Sure.
2: So you have an axis.
1: Sure.
2: And the other three points will be at the latitude of 19.5 degrees in the southern hemisphere or in the northern hemisphere, depending upon where you put the first point. They're going to land this sucker, Mars Pathfinder, at one of those points, precisely in accord with our physics, decoded from the monuments of Mars, but they're not admitting that that's what they're doing. Now, here's where things get really weird. You know what kind of spacecraft they're going to send the rover to Mars in?
1: What?
2: A tetrahedral-shaped spacecraft.
1: Really?
2: Really. And when it lands under retro-rockets and parachutes on the surface, the pedals of the tetrahedron will fall down, and the little rover will trundle down the ramp formed by one of the tetrahedron sides. Isn't this cute? Don't you love this government? Wouldn't you like to get control again, guys?
1: What I would like to ask you is what all that means.
2: Well, it means that somebody knows, and they're basically sticking it to us, but good. I mean, the idea that this can be all coincidence.
1: What are they investigating at that point?
2: They claim that where they're going to land at that particular location is merely rock flowing down an ancient stream bed. But they could have landed at any latitude and investigated those rocks. They didn't have to pick 19.5 degrees.
1: Cute. I seem to recall the, was it asteroids?
2: Asteroids.
1: That collided recently. Wasn't that at 19.5?
2: No, you mean the asteroids that hit Jupiter, the Levy 9 comet.
1: Yeah, comet.
2: Which, by the way, is looking more like it was pieces of asteroids as opposed to comets.
1: Right.
2: Comets have lots of water, and nobody could detect any water in these impacts. No, they hit at 45 degrees, but they had a lot of other geometry associated with the impacts that is peculiar. That's all I can really say, because you got to see the diagrams.
1: Okay.
2: The bottom line is that there are two space programs. There's the program for the insiders, and then there's the one we get to see. There's the fun and games of going up and visiting the Russians.
1: Yeah, I can really believe that. I mean,
2: the data is showing us that.
1: I'm sure it's true.
2: You know, and the question is, when are we going to get mad enough to take back control of NASA and establish the Space Act which is an extraordinarily important document, which was supposed to guarantee openness and accountability.
1: But you're saying on the one hand, we can take control. On the other hand, you're telling us even the president may have gone over and seen a bunch of junk. In other words, they lied to him. So
2: that is a possibility, yes.
1: Well, okay. If that's the case, then the chances of our getting a full explanation, I would say, are somewhere between zero and minus.
2: Well, see, this is where the moon comes in. Because as long as they can play around with Mars, which on a good day is 35 million miles away.
1: Right.
2: And you can only get to it once every 2 years.
1: And even the Hubble can't show
2: and
1: us.
2: And even Hubble can't see it from Earth orbit.
1: Fine.
2: You're basically at their mercy.
1: Fine. All
2: but
1: right.
2: But when we moved our investigation to the moon.
1: Yes.
2: And found stunning things there, you and I, Art, and a few of our friends can ante up the money and we can go to the moon day after tomorrow. Now, we can't physically go with our bodies, but we can send our robots. We can basically create what I'm calling the Radio Shack mission, and go to the moon.
1: You know, I got
2: that's what we're going to be doing.
1: Okay, I got a fax about that, and somebody said that you had mentioned on Laura Lee's program that you had talked to some friends on Capitol Hill and decided that the private mission idea was not a good idea.
2: Oh, no. That's a
1: misquote.
2: Yeah, that is a misquote.
1: Okay.
2: What I found was that there are something like a dozen companies all over the world that have the same idea. All right? They want to go to the moon with private enterprise,
1: right,
2: raising private capital,
1: right,
2: for a variety of private reasons, and to reinvent the wheel with a 13th mission.
1: I'd like to know some of those reasons. I mean, what did anybody ever find on the moon that was valuable, or that was marketable, or that was commercially viable? Why would private companies want to go to the moon?
2: Well, for instance, there is a company in Washington called Lunacorp, which had a press conference about a year ago. And has staffed and has a board of directors loaded with ex-NASA folks who are very tired of NASA and the bureaucracy and the fact that the program is so big and so expensive and it's not doing anything. They put together a program called Lunacorp, and they want to basically build a robot rover, land it on the moon, designed Carnegie Mellon by a very good robotic scientist over there that at least I know him by reputation.
1: I'll be a cliffhanger.
2: Okay.
1: All right. Richard C. Hoagland. Richard C. Hoagland indeed is here. And we're going to move on now, as you can quickly tell, to the moon, coming up next on CBC.

0: Art Bell is taking calls on the Wild Card line at 702-727-1295. That's 702-727-1295. First-time callers can reach Art Bell at 702-727-1222. 702-727-1222. Now, here again, Art Bell.
1: This has been a very, very interesting show so far, because while we have retrenched a lot of ground we've covered previously, it's been with a lot of new information. And as someone once said, you ain't seen nothing yet, because here comes the moons. All right, as we mentioned prior to the break, Mars and all its controversy, it's really something. And we heard a lot of new stuff tonight about Mars. But the moon, why, the moon is a lot closer, and people with telescopes can look at the moon. There are various ways to look at the moon. We had earlier missions that looked at the moon, and we just had Clementine that looked at the moon. So, back, Richard, to the moon.
2: Before we get to the moon, let me clear up a couple of things that have just come in by fax.
1: All right.
2: A Mars mission member in Portland, James Warren, has asked me to answer a couple things on the air.
1: Okay.
2: He has been picking off NASA press releases from the Internet, and he just sent me two, one on Mars Surveyor and the other on the Ulysses mission.
1: Why don't you give out your fax number, and so your fax machine can burn up for a change.
2: Oh, thanks. Okay. Well, the Mars mission fax is 201-271-1703. That's 201-271-1703.
1: And that's active right now.
2: That's 24 hours a day.
1: In other words, you're sitting by it.
2: Well, down the hall.
1: Sort of, okay.
2: I can hear it.
1: All right, good.
2: And our 800 number for the videos, the NASA briefings, the UN stuff, the new Clementine paper that we're going to talk about, that is 1-800-424-0031.
1: Okay.
2: 1-800-424-0031. Actually, you can't get the Clementine paper through the 800 number. You can get it through the fax machine by sending a request here, and then we send it on to the people who are actually drop shipping the documents, which is this 36-page paper that you got a copy of. And
1: I'm holding it in my hand.
2: And it's got 13 color plates, and it's an analysis of a leaked Clementine frame that's come to us courtesy of some patriotic Americans who wanted us to see what the Pentagon really found at the moon last year.
1: I want to add, just below it, or above it, the photographs, it says their regularity, complexity, and distribution would be hard to explain except by life and intelligence. And the quote, the quote is from Carl Sagan. Is that right?
2: By using his criteria, established in terms of satellite imagery of intelligence on Earth, you know, when you look at these images, which have stunning geometric regularity and in color now, as we'll talk about in a few minutes.
1: Yes.
2: It is inescapable that, A, we've all been snookered, and there's a group of folks on the inside that know a great deal more about what's waiting for us in the solar system than the rest of us, and we must redress that grievance immediately. But before we get to the moon, let me pick up two things on Mars. James wanted to know why in the NASA press release on Mars Surveyor, that's the one that's leaving next year, and will begin mapping in January of 98. The spacecraft, it says, will circle Mars once every 2 hours in a sun-synchronous orbit. He wants to know what a sun-synchronous orbit is. It's very simple. It's an orbit where, as when you come across the equator, the angle of the sun to the landscape is exactly the same,
1: right.
2: Orbit after orbit after orbit.
1: It's a good question, actually.
2: And so the shadows are the same length, and you get standardized images. And he then asked me in his note, is this going to help or hinder possible photography of Cydonia? He says, in fact, will this position and the mid-afternoon lighting casting shadows pose any threats to obtaining clear high-res pictures of Cydonia? And the answer is no. In fact, just the opposite. We should get wonderful images of Cydonia, provided we can clear up the politics. It's the politics that are our problem.
1: Provided it doesn't get lost in space.
2: And it gets lost in space and all of that. Mm-hmm. Now, the other fax he sent me is even more intriguing because it goes to some of our discussion earlier in the morning, which had to do with hyperdimensional physics.
1: Yes.
2: This is a press release out of JPL, the Jet Propulsion Laboratory in Pasadena, which is NASA's Interplanetary Control Center, dated June 19th. That's a couple days ago. It's on the Internet. And it's slugged, Ulysses begins exploration of the sun's northern pole.
1: Right.
2: For those of you with long memories, you may remember that a few years ago, the Europeans and NASA together sent a joint mission out into deep space to Jupiter. It went under the southern, I'm sorry, over the northern pole of Jupiter and was flung out of plane, out of the pie plate general configuration of the planets orbiting the sun, and headed back in toward the sun to go first under the sun's southern pole, mm-hmm. several million miles away, and then curve around and 6 months later arc over the northern pole of the sun before heading back out to Jupiter. It will then come back in around the year 2000 and repeat this performance. And for the last few months, it's been over the southern pole. And for the next 110 days, it's going to be arcing over the northern portions of the sun, several million miles up over the upper reaches of the solar system. If you can think of the solar system as spread out below it, like a flat dinner plate.
1: Sure.
2: Examining with all kinds of instruments the energetics and the activity of missions coming from the sun. It does not carry cameras. It carries devices to measure things like the solar wind, which is this charged particle, flow of particles that come off the sun in all directions.
1: Sure.
2: And you can see the solar wind during a total eclipse. It's the corona you see around the moon when the moon just covers the brilliant surface of the sun.
1: Right.
2: That halo of light. Anyway, in this press release, there is a remarkable, and I really thank James for sending this to me, remarkable paragraph. It says, Ulysses has verified global differences in the speed of the wind, the solar wind now, these charged particles flowing out from the sun at different latitudes.
1: Hmm.
2: Most notably, solar winds at high southern latitudes traveled at roughly double the speed found in the equatorial zone. Now, the reason this is important is because we only live in the equatorial zone. The Earth is basically in the equator of the sun,
1: yes.
2: 93 million miles away. All spacecraft going to and from various planets that we've sent, including the Voyagers and the Pioneers, all basically are in the plane of the Earth's orbit. So until Ulysses, we never got a chance to look down on the activity of the sun from very high up, either above the southern pole or the northern pole. Now we can. The document from NASA continues. The solar wind flows at approximately 2 million miles per hour. 800 kilometers per second at high southern latitudes,
1: mm-hmm.
2: while dropping in velocity to about 1 million miles per hour, 400 kilometers per second, near the equator. Now, here's the neat part. As the spacecraft, Ulysses, approached the equator, the solar wind continued to be very fast until, drum roll please, around 20 degrees south latitude, 19.5. At which time, the abrupt transition to the low-speed, low-latitude solar wind was seen. Large variations in the solar wind speed and other properties then continued until the spacecraft reached 20 degrees north latitude, at which time only fast solar wind was again observed continuously.
1: Hmm.
2: Bingo! The predictions of the physics.
1: Bingo indeed.
2: I mean, this is why I know we're onto it, and why I know they know we're onto it, and this is a game. We've got to get the American people involved in this dialogue politically to tell these people who's really in charge, which is the American people. And for that is why I sit all night on the radio and do shows like yours, because somewhere out there there's people who care, and I'm determined to find them.
1: All right.
2: Unite them.
1: Explain to those who don't fully understand, what is special about 19.5 degrees on any planet?
2: It turns out that since energy and information is not just stuck in three dimensions that we're familiar with, but
1: right.
2: in fact is flowing through the universe from higher dimensions,
1: right.
2: and is accessible by rotating bodies in three dimensions, what we're seeing are physical signatures, indicators of this information transfer between dimensions. And the mathematics says that if that was taking place, it can only appear in accordance with this specific geometry. And that's why, as we look at the NASA data, knowing now from the sun all the way out to Neptune, and we find weird stuff between 20 north and 20 south on the sun, and we find great dark spots and red spots on Jupiter and Neptune at 19.5 north or south, we find the major volcanic eruptions on the Earth, Hawaii, on Venus, on the Moon, on Mars, at 19.5 north or south, we know we're onto a fundamental dynamic of reality, of unified physics, that will ultimately let us explain all kinds of things that currently we can't explain. And as you go from a theoretical physics to a practical technology, you then are able in this physics to grasp the potential for controlling that which currently eludes us, namely gravity, for one thing. Producing anti-gravity spacecraft. No more dinky primitive rockets. You want to get to the moon? Takes you 2 hours in an anti-gravity spaceship. You want to get to Mars? Takes you 4 or 5 days.
1: And you think development of this technology that would flow from the information realized what's special about 19.5.
2: Among other things.
1: Would allow this.
2: Now, here's where I'm going to drop the other shoe.
1: All right.
2: Not only do I think this would happen, I think it has happened. It's part of the reason for the cover-up. Because if you remember the film at the end of my UN presentation, the shuttle footage from STS-48,
1: yes, oh,
2: where something remarkable is seen appearing over the Earth's horizon.
1: No doubt about it.
2: And then it dashes into space at 14,000 Gs,
1: yep,
2: and something is firing at it.
1: Yep.
2: I think, I said on the tape, and I'll say it here, that that's our anti-gravity spacecraft of the hidden space program developed by this core group that has known the real physics and figured the real stuff out before we got onto it, and they've simply kept this hidden because of, quote, national security. Which is a great catch-all because the economic implications of democratizing this technology would change the world.
1: All right, well, here's where I stop you for a second, Richard. And again, you're not known as a UFO guy, but, Richard, I live up here next to Area 51. And let me tell you, if we have this technology, if it's being tested and or used or developed, it's being done there and maybe at a couple of
2: other places.
1: Couple of other locations.
2: One of my former colleagues at NBC, Fred Francis,
1: uh-huh,
2: a couple of years ago on prime time during Brokaw's news on NBC. Tom Brokaw does the NBC evening news, right? Every night.
1: That's
2: nightly
1: right.
2: News.
1: I see it every night.
2: Fred Francis had a piece on primetime network news shot out there at Area 51 in your backyard. And he pointed his low light level cameras over the Groom Mountains,
1: mm-hmm,
2: and he recorded something doing something pretty weird and bizarre and exotic.
1: Mm-hmm.
2: And he said on television, he said, Tom, this stuff is defying the current laws of physics.
1: That's right.
2: And then, instead of following up on that very crucial and amazing statement, he then went on to talk about the cost. like money's important.
1: I see.
2: They're hiding a breakthrough of shattering, stunning Einsteinian proportions, and they put it in a black program, and they're hovering over the mountains and keeping everybody from knowing that it's accessible. And this man, this correspondent, is talking about how much it cost. Now, my bottom line is I think an awful lot of the UFO stuff is just disinformation designed to keep Tom Brokaw and the New York Times and Walter Cronkite and my old colleagues at CBS and the Washington Post and the Wall Street Journal from ever asking, what is this government really doing with all this information?
1: Right.
2: And I am determined we're all going to get to the bottom of it and put this to use so that you guys out there on the highways don't kill your brains and beat your brains out on trucks and pay enormous amounts of dollars for diesel fuel when, in fact, you could have something much more efficient, much safer, and much more economical.
1: All right. We've got to do it. Let's get to the moon. The moon is close. The moon can be examined. The moon has been examined. You've got some new stuff. First, let's cover the old stuff. I say old stuff.
2: I know.
1: You're talking about giant crystalline or glass structures.
2: Glass-like.
1: That you believe you found on the moon.
2: Let me give a synopsis again of the history. The easiest way into this is to track the history.
1: All right, good.
2: As we were working with the Mars data and coming more and more to the conclusion among this very disparate and far-flung and very individualized team of scientists with various disciplines, some of my friends and I, my colleagues and I, began to think that we really, if we're looking at real stuff on Mars, it's really not believable to imagine that it was only confined to Mars.
1: Right, that's true.
2: If we're looking at real stuff, it was high tech, it was space flight, it was hyperdimensional physics, it was control of gravity, it was the cornucopia of how the universe works, and the idea that if these guys came from some other star, or even from some other place in the solar system, that they only stayed on Mars, just didn't seem to be in the cards. So we started looking at the possibilities that maybe there was stuff nearer.
1: Right.
2: The only other body that we really photographed the hell out of, you can't say that on television, right, or on radio.
1: You say it.
2: Is the moon.
1: Mm-hmm.
2: And the more I started thinking about this, the more I realized that there was something really weird about the moon. It's like we'd been there, but if you start looking in the books, you start looking in the textbooks, you start looking in the magazines, you start looking in the anniversaries, we seen the same dumb five pictures that we took of the moon. Now, the moon is a huge place. The moon has 15 million square miles, Art.
1: Yes, sir.
2: That's as much as North and South America combined.
1: Mm-hmm.
2: You and I go on a vacation. You know, we go to Buenos Aires or whatever. Or we go to Madrid. Or we go to Moscow. Or we go to the South Pole. You can't imagine that we'd only show our friends and family and whatever five lousy pictures.
1: True.
2: If we had taken them of a place with such an enormous amount of real estate. But all we're getting from NASA and have gotten for the last 30 years is basically the same five pictures. And I can show you, open any textbook and you'll see the same stupid shots that were released a few days after the Apollo 11 landing. That's it. That's what you see. Either from orbit or from the ground.
1: Well, it's true that the common person wouldn't pay a lot of attention. The moon's the moon. You see the moon, it looks barren. It's got holes and, you know, craters and so forth.
2: Mm-hmm.
1: And that's all you notice. But there's a lot of people out there who are scientists.
2: Astronomy buffs, scientists, physicists, geologists.
1: Yeah, yeah, that's right. These people would begin to notice the same five photographs, wouldn't
2: they?
1: Well,
2: but they haven't really noticed it because they think it's all the same. So I started thinking about this. And then, of course, because of the physics, we began discussing in our group, particularly me and Errol Torin, who is my colleague at Defense Mapping in Washington, the physics impact of the moon.
1: Mm-hmm.
2: Without digressing too much, this hyperdimensional physics, you know, really is a very powerful tool. Once you start assessing the idea of a unified approach to the physics of the universe, and you look at all the various things it should affect, you begin to realize that it should have effects all the way from astrophysics, what makes the sun shine, to geophysics, what makes earthquakes,
1: mm-hmm.
2: to biology and biophysics. You know, and we, as biological creatures who are conscious, are the epitome of that last discipline.
1: Yes.
2: So we started thinking about what would the effect in the physics have been if the Earth had not always had a satellite like the moon.
1: Mm-hmm.
2: And we realized at one very important point that there is a vast record on the Earth in the rocks called the geological record that geologists and biologists and others have been exposed to and are familiar with, you know, from the day you enter, you know, college. Even in high school, it's now taught. It is a moment in time called the Cambrian pre-Cambrian boundary. And before that time in the rocks, which is before about 600 million years ago,
1: right.
2: The most advanced life form are little one-cell things called blue-green algae,
1: mm-hmm.
2: cyanobacteria. There was an old joke years ago going around, you know, is there life on Mars? Well, only if you go there on a Saturday night, that kind of thing. You could have said the same thing about the Earth. And the only life on Earth were these little blue-green guys that are, you know, microns across. You can't see them except with a microscope. And for billions and billions of years, to echo someone we both know.
1: Yes.
2: That would have been the most advanced life form you would have found here. And then one day, maybe a Thursday, something happened. And everything hit the fan. And life took off in an explosion. And in the last half billion years, 600, 500 million years, you get the most incredible cornucopia of advanced life forms with all kinds of extraordinary species and subspecies and genera and families and genuses. And, you know, everything happens in the last, you know, half billion years of a 4.5 billion year old planet.
1: Something like somebody throwing a switch.
2: Exactly. Now, in the physics, we did the calculation, and the moon, in terms of mass, distance, and all that, looks to be the switch. It's like when you add the moon.
1: Yes.
2: You get all the physics that would allow this other stuff to suddenly take off.
1: All right. Hang there just one moment, Richard. We'll be right back to you. It's interesting he should be saying this. A lot of people lately have been saying, the moon was not always there and may have impacted Earth and literally bounced back, which we will in just a moment.

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1: Hi, Art and Richard. A number of years ago, a group of scientists did an experiment to determine the natural circadian rhythm for humans. They took volunteers, had them live underground so they could not determine what time it was from the sun. They had no clocks, no access to radio or television. The natural circadian rhythm for humans turns out to be about 25 hours. There's only one planet in the solar system with a daily rotation of 25 hours. Which one would that be, Richard?
2: Mars.
1: Just thought I'd pass that on. Now, quickly, back to the moon. On, you know, there are a number of scientists now that believe the moon crashed into the Earth, actually crashed into it, and like a billiard ball, bounced off it and back into orbit where it presently is.
2: Well, yes and no. I mean, these are really kind of wild theories, because the problem is, from Apollo and the bringing home of almost 1,000 pounds of moon rocks, it's very difficult to explain the chemistry of the moon in those rocks unless you, you know, inveigle yourself into some exotic scenario, such as that.
1: Right.
2: Because of the high temperatures and all of the associated melting of the surface that those rocks seem to imply.
1: Mm-hmm.
2: In our theory, what the astronauts actually brought home, either deliberately or inadvertently, and the geologists got a chance to analyze, are basically the high temperature remains and remnants of some of these dome cities. If you take computers and buildings and, you know, subways, and you smash them together and expose them to, you know, impacts for a billion years, it would look like rocks. Remember, dust thou art, and unto dust thou shalt return.
1: Yes.
2: All of the things that we make our high-tech civilization out of originally came from the rocks. Rocks are made of high-tech stuff. It just doesn't look like high-tech stuff. It's ores and mineral compounds and
1: sure.
2: elements and things like that.
1: Sure.
2: And with a great deal of energy and ingenuity, you separate and smelt and fractionate these ores into metals and plastics and other things. And then you build things out of them. Well, if you expose them to natural entropic decay processes, including random meteor impacts for God knows how many years, and then you go and pick up a few shards of material and bring them home,
1: yes.
2: and you don't know that there used to be a city there,
1: yes.
2: the stuff you will analyze that looks like rocks, in fact, is former high-tech stuff of a civilization that is only mimicking the rocks from which the ores originally came from.
1: But it is your position, there's a hell of a lot more there than...
2: And remember, the astronauts deliberately were sent to land in the dull places where there's nothing much you could see. Now, this is very complicated, and again, without the photographs, it's hard to do this for folks who are listening on the radio, which again is why you need to see the videos, you need to see the tapes, you need to see the photographs.
1: Right.
2: I would like to add a couple of images to your BBS from the moon, if you would like to do that.
1: I would love that.
2: I'd also like to know who authored your Cydonia report, since we didn't.
1: It's attributed. I didn't upload it. Somebody else did.
2: Oh,
1: but,
2: okay.
1: It is attributed. So
2: it would be nice to know who did that.
1: Do you have the bulletin board number?
2: Not. Well, I have the number, but I don't have the computer in front of me, so.
1: Okay.
2: All right.
1: Well, you don't have to get it this second. I'm just saying, as long as you have it, you can.
2: Yeah, I would just like to know who because that should be passed around as to who the author is, and whether they have been doing research like us or whether they just have an opinion.
1: Download it.
2: Okay.
1: Is it
2: a secret, Art? Can't you tell us?
1: Well, no, I don't have it in front of me.
2: Oh, you don't know?
1: No.
2: You're putting something on your board and you don't know who did it?
1: No, I was trying to tell you, I didn't put that up.
2: Ah. But, I mean, you allow it on the board.
1: Well, yeah, it's allowed on the board.
2: Okay. In the break, maybe you can find out.
1: You know, this may well be somebody who took several of the photographs and did... You know, I think in the picture, GIF picture, there are several photographs with arrows pointing to each thing and identifying it. Kind of a Cydonia region study.
2: Okay.
1: So that's all I can recall at the moment.
2: All right. Well, we are going to have our own internet address for the Mars mission shortly. I've been working with a number of people in the computer industry and with some provider services to design the system that will allow people to see the data in many different forms, and to exchange information and to discuss it and to compare raw data with processed data and computer enhancements and all that.
1: I think it's our best hope. I mean, the dissemination.
2: Oh, absolutely.
1: Back to the moon.
2: So back to the moon. We began looking at the moon simply because the physics said that something remarkable would happen if you took a mass like the moon and added it to the Earth.
1: Mm-hmm.
2: And since when we went with Apollo to the moon and the three explanations for the presence of the moon were never satisfactorily resolved, even after the Apollo program, that's where this fourth idea of a massive collision and a bounce back came from.
1: Right.
2: It was like the last desperate theory. Beware, art in science, of desperate theories. The previous three theories were the moon formed around the Earth as part of the interplanetary nebula from which the Earth formed. All right, the cohabitation theory. The other theory was that the moon formed somewhere else in the solar system and somehow got captured by the Earth at some point.
1: All right.
2: And the third theory was that the Earth formed as a planet and in the collapse and spin-up phase spun so fast that the moon was basically ejected by centrifugal force from a spinning disk of material shed from the equator.
1: That would have been something to see.
2: In fact, there is a great movie called Journey to the Center of the Earth? No, the Crack in the World, which you might want to watch on cable some night.
1: All right.
2: Which basically winds up with a piece of the Pacific being ejected as a new moon in this process. And the special effects are kind of interesting, and the story's not too hokey, and it's kind of a fun movie to watch.
1: Okay.
2: It's called A Crack in the World. And the idea basically is that in an experiment gone wrong, you know, the military guys basically create a crack that races around the world. And it's diverted into a circle, and it winds up ejecting a plug of material from the Pacific.
1: So that could have been the way the moon formed.
2: Well, that's what the theory was.
1: Okay.
2: But there are mathematical means of testing each of these theories, also by comparing their predictions against the data from the moon rocks.
1: Mm-hmm.
2: And the bottom line was that each of these three theories, everyone thinking that one of which would survive and become the winner after Apollo?
1: Yes.
2: None of them explain the data.
1: We still don't know.
2: So that's why you have this fourth theory, the kind of collision now and bounce back theory.
1: Yes.
2: To which I am entering a fifth theory.
1: Okay.
2: Because the only stuff we've been sampling and analyzing is basically, in our model, manufactured stuff, beaten to hell by meteor bombardment of eons past. And it would be highly refractory stuff. You know what I mean by refractory?
1: Yes.
2: High temperature. If I come back and land here in New York City in a million years, New York probably is not going to be here, right?
1: Probably.
2: Even after what's-his-name is no longer governor. It will not be here. Okay. But if an astronaut from Alpha Centauri were to take soil samples and bring home rocks, they could reconstruct, if they were bright enough, that a refined civilization had once built out of concrete and steel and glass and other stuff a city.
1: Sure.
2: Because the signature of the city will be imprinted in the chemistry of the materials they would take home.
1: Absolutely.
2: Well, the problem is you got to be smart enough to realize maybe the planet on which you landed had a high-tech civilization. If you go to a planet and you think that nobody ever lived there, and you bring home materials that were, you know, basically formed at blast temperature furnace temperatures, and had no volatile elements, no sodium, no potassium, only high-temperature stuff, and very weird and exotic combinations, and that you go from sample to sample, and the rare earths go up and down by a factor of a million for no apparent reason. Unless you even imagine that maybe somebody may have put something artificial down there, the only rational explanation for this weird chemistry is going to be some really exotic, natural process that wound up covering most of the surface of the moon with a high-temperature ocean of very high-temperature rocks. And because the radioactivity of natural planet formation can't account for these temperatures on the surface, remember the radioactive stuff is supposed to sink to form the core?
1: Right.
2: So the core should be hot and the surface cool.
1: Correct.
2: How do you get a hot surface and a cool core? Answer, collision. Major collision. So they've had to back into the collision theory to explain the chemistry.
1: Oh.
2: If, in fact, and as you read through the Clementine paper, this will become very clear, if, in fact, we are really picking up the detritus and the bits and pieces and shards and smashed stuff of bygone ancient alien computers, all right, and buildings and other debris, then the high-temperature composition is wondrously and beautifully and elegantly and simply explained, as are a lot of other things. Now, I have had, because we've had NASA people now leaking to us from inside, a chance to examine close up some of the sample photographs of moon rocks brought back and opened up in the quarantine lunar receiving lab.
1: Right.
2: Not generally available to the public.
1: Right.
2: to send you a couple of those pictures.
1: I'd love that.
2: That one of those pictures, I swear, looks like a lunar wine bottle.
1: Really?
2: Oh, it looks so much like a beautiful, symmetrical, manufactured thing made out of glass.
1: Glass.
2: Glass.
1: Glass.
2: There's tons of glass. They brought back so much glass. Now, the explanation is that when you have silicon and oxygen and meteor bombardment and primordial volcanic processes, you're going to get glass. The problem is there is so much more glass on the moon than in any natural impact or geology process on the Earth. Now, part of that may be the absence of water on the moon. Glass is well preserved. Glass is much stronger in a vacuum with no water than it is here. That's why you could think of building things out of glass.
1: I was about to get to that. And that is exactly what you think
2: Not only me, but there's also a major NASA study team based at Los Alamos. John Blakick is his name. Who proposed in NASA basing studies, paid for by NASA a few years ago, wondrously and beautifully and elegantly and simply explained, as are a lot of other things. Now, I have had, because we've had NASA people now leaking to us from inside, a chance to examine close up some of the sample photographs of moon rocks brought back and opened up in the quarantine lunar receiving lab.
1: Right.
2: Not generally available to the public.
1: Right.
2: I ought to send you a couple of those pictures.
1: I'd love that.
2: That one of those pictures, I swear, looks like a lunar wine bottle.
1: Really?
2: Oh, it looks so much like a beautiful, symmetrical, manufactured thing made out of glass.
1: Glass.
2: Glass.
1: Glass.
2: There's tons of glass. They brought back so much glass. Now, the explanation is that when you have silicon and oxygen and meteor bombardment and primordial volcanic processes, you're going to get glass. The problem is there is so much more glass on the moon than in any natural impact or geology process on the Earth. Now, part of that may be the absence of water on the moon. Glass is well preserved. Glass is much stronger in a vacuum with no water than it is here. That's why you could think of building things out of glass.
1: I was about to get to that. And that is exactly what you think
2: not only me, but there's also a major NASA study.

0: Now, the explanation is that when you have silicon and oxygen and meteor bombardment and primordial volcanic processes, you're going to get glass. The problem is there is so much more glass on the moon than in any natural impact or geology process on the Earth. Now, part of that may be the absence of water on the moon. Glass is well preserved. Glass is much stronger in a vacuum with no water than it is here. That's why you could think of building things out of glass.
1: I was about to get to that. And that is exactly what you think
0: not only me, but there's also a major NASA study team based at Los Alamos. John Blakick is his name, who proposed in NASA basing studies paid for by NASA a few years ago that when NASA eventually decides to go to the moon and build bases there, which they should be doing instead of the space station, by the way, that they be built out of lunar glass because it's cheap, it's abundant, it's available, and with solar energy you could make glass bricks pretty simple, all right, just heat them up and the lunar soil would melt into glass bricks, and they would be resistant to all kinds of corrosion and they would be strong in the lunar vacuum because they would not be exposed to water. I happen to think that someone anticipated Dr. Blakick's ideas by a few billion years, but that's part of our continuing hypothesis and investigation.
1: Well, let's get to that part so we can get to the new part. You believe there are structures how big on the moon?
0: Well, we found them. I mean, every time I bring a new scientist on board and they look at these images, their mouth kind of drops open and they say, holy, I mean, there's no geological explanation for what we've found. And we've now got different missions, different lighting, different geometry. We have corroboration up the kazoo. The only folks who are not basically saying, okay, we give up, you got us, are NASA. Everybody who used to work for NASA as a scientist and looks at this, they're saying, oh my God, look at that.
1: Yeah, well,
0: geologists who don't work for NASA, who work for private engineering companies, are looking at this and saying, oh my God.
1: All right, here's the question everybody wants to ask. If NASA is everything you say it is, then that's no surprise.
0: That's right.
1: Greedy. All right, fine.
0: Forget NASA.
1: Forget NASA. What about Tom Brokaw? What about...
0: We're building to that. What I am planning is either a major national press conference, and we're looking now at things like dates and timing and funding to do this in Washington, or I may start with a series of quiet briefings of some of my major media colleagues, and basically show them in the company of these key NASA people who have risen to the top of the radar screen, mixing our metaphors badly here at Dawn on the East Coast.
1: Yes.
0: In the last month, when I was in Seattle, in Laura Lee's backyard, and did my two presentations at the Seattle Center about a month ago.
1: Right.
0: We had some major breakthroughs. We had some key NASA people who worked for a major aerospace contractor in the Seattle area, which will remain nameless, who had formerly been at Johnson and Houston and all that as part of the Apollo program. They came and sat through my presentations and saw all our data from Apollo, Lunar Orbiter, Surveyor, and the Clementine mosaic analysis, which is in that document sitting in front of you there on the desk.
1: Correct.
0: They then said, holy, and opened their own private archives, preserved all these years from Apollo, and furthermore offered to begin calling colleagues inside the agency, both past and present, and getting them to look at our data. And they have provided us with some rather remarkable corroboration from their own experience and from a general database that indicates that we're on the right track.
1: Let's say you had all the money to march to Washington and have a big press conference without naming names. How many people would stand behind you while you announced all this?
0: Is this a numbers game?
1: Well,
0: it only takes one white crow to prove all crows aren't black.
1: Yeah, I know.
0: If this is going to be decided based on how many people...
1: No, I'm just saying, is there a substantial body of... reputable
0: NASA,
1: scientific...
0: NASA is... Well, outside the agency, there are a lot. Inside the agency, there are a few, but they're growing. Remember, we're dealing with a political problem, much like talking about the mafia. NASA is a family, Art. And a family that has basically got all their jobs and their reputation on the line. There are people in NASA that I know, if I could prove to them incontrovertibly tomorrow that NASA has been lying to all the rest of us...
1: Wouldn't matter.
0: It wouldn't matter, and I'll tell you why. Because pride of NASA and the health of the agency and defense against the retribution of angry American people in the Congress would be more important to them than the truth.
1: All right, so for the purpose of this discussion, Richard, for the purpose of this discussion, I'm willing to forget NASA and accept what you say about them.
0: But we do have key people who held key positions who were, and remember, we've just begun this process. It's only been a month since we got this major breakthrough.
1: Right.
0: And what I've asked them to do is to basically take our data and present it

0: two successive tiers of former and current NASA engineers, scientists, management people. Remember, we visited the Goddard, all right?
1: Sure.
0: And we showed them our data at that stage, which was pre-Clementine. And we must have convinced somebody of something, because we have had the damnedest, most wonderful cooperation from those folks at the National Space Science Data Center.
1: Ever since.
0: Ever since. And they have provided us now with literally thousands upon thousands of feet of remarkable, incredible quality film. And I've only had the chance, because of our limited budget and time and all that, to go through a fraction of what's there. And we found amazing new things.
1: Well, all right. The Clementine photos weren't supposed to be out.
0: No.
1: How'd you get those?
0: They were leaked. This process has been 3 years in the making. Let me close the last gap. When we started looking at the moon in terms of the physics, I said to Errol and some others, you know, if we're right, if the moon is a player here, if someone who had this extraordinary technology literally brought the moon to Earth to foster the evolution of biology and ultimately us, they had to have left a signature. We should be able to find something on the moon that will tell us that we're right.
1: Those people would be the people we would call creators.
0: Well, I'm thinking of them kind of like the cosmic engineers, all right?
1: All right.
0: There's a great book by Clifford Simak by that title. It was published in the 1950s. It's a heck of a read. I recommend it strongly. The Cosmic Engineers.
1: All right.
0: Anyway, so we started looking at an atlas through an industrialist friend of mine, and lo and behold, smack dab in the center of the moon, on a clear moon night when you can see the full moon, there is a 16-mile diameter crater. And in that crater, there is this incredible equilateral triangle, dark against the bright lunar highlands, and that equilateral triangle is the mathematical symbol of hyperdimensional physics. It's like the triangle marked the spot.
1: Hmm.
0: And then we were off and running. And we began ordering from various NASA archives, various missions, various lighting, various geometries, zeroing in on the Apollo missions. And as they used to say, the rest is history. We now have all kinds of photographs coming out of our ears showing wondrous, stunning things that should not exist on the moon that support the model. And you'll see evidence in the paper as you read through it, that somebody left an awful lot of stuff on the moon a long time ago. And because of the airless conditions and the fact that it's only been battered by meteors and asteroids, a lot of it is still surviving, and some places it's in better condition than others because it's been shielded from meteor bombardment by its orbit around the Earth.
1: But it's
0: geometry.
1: Yeah, it's good enough. It's good enough what's still there to prove what you're saying. All right, hold on, Richard. We'll be right back to you, Richard Hoagland, on the CBC Radio Network.

0: Art Bell is taking calls on the Wild Card line at 702-727-1295. That's 702-727-1295. First-time callers can reach Art Bell at 702-727-1222. 702-727-1222. Now, here again, Art Bell.
1: Normally, this program is very caller-intensive. Obviously, this morning it has not been. And my intent has just been to get a very great deal of information out, and we certainly have accomplished that, and there is more, some critical information yet to come. A couple of quick announcements. One, if you want a copy of this program, I can understand that you would, you can get one now by calling 1-800-917-4278. Let me repeat that number. 1-800-917-4278. That line is open 24 hours a day, and you're going to want to request the Richard Hoagland program. Richard. All right, let us try and begin moving quickly.
2: Okay.
1: To cover information we've covered in previous shows, you have found large crystalline glass structures. I don't know whether you want to call them apartment buildings or office buildings or structures of some kind.
2: Well, let me give a generic characterization.
1: Yeah, please. Okay.
2: Again, we go back to the good Dr. Sagan. You know, intelligent life on Earth, which he said in Cosmos years ago, first manifests itself through the geometric regularity of its constructions. It's the same criteria we applied to Mars. We looked at the moon and we found stunning geometric regularity. Furthermore, unlike on Mars, where the stuff is fairly low down on the ground, I mean, the D&M pyramid is a half a mile in the sky. The face is 1,500 feet high. Some of the things we're seeing on the moon, even in the first photographs, were a mile and a half high, 7 miles high. In one place on the backside of the moon, after our visit to the National Space Science Data Center, we found a tower, a remnant tower, which I believe is between 30 and 60 miles high. Now, before you think that's impossible, realize that the moon has 1/6 the gravity here.
1: Right.
2: We're not dealing with Earth materials. Whoever these guys were, they knew their stuff. And my dear friend Arthur Clarke has been proposing for years building a tower for space transportation 22,300 miles high from the Earth and anchoring it with an asteroid in Earth orbit at geosynchronous distance.
1: A sort of a ladder or elevator.
2: Exactly. He calls it a space elevator.
1: Mm-hmm. Yes.
2: And his old friend Bucky Fuller actually designed the geometric lattice and talked about the materials out of which you'd make it. Now, if those friends of mine can do that here under Earth gravity, imagine what super engineering, the cosmic engineers is the term I'm using, could have done given a super science that uses hyperdimensional physics,
1: mm-hmm.
2: robotics,
1: mm-hmm.
2: advanced material understanding, and a little knowledge that we don't currently have to design materials, you know, designer materials that are so much stronger and lighter and tougher than what we can currently create.
1: Not to mention 1/6 the gravity.
2: That would be in the 1/6 gravity, without storms, without earthquakes, et cetera, et cetera.
1: That's right.
2: So while at first blush this stuff looks impossible, when you actually do the numbers, Art, we're not talking about anything unreasonable at all. The only thing that's unreasonable is that our space agency should have gone there, found this stuff, and then kept it hidden from us because they freaked out. And that, of course, is a long discussion we don't have time to get into this morning. But there is now overwhelming evidence. I mean, every new picture, every new comparison, every new enhancement, we've got two or three images of the same remarkable things. And it's becoming kind of almost boring. It's like, let's get on to the next step, which is, how do we force them to tell us the truth, or how do we mount our own mission to go back and find out ourselves?
1: All right, so now that brings us to Clementine. They did the mission.
2: Yep.
1: It was a sort of a budget mission.
2: Before we leap to Clementine, let me finish off with NASA. Because
1: right.
2: we had, in the 60s, unmanned missions. We looked at a lot of that data, and overwhelmingly, from Surveyor, Lunar Orbiter, and those missions,
1: right.
2: this stuff is there. Then we come to Apollo. Now, you asked me earlier, how do I know that somebody was hiding this? Because if we had sent Apollo in the blind, my friend, we would have killed all those astronauts. You can't orbit 60 miles up amid structures that are 60 miles tall and not get killed unless you know where they are.
1: You crash, yes.
2: You crash. Now, in the lunar module pictures that we have now from Apollo 10, they were down at 10 miles. we're seeing stuff around the lunar module in the photographs at 10 miles. I was able to show some laser data from Clementine applied to the Apollo imagery over Sinus Medi from Apollo 10 that shows this stuff sticking up in front of the command of the lunar module orbit at the orbit of the lunar module.
3: Hmm.
2: So when Tom Stafford and Gene Cernan on the open radio loop said back in May 1969, as I stood on the floor of the studio at CBS next to Walter Cronkite, and he said over the live air to ground, boy, we're really down among them.
3: Yep.
2: Now we know what he meant. All we have to do is look at the pictures, ladies and gentlemen. We know what he meant. The idea that the astronauts did not know what they were doing, I find inconceivable, given the fact that we've got picture after picture after picture where these key things sticking way up in the sky, suspended by cable. You can see the cables. You can see the slope of gravity, like suspension bridges with
3: yes.
2: heavy masses sitting at the bottoms of the center of the catenary curve of the cabling. That's one of the pictures, by the way, I'm going to send you.
3: All right.
2: We call it the bridge. It looks like I'd taken, you know, the Golden Gate Bridge and stuck it on the moon, 5 miles up above Sinus Medi.
3: All right.
2: And we have several versions of this object. The idea that the Apollo guys, some of them, did not know what they were going there for is inconceivable. The question is, did all of NASA know? And I don't think all of NASA knew. Because remember, most of the people involved in NASA either built hardware, looked at gauges, or looked at photographs that had come through the Johnson Space Center. If someone was regulating the information flow, you basically could conduct two missions, one in public, the one we saw on TV, and one in private.
3: Sure.
2: Because the TV quality was execrable. Now, looking back, of course, I know why Neil Armstrong and Buzz Aldrin carried that lousy black and white TV camera to the moon. NASA didn't want us to have state-of-the-art TV. You go back and look at the engineering specs, we could have had high-quality, full-color from the moon that first landing. Doesn't anybody wonder why we had lousy, black-and-white, ghostly TV? It's in case they pointed the camera at something we weren't supposed to see. No one even noticed.
3: One of the structures.
2: Yeah.
3: Mm-hmm.
2: Now, the places where they landed, you know, we don't think that they really went near anything until Apollo 13. Now, why do I think Apollo 13?
3: Yes.
2: Well, for a whole bunch of reasons, and it's too technical to get into here, but the bottom line is, if, as I'm strongly now beginning to suspect, and as if our new NASA friends inside who are leaking us this data are beginning to corroborate, the entire Apollo program, Art, was designed from the beginning to go to the moon to verify what the unmanned missions had told NASA and bring home the bacon, meaning land and go inside, find the doorways, go in, and bring key things home, maybe including something from a library. Then Apollo 13 must be viewed now in a radically different light. When everybody in this audience, coast to coast, goes to see the movie, I want you to think of one important possibility, that instead of that being a stunning accident, which NASA in its finest hour managed to retrieve the valuable lives of three genuine American heroes, maybe, just maybe, that mission was sabotaged by someone so NASA could not complete its secret mission and walk in the front door.
3: Hmm. Well, all right.
2: And I have a lot of reasons for thinking that. And we don't have time to go into the details, but in some future show we will, as further corroboration is beginning to come out. Now, if that's true, it means that the sudden ending of the Apollo program was basically because we did it. We got there, we got where we went there, and we had to end the program so that people would not find out. And then we never went back because, of course, you'd never want anybody to find out what was there if Brookings or something like it was in operation. You would take this stuff, you'd try to mold it into a secret program, mine the technology, mine the information, produce things, and lo and behold, 30 years later, we suddenly have STS-48 with spacecraft able to accelerate off toward the moon at 14,000 Gs without rockets. Do you think maybe there could be a connection, Art?
3: I take it you don't buy their explanation, and I remember the explanation about STS-48 very well.
2: As ice crystals?
3: Ice crystals.
2: No,
3: yes,
2: of course not.
3: Mm-hmm.
2: You have to be an idiot to believe that explanation.
3: Okay.
2: For a whole bunch of reasons that I've gone into on the tape, and people like Jack Kasher and Mark Carlotto, who are independent physicists who also analyze this data, have come to the same conclusion, that we're looking at intelligently propelled vehicles thousands of miles from the cameras, you know, doing things that we, quote, supposedly can't do. Now, let me put a nail in the coffin of another theory that I've heard.
3: Okay.
2: Which is that we're looking at back-engineered alien spacecraft.
3: Right.
2: Ever since Roswell, ever since the famed incident in 47, this rumor has hung around this subject like, you know, fleas on a dog.
1: Sure.
2: That, you know, a genuine UFO, ET spacecraft crashed in the desert, was one of several. The military has formed teams, and they have been picking up bodies and picking up, you know, crashed flying saucers from a super civilization that can go millions of light years, and then suddenly they fall out of the New Mexico skies, right?
1: Right. Well, something fell out of the sky.
2: Well, but did it or did it not? Let's just hold that in abeyance.
1: All right.
2: The theory goes that we then, the military, took this stuff, you know, from New Mexico,
1: right,
2: funneled it into Wright Pat at the Air Force Base outside Dayton,
1: right,
2: Hangar 18.
1: Yep.
2: Very good movie made, by the way, about that, with Darren McGavin.
1: Oh,
2: yes. Worth seeing, okay?
1: Yes.
2: And that we have been back engineering the technology. And the stuff we see flying over your mountains out there at Groom Lake is basically retrofitted, back engineered alien spacecraft that the Air Force hot jet jockeys have figured out how to fly.
1: Right.
2: And the engineers like Bob Lazar have figured out how they work.
1: Right.
2: That's the model. That's the theory. I don't believe it.
1: Your theory is.
2: Let me tell you why I don't believe it. Let's assume we have a time machine. Let's assume we go back only 50 years and a MiG-21. Or a F-16 falls out of the sky over the U.S. or Germany.
1: Right.
2: Could the engineers of that time possibly duplicate an F-16?
1: No.
2: No, because you wouldn't have the tools to make the tools to make the tools to make, you know, the afterburner, let alone the aerolons or the computers. They would see these things inside that fly the controls, and they're made of rock. They're made of silicon.
1: Seem magic, yeah.
2: Yeah, now we know that silicon has all kinds of wondrous properties. It's called chips.
1: Right.
2: It's called high-tech computers, right?
1: Semiconductors.
2: Mm-hmm. But to a vacuum tube culture, you know, black boxes made out of rocks would seem pretty dumb, and they wouldn't be able to figure out how to even duplicate it, let alone make it fly.
1: Yeah, it'd look like magic.
2: All right, so spacecraft from civilization millions of years in advance falls out of the sky. The U.S. military scarfs it up, puts it in a hangar, and figures out how to build duplicates and make them fly. Sorry, I don't buy it. But, and here's the but, suppose that did happen. And those things sat in the hangar and sat in the hangar and sat in the hangar until Apollo went to the moon and raided some libraries of information specifically designed to let us read them, because that was the design of the guys who left the stuff there.
1: Mm-hmm.
2: We bring the data home. In a secret program, we build the machines to build the machines to build the machines to build the stuff that makes the flying saucer fly. And
1: well,
2: at the end of that 30-year process, we have figured out all the intervening steps of technology so we, in fact, can build our own electrogravitic anti-gravity spacecraft. That may be more closer to the truth.
1: Well, I'm willing to buy that as easily as I am the other.
2: Now, there are other things that are suddenly appearing, and we need to do a whole program on the kind of interesting new breakthroughs that are now appearing and don't seem to have any history, and we can't kind of trace where they come from.
1: Yes.
2: Including a whole range of rather remarkable drugs that have been suddenly appearing in Europe that are only available to a very select few. And they don't appear to come with any kind of R&D or any kind of program. They just appear.
1: I have been hearing this.
2: And I've got some people that may be willing to talk to you. And we tried to get one of these into Christopher Reeve, all right, which documentably has helped two people I know who were quadriplegics, hurt in sports accidents, literally get up and walk when the doctor said they would never walk again. And there appears to be a very strange horror story going on around one of these drugs called Cygen that if you take it, it will kill you. And my suspicious nature, after 11 years, 12 years doing this, I have developed a suspicious nature, Art, says, does someone not want Superman to get up and walk because he would tell the world how he got up and walked with this drug? And maybe this drug is too valuable and only a few people want to keep it secret?
1: I've heard about Cygen.
2: All right.
1: Now, you're saying, to cut through it, that these drugs or the information...
2: We have tried to get Cygen into Reeve, and I can tell you off the air a whole horror story of what the doctors at the University of Maryland Medical Center have been telling him, which is absolute crap.
1: Well,
2: I think the doctors believe the crap, but I think that there are interesting wheels within wheels here, and it all goes back to what would you see on the visible landscape if Apollo was a program really designed to go to the moon, walk in the front door, bring home the goods, and those goods now are in the hands of a few people and are benefiting only a few and not the many.
1: Okay. You think this information to create these drugs came from the same, quote, library, end quote, that the information to build the vehicles that we believe are flying around came from?
2: It is consistent.
1: Same place.
2: I don't have a smoking gun. I do not have a direct trail. I do have photographs taken by a Pentagon mission of stunning clarity now, showing geometric, extraordinary glass-like structures on the moon covering 300,000 square miles that tell me and a lot of my colleagues that the game is up and that the moon is made not of green cheese, but of very high-tech stuff, and that Apollo, I mean, look at Apollo, look at the anomaly. We suddenly have an entire civilization galvanized by a young president to go to the moon and to stop it after only a half a dozen missions.
3: Mm-hmm.
2: An effort that required Herculean resources and political chutzpah and all kinds of derring do with supermen going to and from. And then suddenly, as a culture, we all stop doing this and nobody ever goes near the place again.
3: All right. The Clementine photos. We've got to get to them. They were somehow leaked to you. I'm sure you don't want to say how. And
2: well,
3: I'm
2: they
3: sure
2: were leaked over the Internet
3: right.
2: by a colleague of mine who was a member of the Mars mission, who until a few days ago was on good speaking terms with me. And after I have released this paper and asked his permission to include his name and his company and all that and made a presentation in Los Angeles, he sent me a fax and called me on the phone and is a man scared to death. Now, I asked him point blank, have you been talked to? And he assured me that he had not. But I have now found through another source that the company that he works for apparently has a very interesting black budget program in tetrahedral hyperdimensional physics art.
3: I'll be damned.
2: And it's not the only weirdness. The document you see in front of you, the Clementine paper on the leaked mosaic,
3: yes,
2: I had sent 6 copies by FedEx to a good friend of mine on Capitol Hill, who was a major aide to a congressman, one of the new batch, you know, rebels elected in the November election when
3: right.
2: Gingrich and company took control.
3: Right.
2: This man adamantly assured me that nothing would stop him and that he was going for broke to help us get to the bottom of this, and he would push on doors and break down doors until we got to the truth. I put him on the trail of tracing the origin of the mosaic we've analyzed in this document. No sooner did 6 copies of this document arrive, and he called me on the phone and tell me he had tracked down a version to a company in Arlington which worked for NRL, which, of course, put Clementine in orbit. And the following morning, he was taken into the congressman's office and fired.
3: Oh, my.
2: Summarily.
3: Oh, my.
2: And he called me shell-shocked, and he said, Dick, I don't know how to tell you this, but I don't have a job.
3: All
2: whoever
3: right.
2: these people are, they have clout. They do not want the secret out, and they will do almost anything. And the only way we can defend ourselves and regain control is to demand the truth through the political process and to assist investigations like ours who are attempting to find out what's going on.
3: All right. Well, what is, in a word, the secret of the mosaics? What do they prove?
2: They prove that we're looking at multi-level glass structures extending miles down into the, quote, surface of the moon. They prove that over this 300,000 square miles, which is an enormous amount of real estate, this glass-like series of domes pervades the landscape over and over again.
3: So, in other words, Clementine did nothing but underscore everything you've said.
2: I think Clementine's reason for existing as a secret government program that came out of nowhere, orbited the moon for 2 months, took 2 million images of which you are seeing crap on the Internet.
3: Hold it right there.
2: Its purpose was to verify this theory.
3: Hold it. We'll be right back.

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1: It is, and my guest is Richard C. Hoagland. Back to him in just a moment, and yes, we will get a few calls in this half hour. I've got a spot break. I think I'm going to call Guns and Carnations coming up. But first, if you want a copy of this packed full of information program, you can get it by calling one, as a matter of fact, one other thing, either a copy of this program, any Dreamland program, or any guest program that we've had. You can always get it by calling the number I'm about to give you. In addition, I just uploaded all of the color, that's right, color photographs that we're going to include in the next issue of our newsletter. And you can also order the newsletter for $29.95 at the following number. So to get a copy of this program or to order the newsletter, call 1-800-917-4278. Richard.
2: Yes, sir.
1: All right. So this poor guy is now out of a job.
2: No, he's not out of a job. He's just hoping that he will have a job.
1: Yeah.
2: I think this is kind of preventive medicine. And, you know, I can't blame him, but this reveals something that people need to think about out there. A lot of people, when they get into this, they think of it as either something cute or what I call the intellectual cocktail party or whatever.
1: Sure.
2: In fact, if we are right, then this is the biggest scam in history. People have been lied to systematically to prevent them from having information that will radically alter the control of their own lives.
1: Do you ever sit
2: and I think people have paid the price for this deception. And I think that more will pay the price unless enough of us stand up and say, enough.
1: All right, Richard, I want to ask you a question. Do you ever have quiet moments where you wonder whether you're right? In other words, could you
2: not
1: be...
2: Not anymore. No.
1: No?
2: No, I can answer that unequivocally. When I take this data to a scientist who has never seen it, someone in NASA, like happened in Seattle.
1: Sure.
2: And at the end of 3-4 hours, they literally are almost crying because they understand what they're seeing and they understand what's happened. And they basically are reassessing their entire career in NASA. There is one guy we talked to who was turned down to be an astronaut. He'd done everything right. He had worked for one of the aerospace companies. He'd been an astronaut surrogate, you know, an engineer who basically did everything to go to the moon.
1: Sure.
2: Tested the vehicles, all that. He applied to be an astronaut. He was turned down. We now know why. Because he has integrity. Because they knew he couldn't and would not keep the secret. And this man, all these years, has nursed this desperate, gaping wound, thinking that somehow he didn't measure up.
1: I do understand.
2: That he was the problem.
1: I'll add
2: he found, after looking at this data, that not only was he not the problem, but he can have the exquisite, elegant satisfaction of helping prove what really is there and moving us to where we should have been 30 years
1: ago.
2: And
1: add to it, the astronauts who have come back, marital problems, drinking problems, psychiatric problems, people like Armstrong who make statements that are at the very least totally intriguing, as if he's trying to tell us there are incredible things out there.
2: Well, it's even more interesting. I'm glad you brought up the Armstrong quote. And for those who have not seen it in your audience, let me remind you. Let me set the scene here. Last year was the 25th anniversary of Apollo 11.
1: That's right.
2: And on that occasion, Mr. Clinton invited in the Apollo astronauts, and everybody basically had a party in the East Room of the White House.
1: That's right.
2: And it was broadcast over C-SPAN and CNN, and I've got tapes. Armstrong delivered one of his few brief addresses in public since he walked on the moon.
1: That's right.
2: This has been a man not only without a country, but a man without a past and future. He has literally disappeared and lives on a 300-acre farm in a little place in Ohio and rarely goes out in public and rarely talks to anybody and only comes out on some anniversary where he says about 10 words and then goes back into seclusion.
1: Ah, but what words?
2: Well, the last time, which was last year, which was literally a month after we'd unveiled our thing at Ohio State, he started his address by the most remarkable comparison. And it took me almost a year to figure this out, Art. So I want to share it with you and with your audience. You got to see this tape. It's a stunning tape. He says, and I can now quote this from memory, have looked at the tape over and over and over again. He says, most people say the only bird that can talk is the parrot. And he doesn't fly very well. Well, I'll be brief, and everybody laughs. Mm-hmm. Translation. Neil Armstrong, the first American to land on the moon, is comparing himself to a parrot.
3: Mm-hmm.
2: And what do parrots do, Art?
3: Mm-hmm.
2: They repeat what they're told. At the end of this short speech, which is only maybe 20, 30 lines longer, he said that there are secrets, you know, on the moon for those that can remove one of truth's protective layers.
3: That's exactly right.
2: There are places to go beyond belief.
3: That's right.
2: And when you look at these Clementine images in that document, all 13 color plates that I put in there, think of those words, the most decorated American astronaut, the hero of Apollo, comparing himself, and by metonymy, all of his other guys, to parrots, and saying there are places to go beyond belief.
3: Well, as people get older, Richard, they come up with new ways to handle what they have to handle.
2: Remember the Pueblo?
3: Oh, of course.
2: Remember this valiant Navy crew that was on this spy ship that somehow wound up in inside the 3 mile or the whatever mile limit the Koreans had?
3: Right, so they
2: said. Commander Butcher, I think his name was.
3: That's correct.
2: All right. And, of course, all the guys at the Hanoi Hilton and all that. Prisoners of war. And what have they done characteristically? They have tried to slip coded messages in to basically say, don't believe us, they're making us say this.
3: That's right.
2: Neil Armstrong, I swear to you, I firmly believe, based on this data, this evidence, this 12-year investigation, Neil Armstrong last year in the Oval Office or in the East Room was telling the American people, don't believe us, we're all parrots. They're making us say this.
3: I really do agree with that, Richard. I really do.
2: And they're looking for the cavalry to come over the hill.
3: Yep.
2: Are we going to help them?
3: I promise. I've got
2: these people are prisoners,
3: Richard,
2: of a system.
3: Stop. You are going to now take a call.
2: Okay.
3: East of the Rockies, you're on the air with Richard Hoagland. Hello.
4: Oh, yes. Good morning, Art. This is Karen in Houston again. How are you?
3: Fine, Karen.
4: All right. I'm glad Mr. Hoagland's still on the line. I don't have your program here now.
3: I understand.
4: Okay. I've got a comment to make, a short comment, then I have, a really good question to ask Mr. Hoagland.
3: All right. Quickly.
4: All right. Back in 1977 in November, I was on an airplane flight back to Houston from San Diego, and I sat next to a fine elderly gentleman who was a retired Brigadier General out of the U.S. Air Force.
3: Yes.
4: His name was Goddard. And he told me about space photography. He was one of the pioneers in aerial and space photography. And he told me that if you're ever shown blurry photography, don't believe it. Well, I have a good standing, and I'm a believer. I'm like Mr. Hoagland. You know, I know better.
3: All right, and your question?
4: Okay. The planet that crashed, or the heavenly body that crashed Earth and gave us the seeds of life, according to Sitchin, that was Marduk. And in the Bible, we're told that a star is in the end time is going to be hurled back at us, and the name is Wormwood. Now, people are tying Marduk in with Wormwood. And also, in Native American traditions, the Native American bear dance, they use wormwood switches to get rid of all negative and all bad things. It's a cleansing plant. So if wormwood the star coming back at us is to do a cleansing, would that not tie in biblical and everything?
3: No, it is interesting, and I know you went and visited the Hopi.
2: Yeah, that's a long and complex answer that I would have to give, because when you begin to deal in mythologies, and, you know, Sitchin is decoding Sumerian stuff. She's making allusions to the Hopi, and the wormwood reference in biblical traditions is, of course, Judeo-Christian. Things get murky. I mean, I am dealing with things that stand still. We can kick the tires. We can see the structures. We can see the geometry. We've got umpteen photographs now to confirm what's there. In terms of meaning, I would prefer to leave that alone for the time being, because we don't have time to do it justice.
3: All right. Well, I do want to go this way. Now you've got the Clementine stuff. You've got more proof. It seems to me you've got so much proof, it's beginning to get to be ridiculous for anybody to sit down and look at it all and not believe.
2: Let me take you the next step.
3: Yeah, how do you get it out?
2: Let me tell you where we're going from here. The investigation continues. Getting it out is, frankly, less a problem than doing good research and figuring out the last pieces of the puzzle. What we have here, of course, is the major question, why are they lying? I'm coming to believe, Art, that Brookings is only a partial answer. And for the rest of the answer, I would like you to make me a promise that you're going to read a book by a friend of mine, Graham Hancock.
3: I've got it here.
2: Called Fingerprints of the Gods.
3: Oh, you are going to get me a number.
2: I have that number.
3: All right, then I will hold you on the line after the program.
2: I have his number, and you can reach him at that number, and I got another number for you.
3: All right.
2: I talked to him. I've asked him if he'll talk to you. He would love to.
3: Good.
2: Graham Hancock is a former reporter for the London Economist,
3: mm-hmm.
2: which is about as mainstream as you can get.
3: That's right.
2: He is also a reporter for the London Sunday Times.
3: Right.
2: Which is about as stiff as you can get.
3: It certainly is.
2: Makes the New York Times look a bit tabloid by comparison. This man has done a phenomenal piece of independent research, has spent about 5 years putting together a thesis documented in this book that basically this planet has been host to prior high-tech civilizations. Plural.
3: It's called Fingerprints of the Gods.
2: Of the Gods.
3: Yes.
2: Published by Crown, 1995.
3: Mm-hmm.
2: There is an elegant confluence, a convergence between what Graham has figured out with colleagues like Robert Bavall, who has published a book called The Orion Mystery that I commend to everybody's attention, that was published also by Crown last year, and what Hancock has figured out in the book published this year. We're seeing a parallel convergent trail of evidence. We're beginning to figure out from artifacts scattered around this world that maybe somebody, if they found some stuff they haven't told us on this planet,
3: yes.
2: had intimations of stuff out in the other parts of the solar system, which was the reason for the beginning of the space program itself.
3: Hmm.
2: And part of what our newfound friends in NASA have been providing is a documentary paper trail showing that whoever set up the space program, and specifically Apollo, knew from the beginning what they were going to find on the moon. And when I get to the right stage where I have these people who will stand with us, we are going to blow the doors off this thing with a little help from our friends.
3: All right. Well, I indeed will contact Graham, and we'll set something up with him. In the meantime, we're short on time. I know you've got tapes and stuff. How do people get them?
2: You call 1-800-424-0031 and just ask for Operator 12. All right, 1-800-424-0031. Ask for Operator 12.
3: And when you get Operator 12, what do you want?
2: You just ask for, you know, anything related to the investigation of Mars, the moon, with my name associated, with Mars mission, the Ohio State presentation, the UN presentation, the NASA presentations. The Clementine paper is not part of that network because of certain logistical problems. You can get that by either sending me a fax here at the Mars mission, which is 1-201-271-1703. Or if you're a subscriber to the Art Bell newsletter, there is an article on the Clementine data with an address at the back of the article.
3: That's right.
2: I understand.
3: That is correct.
2: Okay. Or you can call Art and bug him, and he'll tell you the number.
3: Thanks. On the wild card line.
2: My fax machine has been going off ever since you had me dumb enough to put our fax number out there.
3: Yeah. On the wild card line, you're on the air with Richard Hoagland. Hi.
5: Hi, Art. Hi, Richard.
2: Hi there.
5: I was fortunate enough to be in L.A. at the time when you originally broke this on KCRW. And during that time, it was said that the Brookings Report actually, you know, phrased it as in 20 years we would find this on
2: Mars.
5: Yeah,
2: that's a very interesting point. They did put a time limit, and they said that definitively in the next 20 years, and that kind of intrigued me then, and it intrigues me even more now. It's almost mm-hmm. like maybe somebody had a timetable or a game plan or something.
3: Yeah.
2: That's just a thought.
3: Okay. East of the Rockies, you're on the air with Richard Hoagland. Hi.
6: Oh, hello. This is Howard calling from Honolulu.
3: Yes.
6: Let's see. Are there points on the human body that would resemble the 19.5 degree? Would they be chakra points like
3: all right,
6: in yoga?
3: Well, number one, you're west of the Rockies by a long shot if you're in Honolulu. but what about 19.5 on a human body? Anything there?
2: Not that I know of. That is a stretch.
3: All right. West of the Rockies, you're on the air with Richard Hoagland. Hi.
7: Good morning, Art.
3: Good morning,
7: Richard.
3: Yes.
2: Good morning.
7: Can I ask something slightly more esoteric?
2: Sure.
7: Were you familiar with the DCX program, the Delta Clipper experimental?
2: Very tangentially. Refresh our memories.
7: It's a single stage to orbit.
2: Oh, yeah, the one that P. Conrad's involved with.
7: Yes, sir.
2: Yeah.
7: I've been
2: incredulous that it's not gone anywhere.
7: I hadn't heard anything in a year or two, and I was curious.
2: Yeah, well, a friend of mine is going to be hobnobbing with Pete Conrad in the next few days down in Las Cruces, and one of the things I'm going to have him ask Conrad is what the hell is going on with the Delta Clipper. This is a single-stage-to-orbit vehicle which can go into orbit and come back down and land on its tail fins on a rocket and can land on a runway as opposed to landing in the ocean like Apollo.
3: Gee, just like the old movies, huh?
2: Exactly.
3: Mm-hmm.
2: And yet, just as they got the program going and it demonstrated a stunning technological achievement, they cut off the money. Nobody wants us to go to space, Art, because it would tip off the big secret. We're not supposed to know we had company. In fact, if the truth were known, I'm beginning to think that a lot of what we're looking at out there is our own stuff. If Hancock is right, if there were previous high-tech civilizations that ended, you know, in the last 100,000 years on this planet,
3: mm-hmm.
2: through mysterious means, which you won't understand until you read the whole book, then it's obvious that we might be looking at fragments of our own stuff, a hidden history of the human race, as Thompson and Cremo have termed it.
3: So many believe that now.
2: Well, there is evidence beginning to accumulate.
3: There is a growing body.
2: That's right.
3: Mm-hmm.
2: And, you know, again, it's not going to get out in the open until we all demand that this nonsense stop, that real inquiry, real science, real research be unfettered, and we be allowed our birthright, our heritage.
3: Well, listen, my friend, there's never enough time. There are always three or four programs you could do growing from the one you just did. So no doubt we'll do it again, but we're out of time.
2: And well, get Graham on, and after you and he chat and your audience sees what feast that is going to be, we will talk again because we will have new news by that time.
3: Richard Hoagland, it's always a pleasure.
2: The same here, Art.
3: Thank you, my friend. And stay on the line.
2: I will.
3: All right, good. I've got to get that number from you, so let me be sure you stay on the line. There we go. All right, everybody. I'm terribly sorry. We are out of time. As he just mentioned, and I want to mention again, take a second to do it, there's just a vast array of material in our newsletter. And we are now publishing in color. I wanted to add that as well. So if you would like to subscribe to the newsletter, which is something like $29.95 a year, or if you would like to get a copy of the program, the last 5 hours, at least some portion of which I'm sure you just heard, which is very valuable, you can call 24 hours a day, 1-800-917-4278. I recommend it highly. Once again, 1-800-917-4278. And I will also repeat the number for Richard Hoagland's material, which is 1-800-424-0031, operator 12. That's 1-800-424-0031, operator 12. And don't forget, we've got a bulletin board service up. Photographs, literally hundreds of them up there now. All kinds of information that relates to this program, Dreamland, and just about everything we do. And that telephone number is area code 702-727-1709. It's not internet, it's a private bulletin board system with 5 nodes devoted entirely to the kind of stuff we do here. So whether it's to up or download, that's the place, folks. Area code 702-727-1709. As usual, it's been a great, great pleasure. Very much enjoyed doing this program. It was information heavy, and we didn't take a lot of calls, and for that I apologize. Only a little bit, because calls are what we usually do. And we'll be back to it next week on this program. Don't forget Dreamland Sunday. Thank you all from the high desert. Good night.

0: from somewhere in the high desert. I am Art Bell. 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
2: From the high rise condo in the Southeast Asian capital city of the Philippines, Manila. Good morning, good evening, good afternoon, whatever it may be, wherever you are in all the time zones of the world covered ever so well by this program, Coast to Coast AM. I'm Art Bell, filling in for George Norrie, who's taking the night off. I have no idea what he's doing, but I hope he's having fun. It's wonderful to be with you, and I'm sure it's wonderful for George to have a night off and do this show 5-6 nights a week. It's a lot of work. So it's great to be here. All the ABs are well. That means the skinned and furred ones as well. We're all well. In fact, if you go to coasttocoastam.com right now, you will see a picture of Miss Asia Bell in her ballerina outfit. In fact, she's going to she goes to school. They start school very, very early here in the Philippines. And she's been going to school now for, I don't know, about a half a year, I guess. 5 days a week she goes to school. And then on Saturday she goes to ballerina school. She loves that. In fact, she came to me earlier tonight and said, "Daddy, why do you have to work?" And I used to tell her, "For diapers." But, you know, she's out of diapers now, so instead, we told her shoes. That she understood. So she's beginning to become quite a young lady. Shoes. Oh, shoes. Okay, work. That's fine. I am proud to announce, and I am pretty proud of this, that I have my Philippine, I took the Philippine Class A test, ham radio test. And I know, to many of you, you say about ham radio, come on. It's been my lifelong hobby. So I now have a new set of call letters. I am, are you ready for this? 4F1AB. I love that call. 4F1AB. 4F1AB. It's so much easier than, I used to have to say DU1 slant W6OBB, which of course is my U.S. call. But now I have a real honest to God Philippine license, 4F1AB. As in Art Bell. Think I knew somebody? And Erin has a call. That's right. She passed her test, and she is now DW1SPA. So there you have it. Both of us have local, real Philippine ham licenses for F1AB. Oh, I love that call. I just love it. Okay, let's look at the world. Never pleasant. Citigroup, I guess, afraid to give a big, you know, bonus to its people, since the government, meaning you, me, all of us that pay taxes, own a piece, afraid to give a big bonus, instead is going to give stock worth millions of dollars. So what's the diff? The CEO, Vikram Pandit, drawing a salary of only $1 for the second year in a row, didn't get a raise, but there are hints now there'll be a big, big payout for him next year, when people may have forgotten everything a little bit. Secretary of State Hillary Rodham Clinton spent about a half hour Friday meeting with the Palestinian president as the Obama administration tried to prevent Israeli-Palestinian peace talks from collapsing again. You know, in my lifetime, the Israelis and the Palestinians have never, ever really gotten it together. And, you know, I kind of think they never will. Nancy Pelosi says tax cuts. Well, yeah, maybe. You know, they're coming up on an election, and so I'm sure this wouldn't be something she would say in normal times. But now she said, well, yeah, maybe, you know, there are people out there who need to get elected. Bank robbers, pulled off a rather dramatic heist Friday. Sounds like a movie. They strapped a bomb to a teller, ordered him to steal as much money as he could grab out of the vault. All the while, his father was being held hostage. That really sounds like a movie I've seen. All began when the three masked men, gun-toting thieves, burst into the teller's apartment shortly after midnight. That really is a movie. I'm almost sure of it. A federal judge ruled Friday that a decorated flight nurse discharged from the Air Force for being gay has got to be put right back in her job. Again, the decision by U.S. District Judge Ronald Layton came in a very closely watched case as a tense debate has been playing out over the policy, you know, don't ask, don't tell. They're deeming it to be unconstitutional. I guess there's free speech involved, right? You don't ask. Well, I don't know about that, but don't tell. That would be free speech. Honduras, Nicaragua, getting ready for a big storm, Tropical Storm Matthew on Friday, drenching disaster-prone areas. Strangely, this year, here over on this side of the world, I am on the other side of the world, right? Kind of cozying up to the middle of the world here. We haven't had very many typhoons this year. Last year, it was a typhoon of the week. This year, we've had one. Lindsay Lohan, back home again, in jail. It might be a short one this time. The actress's attorney apparently has won a ruling clearing her release from jail if she posts a $300,000 bail, and I'm sure she'll come up with that roughly 9 hours after another judge ordered the troubled starlet jailed for just a month. So, in the news, there's a little picture of Lindsay in her decorator orange jail outfit. There is. I know you've heard this, and I don't care. This just blew me away. It just blew me away. Modern medicine often works wonders, but an Australian mom knows firsthand the real miracle that can come from a mother's touch. This is just an astounding story. Her name was Kate Ogg, is Kate Ogg. She told her newborn son, Jamie, that he died. He was dead. They had heroic efforts to resuscitate the premature infant. All failed after his birth, but Kate was then given a chance to say goodbye to the apparently lifeless baby. She and her husband David found that they were instead saying hello to the newest member of their family. Now, here is how it went. She gave birth just 27 weeks into the pregnancy. Daughter Emily survived the premature birth, but son Jamie languished. Then after 20 minutes of trying to get him to breathe, that's 20 minutes, no air, no oxygen to the brain, doctors pronounced him dead. After Kate was told that Jamie didn't make it, nurses placed the baby across Kate's bare chest so that Kate and David could reconcile themselves to the death. She said, I wanted to meet him, hold him, and get him to know us. She said if he was on the way out of the world, well, you know, we wanted to have him know who his parents were and to know that we loved him before he died. But a kind of a strange thing happened on the way to the farewell. After 5 minutes, Jamie began displaying these strange, short, startled movements. As Kate and David looked on, his movements became more pronounced. Still, the baby's doctor told the parents any movements were just pure reflex, and their son was dead, not alive. Kate and David nevertheless reveled in their son's movements, even though they believed he was dead. We'd resigned ourselves to the fact that we were going to lose him. We just were trying to make the most out of those last moments. David Ogg told Curry, the couple had hoped for an extra minute or two, perhaps, with their son. But eventually, it extended to more than 2 hours. But no one was more surprised than Kate and David when their seemingly dead baby opened his eyes. Opened his eyes. And again, you know, they were told nothing but reflex, but the eyes stayed open. At one point, the couple began to think their baby might not be dead after all. I think half of us then, what if he actually makes it? What if he does? It'd be a miracle. The other half was saying, no, he's been declared dead. It's purely instinct. It's called kangaroo care. You know, putting the baby on mama's chest. Well, Jamie continued to come around as he lay across Kate's chest. He began grabbing at his mother's finger and then his dad's. Remember, this baby was dead. No heartbeat. No oxygen, no breathing for 20 minutes. Anyway, Kate put a dab of breast milk on her finger. Jamie took it. Kate finally began to believe her baby was actually alive. We thought, he's getting stronger, he's not dead. But the family wasn't getting any encouragement from the doctor. While the OGS urged hospital personnel to please summon the doctor, they were repeatedly told what they were seeing was just reflexes from a baby already declared dead. Kate told Curry they actually had to lie to get the doctor to return to her bedside. We kept saying, he's doing things dead babies just don't do. You might really want to come and see this. But the skeptical doctor decided not to come back. So David said, go and tell him we've come to terms with our baby's death. Can he just come and explain it to us? That made him come back. Kate Ogg told the London Daily Mail the doctor was simply in disbelief when he arrived back at the bedside. He got out the stethoscope, listened to Jamie's chest, and just kept shaking his head. He said, I don't believe it. I don't believe it. So, I would like somebody, anybody, to explain that to me. No heartbeat. No oxygen to the brain for 20 minutes. Not a situation where you were cooled down so that your bodily functions would sort of go dormant. None of that stuff. Dead baby. 20 minutes. Dead baby. Now alive. Where was that baby? Where was that baby's soul? If we have a soul, where was it? Had it not yet entered? You know, I'm not a really religious person, but where was that baby? That story just absolutely grabbed me and stuck with me, and it still does. And so, though I'm sure you heard it when it occurred, because it was kind of worldwide news, for 20 minutes, where was that child? There's more to come. We'll be back in a moment. This is kind of concerning, kind of worrisome. Could the Mayan doomsday prophets actually have been on to something after all? After the 2012 film, the one that scared the hell out of everybody, that really was a scary movie with very good effects, done by the same producer that did Whitley's movie and my movie, The Day After Tomorrow. 2012 was scary. It seems as though there are some scientists who now believe that when the sun rises on December 21st, 2012, something close to apocalyptic could indeed occur. The eminent astronomer, Professor Sundara Raman, may dismiss the prophecy as myth, but he says extremely abnormal activity on the sun that day is going to result in massive solar storms. The solar wind, powered by huge coronal mass ejections, will fry communication networks, power grids across the world, says he. Unless some action is taken to mitigate the effects of the solar flare, what are they going to do? Put up aluminum foil? Professor, that was my question. Professor Rahman adds, entire cities, markets, government systems could plunge into chaos of the kind the modern world has never witnessed. The solar wind is a stream of charged particles that blow out the corona of the sun at supersonic speeds to the outer rim. Movie with very good effects, done by the same same producer that did Whitley's movie and my movie, The Day After Tomorrow. 2012 was scary. It seems as though there are some scientists who now believe that when the sun rises on December 21st, 2012, something close to apocalyptic could indeed occur. The eminent astronomer, Professor Sundara Rahman, may dismiss the prophecy as myth, but he says extremely abnormal activity on the sun that day, is going to result in massive solar storms. The solar wind, powered by huge coronal mass ejections, will fry communication networks, power grids across the world, says he. Unless some action is taken to mitigate the effects of the solar flare, what are they going to do? Put up aluminum foil? Professor, that was my question. Professor Rahman adds, entire cities, markets, government systems could plunge into chaos of the kind the modern world has never witnessed. These

The solar wind, powered by huge coronal mass ejections, will fry communication networks, power grids across the world, says he. Unless some action is taken to mitigate the effects of the solar flare, what are they going to do? Put up aluminum foil? Professor, that was my question. Professor Rahman adds, entire cities, markets, government systems could plunge into chaos. The kind the modern world has never witnessed. The solar wind is a stream of charged particles that blow out the corona of the sun at supersonic speeds to the outer reaches of the planetary orbits, all explained by Professor Rahman, head of the Indian Institute of Astrophysics. You remember in the movie 2012, all of this began in India, remember? During violent sunstorms, like the one expected in December of 2012, the sun ejects a huge volume of electrified gas. It's capable of damaging power grids, communication services, satellites, spacecraft, aircraft, and so forth. And to add to that, there is news circulating now of a hole in Earth's magnetic field. Remember the ozone hole? This is in the magnetic field. And the magnetic field is what protects Earth against these kinds of flares. Now, the hole is 10 times the size of Earth. That's right. There's a hole in the Earth's magnetic field 10 times the size of Earth itself. That can't be good. Now, this has been, so far, a very uneventful beginning of the of solar cycle 24, but I guess they're saying, look out on that day. What is it? 21st day of December? Incredible. Is it Hollywood imitating life or life imitating Hollywood? One of the Pope's astronomers says that he'd be absolutely delighted if intelligent life is found among the stars. Guy Consolamungo, I believe it is. Aliens might have souls, he says, and could choose to be baptized if humans ever met them, according to a Vatican scientist. The official also dismissed intelligent beings, or design rather, as bad theology that had been hijacked by American creation fundamentalists. The scientist who's one of the Pope's astronomers said he'd be delighted if intelligent life was found among the stars, but the odds of finding it and of it being intelligent and us able to communicate with it, well, when you add it all up, it's not a practical question. Speaking ahead of a talk at the British Science Festival in Birmingham, he said that the traditional definition of a soul was to have intelligence, free will, freedom, freedom to love, and freedom to make decisions. Any entity, no matter how many tentacles it has a soul, says he. Would he baptize an alien? Well, yes, if they asked, he would. Now, if the Vatican's astronomer is going to assert that an alien, intelligent alien, would have a soul, then I assert to you that dogs and cats and other animals, for that matter, have souls. I've said for years, you know, I have cats. I have three cats. We have three cats. And if I have a soul, they have a soul. I can see it in them. I can see it in their individual personalities. I can see it in their love. I can see it in what they do. Although, by the way, Dolly, my youngest little Filipina cat, yesterday chewed a button off my new Windows 7 computer, laptop computer. She's lucky to be here today. I got the button back, kinda. Why would a cat chew a button off a computer keyboard? Nevertheless, I maintain that they have souls, as do dogs and other animals, and I think that eventually the human race is going to be forced, perhaps through some sort of scientific discovery or something, to acknowledge that fact. And when that does occur, we're going to have to treat animals in a very different way than we do now. Oh, listen, open lines are coming up. I really ought to say that, huh? Or they won't ring. When we take the break here at the half hour, following the break, I'm going to take at least 30 minutes of calls. And then we're going to talk with Evelyn Paglini. That's hot stuff.

0: because of all the predictors, the soothsayers, the various psychics that I've had on this program, nobody, and longtime listeners will vouch for this, nobody has even come close to the accuracy of Evelyn Paglini. I mean, this woman has called big ones, and they've been dead on the money each and every time. Now that, of course, demands my attention, and it should demand your attention. When somebody gets that many big things right ahead of time, not easily called things, when we talk to her, we'll kind of document them. Evelyn, you might, if you're listening, search back and recall all the hits you've had, but my God, it just went on and on and on and on. Everything she said has come true. And she's not really a soothsayer, nor does she do predictions. As a matter of course, she's a witch. I once asked for a broom-riding, cauldron-stirring witch and went on a long hunt for such, and I found her, and that was Evelyn Paglini. And then she just got into this prediction thing, and my gosh, she hit one after another after another after another. Really freaky stuff, folks. She's right on the money, and she'll be here tonight after about 30 minutes of open line. So my suggestion is turn the radio volume up, get comfortable, because it's coming. Yes, other side of the world, fairly adjacent to the equator. Really is a very different world here. And I know I keep saying this, but one of these times, I'm going to come on the air and we're going to talk about what it's like here in the Philippines. It's an amazing, amazing place. And it's such a different world that when you step off the airplane, it's like going, into a different dimension or something. Glenn Warner in Snohomish, Washington says, "Hey, Art, the reason your cat chewed the buttons off your Windows 7 laptop computer is obvious. She's a Mac user. Smart kitty. Smart Alec, Glenn. That was a bad moment. Very bad moment. You look over and there were two keys missing. One of them irreparably damaged. I had to come up with a weird little scheme to get it back on. We'll see if it stays. All right, we'll break here, come back and do some open lines. Well, all right, as promised, let's do it. Let's go to the state of Virginia. That brings Phil. Hi, Phil.
1: Hello, how are you?
0: I'm just fine.
1: Good. I wanted to tell you a story. I was listening the other night, and I heard you, or not you, it was George, talking about witchcraft.
0: Yes.
1: And I was at a camp where they had a lodge. I was 7 or 8 years old. I'm 42 now. And my sisters had gone upstairs into the upper loft to go to sleep, and I was downstairs. My mother and her husband were drinking wine, and they started playing with a Ouija board. And I remember clearly seeing a horseshoe come off the top of the mantle and flinging around the room and then putting itself back on the wall upside down.
0: Mm-hmm. Ouija boards are not to be played with, Phil. I mean, it's that simple. I have a story about a Ouija board that I still will not tell publicly. And you don't play with a Ouija board. I'm not so sure that it's a Ouija board itself, Phil, but when you intentionally sit down with a Ouija board, which ostensibly is to communicate with spirits or the dead, you're opening a door.
1: Well, I mean, that's what I was wondering. I said I was 7 or 8 years old, 6, 7, 8. I don't know. I was that age. I know I was under 10.
0: Right.
1: But the horseshoe was hanging up on the mantle, and then it came off the wall and swung around the entire room and put itself back on the wall upside down.
0: It's a good thing it didn't bean somebody. Look, I'm telling you, and this is not a joke, don't mess around with Ouija boards. It's that simple. Again, I'm not sure it's the board itself, but it's a matter of intent. When you sit down in front of a Ouija board, you and others, your intent is to speak with the other side in one fashion or another, or, to see something funny or cute or scary. Not smart. Not wise. I mean, just think of it this way. Just on the off chance that all of it's true and you really can invite spirits from the other side, why would you intentionally wish to do that and inflict upon yourself and your family and others and friends what might walk through that door? Bakersfield, California has Brian. Hi, Brian.
2: Good evening, Art. Good to talk with you again, Brian from Bakersfield. Spoke with you years ago. You mentioned the story about the stillborn baby who
0: yes.
2: was resuscitated at long last, and you asked the question, where was, I believe it was a girl, where was she during interim?
0: That's
2: and
0: right.
2: I cannot pretend, nor would I venture to pontificate as to where she was, but I do recall that, I believe it's Ecclesiastes 12:7 that says the soul returns to God upon death or something to that effect. And I do believe, whatever else might be said about this incident, that there's no question in my mind whatsoever that this was a divine intervention, and if we can call it a miracle, it's as close to a miracle as anything, any anecdote I've heard.
0: Oh, I'm with you all the way. You know, people say things like, oh, maybe, you know, maybe they just didn't check properly or something like that, but that's simply not true. They did it all. They did every single thing they could. They went, of course, for a child, they'd go to extraordinary measures for resuscitation before declaring a child dead. And they did. This child was not alive. Simple as that. Not alive. 20 minutes. No heartbeat. No breathing. No oxygen to the brain. Dead. And then, on Mama's chest, the baby began to live after quite some time. So, you know, I'm not buying into the other one at all. I surely cannot tell you what really did happen, but I can tell you that it wasn't an error in you know, detection of a heartbeat. I mean, they would have gone through extraordinary measures before declaring a child irretrievably gone. Bonnie in Oak Ridge, Tennessee. Hello, Bonnie.
3: Art Bell, my friend, what an honor to finally speak with you.
0: Oh, well, thank you.
3: I have been a long, long time listener, and I would like to tell you my story as a young Army wife when my husband returned from Vietnam to Fort Hood. My first child was stillborn. And it was a little boy. And of course, 30 years ago, they didn't have all the medical advances they have now.
0: Right.
3: But I had carried that child and it had lived within me. And I knew the child was alive. And when he was born, tragically, the umbilical cord was wrapped around the neck and the baby did not survive.
0: Right.
3: And I was blessed to have a physician who was kind enough to give my husband and I some time with the baby. And I had the experience that the doctors were trying to describe to this mother, you know, where there's certain movement and what have you. In
0: yes.
3: our case, my son did not. But about 10 or 15 minutes, as we were holding him, and I looked at my husband and said, would you like to hold him? And he shook his head. He was in such pain, as we both were. And for one moment, that little baby opened his eyes, and he looked at me.
0: Oh, my God.
3: And he looked towards my husband. And I said, look, he's opened his eyes. And just at that moment, the doctor came in, and I believe, I'm a Christian, and I don't consider myself a overly religious person, but I am a Christian,
0: mm-hmm.
3: and I'm a spiritual person, and I believe that God gave me that moment of recognition that the child I had carried had lived, was alive, and was going on to a better place. That's how I choose to think of it. And when I heard the story a few days ago about this lady and the mother and this and the father, I cannot tell you how happy. You can just imagine the joy that I felt for her, having had a different result myself. And
0: well,
3: I
0: of course, you know, the doctors would tell you, no, it was a, even the opening of the eyes was a reflex. But inside of you, you know.
3: Right. And in my case, as I said, there was a different outcome, and the child did not survive. But the child gave me a gift from God, as I felt my child was a gift from God to me. And that was that one moment of recognition. Yes. I have lived, and I will be with you again someday. And the last thing I'd like to tell you very, very quickly, I go so far back, you were in Pahrump, Nevada.
0: Pahrump, Nevada, yes.
3: And you were having back problems, and that's when I discovered you. And Ramona was still living, and I remembered a comment you made about the body is a remarkable thing except for the engineering of the back.
0: Correct.
3: And I was recovering from a severe automobile accident. And then years went by, and Ramona went on her way. And I was listening the night you announced the big change in your life, that you had met a lady and you were going to change your life abruptly.
0: Mm-hmm.
3: I did not know if you had children. I knew about kitty cats and all that. And but I didn't know if you had children. And when you made that announcement of you had met this lady and you were going to start a new life, et cetera, a few weeks or so after that, I had a dream, Art. And, of course, we all dream. I don't remember mine too well. But I had a dream. And you were holding a baby with a lovely lady with her arms on your shoulder. And you were both gazing at this beautiful baby girl. Can
0: well,
3: you imagine how I felt when I found out Asia was born?
0: That you should try imagining how I felt. All right, Liz, I've got to go, but thank you very, very, very, very much. I appreciate it. Yes, yes, it's quite remarkable, and I'm you know I don't want to go really deeply into it, but when you lose somebody that you thought was your lifelong partner, you have a choice, and you know you can either go on with your life. Eventually, you make this decision, or not, and I did make the decision to proceed, and boy, it has it's been quite a path, to say the least. And that little bundle that we gaze at, as you pointed out, as I said earlier, you can see her now. She's up on coasttocoastam.com, and she is something else. She is simply remarkable. Let's go all the way to Manhattan, New York City. Angelina, you're on the air. Good morning.
4: Oh, hey, good morning, Art, and welcome back. Always nice to hear your voice.
0: Thank you.
4: I want to talk about something else, but I wanted to make a quick comment, if I may, about the situation with the newborn. When I hear that story, I don't so much hear, I mean, it is obviously a miracle of some sorts, but what I hear is shocking ignorance of the medical community, in this case, you know, in their attitude towards newborns. Perhaps, maybe, you know, what they said, there was no detectable heartbeat. Maybe that just means that whatever instrumentation they were using is not sufficient for newborns. In natural childbirth.
0: Maybe, but this was a neonatal unit in Australia, you know, with the latest of everything.
4: Yeah,
0: and
4: exactly. Maybe it's not appropriate for newborns. Maybe what MDs think, I'm sorry for cutting you off, but maybe what MDs think of as being, you know, high tech and, you know, blah, blah, blah, is not appropriate for newborns. In natural childbirth, they generally do immediately put the baby right on the mother's breast so that the baby who's heard her heartbeat for 9 months can hear the mother's heartbeat immediately as soon as they're born, and that stimulates it. And it's not uncommon in natural childbirth for a baby that's, you know, somewhat unresponsive as soon as it comes out. When it's put on the mother's chest, it immediately kicks in, or soon, you know, warms up and kicks in and, you know, comes to what we term as to life. Maybe we need to apply different, or MDs need to apply different standards to infants. How about that theory, you know?
0: Well, maybe. Maybe physicians, which tend not to believe in God, by the way. You know, they generally don't. Physicians, doctors, scientists, people like that, as a general rule, say that again, tend just not to believe in God. However, I'm not buying the, oh, you know, they just missed the heartbeat or they missed the breathing nonsense. This was a modern Australian hospital, NICU unit, and they had all the latest of everything, and they didn't declare and wouldn't declare an infant like this stillborn dead unless it really was. Simple as that. They wouldn't. And they would go to every extraordinary measure you can imagine to revive it. So, you know, people toss the word around miracle pretty easily, but this comes as close to what I would call a real, honest-to-God miracle as you can imagine. In Roslyn, New York, here is Richard. Morning, Richard.
5: Good morning, Art. How are you doing? Good to hear your voice again, sir.
0: Great to be here.
5: Yeah, no, I had spoken to you a couple of months ago when you had a fascinating conversation about consciousness. I forget who it was who was on. And I made a suggestion about a book called Consciousness Speaks.
0: Mm-hmm.
5: And I was wondering if you remember that or whether you ever had a chance to pick that book up and take a look at it.
0: I haven't seen it over here. I comb bookstores like crazy over here, and I haven't seen it yet.
5: Yeah, because I thought for you personally, it might open the door, if it's in the script, that is. It might open the door to answer a lot of your questions, you know. Great book. The guy's name is Balsekar, Balsekar.
0: Mm-hmm.
5: And
0: what is the general tone of the book? I mean, what?
5: Well, he was he's a very successful retired banker in India, and had a realization, and it's more or less people who have curious questions about consciousness, and he gives them answers. He works off three premises, which I can't remember off the. Off the top, I think one of them is consciousness is all there is.
0: Mm-hmm.
5: Nothing happens except by the will of God, including that child that opened its eyes for a moment with the mother and gave her that, you know, reassuring thing of the previous caller. She was right on, by the way. And there was something else. There are three premises that it works on, but it's much more involved than that, and it gets your mind to open up and view consciousness as something other than the way it's looked at in a traditional textbook.
0: Well, I am of the opinion that eventually scientists are going to discover that consciousness is the strongest force in the universe. Now, that's an awfully wild statement to make, and right now, you know, we can't concentrate and move a feather on, from one side of the table to the other. But I'm telling you, having done the experiments I did, I don't know if you recall those.
5: Oh, yeah.
0: It's going to be proven to be the strongest, most potent, important force in the universe.
5: Oh, definitely.
0: And I won't be around to see it happen, but I'm telling you, mark my words.
5: You may be. Not on this plane, but you may be around.
0: As a single drop of rain, perhaps. All right. Listen, yeah, thank you very much for the call. We're woefully short on time. New York City, again. Sarah, hello.
6: Hello. Well, let me see. These baby stories, especially the woman who just told her story a couple back, definitely heartrending. Made me think about a top-notch physician that you had on that was sort of a morgue kind of, I don't know, I guess she did autopsies or worked in a morgue, test somebody.
0: Oh, yeah.
6: Yes,
0: yes.
6: You had her on once or twice, and she stated, and I've heard this over and over, more than I'd like to believe.
0: Very quickly, we're out of time.
6: Okay, even with our so-called advanced diagnostic technology, she was saying that there are people whose breathing and heart rate are so subtle that they do go unnoticed, and people are declared dead. And, you know, I think
0: well, that's... Well, no, you're absolutely correct. But again, dealing with no oxygen for 20 minutes, no oxygen to the brain, it should have been just simple dead meat. But this child was alive, well, normal reflexes after 20 minutes. It's just an amazing story. I'm Art Bell. This is Coast to Coast AM. All right, here we go. It's been a very long time since Dr. Paglini's been on the air. But as I said earlier in the show, if you're just joining, nobody, not all the psychics, not all the predictors and the remote viewers and the what have you who have made predictions on this program, have ever had a record that's within miles of Evelyn Paglini's, period. And she's not really a prediction person. It just sort of began to happen on the program. And she hit so many that it began to, you know, send a little tingle down my spine. I mean, big things. We'll sort of review with her some of the things. Parapsychologist Dr. Evelyn Paglini is one of the leading authorities on the occult and the supernatural in the United States. And when she's on this show, the world, I guess. Evelyn began learning natural magic from her grandfather at the age of 4, and is now a psychic, metaphysical teacher, lecturer, consultant. She has set precedent in the Texas court system on a child abuse case with ritual overtones, worked with law enforcement on missing persons and murder cases involving the occult and the supernatural. She is a spiritual warrior. It's a very interesting phrase, isn't it? Spiritual warrior. Coming up in a moment, Dr. Evelyn Paglini. Dr. Evelyn Paglini, welcome back to Coast AM.
7: Well, thank you so much for having me. It's a pleasure to be with you and your audience.
0: Well, it's a pleasure to have you big time, and it has been so long. But what sticks in my mind, Evelyn, is the remarkable... incredible record you've had of predictions, and I wonder if you can recall for the audience some you made. I mean, these were all on air, so there's no fudging any of it. I mean, you know, they were all recorded well before they occurred here on the air, so it's not like, you know, some psychics, I'll tell you this, oh, I predicted this and I predicted that, but boy, when it's on the air, that's that.
7: Well, I remember a couple right off the bat. I would have to say the hurricane season of 2005, which was Katrina and Rita.
0: Oh, yes.
7: And that was something I couldn't get out of my mind. I knew it was going to be an extremely difficult, devastating hurricane season, and we certainly had one.
0: But you went well
7: another.
0: Beyond
7: they
0: just
7: were, like,
0: predicting hurricanes.
7: Pardon
0: yeah,
7: me?
0: you went well beyond that. You said massive numbers of people will be evacuated and so forth and so on. It was really
7: yeah,
0: nailing
7: I just
0: it.
7: Saw thousands of people being evacuated. I saw tens of billions of dollars worth of damage, and I just couldn't believe it. It was like one after another.
0: Mm-hmm. That's right.
7: And then I know also the Virginia Tech massacre.
0: Mm-hmm.
7: That 32 people that were killed by that crazed person. And certainly the fires that have been going on. And then,
0: the economy? You remember?
7: The economy. I did about 2006. I remember telling people about the stock market.
0: Right.
7: Going down to 700, they didn't want to believe me. And I told them to stop using their homes as an ATM machine.
0: Yeah.
7: And I said that there was going to be massive foreclosures.
0: That's right. That's right. It was one after another after, and there were more. I mean, it was just, and so, I guess I'd like to ask you, how do these things come to you? In what form?
7: Well, sometimes it depends. It will happen in a vision. There may be images that will cross what I call the screen of my mind. Other times it happens when I'm doing ritual at night and I'm calling upon the elements. In other cases, I will get information because I'm doing so many clients around the world and I'm looking into their future. And I try to go a year or 2 years, so I see a trend that happens with so many people having so many problems in so many particular arenas or areas.
0: Okay. So sometimes the screen of your mind, meaning almost like a TV screen, you see these
7: images,
0: things appearing.
7: They come in nanoseconds. And sometimes they will come with sound, and other times they will come with sound and a lot of emotion. Especially when I'm seeing something that's very devastating, like a Katrina or a Rita or earthquakes. Just like when I get into weather big, when I get into weather, that's when I start to see and feel the emotion, the fear, the anxiety, and then the depression. I mean, all of it, it's all there.
0: I read a story a little bit earlier that my wife wanted me to ask you about because she's a little concerned about it. She's seen the movie As Have I, 2012.
7: Mm-hmm.
0: And, December 21st, I think, 2012.
7: Correct.
0: And I thought, good movie, great special effects. It'll never happen. And here I have this story tonight from a scientist in India who's saying it just may well occur. It's the end, of course, of the Mayan calendar. And I always just thought, the Mayans got sick of making calendars and just stopped. And I think I still somewhat embrace that, but this story worries me. Any insights at all about December 21, 2012?
7: I have called the cleansing of Earth for the last couple of years. I said we were in a countdown, and I said that there was going to be an escalation of devastation and catastrophic events that were going to occur. This is all happening, will continue to happen, and yes, 2012 has a lot to do with it. It's the purification of Earth. With this, there is also going to be what I will call a vibrational change. And so, therefore, we will have our consciousness raised and lifted. You will notice in the next couple of years, more and more people will be coming forward because their sensitivity, psychic abilities will be being turned on. Children will be coming with extraordinary abilities. And that's all part of the process of what is going on as far as the 2012, the cleansing of Earth, this devastation, this catastrophic cycles that we are in.
0: Well, that's consciousness raising for those who are left, and that's what's concerning me. There's going to be some sort, when you say cleansing of Earth, that could mean a lot. I mean, that could mean millions of people or billions of people even not here anymore. Great for the consciousness of those remaining on Earth.
7: I'm not getting billions. I'm not getting that.
0: Good.
7: Okay, I feel that there is going to be several areas of the planet that will cause much pain and crying and fear because of the loss of life that will be in maybe the tens of thousands, hundreds of thousands.
0: And you say some portions of the Earth. Do you have any specific areas that you're concerned about?
7: Well,
0: he asks as he closes his eyes and grits his teeth.
7: Well, I'll tell you, when I get more into the weather, I was looking at an awful lot of flooding and an awful lot of, again, earthquakes. It seems, and I called in the beginning of the year on a show called The Joe Who Show, I called it the year of the earthquake. And when I was on the show with Coast to Coast, I had mentioned that I had felt an awful lot of crying and an awful lot of desperation and fear from earthquakes. And when Haiti hit and then Chile, it was like, this is just the beginning. And so I'm feeling that there's going to be more earthquakes, and they are going to take devastating tolls. And I'm also feeling a lot of flooding. It seems like the elements are in full force, Art, and they don't want to quit. And so you're going to have flooding, especially what I'm worried about is the East Coast. I keep seeing the East Coast being flooded dramatically, the coastal towns being flooded. I see superstorms with high winds that want to come in, and they seem to come up from Florida and then just track way up the East Coast. Now, I already called that there was going to be flooding in the Midwest, and you see what's happening in Wisconsin and in Ohio.
0: Oh, yes.
7: That's just the beginning. There's more. And that I already called in the beginning of the year. Well, I see more of the Midwest flooding. I see more of the upper Midwest flooding beside the East Coast. I also see it down toward Texas.
0: And so I guess that would come with big storms, all right.
7: Yes. I'm getting superstorms. In fact, it reminded me of your coming global superstorm book.
0: Mm-hmm.
7: Because I'm not only getting the rain and the flooding, but the wind. This roaring, roaring wind. I mean, it's got to be high mileage to have this kind of roar that I'm hearing.
0: Huh. Well, when cold air meets warm air, which occurs in the U.S. Midwest frequently, that's what you get, are gigantic, monstrous, that's what creates these monstrous storms.
7: And you know what, that, you think that that is not bad enough, and then you take a look at the fires, and they continue. Not only now in California am I worried about October and November especially, but I feel that there is going to be fires that are going to be started deliberately. I've said this once before, and I was right.
0: You sure were. That was another one I forgot
7: to. That was right, and five firemen died.
0: That's right. You said that it would be.
7: I'm saying it again, and I've got it in more than one state. It is planned. It is deliberate. They are taking advantage of a dry season and the heat wave, which I also called, and has continued. They are going to take advantage of it, and there's going to be fires in several states that are arson. And that's part of what I was getting, like a homegrown terrorism.
0: Right. Evelyn, that leads to another question, and it's a social question more than anything else, but what's happening in the United States to the people? I know economic times are rough in the U.S. right now, but God, what's happening to the people, Evelyn? There was a time when conditions got dry, and people didn't automatically go out and begin to set fires intentionally, and now they do. There's been some sort of massive social change in the country, and I could go on and on about it. It's not just fires, but we'll take that as an example right now. What's happened to people? There's some sort of profound change.
7: Well, I want to call it evil on the rise. I want to call it negativity seeping in and taking hold, and bending people who may be out of desperation, may be out of fear or anxiety, losing their job, losing their homes. Maybe that's the cause. But I'm also picking up that it's almost like a plan of an organization that wants homegrown people to turn on each other and to turn on their country.
0: Well, that's happening. It's happening, and I don't...
7: And it's like they're being brainwashed.
0: Yeah,
7: maybe
0: I don't
7: understand.
0: Maybe
7: because I'm into the paranormal, but that's where my mind keeps going. I said, they're being sent like signals. They're being manipulated. They're being mind-controlled in some way to think like this, to be exposed to it. It's almost like they're looking for their vulnerability, and they found them.
0: It's a mystery to me, Evelyn, what's going on with people in the U.S. It's an honest-to-God mystery. I just, you're a spiritual warrior. What does that mean?
7: I fight evil on all fronts. I level the playing field. I teach people how to use magic so that they can not only better their lives, but that they can protect themselves against psychic attack and curses, spells, hexes.
0: Can you go after evil on the kind of scale we were just talking about?
7: Yes, you can.
0: I understand you can do individual things, and you certainly have. But on the kind of scale we're talking about here, an entire country that's beginning to go, I don't know what it's doing, but it's strange. I mean, that's a kind of evil. Can you go after a massive amount of evil like that?
7: One person can make a difference, but when you pull the consciousness and you know the power of the mind collectively, when you focus that attention on it, yes, you can fight evil. That's why the more people out there who get into magic, who get into the discipline and the power of the mind, will be able to, again, not only help themselves, but help mankind.
0: Well, there are things going on in the United States, and I guess to some degree the rest of the world too, that just absolutely confuse me. Crimes that are so evil is the only word for them. I mean, the torture of young people, the molestation of young people, the all these crimes that are what I used to call head shakers that you just don't understand. It's just,
7: well, you see, the Vatican has been having scandal after scandal, and there's more to come out. You see that you have got ministers falling from the pulpit because of sexual liaisons, and that's going to continue. There's going to be more scandal in churches in the Vatican.
0: You had some connection with Father Malachi Martin back when I was having him on the air, you recall?
7: Yes, I do.
0: He told me again and again and again that evil is spreading and getting bigger in the world and the U.S. specifically. And I guess that's going on unabated, huh?
7: Yes, it is. It has increased tenfold. And it's not only within the church, which he tried to explain and expose, but it also is just out there. You are meeting people, and when you look into their eyes, you can see they are soulless. There's an emptiness there. Right. They're dead inside.
0: Right. That's exactly what Father Malachi Martin said. He actually said you can walk down the street, you can look into somebody's eyes, and you can see they're dead. You can see that they've made a perfect deal with the devil.
7: And they are soulless. In fact, you once had a person, a woman, call on air who had offered her child to Satan.
0: That's right.
7: And so that still goes out there. The breeding of infants just for that reason is still going on out there. There are those out there who seek
0: nothing
7: power.
0: Scares me like that, Evelyn. Nothing. I know the program you're talking about, and, you know, that one, I mean, to my dying day, I will remember as probably one of the scariest programs I've ever done in my whole life. She was not... She wasn't with the rest of us. This woman really was evil. She really was evil. And she had given her child to the devil. That's right. Just an incredible program. All right, we've got to take a break here, Evelyn. So much to do tonight. A spiritual warrior named Dr. Evelyn Paglini is my guest. Aside from the predictions, we'll talk a lot about what witchcraft is and what it is not. From the other side of the world, I'm Art Bell. That would be me. Now, coming up in a moment, I'm going to ask Dr. Paglini about the economy. I really want to know about the economy. I hear the economists in the U.S. have declared the recession over. Obviously, they don't get down to the street very frequently because, according to my friends, people I talk to, it's anything but over. With this many people out of work, and I know, you know, the economists suggest that the job market in any recovery is the last thing to return. But most economists now are predicting the job situation is going to get even worse, double digits. It's actually already in double digits. You know, according to their figures, we're near 10% unemployment, just barely under 10%, and it will hit double figures again. Now, yes, the stock market has recovered substantially, but, you know, the stock market is the market, and it's... I don't know what to say about it, and I don't know whether I believe in this market recovery anyway. If you look back to the Great Depression, you'll find there was exactly this the kind of period we're having right now where everybody is talking about the market recovering. And then, of course, she went the second time, and the second time she went, it turned out to be the Great Depression. Now, people expressed concern about the possibility of a double dip. That's sort of a mild phrase. Doesn't sound too bad, double dip, right? But when they had the double dip in the Great Depression, that's exactly what it became, was the Great Depression. So I want to ask about the economy. It's important to everybody. It's worrisome. And I'm telling you, as I talk to my friends, there are stores closing en masse. There are houses empty. The rate at which banks are taking them back has never been seen before, or at least in our life, my lifetime, never. So they may consider it over. I don't, and I'm sure many of you don't, and we'll find out what Evelyn thinks in a moment. Well, all right, Evelyn, with regard to the economy, continuing to improve, if that's what's happening right now, or a double dip, or a depression ahead. How do you see the economy?
7: I had said that there was 1,000 days before the economic engine would really start to take off. And right now we're still on target. I don't feel that there's going to be any lifting as far as Main Street is concerned until the late spring of 2012.
0: Wow.
7: That's when some confidence will begin to return. You have 7 million people unemployed. It's going to take years to get that many people back to work. And you have over 6 million and counting foreclosures, homes that are empty. It will take 2 to 3 years just to get those off the books.
0: But do we have enough hamburger joints to employ that many people?
7: No, we don't.
0: I hate to be that flip, but, you know,
7: see, the glut
0: in the old days, Evelyn, when we had, you know, economic boom times, and then, I mean, there's a business cycle, you know, up and down and up and down. I understand that. But in the old days when we'd be down, a president would come on TV and say, well, the basic American economy is sound. I can't say that anymore. It's not sound. We don't have industry to be employing these people anymore. So
7: that's right. The jobs are not coming back.
0: So
7: we have to reinvent. We have to diversify. You're going to see so many people that will be starting home businesses out of their kitchen, their basement, and their garage. They will be reinventing themselves because they have to. These jobs are not coming back.
0: No, I don't think they are. But you're saying that people will be able to do that. They'll reinvent themselves.
7: Yes, they will. And I feel opportunities out there. I just don't want to stay on the down. I want to see that there are opportunities out there for people. And if they tap into their sixth sense, if they tap into their psychic abilities, they're going to get some insight and some answers. You know, cash is still king. And so let's just talk about housing. There are more people out there that need to rent now than ever because they have lost homes. And so there is an investment opportunity, and cash is king.
0: Oh, yes.
7: You can get out there and buy pennies on the dollar, and you can have investment and cash flow from rental properties.
0: Yes, and all that cash is sitting on the sidelines right now, still scared. That's why it hasn't begun to happen. You would think people would be jumping on these incredibly inexpensive homes to buy, but...
7: But the loans aren't coming through from the bank, but creative financing is now taking hold.
0: There is that. But even the people with the cash are afraid to make the move because they're not sure it's the bottom yet. So you're saying 2012.
7: Another year, year and a half, they have excellent opportunities at a buyer's market. Excellent opportunities for the next couple
0: of years. So if you had a lot of money, cash sitting on the sidelines, would you begin to buy homes now?
7: Yes, I would. Very slowly, and I would make an extremely good deals. Yes, there are excellent opportunities out there, not just in home real estate, but in commercial.
0: Mm-hmm. Yes. No, it's true. I know. It's true. So it's going to get better, in your opinion, the economy anyway.
7: Spring of 2012. Between now and then, you've got to tighten your belt. You've got to hold on. They're not going to call this a double-dip recession because, according to the official statement, the recession ended June of 2009.
0: Yeah.
7: And so they will have to call this maybe another recession. But I feel that we've got another punch coming. That's why I'm saying not until late spring of 2012 will there be breathing room where Main Street starts to feel confident again. But between now and then, you're going to have to tighten your belt. And also, there will be, though, opportunities in construction and in health care because I feel that, well, one, I'm very afraid of this flu season.
0: Oh.
7: Okay? I'm getting a very bad feeling about this flu season. I feel that there will be more deaths than normal. I know we get about 30 to 36,000. But there's something wrong with this flu season. This one is deadly.
0: Oh, boy.
7: And so,
0: well,
7: besides
0: I went out. Our flu season here is opposite of the U.S. We've already been through it. We all did here in the house, go out and get flu shots. How do you feel about the flu shots?
7: I don't. I'm very hesitant. I don't like what I'm picking up. I feel that everybody should make their own decision, but not me. I won't get one.
0: You won't get one?
7: No. Huh. Even though I feel this is a very bad flu season, next one even worse. But I'm worried about this one. There's something that's bothering me. It hasn't come in quite clear enough. That in construction, and construction was because of all of the devastation. That had all the bridges and roads and dams and homes that have to be rebuilt.
0: That's right.
7: And so I felt that there was a big input as far as that was concerned. All your commodities will do well. I had been touting since I've been on since 98, gold and silver and palladium. Thank you. Thank you. I've made a lot of people money. People listened. And now look at gold. It's pushing 1,300.
0: I know.
7: And I feel that it will definitely keep going up. And that's not because of just the economy, but because of fear. And do you know that there is a movement out there that even wants to get our currency to be not only devalued, but not to be the currency of the world?
0: I know.
7: And that bothers me, too. It's like, again, this underhandedness going on.
0: Well, we have borrowed so much to stimulate I don't know how we're going to pay it back. I have no idea. And that's going to affect the dollar. You're absolutely right. Can you feel where the dollar is headed?
7: I feel that we are in trouble with the dollar. That's why there's this mass exit. I feel that there will be something that will come in to try to prop it up and stabilize it, but for how long, I don't know. That's why I still like the commodities. I still like gold and silver and palladium because I still feel that I feel that silver is so undervalued. That's the poor man's gold. It always has been.
0: Mm-hmm.
7: And so very definitely I would tell people to put more than 10 or 15%.
0: Well, when you're in another country, as I am, Evelyn, you watch the exchange rates, you know, between local currency and the U.S. dollar, and we can see it changing, and it's scary. It really is scary. And there are countries now talking about, instead of using the dollar, coming up with a basket of currencies for safety, you know, the the Chinese currency and some others instead of the dollar. And even though it has not massively occurred yet, there are moves in that direction.
7: I agree. And that's what I'm picking up. And beside that, you have what I'm going to say, I want to call China a problem, not just with the trade, not just with the currency, but with something that is very secretive and sinister that is being plotted. And so I'm going to say, with all of the wars that are going on, Afghanistan and Iraq, the things I would worry about, the places I would worry about, China, Iran, and then Mexico. I call Mexico the war next door.
0: So does NBC. The war next door is the truth. And if you look at what's going on in Mexico right now, God, it's scary. It's the drug cartels, but man,
7: you're
0: the border towns.
7: Death, so much death. You're going to have so much fighting. So many out-and-out AK fights, wars, machine guns, the whole nine yards on the borders. I mean, you're going to think you're watching a movie.
0: Well, one big question is it going to come across the border?
7: Yes. That's why I'm saying the war next door is escalating and somebody better pay attention or we're going to lose citizens. And as far as Iran is concerned, I kept on seeing Iran as a serpent swallowing up something. And my feeling was is that it's being cagey and laying in the weeds like as if it's going to pounce and swallow. It's like it's going after another country.
0: You mean as in Iraq, for example?
7: Iran is, yes.
0: We have taken our combat troops out of Iraq. We still certainly have troops that can fight there, and we're depending on the local force to hold things together, but...
7: Well, then maybe that's the serpent swallowing. That's what I got. I got Mexico, Iran, and then China. And these were the things that we had to watch that were going to increase, escalate, and cost lives.
0: Well, China would be capable of producing economic Armageddon because they hold so much, you know, U.S., so many bonds, so many everything, that if they were to call it or suddenly dump all their dollars, it would produce a sort of an economic Armageddon. Are you concerned about that?
7: I'm concerned about this here triangle, which is what I kept saying, the trade, the currency, and this other sinister aspect. There's something that's going on underneath this third way of... the way I want to call it is... I don't want to say it wrong. It's almost like when somebody wanted to poison you slowly. Okay? That's the best way I can feel it.
0: Believe me, I understand.
7: They're using all three.
0: So you think they're working together intentionally or just...
7: Oh, yeah. No, this is intentional.
0: All intentional.
7: Yeah, that's why I said if we want to talk about war... this is where the war is really going to be, and those are going to be the wars, Mexico, Iran, and then China. And China's the biggest one, the longest one, because it's more manipulative. The other two will be almost, you know, be able to see it. This one is very insidious.
0: And you still maintain this kind of evil can be combated.
7: Yes, always has been, always will be.
0: Have you gone to work on it? I mean, are you actually working on some of this, trying to change what otherwise may be?
7: Yes, I have been, and have been for the last 3 years. I have others out there doing the same. There are so many people out there that are into magic. They see what's happening, and they are using it. And they're using it in order to combat evil.
0: Mm-hmm. Let's talk about magic for a moment. A lot of listeners are quite Christian, of course, and when they hear witch and magic and that sort of thing, They go, oh, come on. So, a simple question, but is magic real?
7: Well, magic has always been. It's on in every culture, across every continent, throughout the ages. And yes, it's real. And every person has the ability to tap into nature and the elements and to use its vibration and its forces to influence, to manipulate, and sometimes to change or to bring into the physical plane of existence a desired goal.
0: What is the source of magic, Evelyn? I mean, is it...
7: God.
0: It's God?
7: Yeah. God is the one that has provided us with nature and the elements.
0: And it's so it's nature through God. God's at the one end, but it's nature. Because I know that in witchcraft you call on...
7: I call on the elements like earth, air, wind, and fire.
0: Mm-hmm.
7: And I will call on the vibrations and the forces of natural plants and essential oils. Things, I will use the psychology of color. I will
0: color,
7: color
0: has power.
7: Color
0: huh?
7: has a vibration.
0: Huh.
7: Everything has a vibration.
0: I know, for example, you use different colored candles, right?
7: Yes. You will use every culture across every continent throughout the ages. And yes, it's real. And every person has the ability to tap into nature and the elements and to use its vibration and its forces to influence, to manipulate, and sometimes to change or to bring into the physical plane of existence a desired goal.
0: What is the source of magic, Evelyn? I mean, is it...
7: God.
0: It's God?
7: Yeah. God is the one that has provided us with nature and the elements. And it's
0: so it's nature through God. God's at the one end, but it's nature. Because I know that in witchcraft you call on...
7: I call on the elements like earth, air, wind, and fire.
0: Mm-hmm.
7: And I will call on the vibrations and the forces of natural plants and essential oils. Things, I will use the psychology of color. I will
0: color has power.
7: Color has a vibration.

0: true God. God's at the one end, but it's nature, because I know that in witchcraft you call on...
1: I call on the elements like earth, air, wind, and fire.
0: Mm-hmm.
1: And I will call on the vibrations and the forces of natural plants and essential oils. Things, I will use the psychology of color. I will
0: color. Color has power.
1: Color,
0: huh?
1: Has a vibration.
0: Huh.
1: Everything has a vibration.
0: I know, for example, you use different colored candles, right?
1: Yes. You will use a specific color in order to get a result. And so, like, say you wanted to draw or attract love or stimulate strength and energy, you'd use the color of red. And if you wanted to increase passion, you would use the color of red. If you wanted to remove a negativity, you would use black. If you wanted to, let's say, put a shield of protection around you, you would use the color of white. If you wanted prosperity and growth, then you'd use the color of green. They use it in packaging, okay, in products. They realize the vibration of color. And when you put it around your home, when you're using it in candle burning or in ritual, then mm-hmm. each color has a vibration of either of attraction or repelling or protection.
0: What do you say to people who say, look, I'm a Christian, this is nonsense. You know, if you want change, pray to God. Don't light candles.
1: Well, you are, and God has also provided all of nature, the herbs and the essential oils that you use for protection or for attraction are given to us by whom?
0: Mm-hmm.
1: And so why can we not tap into the repellent or the attraction of it and use it for ourselves, for our homes?
0: Let's take love as an example. I've seen a number of movies about witchcraft where, you know, a spell is used to cause somebody to fall in love with somebody else, and it always seems to go wrong. In other words, they almost become a stalker of that person. They get so hooked on that person, they think they're so in love with that person that they can't stop. And we're on a break. See, I don't watch the clock, Evelyn. When I get involved in something like this, it gets so wild. So we'll ask about this when we get back. But everybody's seen the movies where, you know, love potion number 9 or whatever is used. And then I suppose abused. Be right back. Now, it is. Love is probably the best reason to be alive, wouldn't you say? I mean, what would the world really be without love? Not much. Not much at all. So love is central to everything. Can somebody have a spell put on them? Can they be made to fall in love? I think the answer to that is yes. We'll ask Evelyn about love in a moment. All right, we're back. Every now and then we lose a connection. It just occurs. It's one of those things when you do a show from the other side of the world. Evelyn Paglini, Dr. Evelyn Paglini is my guest. And in a moment we're going to talk about love. Just very quickly, I would like to give out my email address. So grab a pen. And then I'm going to allow Evelyn to give out whatever information, contact information she would like to. If you'd like to get hold of me, I'm trying my best, I really am, to answer my emails. And I'm really putting an effort into it. So if you want to fire me an email, I am ArtBell, ArtBell, at mindspring.com. That's ArtBell, ArtBell, lowercase, at mindspring, mindspring.com. That's it. Evelyn, before we get too deep into the show, I want to allow you to do the same thing, whether it's a newsletter you have or a book or anything else, or I know you do individual, or you used to do individual consultations for people on occasion.
1: Yes, I still do.
0: You do that. All right. If somebody wants that, how do they get hold of you?

0: Well, they have a phone number of 818-700-9345. And
1: okay,
0: they can also...
1: Let me give it out. Area code 818-700-9345. 9345. Cool number.
0: Thank you. And
1: so,
0: they can also get me at mysticalblend.com.
1: Mysticalblend.com. Okay, and I know that you sell some of the accoutrements of witchcraft as well, right?
0: Yes. May I give out my snail mail? I have a lot of people who do not have computers.
1: Of course. Yes.
0: I would like to give out them because this way if they need a catalog, I'll be more than happy to send it out to them.
1: Good.
0: And that's at Mystical Blend, P.O. Box 57932, Sherman Oaks, California, 91413.
1: Okay, let's see if I've got that. Mystical Blend, P.O. Box 57932, Sherman Oaks, California, 91413. Okay. All right. It's true. A lot of people don't have computers. It's hard for me to believe, but it's true. They don't.
0: Well, they remind me every once in a while. They'll send me a note, and they'll say, can you please send me a catalog because I don't have a computer. So.
1: Right. And again, that phone number is area code 818-700-9345. Is there a better time to call?
0: Usually during the day from about 9:30 until about 5:30.
1: So, in other words, don't call now.
0: No.
1: Right, okay. All right, love potion number 9. Is it possible to put a spell on somebody and to cause them to fall in love with you?
0: Yes.
1: Is it a good idea?
0: No.
1: So in other words, it can all go wrong.
0: Yes, it can all go wrong, but that's not what's going to happen out there. Most people are going to go... and maybe try to attract a person to them, and that's good. Or they will find someone, and they want to enhance that relationship, and that's even better. And then maybe once the relationship has been enhanced, they want to get it to the altar. And so all of those are very good spells and very good rituals to be performed. But yes, unfortunately, you can put a spell on a person that you shouldn't, and have them love you. But remember one thing about any curse or any spell. It's only as powerful as the practitioner.
1: Hmm. Only as powerful as a practitioner.
0: That's right.
1: I know you said that, it's inherent in all of us that we have this power that we could, most of us or all of us could, to some degree or another, practice magic, but obviously there are degrees of inborn talent. I mean, somebody like yourself has been doing it for years. You really know what you're doing. So is it really wise for an amateur to, go get a book on witchcraft and start spelling away?
0: Not spelling away, but learning the basics. Learning meditation, learning visualization, getting a foundation, having a discipline, and then getting involved with nature and the elements to find out how they can tap into those forces and those vibrations and to use them in their daily life to help them to make choices, decisions, moves, to help them in a legal matter. I have people out there that know about magic, always knew it existed, but never thought it would work for them. I had one young man that had to go to court, and he used magic, and it saved his job.
1: Really?
0: Yes. I have another person who went to court and fortunately, was able to win a custody battle. I have others that have used a health and well-being package to improve their vitality and to take away pain. There's protection for yourself against psychic attack. There are so many people out there that are suffering, and they don't know where to go or who to turn to. And also you can learn how to use magic to protect your home, your environment, to remove negativity, to attract prosperity, better business. In other words, it doesn't have to go into ceremonial, ritualistic, high magic where it takes decades to learn. You're not going to be getting involved with creating a familiar or doing evocation and summation. No, you're doing it in your daily life so that your life is better, so that your family is safer.
1: Mm-hmm. Okay, before you came on the air, before we did the show, Bill in Atlantic City, and that's all the identity I'll give, posed a couple of questions. I'd like to read them to you. Dr. Paglini has spoken of her psychic ability. What safeguards does she take to prevent entities from selectively editing the information she receives and using her to disseminate false information? One of the best ways to run a disinformation op is to mix large doses of the truth with small, though significant, doses of disinformation. And we've all heard some of the people, even on the show, who do that. So what kinds of protection and verification does Evelyn use in conjunction with her psychic predictions?
0: Well, first of all, when it gnaws at me and it keeps showing me images, this is not an entity presenting it. As I said, I do a lot of ritual. I call upon the elements. If I'm going to be using the element of fire in order for me to, let's say, remove or destroy an obstacle, there will be a few moments either before or after the ritual where I get images or visions of fires and where they're at and how bad they're going to be or if someone is starting them. So it doesn't come from an entity. And I always have a shield of protection before I do any meditation or I do any ritual work.
1: Okay. The second part of his question, I'm an herbalist. I utilize herbs to heal. There's been a long association of herbalism with witchcraft, but I know nothing about that side of it. Could Evelyn discuss the magical side of herbalism? Is there anything to it? And if so, how does it work?
0: Well, there are so many wonderful books out there on herbs that you can use to help yourself. Just a few. I would say bayberry and mugwort. That would be excellent for attracting wealth and success. You can sprinkle it around your home, your place of business. You can also carry it in a bag, like a mojo bag. Mm-hmm. A gravel root is extremely good to attract a job, believe it or not. And I always, always recommend the herb of boldo leaves or five-finger grass, okay, or hyssop or rosemary for protection. And for money, again, I like the bayberry. I like the mudwort.
1: Okay.
0: Essential oils, if you wanted to use those. Okay, you have excellent protection oil, rosemary, rose geranium. Okay, wisteria for protection from money attraction, better business, magnet, prosperity.
1: Maybe you can't answer, but why do they work? Evelyn, why?
0: Because some are, I have a vibration of attraction or like a magnetism to them. Others are like a repellent.
1: Okay.
0: And so what you're doing is you're using those essential oils to coincide with what you're trying to achieve. And herbs and roots and resins and essential oils have been used from the beginning of time. We have always offered them as to the kings. We have used them as aroma therapy. We are now using them for consciousness raising. And so, therefore, it's very good to get into. And
1: so a lot of this goes back to the time of Christ or well before.
0: Oh, well before.
1: Well before. All right. I have a lot of emails and messages, Evelyn, and you're going to hear it because we always do when we open the lines, from people who have just had nothing but the most atrocious bad luck in their lives. I mean, like one thing, one disaster, personal disaster after another. And it gets to the point where they think that they've been attacked mm-hmm. or are being attacked.
0: Mm-hmm.
1: So a lot of times that can be absolutely true.
0: Yes,
1: real.
0: It can. Very much so. You can be under psychic attack. There are people out there that have the ability to place a curse or a spell upon you. And they can stop business, destroy your health, relationships.
1: Wow.
0: They can cause all kinds of things to happen within the home, depending on how good the practitioner is, what kind of a spell they're using. Are they sending a familiar? What kind of magic are they using?
1: Evelyn, how do you delineate between somebody who's under attack and somebody who's just having a bad, you know, run of luck?
0: Because the run of luck ends.
1: I guess that's a good point. So if it's been going on for a big portion of your life and it's never ending, there's a good chance you're being attacked.
0: That is correct. And then usually a person will have a sense about it because, I mean, everything just starts to fall apart.
1: Hmm.
0: Unless a person is aiming in a specific area, and there are some practitioners who want to destroy your marriage or destroy a relationship, and so therefore other things in other areas seem to be all right. But this particular area is being targeted for a specific reason. Again, it depends on the practitioner and what are they trying to achieve.
1: So if somebody is under attack, or they think they're pretty well convinced they're under attack, is there anything they can personally do about it as a general neophyte about magic, or are they best off to come to somebody like yourself?
0: But what they can do is a cleansing and a protection or a psychic self-defense. It's a ritual which will remove the negativity and send it back to the sender if indeed it is an individual that is doing the sending, or it will remove the negativity and that which is blocking and stopping you if you are in a negative cycle. And so it's called either cleansing and protection or psychic self-defense.
1: Okay.
0: And what you're doing is removing the negativity and then putting a shield around you that is impenetrable. You can also do that for your home. I've noticed a lot of people have been having a lot of difficulties in their home where they have walked into a home, purchased a home, and it has either a spirit or a haunting or it has negative mm-hmm. energy going on.
1: Right.
0: And they don't know what to do about it. And what I decided that I would do for the Coast to Coast audience, for those individuals, because I've had a few emails lately, I wanted them to go to mysticalblend.com. And what I did is I put up cleansing and protection of the environment up there.
1: Mm-hmm.
0: So that if they feel that they have a negativity in the home, or they feel that there is something in their home that is possibly a spirit, then this is a good way of cleansing it.
1: Okay, so it's up on the website.
0: Yes, it is.
1: All right. In voodoo, for example, I've heard it said that for somebody to cast a spell on you that's going to really have effect, you've got to believe in that spell. In other words, you've got to believe it can be done to you, and if you believe it can be done to you, it indeed can be done to you. Real magic, is that true, or is it not true? In other words, whether or not you believe,
0: you
1: it can be
0: believe.
1: Done to you.
0: No, you do not have to believe. It will be done to you. Again, it is as strong as the practitioner is. It depends on the kind of magic they're going to be using. Most people in the field are going to be using what we call imitative and sympathetic magic.
1: Mm-hmm.
0: By so doing, they are going to make an effigy of the person that is the imitative, that which looks like a person.
1: That and sounds then, like voodoo, you know, the doll with the pins.
0: Right. And then they're going to have sympathetic, which is an article of clothing unwashed, okay, mm-hmm. that is worn close to the body. That is infused into the wax figure. And so now you have a link established, and that's why it's called imitative sympathetic, to look like and to have that essence of the individual.
1: Now, is one more powerful than the other?
0: Both is what is really good. But the sympathetic is excellent. Most people know the target they're looking at. And so they can visualize that person. But when you have an article of clothing, something of theirs, now you have a real essence, a real link.
1: Wow.
0: And so after you have that, you have consecrated it in the first and last name of the individual. And you're saying something and seeing in your mind that which you want as a result. And that's what happens to the person. So be it above, so be it below. You are manifesting into the physical plane of existence what you desire by what you see and what you do to that effigy.
1: Evelyn, what is the difference between what you do and what the Wiccans do?
0: In what way? I use magic, they use magic, they use natural magic, so do I. I think the only difference is they have a code that it is to harm none.
1: Right.
0: And I'm a spiritual warrior. I don't have that code.
1: So, in other words, if necessity...
0: I fight fire with fire. I fight evil.
1: On past shows, I've heard you kind of get into it with some Wiccans on occasion.
0: And...
1: Well, and I'm not recalling the specifics, but I recall a couple of times you kind of got into it with a couple of Wiccans. Maybe it was over that exact issue. In other words,
0: I believe it is, and I understand where they're coming from, and I believe in what they represent. They just don't understand. I have to do something different.
1: Yeah.
0: It's my
1: path. I do understand. And on occasion, there's really no choice. You have to go after somebody. All right, Evelyn, hold it right there. We're talking about witchcraft, real witchcraft, and we will get to the phone. So if you have a specific question for Evelyn Paglini, you'll have that opportunity. From Manila, Philippines, other side of the world, I'm Art Bell. Good morning, or afternoon, or evening, whatever it is, wherever you are. And we do have listeners all over the world. We're going to get to the phones shortly with Dr. Evelyn Paglini. Just a couple of more things. Somebody wanted us to talk a little more about earthquakes because that seemed to be high on Evelyn's agenda. So earthquakes coming up in a moment. Did I really say earthquakes coming up in a moment? That might not have been the perfect phrase to use. Evelyn, you did, though, say, look, let's get as specific as we can. I live now in an area not very far from Sumatra, Indonesia. We hear about earthquakes every day. The people in Southern California are asking me how they're going to fare. The people in Middle America have their own fault to worry about. And, of course, the East Coast as well. So... as specific as you can be, what can you tell me about the earthquakes that are coming?
0: As specific as I can be, I would be worried about California. I'm picking up within the next 12 months there should be two strong earthquakes. As far as the Midwest is concerned, I still feel that there's rattling going on. We've been having that, and that's going to continue. It's going to escalate, but not where I'm seeing big, big damage. And I am definitely, again, worried about the East Coast, but more the flooding than the earthquake.
1: Mm-hmm. Well,
0: and now Europe is going to catch it. I know China, I feel, is going to catch it. Japan, again, is going to get it. And Italy.
1: And Italy. You live in Sherman Oaks. You're in Southern California.
0: Yes,
1: so
0: I do, and I'm worried.
1: Might you get worried enough if your visions become specific enough that you would leave?
0: I would call immediately, and yes, I would make sure I got the hell out of Dodge.
1: Okay. So, California and the next, within the next year.
0: Within the next year, two major earthquakes.
1: Two major earthquakes.
0: Yeah, two strong earthquakes want to hit California, and I've been doing everything I can with a group of individuals that I know that have really, really been focusing their attention on not having this happen or to lessen the damage or to lessen the intensity.
1: Okay, fingers crossed. I want to ask you about this, demon possession. Is demon possession real? Is demon possession rare, or is it more common than we know, or tell me about it?
0: Demon possession is definitely real. It has been around for centuries. It has been talked about in most of the sacred books. They are supernatural beings, that which has never held a human form. What they wish is, of course, to walk the land. And yes, there is susceptibility, there is vulnerability, and there are those who seek those entities for a specific reason, to gain power, to gain knowledge, to gain riches, and they will offer their souls and the souls of others in order to entice and to enhance what they are asking for.
1: It is possible, in the case of possession, to exorcise such a demon from a person, is it not?
0: Yes, it is, depending on the individual who is going to be doing the exorcism. They have to be well-prepared, well-grounded, and extremely spiritual, because they are going to be putting their soul as well as their life in jeopardy.
1: Mm-hmm. Have you ever participated in an exorcism?
0: Yes, I have. And I've been thrown across a room.
1: Was it successful in the end?
0: Yes, but it took 3 days.
1: 3 days, my God. Evelyn, somebody called early in the show and talked about a Ouija board. Now, what I told that person, I hope I gave them good advice, but I said, look, I don't know if it's a Ouija board itself, but certainly there's intent. When a bunch of people think, you know, having a party and think, oh, this would be fun, get out the Ouija board and let's call the dead or whatever. I'm not so sure it's a Ouija board itself, but the intent of the people who sit down with that board is to open a door. And, you know, once that door is open, why, it's kind of hard to tell who walks through, isn't it?
0: You just hit the nail right on the head. It's not the board. What you're doing is you're putting out a call. You are asking for a spirit or an entity to make its presence known, like you do in a seance. And once
1: so,
0: you
1: in
0: open
1: other words,
0: that door,
1: seance or Ouija board doesn't make any difference. Don't do it.
0: Don't do it. I'm not saying that there are not people out there who have not had very positive outcomes using the Ouija board.
1: Mm-hmm.
0: But there are also many, many stories of people who have used a Ouija board, and a spirit has come through that they have not been able to get rid of.
1: Right.
0: In a seance, it has followed them home. It has infested them, their home and their family.
1: I'm not
0: a door.
1: Yeah, I'm not a gambler, and that's what it seems like it is. It's a gamble. Once you open the door, it's a gamble. You don't know who's a-knocking.
0: And if you do not put a shield of protection, if you do not prepare yourself before you go into a seance or before you use a tool that is going to be a portal to the other side, then you are asking for trouble.
1: It's an interesting question. Do you believe in the other side, or is that just a silly question?
0: Of course.
1: Well, I have my moments. I hope heavily for it. You know, I'm 65 years old, so I'm looking closer to the other side than I am, you know, the former side. And it's one of those things that we all wonder about, and without any question, you believe it's there.
0: I not only believe the other side, I believe in reincarnation. I believe that we come back again and again, that this is a classroom and that we are here to learn. I feel that we are all mighty spiritual beings only here to experience humanness and to grow spiritually.
1: Have you studied Buddhism at all?
0: Not really.
1: Well, there's a lot in common with Buddhism. You know, they believe in there's the bardo and there's reincarnation, essentially. And that is, so it seems like it's a tenet that goes across. I understand
0: religion.
1: Reincarnation was once in the Bible.
0: It was also, you know, in Egypt. I mean, it's across the religions.
1: I often wonder about it, Evelyn. In other words, what is the point of reincarnation if you don't have conscious memories to recall a prior life's mistakes? Then how can you correct them? In
0: because
1: other words, what is the
0: soul,
1: value?
0: Because the soul learns, and we still have choices. If we had the burden of our mistakes on our mind, then we wouldn't be making the choices, free will. But the soul knows. The soul grows.
1: Gotcha. Okay. If you don't mind, let's, you know, a lot of people have questions, so let's go to the lines and try and answer some of them. Let's say you.
0: Okay.
1: All right, then. Michael in Eugene, Oregon, you're on the air with Dr. Evelyn Paglini and Art Bell. Hi.
2: Hey, thanks for taking my call. Hey, sure. I agree with so much you're saying, Evelyn.
0: Yes,
2: I had a question about herbs. I don't want to get into a big conversation about drugs and things, but what about cannabis hemp? Is that a healing herb?
0: I didn't hear you, honey.
2: Cannabis hemp.
0: Oh, yes, very definitely.
2: And it can be utilized.
0: Yes, it can.
2: Okay, because there's a big controversy around the world today. You know, I mean, the illegality of it and everything. But you have used that in the past yourself.
0: No, I haven't, but it can be.
2: It can be.
0: Yes.
2: Okay. All right. Well, thank you.
1: Good answer. And an interesting question. I wonder if a cannabis will eventually... Well, it is slowly being legalized in many states in the U.S. Federal government's not real happy about it, and they frequently rush in and try and change things. But the movement, at least in the U.S., seems to be toward... legalization, it is something that just grows in the ground, right?
0: Yes, it is. And it can definitely be used.
1: I've seen a lot of studies, Evelyn, not to get really off track here, but it does seem significantly less harmful than alcohol.
0: Well, it's supposed to be extremely good for health. I'm supposed to be good for individuals who have cancer, who have pain, who have nauseousness.
1: Mm-hmm.
0: And so,
1: cataracts in the eyes, all kinds of uses. That's
0: for
1: true.
0: Glaucoma, absolutely.
1: Right. Glaucoma, yes. So, you know, there it is. And just in these difficult financial times, I was told that if it were legalized, it would provide about $500 billion. That was some years ago. It's probably more now.
0: It would certainly help the economy.
1: It certainly would. All right. Let's go to the middle, upper middle, Bismarck, North Dakota, and Patrick, you're on the air. Hi.
3: Hi. I've seen a little bird when I was sitting outside of a bar at around 6, 5 in the morning, and it's called the A-Wren, but I know it's a sacred being, and I wanted to know if she had seen it, and there's a few other things that I'd like to mention, like... the satanic symbol of Baphomet, and you have the right-hand path and the left-hand path are kind of like a yin and yang thing. And I think most times that you would see an image of Baphomet, it's evil. But I think I've actually seen a benevolent form. But the idea of a neutral energy or a gray energy, you know, like you got your yin and yang, and then a druid trinity symbol, which would be like a gray kind of, you know, ominous force that kind of controls the yin and the yang. And I am dealing with psychic attack by people every day. I'm hearing people say Dagut to me, and that's from the Necronomicon, and I've delved into the Necronomicon, and it has helped me. But I'm suffering with a lot of demons, and I'd like to be a stronger superior person than I am now. And I've talked to an exorcist in town here, and he's pondering whether he would do it. And usually when I talk to him, I sound like an idiot, but he says I would have to give up all my spiritual beliefs that weren't Christian. And, you know, that doesn't sound like a good compromise for me because I see so much virtue in, like, Hindu mystical and Buddhism and, you know. But the thing that occurred to me, which it would be a blessing there, is I don't know if you've ever heard of animism, but animism is a belief of spirits everywhere, you know, even outer space, inanimate objects, people, animals, trees, whatever, streams and rivers and the sun, you know. But, you know, I think the virtue of animism would be there if I were to turn over to the mystic Christian. And I want to know if she thinks that I should be exercised the demons by the Catholic priesthood here.
1: Okay, all right. Hold on right there. You know, I wonder sometimes, Evelyn, you know, people with psychological difficulties frequently think that they are possessed or, you know, they hear voices or what have you, and how you separate, I don't know whether that managed to come across the radio or not, but we're having a gigantic thunderstorm out here right now. We just had a big crash of thunder. How do you separate the two?
0: Well, you would have to completely do an investigation, have a conversation with the individual, find out the background, what's been going on, if they've had any problems before in the past. If it's a complete interrogation, practically. But what this young man is talking about, he's given me so many things to ask. First of all, as far as the pentagram is concerned, okay, he's talking about Baphomet, which is the goat of Mendes, and there is no neutrality there. There is no gray. And as far as the pentagram, if it's two points up, it's satanic. And so there is no gray. If he wants to find a trinity going, that would not be the way to do it. And as far as a demon attack, he hasn't told me what kind of attack he's under, what is the symptoms, what kind of things are going on with him. Is it happening in one place? Is it happening at night? Is there anything that is going on with his skin? Are there any lesions? Are there any bumps, bruises, scratches? In other words, I'd have to really ask a lot of questions before I could tell him. He sounds like he needs definitely psychic self-defense. I don't know about an exorcism. As far as the gentleman that he recommended or is recommending to him to give up his spirituality, that I don't trust at all.
1: How many people sitting in psychiatric institutions right now around the world do you suppose don't belong there from a spiritual point of view? In other words, they've been under attack or are under attack, and it's seen as a psychiatric illness.
0: 40 to 45%.
1: Good Lord.
0: It's very misunderstood. You try to talk to somebody, even if it's a counselor, a psychiatrist, even a priest, most of the time, they will not believe it.
1: Mm-hmm.
0: They don't want to believe it even exists. There's a man out there that all of his life went through all of the martial arts, loved it, was drawn to it, didn't understand why, and yet today he knows why. Because the last few years he became under psychic attack, and he is now a spiritual warrior. But he needed to know the discipline of the mind to be able to fight the kind of evil he is up against now.
1: Evelyn, he also mentioned a bird at the beginning of the call. Are there times when you see an animal and, you know, seeing that animal at that time, at that place, in that way, means something?
0: It can be a messenger. It can be giving you a warning. It can be sometimes a totem giving you a sign. It depends. If it's in a shadow form, then I'd be worried because you might be under shadow magic. And so, therefore, it depends, again, what it is. Anytime you see an animal, there may be a reason. It can also be a familiar used as psychic attack.
1: Back up a little bit. Shadow magic.
0: Yeah.
1: Explanation, please. What is that?
0: Well, that's when you use... See, there's an old tradition that the shadow is still a part of the soul, the essence of the soul, because it is us. And if you use shadow, you can use it as a... Oh.
1: You're actually talking about somebody's shadow, right?
0: Yes, or okay. Creating a shadow by using a figure or a doll or a sculpture of an animal, and you target an individual. I'm telling you something that is very old, and most people do not know about art. You always
1: okay.
0: do this to me.
1: It's all right. Continue, please.
0: Ooh. But
1: whisper
0: shadow,
1: it in my ear.
0: Shadow people can sometimes be seen, and they don't understand. They think they're seeing an interdimensional being, and yes, it can be, but at other times it is a familiar, that which has been cast, that which has been created by a practitioner in order to do you harm or to come upon you and investigate.
1: I've seen shadow beings or shadow, whatever they are. I've seen them. And I said this a long time ago when we started this whole shadow people thing. You see them not directly so much. That's very rare. You see them sort of as flitting sort of images, you know, in your peripheral vision. It's really weird, but you do see them.
0: Yes, out of the corner of your eye. But a practitioner will create a shadow or will use an object and cast a shadow on a target, like a subject, like a person. Let's say I'm going to create a shadow of a wolf.
1: Yes,
0: and I'm going to send the wolf after you.
1: All right, hold that thought. Perhaps just keep holding that thought. Send a wolf after me. My goodness, we're at another break point. Boy, we've got a whiz-bang thunderstorm going on out there. The power is flickering back and forth, and so I'll cross fingers, hope it all sticks together for the remainder of the show, which is with Evelyn Paglini. Be right back. I am a creature of the night. There's no question about that. It's interesting, occasionally when you fly from the United States to the flip side of the world, it sort of resets you, and for a while you're up during the day. But, you know, I've done this show for so many years, decades actually, that slowly, I think, oh, now it's wonderful, I'm over here and I can actually stay awake during the day. All that changes. And the slow creep begins until eventually I'm staying awake once again until 2 or 3, typically. 3 o'clock in the morning is when we go to bed. And it doesn't seem to matter, even though I have that sort of opportunity when I fly from here to there or there to here to turn it all around. I slowly creep to staying up late again, and that's... That's me, a creature of the night. We have two seasons here in the Philippines, summer and the rainy season. And we are presently in the rainy season with a very violent thunderstorm over us right now. So the Internet's in and out, and the power is going every now and then. So we'll see how this hour goes with Dr. Evelyn Paglini and your calls. It'll continue in a moment. The weather here is very much like Florida or Hawaii. You know, it's the tropics, and so when it rains, it pours. That old expression really, really have effect here. All right, Evelyn Paglini, by the way, she's got a phone number, probably the easiest way for most of you, which is area code 818-700-9345. If you didn't get it earlier, 818-700-9345. And please call during the day, not now. There's nobody there to answer now. Evelyn, if you're ready, we will continue.
0: Yes.
1: All right. On the international line, probably Canada, I think, you're on the air.
4: Hi, Tina.
1: Hi, Tina.
4: How are you?
1: Just spiffy.
4: I apologize in advance. I'm really nervous. I have been waiting for this opportunity for such a long time. I have two questions, and they're in regards to, I guess, demonic, or when somebody had brought up animals, whether they can represent something, mm-hmm. and the other question would be about personal attack or curse. The first is, I grew up in an extremely abusive environment, and because of that, I became very close with animals and have quite a tight connection, maybe even rare connection to animals. And recently, some things have been happening that I really need help. I need an answer. And what's been happening is every night I drive for a living. I deliver all night in the middle of the night. And there's an area that gives me, it makes my stomach turn whenever I need to get to the street. And on one occasion, I didn't feel good about going there. And I still kept going anyway. And a bird started flying in front of the vehicle, even though it was nighttime and birds don't really fly at night because they're blind. And it kept making chirps. And then it landed on the ground in front of my vehicle, not allowing me to proceed. And it did this three separate times. Eventually, I was able to continue going. And as I did, I heard a dog being tortured. It was a cry like no other. And when I turned my car and said, forget it, every street light went off one by one. And that felt like an omen that I definitely shouldn't be there. And if that wasn't enough, all of a sudden, an animal literally appeared on the road. And had I kept driving, it would have been dead center of my vehicle. And I thought it was roadkill. And like I do with all roadkill, I usually remove it from the road because I find it disrespectful to know somebody else will run it over again.
1: Yes.
4: And as I prepared to pick it up, I walked up to it and I went to grab the hind legs to drag it. And it actually turned its head and looked at me, which made me jump. But what was worse is he shouldn't have been alive. He had an eye hanging out. He had brain matter all over his face. The front of his skull was completely disintegrated.
1: What was his animal?
4: Sorry?
1: What was the animal?
4: This one was a cat.
1: Oh, God.
4: And then, you know, it sat up and just stared at me. And it was so, it should have been dead to the point where its head was just kind of swaying back and like it was just horrific. So I did get help in having him euthanized at a clinic. And then the next night, I'm driving and sure enough, same neighborhood, same bad feeling. A rabbit literally just pops up, appears on the road, dead center of the vehicle. It too is sitting up. When I walk up to it, sure enough, it's missing most of its face. And again, I had it euthanized. Now my question would be, I have had things happen very negative. This one is one of the top negative occurrences because of my love for animals. And some of the negativity, I'm wondering if it came from my own biological mother, because when I was young, she was the source of all my abuse. But she used to curse me literally outright, verbally saying, I hope you have a daughter, and I hope when you do give birth to a daughter, I hope she's hell. And I hope she breaks her heart. And at age six, I lost her. And her curse came true. I mean, I really am heartbroken. I still have problems with that. And it was hell raising her because she was very sick. And then finally we found out about a brain tumor, et cetera. And then my mother would curse me of all kinds of other ill, you know, wish me doom and so. So my questions were about whether or not all these animals
1: Well, my question would be, why is this happening to me?
4: Well, whether or not, you know, your own biological mother could have stronger curses than others, or whether it's demonic, or whether these animals being there are representing something, because with all the negativity, I'm also one of the only people that I know who has survived a serial killer and met another one. And the odds of almost any of these events happening to one person are astronomical, much less numerous.
1: I agree with you. Okay, pause it there. That's a lot to deal with, but stay on the line. Just stop for a second. And Evelyn, what do you make of that?
0: All right, Gina, for one thing, you have more than one thing that's going on. I feel that, yes, an energy has been sent to you and has been accumulating on you, and that is why you have had a series of things that have been devastating to you. As far as these animals are concerned, I got the distinct feeling that one, if not two, gave up their life to save you. And I felt another was a warning. But I know, I feel it in my soul that you were stopped for a reason and they gave their life for you. And I think if you had continued, you would have had an accident and not have walked away from it.
1: How about that, Tina?
4: Oh, yeah, that feels better than what the church people told me. They told me that something that negative would represent more to do with having problems with demons torturing me, because growing up, oh my God, the stories I could tell you. But
0: well, that you know, I told you, you have two things going on: a negative energy that has been sent to you and has been accumulated. I said that already.
1: Could two separate
0: things going on here, honey.
1: Yeah, could her mother have you know, without being a practitioner as you are, you know, I mean, she sounded like she put a curse on her daughter.
0: It's a demon seed. It's like the evil. If you wish it upon and you continually visualize it and send it, yes, because it's a thought form, and it becomes real, and yes, it will manifest on her. She needs a hell of a cleansing.
1: And your recommendation to her,
0: Evelyn? She needs a hell of a cleansing.
1: Okay, mysticalblend.com. Let's go to the wild card line. Without knowing the name and the city, you're on the air, so give them to us.
5: Art Bell, Ms. Dr. Paglini, God bless you. This is Cornelius from Alexandria, Louisiana. I love you, Art, and George, and your call screener, Gina. Y'all are all great. Look, Art, I was the one that predicted if the Saints win the Super Bowl, it'd be the end of the world. So what I wanted to ask Dr. Paglini, if the Saints go undefeated this year and win the Super Bowl, will it be the end of the world? And one more question, will Iran and Israel go to war? And I'll take my answer off the air. God bless you all.
1: Okay. There you have it, Evelyn.
0: We have prayers that the latter will not happen. And as far as the end of the world is concerned, no. There is the cleansing, but no, not the end. We just have to love one another, help one another, and get through these times.
1: That's a good thing to wish for, and it seems more remotely impossible to occur every day almost. There's so much negativity, so much.
0: That's why collective mind.
1: I hate to reach out and use the 60s bad vibes, but boy, they're growing.
0: I agree.
1: Okay. Wildcard line, you're on the air with Evelyn Paglini and Art Bell. Good morning.
6: Hi, Art and Evelyn. My name is Joe. I'm calling from Long Beach, California. I was just, I was wondering, several years ago, I was, before I was ready to move out of Los Angeles and back home, to move from Los Angeles to back home, I was told by a girl who claimed to be psychic that there was a lot of negative energy being sent my way, and that if I didn't leave soon, that it would manifest and somehow hurt me. And I had just a week or so after that, I was in a really bad car accident. And I was just wondering, is there a way to tell if that is actually, if that was the truth? Or and it seemed like there have been other weird bad things that have happened to me after that event. I don't know if it was the energy being sent by my roommates at the time. It just sounds bizarre to me, but I was wondering if there's a way you know that I could tell what was happening.
0: Well, first of all, there usually is no coincidence.
6: Okay.
0: And for it to happen that quickly, that to me was reinforcing what was being said. You were given an option, and it said if you stay, things are going to get worse. And so maybe your path was for that time not to be here.
6: Uh-huh.
0: You made the choice. And
6: okay.
0: So you set other things in motion.
1: Well, to some degree, I don't agree with the fact that there is coincidence. There is coincidence, but
0: not in that way.
1: Day after day after day, right?
0: No, and the woman was very specific to her.
1: Yeah. Yeah, so let's go to the whatever it is, I guess, west of the Rockies, perhaps? First-time caller line. How about that? You're on the air.
7: This is Brittany. I'm 20 years old, and I have really bad panic attacks, and I have anxiety attacks. I have a job, and it's hard for me to make friends. The only people that I'm friends with are 30 years older than me, and I've never had a boyfriend, and I just want to know if I'm going to be okay. I'm always scared, and I worry constantly. You know, if I'm ever going to be okay.
0: Okay, these are personal questions, and I do not like to get into personal questions on the air. If you have a paranormal question or a pest question about magic.
7: Okay. My mother, when she was like 2 or 3 years old, she was in her bed, and there was a, she claimed to have seen a Bigfoot, and he came up to her window, and nobody in the house would wake up, and she said she saw him, and no one in the house would wake up. Her dad wouldn't wake up. She said he always wakes up for her, and that night he didn't wake up, and the next day, they looked out of the window, and they looked out in the yard. It had been raining. There were these big, giant footprints, like Bigfoot. Do you know what that was?
0: Well, no, ma'am, I don't. I'm sorry.
1: With regard, let's circle back to the question she was asking, personal questions. And I understand that you're not going to address that sort of thing on the air. But on a personal basis, when you do consultations,
0: yes.
1: Evelyn, I take it that you do deal with those kinds of questions.
0: Absolutely. But I'm not going to say it on air because I would have to get very personal with her. And
1: right.
0: I don't feel the audience would be...
1: No, I completely understand. I just wanted to clarify that you do deal with personal questions, just not...
0: Oh, yes. Love, money, health, family, travel, opportunity, change, everything.
1: Mm-hmm.
0: If you want the edge on the future, I'm the one that they usually call to find out what's happening.
1: All right. I know that we're about to speak to Tara in Baton Rouge, Louisiana. Hi, Tara. Tara? Going once, going, well, maybe it's not Tara. I'm sorry, wildcard line, you're on the air. Tara's on another line. Hello, wildcard line.
8: Hello?
1: Yes.
8: Oh, okay, great. My name is Tao Chen, and it was very nice to speak with
0: you. I didn't hear your first name.
8: Tao Chen.
0: Okay.
1: Can you spell that?
8: S-H-A-O-C-H-U-N.
1: Wow.
8: It's a Chinese name.
1: Chinese. I was going to say Chinese. Okay.
8: Yes. This is like a prayer because I am very in the despair because my friend told me about this show. So I've been listening to almost every night, and I was hoping that something like this will be on air and then just happen today. So it's wonderful. But this make the story short. I have a son and I have a boyfriend. We live together, and just 2 years ago, everything falls apart. Just one bad event after another. And before the summer, I had a dream that he's with his ex-girlfriend, and of course, she showed up, and then they had an affair. So that's the end of that. So now my family is apart, and I haven't seen my son for 4 months because he took him over the sea because it's just a mess. And I also found out that this woman has a connection with Egypt. She goes to Egypt quite a lot, so it's very strange. And also, just before that happened, I saw a lot of crow. Everywhere I go, I see just mass amount of crow flying over my head, just driving down the road, and it will be crows everywhere. At my work, crows will be near the lawn. I don't know. I'm suspecting something is wrong, and I feel very deep connection with him, and I'm just heartbroken. And recently, I just have a lot of strange dreams, just dreams after dreams, and I can't explain some violent dreams and something else. Also, there's another dream, but he's with another woman, and I found out that in his country over the summer, he went to France, and he had an affair with another old girlfriend of his. So,
1: okay. Jen, you're going to have to hold it there because we're at a break point. But it sounds like, again, it comes under the category of personal. But the constant crow sightings, how might that fit in, Evelyn, very quickly?
0: The crows are the messengers giving her the warning, and her own psychic ability is giving her the dreams that are coming true and that she's finding out later about him. Best thing to do is to forget him and move on.
1: I know. Better off without, right? Got it. Okay. This is an intense program, no doubt about that. From the flip side of the world, I'm Art Bell. This is Coast to Coast AM. Intense. Definitely an intense program. Good morning. I'm Art Bell, filling in for George Norrie, who has the evening off, or the morning off, I guess. And my guest is Dr. Evelyn Paglini. And now we go to 110. You know what? Let's not do that right now. We have to take these commercial breaks or we get in big trouble. So commercial break, go ahead, and we'll be right back. Well, all right, let us correct a injustice, and let's actually go to Baton Rouge, Louisiana. And Tara, you're on the air. Hi.
9: Hi. Yes, I was calling to ask Evelyn about the house I live in. It feels that it has something in it that is attacking me specifically. My
1: constant crow sightings. How might that fit in, Evelyn, very quickly?
0: The crows are the messengers giving her the warning, and her own psychic ability is giving her the dreams that are coming true and that she's finding out later about him. Best thing to do is to forget him and move on.
1: I know. Better off without, right? Got it. Okay. This is an intense program, no doubt about that. From the flip side of the world, I'm Art Bell. This is Coast to Coast AM. Intense. Definitely an intense program. Good morning. I'm Art Bell, filling in for George Norrie, who has the evening off, or the morning off, I guess. And my guest is Dr. Evelyn Paglini. And now we go to 110. You know what? Let's not do that right now. We have to take these commercial breaks or we get in big trouble. So commercial break, go ahead, and we'll be right back. Well, all right, let us correct a injustice, and let's actually go to Baton Rouge, Louisiana. And Tara, you're on the air. Hi.
9: Hi. Yes, I was calling to ask Evelyn about...

0: evening off, or the morning off, I guess. And my guest is Dr. Evelyn Paglini. And now we go to 110. Let's not do that right now. We have to take these commercial breaks or we get in big trouble. So commercial break, go ahead, and we'll be right back. Well, all right, let us correct a injustice, and let's actually go to Baton Rouge, Louisiana. And Tara, you're on the air. Hi.
1: Hi. Yes, I was calling to ask Evelyn about the house I live in. It feels that it has something in it that is attacking me specifically. My husband and I moved in about 9 years ago, and there's things in the attic, and there's bumps like on the front door and things, and physically I have just gone downhill. I have aches, pains, and we've cleansed the house. My husband's planted crystals at each corner of the property, and you know, what can we do?
2: Honey, when you said you cleansed the house, what did you do?
1: Well, we said the Lord's Prayer, and we go around and we in each room as we're saying the Lord's Prayer, we'll sprinkle salt in the corners, and that's all that we
2: do. No, that's not a cleansing. On my website under Mystical Blend, go to Magic 101, and I have got the complete free instructions how to cleanse and protect the environment. Please do that first, and you will probably notice within 24 hours a lifting and an energy release, and you will notice that your vitality will start to come back. And you can also email me after you have completed that cleansing and protection. And if you still are having sounds, then we will use bigger guns. But I believe that's what you need first, honey. You did not do a cleansing on
1: that. They'll go away, and it'll go away for a while, and then it comes back with a force.
2: Yeah, with a vengeance. Yeah, because you're not really getting rid of it. There's a complete cycle to go through. And you're not doing it.
1: Okay.
2: And what I would want you to do is, do I have a couple of minutes?
0: Sure.
2: Once you do the cleansing protection that I have on the instructions, please, honey, get yourself either protection oil, rosemary oil, or rose geranium oil. And what I want you to do, and this is very important, I want you to use the oil, putting it on the index finger of your power hand, which is your right hand if you're right-handed. Yes. I want you to draw a circle on the headboard of your bed using the oil. And then
1: I don't have a headboard. Could I put it just on the wall?
2: Then you put it on the wall behind your head. And then I want you to draw a cross in the center of that circle. Now, while you're drawing the cross, and this is very important, I want you to say this out loud and with gusto. There is no evil or negativity that can cross this barrier. So be it. It is done. And now nothing and no one will get at you at night. And then I want you to do the same thing on the inside and the outside of your bedroom door and your front door and your back door. You're only going to change one word. And that word is threshold. You're going to say there is no evil or negativity that can cross this threshold. So be it. It is done.
1: Right.
2: You are not cleansing that home, my dear.
1: Obviously not. It's been about 8-9 years, and it's still coming. It hasn't really gone away completely.
2: No, there's a complete routine. Please follow it. All doors must be closed. All windows must be closed. You can only open up one door or one window in the back of the apartment or the home. You will feel a buildup of energy as you go through the cleansing, and that is why you are pushing it toward the back of the house and eventually out of that window and that door. Again, the entire instructions is on my website under Magic 101.
1: Thank you. Thank you very much.
2: You know, Art, so many people out there have moved into an apartment and don't realize, or a home, and that they should cleanse that home before they move in or that apartment, because walls have ears. If people have been fighting and arguing in that home, it's going to seep in to the walls. If people have been sick for a long, long time and suffering, that too is going to be there, let alone if there is a spirit or an energy force or a negativity that has been sent. So you must cleanse the home, because it'll start fighting.

0: arguments. It'll drain you of energy. It'll make you sick. It feeds off of you.
1: You know, Evelyn, there must be a lot of truth in that, because in many, if not all, states, when you buy a home where something, where there's, I don't know, been a murder or a haunting or something like that.
0: Or someone died in the home.
1: Or someone died. You're required by law to be told of that.
0: I have a client that has lost three deals because his mother died in the bedroom. And once a cleansing is done, you will be able to breathe in that home. But right now, even if someone would buy it, I would not want to live in it until it was cleansed, because anybody living in there is going to get sick. That woman was there for 2.5 years dying of cancer. It is in, you can cut it with a knife. You can walk in there and cut it.
1: I understand.
0: So please, people out there, cleanse the home. It's a very simple task, and you will notice the difference immediately. And then you can bring in good energy.
1: Good. West of the Rockies, you're on the air with Dr. Evelyn Paglini. Hello.
2: Hi, this is Jeff in Casper, California, and it's always great to hear you two interact. Evelyn, last night George mentioned that you'd been under the weather recently, and I'm glad to hear you sounding so good tonight.
0: Well, thank you.
2: Well, thank you, and thank you, Art, for having Dr. Paglini on. The question I have is, earlier you mentioned about earthquakes and some friends you were working with on diminishing the intensity of those quakes. I've always been curious, when earthquakes, fires, floods are presented to the Coast audience, if there isn't an instantaneous spike of mass consciousness in the form of, oh, wow, I sure hope that doesn't happen, that may tend to diminish that. And then, of course, on the repeat once again.
0: You're right on target, honey.
2: Wow. And I'm curious as to the earthquakes you mentioned, of what magnitude, and is it possible one could happen up here in Northern California, or are they both going to be more oriented towards Southern California?
0: No, there is Northern California, and I do not want to mention the magnitude again, because you're holding back the energy. I'm sorry, it's where I come from. In other words, I don't want to give it force. If I say it's going to be a 6.2 or a 6.7,
1: right.
0: I want it to be a 5.4. And so I'm not going to put it out there. When I really know it and I can't get away from it, then I'll say it. But until that time, I've got to try to diminish it.
1: Boy, he had such a very good point, though.
0: Oh, he does. And you started
1: like
0: it, Art.
1: Announced, yeah, if something is announced, then he's right. I mean, everybody said, oh, my God, I hope that doesn't happen. And that's...
0: You started it, Art, a long time ago with focusing your audience's mind and
1: indeed
0: the power.
1: So. Mm-hmm. Good morning. Let's see. This would be East of the Rockies. You're on the air with Dr. Evelyn Paglini.
3: Hi, Art. Evelyn?
0: Yes.
3: Hi. I wasn't sure if you had me on there or not. I just want to say it's a pleasure to speak to you both.
1: Thank you.
3: You guys had mentioned a Ouija board a couple times earlier, and you had mentioned about how, you know, it's kind of opens the door to whatever could be there. My question is regarding, like, all these ghost shows with the ghost hunters and everything, and you see them going around, you know, just calling out for something to identify itself or whatever.
1: Mm-hmm. Right.
3: And I was just wondering, wouldn't that be almost identical to, you know, what's being done with a Ouija board?
1: I would say yes, but I'm, you know, Evelyn's the expert.
0: Yes. You are doing the same thing. You are putting out a call. The only thing that's different than a Ouija board is it's a concentrated area. Same thing in a seance. When you're going to a haunted place, you're usually going to be traveling, and you're trying to identify where it's at. When you're calling a seance, you're bringing it to a specific place, but you're putting out a call, and you're asking for it to use all of the energy in that room, including yourself, and even your bodily functions and your vocal cords, in order to make itself known, hopefully pleasing a vine and nonviolence.
1: Evelyn and I frequently do an EVP show. I'm sure you've heard them.
0: Oh, yes.
1: With a couple up in Utah, and they do that. They say, identify yourself. You know, they're trying to get these electronic voices, and they do get them. It's unnerving. But it's opening a door, and I've asked them time and time again, aren't you concerned? And even they keep saying no. Even been followed home once or twice, and still they continue doing what they're doing, I think at some risk, and I've always told them that, but they say no.
0: Well, they do know that they are taking some risk, and most of the time they're going after residual haunting. They are not trying to call upon a spirit or an entity and asking it to come in. You're not asking for Aunt Lucy. You're asking for anything. And that's when you can get something that you didn't bargain for, something you didn't know was going to come through and you don't know how to deal with it.
1: Okay. Wild card line, don't have a lot of time. You're on the air. Hi.
4: Is this me?
1: That's you.
4: Oh, hello. Yeah, this is my name's Joe. I'm calling from Pittsburgh. So great to hear your voice on the program again, Arco. I love when you're on.
1: Thank you.
4: Dr. Paglini, you have a great program tonight. My question has to do with astral projection. A couple years ago, I started having out-of-body experiences. I had like 5 or 6 like in a 1 year's time period, and they were just very powerful, and I've done some amazing things while I was out-of-body. But I haven't had a full-blown out-of-body experience in almost a year, and I'm just wondering, Dr. Paglini, if you have any tips or suggestions for so I can, you know,
0: What techniques have you been using of late?
4: Lately, I actually just started a couple new techniques that I decided to focus on. One of them, I've been using a shamanic herb called Salvia divinorum, and I've had some success with that. And I've also been working on something called called binaural beats. It's like brain synchronization, if you ever heard of that.
0: Yes, I did. I'll tell you, with the brain synchronization, why don't you try using this? In your mind's eye, picture yourself on a trapeze and while holding the bar, swinging out. And do this every single night until you really swing so far out that you absolutely let go.
4: Yeah, I actually...
0: And that will help you. That will help you out very quickly.
4: Yeah, I actually have been having some success with that. But,
0: very good.
4: Have you ever heard of the shamanic herb, the Salvia divinorum?
0: Yes.
4: Any information you can give on that? Because I've been using that recently, and it's an amazing herb, and I just wonder what information you can give on that.
0: Unfortunately, I cannot. No, sir.
1: Okay. Evelyn, is there any... You know, I've done shows over the years on out-of-body OBEs.
0: Mm-hmm.
1: Is there any danger in out-of-body experiences?
0: Well, most of the time people are going to be traveling to a specific destination. Sometimes they will go way out, but there is no real danger. You're always going to come back.
1: That's what they say. And I've always wondered about that, so you two say that. Interesting. Mary in Tarzana, California. You're on the air with Dr. Paglini.
5: Hi. I have a success story for Dr. Paglini, and then I have a very quick question. And, Doctor, you gave me a telephone reading several years ago. You told me that if I killed myself, which I was planning to do, that I'd have to come back and live this whole freaking life over again. And I didn't want to do it because it's been hard enough the first time. And that has kept me alive for several years. So thank you.
0: You're welcome.
5: But the question is there any way that from this lifetime we can sort of program our next lifetime?
0: I think in living it, you're programming it.
5: Oh.
0: And the choices that you make. In your heart, you know you've done better.
5: Oh, yes. I wouldn't want to learn these lessons again.
0: And so, therefore, you have already climbed the steps to make the next round better.
5: Oh.
0: You already know the answer. You just needed me to confirm it, Mary.
5: I think you're right.
0: You're welcome.
5: God bless you.
1: Thank you, Mary, and take care. Running awfully short on time here. Livermore, California brings Mike. Welcome to the show, Mike.
6: Oh, good evening, Art. I'll try to keep this short as possible. My wife is very intuitive, and it's basically... She feels what others feel in pain, mostly. The best way to describe it, a friend of mine, my wife was really distraught, feeling like she lost her best friend, everything else. She didn't know what it was. She's crying. A half hour later, a friend calls, says his wife died. She feels it from the other side, too. We're in Tennessee. We're visiting some Civil War historical places. We're in this house. There's a tour going on. At one point, we were standing in a room by ourselves, and my wife turned pale white, and I'm looking at her trying to figure out. She's having trouble breathing. Finally, I grabbed her and pulled her away from that spot. She started breathing again. The tour guide came back out of the other room, started describing what was going on in this room. She said that somebody had gotten shot in the neck and bled to death in that spot. We looked down. There's blood on the floor. My daughter, at one point, we're going to a football game in the morning. My wife looks at me and says, I can't go. Okay. At this point, I've learned to believe her. When she says she can't do things, she can't. I go to the game.
1: So in other words, intuitive empathy.
6: Yes, exactly. She's feeling what others feel from the other side, from here and now. And I get home from the football game. She says, we have to take my daughter to the hospital right now. My daughter came home in the morning, went to bed. My wife got up, went into her room. She's running 105 temperature. My wife put her in the bath, iced her down. Mm-hmm. My daughter at the time, she said she's at her friend's house at night. In the morning, she woke up. She was saying, Mom, don't go to the game. Don't go to the game. And I took her to the hospital. She had a kidney failure. She lost a kidney. They put 11 bags of saline in her. If my wife hadn't felt this, she'd be dead. My question is there any way she can control it? She has no control. She just gets these feelings, and she doesn't know where they're coming from.
0: Unfortunately, it's very difficult. It is a training process that has to go on, a discipline. There will be times that she won't be able to stop it. That happens to me. It just keeps gnawing at you because it's urgent. It needs to be told. You need to pay attention to it. But there are other times where you can allow a specific time of day where you will go into a meditative state and therefore allow that to come in. But for everyone, it's very important to realize something. The incredible thing to remember is this. You are all psychic right now. And when you activate your psychic abilities, the answers to life's most important questions will come to you with astonishing accuracy. Listen to your inner voice.
1: And on that note, we're done. We're out of time. We're controlled by the clock, Evelyn. So
0: oh,
1: it has been
0: so
1: an
0: much,
1: it's been an intense, incredible program, no doubt about it. Thank you for being here, and we will do it again. In the meantime, I hope they contact you. Your number is 800-700-9345. Thank you, Evelyn.
0: You're welcome. Good night.
1: Good night. Well, there you have it, ladies and gentlemen. That's Evelyn Paglini. She's a witch. But she certainly is intense, isn't she? This has been a wild one. It's been my pleasure filling in for George Norrie. Until next, they call my name from Manila, the Philippines. Way over on this side of the world. It's truly been my pleasure. Good night, all.
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1: Hey, everybody. Coming up in a moment is Dr. Lorraine Day. Highly credentialed, very well thought of. She's going to talk about mad cow disease and a lot more. So it's been a long time, actually, since Dr. Day and I have come together on these airwaves. It's always an interesting trip, quite a ride, and you're in for it coming up. We just heard from Ricky Rohr. Didn't get the first hour. You missed that. He's president of the Raelian Religion, and they are preparing to clone the first human child, a child who died, a young girl who died at 10 months. They've got the tissue, and they're well on their way to human cloning. That was quite an interview. So all of that directly ahead, if you will simply strap in and get ready. All right. Here we go. Dr. Day, Dr. Lorraine Day, is an internationally acclaimed orthopedic surgeon, lecturer, and best-selling author. She was for 15 years, now listen carefully, on the faculty of the University of California, San Francisco School of Medicine as associate professor and vice chairman of the Department of Orthopedic Surgery. She was also chief of orthopedic surgery at San Francisco General Hospital. She has impressive credentials and vast experience in the public media, has been invited to lecture extensively throughout the U.S. and the world, appearing on 400 radio and TV shows. That's a lot, including 60 Minutes, Nightline, CNN, Crossfire, Oprah Winfrey, Larry King Live, hosted her own nationally syndicated radio program entitled Truth Serum. She's the author of the best-selling book AIDS, What the Government Isn't Telling You. Dr. Day developed severe advanced cancer, biopsy proven at two major U.S. medical centers, but she refused chemotherapy. We had a photograph of that tumor on our website, and it was incredible. In fact, Keith, if you have it, put it back up there. But she refused chemotherapy, radiation, and mutilating surgery, all the methods she was taught during her medical training, because of their destructive side effects. She chose instead to rebuild her immune system using the natural, simple, inexpensive therapies designed by God and available to everyone so her body could heal itself. It's been too long. Dr. Day, welcome back.
2: Well, thank you very much. It's good to be back.
1: Oh, gosh, it's great to have you and hear your voice again.
2: Thank you.
1: All right. Before we move forward, last hour I had Ricky Rohr, who's president of the Raelian Religion, and they are now cloning a human baby. What do you think about that?
2: Well, I think it'll probably be a disaster. When they do things like that in science, it always turns out to be a disaster. At the beginning, it may look good, but everything that science does in a major way turns out to be a disaster. Now you're going to say, oh, no, there are good things like transplant surgery. No, transplant surgery is really a disaster.
1: It is?
2: Yeah.
1: Why?
2: And the reason is this. In order to transplant an organ into somebody else's body, you have to destroy the patient's own immune system so they will not reject the transplant.
1: That's true.
2: When you do that, the person has to stay on immunosuppressive drugs indefinitely for the rest of their life.
1: The rest of their life, huh?
2: Those drugs then slowly kill them.
1: But if you needed, for example, a liver and you didn't get one, that would quickly kill you.
2: Well, the thing is that what you can do is reverse the liver disease. You don't have to get somebody else's liver. You don't have to get somebody else's heart. There is a way to reverse these diseases, just like I reversed my cancer.
1: You know, that's an interesting thing. It may sound silly, but I've got a beloved cat I own, and my cat's liver shut down. I mean, it just stopped. And the first vet we went to said, you're going to have to put your cat down. You know, the liver's gone. The cat is yellow, ammonia smell. It's dying. We took it to another vet, you know, a really whoop-de-doo vet, a natural veterinarian in Las Vegas, mm-hmm. And by God, it took 3 weeks But our cat's liver turned back on. One day, like somebody threw a switch, the liver turned back on, and the cat's bouncing around now.
2: There you go. Okay? And thousands of people in this country have done the same thing with every kind of disease known to man. Thousands with cancer have reversed their cancer by following a natural plan. People with hepatitis B, hepatitis C, AIDS. AIDS has been reversed by following a totally natural plan. Why don't you hear about this on the national media? I'll tell you why. Let's just look at cancer. The income generated for the pharmaceutical companies, even organized medicine, the income for the care of cancer patients, just cancer patients in the U.S. for the last 20 years, their care, their diagnosis, their medical treatment, and the tests done on them amounted to between $4 and $7 trillion in 20 years.
1: That's a lot of money.
2: That's right. Okay, do you think that they want a inexpensive, a natural method to heal any of these diseases? Now, again, I'm not saying that your doctor is a bad person. Your doctor doesn't really know what's really going on at a higher level. Doctors are taught only two things, drugs and surgery. They don't
1: know. All right. Yeah, but you were a big part of that. I mean, here you were chief of surgery, orthopedic surgery.
2: Right.
1: So you did a lot of those operations, replaced a lot of those parts, probably hips and God knows what all else.
2: Right.
1: How do you get from that, as mainstream as you can be, to where you are now? How do you make that trip?
2: Well, first of all, when I was replacing hips, I wasn't doing it with somebody else's hip. It was being done with metal and plastic, which is better than somebody else's, although it's not ideal. But I thought all along the way, I thought, this is really barbaric. We ought to be able to reverse arthritis. We ought to be able to reverse many of these diseases. This is craziness to put metal and plastic in people.
1: Yeah.
2: And then you don't have to be a rocket scientist to say, to treat cancer with something that causes cancer doesn't make any sense. You see, both radiation and chemotherapy cause cancer. I said, when I developed cancer, I said, why would I want to do that to myself? I already have cancer. I don't need more cancer. And that's what it does. At first, it gives you a false sense of security because it can, both of them can reduce the size of your tumor. But while they're doing it, they're destroying your immune system. And so then you die from that.
1: Well, in some cases, that kind of, it's a blunderbuss kind of therapy, I understand, radiation, chemotherapy. But occasionally it does work. In other words, it manages to kill the cancer before it destroys your immune system beyond its recovery ability, right?
2: There are some people who survive in spite of the treatment, yes.
1: Yeah,
2: they've survived in spite of it.
1: Uh-huh.
2: And that just tells you the tremendous resiliency of the human body. You can be, you know, shot with poison or radiation. There are some people who survived Hiroshima, too.
1: I mean,
2: doesn't mean it was good for you.
1: That's right. And we used to bleed people, too, huh?
2: That's right.
1: Yeah.
2: That's right.
1: We are here mostly to talk about Mad Cow tonight. You know what? I let us begin at the beginning, because even though I think I understand some things about Mad Cow, frankly, I don't even really know what Mad Cow disease is. What is it?
2: Well, Mad Cow disease, if we just stick to the cow version, in humans, it's actually called Creutzfeldt-Jakob disease. Creutzfeldt and Jakob were the two doctors that described the symptoms of a disease like mad cow disease in humans. The symptoms in cows, first of all, the common name is mad cow disease. The real name is bovine spongiform encephalopathy, which is just a sort of a Latin term for bovine means cow, spongiform means you have sponge-like holes in the brain, encephalo means brain, and pathy means a pathological condition. So all they're doing is describing what they find. And it's a progressive neurologic disorder that is transmitted from one animal to another, or by eating the meat of an animal, or by taking the blood in from someone who has it, something like that.
1: When when did mad cow begin? How old is this disease?
2: Well, our government has known about the dangers of it since 1976. Okay. It's probably been around a lot longer than that because they've been doing rendering, meaning feeding dead, diseased animal parts to other animals for a long, long time, since apparently longer before 1976.
1: Are we sure that's what causes it?
2: Well, if think about this. If you go back to the very beginning, even if you feed dead animal parts to another animal and those animals that are the dead ones are infected, it had to start someplace, the first case, right?
1: Right. Case zero.
2: All right. So how does case zero start? We prions, which are the supposedly the infective agent in mad cow disease, are thought to cause the disease.
1: Now, what is a prion, please?
2: A prion is a protein molecule. You can have normal prions in your body, or you can have Creutzfeldt-Jakob protein prions, which mean they cause this disease, Ehrfeld II, which are a distorted folding of a normal prion. Now, a prion is a protein molecule, and they are quite astounded because they say this is the first time that you have a molecule that causes disease that can replicate itself, which does not contain any DNA or RNA. And so they're all astounded by this. But let me tell you this. Right up front, I'll tell you, this molecule that has been named a prion by Dr. Stan Prusner, who won the Nobel Prize for discovering it. He won the Nobel Prize in 1997.
1: Yes.
2: This agent was really discovered over 150 years ago by a contemporary of Louis Pasteur named Antoine Beauchamp. Now, I don't know whether Stan Prusner knows this or not. I got to talk to him on the phone. Stan and I were residents together at UC San Francisco. In fact, Stan did some of his work on the prions for the Nobel Prize in my laboratory at UC San Francisco.
1: Uh-huh.
2: But not that he's, a close friend of mine, but he and I are friends. And I need to talk to him about this because he may not know Antoine Beauchamp already discovered this.
1: All that time ago, a prion.
2: That's right. And in fact, it's been rediscovered throughout time, once by a man named Royal Rife.
1: All right, yes.
2: Yes, Royal Rife discovered them. And also a man living now called Gaston Naissons in Canada, Montreal, he also discovered them, called them somatids.
1: Mm-hmm.
2: Beauchamp called them microzymas. But the reason I say it's the same thing is because they have exactly the same physical characteristics. One of the main characteristics they have is you cannot destroy them. You cannot kill them.
1: Oh, yes, I've heard that. In other words, people, for example, burned bodies of the infected animals in giant funeral pyres. That wasn't worth a toot, was it?
2: That's right. It wasn't worth anything. They say, oh, we're grinding the bodies up,
1: yeah,
2: making them into ash, and then we're incinerating them. Well, good luck. They admit that incinerating them doesn't destroy the organism.
1: When you burn this body, what happens to the prions that are not destroyed?
2: Well, they're still there. Or they're, you know, they go up in the ash.
1: In the air.
2: Right.
1: Where conceivably somebody or something could breathe them and become infected? Is that?
2: Well, they say there's no evidence that that can happen. Of course, the way they say there's no evidence that that can happen is they never do the studies. I'm an old hand at their silliness and their lying because I was heavily involved in the AIDS epidemic and in exposing the government and organized medicine's handling of that. They're doing exactly the same thing with mad cow disease.
1: So it's not beyond the realm of possibility that a prion from a burned animal could be dispensed in an aerosol-type way, an ash or whatever, to another animal and spread that away.
2: Well, you know, again, the thing is that they say there's no evidence of that. I'm telling you, they've never done any studies.
1: Then you have to imagine
2: that it is a possibility.
1: Mm-hmm.
2: But you see, they don't have to even worry about that because they when they feed rendered animal parts, which just means animal parts that aren't fit for consumption by animals or humans, they feed that to animals. The animals are going to get sick, and they're going to be fed disease parts, and so they're going to get it that way. You don't have to worry about it being aerosol.
1: Okay, here's something I would like to understand. Let's see, how can I put this so it makes sense? Is it the process of feeding rendered animals to other animals that actually caused this, or is that simply the main method of communication? Do you follow me?
2: Yeah, well, it's part of both. The way it had to start at the beginning was animals, first of all, sheep and cows are vegetarians. That's what they're supposed to graze.
1: Right.
2: When you start feeding them meat, their system starts breaking down. Even if you're not feeding them meat that is contaminated,
1: uh-huh.
2: Their system starts breaking down because they are not meant to eat that stuff.
1: So then it's their immune systems are depressed?
2: Yes, that's right. And their systems start getting sick, and their immune system gets suppressed because they're not getting the right nutrition for their bodies, and they cannot handle meat because they are vegetarians. The second thing is, when they started factory farming decades ago, they started putting these animals in pens instead of letting them graze. They started force-feeding them. They started giving them hormones and antibiotics because they were getting so sick because they were being force-fed. They were put in the pens. They were very close together. And when you start doing that to animals, they get sick. And then when they would die, then they'd grind them up and feed them to more animals. When you do this, the animals get sick. You see, the prion is not really the cause of the disease. The prion is the result of an animal that has dead and dying tissue in its body because of the way it's being raised and fed.
1: Hmm.
2: All right? That's what happens with us. You see, bacteria and viruses are not really the cause of disease. Now you'll say, oh my, well, that certainly the germ theory is true. No, it's not. Louis Pasteur promoted the germ theory. When he did 150 years ago, it had already been disproven. The germ theory is incorrect, but all of orthodox medicine is based on the germ theory. Let me give you an example.
1: Well, let me give you one. I fly to the Super Bowl. I'm on an airplane with a whole bunch of people who are sneezing and coughing and snotting all over the place.
2: Right.
1: I come home a few days later. I start coming down with a cold.
2: Right. Okay.
1: How is that not the germ theory?
2: Let me give you an example. They have taken human experimental subjects who have agreed to do this. They've taken pure cold virus. They've put it up their nose, pure cold virus in their nose, put their feet in cold water, and have blown cold breezes on them. Do you know how many people get a cold?
1: Well, I never believe that cold stuff anyway.
2: 17%.
1: 17%.
2: Okay. The reason is the strength of their immune system at the time they get exposed. You have been around people who have had a terrible cold at times and you didn't get it, right?
1: It's happened.
2: All right. Why? Because
1: I didn't. I might make the argument that I didn't suck up the germ.
2: Well, no. I mean, the thing is, you've got germs all around you right now. You're breathing in millions of them.
1: I know, but they're my germs.
2: No, they're everybody else's germs that are around you.
1: Well, I live in a very isolated place. I don't.
2: But you do go out of the house sometimes.
1: Well, I sometimes.
2: Okay. So the whole point is you have bacteria on your skin.
1: Yes, yes, of course.
2: And if you take a person into a hospital, they can get infected with the own bacteria on their skin if they're sick enough.
1: Yeah, I've heard that.
2: Okay, because we are surrounded by bacteria and viruses all the time. We have bacteria in our nose. We have them in our mouth. We have them normally in our gastrointestinal tract. Why don't they attack us? Because only when our immune systems are suppressed are we susceptible to these viruses and bacteria. But they're not there to cause disease. We are so ignorant in medicine that we say, oh, we see a bacteria and virus in contact with diseased tissue, so therefore it caused it. Here's an illustration.
1: All right, hold the illustration.
2: Okay.
1: We're at the bottom of the hour. We'll be right back. Prions, huh? On the wind. Great. I'm Art Bell.

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1: All right, Dr. Lorraine Day is my guest, and by the way, sort of on the medical side, we have more MRI evidence tonight. Damnedest thing you ever saw. Apparently, this poor fellow who was cleaning the floors and was a new guy in the hospital came with a floor scrubber, which is metallic, into an MRI room. The floor scrubber took off across the room, and now it's ensconced entirely in this MRI machine. If you were wondering about the size of an electromagnetic field inside an MRI machine, we've got more visual evidence on my website right now at www.artbell.com. Now, this is completely out of left field, but I've got to ask, since Dr. Day is a doctor, and I'm sure had a lot to do with MRI. About a week ago, a young lady called my program when we were doing a open line session, and she said she was an MRI tech and had been working with MRIs for years and years. And, of course, they're monstrous electromagnetic fields. And she said that she had been seeing unusual things for years, would never have talked about it to anybody else, but she blamed it on constantly working around the large electromagnetic field. We are, after all, electromagnetic beings. And so is it possible that such a large electromagnetic field could cause biological anomalies in human beings?
2: Oh, absolutely, because
1: really?
2: I've always been concerned about MRIs. They are touted as being safer because they're not radiation, but what they do is they turn your cells in a different direction
1: right.
2: than they're actually going.
1: Right.
2: That cannot be good for you. And I'm sure that down the line we'll probably hear of terrible things that are the result of MRIs.
1: Well, people really didn't know the power of the electromagnetic field, and so we've been putting up some things to demonstrate it. In this case, some poor fellow came strolling along with a floor cleaner, and the machine was on, and the floor cleaner is now in the machine.
2: I saw that picture.
1: Did you?
2: To your website. It is amazing.
1: Yeah, it is amazing.
2: I mean, just think about putting people in that kind of magnetic field.
1: I've been there.
2: And so I can tell you, and some people are having one MRI after another because of certain conditions, and this cannot be good for a person to be constantly in that magnetic field, because there are magnetic fields on the body and on the cells. In fact, the body is an electrical organ.
1: You bet.
2: We are just a big battery, and there are surface charges on every cell, and when you start fooling around with that by putting magnetic fields, we know. You see, I started doing experiments with electrical stimulation of bone healing way back in the 70s. Some of the first studies I did with Carl Brighton of the University of Pennsylvania, who was one of the original investigators, including Dr. Becker, who has written The Body Electric. And when you can cause bone to heal faster with magnetic and electrical fields. However, if you have the wrong size field
1: right.
2: or the wrong polarity, you can actually cause tumor formation.
1: Right. All right. I want to read something that you wrote, and we'll proceed from here, getting back to Mad Cow. Dr. Day wrote to me, and this, you know, she welcomed me back and said, Art, there's another big cover-up going on, and that's the Mad Cow epidemic and its related forms in pigs, sheep, chickens, et cetera, which will make AIDS seem like a day at the beach. Yes, an epidemic that is sweeping around the world and will cause unprecedented death and devastation. It's in this country right now, even though the authorities are denying it, as they always do. Now more than ever, people need to understand that there is a way to avoid this dreaded fatal disease, but it's not just in the food chain. It's in gelatin capsules, fillers, and processed foods, cosmetics, gelatin as a binder, and supplement pills, and so forth and so on. That's a pretty strong statement, doctor.
2: That's right.
1: You stand by that?
2: Yes.
1: As written?
2: I do.
1: What makes us think that these prions, these malformed prions, or would you say disease prions? I don't know what you'd say. Malformed, I guess. Prions,
2: malformed.
1: That have reached this country and have already done damage. How can you know that?
2: Well, first of all, the government admits that there are hundreds of thousands of downer cows in America. They've even done shows on those in on major television, that cows that seem to be fine one night are fall over dead the next day.
1: Mm.
2: Okay?
1: Okay.
2: If you take those cows and grind them up,
1: yes,
2: and feed them to mink, they will get mad mink disease.
1: Really?
2: Yes. And they will admit that. But they say, well, but and then if you take those mink and feed them back to the cows or inject it into the cow's brain, they will get mad cow disease. Huh. All right? So they, but see, what they're trying to do is they're trying to tell the American public that downer cows do not have mad cow disease.
1: Well, what is it? A downer cow is just a cow that drops dead. I assume they do autopsies on these cows to find out what caused it to drop dead. Do they find these malformed prions?
2: Well, they're not looking for prions. They're looking for the sponge-like brain. But then they say, well, they don't have exactly the same things they find in the cows in Britain. But you see, you can have variants of that. What they find is when they grind those cows up and feed them to mink, they get mad mink disease. So they're getting the same kind of disease. And then looking for prions, just because whether you find a prion or not, you're saying that if a prion is in contact with damaged tissue or diseased tissue, that it's the cause of the disease. As I was saying before the break, let's talk about whether they are the cause of the disease or not, because do flies cause garbage?
1: Well,
2: no, garbage attracts flies, correct?
1: Correct.
2: All right, and if you see a dead animal on the road and vultures are eating it, the vultures did not attract the dead animal. The dead animal
1: attracted
2: the vultures.
1: Yes, of course, yes.
2: It is the dead and dying tissue that attracts the cleanup crew. Bacteria and viruses are the cleanup crew. When they come in, they are attacking the already dead and dying tissue in your body that got that way because of the way we eat and the way we live. And so they're actually our friends. They come in and they start to clean up the mess, and when they do, they clean out the toxins, pour it into your bloodstream so your bloodstream can get rid of it. But when they do so, those toxins give you symptoms. Then you go to the doctor, and the doctor says you have a disease because you have these symptoms, and we'll give you a drug to stop these symptoms. But then you still have a dirty body that needs to be cleaned out, and it will just wait for another sickness to come along. You see what I mean?
1: Yes.
2: Maggots, every doctor who's worked in the community hospital has had some indigent patients who have not come back on time when they had an open wound, and they'll come back later with maggots in the wound. The maggots, I've seen many of these patients. The maggots will eat up the dead and dying tissue. They will not touch the normal tissue.
1: God, you know, I've got a story on that. It's pretty horrible, but that really is true, isn't it?
2: Oh, yes. They are very good. They clean up a wound better than anything. It's all ready for skin grafting once they're done with it, okay? We don't use them anymore on a regular basis, but many patients who live on the street will come in with maggots in their wound, and the wounds are beautifully clean. But they never touch the healthy tissue. You see, there is a cleanup crew at all levels of the animal kingdom. There are the vultures that clean up the obvious dead animal in the road, and there are the maggots that clean up the dead tissue in a wound, and there are bacteria and viruses that clean up on a cellular level the garbage in our bodies that gets there by the way we eat and the way we live. Prions are part of this. The microzyma discovered by Antoine Bechamp 150 years ago is the most likely the same thing that Gaston Naissons in Montreal discovered 40 or 50 years ago, which he called the somatid. When your immune system is working properly, the somatid goes through a three-stage cycle. But when your immune system is not working properly because you're not feeding it right, you're not living right, you're not sleeping right, you're not getting enough fresh air and sunshine and learning how to handle your stress, your body starts breaking down. Then the Somatid, which is most likely the same thing as a prion, it will go into another conformational change and become whatever your body needs. Gaston Naissons has taken pictures of these things as they change into a bacteria, a virus, a fungus. Whatever you need to clean out the process, it will change into, and this is highly likely that this is this conformational change prion.
1: So in the United States, if they look at a cow that's died and they see a malformed prion and it doesn't match the malformed prion in Europe where they know they have mad cow disease, they say, well, it's not the same thing?
2: Well, they're not really looking at a malformed prion because you can't really see those well the way they're looking at them. You can on high-powered microscopes that others outside of orthodox medicine have invented. But what they're really looking for is the gross pathological changes, and gross I don't mean grotesque, I mean the macro instead of microscopic. They'll look at a cow's brain, and if it doesn't have the holes in it like a sponge like it does in Britain, they'll say, this cow doesn't have mad cow disease. That's what they're doing.
1: How would you imagine that the British form of mad cow could come to the U.S., or did come to the U.S., depending on what you believe?
2: Oh, well, they've exported thousands of pounds of feed to us, the feed which is these high-protein pellets, which is ground up dead animals.
1: So are you suggesting that it's too late, in a way, that all of this is already underway and it's going to be worldwide?
2: Yes. Well, in fact, the U.N. says it's going to be worldwide.
1: Well, Doctor, I know that you're not big on this, but I'm a big beef eater. I love beef.
2: Yeah.
1: Beef is really good. I order a beef dish over anything else when I go to a restaurant.
2: Yeah.
1: Is the jig up for me?
2: Well, the thing is, here's the thing. Everybody in America, almost everybody, is a big beef eater.
1: Right.
2: There is a way to escape and reverse the damage that's already done, even if you have ingested some bad meat. Okay, first of all, the incubation period can be as long as 20 years.
1: 20 years.
2: However, even babies have gotten it, so it can be a very short incubation period. And once the symptoms start, death is usually very rapid within a year or so. Okay, but the thing is, that you can reverse all disease. They say this is 100% fatal, but that's not true.
1: I remember the way you reversed your cancer.
2: Right.
1: Incredible story, to be sure. But you drank enough carrot juice to turn into a carrot. you turned orange, right?
2: Only my palms.
1: Palms?
2: Yeah, not my skin. Only my palms, because I was handling the carrots. But the point is, it wasn't just the carrot juice. But I started getting all of the bad things out of my diet. You can reverse it if you clean out your body. But you have to clean out your body of these things. And again, if people continue to eat these, the idea that they're telling us that is not in America, what they're doing is they're just flat out lying to us.
1: They're flat out lying.
2: They're flat out lying. And that's what they did with the AIDS epidemic for years. In 1983 and 84, I was operating on lots of AIDS patients, and I said, this has got to be dangerous, and because now you've told us you can get it from blood. And so then they said, oh, no, but you, even though you get stuck in the operating room, there's not enough blood that you're going to get exposed to. And so then when they said drug addicts can get it from needle sticks, I went to them and I said, You say drug addicts can get it from needle sticks. We get stuck in the operating room, and they say, oh, well, healthcare workers can't get it from needle sticks.
1: Mm.
2: I said, oh, really? You know, someone has lost their mind here.
1: Yes.
2: And it was just they flat-out lied. I found out later, on October 2, 1987, the first nurse that they admitted had gotten AIDS from a single needle stick in the country, and she was a nurse at the hospital where I worked. Now, they finally admitted that you could, that healthcare workers could get AIDS from needle sticks. However, I realized at that time that either they had known before and weren't telling, or they should have known and didn't. They just had to be stupid.
1: Which do you...
2: Well, I found out later that they had known 2 years earlier, because I later met the man who investigated the cases 2 years earlier, found out definitely that nurses had gotten AIDS from a single needle stick, and kept after the Centers for Disease Control to publish this. And his name is Gus Sermos. He wrote a book that we carry called Doctors of Deceit and the AIDS Epidemic. He was the investigator that investigated the cases. And when he said, you've got to tell the public, you've got to tell the healthcare workers, they just then isolated him in a room with nothing to do and said, you'll sit here until you quit.
1: You'll sit here until you quit?
2: That's right.
1: Uh-huh. Okay, so that I understand, again, this part is a mystery to me. People say that it was a process of feeding the dead to the living, rendered animals to living animals, that actually caused this. But that might be not true, or they might not ever know. Certainly it is a method of transmission, we know that, but we don't know for sure that's actually what caused it, do we?
2: Well, if you take a child and you feed it chocolate bars for every meal,
1: yeah,
2: that child will eventually get sick, right?
1: More fat.
2: Well, it'll get sick.
1: It'll get
2: sick and fat.
1: Of course, you couldn't feed it.
2: That's
1: just
2: right. You have to feed your body what it needs to build new cells. Otherwise, you get sick and die.
1: Sure.
2: Okay. Now, when you have a car that's a diesel engine and you put regular gas in it, it's not going to work right.
1: No, it isn't.
2: Okay. So you've got to put the right fuel in the right machine.
1: Yes, I agree.
2: Horses and cows and deer are vegetarians.
1: Yes.
2: The bad news, maybe for you and others listening, is human beings are also vegetarians. Now, you might say, oh, no, we all eat meat. If you look at the intestine of a human being and compare it to the intestine of the horse and the deer and the cow, it's 30 feet long, it's long and coiled, it's totally different from the intestine of a meat eater. And so when you start feeding the wrong things to any animal or human being, eventually they will get sick.
1: All right, but to be technically accurate here, we don't really know what caused case zero of mad cow. It could have been an errant bit of radiation hitting a prion in the wrong way and malforming it and beginning the whole thing. And then the transmission, of course, obviously, if you feed the dead to the living, that's going to cause a transmission, particularly with prions, which last forever or something.
2: Well, really, if you've got a healthy animal, you can't infect it. You have to have animals who have their immune system suppressed by the way you're farming them.
1: Hmm.
2: Because, again, you can get contaminated food, but if you're... system is clean and your immune system is working well, you will not get sick.
1: Well, I know, but at what price? And the price to have yourself cleaned out and to have a really top-notch immune system is going to be turning into a bunny rabbit.
2: Well, you can say that until you're sick. When you're sick, it doesn't look so bad.
1: Well, I hear you there.
2: In other words, when you're dying,
1: yes,
2: and it's a painful death.
1: Well, there's no arguing with what you did.
2: You see your child starting to stumble and fall and become demented. It's not too high a price to pay.
1: But you know what? Now, you can argue with this, and I'm sure you will, but I've seen a lot of vegetarians who look emaciated. They look not so good. They're skinny, they don't look well, they don't look healthy. Now, maybe they're not eating the right veggies, I have no idea, but I have seen that, doctor, and you compare that to a good old meat eater, and they look pretty flushed and healthy.
2: Well, I can tell you, I have seen a lot of pale and sickly meat eaters because they're sick, okay?
1: Yeah.
2: And the thing is, how do you know who you see that's a vegetarian? What you see is, if you see somebody emaciated, you assume or ask if they're a vegetarian. You have seen my picture.
1: I have.
2: I am a vegetarian.
1: You
2: I
1: are.
2: I do not look sickly and emaciated.
1: No, you...
2: I have thousands of friends who don't look sickly and emaciated either.
1: Actually, you look quite good. Doctor, hold on. We're at the top of the hour. I see it, too. Me, too. There it is, the big moon up there. And all the cows are looking at that big full moon.

0: argue with this, and I'm sure you will, but I've seen a lot of vegetarians who look emaciated. They look not so good. They're skinny. They don't look well. They don't look healthy. Now, maybe they're not eating the right veggies. I have no idea, but I have seen that, doctor. And you compare that to a good old meat eater, and they look pretty flushed and healthy.
1: Well, I can tell you, I have seen a lot of pale and sickly meat eaters because they're sick, okay?
0: Yeah.
1: And the thing is, how do you know who you see that's a vegetarian? What you see is, if you see somebody emaciated, you assume or ask if they're a vegetarian. You have seen my picture.
0: I have.
1: I am a vegetarian.
0: You
1: are. I do not look sickly and emaciated.
0: No, you...
1: I have thousands of friends
0: who
1: don't look sickly and emaciated either.
0: Actually, you look quite good. Doctor, hold on. We're at the top of the hour. I see it, too. Me, too. There it is, big moon up there. And all the cows are looking at that big full moon.

Quite good. Doctor, hold on. We're at the top of the hour. I see it, too. Me, too. There it is, the big moon up there. And all the cows are looking at that big full moon.

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1: My guest is the Carrot Lady, Dr. Lorraine Day. And before you chuckle too much like I do about all of this, I would suggest you go visit my website right now. Keith, thanks to Keith once again. We have actually put up photographs of the tumor that Dr. Day had. This is no ordinary tumor. I think I told Dr. Day before, it's more like something out of the movie Alien. It was gigantic. It was a horrible, horrible malignant tumor. We've got photographs of it up there, and she cured herself of that in the way she's describing. Now, what I would suggest to you is going to my website, and when you get there, just go to, let's see, bookmarks, Arthur. Back. Okay, here we go. You go to program on the left-hand side, tonight's guest info. You'll see Ricky Rohr from Clone Aid, and then below that, Dr. Day, my current guest. And you will see graphic photos, tumor one, tumor view one, tumor view two. And you, in your life, have never seen anything as horrible as this. This was had to be close to a terminal situation for the doctor. It's graphic photographic evidence. Understand that it is very graphic, but you will hear how she cured herself of that. And so, chuckle along as I may in some areas, this is very serious, and what she's saying should carry a lot of weight. I mean, you're talking about somebody with a tremendous mainstream credentials who has gone the other way completely. So it bears listening to, and she'll be back in a moment, Dr. Lorraine Day. Don't ask me why I save things like this, but I do. The following is an email I received that I've been saving for an appropriate moment, and you know, you'd think there'd never be one, but this is. Art, a friend of mine, one of the divers that stay at my house, got married and went to South America on his honeymoon. After he got back, he had this bite mark on his leg that itched. He did the normal things that you do for an insect bite, but it kept getting worse. He showed it to me when he was here. He noticed that the festering wound sometimes changed shape, and he could feel something moving inside. He looked up tropical insects and came across bot flies. Went to the doctor, suggested that he was perhaps carrying a bot fly larva. They all laughed at him, but decided to open the wound and irrigate it to clean out the infection. When they injected lidocaine to numb the skin, the bug didn't like it, stuck his head out of the hole, and looked around. It, unlike the maggots, eat good flesh, and by eating, makes his home bigger as he grows. The

0: doctor stopped the procedure, got all the other doctors that were at the hospital to watch the removal of the bot fly. He put it into a bottle and kept it. He asked for it back, but they refused to, saying it was the only sample they had and they needed to study. South America has some nasty bugs. But in another case, when they cut into his leg, it was full of maggots. They said it was what saved him, that the maggots eat only the dead tissue and then leave, you know, as flies. Oh, Lordy. But it's true, doctor. Maggots actually could save you.
1: Well, that's correct. Again, every level of nature has a cleanup crew. And that is the cleanup crew for that level. And the bacteria, viruses, fungi, and prions are the cleanup crew for the microscopic level.
0: But we don't actually, again, we don't really know what caused that first prion to malform or whatever happened to it that caused it to become...
1: Actually, we do.
0: We do.
1: No. We do know because, again, orthodox medicine will not admit this, but all disease is caused by a violation of 10 laws of health, all right? Now, you know that there are laws that govern nature, such as the law of gravity,
0: right?
1: The law of gravity is working whether you know about it or not, whether you like it or not, right? It's working.
0: True. Pull or push, whatever, it works.
1: That's right. And the laws of momentum and inertia and the laws of the tides, they're all working whether we know about them, whether we like them, whether we disagree with them or not. They work.
0: Yes.
1: There are laws about our bodies. There are laws of health that are working whether we know about them or not, whether we want to be in concert with them or against them. They are still working. Just like I said, if you feed a kid chocolate for every meal, the child will get sick. Mm. And if you keep feeding them chocolate for every meal, they will eventually die, a premature death. There are those laws that work. Now, if we never exercise, we will start getting certain kinds of diseases. If we're never out in the sun, we will not be healthy. If we do not breathe fresh air, we will be healthy, unhealthy. Mm. If we eat the wrong kind of fuel for our bodies will start to break down and get sick, and we will die a premature death over under the years that we were supposed to live. So these laws in our bodies operate whether we like them or not.
0: How does a vegetarian get enough protein?
1: Spinach is 49% protein.
0: Mm,
1: legumes, beans, rice, grains, have plenty of protein in them. The average American eats four times more protein than they need, and that's one of the things that causes disease, a high-protein diet. That's one of the things that causes cancer. In fact, I've got an article right here in front of me put out by the American Cancer Society. Now, that's about as mainstream as you can get.
0: That's true.
1: Cancer Journal for Clinicians, this is the November-December 1999 issue. On page 347, they admit that a vegetarian diet coupled with exercise could prevent 33% of cancers. Now, the Harvard School of Public Health says that those two measures will prevent 66% of cancers.
0: What about the old quality of life argument? In other words, if somebody were to tell me now, no more hamburgers, no more steaks, no more barbecue, none of that, you're done, it's spinach time, baby. Well, I don't know what kind of quality of life that would be. I mean, if we're calculating years, you're gonna talk about quality of life from a health point of view, and I'm going to talk about it from an enjoying life point of view.
1: Well, there are lots of things that you can eat. You don't have to eat spinach. I was just using that as an illustration that people think that, you know, it's hard to get your protein. There are lots of legumes that have 30 to 35% protein. You really only need a small percentage of protein in your diet because protein is meant for growth and repair. All right, now let's talk about two things, quality of life,
0: yes,
1: and we'll talk about the need for protein.
0: Okay.
1: The need for protein is easily handled by a totally vegetarian diet.
0: Mm.
1: The more protein you eat, particularly animal protein, the more osteoporotic you will become. The more milk you drink, the more osteoporotic women will become, okay, even though the Milk and Dairy Council doesn't want you to know that.
0: Mm.
1: The more meat, poultry, and fish and dairy products and eggs you eat, the more prone you are to cancer and virtually every other disease.
0: Mm.
1: The quality of life is relative, and that is you get used to eating certain things. When you are in pain and when you are sick, nothing else in life matters.
0: Right.
1: Okay? So if someone took a hold of your thumb now and kept pushing it back while you're on the radio, after a while you wouldn't be able to concentrate on anything else except how much your thumb hurt.
0: Right.
1: Okay. So when you are not in pain...
0: But I'd take a remote control right here and I'd bash them over the head until they stop.
1: When you are not in pain, we have a tendency to want to do what we want to do. People say to me, I don't like that. And I say to them, what does that have to do with it? Are we going to do whatever feels good? Are we going to look at a later time in our life and make sure that our whole life is healthy rather than saying, I'm going to do whatever I want now and damn be the consequences?
0: Well, that's most people.
1: Well, but the whole thing, is that a prudent way to live?
0: Probably not.
1: Because
0: I mean, there is, though, a quality of life argument here, and that is, sure, you might not live as long if you're eating as I eat, for example, and I dearly love beef, but you're sure going to enjoy the time you have. I mean, there is that argument. It's not a strict medical argument, certainly. Far from it.
1: Well, you know, there are people, it depends, you would think that would be foolish for a drug addict to say that, wouldn't you? I mean, they're destroying their life, and they are going to end up in the gutter and die a horrible death. Now, you say, well, you know, that if you just want to do that, I don't think you would instruct your children that that's a good way to live.
0: No, I certainly would not. But
1: all right. Well, then it's the same sort of thing. It's just saying, do I want to look forward to a healthy and happy life? See, what happens is this. We get our taste, and then we say, that's the only thing I like. On one of my videos called You Can't Improve on God, I interview my 85-year-old mother who liked to eat all sorts of things and was a big sugarholic. She got a severe disease called polymyalgia rheumatic. It's like lupus in that category. And the doctors wanted to put her on high-dose prednisone. I said, absolutely not. And I brought her to my house, and I started giving her the plan, including the diet part of the plan. Well, she would sit there and turn up her nose at it.
0: I
1: would say to her, you know, you're too sick to fix anything for yourself, so you're just going to eat it. That's the kind of thing you told me when I was a kid. All right?
0: Yes.
1: And so we tell our kids that, but when we grow up, we just grow into bigger bodies, and we say, now that I'm not a kid anymore, now I can eat whatever I want. And you can eat whatever you want, except the natural laws of health are operating. And when you're well, it seems like it's great fun to do whatever you want. But when you're sick, it doesn't seem like it was that much fun. All right?
0: Well,
1: see what I mean?
0: Right. Yes, right.
1: Okay, because you have not been as sick as I have been.
0: Very few people in the world have been as sick as you have been. As I mentioned,
1: survived.
0: I've got those photographs on the website. Now, of course, I'm not a doctor, but I was a medic in the Air Force, and I've seen tumors, but I have never, in all the years that I've seen tumors, seen a tumor like the one you had.
1: Right. Most doctors have never seen a tumor that big, because most patients, when they have a tumor that's even very small, go and have radiation and chemotherapy. Now, I didn't sit around with that tumor like that growing steadily for a long period of time. That grew very rapidly in a period of 3 weeks. However, I would not have had chemotherapy and radiation even if it had been growing slowly.
0: It's just astoundingly big. I mean, it had to be, had it metastasized at all?
1: Yes,
0: yes, it had. All right.
1: It had metastasized. I had it in the lymph nodes under my arm and in my neck, and it was all through the muscles of my chest wall.
0: So normally that would be an absolute death sentence.
1: Yes.
0: Yeah. And so that everybody knows what you did, you immediately went on your diet. You want to describe to people what you did to rid yourself of this tumor?
1: I started eating fruits, vegetables, and grains in their most natural form. I went back to the Garden of Eden diet and started eating just what was natural. And, you know, the animals were designed to be our friends rather than our dinner. And so I started eating everything that was natural, and I didn't eat anything that had ever had a face on it. So I started drinking ate 3 meals a day of natural food, 75% of my food raw. I cooked my potatoes and my rice and things like that. but I, and my grains, but I ate a lot of my vegetables raw because then the enzymes are in it. One of the biggest causes of disease and aging. If you want to stop aging and even reverse some aging, you can start eating more of your food raw. And if you sprout your bean seeds and grains, you will increase their nutritional content by up to 600 or 700% over cooked food. So I started drinking a lot of fresh homemade vegetable juice too, carrot juice and green leafy vegetable juice, to nourish my body, because a cancerous body or anybody that's diseased has to have a lot of nutrition rapidly. So I started drinking the juice. I started eliminating all harmful substances from my diet, no sugar, no caffeine, no NutraSweet, none of those things. So I ate no processed food.
0: And these are things that you had been eating previously,
1: yes.
0: Correct?
1: Yes.
0: You must have gone through, aside from the fact that you were very ill, you must have gone through one gigantic withdrawal all at once.
1: No, well, when I first did this, I wasn't really ill. I only had a small tumor at that time, and I did this, and you can say, well, you mean the diet didn't work? The diet was the right diet, but it's not enough by itself. You have to do other things. But I did not. I just decided I was going to do that. I decided I didn't want to diet.
0: Mm-hmm. What gave you the clue, since you had previously been like everybody else? What gave you the clue to start doing this? I mean, when did the light bulb go off? What caused it?
1: Well, when I was speaking out on the AIDS issue all over the world, and I was on all these radio shows and television shows, a lot of people started writing to me, and they said, if you think there's a big cover-up in AIDS, you ought to see the cover-up in cancer. And I thought, oh, come on, you know, I'm very high up in medicine. How could that be? Why wouldn't I know? And then I thought, well, you know, I didn't know about the AIDS cover-up at the beginning, so I'll investigate this. And when I did, I was shocked to find out there was so much information about the cover-up in cancer. So then for about a year, I started going around the country investigating alternative doctors and found patients who had been cancer-free for 12 and 14 years with liver cancer and pancreatic cancer, cancers that are 100% fatal with orthodox methods, and I found out they had been biopsied by legitimate doctors in legitimate hospitals, and here they were 12 and 14 years later, totally well and cancer-free. And I was shocked. I was absolutely amazed, and I started investigating how they did it. And in fact, one of the biggest things they did was they all changed their diet.
0: And so really, you think that's what got rid of you're convinced that's what got rid of your cancer?
1: No, not just the diet alone, because I changed to the diet, and the diet was the right diet, but about 9 months later, my cancer returned. So it wasn't enough just to change my diet. There were 9 other things I had to learn about. One was sunlight. Sunlight actually reduces the size of internal cancerous tumors. That's in the medical literature. They never teach us that in medical school.
0: A lot of scientists say that sunlight causes skin cancer.
1: No, it actually doesn't. I'll tell you the study that shows that that's not true. First of all, didn't our ancestors live outdoors for thousands of years and they never got skin cancer? Skin cancer is a new phenomenon in the last 50 years or so.
0: But are they not able to document that people who spent excessive amounts of time in the sun have higher skin cancer rates?
1: What they can document is this. At Baylor University, they took 2 groups of experimental animals. They gave one the standard American diet. They gave the other one a highly nutritious diet.
0: Right.
1: Then they exposed both groups of animals to the ultraviolet rays of the sun. In the group on the standard American diet, 25% got skin cancer. In the group on a highly nutritious diet, not one animal got skin cancer. It is
0: so,
1: the way we're eating.
0: Diet and sunlight.
1: No, but you cannot grow a healthy body without sunlight. You must have sunlight. You can't grow a garden without sunlight.
0: That's true.
1: Okay? You can't grow a healthy human being without sunlight. We must have sunlight. Sunlight is good for us. Sunlight reduces the size of internal cancerous tumors, boosts the immune system, destroys bacteria, decreases resting heart rate, decreases cyclic AMP, which is a compound produced in the body in response to stress, and this reduces that compound, which is what puts you to sleep in the sunlight.
0: Well, then, if I'm hearing this correctly, if you're eating the right diet, sun is great for you. If you're eating the wrong diet, it might not be.
1: Correct. And that's why skin cancer was not a problem 60, 70 years ago, because people were eating a far better diet than they are now. Also, cancerous tumors grow twice as fast when you're breathing indoor air as when you're breathing outdoor air. And when people have cancer and they go to the hospital, they are breathing in the exhaled air of every other sick patient in the hospital.
0: Right.
1: Okay, that's not healthy. Not only that, when you go to the hospital with cancer or heart disease or any other disease, they feed you the exact food that the cancer, American Cancer Society says will make your tumor grow.
0: Well, I think a lot of Americans, a lot of people instinctively know that a hospital is not a good place to be.
1: Except they all go there when they're sick.
0: Yeah.
1: I mean, they don't all, but the majority go there because they want to believe the experts. And the experts are rarely right.
0: No, but I'm saying instinctively,
1: yep,
0: we seem to know that a hospital is not healthy. It's not good to be there.
1: Right. Well, that's correct, because it's not good to be there because generally only sick people go there.
0: Hmm.
1: But that's right. So what I did was change my diet, and I started drinking huge amounts of water, and I stopped coffee. I was a big coffee drinker. I stopped coffee and all caffeine because caffeine is a diuretic. It takes more water out of your body than comes in with the drink.
0: Oh, I've got a cup right here. Doctor, hold on. We're at the bottom of the hour. We'll be right back. I have a sip of coffee.

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1: Well, I ask myself, give up cigarettes, coffee, meat, all of the things that make life what it is right now. Well, not all, but a big part on the one hand, and a healthy lifestyle on the other. Then I ask myself, well, suppose I continue as I am now, and then when I get sick, I drown myself in carrots, which I would likely do, as the doctor points out. I wonder if that would work. I think I'll ask. We'll be right back. I wonder how you do a five-hour radio talk show on carrot juice. Dr. Day, welcome back. What about this? Now, suppose I continue my evil consumptive ways and I get sick. I agree with you. At the point that I get sick, anything's better than that. Carrot juice, spinach, whatever. You know, all of that icky stuff. I'd consume it like crazy if I was going to die to keep myself from dying.
2: No, you wouldn't.
1: What do you mean, no, I wouldn't?
2: You wouldn't do it.
1: You don't think I'd do it?
2: No, because people continue doing, in a crisis, what they do every day of their life.
1: Well, not if they listen to you.
2: Well, here's what happens. If they listen to me and they're in a crisis and that's the first time they've heard about it, they can change. If they listen to me and they're not in a crisis and they change their life, then they can even increasingly change their life when they get in a crisis. But if they don't listen to me or someone else telling them life-saving information and start the changes now when they're well, they'll never do it when they're sick. I have found that repeatedly. I can tell you that with absolute certainty. I can tell within 5 minutes of the time when a person comes and talks to me that has cancer whether they're going to get well or not.
1: Interesting.
2: Yeah, because people do not change in a crisis. They keep doing what they've always done. If when they hear the information, they change, you can't change before you know. But when you hear it and you don't change, then you won't change in a crisis.
1: But conceivably, if somebody did change in a crisis, they could pull themselves out of it.
2: Yes.
1: Okay. That's slightly comforting for somebody. The last time you and I were on the air, by the way, was March 15th, 1999.
2: Mm-hmm.
1: It's been that long.
2: Oh, wow.
1: Now, back to Mad Cow for a second.
2: Yes.
1: Mad Cow is going to spread around the world, and your position is there's not a damn thing we can do about it except change our own ways, right?
2: That's correct, because the government's not doing anything to stop it. Even the New York Times on January 14 of this year, they had tucked away in a misleading headline, which was entitled Stringent Steps Taken by U.S. on Cow Illness. They admitted that the U.S. mad cow feed ban has been a joke. U.S. Feed companies, pet food companies, pharmaceutical firms, and even nutritional supplement manufacturers have been carrying on with business as usual by importing large quantities of possibly contaminated bovine parts and rendered animal parts, even though the FDA has banned it.
1: How many cases in Europe of mad cow, human variety, that's where I want to go now, have they thus far had confirmed?
2: Oh, well, they only admit to about 84 to 90 cases, but they know that have died. All right. But they know of many more that are infected. But I can tell you this, they never report those things over at a major hospital, not far from where I live, a university medical center. When they had a lot of Gulf War victims in there, they were only reporting, apparently, according to somebody on the inside, they were only reporting about 10% of those as Gulf War syndrome when they died.
1: I know.
2: And so to suggest that you can trust the people who are giving out the statistics, I learned long ago with my association with the government in the subject of the AIDS epidemic. They just lie and lie and lie.
1: You know, I'm not going to argue with you on that one. How did mad cow disease get to human beings, technically? How did that occur?
2: By eating the meat of the animals.
1: By eating the beef.
2: By eating the beef and by eating other animals, too. You see, it's in sheep. It's in pigs. It's in the wild deer and elk. And how did they get it? They ate the feed that the cows eat.
1: So then even meat eaters can get it. Is that correct? Humans for a second. In the animal kingdom, can meat eaters contract the equivalent of mad cow?
2: Oh, yes. They can because if they're eating enough contaminated meat, they will break down their immune systems, and then they will be vulnerable.
1: So even animals then that are naturally meant to eat beef, predators, can...
2: If they eat infected meat, yes, they can. Right. But again, you have to go back to where it started. It started in animals that were being fed other animals when the animals are supposed to be vegetarians.
1: Mm-hmm.
2: You just can't do it. See, again, what the factory farmers have done is they have violated a natural law, which is you cannot make vegetarian animals into meat eaters and have them stay healthy.
1: Why is mad cow so much more prevalent in Europe than it is here right now?
2: Who says it is? You know, I mean, the thing is, that's what we're being told.
1: The press says it is.
2: Well, you know what the press does. The incidence of Alzheimer's is just skyrocketing. And many doctors know that they are just calling this CJD, Creutzfeldt-Jakob disease, Alzheimer's, Creutzfeldt-Jakob disease.
1: So then you're suggesting fast-onset Alzheimer's is misdiagnosed?
2: Yes. In fact, I have a friend who just died in the last 2 years. She was healthy. She was healthy until one day she started having rapid dementia and stumbling around, and within a year she was dead. And they call that fast-acting Alzheimer's. She was only in her 50s. I'm almost certain that she had mad cow disease.
1: Wouldn't they be able to do some sort of brain scan or an autopsy that would confirm that the brain erosion that you had talked about was present?
2: Of course. Would they tell anybody? Okay, the whole point is we have documents and stories of people who one man told his story, his son was very, very sick, and he went to the doctor with him, and the two neurologists were arguing with each other in front of the father, saying, "You tell him." The other guy says, "No, you tell him." And so then they said, your son has Creutzfeldt-Jakob disease, and they said, "But don't tell the press." I mean, this is the kind of thing that's going on. This is juvenile behavior, because the government is in the business of protecting the beef industry. And the whole meat industry. It's a billion-dollar industry.
1: Oh, yes.
2: The USDA has never been in the habit of protecting the consumer. They protect the industry. And so this is what they're going to do always. The FDA does not protect the American public. They protect the pharmaceutical industry. So the thing is it's up to every individual what they want to continue eating. But I think that everybody has a right to know what's really going on, and they have a right not to be lied to.
1: So there is no, for a meat eater, if you were in a place where mad cow was prevalent, there would be nothing you could do to that meat that would make it safe to eat.
2: Nothing you can do, because you cannot kill a prion.
1: Well, nature certainly is beginning to get the best of us, isn't it?
2: Well, because what we've done is we've violated all of the laws. And so that's why I said early on when you talked about cloning, everything that human beings do to improve on nature, they end up making a mess of. And so always it turns on us. When we started out with antibiotics in the 40s, everybody thought, oh, this is wonderful. What antibiotics allowed people to do was to not live healthy and not live sanely. They could live any way they wanted, and they could go get a pill to make them well.
1: Mm-hmm.
2: And for a while, it seemed to work. But you know now what's happened to antibiotics.
1: Yes, oh, yeah.
2: Okay, and that's only in about 60 years.
1: In fact, actually, they're running out of new effective antibiotics, aren't they?
2: Well, not only that, the antibiotics are getting stronger and stronger, and I have seen patients die from the side effects of the antibiotics when we gave them in the right dose and the appropriate antibiotic, because the side effects are now so severe. So everything we do backfires. Like I said, transplants, transplanted organs backfire, antibiotics backfire, MRIs backfire, all of these things. Not, what we have to end up eventually doing is going back and living within the laws of nature, just like we must live within the laws of gravity.
1: Okay, now, but doctor, for example, much as I've been talking about MRI, everything in medicine is risk-benefit, risk-benefit, risk-benefit.
2: It doesn't and, have to be.
1: But there are times when the ability to see what an MRI can show might save your life. You wouldn't argue with that, would you?
2: Well, in a way, I will. I'll tell you why.
1: Okay.
2: If you have a tumor in your brain, you say, well, I need to know if there's a tumor in my brain.
1: Yes.
2: Okay, so you know. Now what are you going to do about it? Are you going to go have an operation?
1: Well.
2: Are you going to go have chemotherapy or go have radiation? If you have a problem, what you know how to reverse that problem. At least I know how to reverse that problem.
1: Okay, but you've got to initially know that you've got the problem. And
2: the only way you'd know if you have a problem is if you have symptoms. And if you have symptoms, you've got a problem. Because the MRI won't tell you what kind of tumor you have. It's only a shadow picture. An X-ray is a shadow picture. Women go and they will have a mammogram. Okay, mammograms are X-rays. X-ray is radiation. Every time a woman has a mammogram, she increases her chance of getting breast cancer by 2%. If a woman gets a mammogram twice a year, which is what they're promoting for many postmenopausal women,
1: I've heard that.
2: Within 10 years, she will increase her chances 40% of getting the very disease she doesn't want to get.
1: Okay, but the other side of the coin would be, if the mammogram shows an early, very small, suspicious area and that's removed, that might save her.
2: Well, the thing is that a breast exam by a physician has the same accuracy rate for finding a lump as a mammogram does, and it has no risk whatsoever.
1: Hmm.
2: Isn't that better?
1: Well, that's surprising. I didn't
2: that's
1: know
2: true.
1: That.
2: The studies have
1: even,
2: been done.
1: Even for the smallest?
2: That's correct. That's correct. Because I'll tell you this, they have done studies on different radiologists diagnosing the lumps, and there's an enormous inaccuracy rate from one radiologist to another. So a breast exam by a physician is just the same. By the way, my tumor was completely missed by the best mammogram people in San Francisco. I found it myself 9 months later. They missed it completely, and it was there.
1: Really?
2: Yes. So the whole point is, if when you have a lump, now I didn't know this at the beginning, that's why I had a biopsy. But if I knew then what I know now, I wouldn't have even had a biopsy.
1: You would have assumed the worst, and you would have began self-treatment.
2: Well, I didn't even have to assume the worst. I knew I had a lump. I could feel the lump. A lump, whether it's benign or malignant, is abnormal. The same program that reverses a malignant lump will also reverse a benign lump. Benign lumps are not normal. I would have gone on the plan to reverse the lump.
1: Hmm.
2: You see? Because the lump was not caused by a deficiency of chemotherapy, right?
1: Right.
2: Okay? So chemotherapy can't cure it. You can't cure any disease unless you know what causes it. And immediately when you know what causes it, you have the cure. You have to reverse the cause. Doesn't that make sense?
1: Yes. I bet other doctors, hospitals, pharmacies, I can think of all kinds of industries that must hate your guts.
2: Well, yes. And what they say is you are scaring people with, like with my videos. I have a new video called Cancer Doesn't Scare Me Anymore. And I expose all the horrible side effects of chemotherapy and radiation right from the medical textbooks. There are whole textbooks on the side effects, the horrible side effects of radiation and chemotherapy. They document them there. Okay? And they're saying that I am scaring people away from the very treatment that they need. Except every doctor knows that chemotherapy and radiation do not cure cancer.
1: All right. To Mad Cow once more. I mean, the statement you made about Mad Cow making AIDS look like a walk in the park or whatever.
2: Right.
1: What kind of world are we looking at, and what kind of timetable are we talking about, do you suppose?
2: Well, I can't give you an exact timetable. However, I mean, you must have heard of, I don't know that mad cow disease is a deliberate attempt on population control. I would not go that far. I think it's a bad experiment that's gone out of hand. And when I say experiment, I don't mean that the government is experimenting on its citizens in this case. This is a result of corporate greed.
1: Well, whatever it's the result of, when you look ahead and you see where it's going to go, if it becomes worldwide, what's that going to do to the world? How's that going to change things?
2: It's going to change everything dramatically. There will be a tremendous decrease in the population. But I can tell you this, the only people who will survive are the ones who are eating vegan, vegetarian. They will be the only ones who survive.
1: Well, it said something about the meek inheriting. Sorry.
2: Not weak, meek. Yeah, right.
1: Yeah, that's right.
2: But the point is, you know, if you start changing over slowly, it's really not all that bad. You know that the greatest endurance animals and the strongest animals in the animal kingdom are vegetarians. Camels, elephants, horses, they are strong. And in fact, there are many athletes, including triathlon athletes, that are vegetarians because they have better endurance and better strength.
1: Now, see, that's where I have a problem. For example, do you ever watch the TV series Survivor?
2: No.
1: Well, all right. Anyway, it's a bunch of people put on an island or some inhospitable place where they don't get much in the way of protein. And these people start wasting away.
2: Well, again, the protein is, let me give you an illustration on that. Protein is needed only for growth and repair. 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I'm talking about fruits, grains, and vegetables in their natural form.
1: Yeah.
2: That's what the body and the brain run on. 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
1: Mm-hmm.
2: Dairy and eggs are 20% protein.
1: Mm-hmm.
2: Fruits, grains, and vegetables are 5% protein. 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
1: Right.
2: The fastest period of time, the fastest growth in any human being's life is from birth to 6 months, where you will double your birth weight. Correct?
1: Correct, sure.
2: Okay. So that is the period of time when you need the highest percentage of protein in your diet. Okay?
1: And then after that, only for repair or something.
2: After you're grown, after you, you know, are totally grown, that's only for repair. But the highest percentage of protein needed is when you're growing the fastest, and that's birth to 6 months.
1: All right, gotcha. Listen, hold on. We're at the top of the hour.
2: Right.
1: Rest, and we'll be right back. Dr. Lorraine Day is my guest. I'm Art Bell.

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1: It is indeed. My guest is Dr. Lorraine Day. And in a moment, we're going to open the phone lines and let you speak with her as well. You can ask her what you will. And I don't know, I'm running out of options here. I've never been a big veggie person. When I was young, we had a rule in our house. You had to eat all your food or you didn't get dessert. You know, the chocolate. You had to eat every scrap on your plate. And the most hated vegetable, the vegetable from hell, is lima beans. Lima beans have no place on earth, as far as I'm concerned. In order to get to my dessert, I used to have to eat lima beans one at a time. I swallowed them whole with milk. Little lima bean, root on the tongue, little milk. Down it goes like a pill, whole, unchewed, so that it doesn't foul your teeth and your taste buds. That's how I feel about vegetables. So I'm going to be a hard case, no question about it, but back in a moment to Dr. Day. Just in case you think all of this is BS, a UN report issued the other day said, this is actually from the United Nations Food and Agricultural Organization, that mad cow disease, quoting, could spread to as many as 100 countries across the globe and should not be dismissed as purely a European phenomenon. As the European Union struggles to calm consumer panic that has seen beef consumption fall by more than a quarter since October, the FAO urged countries that imported meat and bone meal or cattle from the EU to ban the feeding of MBM and increase surveillance to try to eradicate the disease. Quoting, our research suggests that at least 100 countries are at risk from BSE because of cattle or meat meal imported from Europe during the 1980s. That sound right, doctor?
2: They have imported it in the 1990s as well, in 1997 even. There have been evidences. In fact, just recently, Purina admitted that they had fed Texas cattle contaminated feed. Okay. They said it was an accident. Well, it still got in there, whether it was an accident or not.
1: Well, if all of this is inevitable, then it is going to change so many things.
2: Yes.
1: I mean, what is the potential, if something's not done, if immediate change isn't forthcoming, and that means really big change that I don't believe is going to happen,
2: right,
1: then what are the probable inevitable consequences? How many people are we talking about?
2: Well, we're talking about virtually the entire meat-eating community of the world.
1: Oh, my God. That's a lot of us.
2: Well, that's right. That's right. But again, you know, what we have done is we have destroyed society and we have destroyed the earth and we're destroying ourselves. In 1909, the incidence of cancer in America was 1 out of 33. Now it's 1 out of 2.
1: Right.
2: During that period of time, we changed from a plant-based diet to a flesh food-based diet.
1: Well, now, wait a minute. Going back, I don't care, you can go all the way back to the Viking days. They were chewing on big hunks of meat.
2: No, what I'm saying is in 1909, the average American ate 300 pounds of grain and 200 pounds of potatoes a year.
1: Right.
2: By 1985, the amount of grains the average American ate had dropped by 50%. The amount of potatoes they ate dropped by 50%. The amount of meat eating doubled. The amount of milk drinking doubled. And the amount of chicken eating went up 300%. During that period of time, the cancer rate went from 1 out of 33 to 1 out of 3, and now it's 1 out of 2.
1: All right. Let's go to the phone lines.
2: All right.
1: By the way, that is the way I ate lima beans. I ate them.
2: I got a kick out of that.
1: So swallowed them exactly like pills until I could get my dessert. All right. First time caller line, you're on the air with Dr. Lorraine Day. Hi.
3: Hi, Art.
1: Hello.
3: I'm Wayne from Omaha, Nebraska.
1: Yes, Wayne.
3: And I'm sitting here reading the Thursday, February 22nd edition of the Omaha World Herald, the sports section. And they have an article that kind of confirms what Dr. Day is saying, that the state's planning a deer kill, and authorities hope to determine the extent of chronic wasting disease in western Nebraska. And according to the article, chronic wasting disease, as I understand it, is the same thing as mad cow disease. Is that right?
2: That's correct.
1: It is?
2: Yes, that's right. The wasting disease is essentially the same thing as mad cow disease. By the way, on my website at drday.com, I have a whole section on mad cow disease for anybody who wants to go look at it. Yeah.
3: All right. Anyway, the article says, talking about a time limit of when this was first discovered in the United States, the article says that Nebraska is the third state in which CWD has been identified in wild deer. The disease was first diagnosed in 1967 in a captive mule deer herd at the Colorado Division of Wildlife Research Facilities in Fort Collins. It was discovered in the wild in Colorado in 1981 and in Wyoming in 1985.
1: These dates kind of coincide, don't they, Doctor?
2: That's correct. And, of course, the wild animals would eat a lot of the feed that was given to the domesticated animals. And then there were certain herds that were actually being fed this same high-protein pellet, which was ground-up dead animals. They were being fed by the game departments.
3: I see.
1: Boy.
3: They said that they were going to kill on March the 5th 100 to 150 of the wild deer in Nebraska, and they were going to test them for the chronic wasting disease and also some other diseases the article mentioned.
2: That's right, but you're never going to hear the truth on whether these animals actually had it or not. You know, they'll cover that up. You'll just never hear about it again.
1: Well,
3: yeah.
1: Let's, for the sake of our discussion, assume that they have it or some percentage of them have it and they find that. My question would be, when these hunters go out and kill deer and take them home and eat them, what does that mean, if anything?
2: Well, that means that they can get the disease. And, in fact, there have been documented cases of humans getting it from eating these animals that have been shot. There's one herd that has the disease, and the government's been thinking about what to do with it for over about 8 or 9 months. They're trying to decide whether they should destroy the herd or not. I mean, you would think that they could make a decision a little faster than that. Yes, it can be transmitted from, in fact, hunters are being warned not to eat the meat.
1: Really?
2: Yeah.
1: Caller, I appreciate it.
3: You're welcome. Thank you much.
1: Thank you very much. This is pretty dire stuff. What kind of world are we going to have on our hands when all this is done? And I guess you're going to say it's our fault.
2: Well, I mean, the thing is that we certainly, if we hadn't raised animals, you know, if the farmers hadn't raised animals like they're raising them now, if they had been range-fed all along, we would certainly have a lot less problem. I mean, you have to admit that. If you could see the way animals are raised, it is really horrible.
1: Yes, I've heard.
2: And not only that, when an animal dies or a human dies, rigor mortis sets in, correct?
1: Right.
2: They get stiff.
1: Right.
2: So when you eat a steak, it's not stiff. What do you think has happened in the meantime?
1: Somebody beat it with a mallet?
2: No, nobody beat it with a mallet. But they allow the putrefactive bacteria to putrefy the flesh, and that's what makes it soft, and many of those bacteria are fecal bacteria.
1: Great. Wildcard line, you're on the air with Dr. Lorraine Day. Hello.
4: Hello, Art.
1: Yes.
4: Yeah, this is Eric from Bozeman, Montana.
1: Hi, Eric.
4: I guess, I guess that's it for the burgers, cigarettes, and coffee for you.
1: I wouldn't take any bets on that. Anyway, you have a question, no doubt.
4: Well, I do, yeah. And Dr. Day, I've been a fan of yours for a while. I'm almost completely vegan.
2: Good.
4: But I got a question. What do you feel, just personally, is the extent of mad cow disease in the human population in the United States? And what do you feel can be done about it?
2: Well, I don't know the extent of it. I know it's far greater than they're telling us, because Creutzfeldt-Jakob disease is going up very rapidly, and that is the equivalent of mad cow disease. Alzheimer's is being diagnosed when it's really Creutzfeldt-Jakob, and the statistics are being jerry-rigged. So it is a far greater problem than anybody is letting on.
4: Okay.
2: What can be done about it? What you're doing about it? And that is going vegan.
4: Okay.
1: Glad you have the strength to ask the question, caller.
4: You betcha. Thank you.
1: You bet. East of the Rockies, you're on the air with Dr. Lorraine Day. Hello.
5: Good morning, friends.
1: Good morning.
5: Hi, my name is Dale from Dallas.
1: Dale.
5: And I have two questions for Dr. Day.
2: Yes.
5: I'm a Seventh-day Adventist, and I believe I heard that you are or were a Seventh-day Adventist as well.
2: Well, I was raised a Seventh-day Adventist, but I was out of the church for many years. I am a Christian now, and I believe in many of the Seventh-day Adventist doctrines, but I'm not a member of a church.
5: I understand. I think that's good. I don't have a problem with that. I wondered if you would comment on the writings of Ellen White, who's a writer of many books for our church, who claimed to have visions and messages from God. I know that, as you know probably, that the health message figures very prominently in her writings, where in some of her work she basically said that as we approach the last days of right before Christ's second coming, that there would be basically be impossible to eat meat, that meat would become totally unsafe to eat. My second question, I would like to know what one can do theoretically. I know this will take a lot of speculation, but what can do if they have or may have already been contaminated with mad cow prions? Does the body have any way to naturally eliminate prions, or like something like oral chelation or any type of herbs that help eliminate, you know, something? Because I know proteins have to break down and they are eliminated. Is it simply a process to where the addition of more prions takes over the ability of the body to eliminate it? Is it kind of a balance, or what do you call it, a war going on with good proteins versus bad proteins, and just what could you speculate?
2: Okay, well, first of all, you're working against yourself, because the first thing you talked about was Ellen White and her predictions about what would happen to the food supply. And if you look on my website at www.drday.com and click on where it says mad cow disease at the bottom of my homepage, you will see a whole section on mad cow disease. At the end of that, I have an addendum, because she predicted over 100 years ago exactly what's happening now. She said there is no safety in the eating of the flesh of dead animals. In a short time, it will not be safe to use anything that comes from the animal creation. That was written in 1898, all right? And she wrote many things way back in 1865 and 1870, which predicted exactly what's happening now. She said what the farmers would do to the animals and how they would raise them and how they would get very diseased, including milk and eggs and all of those things. So, yes, she did predict that. But she also wrote out a plan how we can get well, which is the natural laws of health. And so that can reverse any disease, and that's the way I got well. So there is no disease that's irreversible, including mad cow disease. Mm-hmm. But herbs and things like that are not the cure. It is reversing the factors that cause them, and those are the 10 laws of health. By the way, if anybody, I know I don't want to discriminate against those who are not on the Internet. If you want more information about these kinds of things, you can go to the phone and dial a toll-free number, which is 1-800-574-2437.
1: Is that a 24-hour number?
2: That's a 24-hour number. Right.
1: All right.
2: Now,
1: did
2: I answer your two questions? I think I did.
1: The first question was, he seemed to suggest that it's biblical prophecy coming true. This was
2: a prophecy by a woman named Ellen White. She was not a writer of the Bible, but biblical prophecy, yes. It talks about what's going to happen in the end of time, and it talks about, in Revelation, it talks about one of the first plagues will be severe disease. But, of course, we have severe disease. Interestingly enough, it talks about malignant ulcers in the original Greek. It says malignant ulcers, which now we have one out of two people developing cancer. And by the year 2020, medical experts predict that everyone will eventually get cancer sometime in their lifetime.
1: Well, we are living longer.
2: No, we're not, actually.
1: Well, I thought the stats said we were.
2: Well, they've I'll tell you what they're doing with the stats.
1: What?
2: If you lived past your childhood diseases 100 years ago, you had the same life expectancy as now. The only reason they say we're living longer is because 100 years ago, children died of childhood diseases, and women died in childbirth, and children died in childbirth because of bad sanitation and that sort of thing. But when a child dies, when it's, say, a year old or at birth, you are then decreasing the general statistics by, say, 70 years. So all of it is on the front end.
1: Wow.
2: You see what I mean?
1: Wow. Yes.
2: And so that's why they're saying we're living longer. We are not living longer. In fact, the incidence of cancer is going up dramatically, and heart disease is going up dramatically. And so it's impossible for us to be living longer.
1: So they don't just lie a little, they lie a lot.
2: That's right.
1: Yeah.
2: The bigger the lie, the more it lies.
1: Okay. Love for the Rockies, you're on the air with Dr. Lorraine Day. Hello.
6: Hello.
1: Hello.
6: Hi, I'm running out of battery. I'm on a cell phone.
1: Okay.
6: Good evening. Good morning. I'm a diabetic for 25 years. I've been trying to do a lot of things to reverse it, but I just don't seem to do a good job.
2: I'm
6: trying to do diet, exercise, I've been to chelation therapy and a lot of things.
2: Diet and exercise, but you have to be committed to doing it. On my video, Diseases Don't Just Happen, I give the way to reverse adult onset diabetes. The main cause of adult onset diabetes is too much fat and sugar in the diet and lack of exercise. The main cause of the onset of juvenile onset diabetes, that's type 1 diabetes in children that have to be on insulin, is drinking milk. There is a protein in the milk that is almost identical to a protein in the pancreatic cells, and the body produces antibodies against the cow's milk, and it turns on the pancreas and destroys them, and the child is a lifelong diabetic. But adult onset diabetes, you can reverse by diet and exercise.
6: Okay, is there a book that I can read to make be more knowledgeable about this?
2: Well, the thing is, there may be a book out there you can read. It's on my video, Diseases Don't Just Happen. And you can see that on the website. There's also information on some diabetes where if you click on Personal Letter from Dr. Day at the homepage.
1: All right. Well, I guess that's all right. He's gone. Most people can get to a computer one way or the other. And you said there was what was the phone number again?
2: 1-800-574-2437.
1: 2437. People are slow and they're scrambling at nightstands for something to write on. It's 1-800-574-2437. That number is open right now. First time caller line, you're on the air with Dr. Lorraine Day. Hello.
7: Hi, Art. This is Sharon. I'm also in the high desert, a bit north of you, up in southern Idaho.
1: Well, hi there.
7: Hi. Listen, Dr. Day, I am taking currently a glandular thyroid supplement,
2: mm-hmm.
7: a natural,
2: mm-hmm.
7: and it has a bovine source, and from what you're saying, it doesn't seem to matter whether it's bovine or not, and I've become concerned about this because of the mad cow thing. Do you know if the pharmaceutical thyroid is chemically manufactured, if that would be a better way to go? You were starting to talk about that this is showing up in a lot of things other than the meat.
1: Right.
2: Yes, it's showing up. I mean, it's in gelatin, it's in supplements, it's in medications like thyroid medication and various things like that.
1: All right. Well, I guess that's all right. He's gone. Most people can get to a computer one way or the other. And you said there was what was the phone number again?
2: 1-800-574-2437.
1: 2437. People are slow and they're scrambling at nightstands for something to write on. It's 1-800-574-2437. That number is open right now. First time caller line, you're on the air with Dr. Lorraine Day. Hello.
7: Hi, Art. This is Sharon. I'm also in the high desert, a bit north of you, up in southern Idaho.
1: Well, hi there.
7: Hi. Listen, Dr. Day, I am taking currently a glandular thyroid supplement,
2: mm-hmm.
7: a natural,
2: mm-hmm.
7: and it has a bovine source, and from what you're saying, it doesn't seem to matter whether it's bovine or not, and I've become concerned about this because of the mad cow thing. Do you know if the pharmaceutical thyroid is chemically manufactured, if that would be a better way to go? You were starting to talk about that this is showing up in a lot of things.

0: listen, Dr. Day, I am taking currently an herbal, a glandular thyroid supplement, mm-hmm. a natural, mm-hmm. and it has a bovine source, and from what you're saying, it doesn't seem to matter whether it's bovine or not, and I've become concerned about this because of the mad cow thing. Do you know if the pharmaceutical thyroid is chemically manufactured, if that would be a better way to go? You were starting to talk about that this is showing up in a lot of things other than the meat.
1: Right. Yes, it's showing up. I mean, it's in gelatin. It's in supplements. It's in medications like thyroid medication and various things like that.
0: So even the pharmaceutical thyroid?
1: Oh, yes.
0: So what do I do?
1: I would not take a thyroid that comes from an animal, whether it's a cow or a pig.
0: This is raw glandular.
1: Yeah, would not do that. It's too dangerous. You can change to Synthroid or something like that, which is a synthetic.
0: Mm-hmm.
1: Again, you can get off of your thyroid medication. The reason that people are so hypothyroid these days and so many people are on thyroid medication is because their bodies aren't working right. You can get your body working right again, and then your body will produce its own thyroid. I don't suggest you stop it abruptly, but you can get off of it by changing your lifestyle. And again, the whole plan I use to get well is on the videos.
0: It's on the video.
1: Yeah, it's the one that specifically one that you can look at is either diseases don't just happen or you can't improve on God.
0: Okay. Thank you very much.
1: Okay.
2: All right, thank you. So almost everything has the same answer, but for a lot of people you're saying that are taking some sort of pharmaceutical medication now, there could be damage by going off it too soon
1: you don't want to stop
2: abruptly.
1: Medication abruptly, but you have to, get off of it slowly, although I will say that even my 85-year-old mother, I was able to get her off of all of her 4 high blood pressure medications she'd been on for 35 years. I got her off in 3 weeks.
2: Well, okay. Hold it right there, doctor. We'll be right back from the high desert. This is Coast to Coast AM. That's kind of the revenge of the daughter, I guess, huh? Remember when she said, you got to drink milk? Well, Mom, you got to take this. I guess Mom took it. Anyway, hang in, and we'll be right back.

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1: My guest is Dr. Lorraine Day. Dr. Day has impeccable mainstream credentials. I mean, absolutely impeccable. She was on the faculty of the University of California, San Francisco School of Medicine as associate professor and vice chairman of the Department of Orthopedic Surgery. She was also chief of orthopedic surgery at San Francisco General Hospital. But she sings a very definitely different song now. It's a rough tune to listen to, but I guess it's the one you have to listen to if you want to get well. So we'll continue with the phone calls, and we'll continue with Dr. Day in a moment. Filet mignon, hamburger. See how oriented we are? Once again, Dr. Lorraine Day. Dr. Day, welcome back.
2: Thank you.
1: Well, you're probably scaring the hell out of everybody.

0: would imagine. You certainly are scaring me.
1: Well, the thing is, it's better to know than not to know, because then you have the option to do whatever you want to do. Again, I've never told anybody how they have to eat. I don't tell anybody they have to follow the plan I use to get well. But everybody has the right to have the option available to them to remain healthy, because everybody's sick and dying now. And there's not one family that hasn't been touched by cancer. And now cancer is the second leading cause of death in children. This is a terrible thing when parents realize that they have fed their children the very thing that helped cause their disease. They don't want to do that. So they have to have the option of at least knowing what's going on. The diet that people are feeding their children is also causing very premature puberty. When children enter puberty at a very young age, it destroys their lives and it increases their risk of getting cancer. Little girls who enter puberty early have a much higher risk of getting breast cancer. If they become sexually active at a young age and have an abortion, they have a much higher risk of getting breast cancer. These are the kinds of things that parents need to know, and they're not being told by the medical establishment.
0: Steve, in Niagara Falls, on the Canadian side, on the Fast Blast, asks Dr. Day, you remarked on the negativity of coffee and so forth. Are these not vegetable-based items?
1: Well, arsenic is a vegetable-based item, too. I mean, you have to really be a little bit discriminating. Just because something is a vegetable doesn't mean that it is edible. So that's not really a legitimate question.
0: Okay. West of the Rockies, you're on the air with Dr. Lorraine Day. Hopefully you have a legitimate question.
2: This is Shirley from Fresno.
0: Yes, sure.
2: Dr. Day, I wanted to ask you about the water. How do we get the water, you know, pure enough to drink it?
1: Well, first of all, tap water is very contaminated. It contains lots of bacteria and viruses. The Centers for Disease Control publishes the statistics on waterborne illness in America, and it is huge. They don't tell the public, but they do tell the doctors.
2: Uh-huh.
1: So I get those statistics. Also, tap water contains chlorine, which is a poisonous gas, and it contains fluoride, which is a constituent of rat poison. And it is very damaging to the body, and you don't want to use it. It can cause death. In toothpaste, if a child just swallows the amount of fluoride in toothpaste that they would use to brush their teeth, they can die. That's why they're now putting warning labels on toothpaste.
2: But what I'm asking you, how would we get the water fresh and, you know, able to drink it? Because the tap water here is poisonous, I know.
1: Well, the first thing you can do is either you can buy bottled water, you can get distilled water or purified drinking water, and check on the way that the company purifies it. Or you can get your own distiller for about $250. You can distill all your own water. Or you can get a system of reverse osmosis and carbon filtration put in your home.
2: Is that one of those little ones that with the carbon filter that the water runs through?
1: No, that's not adequate. It's better than nothing, but it's not adequate. You've got to have it installed.
2: Oh, when it's installed. Right. What about the machines that have the water that's supposed to be filtered and stuff?
1: Yes, if you investigate that and if you get it from a machine that is either distilled or purified drinking water, you find out how it is purified, and then go to a machine that is heavily used. In other words, so the water turnover is rapid.
2: Oh, okay.
1: Okay.
2: And also, I wanted to ask you something else. What about this human growth hormone I've been hearing so much about lately?
1: Well, anything that comes from a human being can be dangerous.
0: Okay.
1: If it comes from a human being, can be dangerous.
0: I understand. All right. Here's one for you. Let's see. No, maybe I don't want to do that one. Yes, I do. If you're a gardener, doctor, and you use as fertilizer bone meal, is there a potential problem there? In other words, isn't it possible that this will get to the entire food chain, or is what I just suggested not possible?
1: No, it's possible.
0: It is possible.
1: Yes, and I don't use we have had a garden, and I don't use any bone meal on it because it's blood and bone meal. And people will say, the experts, quote-unquote, will say that the prion is only found in the brain and spinal cord of these animals. But I have seen these somatids or microzymas, which I feel strongly are prions, I have seen them in blood. They circulate in blood, and besides, the same blood goes through the spinal cord and the brain as goes through the rest of the body. It's silliness to say it's only in those other organs.
0: So then, conceivably, mass-produced vegetables using that kind of fertilizer could be ultimately someday as dangerous as the meat we're worried about.
1: Well, I don't know if they could ultimately be as dangerous. It may just contaminate the outside, which you could possibly wash off. All right, because I don't know that it can be passed from animals to plants.
0: Well, we didn't think it would go from cows to humans either.
1: Well, they're still both mammals. That's a different thing than going to plants. There are many diseases that animals and humans have that cannot be transmitted to plants and vice versa.
0: But isn't this unnatural way of doing things that you describe, doesn't it ultimately apply to almost everything in the food chain?
1: Well, it can, but again, you know, it's like pesticides. When the animal eats grain or something with pesticides on it, it will concentrate those pesticides in its flesh. So when you eat one steak, you are eating far more pesticides than if you eat, like, a quarter of a truckload of vegetables and fruits because of the concentration that the animal does of the pesticides.
0: Mm-hmm. Okay. First time caller line, you're on the air with Dr. Lorraine Day. Good morning. Hello?
3: Hello.
0: Yes, you're there. Go ahead.
3: Okay, I'm from Livingston, Montana. This is Marcy.
0: Yes, Marcy.
3: I have two questions. One of them is I have a cat that was just diagnosed with diabetes, and I got to thinking about what are we going to feed our meat-eating pets?
0: Yeah.
1: Well, again, that's a problem because, you know, if you looked on the Internet today, in Britain they have just discovered mad cat disease. Because they are putting all of this same rendered meat in the dog and cat food.
0: Oh,
1: and so what you're really going to have to do is find a different way to feed your cat. And some cats will eat vegetables.
0: No.
1: Yeah.
0: I have three cats and none of them will touch a veggie.
1: That's because they learned it from you.
0: No.
3: My second question is also, will this affect fish as a food source?
0: Ah.
1: Okay, well, fish have their own problems. Most fish is caught within 200 miles offshore where they are contaminated with the sewage that is dumped into the water, and they are found to be heavily contaminated, particularly with heavy metals, which are very dangerous for humans to eat, mercury and things like that. And as they go up higher in the food chain, in other words, the tiny fish eat the algae, which are contaminated, and then the bigger fish eat the small fish. So you can, when you eat the fish, a somewhat larger fish, you can get a fish that is 1,000 or 1,000,000 times more contaminated than the water because of their ability to concentrate the heavy metals as well.
0: All right.
3: Okay, thank you.
0: All right, thank you. Mad cat disease, doctor?
1: Yeah.
0: They've discovered mad cat disease. Well, look, cats I know. I have three of them, and I promise you, if you put a vegetable, you get them interested because you're eating, right? So they want some of whatever it is. If you put a vegetable down on the floor, there is no way the cat is going to sniff that, and they're going to look at you like, are you out of your mind?
1: Well, maybe if you let them go for a couple of days without food, maybe they'll be more interested. You know, you do that with kids. Children, if they don't want to eat their vegetables, you can just say, well, you know, you sit there till you eat it, or, you know, you'll get hungry.
0: So I starved my little wild cat, who's now a big wild cat, and is ill-tempered at that, until he finally agrees to eat a carrot. Boy, I don't know, doctor.
1: Well, let me tell you about ill-tempered cats. There is a prison up in Adelanto, California.
0: For cats?
1: No. No, for people. And half of the prison is vegetarian. Now, when the man built the prison, you know, many prisons are privately owned. California prisons are privately owned.
0: Yeah.
1: And so when he built the prison, he wanted to have the whole prison vegetarian. They said, absolutely not. State of California said no. And he said, well, how about half of it and just let the prisoners choose? And they said no prisoner in the whole state would ever want to go to a vegetarian prisoner. Prisoners love their meat. So they said, finally they said, we'll let you do it. Well, now he has had prison open for, I guess, 5 or 6 or 7 years.
0: And
1: not only is the vegetarian side full, but there is a waiting list from the other side of the prison waiting to get on the vegetarian side, and a waiting list from the entire state of California from other prisons waiting to get there. And you know why?
0: I'll bet you the vegetarian side's more docile, aren't they?
1: The vegetarian side is less violent.
0: Yes, indeed.
1: That's correct. And they say they don't have to worry about looking over their shoulder while they're sleeping for someone to attack them.
0: And they know that the warden's a veggie guy. And they're more likely to get on his, they want to get on his good side because that's the way you get out sooner. You're converted vegetarian.
1: Well, I don't know that they get out sooner, but I can tell you their lives are changing much more rapidly. And the return rate from that side of the prison is about 1/4 of every other prison.
0: Now, why would that be?
1: Well, first of all, they have other things. They are more respectful to each other.
0: Oh, because they become more docile. Hence, they would not likely commit, say, a violent crime.
1: Well, that's part of it, yes. So, you see, maybe your cat is violent because you're feeding it meat.
0: My cat would finally break through a window and eat a bird. All right, well, anyway, Wild Card Line, you're on the air with Dr. Lorraine Day. Hello.
4: Yeah, how are you doing?
0: I'm all right.
4: Okay.
0: Well, I was actually all right before the show. I'm not sure about now.
4: I had a question for the doctor.
0: Sure.
4: Considering her, where she was, and your doctor, your view on the medical field now. I mean, I work in the medical field now, but I'm not a doctor, but I'm considering maybe doing that. Would you still recommend that?
1: Going to medical school, you mean?
4: Yeah.
1: Well, I mean, everybody has to make their own choice. I would not suggest that for my own sons.
4: Okay.
1: I strongly, because all you'll learn in medical school is drugs and surgery. Drugs never cure disease. They only cover up symptoms. And taking out organs doesn't make any sense. You would never take your car. If you had problems with your transmission, you would never take your car to an auto mechanic who would just take out your transmission and give you your car back.
4: Yeah, but could you also look at it and argue it this way, that since that is the accepted place to get well, that you'd be in the have the opportunity to be in the forum to maybe bring, if someone did come to agree with your views, bring those views into the mainstream.
0: Look, if Dr. Day had preached what she's preaching now at San Francisco General, she would have been out on her ears so fast. Right,
1: right,
0: Doctor?
1: That's correct.
0: Mm-hmm.
1: You can't do that in mainstream medicine, and you don't need to. You can learn whatever you need to learn to make people well without going to medical school. Everything I learned about being healthy, I learned out of medical school.
4: Yeah.
1: Away from it. So do you want to be healthy or do you want to be a doctor?
0: Or do you want to be rich?
4: Both.
1: That's right. See, the point is doctors have a shorter life expectancy than the general population, and they have a higher suicide rate. So why would you want to go to them for your health?
0: Is that really true?
1: That's true. That's true. So, I mean, the thing is they don't have the answer.
0: Well, they make a lot more money than the average.
1: Well, that's right.
0: Yeah. All right. Well, so make your choices, sir. It's up to you. East of the Rockies, you're on the air with Dr. Lorraine Day. Hello.
5: Howdy.
0: Howdy.
5: Welcome back, Art.
0: Thank you.
5: With the mad cow disease. 1960s, the first farm I worked on. A farmer there had a cow that had some kind of problem. He just referred to it as a crazy cow. Kept getting worse and worse, and finally sent it off the market.
1: Right.
5: Also, for Art, on the cats and the dogs,
0: yes,
5: they will eat vegetables because I've seen them in this guy's farm often eating the silage.
0: If you were to perhaps wrap a lima bean in a glob of hamburger, then you might get a dog to eat it and then spit the lima bean out.
5: Well, this was the silage that was fed to the cattle, corn silage. They ate it on their own quite often.
0: Well, great.
1: Well, cats will eat grass when they want to get well.
0: That's absolutely true.
1: That's right.
0: Love grass. They absolutely love grass, but I believe they eat it to throw up.
1: Well, they eat it to be well.
0: Well,
1: when they're sick,
0: frequently,
1: they eat it to be well.
0: Yeah, but a lot of times after they eat grass, they throw up, right?
1: Well, they may throw up, but they don't always throw up. I can tell you, grasses are the main things that make people well. Grasses. because they have the green and the chlorophyll.
0: You are right about that. I mean, a cat will go berserk to get to grass.
1: That's right.
0: And will chew on grass.
1: That's right. That's right. That's a clue for you.
0: Yeah, but try and get them to eat, a string bean. Huh. Forget it. I mean, they're not even going to approach a string bean. Now,
1: well, you have to be an example for them.
0: West of the Rockies, you're on the air with Dr. Lorraine Day. Hello.
6: Hello.
0: Hi. I can barely hear you. Yell at us.
6: Oh, okay. Is this better?
0: Yes. Yeah. Where are you?
6: I'm west of the Rockies.
0: West of the Rockies.
6: Yes.
0: Okay.
6: I wanted to ask, did I hear correctly that there are people in the United States dying of mad cow disease?
1: The government does not admit it, but the incidence of Creutzfeldt-Jakob disease, which is human mad cow disease, is going up very rapidly, and there are many cases of very young people getting Alzheimer's, and it's going very rapidly. They'll die in a year, but they're not calling it mad cow disease.
6: When you say the government, do you mean the CDC?
1: I mean the CDC and the USDA, the Department of Agriculture.
6: They changed the diagnosis of death? I mean, the death
1: certificate? They don't necessarily change it. They just don't admit that that's what it is.
6: So does anybody ever put down on a death certificate that a person died of the bovine disease?
0: Yeah, would that be a career-ending death certificate, Doctor?
1: Well, it could well be a career-ending death certificate. When people would refuse to lie about certain diseases such as those, they would lose their jobs. So, but see, BSE, or bovine spongiform encephalopathy, is technically a disease that occurs in cows. The disease that occurs in human beings is Creutzfeldt-Jakob, mm-hmm. and that would be what would go down on the death certificate. But they don't really admit that Creutzfeldt-Jakob is actually human mad cow disease, except it didn't start. It really wasn't discovered in America until after they started rendering meats to animals.
0: But again, Doctor, aren't they able to show a difference between the prion seen in Europe and the prion seen here?
1: Well, not necessarily in the prion. What they're showing is that the downer cows have a slightly different thing. But the point is, when you feed them to other animals, the animals get mad, like mad mink disease or scrapie, which is mad sheep disease.
0: Mm-hmm. Doctor, we are at the traditional place where I offer all my guests the opportunity to stick around, do the final hour, or bail out and get a little bit of sleep, because I know it's very late.
1: Well, I'll be happy to stay if you want me to.
0: Oh, I'd love you to stay.
1: Okay.
0: All right. Then in that case, stay right where you are. We'll break here at the top of the hour, and you will continue to have an opportunity to ask Dr. Lorraine Day whatever you will.
7: I know you can see me, now here's a surprise. I know that you have, because there's magic.

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1: Those are the correct numbers if you want to talk to Dr. Day, and we're into telephones, open lines with Dr. Day. We'll get right back to that. Once again in the darkness, possibly in the storm, here is Dr. Lorraine Day. Doctor, I've got another doctor who wrote me a fast blast here from California. Sounds like pure vegan propaganda to me, but see if you agree with this. We have no right to inflict suffering or death on any living creature. And until mankind can extend the circle of his compassion to include all living things, he'll never know peace.
2: Well, I think that's certainly right. I am not an animal rights activist. I think it would be wise for society to treat all creatures with kindness and humaneness, but that's not primarily the reason I'm a vegetarian. I agree, as I said, I think that animals were meant to be our friends and not our dinner, but it is not healthy for people to eat them. What we don't want to do is start worshiping animals and make them the objects of our worship. But we certainly should treat them humanely.
1: All right, well, here's one more. Nick in Miami, Florida, says, Art, I hate to disagree with you. That's all right, lots of people do. But my Rottweiler eats lima beans and squash.
2: That's great.
1: But he goes on. But then again, he also eats grasshoppers and small rocks.
2: I wonder if he eats people, too.
1: I don't know. Some of them do, yes. West of the Rockies, you're on the air with Dr. Lorraine Day. Hello.
3: Hi, Art. My name's Bill. I'm calling from Northern Nevada.
1: Yes, Bill.
3: Hey, as a matter of fact, I've got a Japanese chin who I have to fence my garden to keep her from decimating my tomato plants.
1: Really?
3: Because she will eat. She will literally strip the tomatoes off the plants and eat them. And she's also a big fan of carrots, cucumbers, mushrooms, and onions.
1: Okey-dokey.
2: See, it's definitely, your cat has definitely an inherited condition from the family.
3: Oh, yeah. Yeah, I'm a big vegetable eater myself.
1: That's hard to believe.
3: And
1: hard to believe.
3: A piece of advice for changing the vegetables is start out with a vegetable that you like to eat. And get used to that, and then build.
1: Short of going to jail, the one she talked about, there's no hope for me. All right, thank you very much. First-time caller line, you're on the air with Dr. Lorraine Day.
4: Hi there, Art.
1: Hi.
4: Hi, Dr. Day.
2: Hello.
4: Art, I'm in the same boat with you. They're going to have to carry me kicking and screaming all the way, I tell
1: you. Well, you know, Dr. Day would say that's exactly what they're going to be doing, carrying you kicking and screaming.
4: Yeah, that's true. You're carrying me away dead.
1: Yeah, that's right. In your death throes.
4: I've got a couple questions for you, Dr. Day.
2: Yeah.
4: First, I'll just give them to you both at the same time. What kind of damage do you foresee to our ecosystem if we stop eating animals all of a sudden? And secondly, I heard earlier that you mentioned you were a Christian, and then I also heard earlier in the program that you compared our digestive systems with other animals, and I think what you said was that we were meant to be vegetarians. Would you see that as kind of a conflict in theological thought there? And supposedly in Christian dogma, God created man and created animals for us for food. I just wondered if you could comment on those two things. Thanks.
1: Very good point. All
2: okay,
1: right. Well, let's take the last one first.
2: Okay, the last one first. No, if you have to go back to the book of Genesis. God did not create animals for our food. That occurred after sin. In the Garden of Eden, they ate fruits, grains, and vegetables in their most natural form.
1: Apples.
2: Animals ate straw, and they were all vegetarians. They did not start eating each other. until after sin entered. Okay? So, when God gave the perfect diet to the Israelites when they were coming out of Egypt, he gave them manna, which was totally vegetarian. When humans were allowed to eat meat was after the flood, when the earth was covered with water. So if you look in Genesis, you will find those things. So it's totally compatible with being a Christian to understand that. And I know that many Christians enjoy their meat, and so they look at different places in the Bible. But to go back to the beginning, that's the way it is.
1: All right.
2: The ecosystem.
1: Yes,
2: The worst thing about the ecosystem, in fact, you start looking in even agriculture journals, and the worst thing that's happening to the ecosystem is all the animals that are being raised for food. They are decimating the earth.
1: Well, how do you imagine that this will end up? I mean, in the darkest future, if this is not corrected, and frankly, with the forces at work, I doubt it's going to be.
2: It's going to come to a screeching halt, all of it.
1: Well,
2: we're going to do ourselves in as a civilization. We certainly are, because the way things are going, not only in the way we're eating, but eventually humans will not be able to reproduce. I don't know if you've ever heard of the Pottinger cat study. Pottinger cat study was a study where they were just made a difference between raw food and cooked food. They were feeding the animals meat, but they had raw versus cooked.
1: Yes.
2: Which is the same if you're eating vegetables or meat. You aren't getting the enzymes if you eat a cooked. Now, I'm not suggesting that people eat raw meat. That is very dangerous, all right? But when they did this study, they found out when the animals ate the food cooked that their offspring were starting to be defective, and within 3 to 4 generations, their offspring could no longer reproduce. There's a big infertility rate in America now that is being caused
1: by... Is that true? I've heard...
2: True.
1: Sperm counts are down.
2: Right, they are.
1: Well, yeah, but then other people argue that's baloney. The study is not valid. You're saying it is.
2: Oh, it is true. And there are a number of things that are happening that are lowering sperm counts. One of them is fluoride in the water. That decreases fertility dramatically. And the way people are eating. On one of my videos called Believing is Seeing, I have a woman who was infertile, and she actually had cervical cancer as well as polycystic ovaries. When she went on the plan, doctors wanted to take out her uterus, and they said she would never get pregnant. She not only cured her uterine cancer, but she became pregnant and had twin baby girls without any fertility drugs whatsoever, and I show those little babies on the video. And the doctors practically dropped over when she became pregnant and when she cured her uterine cancer. So these things can all happen. By the way, I wanted to mention, do you have another question? I wanted to mention a couple of other things.
1: No, just those,
2: okay.
1: And you've answered them.
2: All right. Now, first of all, vaccines are a major problem because all vaccines are grown in cell culture in the laboratory, either on chicken cells or sometimes human cells or different cells. But all cell cultures in the laboratory are fed. They have to be kept alive by feeding them nutrition.
1: Right.
2: They are fed with fetal calf serum. They are fed with serum from unborn baby calves. All right? So every single vaccine has a potential problem with it. That's number one. Number two is there's a lot of information in the medical literature about the problem of sterilization of instruments that are being used on patients with Creutzfeldt-Jakob disease, which is the human form of mad cow disease, because they cannot sterilize the prion off of it.
1: Let's try this one out. For the first time in my life, knowing that I was going to go to the Super Bowl and had to fly on an airplane, all the rest of it, I took the urgings of local newspapers and broadcast, and I went out and I got a flu shot this year. Now, I have not yet gotten the flu. It's a positive thing, but I didn't get it last year either. My point is, do you consider a flu shot to be a dangerous thing?
2: Yes. It's not only dangerous from the mad cow perspective, but it's dangerous from every other perspective.
1: What do you mean? Wait a minute. What do you mean from a mad cow perspective?
2: Because the vaccines were grown in cultures that had to be fed with calf serum. Okay, but the second thing is, the flu shot you got was immunizing you against last year's flu. because they cannot immunize you against this year's flu because they don't know what's coming up by the time they make the vaccine.
1: Well, what's the point of immunizing anybody against last year's flu? It's already run the course.
2: The only thing it does is it makes money.
1: Well, that's annoying.
2: Well, that's the truth. Vaccines are...
1: I thought that they looked at China, where these things were developing, the current new strain is developing, and cultured from that.
2: Have you ever noticed that the flu always comes from an Asian country?
1: Yeah, I've noticed.
2: Okay, that's a joke.
1: It is?
2: I mean, of course. I mean, they call it these things. It's an Asian flu or the China flu. It always comes from an Asian country. That is baloney.
1: It is?
2: Absolutely. Okay? So the thing is, they cannot immunize you against the flu that's coming up unless they know and they have I'm not even suggesting that they are producing the flu virus, but the thing is, the only way they could know what was coming up next is if they produced it. Otherwise, they have to vaccinate you against last year's flu, which will never be this year's flu.
1: Well, I personally always suspected. I mean, if you watch those ads on TV, they know damn well when the flu's going around. They know exactly when the flu's going around because that's when they advertise. And I've always suspected these little vice presidents being sent out with vials to our reservoirs.
2: But they're not going to, if they're going to put it in there, they're not going to vaccinate you against that one. All right. But if you go to my website at drday.com, I have a whole portion on vaccinations. Are they safe or effective? And I tell you how you can get waivers and how you never want to get another vaccination. One thing I'd like to finish up also.
1: But just before you do, you said never another vaccination. Doctor, you said that the longevity that we do have now is attributed to the fact that childhood diseases have, to some degree, been eradicated.
2: Not
1: and
2: by vaccination.
1: How have they been? Yes, they have.
2: No.
1: Polio?
2: No. No. If you look on my website, you will see a book reference there showing that, in fact, these are government statistics showing that the incidence of polio was coming down dramatically long before vaccinations because of better sanitation and things like that. So the incidence was coming way down. With the introduction of both the oral and the injectable polio vaccine, the slope of the curve did not change one bit, meaning that it had no effect except that after vaccinations were introduced, 80% of all cases of polio were caused by the vaccination that the child received.
1: So you're saying the polio vaccine didn't kill polio. Polio died a natural death.
2: That's right. And it's the same way for measles. You look at the same curves. You look for measles, for mumps, for all of these diseases. This is a pharmaceutical bonanza.
1: Well, sure it is. I mean, everybody has it. In fact, to get into school, you've got to have a lot of those immunizations.
2: To get into school, you have to have 33 vaccinations.
1: There you are.
2: All right? And, of course, this is also killing children. Vaccines are associated with sudden infant death syndrome and autism. This has been well documented, and I talk about this on my website. Autism was not known before the introduction of vaccinations. They have put monitors on babies showing that they have normal heart rate and normal breathing before their vaccination, and afterwards it is off the map and they start having episodes of not breathing at all. And this is from vaccination.
1: Huh. Wildcard line, you're on the air with Dr. Lorraine Day.
5: Yes, good evening.
1: Good evening.
5: I just wondered if you heard the report they're going to kill 400,000 head in, I think it's France, but India or something phoned them up and asked if they could have them cows before they killed them.
1: What?
5: I heard that today on the radio. I also heard the thing about the cats. They're getting, because the cats are, cows in the cat food.
2: Yep.
5: And also fish are now starting to do circles or something like that. I heard that in also.
1: Yeah, there's a twirling disease.
5: Yeah, twirling disease, that's right. Yeah. Okay, I have one question too. My brother-in-law just had some kind of intestine cancer.
2: Yeah.
5: Does your plan, will it address that? And
2: yes.
5: Can he go on it to get fixed up?
2: Yes.
5: Because now he just had a colostomy and he has to wear that bag and everything.
2: Yes.
1: All right. Well, she's saying yes.
2: Yes, he can reverse his colon disease, his colon cancer, because cancer is cancer no matter where it is. It's caused by a violation of these 10 laws of health. And one of the biggest causes of colon cancer is meat eating. Because
1: you know,
2: it goes through your intestines very slowly. It putrefies and you reabsorb the toxins.
1: Right. You talked about a few of the 10 laws. You want to go through them?
2: Okay. Proper nutrition, as I talked about, I spent quite a bit of time. Exercise,

0: water. Your body needs a minimum of 10 glasses of water a day. When you drink caffeine, it causes your body to lose water, more water than comes in with the drink. The body is 75% water. The brain is 85% water. One of the biggest causes of Alzheimer's and Lou Gehrig's disease and Parkinson's is and cancer is dehydration. The next one is sunlight. Sunlight reduces the size of internal cancer tumors, boosts your immune system. The next one is called temperance, where you eliminate the harmful substances from your diet, including refined sugar and NutraSweet and MSG and nicotine and caffeine and alcohol and things like that. Alcohol is a diuretic, too, and so that dries out your body. You put alcohol on your hands, it dries out your skin. If you drink it, it dries out the inside of your body. And then the next one is fresh air. As I said, that the kind of air you breathe is very important because inside air causes your tumor to grow. And then proper rest at the proper time of night. The body needs to have its rest, and you cannot repair a car while you're driving it. So you have to have your proper rest at night. And then you have to learn how to get rid of your stress. I started out with meditation and visualization. I had some pretty horrible experiences. I went to the medical literature and found out that when you are practicing Eastern type of meditation, when you are subsequently confronted by another stress, your body reacts worse than if you hadn't been doing meditation at all. Whereas if you are practicing Bible study and prayer, and that's in the medical literature, that when you are then subsequently confronted by another stress, your body reacts far better. So I started reading my Bible, I started praying, and I learned to give my stress to the Lord. And the next one is an attitude of gratitude. Your attitude makes all the difference in the world. You have to give up grudge holding. Anger is the number one cause of death in America, and you have to get rid of it in order for your body to heal. You cannot heal if you are angry or harboring grudges. And the last one is benevolence. Selfishness is a problem with almost everyone, and you have to get outside yourself. And you have to forgive and forget and be interested in other people and willing to care for them. And then, with those things, your health will spring forth speedily. You know, when you're angry, your stomach contracts, so you can't digest your food. Your intestinal peristalsis stops, you can't eliminate your waste, and your adrenal glands pour out all sorts of hormones like cortisone and adrenaline that
1: But are there other ways to inner peace? For example, I don't get angry. I get even. And when I get even, I'm happy, and I'm not stressed.
0: Actually, when you get even,
1: yes,
0: over a period of time,
1: yes,
0: it actually destroys you.
1: Yeah.
0: Yeah. That's why the Bible says, love your enemies, do good to them that hate you, because when you don't do that, this is just telling you that there is a natural law operating, and that either you can go with it or you can go against it. If you go against it, eventually it will turn on you.
1: You will stipulate, though, that as of at least right now, we all die.
0: Oh, yes. The thing, but we're not supposed to die of disease. We can die from just getting old and wearing out. If you look at certain figures, say, in the Bible, Moses was 120 years old. He climbed Mount Sinai and laid down and died. Abraham died a natural death without disease. His wife Sarah did. His son grandson Jacob did. These are people who died a natural death, but not from disease.
1: Huh.
0: Disease is not necessary for a person to die.
1: So you think the biblical story of people living to incredible ages
0: before the flood
1: was absolutely correct, and
0: yes,
1: you attribute it to the way they lived and what they ate.
0: Well, there were several other things. There was, first of all, the atmosphere was much different. There was much higher oxygen content before the flood. And so they could live longer. Secondly, there was a water canopy around the earth before the flood, which caused much more temperate conditions and not the extremes of hot and cold. And then the other thing was they were not eating meat. When they started eating meat and all these other things changed, the oxygen content went down and all that, the life expectancy dropped from close to 1,000 years to 120 years in like 8 or 10 generations.
1: All right. Well, there you are. Doctor, hold on. We're at the bottom of the final hour. Dr. Lorraine Day is my guest. food, and I'll bet even sex is a problem. Oh, it is. We covered that actually in prior shows.

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1: I live among the creatures of the night. That's me, all right. Good morning, everybody. Dr. Lorraine Day is here with a pretty tough-to-swallow message, more ways than one. But you don't kill the messenger. You might argue about the message, but you don't kill the messenger, and so we'll get back to the messenger in a moment. All right, back to it. Dr. Lorraine Day is my guest. Now, there's a link to her website on mine. If you're used to doing that, just go to the guest area, and you can jump right over to her website and or go directly. She also has a telephone number you may call if you are not a Webby. And that phone number, 24 hours a day, is 1-800-574-2437. That's 1-800-574-2437. Right, doctor?
2: That's correct.
1: Okay. All right. A lot of people are writing on the Fast Blast here. The lady needs a good steak.
2: Well, I'm well, and I survived what the doctors diagnosed as terminal cancer, and the people who are writing that are waiting for their own.
1: First-time caller line, you're on the air with Dr. Day. Hi.
3: Are we speaking to me?
1: Yeah, we're speaking to you.
3: Okay, thank you. Yeah, I'm Mark from the suburban Philadelphia area.
1: And on a cell phone, I can tell, a cell phone.
3: Yes, sir. Yes, sir. That's correct.
1: Mm-hmm.
3: I have kind of a two-pronged question. One's concerning my doctor. I have glaucoma, and I go to an ophthalmologist who is a surgeon at probably one of the best-known hospitals in the country as far as eyes are concerned. In conversation with her, I've listened to something that always struck me as a little strange up until tonight when I listened to some of the things that Dr. Day was saying. This lady has a hobby and spends all of her spare time working in her garden growing vegetables, and she will not use any pesticides or commercial fertilizers. She complains about the grubs and things like that, and she works like a dog to prevent these from spreading. And I'm just wondering if that's because she knows what Dr. Day knows.
2: Well, that's right. What if you were at my house and I fixed a nice big salad for you, and I said, before you can eat it, I have to spray it with Raid? You know, that would not be very appetizing.
3: Wouldn't suit me too well.
2: No, but that's what happens in the fields, and they spray them repeatedly with pesticides. All she's doing is saying, I don't want pesticides on my food. And, of course, it's much better for the soil because, you know, the soil is being wiped out by the way they're doing the farming.
3: Right,
2: so
3: right.
2: We are not treating the earth very well.
3: Yeah, I see. Well, you know, we never discussed it from the point of view that we're talking about it. You're talking about it tonight.
2: Yeah.
3: But it just struck me odd. And, you know, when I first heard this, I thought that she was, you know, just it was perhaps some kind of a religious belief.
2: No, she's just trying to eat healthy.
3: Right. The other half of my question is, I don't know that there's any benefit, but is there any benefit as far as specifically aimed at the effects of glaucoma?
2: Yes. Glaucoma is most likely, I'm still studying glaucoma, but I'm almost positive glaucoma is caused by the same things that cause high blood pressure. You see, when your body is dehydrated, when it doesn't have enough water, and you don't have to feel thirsty because we overcome our thirst mechanism. We don't drink water. We drink coffee and caffeinated soda, so the body becomes dehydrated. And it goes into a state of crisis, so it tries to hang on to every bit of water that it has. Your eye has a mechanism inside that produces fluid to keep the pressure up in your eyeball so you can see, because if the pressure is too low, you can't see.
3: Mm-hmm.
2: It also has an exit area. So the water that's produced, or the fluid that's produced in your eye, can be recirculated and go out of your eye, and more is formed. But when your body is in a state of crisis and does not have enough water, that it will close off that exit area in your eye, and then your water, the fluid in your eye continues to be formed, and so the pressure builds up. The way you get your body out of crisis is to drink more water and stop the caffeine. However, your ophthalmologist will often tell you your pressure is high, don't drink water, because they don't understand the mechanism.
1: Now, that's one thing my wife does do. She makes me drink enormous amounts of water.
2: That's why you're still alive.
1: To the point where I'm walking around and sloshing.
2: Right.
1: I can actually hear my stomach sloshing around.
2: Well, good. That's a good sign.
1: But it's not fun. I mean, you have this monstrous glass of water put in front of you several times a day, and oh, man, another glass of water. Sheesh.
2: Well, that's one reason you feel as well as you do.
1: Wild Card Line, you're on the air with Dr. Lorraine Day. Hello.
4: Yeah, good evening. It's Missing Learjet Jim from Cool Lake, Alberta, Canada.
1: Yes, welcome.
4: In the desert of the White Sea, if you know what white is in snow.
1: Right.
4: Lorraine, when you started tonight on the program, I was plugging in. I was right at the stove plugging in the coffee pot, and you started talking. And you know what I did?
2: What?
4: And plugged it, pulled out the juicer, and destroyed a bunch of carrots.
2: Good for you. Good for you.
4: I started that, I think you were on Art a year. It was a year ago last November. And I listened to the program, and I just said, hey, man, you got to smarten up.
2: Good.
4: And I started juicing. But there's one thing I just want to ask about. The question was about a year ago, I've been a beer drinker. I mean, there's probably a lot of Art's listeners out there drink beer.
1: Art drinks beer.
4: Yeah. Well, I've been drinking. I'm 46 years of age.
1: Yes.
4: And I've been drinking it all my life. Not in great quantities, you know, just during the week two or three times. But I started juicing, and... But there's one thing I just want to ask about. The question about a year ago, I've been a beer drinker. I mean, there's probably a lot of Art's listeners out there drink beer.
1: Art drinks beer.
4: Yeah. Well, I've been drinking. I'm 46 years of age.
1: Yes.
4: And I've been drinking it all my life. Not in great quantities, you know, just during the week two or three times. But it came to a point about a year ago that... you know, when I had three or four or five or six beers, I'd get a little bit of pain in my side, and I'd start passing blood.
1: Ooh.
4: In my urine. Stool.
1: Yes.
2: Oh, stool?
1: In your stool?
4: So it was intestine. So I went in, and had a bunch of tests done, the barium and all that kind of stuff, and they said, well, we don't see any problem. But so I've been experimenting, and whenever I drink, you know, like five or six beer at once, it triggers in. It happens all over again, but if I stay away from it, I know the carrot juice, it really helps, because it helps.
1: Well, I'm not a doctor, but I don't think you should get blood in your stool from beer.
2: No, well, that's an
4: ulcer.
2: What?
4: Like the alcohol, maybe? The alcohol in the beer is triggering an ulcer? Or
2: well, but if you had an ulcer, let me tell you, if you have an ulcer in your stomach, the alcohol can dehydrate you and help cause an ulcer in your stomach, but you don't have bright red blood in your stool. What you will have is like black tarry stools, because by the time the blood gets to the end of your intestine, it will turn dark, and so it won't be bright red. Bright red blood, if you have bright red blood in your stool, that's something that's lower down. And so if you're having some problem

0: lower down in your intestine that's triggered by the alcohol, that's a very unusual thing. Mm. But if you have found that that happens each time, then, of course, the logical thing to do would be stop drinking the beer.
1: Well, I'll tell you a little story for all you juicers out there. And this is a true story, too. I went on a cruise, you know, and took a few hundred listeners with me. And one of the features of this gigantic, luxurious cruise ship was a juice bar. And I've never been a juicer. But, you know, it was free. So I sat down, said, pour us a double, you know. And they gave us, they put in all these things into the juicer, and they let you see it while they do it. And then they give you this concoction that looks like a witch's brew. And you down it. And you say, boy, I just did a good thing for my body. And then about 2 hours later, you walk in to take a, I mean, to relieve yourself. Mm-hmm. And your urine is bright red. And you go, oh, my God.
0: That's because you had beets in it.
1: That's right. There were beets in it. And I'll tell you, I thought, I said, honey, come here. This is it. It's the end.
0: Yeah.
1: Yeah, well.
0: Well, beets will also make your stool red as well as your urine red. You just have to know that.
1: Yeah, but you don't know that until you've had your first juice.
0: Well, there's not beet juice in every juice.
1: God, I thought I was dying. That was it. East of the Rockies, you're on the air with Dr. Lorraine Day. Hello. Hello. Going once.
2: Hello.
1: Yes.
2: This is Jerry in South Plainfield, New Jersey.
1: Hello, Jerry.
2: Hi, I got one question.
1: Yes.
2: Gary Nall had a, he was quoting from The Lancet, and it was a test done late last year. And it has something to do with a triggering mechanism possibility that creates mad cow. Because he had rats, the scientists tested on like 30 rats that showed the symptom, had the spongiform in the brain, but they didn't show the symptoms that rats would normally have, going through mazes, and they didn't bump into walls, all that kind of stuff, that would indicate that they were infected. Then they ground, but these animals lived a normal life, and they had no symptoms at all, but their brain was Swiss cheesed. Then they did, they ground up the brain tissue and injected it into the animals unaffected. Within 60 days, these animals came down with the disease and died, thereby hinting that there might be a triggering mechanism. My thinking is, with these five-year-olds that were getting it in England, could this prion be attaching itself to, let's say, the sperm or the ovum and have a, let's say, already a 15-year or 20-year cycle to its existence, and when it gets into a child, its immune system is already compromised by all the dumb food they're eating and the fact that they have an immature immune system. Bang, all of a sudden they get the disease and they die.
0: Well, first of all, I'd have to look at that article and look at it to see if clearly that's what it says.
2: Well, Gary said it was just preliminary, so I'm
0: we'd have to see a lot more evidence for that. But the problem is the children now are developing cancer. Some children are born with cancer. It doesn't have to have anything attached to the sperm. Children are getting cancer at younger and younger ages. You have to look at what the mother has been eating and the way she's been living.
2: That.
0: So these things, even mad cow disease or Creutzfeldt-Jakob, can occur because the Americans have been existing on a fast food orgy for a number of years, and so the human race is actually getting weaker and more sickly.
1: I have a question. Can the human form of mad cow be passed from mother to child in pregnancy?
0: If I remember correctly, it can. Yes, it can. It can be transmitted.
1: Boy. It's kind of a dim future, isn't
0: well,
1: it, Doctor?
0: It is a dim future because, again, you see, these things have been going on, and look how people don't want to even hear them now. People don't want to hear them because they want to continue living and eating as they've been doing. And
1: yeah,
0: yet we are wrecking
1: right.
0: our bodies and wrecking the earth.
1: Okay. West of the Rockies, you're on the air with Dr. Lorraine Day. Hello.
3: Hi. This is Jen in San Diego.
1: Hi, Jen.
3: And I have a question for Dr. Day.
1: Okay.
3: Dr. Day, I am a vegetarian, and I have been diagnosed with FSGS kidney disease, and I get acupuncture
0: and
3: chiropractic.
0: When you say FSGS, just excuse me for a minute.
3: I'm sorry.
0: When you say FSGS, you're going to have to suggest what you're meaning, because there are many different acronyms in medicine that mean different things. So.
3: Okay, it's focal segmental glomerulosclerosis.
1: Wow.
0: Glomerulosclerosis, okay.
3: Yes. And I have been told there's no cure for it. I lead a very healthy lifestyle. And what can I do about this disease? Am I just doomed to be put on dialysis and kidney transplant, or is there anything that I can do?
0: No, yes, there is something you can do. You are not doomed. There is no incurable disease. There
3: okay.
0: is no incurable disease. And even if you are eating quite well, I would suggest that you start looking at other things in your life besides your food, and you may not be eating as pure as you think.
3: Mm-hmm.
0: If you look at my video, diseases don't just happen. You will see the kinds of things that we're doing to ourselves to destroy ourselves, and you may get some idea. If you go on my website and look at a personal letter, look at that, and then the video, diseases don't just happen, I think you'll find the answers.
3: Okay.
0: Okay, but you can reverse your disease.
3: Awesome. Thank you.
0: Okay.
1: All right. Thank you for the call. First time caller line, your turn with Dr. Day.
4: Hi.
1: Hello.
4: I'm calling from southern New Mexico.
1: Okay.
4: Hey, Ms. Dorothy. I am right now suffering from widespread urticaria, hives, with resultant sleep loss, and my blood pressure has gone sky high, my pulse is racing, and I went to my doctor today, and I have been told there's no cure for it. I lead a very healthy lifestyle, and what can I do about this disease? Am I just doomed to be put on dialysis and kidney transplant, or is there anything that I can do?
0: No, yes, there is something you can do. You are not doomed. There is no incurable disease. There
3: okay.
0: is no incurable disease. And even if you are eating quite well, I would suggest that you start looking at other things in your life besides your food, and you may not be eating as pure as you think.
3: Mm-hmm.
0: If you look at my video, diseases don't just happen. You will see the kinds of things that we're doing to ourselves to destroy ourselves, and you may get some idea. If you go on my website and look at a personal letter, look at that, and then the video, diseases don't just happen, I think you'll find the answers.
3: Okay.
0: Okay? But

0: and look at a personal letter, look at that, and then the video diseases don't just happen. I think you'll find the answers.
1: Okay.
0: Okay, but you can reverse your disease.
1: Awesome. Thank you.
0: Okay.
2: All right. Thank you for the call. First time caller line, your turn with Dr. Day.
3: Hi.
2: Hello.
3: I'm calling from southern New Mexico.
2: Okay.
3: Hey, Ms. Dorothy. I am right now suffering from widespread urticaria, hives, with resultant sleep loss, and my blood pressure has gone sky high, my pulse is racing, and I was to my doctor today, and she's an internist. I have faith in her. However, I feel like I'm getting over-medicated. Is this my system breaking down, my immune system breaking down, or what is happening?
0: Yes, it is your immune system breaking down, and your urticaria, which is generalized itching,
3: mm-hmm.
0: which can be very severe, is not due to a deficiency of drugs.
3: Uh-huh.
0: When she's giving you medication, it's not going to cure your problem. What it is doing, it is going to make you more lethargic, and
3: uh-huh.
0: it's going to have lots of other side effects. What you need to do is stop the things that are causing this severe itching.
3: Uh-huh.
0: One of the things can be dairy products. The other thing is not enough water. You've got to rehydrate your body, eliminate all dairy products, including cheese and all of those kinds of things,
3: mm-hmm.
0: and start looking at what you're putting in your body as well as the stress that you're under.
3: Well,
0: okay,
3: I have
0: all of those things.
3: Great deal.
0: And again, you go to my website. You can look. I've got information on the video. Diseases don't just happen. Discusses asthma, allergies, and things like that. Plus, the video "You Can't Improve on God" is the exact step-by-step plan that you need to look at to get well.
2: You know, Dr. Day, I want to ask you this on behalf of all of us out here who are probably like I am. Almost everything that's fun isn't good for you. Now, I suppose you would argue that it's only fun because that's what we're used to as having fun. But tell me, you can really get to the point where all you want in life is a good carrot or, you know, a good squash or a good bunch of celery or something, and you don't occasionally want a big quarter pounder with fries.
0: No, I never want a quarter pounder with fries.
2: Never?
0: I can tell you that. No, never. But I'll tell you this. I enjoy eating. I enjoy eating as much as most people do. But it's not the main focus of my life. And so when my life is at stake, I can give up whatever is necessary. And besides that, I enjoy eating a lot. And anybody who comes to my house, whether they're a meat eater or not, always enjoys the food. I mean, and it's not just passable. It is excellent. I could cook you meal after meal after meal that you would enjoy and you would never miss your meat.
2: Oh, that's a challenge. I'd like to see that.
0: That's right.
2: Well, all right. I would have to see that to believe it. I mean, if there's not meat somewhere on that plate, if there's not some kind of dead animal on my plate, it's not a real dinner. But you're saying that you really could fix something. That
0: absolutely.
2: Would be, All right. Let's run over it one more time. Your website is
0: www.drday.com, drday.com, and the phone number is 1-800-574-2437. That's 1-800-574-2437, and there's information on mad cow disease, vaccinations, cancer, AIDS, attention deficit disorder, and just about anything else you'd like to know.
2: All right. When do you anticipate that American health authorities will have no choice but to admit that mad cow is present, and they'll begin to talk about steps they're taking and so forth and so on?
0: Well, they're already doing that. They're already talking about steps that they're taking to make sure that they don't have it here, although I'm sure they know that it's already here. Even Stan Prusiner says it is most likely in this country. He's being politically correct. I would think that within 3 years, they would not be able to avoid it. Although I can't tell, they can lie a lot. They did in the AIDS epidemic for a long, long time, and they continue to lie.
2: Yes, but with the pressure of knowing what's happening in Europe,
0: yeah.
2: It seems to me that at some point
0: it will break.
2: You'll reach a critical yeah. point, and they're going to have to say something.
0: That's right. Well, see, one that it may be even sooner than that.

0: because they're preparing the public right now. They're saying, we don't think it's here, but maybe it's here, and we really have to watch out for this, but you're really safe. And I give you a scenario on this information that I have on my website. You know, first thing they do is they outright deny it. And then they say, well, we thought it might be a problem, but it's really not, so keep on doing what you're doing. And then the next thing is they say, well, it kind of is a problem, but it's don't panic. It's not real. Keep on eating what you're eating. And then the next one is, well, there have been some people dying of it, but there aren't very many, and your risk is low, so keep on eating what you're eating. And, you know, that's the way they do for a long time.
1: All right. Well, as always, it has been very enlightening having you on the program.
0: Well, thank you.
1: And I'm going to consider all of this and go have a glass of water at least.
0: Good for you.
1: All right, Doctor. Thank you very much.
0: Thank you so much.
1: And good night.
0: Bye-bye.
1: We'll do it again. All right. Well, there was Dr. Day, and as I said, I think you probably know the message is accurate. Don't blame the messenger. Here for your consideration. From the high desert, I'm Art Bell. Night-night.

0: from somewhere in the high desert. I am Art Bell. 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
3: 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Webster III. I am God's 10-star. Excuse me. 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I am overwhelmed with disgustation. Art Bell is boiling in the boiling pits of sewage. 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I predicted it years ago, and it's happened. 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I don't have to take this kind of disgustation from anybody, especially from you stupid nobody. 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
1: Probably one of the most respected, academically respected men in America, Professor John Mack, Harvard's John Mack, will be here for 2 hours tonight, beginning in just a couple of minutes. He's not just academically admired, but he's admired in the UFO community, he's admired in the paranormal community, and being admired in all of those spheres at the same time can have its problems. Professor John Mack coming up in a moment. Johnny Mack, MD, is professor of psychiatry, Harvard Medical School at the Cambridge Health Alliance. He is a graduate of the Boston Psychoanalytic Society and Institute. He is board certified in child and adult psychoanalysis with over 40 years of clinical psychiatric education and experience. Dr. Mack has continued to teach trainees in psychiatry throughout his career. He has applied the insights of depth of psychology to address the roots of the Cold War, global ecological crisis, I was just talking about that, ethno-nationalism, and other collective phenomena that inform our understanding of human identity. In 1969, he founded the Department of Psychiatry at the Cambridge Hospital. In 83, co-founded the Center for Psychology and Social Change. 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Dr. Mack is the author and or co-author of 10 books, including A Prince of Our Disorder, a Pulitzer Prize-winning biography of T.E. Lawrence of Arabia, right? Abduction and Nightmares and Human Conflict, his latest book, Passport to the Cosmos, Human Transformation and Alien Encounters, was published in November of 99, released in a trade paperback edition in November of 2000. He's written more than 150 scholarly articles. Oh, my. What blew me away absolutely about his appearance tonight was reading the jacket of his book. As you know, or he may not know, we've been dealing with this issue of people seeing things that they've never seen before in ever-growing, exponentially growing numbers. These shadow people from the corner of the eye and peripheral vision, now people seeing them full on. Entities that people have never seen before. Ghosts that people have never seen before. All of these things as though a veil or something were lifting. And you read a little bit of the jacket of his book, my God, it's not a setup, folks. Let me read a little bit from the jacket. In his groundbreaking follow-up to the best-selling Abduction Pulitzer Prize winner John E. Mack, M.D., powerfully demonstrates how the alien abduction phenomena calls for a revolutionary new way of examining the nature of reality and our place in the cosmos. Harvard professor John Mack stunned the world when he first published Abduction, the astonishing results of his extensive research involving clients who reported that they'd had encounters with alien life forms in Passport to the Cosmos. Mack, who has done additional research with abductees in the U.S. and around the world, provocatively asserts that this phenomenon is part of a new era in human consciousness, a time in which we must be willing to embrace the idea that alien visitation is real on some level. And he goes on to talk about people who are seeing things that they've not seen before, a change in human consciousness. So it's kind of right down the alley of where we've been lately. Dr. Mack, welcome.
2: It's nice to be on your show again, Art.
1: Good to have you. At the beginning, I said that you are revered in a number of communities, certainly the academic community.
2: Revered and reviled, I think.
1: Well, yeah, that's right. But that's because of being revered in ufology, being revered in the paranormal community. All of these don't mix real well, do they?
2: Well, it depends where you're positioned, I suppose. I mean, there are people that just leave the whole academic world because it puts certain kinds of demands that they don't want to have to deal with, and I completely understand that. I've stayed within it because I think that the sooner or later the mainstream of the culture needs to wake up as well as the people that are already awake. So but it's a conservative part of our culture, and I think properly so. I mean, I think that the academia stands for certain criteria of excellence and science of evidence, and I think that's quite legitimate.
1: Well, Professor, your academic credentials and a big crisis for you were challenged by Harvard, and I said a few minutes ago on the telephone, just before we got on the air, that I had spoken to your lawyer, and you said, "What lawyer?" And I said, "Well, the man who helped you or represented you when you were in that crisis, and his name is..."
2: Oh, Danny Sheehan you're talking about.
1: And Danny Sheehan, right.
2: Yeah. No, I mean, when I was thinking about, like, now, you know, lawyer, this was a few years back that he and I worked together on that, on my case, as they say.
1: Right. Well, when I spoke to Danny Sheehan about your case and that fight, he said, you know, I wanted... Now, maybe he was speaking only for himself, or maybe he was speaking for you, you can tell me, but he said, what I wanted was, in essence, a trial. In other words, a full hearing where you bring all kinds of people forward to support your side of the argument. And he said when they, Harvard, learned that that's what was coming, they decided they'd rather not do it. And that's when everything, you know, backed away and got better. Is that characterization, in your estimation, accurate? And is it?
2: Let me step back, because I think a lot of people that are listening to your program aren't familiar at all with what happened, what my this trial thing that I went through is about.
1: Tell them.
2: When Abduction, my first book on this subject, was published in 1994, I had rather naively thought that I tried to make as careful documentation of 13 people that I had worked with quite intensively who had these encounters, and I basically said, you know, this may not fit our notions of reality, but these people are telling the truth. There's nothing clinically that can account for this, and there's some kind of visitation going on here. And and I set that forth, and I was quite excited. I thought maybe, in the sense that I thought this was very important, and that it would be greeted with the same sort of great interest that I had had. Well, I was rather surprised, literally surprised. I probably shouldn't have been, but at the sort of avalanche of distress that this ran into. And
1: now, it was greeted very well out here.
2: Yeah, but I mean, in my
1: talking about Harvard,
2: in the medical school, and the dean appointed a 3-person committee to see if I had in some way transgressed in academically or clinically or something of that sort, and my work was investigated for 15 months. Now, when one of the deans said to me when this committee was formed, John, you wouldn't be in. This is, you know, a friend, and he said, you wouldn't be in trouble if you just said you'd found a new psychiatric syndrome of unexplained cause. But when you said that this might require that we look at reality differently, that's what got me into trouble. And so this went on for 15 months. Danny Sheehan alerted me to the potential seriousness of the whole thing. I mean, it's been sort of overblown that they were trying to get rid of me and all that. I never had believed that. I think what was about was to try to, so the university could say that they were holding me to a certain standard. And it's,
1: well, you're tenured anyway, weren't you?
2: Well, not in the sense of being that Harvard's obligated to have an appointment that is without, you know, indeterminate duration is how they call it. It means that as long as somebody's at a hospital or a clinical base is willing to, I'm supported one way or another, I have the appointment is goes on, you know. But
1: well, if they weren't trying to get rid of you, what are the other outcomes that could have been?
2: Oh, some sort of censure, I suppose, or some sort of turning it over to a medical board to look at whether I had done some wrongdoing in some way, or it could have been it could have been ugly in that way. But we, with Danny Sheehan's great help and another lawyer here in Boston, we were able to show that. I simply had accurately reported what I was hearing and what I was learning and what it implied, and I had affidavits from many of the people that I'd worked with, and we had a lot of witnesses that argued for me, and basically we came to a kind of gentlemanly agreement that I should pursue the work, but following certain standards in it, and involving more colleagues, which is something I thought was quite right. In other words, I was asked to put together a multidisciplinary group from within and also outside of Harvard to look at how do we study something that doesn't fit our notions of reality, what we call anomalous experiences. So you mentioned PEER. We've been doing that. We had a two-day symposium, which was not Harvard-sponsored but took place at the Harvard Divinity School, in which people from many different fields looked at this phenomenon and other anomalies and said, well, what do we do if something doesn't lend itself easily to the... it doesn't reveal itself through the methods of science as we have known them and seems to fall into anthropology, philosophy, history of science, psychology, psychiatry, physics, many different fields. What do you do with it? You know, I'm talking now about the so-called alien abduction phenomenon.
1: And those colleagues that you've involved so far, how's it gone? Have they come into it with open minds? And what's been the outcome of what they've learned?
2: It depends who you talk with. I have my own perspective on this. And there are, I know, still people that behind my, behind my back, and publicly, I suppose, sometimes too, although less so, will say, you know, I've gone off the deep end, or this is crazy, or it's not proven that the aliens are really physically here, therefore we don't have to pay attention to this, or something of that sort. But by and large, I've seen a steady expansion of through work of many people. I mean, you've had, I think, Bud Hopkins, and he's been on your show, right? And Dave Jacobs, and a number of other people who've really pioneered this field more than I have. I'm sort of the heavy that's come in a way, you know, Newton's statement of standing on the shoulders of giants. You know, there have been people ahead of me that have made a very important discoveries in this area, but I've been kind of the heavy who came in and said, hey, this is legitimate. This is important. This is real.
1: Professor, since you authored Abduction and all the time that has now passed, are you beginning to get any new ideas about the phenomena? Is it beginning to evolve in your mind at all?
2: Oh, definitely. No, that this is what I find has happened. In other words, it's what started out as can you prove that aliens are here or not has become a much, much broader canvas in terms of what is our relationship to other entities in the universe? Are we alone? Is the only way we can find out whether we're alone or not, whether we get can pick up bleeps from on radio waves through
1: SETI
2: or laser beams coming, or are we? Can we expand our notions of what an entity might be or beings? The form beings might take in reaching us Can we expand that to include people who are identified mainly through the powerful experiences that they bring to people with some physical findings, but where the physical findings are not the predominant form of evidence? So it's a much broader question. And, you know, indigenous people and native peoples all over the world, I mean, I haven't been everywhere, but many, many people that I've talked with in other countries and American Native Americans and Indians in South America, they don't think that, they don't regard this phenomenon with as so exceptional, because they have relationships with all kinds of beings that come from the other dimensions of reality and enter into our airspace, so to speak. However, what's in this culture, we have ruled out virtually by a steady reduction of consciousness, really. We have ruled out all other intelligence from the universe that is not a projection of the human brain.
1: Well, Christianity plays no small part either.
2: Well, I don't know where it comes from. I mean, and I wouldn't just blame the churches on this.
1: I'm not. I'm just saying.
2: Science has its part. The whole culture has collaborated in so reducing our notions of reality to the three-dimensional world that we don't even have the sensory apparatus anymore to perceive the existence of entities of this sort, which are perceived easily by indigenous people who haven't been so restricted by the culture.
1: Well, if I were to tell you that, and I just did at the beginning of the program, I'm having these thousands and thousands of emails about seeing entities, dark shadows that people are calling the shadow people, ghosts, people call them ghosts, people call them aliens, people call them almost everything, actually, even ghosts of animals and all. But people are suddenly seeing more, Professor.
2: It's like, you know, it's like a bleed through of the barriers that have been set up in this culture. Because if you were to speak to a Native American medicine man about this, they'd say, well, what's the big deal?
1: I
2: mean, we see these entities all the time. It's as if the rind, the you know, like an orange has a thick skin around it. We have a kind of rind around us that has, so that this leaking through is alarming people. And I, but it's good. It's a breakdown of this. You know, I think it has to do in one way with the radical separation of church and state, because religion has been so associated with tyranny, intellectual tyranny and dominance and control over the many centuries, that what is good about religion, the depth of understanding it can provide, the spiritual connection with a higher being or with a higher intelligence, that's all kind of been cut away. I mean, we give lip service to a belief in God, but I mean the real experience of the divine, that has been lost. So I think these aliens, or whatever they are, one of the things that they seem to do is they break down for the people that encounter them this barrier between ourselves and the rest of the cosmos. So I think that's what's happening to these people that are emailing you.
1: Do you have any idea why it's happening? As you point out, the indigenous peoples aren't surprised at all. And yes, I've spoken with them. But why would the barrier be breaking down to people who are, I don't know, busy in the office every day, leading everyday lives, not Native Americans, but modern Americans? Hold that one. We're at the bottom of the hour, Doctor. My guest is Professor John Mack, Harvard's John Mack. And we're talking about something I think incredibly important right now. And that is why whatever it is that's going on right now is going on. Why exponentially are we seeing more things suddenly? I don't know that there's an answer to that at all. At least not one we haven't understand yet, but it is happening. I'm Art Bell.

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1: Professor John Mack doesn't give a lot of interviews, so it's a rare opportunity to hear him. I'm Art Bell, and we'll be right back. Once again, Professor John Mack. Professor Mack, I think I left it here. Indigenous Americans say, of course, we've been working with these beings and seeing them for years, forever. Why, though, would the average American, tromping off to work, busy watching TV and doing all the things that would probably take our consciousness somewhere else, suddenly begin to get glimpses of things that we don't normally see? What's changing?
2: Well, I have two ways that I think about it. I mean, I don't know the answer to that, but there's some things that sort of glare at us that seem to be related. One has to do with the what you mentioned earlier, the ecological crisis. Mm-hmm. The Earth is in trouble, and the human species has so deposited its waste upon it without regard to the sustainable life of the Earth that we are facing the potential extinction of the life forms, many life forms on the Earth, including ourselves. And I might point out that we're facing this in the political sense. The administration now seems to be intent upon deregulating so that businesses will not be hampered at the expense of the Earth. And if this isn't reversed, then we're going to not have a planet to live on. Now, this fact has not gone unnoticed, apparently, beyond the Earth. In other words, it seems that the Earth has some importance in a larger network of being that extends beyond us. Now, I never would have believed such a thing except from the work that I've done, but it seems like there is some kind of desperate outreach going on here from the cosmos to this
1: yes.
2: species that seems to have no concern for the web of life and is only concerned with its own consumption. And so it's trying to reach us to awaken us to the catastrophic nature of the threat to the environment that this one species, namely us, is creating. So that seems to be a big part of it. Another part of it seems to have something to do with some sort of exchange program. I don't know what to call it, but what Bud Hopkins and David Jacobs have pioneered and discovered about this hybrid program where some sort of, at least one of these species and maybe more, in some way are connecting with us to create a whole nother set of beings, hybrids or whatever you want to call them. Now, whether this is happening in our literal three-dimensional reality or in another dimension of reality, that's one of the most controversial subjects around this, how to think about it. But that it's true and real is I think, undeniable. So there is some kind of mutual exchange program. Perhaps what we're getting is out of this is some change and awakening and opening of ourselves, expansion of who we are, and what the beings may be getting is some sort of, this is from the cases, actual experience of another kind of embodiment of earthly, our type of love and affection and sensuality, which they seem to lack. So there's some kind of interspecies connecting, but that would, to really discuss that, you'd have to get into the various different sorts of species that seem to be reaching us. Now, and a third area has to do with simply the matter of truth. I mean, it seems to be a principle of nature that if you suppress, I mean, Freud demonstrated this in his work, that if you suppress something, repress something of great importance psychologically, or in, or deny reality, it comes back. It comes back to appear. It shows up. So our suppression of all life, all intelligence, everything that might that people call spirit, all beings, all entities, the denial of this has reached such an extent that it, in a sense, it sort of it's like a return of the repressed of the existence of other intelligence in the cosmos. What other peoples have known, and what this culture really knew until the last 300 years or so.
1: We appear to be in complete denial with regard to the state of the environment. I note this administration has cut in half the amount of money that it wishes to devote to the study of alternative fuels while pursuing coal and oil avidly. And
2: this is a catastrophe. And I'm surprised, you know, because you speak about west of the Rockies, you know, and,
1: yes.
2: and the Rockies and the mountain states, which are so conservative, you would think that those people in those states would be particularly sensitive to the environment and to the life of the forests and the rivers and the fishing and the livestock. I mean, you would think that they would be particularly alerted to the danger to the environment, although that seems to be a source of support for this kind of deregulation. It's quite puzzling to me.
1: It's very puzzling and scary to me, because you said the Earth is in trouble, and I guess the progression toward possible ecological disaster is pretty fast right now. At least that's the way I read it. Unchecked, I wonder how long you think we have to go until we get a serious wake-up.
2: Well, the late Danella Meadows, who was a great pioneer in awakening us to, you know, the limits of growth and beyond the limits, bestsellers that kind of like Rachel Carson's Silent Spring, and those sort of pioneering books about the state of the ecology, and she estimated about, based on projected statistics that she had worked out in terms of the sustainability of our lifestyle as we now are pursuing it, that we might have another 10 or 15 years to, but it may not be all one moment that it collapses. It may collapse gradually. For example, the price of fish has gone up like fourfold in the last couple of decades. Well, that's because the supply of fish, healthy fish in the ocean, is rapidly dwindling. I mean,
1: so then we're the lobsters and we're just feeling warmer, but that's all.
2: Yeah. Yeah. I mean, at what point do you know, is there any space in there between awakening and death? You know, I mean, in terms of the heating up of the pot, do we wake up so we can get out of it, or do we just croak before we realize what we're doing to the Earth?
1: Well, maybe that's what these other entities are, and why that's why they're making more frequent appearances. Maybe they're standing at the top of the pot saying, hey, stupid, it's about to boil in there.
2: Well, I mean, the people that we work with, Bud Hoskins sometimes says, well, if they're all that concerned about the environment, why don't they do something about it? Well, the only thing they can do about it is change consciousness to show us images, which they do regularly with the people who have the encounters, show them images of what we're doing to the Earth, awaken the people's visceral, you know, gut feeling about what's happening. And a lot of the people that we work with at our program do become quite active and on behalf of the Earth, very concerned about what we're doing. So they do something about it. They do what you do, Art, which is to wake people up. Even at 2 and 3 in the morning.
1: Yeah, even at 2 and 3 in the morning. Doctor, since abduction, do you have any doubt now about the reality of what occurred to those people that you chronicled?
2: None whatsoever. However, having said that, I do not necessarily believe that each person that's having an encounter or experiences being taken into a spaceship or whatever, or having poked, probed, or also having a powerful spiritual experiences with the, or connection with the beings, all of this, I don't necessarily believe this is all happening in our three-dimensional physical reality. I can't. I don't know. The fact that it is not provable to be all three-dimensional, or you know, I'm not sure if we went up, for example, into the heavens and started to, you know, looking for spaceships, we'd find little aliens in there in our airspace or something. I think we have to expand our whole. The physicists have become quite interested recently in this whole notion of a multidimensional universe.
1: Oh, very interested.
2: And I think that's helpful in terms of our efforts to understand where, that is, in what dimension all of this is happening. But the fact that we're having some kind of interdimensional connecting doesn't make it any less real. In fact, it makes it more real in some ways because it's part of a larger reality.
1: What do you suppose would happen, Professor, if the metaphysical world and the scientific world all of a sudden got on the same page? What kind of consequences would there be for society?
2: Well, that's exactly what's happening now. I mean, in our neck of the woods, I mean, this multidimensional conference I was telling you about, we had philosophers and scientists getting together, and some of the people that I work with personally are in those fields, and they are very much feeding each other intellectually. They are, I think, the metaphysical dimension of this is being increasingly recognized. In other words, that how do we think about reality? How do we know what we know? What is the right way to decide whether somebody's telling the truth or not? Because you can't set up an experiment, you know, controlled experiment to see whether aliens are here or not. You have to work with the people's experiences, and so how do you decide who's an authentic truth teller here and witness? So this is those are clinical and philosophical questions. So we are collaborating very much with not only with physicists and psychologists, but with philosophers around just those questions.
1: But if the scientists verify the additional dimensions, and then metaphysically, we begin to get in a good, solid communication with beings from perhaps other dimensions. The social consequences, the religious consequences, would be you couldn't calculate them.
2: Well, you know, it's very interesting. You mentioned the religious consequences. Have you ever had Father Corrado Balducci on your program?
1: I have not, but I guess I ought to.
2: He's a Vatican prelate, still wears the cassock in good standing, man in his mid-70s. I had a privilege of meeting him a couple of years ago. He's quite well known in the UFO community now. Mm-hmm. And I heard him speak at San Marino in Italy and got to know him some. And he's called the he was the head Vatican demonologist, and although he's officially retired, the fact that he says that obviously what he's saying is not counter to official Vatican policy, so he's not that out of line. And he says the Church, Catholic Church, and he says we have to take this very seriously, this so-called encounter or abduction phenomenon. Why? Because there are so many thousands of reliable witnesses. Okay?
1: But when he said that, there was a big stir, not perhaps quite as big, but or with as serious a consequence as you had in your life when you wrote your book. I mean, the Vatican did ring a little bit when he made that statement.
2: But they didn't. They didn't deny it.
1: No, they didn't deny it. They did not.
2: And you know, I don't know how the church works politically. It may be maybe as hard to understand as Harvard. You know, I don't know. But you know, what his relationship to the Vatican when he made those statements was, I don't know. But I mean, there are things if you say them and put them forth, you lose your standing in the church. And he did not. And he's quite frank about the fact that. If you have the church, when you have thousands of reliable witnesses, you got to take it seriously, and that's what he says, and he sticks to that.
1: Well, I guess I guess we should talk a little bit again about Danny Sheehan.
2: Okay.
1: Because he called me the other day and represented to me that he had represented you during the trouble at Harvard.
2: Mm-hmm, mm-hmm.
1: And he said, you know, we never got to what I was, what was going to be the fun part for me, because I really wanted a trial. I wanted a trial. I wanted to bring witnesses forth. I wanted to really do it up, and they backed away from that.
2: Mm-hmm.
1: And he said, so, hey, Art, how about this idea? Suppose we were to get 3 federal judges, and he claims he knows 3 retired federal judges, and a prosecutor, and a defender, and virtually have a trial with presentation of evidence and witness testimony and the whole thing. Would that be a good idea? And I said, oh, my God, of course it would be a good idea. I'd love to do it. And I guess he's run this by you.
2: Right? Oh, yeah, we've been talking about it.
1: How did it hit you? What do you think?
2: Well, I think it depends how it's done. I think it could be a terrific idea. Danny has, Sheehan is, you know, may know, he had a great deal to do with opening up our awareness around nuclear power, the Silkwood case, wounded knee, the whole Iran-Contra thing. You name it, he's been on the forefront of just about every cutting-edge area of social malpractice, in the sense that has been going on in this country and been very effective. And he has a group of investigative assistants that work with him that are probably better at getting the truth about something than anyone I know.
1: And well, what would you imagine the question to be tried?
2: What's going on? I don't think there should. I personally don't think there should be a good guy and a bad guy in this. In other words, I don't think it should become some adversarial thing between sort of the prosecutors and the government cover up. I don't think it's about that. I think it's not about anybody's doing anything bad. I think there are people that in the scientific community that ought to be questioned. There are people in government, there are people in the religious community, people in psychiatry. In other words, my idea of this would be to get the truth. In other words, to get to the bottom of what is really, in the course of the UFO community is crucial here, what is really going on? What do we know? How can we find out? It wouldn't be like this, some bad guys covering things up. See, I think that's the wrong approach. I think that I support full disclosure, and I support people that, you know, like Stephen Greer, that are trying to get as much knowledge through the government as possible. I think that's a good. Those are very good things to do. I just think the ring of trial tribunal should not convey that what he's trying to do is to put some person or some group on trial.
1: No.
2: Have an open forum that would create a way of bringing witnesses forward to get at the real facts of this whole UFO encounter.
1: Yes, but obviously
2: domain.
1: For balance and for consideration of the federal judges, there would have to be one side which would be presenting the, I suppose, skeptical side, huh?
2: Sure, exactly. Exactly. So you'd have people that would say, no, there's nothing going on here, and this is all a figment of people's imagination, and then you'd have the evidence presented, and it could be quite extraordinary.
1: What would you bring to such an event?
2: What would who bring?
1: You.
2: Me personally?
1: If you were asked to either testify personally as an expert or to bring witnesses, would you be able to do that?
2: Yeah, in other words, I would take not just the arguments or the case, so to speak, as I tend to make it in my books or in talking here, but I would try to select certain individuals that have had the encounters and have them present their experiences and why they took it so seriously and how it affected their lives, and so that the fact that we're dealing with plausible, by and large, healthy, normal people from all parts of the society, that this would get across, and so I would be the person, that one of the people that would support the truth of the encounter. The facts of the encounters that are going on.
1: Just curious, and I suppose you'd be biased, but how would you imagine the result of such a confrontation, and it would be aired either on radio or television or somewhere, we don't know yet.
2: Sure.
1: How would you imagine it would end up?
2: I have no idea. I mean, I think it would be enlightening. I mean, I think it would... first of all, there is this idea, quite prevalent in the country, that people are too skittish. It would be too dangerous for the people to know.
1: Too dangerous for the people. Well, we'll pick up on that when we get back. It's the top of the hour right now. Professor John Mack is here. I'm Art Bell. What do you think? A big trial? Open to everybody?

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1: Good morning, all. Professor John Mack from Harvard is my guest. He'll be here for the remainder of this hour, so we've got to go right to work. Stay right where you are. Well, I didn't solicit that sound, but I'll take it as the return. So we're back, Canada. with Professor Mack. Professor Mack, we were talking about Americans and whether they would accept the concept of a radical change. Scientists all the time are saying, well, we thought we knew, but now we think. We're hearing that all the time. So it could change, and metaphysics and science could come together, and there could be a whole new reality. But, you know, it's a lot like the Brookings Institution study of what would happen if we were confronted suddenly with the presence of aliens, and what would happen from a societal point of view. It could be very, very disturbing, or at least that's what they concluded then. Has that changed?
2: It depends how you ask the questions. I mean, if you asked people, do they want to know? Do they wish to have facts covered up that are known by scientists or by government officials? People are much more likely to say, we want to know. If you say, would you be alarmed if aliens showed up here, there, and the other place? They might be alarmed. I mean, first of all, as far as I can tell, the aliens, with all the, and not every encounter is a pleasant one. People have very traumatic encounters sometimes for all kinds of reasons. However, everything I've ever seen, heard, whatever, people I've worked with, there is not as much harm in the entire experience I have with this encounter phenomenon as we do to each other in a single day.
1: Here, here.
2: So there is not any suggestion that these are the films like Independence Day notwithstanding. There is not a shred of evidence that these beings wish to do us harm. The worst that could be said is what Dave Jacobs said, which is that they are changing our nature in some way, that they are cohabitating with us in such a way that we are being transformed. But as far as I could tell, that could only be for the better.
1: Well, Dr. Jacobs did, however, allow for the fact they may not be friendly.
2: That's what I'm saying. In other words, that they may not be friendly. But, I mean, I think his position is rather extreme in that respect. And I don't say whether they're good guys or bad guys. I don't see it that way. Some of the experiences are traumatic and some are transformative in a positive way. It depends a lot on the consciousness of the person having the experience. In any event, the fact is that something's going on here, and it's not malevolent in the way we are when we make war upon each other or upon the environment. And I can't see that. And I think people, if prepared appropriately, or just simply told, this is what's going on, they kind of know it anyway, you know. And if it was presented in a truthful, honest, balanced way, I think the people are much, much more ready for this than the alarmists would have us think.
1: All right. Back to the trial concept for a second. Three retired federal judges, they'd be a tough sell. I get little computer messages. Bob in Austin, Texas says, Professor Mack, a court will want empirical evidence. Do you have it?
2: Well, this is the old thing. You know, empirical evidence is, that's the metaphysical question. Yes, there is evidence. Yes, there are cut scoop marks, things on people's bodies. There are some kind of suggestion of implants. There are hints that people are missing sometimes. But the three-dimensional physical evidence is thin. But what has happened in our world, in our culture, is that we only understand knowledge that is in this three-dimensional physical proof framework. There is the whole range of experiences that people have known throughout history of encounters beyond this three-dimensional world, which we've cut ourselves away from, and that you can't necessarily prove something by the methods of the physical sciences, even though there is physical evidence, I should say, point out, does not mean that the phenomenon isn't of enormous importance. So if we kind of wait around it to be able to do, you know, as Carl Sagan used to say, we'll wait till the log of the captain of the UFO falls in a field, you know. I mean, that's absurd. First of all, it takes it much too literally. But also, since there is so much resistance to even acknowledging that there's anybody out there besides ourselves, that the teenage boys that found such a log, for instance, in the field would be psychiatrically examined and accused of doing a hoax, and then the document itself would be looked at and shown to be some ancient thing from a tribe that used to live there. And, you know, it's a matter of what we're able to perceive and take in at this point. And the metaphysical piece, which you brought up several times, has to do with what we feel qualifies as knowledge. In other words, a witness who tells us about an experience they've had which is extraordinarily life-changing and which is not psychiatric, with some kind of entity that changed their lives and which follows a pattern that is now familiar to me and to many workers, this is enormously important. Can we prove it by the methods of three-dimensional science? No. Does that mean it's not of fundamental importance? No. So we're going to have to expand our whole way of knowing what in philosophy, metaphysics, as you called it, is called epistemology, you know, is how we know things. We need to find a way of knowing in these interdimensional studies, which are as reliable as the methods of knowing in the empirical science field.
3: In such a trial, if you were asked what other professional witnesses other than yourself would you think it would be valuable to call, what kind of names would you bring forward?
2: Well, I don't want to name names because it's going to drag people into this right now. We might not feel ready to be, you know.
3: Yes, I understand.
2: Fingered like that, but okay. I can tell you the type of people you'd want a astrophysicist. You'd want people, of course, in the UFO field that have seen the UFOs and have the photographs and have done the careful field work about people who've seen the UFOs. I'd want to have people that have worked with people that have had the encounter experiences, as well as the so-called abductees themselves. I would want to have philosophers on there that can help us think about knowing in a more expanded, intelligent way. Historians of science that can look at what happens when a whole new phenomenon has confronted the human species in the past. Like, you know, it wasn't until the 18th century that was officially considered possible that meteorites could fall from the sky, you know?
3: That's true.
2: I mean, so, you know, there's a background to resistance of new knowledge in human psychohistory, if you will.
3: I, going back to what you said about the Earth being in trouble, I couldn't agree more, but our economy and the third world nations that are following in our footsteps, well, doctor, they all want what we have. They want, you know, a car, maybe someday a dream of two cars. They want a house, and they want to be warm in the winter and cool in the summer. And, you know, basically they want everything we have. And if they get it, then we're not all going to get there, are we?
2: Well, I mean, the whole question of standards of living, does it depend on fossil fuel consumption and SUVs that get 12 miles to the gallon? I mean, my little Honda can get 30 miles to the gallon, which is a third of that, you know. And is it possible to develop fuel economies or methods of transportation and heating our houses that don't destroy the environment. It was officially considered possible that meteorites could fall from the sky, you know.
3: That's true.
2: I mean, so, you know, there's a background to resistance of new knowledge in human psychohistory, if you will.
3: Going back to what you said about the Earth being in trouble, I couldn't agree more. But our economy and the third world nations that are following in our footsteps, well, Doctor, they all want what we have. They want, you know, a car, maybe someday a dream of two cars. They want a house, and they want to be warm in the winter and cool in the summer. And, you know, basically they want everything we have. And if they get it, then we're not all going to get there, are we?
2: Well, I mean, the whole question of standards of living, does it depend on energy? Fossil fuel consumption and
3: yes.
2: SUVs that get 12 miles to the gallon? I mean, my little Honda can get 30 miles to the gallon, which is a third of that, you know, and is it possible

0: You know, basically, they want everything we have, and if they get it, then we're not all going to get there, are we?
1: Well, I mean, the whole question of standards of living, does it depend on energy, fossil fuel consumption, and SUVs that get 12 miles to the gallon? I mean, my little Honda can get 30 miles to the gallon, which is a third of that, you know, is it possible to develop fuel economies or methods of transportation and heating our houses that don't destroy the environment at the rate that we're doing? In other words, could conservation, from an energy point of view, that I agree with you, we should take the lead in this, since we consume, 3 or 4% of the world's, 5% of the world's population, and consume 25% of the energy, something like that.
0: Yeah, that's about right.
1: I mean, we would have to take the lead what would you say, in abstinence, you know, with reducing our own addiction to consumption. I mean,
0: We're not leading, though, are we?
1: No, we're not. I mean, but the thing is, it starts at home. We can't sort of broadcast what the rest of the world should do until we begin ourselves to take responsibility as leaders. Some kind of sane behavior around consumption. I mean, I don't hear conservation as a big part of the environmental program of this country right now.
0: No,
1: by conservation, I also mean at an individual level. So,
0: actually, our entire economy is based pretty much right now on consumption, information consumption. We've changed all around. So, you know, bearing in mind that this is the direction that we're headed right now, and we don't seem to be taking many detours, and if this continues and the rest of the world follows us as a model, which they will, because, boy, you send Hollywood movies around the world and we're the example, we're what you want to be like, then where are we going?
1: Well, I'm not a social engineer. I mean, I think just more and more people like yourself who reach many people write on this subject. I think there's this great emphasis on in the economy on like growth is a unquestioned good thing. Every day you read, did the economy grow? Well,
0: think
1: about that growth. What does that growth mean? Does that mean spilling more pollutants into the environment? Does growth have to mean that? Can growth mean increase in educational capability? Can growth mean value that comes from services? Can growth mean developing the economy as a service information economy rather than as a consumption of raw materials economy? But those questions are not, I mean, I'm not an economist or a business person, but they seem like no-brainers to me.
0: Yeah, me too. And when I look at where we're headed, I think then it's only a matter of how long we can continue on this path, and I think your 10 to 15 year estimate's a pretty good one. That's a short amount of time, unless there is some kind of intervention.
1: And you know, I'm going to be in big trouble at home if I don't tell people what to do if they're interested in learning more about our work. You know,
0: of course.
1: Can I give an address? If people want to write to us, they can write to us at PEER, that you mentioned, the Program for Extraordinary Experience Research, P-E-E-R, at P.O. Box 398-080, or if they have email to write to us, they can get the book you mentioned, Passport to the Cosmos, and other information about our work at our website, www.peermac.org.
0: Yeah, we've got a link up now on my website.
1: And
0: your book is available nationwide as well in bookstores,
1: yeah,
0: right?
1: It is. And I personally would love to hear from people. I'm at the Cambridge Hospital, my own email address is...
0: You're sure you want to do this?
1: Sure. I'd like to hear what people are thinking about all these
0: things. Oh, all right. Go right ahead.
1: At polarmac@aol.com.
0: That's polarmack
1: at aol.com. I think that you create community, you know, with your work. You link people and allow people to have a chance to wake up and become conscious around these things. And I think

0: way we can help, you know, to strengthen that web of connection that you contribute to is really important.
1: Maybe with respect to this possible trial that we're talking about for the first time tonight, there's some attorneys. Obviously, this is going to cost money. We don't know where it's going to come from yet.
0: Yeah.
1: Maybe some attorneys would like to do some pro bono work in this area.
0: Yeah, I mean, Danny Sheehan would know about that. And, you know, the whole mechanism of, you know, how to collect the money and how to get people involved in this. I mean, I don't know how... You know, this is the first time it's on your show that this subject has really come up publicly, so I think we're brainstorming.
1: That's right. Oh, we are, and I think the audience will consider it as well, and who knows, maybe we'll ask them to help out. Maybe there'll be a financial backer that will suddenly appear magically, and we can do all of this. And it's just in the formative stages, and I don't even know why we talked about it tonight.
0: Well, it might even be a kind of grassroots movement that, you know, people might contribute a little bit of, you know, a little bit of money from hundreds of thousands of people would be, incredible, you know, millions maybe.
1: It would. And I personally, though, as much as I would love to simply have it covered on radio, it sounds like a TV item to me. Television should be involved.
0: Yeah, I think the trouble is that, you know, in my experience over many years in this kind of work is that there's a freedom in radio that TV doesn't have.
1: Oh, you bet.
0: And that the resistance to doing anything wide open like this on TV is enormous. That's been my experience.
1: Well, they like the O.J. trial. They'd love this. And there are some cable networks, for example, now, that really do allow a significant amount of freedom. Not as much as radio, but there's so much reality television going around now.
0: Yeah.
1: That'd be a hell of a piece of reality TV, wouldn't it?
0: Sure. Well, I mean, that's the kind of thinking we need. I mean, and, you know, any of us that have connections with people in the cable networks or...
1: Oh, they're all listening right now.
0: Yeah, I mean, it's you'll probably get some good ideas out of this, you know?
1: Mm-hmm.
0: I hope so.
1: I would love to allow some of my audience to ask you some questions, maybe in the final half hour here.
0: Yeah, let's go.
1: First, if you would, what do you consider, of what you have investigated, to be the strongest case you've got?
0: There's so many. I mean, so strong in different ways. I mean...
1: In your mind.
0: In my mind.
1: Uh-huh. As a reasonable person.
0: Oh, boy.
1: Kind of a court term they use. I mean, that would convince a reasonable person more than any other case.
0: I think that there are several. I think there's one, there are people, like a young woman I have in mind who... in her 20s, had just never had even thought about these things, and then just was totally shocked to begin to have these beings appearing in her living room, and was just, you know, terribly upset about it, and the transformations that went on in her experience, first from trauma and then from a kind of profound loving connection with this whole. This whole world that was opened up to her. There are a young man I think of who was working in a service industry and then began to just... The strongest cases are the ones that have no particular relationship to UFOs. They're just out of nowheres. They report. They have these experiences. They keep them to themselves. Somebody says, this sounds like you should talk to Mac or someone like that, and they say, you know, Doc, I think you're going to think I'm crazy, but here's what happened to me. And then what's really powerful is when you say to them, well, you know, I've heard this from other people, this is not mm-hmm. not, and they just get, they have what I call ontological shock, which is everything that they've ever believed is shattered by this, and they become really upset, and because I can't tell them it's going to go away and it's crazy, that there's something that is they have to treat as real. And when you've had that experience with person after person, you just know that you're dealing
1: Well, people know they can talk to you. People know they can talk to me. But sometimes when we stumble into something on the radio, like this simple thing we've called the shadow people, other people come forward and say, oh, my God, I've had it for years. And they're in tears. They're actually in tears, doctor, just so happy that they're not crazy.
0: Well, you know, you've had on your program, you've had Pamela Stonebrook on your program.
1: I absolutely have, yes.
0: And Pamela, Diva, like we call, she's had encounters with these reptilian beings, and she's had a lot of guts to talk about this because, you know, ho, and,
1: I know.
0: And sex with aliens, blah, blah, blah.
1: I know.
0: Well, I mean, her case, which I know very well, I mean, is a very true and real case and very
1: That's
0: important.
1: Why I put her on the air, doctor. Hold on. We're at the bottom of the hour. We've got a break here. We'll be right back from the high desert. This is Coast to Coast AM.

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1: Here comes your opportunity, and a rare one at that, to speak with Professor John E. Mack. Rare that he does interviews. Harvard's John Mack. I'm Art Bell. This is Coast to Coast AM, and if you'll stay right where you are, that's what's coming next. Once again, Professor John Mack. His book, Passport to the Cosmos, available everywhere. 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We've got a link up for it right now. And he has boldly, perhaps foolishly, given out his personal email address, which is polar, P-O-L-A-R, Mack, M-A-C-K, at AOL.com. So you are welcome to email him. This will probably be a new, invigorating experience for him. Your email box will be full before you get off the air. Yeah. All right, Doctor, just one.
2: All right, I got to make a correction there. It's Polar Peer, not Polar Mac.
1: Oh.
2: Mine is Polar, P-O-L-A-R, P-E-E-R, at AOL.com. 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
1: I can already see 1,000 emails bouncing. 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
2: Our program, the website where we can. People get information about our program or my book or whatever, is www.peermack.org. So there are two different numbers there.
1: Oh, it's a good thing you corrected this. 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Ha, ha, ha, ha. Good luck, AOL. All right. One quick question then to the phones. Joe in El Paso, Texas, asks an intriguing question. Do you think, Doctor, that mad cow disease and all the tales of aliens messing with cows for all these years might have some kind of relationship?
2: No idea. I wonder what Linda Howe would say about that. What do you think?
1: Well, I bet she'd be suspicious.
2: I don't know. It's outside my area. I do think that there is some evidence that the whole kind of cattle mutilation or these lights that are seen around the farms when these ranches when this happens has some relation to this encounter phenomenon. I don't know. They seem to be associated in some way. Mad cow disease, I have no idea.
1: That's one scary disease, and it might answer some questions. Well, anyway, first-time caller line, you're on the air with Dr. John Mack. Hi.
3: Hello
1: there.
3: Oh, hi. My name is Leanne, and I'm from Kent, Washington.
1: Yes.
3: And I could easily be in one of your books, and I'm reading the second one, The Passport of the Cosmos, and find it very interesting. My question is, I've had interdimensional experiences most of my life, but it wasn't until your abduction book that I realized what was wrong with me. And
2: it's not wrong with you. Okay?
3: I'm saying it quite quote, you know. However, I've done a lot of work on myself. I still find it very difficult to get rid of the body trauma. It was pretty traumatic for me. And I still sometimes in certain medical procedures and sexually will start having flashbacks. So do you have any suggestions on how to... Even though consciously I know what's going on, my body still goes through the moments and I kind of freak out a little bit.
2: It's a great question. I'm sure a lot of people listening have the same question. Just for other people's benefit, this is a very physical phenomenon. This is one of the reasons that I took it so seriously, is that people who have these experiences have intense kinds of feelings in their bodies. They sometimes will say every cell in my body is vibrating, or they'll feel that they hold some intense energy that has come into them that they don't know what to do about. One of the things you could do is work with, if you know somebody who knows about this encounter phenomenon, but also understands body energies to get them to work with you and to express some way that you can discharge these feelings, express some feelings intensely. You'd have to find someone you trust who knows this field. Or you could, particularly if somebody does body work, I mean, you can find body workers who can help you.
3: I've seen a massage therapist for years. She's not, I mean, she knows about the phenomenon. It doesn't seem, does this ever go away? Is this something I'll have to just live with the rest of my life? Or
2: I think that, yes. We often, with the people we work with in, yes, it can
3: go
2: be
3: away.
2: Relieved.
3: Okay.
2: Yeah,
3: the
2: people, a lot of the people we work with find a very great relief in their bodies with relaxation sessions that allow their body, the body just to react and to express their emotion with a voice, or let their body shake and let the energy pass through and move on. I mean, but you have to find somebody that can do that combination of relaxation and really what I call hold the energy. In other words, really be present to the person as these very intense feelings come through emotionally and physically. And I don't know, where do you live?
3: I live in Kent, Washington.
2: Yeah, why don't you write to us and see if we know somebody in your area that might be able to help you.
3: Yeah, and they definitely have to be familiar with this phenomenon. Otherwise, you know, I don't want to be labeled something else anymore.
2: Exactly. Familiar with the phenomenon and know the body, know body work. I mean, can do...
3: Yeah.
2: Physical.
4: All right, the answer is...
3: Well, thank you. Can I say something to Art?
4: Yes, sure.
3: Oh, I periodically fall asleep listening to your show. Not that it's boring, but it's late. And the last one you had on the shadow people was not a good one to fall asleep with, because as soon as I got into that dream state, I had a big, like, TV screen with somebody with bright, glowing red eyes.
4: Okay, well, I'm sorry. I apologize.
3: And I blame you for that one.
4: All right, well, thank you very much.
2: It can't be the first time that he's kept people awake.
4: Or probably influenced the dream state, worse yet. You mentioned Pamela Stonebrook, and oh, was I criticized when I put Pamela on the air. But I did it for a reason. I did it, A, because I believed her, B, because I think there's a whole lot more sexual activity going on with regard to abduction cases than people are ever willing to talk about.
2: Do you agree
4: with that?
2: Absolutely. And Pamela is unusual in that she's able to face up to the encounters she's had with these reptilian beings, including the sexual aspect of it, tell the truth about it, take the hits and the criticism the put downs and all that. She's very gutsy. I've been very impressed with her, and she's you asked about cases before that have impressed me. She's one of the ones that has been very impressive to me.
4: Well, there have been, since Pamela, many others, so that's an area that just has been way underexplored. All right, Wildcard Line, you're on the air with Professor Mack. Hello.
5: Oh, good evening or morning.
4: Morning, probably.
5: Thanks for taking my call. And
4: sure.
5: A belated welcome back.
4: Where are you, sir?
5: I'm in Northwest Colorado.
4: Okay.
5: Yeah, KRMR. I listen to things like this, and I'm reminded of a book named The Population Bomb, if I might date myself. Almost none of it came true, anyhow, any of it that really mattered. The notion of a static planet, that this planet should keep a constant temperature throughout time, seems a little absurd to me. And the last point I'd like to make...
4: Global warming absurd to you, right?
5: Not absurd, not totally absurd, but I think that the jury's really still out, and the way that it's presented in mainstream media is that it's etched in stone fact, and I really think that you're...
2: Well, actually, that's one of the areas around the environment that the scientists have pretty much closed ranks on and agreed without exception. I mean, there are controversial areas, but that's not one of them. And I think if the polar ice caps really do melt and cities are flooded, I mean, that isn't just about, having a different temperature.
5: Okay. Well, I'd like to ask a question and make a third point vis-a-vis global warming on my second point. If the ocean levels rose, And that wouldn't that create a larger surface area of water on the planet? And wouldn't that larger surface area give off more water vapor and create more clouds, which would reflect light and cause more rain and cause the planet to cool? And then my last point.
4: Maybe so, but that might be after New Orleans went underwater and a lot of coastal cities disappeared and a few other things that, you know, a lot of us would consider unpleasant would occur.
5: But maybe so. My point being is that the planet may have its own immune system. And the third point being is
2: that... But it never had to deal with a species like us.
5: Well, perhaps so. And my third point is that you call for huge government action. And if I might play Harry Brown for a moment, how can you believe that any sort of national, worldwide, global action might be any more effective at stopping global warming than they've been effective at putting out the fires in Yellowstone or putting out the fires in Los Alamos or the war on drugs or the war on poverty or the war on anything else?
2: I don't remember asking for a huge government action. I think this is a far broader matter. It involves all of us, corporations, all our institutions, government included, all of us as individuals. I mean, these problems that we're talking about, I mean, most of the major problems we face, I think you'd agree with this, are created by human beings. I mean, and so they are to be, it's only...
4: Well, you see, that is where I think he disagrees. He doesn't think that human beings could have an effect on the planet. He doesn't think that any meager little thing we do matches up to anything nature might have in mind.
2: I never heard that position before.
4: Listen to Rush Limbaugh.
2: Huh.
4: East of the Rockies, you're on the air with Professor Mack. Good morning.
6: Good morning, Art, Professor Mack.
4: Where are you?
6: I'm sorry, Bob in Austin, Texas.
4: Okay, Bob.
6: Professor Mack, would you have any difficulties in entertaining the following, that these individuals, and there's a link I'd like to propose between NDEs and ET experiencers, that these individuals are experiencing something that is real, but that is so overwhelming, outside their vocabulary, outside of any mental paradigms, that it is we who get to paint the picture of the reptiles or Brinkley's Crystal City, or the alternative is insanity?
2: Well, if I get the thrust of your question, I think I agree with what you're saying, which is that there is a link between the phenomena like near-death experiences, NDEs, or the alien encounter phenomenon, that they have in common an opening up of our consciousness to energies, to realities that are experienced and can be experienced if the person doesn't have any guidance or help, as overwhelming.
6: Exactly.
2: And that now, I don't believe that has led to people distorting perception so they're seeing reptiles when they're really having some sort of vague trauma. I think they're seeing what is there to be seen. But I do agree with the notion that part of the resistance to facing this whole thing is that the energies involved are so powerful. They are not something that we can, build a bigger astrodome and control. You know, one of the ads on the program had to do with a woman saying that she likes Red Roof because you can control the environment in the room. Well, we have a passion for control as a species, and this phenomenon, the encounter phenomenon, confronts us with the limitations of our ability to control the cosmos, to control the universe that we live in.
6: I'm continually impressed with how we appear to be so locally conceited in our interpretations, whether it's in Rorschach photographs from the Mars Explorer. We have a tendency to make things so local, so within our realm of knowing, when someone in science, I don't know who, said nature is far more strange than we can possibly imagine.
2: Oh yeah, I think we want to make it manageable. You know, we don't want to face the mysteries, but you know, the whole fact that we're here at all and where we're going when we die, there's nothing but mysteries, you know. And I think life's a lot more exciting when we open to the mysteries, but, you know, I'm biased in that direction.
6: Absolutely. Well, thank you both.
4: Thank you very much, and take care. I'm certainly biased that way myself, and that's another one of the great societal denials, and that's death itself. It's one of the greatest of all, isn't it?
2: Yeah, I mean, I think that, he mentioned near-death experiences. I think people that open to death through near-death experiences and have a kind of preview of what may be to come, and they're not afraid, whether it's accurate or not, they're not afraid of death by and large anymore. I mean, most of them have magnificent transcendent experience. Some of them have traumatic experiences, but most of them open up to a divine connection, and they just aren't afraid of death anymore. They
4: tomorrow night I'm going to have Danion Brinkley on. Interesting.
2: He's a wonderful fellow.
4: And
2: yeah.
4: Dan is no more scared of death than the man in the moon.
2: He said he was such a badass that he had to have two near-death experiences in order to have him see the divine and change his ways.
4: Well, he's still kind of a badass, actually.
2: Good for him.
4: West of the Rockies, you're on the air with Professor Mack. Hello.
7: Good morning, gentlemen.
4: Good morning.
7: My name is Gary. I'm from the Seattle area.
4: Hi, Gary.
7: I have a slightly complicated question. I've adjusted it somewhat listening, but let me try and ask it and get a response here. Dr. Mack, I've heard you repeat several times tonight, and let me say that I've worked with UFO investigations with MUFON and some other groups
2: mm-hmm.
7: that I've never experienced. But I was a little disturbed to hear you keep repeating the word metaphysical, and you said several times you seem to think these are physical, but yet you seem to be a little reticent about, you know, saying these creatures could be physically present here on the Earth and in
2: yes.
7: our environment.
2: Yeah.
7: And it just seems to me there's overwhelming evidence. I mean, we've had thousands of military pilots. I've talked to some of them around the world. There was a man in Canada a few years ago. He walked up to a landed UFO and touched it and got radiation burns.
2: Absolutely. No, I think they're completely physical. I'm just saying that they also open us to other dimensions, and that if you look at a multidimensional universe, or you look at the higher realms of reality, spiritual realms, the three-dimensional world is contained within those multiple dimensions.
7: Oh, absolutely. And I think anyone with a higher intelligence coming here would have to be aware of that, and would, you know, obviously be far ahead of us there. It just seems to me at this point we have these poor witnesses out there all by themselves. They have no one in our officialdom supporting them, and as you said, it's a huge ontological shock to them. I mean, huge. I've talked to them, and it just seems to me what we should all be striving for at this point is, while examining the metaphysical interaction, I think we need to be striving to get our society to admit out in the open officially that these things are here. And so that these poor witnesses can have some support, and maybe it would, you know, that would shock our society into a paradigm shift.
2: I agree. I think you're absolutely right on, and I think that's the whole idea of this tribunal, this sort of mock tribunal to get at the fact-finding hearing that we've been talking about here, would be to open this up so people don't feel so alone, so they
7: absolutely.
2: Feel that this can be talked about, so Hollywood can't get off on trying to scare us with these ridiculous movies like Independence Day that gross millions by playing on people's fears.
7: Let me just say one more statement I read many years ago that impressed me. Carl Jung, who I greatly admire, he wrote in a book once that, not his UFO book, another one, that he didn't feel that humans would become fully rational or fully appreciate themselves until they actually had a physical interaction with a quasi-human intelligence, he said, from another star system, and I believe that too.
2: Yeah, I mean, who are we? Who are we as a species? What is our true identity? Are we cosmic citizens, or do we only belong to, you know, one state or one company or one nation? I mean, we have the next step, it seems to me, in human evolution is to recognize, as one of the abductees, as well known, Jim Spark says, because we become citizens of the galaxy. You know, not just. You know, kind of parochial characters that think that only my neighborhood, my physical neighborhood counts. You know, I think we're much too locally minded. I agree with you entirely.
7: Well, I admire you, Doctor. I hope you get this tribunal going.
2: Yeah, thanks.
4: All right. Thank you very much, caller. And promise 2 hours, and you have given 2 hours, and it evaporates very, very quickly, Doctor. Again, your book is Passport to the Cosmos. It's available nationwide in bookstores, Amazon.com, which gives incredible discounts available through our website. And your web address, which we gave out a wrong one. The right one is Polar, P-O-L-A-R.
2: Well, that's my personal one. Let's give the web, which is where you get the book, which
4: okay.
2: is www.peermack.org.
4: Right. And they will flood there. We've got that link up. What we didn't have, though, was your personal one.
2: Yeah.
4: And so if you have good, legit material you'd like to have the doctor review, Polar Peer, at AOL.com is a personal email address, a very brave act giving that out.
2: Well, it's not, I mean, I'm not alone in being able to review what comes in there, you know, but I do want to hear people's reactions to this conversation.
4: Oh, you'll get that. Doctor, thank you.
2: Thank you, Art.
4: And hopefully in long form, we'll be doing it again soon, sometime perhaps before the trial.
2: All right. Okay.
4: Take care, my friend.
2: Thank you.
4: Good night. Dr. John Mack. I'm Art Bell.

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5: From the high desert in the great American Southwest, I bid you all good evening, good morning, good afternoon, whatever the case may be in your time zone, prolific as they may be around the world. I've stopped trying to count. We cover them all anyway. This program, Coast to Coast AM, I'm honored and privileged to be your host for the weekend. I'm Art Bell. And tonight is Coast to Coast AM. Tomorrow night is Ghost to Ghost AM. Not that I would reject any ghost stories that might waft our way in the darkness of this night. Tomorrow night we will... Actually, the whole weekend's going to be, I think, about ghosts. We'll get to that in a moment. I have spent the last 3 hours, changing every clock that I could find in the house. Tonight is the dreaded night of nonsense. The total nonsense of having to turn your clocks back. I rage against this twice a year, uselessly, but it makes me feel better. I have uncountable numbers. I didn't even bother to try and count them this time. They're in every piece of electronic gear and they're all over the house. I love clocks. I love time. I buy special clocks. And come twice a year, I have to change every damn one of them. And there really are. There is hours and hours of changing of clocks uselessly. And for what? I ask you, for what? Why are we doing this? Is it for the children to go to school? Is it for the farmers to get into the fields? Why in God's name do we do it? I don't know. Nobody knows. There's no real reason to be changing our clocks twice a year. The only sanity in the entire nation resting in Arizona and, I don't know, somewhere in the Midwest and, you know, a few places where they don't change, they revolt. Why do we do this? I would vote for a national candidate for office who would promise to change this, to return sanity to timekeeping in America, the world. Daylight savings time. Just, I don't care. Give us that. Give us what we're about to go to. But later on tonight in the darkness, we must all roll our clocks back 1 hour. All of our clocks. That means the clock on your refrigerator, your microwave, all of your VCRs, all the clocks you might have gathered around the house. And, oh, don't forget the vehicles. You've got lots of clocks out there, too. And, yes, by now, you've probably forgotten the appropriate buttons to push to change the clocks. For many of them are actual mysteries, discernible only by opening the original manual, which you've probably lost by now. Anyway, I could go on and on, but, you know, enough. Sometime or another, before I pass into the other world, somebody do it. Return the world to sanity and get rid of this godforsaken change twice a year. I can't stand it. I feel better. On my webcam photograph tonight is of a debate that we, of course, you know, we're about to vote for president. A whole lot more. Coming up Tuesday, and so we had a big debate here at KNYE 95.1 in Little Pahrump. It was a big debate, though, about 4 hours long with two very articulate friends of mine, Gregory Souza and Jim Watkins, and they did really well, just went at it for 4 hours on KNYE about national issues, and oh, we had a ball. It was really a blast. Anyway, that photograph is not of the two of them, and that's what I should have put up, I suppose. Maybe I'll slip that up later. But one I just happened to run across, so I was in it, and so I threw it up there, and that was taken at KNYE. And, indeed, it is a national debate, for it's about to be a national election. As President Bush and John Kerry crisscrossed Midwest battleground states Saturday, a new poll seems to show the incumbent, our president, moving ahead of the Massachusetts senator in the popular vote. And Democrats said their private survey also now hints. Now, when the Democrats are hinting that there's momentum for the president, you know there really must be, because they'd be the last ones to admit that. A Newsweek poll showing Bush ahead of Kerry 50-44%. A week ago, the same survey had the race tied. The president briefly opened a small lead in an ABC poll, but it had vanished by Saturday night. Now, I wonder if the president gained points by the release of Osama's video and the threats and all the rest of it. And now, in electoral votes, may not be so close. President Bush and Senator Kerry are virtually tied, actually, in the Electoral College count, meaning the president, who is ahead in the polls right now, might win the popular vote but lose the election, fighting over 8 to 10 states that are so close and unpredictable that anything's possible Tuesday. After months of campaigning and $500 million spent on attack ads, Bush and Kerry are still at the whim of unexpected events. You have them in elections, like Osama bin Laden's sudden emergence on Friday, a videotape appearance that sent both candidates scrambling to pledge victory in the fight against terrorism. Probably, I would think it would help the president more than Kerry. A car bomb, it just goes on and on. A car bomb killed 8 U.S. Marines outside Fallujah on Saturday, the deadliest attack thus far in, well, I don't know, the last 6 months or so. Marines pounded guerrilla positions on the outskirts of Fallujah, where American forces are gearing up now for a major assault on the insurgent stronghold. They're going to do away with that final stronghold. A decapitated body, the news just in Iraq gets better and better, a decapitated body wrapped in an American flag and found in an insurgent-controlled section of Baghdad was that of a Japanese man kidnapped by Islamic militants. So I guess you wrap him in an American flag and you send the message that, well, he helped Americans, and so now he's headless, right? The Army has extended a boy out, you what? I was in the Air Force, and I remember as my tour of duty finished, you get to be in the service in the military, what's called a short timer, and boy, you start marking the days until you're out. And if something like this were to happen, a lot of guys would go berserk. The Army has extended by 2 months the Iraqi tours of about 6,500 soldiers, citing a need for experienced troops through the Iraqi elections scheduled now for late January. About 3,500 soldiers of the 2nd Brigade, 1st Cavalry Division, 3,000 from the 1st Infantry Division headquarters are going to remain in Iraq 2 months longer than originally planned. Kind of a smaller version of the stop-loss program where you're virtually told, you've just got to stay where you are. We'll be back with more in a moment. Now, you know, I'm a sun watcher. I'm a big sun watcher. I'm an amateur radio operator, and so I monitor the conditions on the shortwave frequencies. In fact, the frequencies in general, including some of the AM frequencies that you're probably listening to me on right now, they're all affected, as is all life, by what our sun does. And over the last 4, perhaps 5 weeks now, conditions have been interesting. The higher bands, normally closed at the lower part of the sunspot cycle, are wide open. You can talk to Africa with 5 watts of power. I mean, it's incredible during the day. But then at night, the lower frequencies, closer to the AM band, you might think of it that way, that are designed to be used regionally or just nationally, perhaps, well, they've been lousy. And people you can normally hear at 250 to 800 miles, gone. just gone, all because of what our son is doing. You may recall, last weekend I told you that our son was behaving strangely in that there had been a reported period of time with none, no sunspots, not even one sunspot. The sun was virtually an orange, clear ball with no blemishes at all. That's virtually unheard of. It rarely happens. It might indicate we're at a minimum in the sunspot cycle, and I reported that to you, and how strange conditions were, suggesting that even the AM station you listen to at some distance may not just be as normal. Tonight, by the way, would be another night when what you're usually listening to might just not even be there. Well, it's there, but you can't hear it because of what's going on in the ionosphere, or isn't. I don't know. But then, all of a sudden, October 30th, that would be today, right? Solar activity went berserk. That's right, solar flares. Solar flares increased sharply October 30th. The source is a fast-growing sunspot, number 691, which has unleashed several strong flares, including even a brief X flare. It looks like a machine gun going off. You know, looking at an X-ray chart from the sun is looking... in the last 4 or 5 weeks, it's been looking like a patient who was going to flatline. I mean, there was no activity at all. And then all of a sudden, today, like a machine gun, they went off. And once again, conditions are just absolutely reprehensible. But if you're a sun watcher, it's certainly interesting to see what our sun is doing. And it's behaving very strangely right now. Strangely indeed. But then again, it's almost Halloween, isn't it? So maybe it's part of that. Tonight, we're going to do EVP in the next hour, electronic voice phenomena. There is a new movie coming out. Did you know about it? Have you seen the previews for it? It's called White Noise. And guess what it's about? Starring Michael Keaton. It's all about none other than that which we're going to do this night, EVP. Apparently, they consulted a couple of people we've had on the program before, Tom and Lisa Butler, who are director of another group of EVP researchers, other than we're going to have on this night. We're consulted, I guess, for the movie, and it's going to be a big motion picture all about the voices of the dead being captured on electronic media. Now, this goes, and most people don't know it, but it goes all the way back to Alexander Graham Bell and those who invented the telephone and, you know, and various other electronic media that sprang from it. All of them thought they heard voices. Many early pioneers in telephone and radio thought it may well be a means to communication with those who have passed on. Indeed, it may be. And so tonight you will hear that which I'm fairly sharp from an electronic point of view, and I can find no hole, no possible reason in the world that I understand of radio and audio and electronics, no way that the voices you're going to hear tonight could get on this media. No way. There's just no way. Other than perhaps that which it seems to be. In many cases, you will hear contemporary things said, recognizing that the researchers are right there with their equipment. In other words, the dead trying to talk to us. It is, without question, the greatest mystery for mankind, and by that I mean what happens when we die, whether it's worms in and worms out, or whether there is a life after this life? Different people react very differently to that question. Religious people, I think, most would agree, well, of course there's a life after this one, though there may not be ghosts. They tend to believe more easily in them, in spirits, disembodied spirits, than do others. Me? I'm not sure. But I look at the kind of thing you're going to hear tonight with some respect. I really do respect this. I don't think it's hokey. I don't think it's a hoax or anything like it. I don't think it's an accident. I don't think it's a radio station being heard. I think that these are real voices. Now, what they are voices of, I'm still personally struggling with that, but they are voices that are not, you know, I almost said, not alive, and maybe they are voices of people who are not alive. Maybe they're voices of people who are alive, making it onto these, I don't know, but I'm telling you, it's inexplicable by any contemporary means that I understand. All right, a few phone calls, what do you say? Wildcard Line, you are on the air. Good evening.
6: Hey, how you doing, Art?
5: I'm doing fine. How are you?
6: Pretty good. This is Aaron from the Cleveland area.
5: Yes, Aaron.
6: 700 AM.
5: Yes.
6: I have to get two updates from you. How is the Bob Lazar situation going? And also, do you remember David Cerita was on your
5: program? Well, okay, one thing at a time. Bob's fine. I talked to Bob, I think, about 2 weeks ago. And all was well with him. I don't have any further update for you. I mean, Bob is somebody who tells the same story again and again and again. He doesn't vary. It doesn't get bigger. There's nothing really new to tell.
6: Well, I thought his computer got nailed by some SWAT team or something.
5: Well, various things have happened to him along the way. But, I mean, the main story of what happened to Lazar at 51, Area 51, that's remained pretty much the same.
6: Okay. Also, David Cerita was on a little while ago.
5: Yes.
6: Great guest. He was interrupted by a phone call. Well, I should say a caller called in with an amazing story, which kind of disrupted the program. He said he had 3 videotapes that he was a security guard, and he was trying to get out this information to you. Any update on that?
5: None whatsoever.
6: Oh, wow. That's nice.
5: No. Sorry. Sorry about that. And
6: okay.
5: I appreciate your call. Take care. East of the Rockies, you're on the air. Good morning.
7: Oh, good morning.
5: Hi, where are you?
7: Oh, I'm in southern Manitoba, Canada.
5: And what's your first name?
7: Well, you've nicknamed me already.
5: I have?
7: Yeah, you did last time we talked. You called me the New World Leader.
5: The New World Leader, all right. New
7: yeah.
5: World Leader. What's up tonight?
7: What's up tonight? Well, I don't know. I wanted to get that email off to you, but I don't
8: have enough bills on it.
7: It's a 1-800 number.
5: Now, who's in the background making all the noise?
7: Somebody's objecting to me using her phone.
5: I'll tell you what. I'm going to have to break away from this because I can't let
7: I know. Sorry
5: I
7: about that, Art.
5: Yeah, I'm all right. I'm out of here because I can't let that language on the air. There was somebody in the background that was objecting to her use of the phone in a unerrable manner. Put it that way. West of the Rockies, you're on the air. Hello.
9: Hello.
5: Yes, hello.
9: Hi, I've got a story. You like time.
5: You do. You're on a cell phone that's kind of breaking up, but go ahead and give it a try.
9: Okay, this is a story from Granny's Closet. My grandmother was an RN. Long story short, she got into some trouble. She had to face this board where they would decide whether they took her license to practice away or let her keep it.
5: Yeah.
9: They took her license away. She had, you know, a watch with a second hand. That was her nurse's watch. It stopped exactly the same time that they took her license away at 8:23.
5: Mm-hmm.
9: And she died 2 years ago at 8:23, 25 years apart.
5: Well, 8:23 was a bad time for that lady. No question about it. In fact, I suppose every hour as the minute hand swept around, Wildcard Line, you're on the air. Hello.
10: Hi. I have a solution to the problem of time zones. Not time zones. The change in back and forth to daylight saving.
5: To me, the solution is just stop doing it.
10: Yeah, well, the way I handle it is I run all my clocks on GMT or UTC, whatever you want to call it.
5: Well, then you always have to convert, though.
10: So what? I mean, you obviously know this even better than I do since you're a ham and all that.
5: Yes, but then you still have to make the conversion. I appreciate your suggestion, sir, and I understand to convert all your clocks to Greenwich Mean Time. Fine idea. But that means, of course, that you have to consistently convert when somebody says, look, I'll be down there at 1 o'clock, you've got to do the GMT conversion and learn to read your clock that way. No. No, that's a Band-Aid on a bullet wound. We need to return to the sanity of one time across the nation. One, but one time. That's all we need. If they want to have different time zones, fine. Have them. I realize the necessity of it, for the sun sets in different areas at different times. So fine, fine, fine. Keep your time zones. But damn it! Stop this switch twice a year. First time caller line, you're on the air. Hello.
8: Art Bell, an honor to actually speak to you.
5: I'm glad to have you here.
8: Awesome. Hey, the daylight savings time is a whole ball of wax, but those tones you were playing from harp, you were just playing the program, I guess, before this, from
5: yes.
8: last night?
5: Yes.
8: In the 70s and 80s, that first tone you played was a test line that we would call, and it would measure the distance of the loop that you're in. How
5: yeah,
8: far?
5: I've heard that, too. It does sound similar to that.
8: So I'm wondering if they're just testing with the frequency range to see what bounces back with the delay of certain frequencies.
5: Well, they're hitting the ionosphere with a whole bunch of power, sir, as you know. And maybe it's just let's, you know, do a wide range of frequencies and see what happens.
8: Yeah. Well, I'm in Miami, so I'm pretty far from it, I'm sure. That's up in the Northwest.
5: Alaska, actually.
8: Yeah.
5: It's all the way in Alaska, but I guess the idea would be, you know, just play a wide range and aim them at the ionosphere with enough RF to cook meat, you know, at 100 miles, and let's see what happens. It's science, folks. Harry, throw the switch now.

0: 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Good morning, everybody. I'm Art Bell. Now, I want you to listen very carefully because our phone numbers on the weekend are a little bit different. So please make note.
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0: By the way, tomorrow night, I'm going to be looking for a particular kind of ghost story. We're going to lay a very frightening night on you tomorrow night, and I'll tell you why. Because I found that in the course of taking ghost stories, the ones that are absolutely the scariest, I mean, they do me in, are the ones about entity attacks, any kind of attack. People who have been molested, people who have been, well, had actual contact of one sort or another with an entity. So that's what I'm going to be particularly looking for. Entity attacks, ghost attacks, if you will, are those associated with actual interaction of some sort, of a very unpleasant type from some sort of entity. And be assured there are very negative entities out there. All right, you've got the numbers. And once again, let me emphasize, I'm going to be interested in two things tomorrow night, particularly two things. One, that we find and listen to anybody who has suffered an entity or ghost attack, an actual attack by a negative entity of some sort. I mean, you can generally tell, right? There are poltergeists, and they seem to be fun-loving jokesters. And then we have, you know, the ball and chain ghost. Then we have entities that can't be so easily pinned down. They're not grandma. They're not dad, but they're bad, and they do bad things. So we're going to be looking for those. And then also, I would like to urge, even beg you, to attempt to get to a corded telephone. In other words, to have your good story broken up by the irregular, poor service provided by most cell phone carriers these days is unacceptable. So try and get to a good phone. First-time caller line, you're on the air. Hello.
2: Hi, Mr. Bell.
0: Hi.
2: This is Claire in Charleston, South Carolina, 94.3.
0: Way to go.
2: SCFM.
0: Way to do it.
2: I'm in total agreement with you about changing the time.
0: Oh, you are?
2: Well, I just wonder how much money is lost from loss of productivity, you know,
0: a lot.
2: Accidents.
0: Oh, much.
2: You know, and I just think it's really dumb, but I also wanted to ask, how is Mrs. Strieber?
0: Last report I had just a couple of days ago, she was doing just spiffy. I mean, she's obviously been through a gigantic trauma,
2: yeah.
0: but all her faculties are in place, which is the most important thing after an event of that sort.
2: You bet.
0: And so the last report was good.
2: Excellent. All right. Thank you.
0: You're very welcome, and bless your heart for agreeing with me on that. What possible reason do we have, somebody's going to call up and say, well, because, Art, it makes everybody check their smoke detectors. Well, so what? So what? Let's have National Smoke Detector Day, then. Do away with the damn time change, and we'll have National Smoke Detector Day. Check your battery in your smoke detector today, the radio and TV can say, right? But there's no need to go around and change every clock. No need whatsoever. We're grown-up people. We can handle the same time, all the time. The National Bureau of Standards, the same time, all the time. WWV, where every second counts. East of the Rockies, you're on the air. Hello.
3: Good morning, Art.
0: Good morning.
3: This is Pat calling from the Rochester, New York area.
0: Yes, sir.
3: 1180 Country, great to have you back. I just want to know what your opinion was. I called earlier in the year and expressed my concern over possible terrorist action prior to the election.
0: Uh-huh.
3: And I just wonder if you think it will remove
0: a gigantic trauma.
2: Yeah.
0: But all her faculties are in place, which is the most important thing after an event of that sort.
2: You bet.
0: And so the last report was good.
2: Excellent. All right. Thank you.
0: You're very welcome, and bless your heart for agreeing with me on that. What possible reason do we have? If somebody's going to call up and say, well, because, Art, it makes everybody check their smoke detectors. Well, so what? So what? Let's have National Smoke Detector Day, then. Do away with the damn time change, and we'll have National Smoke Detector Day. Check your battery in your smoke detector today, the radio and TV can say, right? But there's no need to go around and change every clock. No need whatsoever. We're grown-up people. We can handle the same time all the time. The National Bureau of Standards. The same time all the time. WWV, where every second counts. East of the Rockies, you're on the air. Hello.
3: Good morning, Art.
0: Good morning.
3: This is Pat calling from the Rochester, New York area.
0: Yes, sir.
3: 1180 Country. Great to have you back. I just want to know what your opinion was. I called.

0: No need whatsoever.
1: We're grown-up people. We can handle the same time all the time. The National Bureau of Standards, the same time all the time. WWV, where every second counts. East of the Rockies, you're on the air. Hello.
2: Good morning, Art.
1: Good morning.
2: This is Pat calling from the Rochester, New York area.
1: Yes, sir.
2: 1180 Country, great to have you back. I just want to know what your opinion was. I called earlier in the year and expressed my concern over possible terrorist action prior to the election.
1: Uh-huh.
2: And I just wonder if you think it will remain quiet up through Tuesday evening.
1: I don't know. Of course, you know, that has to be my answer. You're not talking to Ed Dames here. It's just Art Bell. So I don't know.
2: What's your opinion? The Bin Laden tape that just came out, I think, did spark some concern.
1: Yes, and I think that it's just my opinion. They would benefit the incumbent. What do you think?
2: I think the same.
1: Because the Americans are a stubborn, angry group of people, and if somebody says, well, if you do this, then we're going to get you, then we're going to do that. That's just our nature, and so I think it'll help the president.
2: You'd have to wonder, maybe they'll wait until after the inauguration and test the new man.
1: You're assuming it's going to be a new man, are you?
2: Well, I just that's the way I'm leaning now.
1: Uh-huh. Are you in a state that's leaning?
2: I'm not quite sure, and I wish I was more educated on that.
1: Uh-huh. Well, I mean, the polling, do you think it indicates that you're a Kerry guy, I take it, right?
2: Yes, I am.
1: Do you think that your state is leaning toward Kerry or the president?
2: The upstate New York area would be leaning towards Kerry. I think downstate New York City would be leaning towards the president.
1: Mm-hmm. Well, I've got one for you, and you're no Ed Dames either, but do you think we're going to have another Florida?
2: God help us. Yeah, I personally think that whoever wins Ohio and Florida will probably take the election.
1: That's fair. Could well be. I appreciate your call, sir.
2: Thank you, Art.
1: Take care. No, I don't predict such things. I don't know. Will there be a terrorist act before the election? Well, the release of that tape alone was somewhat terroristic, but in most cases, you'd say, glad to see the guy's alive. Well, nobody's glad to see he's alive. Nobody in this country, anyway. But there he is, and the CIA, of course, has confirmed it is a legit tape done fairly recently, so alive he is. West of the Rockies, you're on the air. Hi.
3: Hi, Art. This is Jean, listening to you on 1410 Vancouver, B.C.
1: Vancouver, B.C. How you doing?
3: I'm doing fine. I've been wanting to tell you for 8 years that farmers used to, where I grew up anyway, hate what started out as wartime.
1: Uh-huh.
3: Because they can't get in the fields in the morning because of the dew.
1: All right.
3: So farmers do not, I don't think today either, because they have to work so late at night than when everybody else is playing.
1: Dear lady, I don't think anybody benefits from this. It is a senseless, pagan-like ritual that has no place in modern America or the world.
3: I agree with you. It's all these people that want to play all evening that want it.
1: Yes! Thank you.
3: You're welcome.
1: Take care. First time caller line, you're on the air. Hello.
4: Hey, Art, how's it going?
1: It's going.
4: It's J-Max. I'm from Wisconsin.
1: Yes, sir.
4: And I remember the first time I ever heard Coast to Coast, it was just before you came back, and there was that one sounder that went, shwing, ri-ri-ri, and it was so eerie. I'd love to hear that again sometime.
1: I don't know what you're talking about.
4: Remember that sounder at the end of the break? Or before the break?
1: Oh, yes. Oh, yes.
4: It would go shwing, and that just drew me into Coast to Coast. That's what did it for me, Art. And then
1: my personal favorite, sir, all-time favorite is the thunder. When I heard the thunder, I mean, that thunder, boy, if you listen carefully, and of course you're not getting it for the most of you, in fact all of you really, in stereo, you're getting it in mono, but if you had the thunder in stereo, you would hear it. It's as though it's echoing across a valley. It sounds so cool in stereo. But even mono, it's excellent. And it fits right in for this kind of program from my point of view. Wildcard Line, you are on the air. Hello.
5: Hello, Mr. Bell.
1: Hi there.
5: Hey, yeah.

0: grabbed by an entity one night.
1: I beg your pardon?
0: I got grabbed by an entity one night.
1: While you were in your truck?
0: Yes.
1: You
0: can tell I'm in my truck.
1: I can tell, yes, I can tell.
0: Yeah.
1: Well, that while you were driving?
0: No, I was sleeping.
1: You were back in the sleeper?
0: Yeah.
1: And you got, what happened? That is interesting,
0: well,
1: actually.
0: The first thing I thought, I felt two hands. I felt the fingers and the thumbs on my shoulders.
1: And you knew it was not your partner?
0: It woke me up. The first thing I thought, I said, uh-oh, somebody's in my truck.
1: Yeah.
0: And I couldn't move. I couldn't move my arms or my legs, and I just started screaming. And it finally let me go. And as I got to thinking about it, it was like somebody was holding me down, not letting me go nowhere, like maybe it was my guardian angel. I don't know.
1: Now, were you by yourself in the truck, or did you have a partner who was driving at the time?
0: No, it was by myself.
1: You're all by yourself. So you were pulled over to a rest stop or something, huh?
0: Yeah, I was out there by that prison in Colorado where Charles Bronson made that movie where he threw the helicopter in.
1: Oh, yes. Oh, yes. Well, prisons, my friend, you know, if you believe in ghosts, then as you will find out tonight from my guests, prisons yield a great deal of EVP. Prisons have apparently a lot of negative karma associated with them. And for that matter, so do graveyards in a way, right? And they're the other place where an awful lot of EVPs are retrieved. Now, I don't think they've ever really told us, you know, Brendan Cook and Barbara. I don't think they've ever told us a straight scoop on cemeteries. They say, you know, cemeteries are not any more likely to yield EVPs than anywhere else, but they keep going back to cemeteries, right? With their electronic gear gathering these voices, and prisons where they have executions and there's a lot of negative karma, so... East of the Rockies, you're on the air. Hello.
2: Hello, Art Bell?
1: Yes.
2: Oh, hi. This is Steve calling from Clearwater, Florida.
1: Hey, Steve.
2: I agree with you perfectly well about that time change. I hate it, too. I can't stand it.
1: Is there any reason on the face of the earth that you can think of that we should be doing it? Is there any real reason?
2: No, not at all.
1: What?
2: There should not be any reason at all.
1: Because right.
2: Down here in Florida, I mean, it's light so long, even when they go back on the standard time, it's light still until 6 o'clock. So why do they have to put it ahead another hour? It's so ridiculous.
1: But, sir, to put Americans, in fact, the world, through this mindless, pagan, stupid exercise twice a year, there must be a secret reason that we don't know about. Otherwise, it truly is mindless.
2: Yeah, it's totally mindless, exactly, and it makes everybody insane. I mean, because nobody knows what time it is. If they just go by the sun, because when it's 12 noon, the sun is straight overhead, so that's where it should be synchronized to. Right?
1: I guess. I don't know. I'm
2: maybe,
1: just,
2: maybe you should get some people on your program to sign a petition against it. Remember you did something in Miami about that Miami Circle thing, and they were going to build some condos on that historic site.
1: Yeah, we need
2: site.
1: A slogan, any good movement. You know, one nation, one time, something.
2: Yeah, get some kind of a movement or something going and tell them to make them stop this. I mean, Arizona, they don't do it.
1: I know it's rebellious, isn't it?
2: Yeah, it really is. I mean, I even keep my time on the same time. Like me and my neighbor, I wear a watch around, pocket watch around my neck, and I keep it on the same standard time all year. And I say, no, this is the time. I don't care what their time is. They're liars.
1: Maybe state by state we should begin switching, whether they like it or not. That's how we do it. See, at the grassroots level, we get our state legislatures to say to Washington, take your time and, you know... Whatever. We're, in other words, Nevada, we could join Arizona very quickly. We're, you know, neighbors. Why not?
2: Yeah, especially in the southern state because, I mean, you know, when it stays light so doggone long, it makes it hotter in the evening time and it doesn't save energy because it makes people have to run air conditioning longer because the sun doesn't set as early when people come home from work, so it makes it use up more electricity.
1: Well said, sir. Thank you very much. So in the name of energy and conservation and the oil we're running out of, for God's sake, stop this foolishness. Even if we had all the oil in the world, I'd be saying that. This is insanity. And there's not one person... there who can give me one logical good reason why we should continue to do this. It's stupid. First time caller line, you're on the air. Hello.
3: Hi.
1: Hi.
3: I'm Brian from Cleveland.
1: Hey, Brian.
3: How are you?
1: I'm Art from Burup. I'm fine.
3: I just wanted to call. I like when people call from the future.
1: Yes.
3: And I'm upset you never give them a fair chance. Like.
1: Well, yes, I do.
3: I don't know. All right.
1: Let's turn it around. You be the talk show host. I'm from the future. What would you ask me?
3: I'd be like, well, where are you from?
1: I'm from the future.
3: Okay. Well, you can't come in. I don't know. I just...
1: Come on,
3: you know,
1: Brian.
3: Like,
1: pepper me with questions.
3: Like my point is, it seems like you hang up on them.
1: Pepper me with questions, Brian.
3: It seems like you hang up on them. Like
1: Brian, this is your chance. Pepper me with questions.
3: I'm not skilled in the ways of
1: Right. Well, see what I do, Brian, is I test my time travelers. And if a person is a real time traveler, they're going to have pretty snappy answers, right? And if they do, I keep going. That's my policy. But if my BS detector goes off, then so do they. That's how it works, Brian. Cruel, mean. But nobody ever said it was a fair world. And so if you're going to say you're from the future, you've got to come on in a pretty snappy way. And if you do, then, Brian, you will notice that you hang around for quite a while. Wildcard line, you're on the air. Hello.
4: Hey, Art Bell?
1: Yes.
4: Hi, I really enjoy your show very much.
1: Thank
4: you. I want to tell you that.
1: Thank you.
4: I had a really severe supernatural life, extreme. With entities.
1: Oh, in what do you mean?
4: You know, from the time I was a teenager.
1: Yes.
4: This thing or things would continuously haunt me and attack me.
1: In what way?
4: Well, and you know, I'd be in a nut house if I didn't have witnesses for some of it. Right. But I think the scariest one was the night that I was laying in bed and I heard somebody walking around my room.
1: Yes.
4: And so I went and turned the light on, and I didn't see anything. So I went back in bed, covered up, and turned the light off, covered up. And it walked up to my bed and pulled the blanket off of me.
1: Oh?
4: Yeah.
1: That would do it, all right. So were you actually seeing this? In other words, did you heard the walking, and then you actually physically saw your blanket come flying off you?
4: No, it was pitch dark,
1: yeah.
4: And I covered myself up and was laying there, and I heard it walk up to the bed.
1: Oh,
4: and
1: my
4: God.
1: And then the cover came flying off, and then what?
4: And I just jumped up and ran and turned the light on.
1: Huh.
4: And at that time, I was about 18, and I went and slept on my parents' floor.
1: Yeah, I was going to say, I bet you were screaming, Mommy, Mommy. All right, sir, thank you very much. If you know... That would do it all right. I mean, the one refuge that we all know we have against monsters and things that hide in the closet would be our covers. And if we don't have our covers, we have nothing. Right? Our covers are it's our little house of protection. Nothing can violate that. And to hear the footsteps is bad enough. You throw the covers over your head and then gone. That would do it. Wildcard line, you're on the air. Hello.
5: How you doing, Art?
1: I'm doing okay, sir.
5: Turn my radio down. This is Al from Chatsworth.
1: Al, you're going to have to scream at me. You're not real loud, but go ahead.
5: How's that? Is that better?
1: Yeah, go ahead.
5: Yeah, first of all, I agree with you 100,000%.
1: On the time?
5: Oh, it's a pain in the you-know-what.
1: Yeah, it is.
5: VCRs and watches.
1: Oh, it goes on and on and on. And even when you do your best, my friend... Then in the next few days and weeks, you will find, oh, there's another damn clock I didn't set, and you have to set that.
5: That's right. Another quick question, too.
1: Yes.
5: Are you going to have Evelyn Paglini on any time in the future?
1: Of course I'm going to have Evelyn on. She is a real witch.
5: Well, she's trying to help me with a lost love of mine. So.
1: Oh, really?
5: Oh, yeah.
1: You wish to retrieve a love, the love of your life?
5: Absolutely. It truly is. There's a lot of people out there. I'm sure
1: I've seen movies about that, where a guy wants to get his love back, and he does a little of this and a little of that. And I've talked to Evelyn about this, too, and then you get unintended consequences. For example, the love of your life now becomes so attached, so dependent on you, so stalking you that you can't get rid of her. And she once was the love of your life, and now you can't stand the sight of her, and she just won't leave you alone. But it doesn't always work out that way. You know me, always looking over on the dark side. All right, coming up, the EVP people and voices from the other side. I'm Art Bell.

Hi, folks. This is, well, it's Art Bell, contacting you from, well, not from the high desert or the great American Southwest, exactly. Rather, I'm contacting you from beyond. Spooky, huh? For those of you who have missed me, and I'm sure there are many, I've missed you too. I'm beaming this message to the Art Bell Classic fan page. I do enjoy that name. I certainly prefer it to people who love Art Bell. Geesh, was never a fan of the name of that one. I do so wish I could tell you what it's like out here in the great beyond. I'm certainly tempted. But that would just take away all the fun. I can tell you this. There's no bad language, that's for sure. Anyway, you'll be hearing more from my spectral self very soon. From beyond, I'm Art Bell. Good night.

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1: As you know, for years now, years before anybody else really paid much attention to this publicly, on this program, we've been entertaining the concept of EVP. I got the following email yesterday, actually. Hi, Art. You might want to mention this info on the air tonight. White Noise, starring Michael Keaton, is the first Hollywood movie on the subject of EVP. It will open in January of 2005. On the above website, and that website is whitenoisemovie.com, you're going to find the trailer for the movie and a short featurette, a look inside about EVP. The latter clip features members of the AAEVP, the American Association of Electronic Voice Phenomena people, Tom and Lisa Butler, actually the directors of the group. They've been on Coast to Coast AM before, and of course it too was a fascinating program. And so now we've got a major motion picture, and for a very good reason. Because what you're about to hear is, from my point of view, and I look very carefully at this, believe me, very carefully, it's inexplicable. Technically inexplicable as a hoax or anything like that. Brendan Cook and Barbara Macbeth are both members of the Ghost Investigators Society. The Ghost Investigators Society is a non-profit organization. They don't sell books. They don't sell coffee mugs. They don't sell posters. They don't sell a damn thing, actually. GIS is non-profit, dedicated to the investigation of ghosts. Not only do they conduct investigations, but also instruct, assist, and educate anyone who believes they may be experiencing ghostly phenomena, or those who are just simply curious. A lot of you I know are. In an effort to educate the public about ghosts, the GIS hopes the EVPs, electronic voice phenomena, presented here, are going to demonstrate that the consciousness, our consciousness, that which is you, survives after the body dies, and that these voices may help to give a different perspective about life, death, and ghosts. And so, ladies and gentlemen, here they are, Brendan Cook. Brendan?
2: Hello.
1: And Barbara.
3: Hello.
1: Hello, you two. You're up in Utah, aren't you?
3: That's correct.
1: Mm-hmm. All right. Well, I meant what I said and what I have said. I've really looked, you know, very carefully, and I know quite some bit about electronics and audio, into what you do. And let's briefly explain to these folks what you do, your nonprofit organization does. You take tape recorders, and now, more recently, moving into the digital world, you've begun to use different types of recorders, I would assume, mini disc or whatever, right?
2: Oh, yeah, that's definitely correct.
1: What is the equipment? Just describe, if you would, please, the equipment you're now using.
2: Well, we actually, as far as audio recording, we do still use some analog tapes.
3: You know what a diehard I am about those.
2: Yeah, I've tried to wean Barbara away from the analog, but she won't do it. Everybody else has now switched over to digital.
1: Sure.
2: Because the quality has just become, I mean, it's so much better.
1: Barbara, you've got to make the move here. You really have to make the move.
3: I don't understand them. They're too technical to me.
1: Well, it's not hard. It's all about signal to noise. You know the way. Oh, by the way, white noise. I'd like to get your views on White Noise. Have you seen the trailer for the movie?
2: We have seen the trailer, and we have actually been contacted by some people from Universal to do, I guess, a second trailer for it.
1: Oh, no kidding.
2: I've heard that it's supposed to be for the UK release, but I'm not quite sure on how they're working that out, so it'll be interesting to see how it plays out.
1: Well, the history of EVP, for those who are new to it tonight, goes back to, well, how far, folks?
2: Well, it goes back to, you can trace it all the way back to Edison, really.
1: Edison thought that the voices of the dead may well, in fact, come across, right?
2: Well, yeah. He did. He believed that there would be a way at some point in the future, and he hoped that he would be the one to kind of pioneer the technology to do it.
1: Mm-hmm.
2: That it would be possible to communicate with people who have departed, and that, led to different experiments such as the Lazarus experiments, and then also the, what's the word I'm thinking here, Barb?
3: I don't know.
2: You know, I'm
3: sorry.
2: It was done in the 80s. It was done by a guy named Dr. George Meek, and I'm sure you've heard about this, Art. He had actually, and for some reason nobody's followed up on this since, but he did end up building a machine that somehow was allowing communication from the other side using different frequencies to interact with our side. And, we were lucky enough that somebody had sent us these tapes of these recordings that George Meek had done, and it was just so amazing to hear him talking and having this entity on the other side responding to him.
1: My God. You've heard the tapes?
2: Yeah,
3: yes.
2: We did hear the tapes. It actually
1: you don't
2: it
1: have
2: happened
1: them.
2: From...
1: do you have them?
2: We do have them. They're not ours, though, so, we can't post them. We can't really do anything with them. It was more sent to us just for us to experience what other people have done.
1: Well, I'd like to at least get a feel of what it was like, how much communication was actually going on. How was it done?
2: Oh, God. As far as the specifics of the machine, I am not sure.
1: I'd like to know about that, but I meant how much communication actually went on. Was it was ongoing?
2: Oh, yeah. Yeah, it definitely was ongoing. And they said it was to the point... The entire experiment lasted over 3 years, and it was to the point that they would make contact with this entity, and the entity claimed he was a doctor that used to work for NASA and had died 5 years previous to the experiment starting.
1: Really?
2: And they claimed that this entity was actually helping them build this machine, that he was giving him pointers on how to do it.
1: No
2: and
1: kidding.
2: Dr. George Meek had actually gone from that, taken the information he had got from this entity through this machine, and ended up writing a book. I believe it was called The Ghost of 28 Megahertz. Mm-hmm. I think that's what it was called.
1: 28 megahertz?
2: Yeah, I think...
1: 28 megahertz, that's a 10-meter band. No kidding. Boy, would I like to know more about this. Would you be able to share something like that privately?
2: Oh, yeah. Yeah, definitely. Definitely send you the tapes, no problem.
1: Send me a copy. I really, really would appreciate it, all right? And,
3: okay.
1: And then maybe I'll go from there to trying to figure out how to get it on.
3: Maybe you can figure out how to build the machine.
1: Don't tempt me. Maybe I have a machine that'll do it now. Who knows? Anyway, I'll try to figure out how to share it with the audience if there is some route to doing that. All right, look. For the sake of those who are a little technical in the audience, I do want to know exactly what you're using to get these voices. What kind of equipment?
2: All right. Well, Barbara, as far as her analog equipment, is using the Iowa TPM 920 cassette recorder.
3: That's discontinued now, and I can't get another one, and mine's about shot.
1: Good!
3: Good.
1: I at least I think good. Now, Brendan, being honest, Barb with her older recorder, is she getting any greater percentage or number of EVPs than the rest of you using a more modern digital?
3: No, I don't think
2: she is.
1: Well, then, Barbara, my dear, let me teach you a little about signal to noise.
3: Okay.
2: Thank you, Art. Thank you very much.
1: You've tried this speech, have you, Brendan?
3: Yeah, he has. He
2: I have tried everything, and it just doesn't work.
1: A tape machine, Barbara, has a normal amount of hiss because of the tape passing over the heads. It's just a sort of a part of that older technology that, you know, the newer stuff, the digital stuff, is not burdened with. And so you don't have to pick the signal so far out of the noise to try and understand what it's saying. When Brennan gets something on, say, a mini disc player, the noise factor is almost not even worth considering. So obviously it's going to be a much clearer, more understandable recording.
3: Oh, and I know that. I mean, I can hear the difference in the quality of the voices.
1: Well, then why?
3: Because I'm too backwards in trying to learn how to use these newfangled gadgets.
1: Well, I mean, when you and your husband are in watching, I don't know, color television, do you say, I've had it with this, and march into the bedroom and watch a black and white?
3: Well, no, but if it's too complicated to use, I won't even try using the machine.
1: Now I think we're down to the real basics of what's going on here.
3: You know, I mean, that is. I'm intimidated by these new little machines.
1: I understand. Now I do understand. Brennan, get her on with a few buttons. What can I tell you?
3: And, well, and plus, I like having the tape itself after I'm done.
1: Yes.
2: That's what a hard drive's for, Barb.
1: That's right.
3: Well, I don't know how to do that either, you know, to download it.
1: Well, listen, Barb, handwriting's on the wall. Your machine's discontinued. Probably won't be another one. So,
3: And I've been looking, too.
1: Yes. All right. So, again, Brennan, for your part, you're using generally what?
2: Actually, all three. There's three of us using the same model recorder.
1: What is it?
2: It is a RCA 1105B. Digital recorder. It's actually got a flash drive built into it.
1: Oh, so you're recording directly at and march into the bedroom and watch a black and white?
3: Well, no, but if it's too complicated to use, I won't even try using the machine.
1: Now I think we're down to the real basics of what's going on here.
3: I'm intimidated by these new little machines.
1: I understand. Now I do understand. Brennan, get her on with a few buttons. What can I tell you?
3: And, well, and plus, I like having the tape itself after I'm done.
1: Yes.
2: That's what a hard drive's for, Barb.
1: That's right.
3: Well, I don't know how to do that either, you know, to download it.
1: Well, listen, Barb, handwriting's on the wall. Your machine's discontinued. Probably won't be another one. So,
3: And I've been looking, too.
1: Yes. All right. So, again, Brennan, for your part, you're using generally what?
2: Actually, all three. There's three of us using the same model recorder.
1: What is it?
2: It is a RCA 1105B digital recorder. It's actually got a flash drive built into it.
1: Oh, so you're recording directly at...
2: Really reliving everything all over again. It doubles the time it takes to finish an investigation.
1: How religious is the content of what you two generally get? I ask this for a reason. I mean, most of us think when we die, we're going to heaven or hell or some point in between. But, you know, biblically, we're headed off into some place. So you would think there'd be a whole lot of religion, a whole lot of, I saw Jesus, I saw God, I saw my dead relatives, I did this, I did that. Is there a lot of religion or very little?
3: Very little.
2: Yeah.
1: Very worrisome.
2: I mean, I really can't even recall us.
3: You know, we've had references to enjoy the light or go to the light or they're in the light. But as far as any kind of religious thing, there might have been swearing where they used the word God.
1: Yes.
3: But you
1: absolutely don't get an overwhelming amount of that, do you?
3: No,
2: we
1: see,
2: don't.
1: That's
2: in fact,
1: very worrisome.
3: It's really, really non-existent.
2: We did. I believe one of the tracks we have tonight is a man in a prison screaming, "Oh God!"
1: I'm going to talk about prisons and graveyards. Stand by a moment. We've got to do our break, or we're going to forget. So here we go. So, no references to God, no references to Jesus, very few references to heaven or hell, dark or cold. We got that quite a bit, but no particular religious slant to it all, which would be worrisome for many, and maybe even cause them to discount what they hear. And then here's where I want to go. You two are consistently going to graveyards, prisons, other cheery little crypts, all kinds of cheery little locations, and yet at the same time, you've tried to sell me on the point that you can get EVPs virtually anywhere, which is interesting, but you keep going back to these places. Why?
3: Well, we go to locations that are reportedly haunted.
2: And what's more reportedly haunted than an old hospital or a prison or cemetery in some little town in Iowa?
1: So the fact of the matter is these places are more frequently haunted, therefore yield EVPs at a more regular basis, on a more regular basis, and perhaps more dramatic ones at that. After all, you electrocute somebody, you're not going to have a happy spirit.
3: That's correct. And, you know, and when you were talking about them referring

0: any, you know, to religious things.
1: Yes.
0: You've got to take into consideration the mental state of a person that would be staying as a ghost. In life, they might not have been a religious person in the first place.
1: And so perhaps for them there is no heaven if they didn't believe in it? Or perhaps
0: if
1: they
0: they're not in that mindset.
1: Or perhaps they have not yet moved on to heaven.
0: That's right.
1: Have you come to any larger conclusions about all of this, whether there really is a heaven, whether some of these people that you hear from and pull out of the noise do move on to the next level?
2: I do. You know, I do think that there is something else. I mean, there is another level. And, you know, whether that's heaven or hell, I mean, who's to really say? But, you know, I have realized that there has been locations that we've gone and we've recorded a person's voice, you know, 3-4 different nights. And then all of a sudden they just don't come back anymore. We never hear from them again.
1: And you conclude what about
2: and
1: that?
2: And it's almost like that by us being there, it's helped them resolve the issue of, you know, I mean, it sounds cliched, but maybe it's, you know, helped them realize that they're dead. They don't belong here anymore.
1: All right, then. That provokes the following question. Of the responses that you get, hundreds, thousands by now, tens of thousands, how many would indicate that what you're hearing is, in fact, somebody who is confused and doesn't understand they have died?
0: Oh, I think they're... I mean, this is just my own personal belief, but I think that a good majority either are denying their death or they don't realize they're dead.
2: Well, and that actually, I mean, that brings me back to, it was a voice we recorded a couple of years ago. We played it, I think, twice on your program, of an old lady from a cemetery that says, "I'm completely dead."
1: I do recall that, yes.
2: And the way she says it, I mean, you can feel, I mean, the emotion that she has. It's almost like she's had a self-realization that by us being there and us looking for ghosts, she suddenly realized, well, I'm not supposed to be here. I'm the one that's dead.
1: And was there any indication she then moved on?
2: We never did hear from her again.
0: We never recorded her voice again there.
1: Huh. I have scratched my head. I've tried to dig holes in what you all do, and I can't. And you've done the same thing, haven't you? Haven't you tried
0: yes.
1: to dig holes in what you do
0: yes.
1: so that you're sure you're not doing something useless?
0: Yes.
2: Oh, yeah.
0: Yes,
2: yeah, definitely.
0: Because, you know, we've put in a lot of time and money into this. And after the investigation, like Brennan says, the investigation isn't over because we still have hours of recordings to
1: go over,
0: and not to mention plus the videos.
2: I mean, we invest too much time and too much money in this for us to just accept anything that we come across and say,
1: mm-hmm.
2: no, that's what that is.
1: All your own money, all your own time. I understand. Barbara Macbeth, Brendan Cook, and coming up in a moment, electronic voice phenomena. Or put another way, I do believe you're hearing voices from the other side.

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1: And Brendan Cook and Barbara McBeth from the GIS, the Ghost Investigators Society. They do EVP work. They capture voices from what must be the other side on electronic media. Eve in San Francisco, California, fast blast me the following. How can there be a hierarchy and a spirituality that is supposedly infinite? My greatest hope is that when I die, everything's done. Just done, gone. No ego, no personality. Just sweet oblivion. Well, Eve, maybe that's the way it works out for those who wish it. But I don't know, that'd be on the hopeful side. Actually, Eve, if you listen carefully to the next 2.5 hours, I think you'll hear what you've got to look forward to. Stay right where you are. I don't think that what you're about to hear should be sugar-coated at all. And what, you know, after all the years of listening to this, I think I would have to say that what you're about to hear generally comes from confused people. What you're about to hear comes from people in dark places, many times frightening places. There's been a little bit of humor, no reference or very little reference to God or heaven or Jesus or any of the following. So what you're about to hear is troubling. It really is troubling. If this is what becomes of some of us, then to me it's troubling. Do you two have any different reaction to it?
2: No, I would agree with you completely, and I think a lot of it has to do with the state of mind that that being is in.
1: When they pass on?
2: At the time that they pass on, and after they have passed. You know, I mean, you can look around you in society, and there's a lot of happy people, but there's also many troubled people, and a lot of their trouble they bring on themselves.
1: There are mentally disturbed people.
2: Yeah.
1: Are they then mentally disturbed on the other side, do you believe?
2: I think that many of them stay that way, yes. The voices that we have recorded, some of them, they still sound like they're little off, you know.
1: Well, Barbara, that's more like hell than heaven.
2: Yes, and many times, Art, you know, your heaven and hell is a mental thing. It's not a physical thing. It's mental.
3: Well, and especially, I mean, if you look at the voices that we've recorded from, let's say, you know, the two big prisons that we've investigated.
1: Yes.
3: Not one of those voices, I think, was happy. Not one.
1: Yes.
3: I think every single one sounded disturbed and almost crazy.
1: Great. All right. Now that we've laid that one out straight, let's rock and roll. We have voices that have been, you know, we go a few months between shows, right? And during that time, you're collecting the best.
3: That's right. Well, we hope to collect the best anyway.
1: All right. So let us proceed with what we have the last 2 or 3 months.
3: All right. Well, now this clip, this was recorded in the Gold Hill Hotel in Virginia City. And what you're going to hear is, first of all, let me explain. We had done a complete overnight investigation with the five members of the GIS.
1: Right.
3: We had taken, I believe it was the Brewery Lodge, which was an offshoot of this hotel, which was almost just a separate house. And we had the run of the entire thing. We were able to lock the entire house down, go inside the house, and do our investigation overnight. And I believe it consisted of three different bedrooms. Each couple got a bedroom, then Barry got his own bedroom. And we each set up our video cameras in our rooms and all that.
1: Well, I've been to Virginia City, you two. It's a pretty creepy old place anyway in a lot of ways, isn't it?
2: Yes, and there's a lot of, most of the buildings have reported hauntings in them, so it's a wonderful place to investigate.
1: So in this case, you had an EMF meter with you?
3: That's correct. We do, and we take that with us everywhere.
1: So you're looking for fluctuations, sorry to interrupt, in the electromagnetic field indicating the presence of something.
3: That's correct. We have noticed there are correlations between fluctuations in the EMF and, you know, ghost manifestations, even EVP in video.
1: Got it.
3: Anomalies captured on film. I mean, things like that. And in this clip, that it actually shows that. What's happening is I was walking around doing a control reading with the EMF meter, and, of course, I'm recording at the same time. And the EMF meter was just going so erratic. I mean, it would give me high levels in one spot, and then I'd go back to that spot, and there'd be nothing. Then all of a sudden it'd go high again, then it'd be high on the other side of the room. And I'd walked into the living room area of the brewery lodge, and I was going to find Barbara to let her know that the EMF meter was acting weird and she should concentrate filming on this side of the house.
1: Right.
3: And I'm walking in there, and then you'll hear this woman say, "Are you alone?" And I'm
1: okay.
3: Walking down these stairs as she's saying that, and then I say to Barbara, "It's acting weird."
1: Okay.
3: So, I mean, it's just such a weird context of this woman asking me, "Am I alone?"
1: Here it is.
4: Are you alone?
5: It's acting weird.
1: Wow.
4: Are you alone? Are you alone?
1: Well, there's nothing, you know, that's absolutely clear. While there are some of them that are perhaps difficult to understand, there's nothing hard to understand about that. That voice asks, "Are you alone?" Now, is it your impression, Brendan, that that was addressed to you?
3: Yeah, I would think so. But I think that's mainly just because I was there and I know, you know, how it was set up in the context of how it happened. I would think that it was directed towards me, but at the same time, it may have been, you know, like some of these other EVP recordings where it has absolutely nothing to do with what we're doing at the time.
1: Mm-hmm. Such a clear voice, obviously feminine. No chance it was Barbara, right?
2: It's not my voice, and
3: no, it's definitely not
2: Barbara. And it's not Jenny's voice, and we were the only two females in the brewery lodge that night.
1: All right, listen closely one more time, folks. Here it is. Now listen closely. The "Are you alone?" part is coming out of nowhere.
4: Are you alone?
5: It's acting weird.
4: Are you alone?
1: All right, that was Brendan. It's acting weird. Was the electromagnetic monitoring device that he had, and Brendan, how far out from the normal background was this reading?
3: This was actually going all the way up to about 13 milligauss.
1: Really?
3: And when you figure that the average reading in this home was about 0.4, I mean, it was pretty high fluctuations. I mean, even for a lot of things that we have seen with it,
1: I think
3: that has been one of the highest.
1: Yes. Do you, that's interesting. Do you think, Brendan, that it takes that electromagnetic energy to make that communication or make a manifestation, something that you can see is electromagnetic force, what's involved in?
3: You know, I do think that they use this energy to do it. And, I don't know if they're creating this energy or using the energy that's already there and then somehow amplifying it. But I think, you know, a lot of this correlates with the, you know, you've heard this story all the time that somebody's going to investigate ghosts and all their equipment fails. And I think, you know, these entities and these ghosts are actually using the batteries and, you know, any sort of power that they can gather to manifest themselves.
1: I absolutely have talked to investigators and non-believing camera guys who have absolutely told me their batteries, the moment they walked into a room, are gone.
2: That's
3: yep.
2: Right. We have that happen a lot. And you walk out of the area, your equipment will start working fine. You go back in, it won't work.
1: That's really bizarre. So perhaps they're utilizing what electromagnetic energy is in the area, picked up from who knows what, but also including the equipment of any investigators in the area to manifest all this.
2: I think it's very possible.
1: I wish I knew whether it was to get that communication across or, well, I guess there's some things we just don't know, huh?
2: Yeah.
1: All right, number two.
2: All right, this was in the same brewery lodge, and we were in the living room area, and you're going to hear me say, if you can speak, will you speak so I can hear you? And it sounds like a child's voice saying mother.
1: Oh, the children. Here we go.
6: If you can speak, will you speak so I can hear you?
1: No question about that. That's a child's voice. One more time. Listen very carefully. It say it is saying mother.
6: If you can see, can you speak so I can hear you?
1: Oh, my. All right. This is every show we touch on this. Every show, the first time I hear a child's voice, we talk about this. There are a disproportionate number of children that you're going to hear in these recordings.
2: Yes.
1: Right?
2: Yes.
1: How disproportionate, you guys?
2: I think the majority of voices that we record are children,
3: yeah,
2: or sound like children.
3: I would say probably right now about 70%.
2: Which is very disturbing because it's given me a whole different aspect on what I used to believe happened to little children when they passed away.
1: Well, I mean, the normal line of thought is a child, pretty innocent. Adults, we've had plenty of time to sin and maybe earn our ticket on the freight train down. But, you know, children are pretty innocent, and the great majority of them would be headed off quite quickly to heaven or the good place. But the great majority of them are caught on tape by you, and God, that's disturbing.
2: Yes, it is disturbing. I can't get a handle on it, and I don't know why there's so many.
3: I mean, it is, and you know, I think the worst one, and this was the one that really set me back. The worst child EVP that we recorded was recorded by Jenny, and it was of a young girl saying, "Help me find my dad."
1: Oh.
3: And it was just, you could tell how confused this girl sounded and how sad she sounded that, you know, it's like she had passed on and she was expecting to see her father, but he wasn't there. And now she didn't know what to do.
1: Hasn't all of this caused you to reflect on your own mortality and what you have to look forward to on the other side? If, you know, I mean, it can't help but shape that.
2: Yes, it does. The only thing that I can think of for myself is to make my life as happy as I can and be as happy as I can.
1: Yeah.
2: I think that your attitude a lot in life is just, you know, carried on with you. You don't change your way of thinking just because you're dead.
1: Okay. But, I mean, the entire nature of the other side, if little innocent children are calling for mom or some other pathetic plea, I remember a little one saying how cold it was, and your heart just goes out to these voices who don't sound happy. They sound confused. They sound frightened in many cases.
2: Yeah.
1: It's kind of hard to square all that with, you know, what you get in church on Sunday about what's going to happen.
2: Yes, it's two conflicting things, isn't it?
1: Are you two, you don't have to answer, but I mean, are you particularly religious?
2: No.
1: Or has this affected your religious views?
3: We've got a couple members that are. Barbara and I don't think we really are, but I mean, it definitely does bring that. I mean, there's no way you can do this and not think about that.
1: Right.
3: I mean, you have to think about your own mortality and you know, these voices, the way they come across and their emotions and things like that, it makes you wonder about, you know, have I done what I need to do in my life that this isn't going to happen to me?
1: If that's a factor, I mean, is there, that's another very good question. Is there any indication that, I mean, you always say how you live your life is it's sort of how you're going to be over on the other side. Have you investigated any, you know, you do a lot of graveyards, you do a lot of prisons and all that. So have you gone to happy places, or do you find that when you do go to happy places, you don't get many EVPs indicating those are the happy people have gone on?
3: No, we don't, actually. You know, the one that I can think of, we did do an investigation at a theme park. And the reason we did it there was because at the back of this theme park, they had what they called a, I can't remember, it was
2: Pioneer Village,
3: that was right. And it was a bunch of old buildings that they had brought in from an old ghost town. And, you know, these buildings had reported haunting activity associated with them. And we did actually pick up, we didn't really get any EVP because, I mean, it was still an active theme park, so
1: yes,
3: there was people doing rides and stuff. But we did get some pictures and video out of it. But, you know, it would have been interesting if we could have gone in there later in the night when nobody was there, just to see if, you know, that theory was correct, that this being such a happy place, being a theme park where everybody's having fun.
1: Yes.
3: If you know, the EVP would have sounded more of, you know, happy, here I am.
2: More lighthearted.
3: And, yeah.
2: I think the most lighthearted EVPs that we have recorded was in Union Pacific Railroad Station that's now been turned over into a museum.
1: Oh, really?
2: And they didn't sound as distraught as
3: no.
2: The other ones have.
1: All right, let's squeeze number three in here for the top of the hour.
3: All right, now this was also at the Gold Hill Hotel, and this was in the upstairs section where the bedrooms were actually at. And you're going to hear Barbara on this say, if there's someone here, will you make your presence known to us? And this is pretty standard with the things we say when we're out investigating.
1: Sure.
3: And then you're going to hear a child say, help me.
1: Oh, really? Here we go.
6: If there's someone here, will you make your presence known to us?
1: Oh, God. Oh, jeez. All right, that goes down already as one of the worst. That's definitely a child. And that's not a happy child. That's a child. I don't know. You guys want to characterize the tone of that voice for me?
3: You really can't. It's. I mean, listening to it is self-explanatory. I mean, whether you believe it says help me or not, because, you know, we realize a lot of these voices are subjective, and that by us saying what we think it's saying,
1: yeah,
3: then people are going to go, well, that's what it says. But, I mean, especially with that voice, just listening to the tone and the emotion in it, whether you believe it's saying help me or not, it's just not a good voice. And you can tell that it's not... It's not happy, and it does sound confused.
1: Here it is again.
6: If there's someone here, will you make your presence known to us?
4: Help me. Help. Help me.
1: Oh, God.
4: Help me.
1: Oh, jeez.
4: Help me.
1: All right, that goes down already as one of the worst. That's definitely a child. And that's not a happy child. That's a child. I don't know. You guys want to characterize the tone of that voice for me?
3: You really can't. It's. I mean, listening to it is self-explanatory. I mean, whether you believe it says help me or not, because, you know, we realize a lot of these voices are subjective, and that by us saying what we think it's saying,
1: yeah,
3: then people are going to go, well, that's what it says. But, I mean, especially with that voice, just listening to the tone and the emotion in it, whether you believe it's saying help me or not, it's just not a good voice. And you can tell that it's not happy, and it does sound confused.
1: Here it is again.
6: If there's someone here, will you make your presence known to us?
1: Oh, no, that last one just sounded cheery, real cheery.
3: Help me. We look at it, it's people. I mean, these are people you can't see.
1: These are children. Hold it right there. From the high desert in the middle of the darkness, this is Coast to Coast AM. If you've got the... You've got the guts for it. We've got a lot of voices, just like the one you heard.

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2: Once again, we're not here to sugarcoat this and let you hear what will comfort you or make you feel better. And obviously, you're not getting that. That was a child's voice saying, help me, in the most desperate way you can imagine. I'm afraid I'm going to remember that one for a very long time. My guests are Brendan Cook and Barbara Macbeth of the Ghost Investigators Society. We'll be right back. I don't know. I guess I'd be interested in knowing how some of you react to what you're hearing tonight, particularly that last one. Is there any other way to interpret what we just heard other than a pathetic, desperate child's voice wanting help? I don't think so. But that's me. As a matter of fact, here's an interesting little fast blast from Dot in New York City. She says, these EVPs prove that not everybody is, in quotes, welcomed home after they die. Makes me wonder why reported NDEs are always such a positive thing in nature. These EVPs make me wonder what the truth really is. Yeah, well, me too. And I guess you guys too, huh? I mean, there's some truth here, but it may not be one that... I don't know, is comforting in any way to anybody.
3: Well, I don't believe that everyone stays as ghosts, but I do believe that how your frame of mind, a lot of, especially with children, how they were treated when they were alive,
2: yes.
3: The kind of things they went through in their short time.
2: Mm-hmm.
3: You know, it gives you a whole different perspective on what death is about.
2: Well, say. All right, we've got, I think, one more from this same location, this lodge, right?
3: Yes.
2: All right, what happened here?
3: On this one, you're going to hear Jenny say, why did they call it the Brewery Lodge? Did they brew beer here? And after she says that, you're going to hear a man... he kind of sounds a little hostile, and he says, what about it?
2: Really? All right. Let's see what we get from the tone of voice here.
4: Why do they call it the Brewery Lodge? Do they brew beer in here?
2: Yeah. What kind of attitude is that? I mean, really, what kind of attitude is that? One more time.
4: Why do they call it the Brewery Lodge? Do they brew beer in here?
2: That's definitely attitude, all right.
3: Mm-hmm.
2: What about it? What about it? Like that. What about it? So what? Jeez. Well, you know, your heart isn't as... yanked by that one as the previous one, to be sure. It's just bad attitude over there on the other side.

0: I know, Barbara, that both of you, I think, have made a pact to try and communicate when you pass, right?
1: Oh, yes. And we'd like to, if you pass before us, we'd like to do a good interview with you.
0: Would you now? You'll find me up around 28 megs if
1: okay.
0: conditions are right. All right. We're about to move out of the nice, safe Virginia City area to a prison, aren't we?
2: Yep.
0: Here we go to a prison. How many different prisons have you been to?
2: We've done three.
0: Three.
2: No, four.
0: Four prisons. And do you have any idea, for example, do you interview anybody who's had, is this a current prison? What prison is this?
2: No. All four prisons that we have been to have all been since closed down.
1: Decommissioned.
2: Yeah, three of them had been turned into museums.
0: Uh-huh.
2: But what was really nice, especially this one, the Deer Lodge prison in Montana, it was just so amazing for us to do because, it was just a massive, massive, huge place. If you go to our website, you can see we've laid out kind of a virtual tour of it.
0: Yes.
2: You can see how massive it was. And we had, it was a couple of years ago, had started getting so many emails from visitors to the prison and people that worked at the prison in the museum saying that, they can't work there anymore. It's haunted.
0: Oh.
2: Scaring them.
0: Oh.
2: Visitors saying that they see all these things in the courtyard. And, eventually it just led us to have to contact them and say, we've got these hundreds of emails saying, you guys have something here. Has there been any kind of activity that you've noticed?
0: Uh-huh.
2: And we actually ended up talking to the director of the prison.
0: Yes.
2: And he asked if we would like to come up and spend the night. And literally,
1: they just gave us the keys, and we had they locked the place up with us in it, and we just had the whole place all night.
0: Oh my God! That's how most horror movies start,
3: Let's go spend the night. Let's go spend the night in the house down the block that we all know about. Come on,
0: right? And we all know what happens. You guys made it out alive, obviously. However, you guys never freak out when you're doing this kind of thing. In a prison, closed up, all yours, all night long. Where there are reportedly ghosts. No fear, huh?
2: Not so much fear, but there was definitely an atmosphere. And I think this has a lot to do with it being a prison. And, especially before we started this investigation, the prison had hired it was actually one of the ex-guards for the prison when it was actually active in the 60s. And he gave us a tour of the prison. During the day.
0: Yes.
2: And let us know, what they used to do to keep prisoners in line, how many prisoners were murdered, what they did to get in there. Gave us really a great backstory to this prison. And, going in there in the middle of the night with that in your head of these stories, that was a little unnerving.
0: Gotta put you on edge a little bit. So how many of you went in?
2: It was five of us.
0: All right. When you go into a big place like a prison, for example, do you disperse? How do
1: yes.
0: you do it? You all
1: disperse.
0: Split up?
1: Yeah, we have walkie-talkies to keep in touch with each other, keep in contact with one another.
0: Uh-huh.
2: In a place that's this massive and this huge, you have to do that. You can't have all five people sitting in maximum security when you've got, a good three-fourths of the prison that's still empty that nobody's covering.
0: Uh-huh.
2: So, just to kind of get a recorder in every section of the prison, you pretty much have to do that. And
0: well,
2: so we'll
0: I know how it goes. I just know how it goes. It's like Barbara goes, Jenny, are you there? Nothing. No, Jenny. Jenny, are you there? Jenny! And then all you hear is the sound of large teeth crunching on flesh. That's how most of the movies go. Jenny's history. Speaking of Jenny, she's involved in this, isn't she?
1: Yes.
0: Yes. Let's hear it. What's coming up? It'll be the first one from the prison here.
2: All right. Now, this clip, she's actually talking about what the guard had talked to us about earlier.
0: Yeah.
2: The guard was telling us that they used to throw prisoners in holes naked if they wouldn't conform to the rules of the prison.
0: Hmm.
2: And so you're going to hear in this clip Jenny say he probably did what they deserved. They probably got what they deserved.
0: Okay.
2: And then you're going to hear this man say they sat back to back.
0: They sat back to back. All right, here we go.
4: He probably did what they deserved. Probably gave them what they deserved.
0: Oh. My God, that's clear. Either that or it's my mind, our minds. I always try and figure it out. Everybody does, and I always get fast blast about it. They're telling us what we're going to hear, and so that's what we hear. How much of that is true? Quite a bit, I imagine, isn't it?
2: Yeah. It's like I said before. It is. It's definitely subjective. I mean, the fact of me or Barbara saying this is what you're going to hear in this clip definitely plays a factor in what you think you're going to hear. And, you know, this comes from us sitting around a table debating for hours what we think these voices are saying.
0: Yes.
2: You know, because obviously we can't come on the radio and say, here's a voice, it says something, but we can't
0: really
2: tell
0: what.
2: You.
0: Yeah, I'm with you. All right. Now, listen, everybody. Listen to this again. And as you listen to this, see if you pick up something different. I don't know if you can blank your mind to the suggestion already implanted in it by us, but they sat back to back, and it does indeed sound like that. Could it be anything else?
4: He probably did what they deserved. Probably gave them what they deserved.
0: That is exactly what it sounds like to me. Now, is that the idea implanted in my mind or not? I don't know. Some of them are so unambiguous that it's clearly what's being said. And other times, we've had little arguments about what it is. I'm sure that sitting around the table reviewing these tapes, when you do get one of these, it's how long in sitting there playing it again and again and again and again trying to decide what really is being said.
2: You know, some are really quick. I mean, some we can come up with an answer within, you know, 2 minutes of hearing it. I mean, especially this they sat back to back one. I think all of us pretty
1: all
2: much
1: of us
2: heard that.
1: Heard it the same thing.
2: One person I think heard we sat back to back, but I mean the majority of it was sat back to back that we heard.
1: And they used to do that, according to the guard. A lot of the prisoners, they'd have them sit back to back, and they'd hose them off.
0: Really? So many times you're then able to take material like this and check it against the history of the place.
1: Yes.
0: All right. We're not, I'm not going to sugarcoat it. This is just freaky stuff. All right, next one.
1: Okay, in this next one, me and my husband Roger, we were walking into the solitary confinement area, and Roger recorded this voice. It was an area that they used to call Siberia because it was very cold. There, you know, no heat, the stone building, and a lot of people died down in here after being put in the solitary confinement. They'd freeze to death. And, but you're going to hear a voice say, "Hello, Siberia," and then you're going to hear Roger say, "There's something down here."
0: My God. All right, let's see if that's what we hear. Yes, that's exactly what it is. It's "Hello, Siberia," implication being that a prisoner who was in this area or died in this area called Siberia within the prison is still there. There are distinctive syllables to that that are hard to mistake. "Hello, Siberia."
4: Mm-hmm.
0: So what? You think that prisoners who died in prison then remain in prison? What
2: yes.
0: other conclusion can you come to?
2: I think there are a lot that do.
1: Some of them become so institutionalized when they're released, they don't want to be released.
0: I've heard that. And so...
1: you know, they know nothing else.
0: The trouble with all of this is that, truly, to listen to all of this is going to begin to change your whole thinking about life and death and about what awaits us and in a very chilling way. So, I don't know. I feel some responsibility in presenting this material because I can't kick any holes in it. I've got a question, technical question for you, if I might, Brendan. These voices that we're hearing, how far down below the noise level or at the noise level or just barely above the noise level, how much amplification do you have to do?
2: Well, actually, we don't do a lot other than, you know, when we do something like this where we're presenting them, you know, in context from the tape and then we do two loops afterwards. The loops that we do afterwards will normally amplify it by maybe 6 decibels. But the original one that you hear is straight from the tape.
0: So as we listen to them, there's what? The original and then 2 or 3 repeats, right?
2: That's correct, yeah.
0: And so the repeats are amplified a little bit, but the one that you hear in the first part of the tape is the real one unamplified. Is that
2: correct?
0: That's correct.
2: That's correct. Straight from the tape, unedited.
0: My. Then they're quite a bit above the noise level.
2: There are quite a, and you know, that's not to say that we don't get some that are so low and so buried in static that you really can't make them out, because that, we do get a lot that are like that, but I mean, there's certainly no way we can present them like this. Nobody would be able to hear them.
0: Question for you. This is so startling, this whole thing, as we listen to these voices, that why has a university not said, okay, we've got money, we've got resources, we're going to join you, or we're going to learn from you and conduct a very serious scientific investigation into this. Have you been approached?
1: No, and I don't understand why. It blows me away, because there's obviously a phenomena that's taking place. We get an excellent response from the ghosts that are there,
0: yes,
1: the location.
0: Yes, and I can understand, for example, why a church, given the disturbing responses and you know, recordings that you're getting, a church might not be interested in pursuing such a, troubling thing. But a university, you would think, would be free enough and interested enough to pursue something like this. Maybe
1: you would think so, wouldn't you?
0: Maybe after the movie.
2: Well,
0: nothing like Hollywood to get them going.
2: The Roman Catholic Church did actually study this for a while. There were two monks that were recording Gregorian chants.
0: Oh?
2: And suddenly one of the monks had recorded voices of his deceased father, calling him by his childhood name.
0: That'll get you going.
2: And they actually ended up taking it to the Pope and saying, you know, because, I mean, the monk was so disturbed by this and so upset by it, because this was something that was, he thought, breaking his religion, and it wasn't supposed to happen, so it made him question what he was doing.
0: Yes.
2: And
0: which is exactly why the church, I would think, most generally would not pursue it, but I can understand if something that disturbing happened, they would.
2: Oh, yeah.
0: Do you know how it came out?
2: Well, the Pope had actually told him, and there's a lot of different articles on the website regarding this, that the Pope did not see anything wrong with this, and he didn't see anything that contradicted it in the Bible. And he said that this, you know, this looks like a legitimate thing, and it needs to be studied, because this is something that is showing that there is something on the other side. And if anything, science will look at it.
0: Would that be the current pope?
2: No, what was that?
0: Would that be the current pope?
2: No. No, this was...
0: How long ago?
2: I want to say Pope Pius, but I think that's wrong, actually.
0: So this has all been going on that long without without a very, as we mentioned, very serious university level funded investigation. It's high time it was done.
1: I
0: wasn't kidding, hon. I think the movie Hollywood may force something like this. What do you think?
1: Well, let's hope so. Because, of course, you know, the thing that I have noticed with the EVPs that we've recorded compared to a lot of other, you know, investigators or...
0: Very quickly.
1: Is I think that the quality that we get is superior for some reason.
0: I do, too. We'll be right back. Strawberry.

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1: Bruce in Winnipeg asks a pretty good question. Now, I've looked at the electronic end of it, and I find no holes. Nothing wrong with this. Too much right with it. But Bruce says, hey, there's no proof. Anyone with a tape recorder and too much time on their hands could easily fabricate these recordings. And that's a very good... actually, it's the only question. I don't see any technical holes at all. I really don't. So, yes, I suppose they could be fabricated. But for what reason? You know, these two don't... they don't sell anything. That's a problem. They don't... They've been going for years and years, and they're doing it, in my opinion, and I've interviewed the fire out of them here, just because they're absolutely fascinated with it. Not for, you know, 35 minutes in the sun in front of the public. They don't seem to be doing it for that. They don't have that in them. If you listen carefully to their voices, they're not... That's not what they're all about. I'm sorry, but I don't think they're fabricated. We will, nevertheless, ask about that in a moment. A great deal of this is very troubling, and I'll tell you the truth. Ramona told me, she said, you know, after that child, I turned it off. I do understand. This is very troubling. And if you're shooting down the highway in an 18-wheeler or something in the middle of the darkness out there and listening to this, frankly, I might not blame you for turning it off either. It's pretty creepy. And since I don't see any electronic holes in the process of what they're doing, the only other possible hole would be what Bruce here suggests, that the whole thing would be fabricated, that you guys are setting this up. How do you respond to that allegation?
2: Oh, there's a few ways we could do that. First of all, we're not the only ones to do this.
1: Quite true.
2: This has been around, as we mentioned before, for over 60 years. There are groups all over the world who are doing this mm-hmm. and getting just as many results as we do.
1: And, it's always asked, but groups in Germany, when they do it in Germany, do yeah. they get, for the most part, German?
2: German voices. That's correct. I mean, it seems to be that the people in other countries who do this get the voices of the native tongue. It's the same way here.
1: All right. Well, I can't see any reason why you would fabricate it other than 35 minutes in the sun on the radio. Big deal.
2: No, we have spent easily, as we mentioned before, too much time and too much money to do this. I mean, up until, James Morgan from ModemLink donated our server to us.
1: Right.
2: We were spending $400 or $500 a month in bandwidth trying to put this stuff out there.
1: I believe it.
2: I mean, that's $500 we just don't want to spend.
1: Of your own money. And you're also maintaining this non-profit, this sort of Spartan existence that you've cut out for yourself because you're not selling books and all the rest of it. I'm sure it's very tempting.
3: Of course it's tempting.
2: Without a doubt. I mean, in this, the 6-7 years now that we've had this going, I cannot count how many times people have approached us with, will you sell me CDs of this?
1: Yes.
2: Or would you license your voices for CDs?
1: Yes.
2: Would you write a book on this?
1: Yes.
2: And, I mean, it would be a very, very easy thing to do. But there's just no point. I think once you bring money into it, I mean, as nice as that would be, it becomes somewhat corrupt.
1: It does. If only by appearance. I mean, to me, there's nothing wrong with your writing a book. A book is an informative thing. It would be fine, but I understand it might be the appearance of impropriety or something,
2: Well, I'll tell you this. If we ever write a book, We'll write it, but we won't ever promote it on your show.
1: All right, look, we've been lagging behind, so let's move on. We're still in the prison. What's coming up?
2: All right. Now, this was also recorded in Deer Lodge Prison. This was in the maximum security section with Barry and myself, and we were going into the section of the prison, which is one of the most haunted sections of the prison. And we were walking around, you know, doing our control check and all that. And we walked into the cell, and you're going to hear the cell door opening. And this was one of, I believe there was nine security cells in this area. And you hear the cell door squeaking open. And then if you get to listen closely on this, but you're going to hear a guy say, "Help, I'm in here." And then Barry says, "Is anybody in here?"
1: Oh, here we go. Oh, my God. I do hear it. I hear it too clearly. I hear it so clearly. And boy, the creak of that door. Listen, folks, we're going to play this one again. Obviously, we do it with most of them. This one's, I think, particularly creepy, but yes, I hear it. Help, I'm in here. Isn't it quite clear? Listen yourself. Listen again. Listen very carefully if you dare. Yeah, I'll tell you something else. If you were fabricating that, that's a really good one. If you were fabricating that, you would fabricate it the other way around. You would fabricate it with the voice asking anybody in here, and then that would be the response.
2: Oh, yeah. Oh, I mean,
3: we couldn't think that none of us have this good of an imagination to come up with this.
1: Yeah.
2: Well, if we did, then we should be writing books.
3: I mean, we should.
1: Whew, man. Hope I'm in here. Hope I'm still in here. Now, would you be able to find out, for example, who had been in that cell last? I don't even know if it would be the last person in. It could have been somebody who died perhaps when the prison was new.
2: Well, the problem with that is these cells were rotated. So a prisoner would stay in there 3 days and move. And they would just rotate around their cells. And the other problem is, in these cells, there were countless numbers of prisoners that died, because this was also the suicide watch area. And the prison guards, and this was told to us by the prison guard that gave us a tour of this building before we conducted the investigation, the prison guards with the really nasty inmates would forget, quote-unquote, to do the security check and make sure they weren't going to hang themselves. So they would basically just hand them extra sheets at night and say good night, and wake up the next morning and they would have tied the sheets around their bars and hung themselves.
1: God. All right. Number eight.
3: On this one, you're going to hear, I think it was Brendan that recorded this voice, and this was in the solitary confinement area that they called Siberia.
1: Mm-hmm.
3: And you're going to hear Barry ask any ghosts that are there, "Did the guards kill you or did you kill yourself?" And the response is, "I almost had the key."
1: Oh, really? All right, here we go.
4: "Did the guards kill you or did you kill yourself?"
5: "I almost had the key."
1: You know, that is quite clear to me, but I don't know that it's responsive directly to the question in this case. Agreed?
3: I agree.
1: Okay, here it is again, folks. Listen carefully.
4: "Did the guards kill you, or did you kill yourself?"
5: "I almost had the key."
1: Wow.
5: "I almost had the key. I almost had the key."
1: I almost have the key. It would be an obvious, I don't know, an obvious thought to an inmate who wanted the key to get the hell out. I almost have the key, something he'd be thinking, but definitely not a response to any, what you had just said.
3: That's correct. I don't think it's responding to his question.
1: In what percentage of the EVPs do you consider, do you keep track of these things, do you consider the responses to be relevant to something you've said?
2: I would say it's about 60%. I mean, it's
3: either
2: it's
3: of
2: over
3: what we're talking or what we're doing.
1: Uh-huh. All right, let's finish with this prison. We're not done with prisons, but we're done with this prison, with the next one, which is quite simple, I think.
2: Well, this one, this was recorded in the maximum security section also. It was recorded by just leaving the recorder in the maximum security section, and then Barry and I left, and left the recorder behind for about a half an hour. This is something we rarely do, because we very rarely get EVP this way. Normally we get EVP when the recorder is with us and we are actually talking.
1: When there's a living human present.
2: Exactly. Huh? And it's almost like the voice, the EVP, is using our sounds to create its own voice, so to speak. And, you know, very rarely do we ever get anything like this when there's nobody around. But this is one of the rare occasions. And what you're going to hear is a man screaming, "Oh, God."
1: I was almost going to stop you just to see if that's what people hear, but let's listen. Oh, brother. Well, at least that's a reference to God. I don't know the one. It's the one that I was looking for. In fact, it doesn't sound like it. It doesn't sound like, "Oh, God," does it? Not that way at all.

0: Yeah, the wrong kind of oh God, but it's oh God for sure. And that sounds torture.
1: It sounds female.
0: You think so?
1: I think it does. I think it sounds like a female voice.
0: Well,
1: and that's and that used to be the woman's section of the prison before they made it maximum security.
0: Oh. Oh, all right. Well, female or male, it and whatever it said, it had desperation in it.
1: Yes.
0: Lots of desperation. You know, I don't blame people for tuning out. I mean, Ramona just, she said, that's it. I mean, that child wanted God to take it away. And so... Could
1: the voices themselves are very disturbing.
0: Could we be hearing purgatory?
1: Well, it would be in the mind of the person.
2: Well, you know, I think in the case of that last clip, the person screaming, oh, God.
0: Yes.
2: I think it's almost, that could be a residual thing. It could be something that's being played back over and over and over again. I mean, because there definitely wasn't anything interactive about it. There was nobody there to interact with.
0: Yes.
2: And, I mean, that is what you would expect to find in a prison, something being repeated over and over and over again because of, you know, the severe emotional state and the distress that was happening in that prison.
0: Well, in the case of leaving a recorder in a very silent place overnight, I would think that would be very easy. And in that case, you could do an extremely fast scan of a device to find out if you had recorded some sort of EVP, right?
2: Oh, yeah. Yeah, if you do it that way, you can. But like I said, the only problem is very rarely do we actually get anything recorded that way.
0: And you've tried it a lot?
2: What was that?
0: You've tried it a lot?
2: Oh, yeah. Yeah, we did. Especially when we first started this, we tried that... I would say over 50% of the time, just leaving a recorder and seeing what would happen with it.
0: And having very poor results. So that means something about the human presence.
1: Yes.
0: Oh, so many questions and so few answers. All right, number 10.
1: Okay, we're going to move to Rawlins Prison now.
0: That's in Rawlins, Wyoming?
1: Yes.
0: Okay.
1: It's an old frontier prison that they have turned into a museum, and they do tours, and it's a wonderful place to experience as far as prison life goes.
0: I wouldn't choose. I'd use words like wonderful.
1: Well, it's really eye-opening, and I just to see the thing was built back in the 1800s, and it was a frontier prison, and the military helped get it started, and then they used prisoners to work on a lot of the section of the prison.
0: Yes.
1: But you're going to hear Brendan talking to the prison director in this clip, and you will hear her ask the question, "What did you do with it?" And she was referring to a CD that he had made for the prison.
0: Okay.
1: And Brendan responds that he still got it because he makes backups of all of them.
0: Right.
1: And then this voice comes in and says, "I have to go now. I'm dead."
0: All right. Here we go.
3: Oh, I still got it. Do I make backups of all of them?
0: I have to go now. I'm dead. That's definitely what's said. That really is what's said. I don't see how anybody can say it's anything else. Although there's a small, at least, ray of hope there, I suppose. I mean, as though somebody is realizing that they're not physically there anymore.
2: Exactly.
0: And it also seems to indicate that there's no real time wherever these souls or consciousnesses are residing. There's no real time. I mean, it could be 200 years later, and suddenly they're realizing they're dead, right?
2: That's correct. I really don't think that they have a concept of time. I mean, and if they do, it's definitely not the same one that we do. I think that they end up seeing things, you know, even though, like you said, 200 years later, things have changed. But I think, you know, like in The Sixth Sense, they end up seeing things how they want to see it.
0: All right, here it is. Here it is again, folks.
3: I still got it. Do I make backups of all of them?
0: So troubling. That is so troubling. I have to go now. I'm dead. Have you all ever had any other references to time or the passage of time or anything that would give us an idea that they feel a sense of time or a lack of it, a complete lack of it?
2: You know, not
1: that I can think of.
2: Not really, not like that, no. I mean, we've had evidence of, you know, in voices that addictions seem to carry over. I recall one voice that says, I can't smoke.
0: And, oh, no.
2: You know, you could tell that this was a person that smoked in life, and the voice almost sounded like a smoker. And it was like they were so disheartened by the fact that they can't smoke anymore.
0: I understand. You mean the other side is a no-smoking zone? Boy, oh boy, oh boy, it just figures.
1: What's the world coming to?
0: Yeah, what's the world coming to is right. God. All right, you guys, hold on. We're at the top of the hour. Yeah. Probably be a sign with a burning cigarette, a little circle with a thing through it up there as you go through the pearlies, you know. And they call it heaven, huh? From the high desert in the middle of the night, listening to voices from the other side, maybe the dead. This is Coast to Coast AM, and I'm Art Bell. Stay right where you are.

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0: Perhaps a little humor here. We've got this cat, you've seen pictures of him plenty of times, named Yeti, and boy is he a smart cat. He's just really, you know, you can see his little brain ticking away. And so I went in there, I was joking around with him in Ramona's hobby room, which is next to mine, during this last break. And I bent my head down, got down on my hands and knees, and put my face in his bowl of science diet pellets. And I looked up at him, and he looked at me like, what the hell? It wasn't enough. So I went back. I put my face back in. And I took a science diet pellet on my tongue and I ate it. By the way, they're not bad. They're not good, but they're not really bad. And boy, did I get a look. I mean, if I'd had a camera, you'd have a picture right now worth $1 million. His little face screwed up and it was like, whoa, I've never seen a human do that before. I wonder if the, that was for young cats. I wonder if the pellets for the older cats have a different taste. Anyway, welcome back, you two. We'll continue to scare people to death. A good question from somebody named Shay in Sacramento. Ever had a ghost identify themselves by a name, first, last name, anything like that, identification of any kind?
2: Oh, yeah.
3: Yes, we have.
0: Really?
2: Had one say, I'm Lewis. And another one said Arthur. And I seem to remember playing that on your show, and you didn't like that too much.
0: I don't think I did, yeah. All right.
3: We got the name Alma Berg also.
2: Oh, that's right.
0: Alma Berg. Did you trace that then to when you have a first and last name? That's really something.
2: Actually, yes, we did find a headstone.
3: Headstone there.
2: In the cemetery that we recorded that.
0: Alma Berg. I remember the name. Okay, we've got to move here. We've been slow. 11.
2: All right. Now, this was recorded in the courtyard of the Rollins Prison.
0: Mm-hmm.
2: And on this clip, I was asking the prison director that was walking around with us if the inmates were ever tortured here, because we had found that a lot of the prisons we've been to, that the inmates were tortured, you know, frequently when back in the day when it was a territorial prison. And you're going to hear her say, we know that there was a dungeon here.
0: Mm-hmm.
2: And then she asks us, have you guys ever read the diary we sell called Sweet Smell of Sagebrush? And then I'm going to say no. And then she continues saying, well, the sweet smell of sagebrush is Stanley Hudson. And he was here. And at this point, you're going to hear the beginning of two screams.
0: Screams.
2: And it sounds like it's in the background. And it's behind her talking.
0: Uh-huh.
2: And then she finishes up and says, so we know that there was a dungeon here.
0: Oh, my goodness. Does that happen frequently, by the way, that an EVP occurs while somebody else is speaking?
2: Yeah, much more frequently than we would like.
3: A lot.
0: Here it is, folks.
4: We know that there is a dungeon. Have you guys ever read that diary we sell, Sweet Smell Sagebrush?
5: No.
4: Well, the Sweet Smell Sagebrush is Stanley Hudson. He's here four different times, and he talks about the dungeon.
5: He was an inmate?
4: Yeah.
5: Okay.
4: Four times. Four different times. And he talks about the dungeon. So we know that four different times. And he talks about the dungeon.
0: Oh, my God. That's awful. That's absolutely awful. That's a... that is a tortured scream. That's like somebody getting whipped.
3: Yes.
0: Now, the sagebrush, the sweet smell of sagebrush, again, referred to...
3: A book.
2: It was a book. It was actually a diary of one of the inmates. And as you hear in the clip, he was incarcerated there four separate times. So he wasn't the smartest of inmates, but he did write about the dungeon. We had later read excerpts from the book after we heard about this.
0: Boy, you really brought it on tonight. Here it is again.
4: We know that there is a dungeon. Have you guys ever read that diary we sell, Sweet Smell Sagebrush?
5: No.
4: Well, the Sweet Smell Sagebrush is Stanley Hudson. He's here four different times, and he talks about the dungeon. So we know that there was a dungeon.
5: And he was an inmate?
4: Yeah.
5: Okay.
4: Four times. Four different times, and he talks about the dungeon. So we know that four different times, and he talks about the dungeon. So we know that.
0: I just had to turn my mic off. Otherwise I can't resist saying something. That was horrible.
3: Yeah.
0: That was horrible.
3: That is a horrible scream. I hate that one.
0: You do?
3: Yes.
0: So some of these got to you, huh?
3: Oh, yes.
0: Yeah. All right. I guess we move on. God, that was awful. What do you have next?
3: This next one, this one was taped pretty close to the screaming when they were still walking out through the courtyard of the prison, and you're going to hear, the prison director was talking to Barry and Brendan about how the inmates had been handled after they died, and you're going to hear her explain that she says, we also know that they were shipping bodies off to medical schools to use as cadavers. And then this strange voice comes in and says, yeah, we're warm.
0: Oh, God. Here we go.
4: We also know that they were shipping bodies off to medical schools to use as cadavers.
3: Yeah, we're warm.
0: I heard it.
3: Yeah, we're warm. Yeah, we're warm.
0: Well, they've really outdone themselves on these. Here you go again.
4: We also know that they were shipping bodies off to medical schools to use as cadavers.
3: Yeah, that's awful.
0: When you go into, I'm kind of surprised, frankly, that when you go into a lot of these facilities, you know, prisons and the other places you get morticians' homes, I know, that sort of thing, mausoleums. I'm frankly surprised that you're able to get permission. I mean, wouldn't a lot of people consider this to be pretty negative publicity?
2: You'd be surprised how many people actually say, yeah, you can come in because we do acknowledge something's happening here, but they don't want the name of the location mentioned. As far as the Rawlins Prison and Deer Lodge Prison, it is well known around the towns, both Rawlins and Deer Lodge, that these places are haunted. So they really don't have anything to hide. We'll go to hotels, and the hotel won't want the name mentioned.
0: I would certainly think not, yes.
2: Yeah,
3: probably one of our hardest things, yeah, though, is to gain access to locations.
0: Who generally approaches the owner or the manager?
3: Out of our group, you mean?
0: Yes.
3: Most of the time it's me, but not always. I mean, if somebody happens to have the occasion to go and ask, you know, mm-hmm. I mean, you know, all they can do is say no.
0: Well, that's quite right. All right, let's move on.
2: All right. Now, this clip, we're going to do a test with this. I'm not actually going to say what this voice says.
0: All right.
2: But I'll set it up for you. This was recorded in a mausoleum. And this goes back to what I was saying earlier about equipment malfunctioning. Because what had happened is there were the four members of the GIS in this mausoleum.
0: Mm-hmm.
2: And I thought they were all downstairs in the basement of the mausoleum.
0: Mm-hmm.
2: So I'm walking down the stairs thinking they're down there. And I should mention that I am one of the members that does not use an infrared camera. The other members do. I just use a recorder, EMF detector, and thermal scanner. So all I carry to see in the dark is a flashlight. Now, as I'm walking down these stairs, my flashlight went completely dead. And it did have brand new batteries in it, so it shouldn't have done that, but it did. I figured I knew this mausoleum well enough that I could walk down the stairs in the dark, find the light switch, turn it on, and I'd be fine. You're going to hear in this clip I didn't know what I was talking about, because I end up falling completely down the stairs. And I fall, the recorder flies out of my hand, and I say a word.
0: Did you bleep it out for me?
2: It's actually not bad enough, I don't think, to where you'd have to bleep it.
0: Okay, all right.
2: And then you're going to hear this woman's voice come in.
0: If I'd fallen down the stairs, you'd have to bleep it.
3: Yeah, he contained himself really well.
2: I did. I was surprised when I listened to this, how well I composed myself.
0: Anyway, so then a woman comes in?
2: Yeah, it sounds like a younger woman. And, you know, you're going to hear her concern in this.
0: And that is the voice we're hearing, right?
2: Yes, I mean, it's not correct.
0: Okay, here we go.
5: Damn it. Damn it. Oh,
0: wow. Oh, my God. So you're hearing him fall down the stairs is what you're hearing. Listen.
5: Damn it.
0: Yeah, sure. Obviously. Are you okay? Jeez. So... It was that was so directly responsive. You're sure that wasn't one of your group, right?
2: Well, that's what I was going to go on to say, is that once I did get down there and got the light turned on so I could see, I realized nobody else was in the basement, that they were actually outside, and I had gone the complete opposite direction trying to find them.
0: Now, wait a minute. Is that a child or is it a woman?
2: I almost do think it is a child.
0: One more time.
5: Damn it.
0: That's a kid. I think. Sometimes a young lady, or even not so young, will call here, and I will think it's a child, just because some women have voices that do sound very childlike. And
2: yes, that's true. But it's interesting that you just brought that up, because I just realized that at the top of those stairs is where they entombed the children. That was the children's section.
0: Oh. All right. Now, suddenly, for a moment at least, we are going to leave prisons and mausoleums, and we're going to move, I guess, to a private residence. Is that right?
3: Yes, that's correct.
0: Why would you be at this particular private... I guess you're not going to name it, but why would you be here?
3: Because of activity taking place in this house.
0: Uh-huh.
3: The lady that lives there, it was just her and her father that live in this house. We investigated the house several different times. The father was never home when we were there.
2: And I think, you know, honestly, she was probably the most... disturbed by the activity. Out of all the people we've come in contact with,
0: yes,
2: that have activity happening in their home, she was the most disturbed. I mean, it bothered her to a point where, I mean, she was just upset when she would talk to us about it.
0: All right, let's play this. Here we go.
6: This room is always cold, and just walking here, it is cold. Mm-hmm. I don't like this room. Every time I've slept in here, I've had nightmares.
0: Now, I'm not sure about that one. What they think it says is, go to bed, right?
3: Yes.
0: Go to bed. Now, everybody listen again. Now that I've told you, see if that's what you hear.
6: This room is always cold. Just walk in here, it is cold. Mm-hmm. I don't like this room. Every time I've slept in here, I've had nightmares.
0: Yeah, go to bed. But almost a mechanical sounding voice there.
2: It does, but also in the background, behind that voice, you can actually hear a camera winding.
0: Really? Really?
3: The noise
0: okay.
3: that you hear when that voice is being recorded is a camera, a disposable camera.
0: Oh. And, you know, on several of the recordings, I meant to ask about this, I've heard a sort of a little sound.
3: Yeah, that possibly could be a camera.
2: Either the camera or there was two of the prison clips where that sound is actually us walking through sagebrush.
0: Oh, really?
2: Yeah.
0: All right. All right, so this lady obviously invited you in because she's got trouble in her house. Now, I guess I would like to say, at this point, you've got a website. We should give that out, incidentally. Your website is what?
2: The website is ghostpix.com.
0: That's ghostpix.com?
2: That's yes. Correct.
0: That's easy. Ghostpix.com. Now, if somebody like the lady that we just heard is having, is being haunted, and they need your help, are there ways on the website, I would presume, for people to contact you for help?
2: Oh, yeah. Yeah. You can go on there and actually individually email each member of the site. You can also send a collective email to just the webmaster, and then from there it gets forwarded to every other member of the site also.
0: How many pleas for help do you get? I mean, do you get calls from people in Missouri or something saying, look, we're haunted, we'll pay your plane fare, get out here and help us?
2: Oh, yeah, yeah. I mean, we get calls from all over the country. I mean, we get emails from London to... you know, ask us to investigate their apartment that they're living in. So, I mean, it's something that I think people, when they see our site and they see what we present, they suddenly become more comfortable with the fact of talking about the experiences that they've had.
0: Uh-huh. Do you frequently take people up on that and at least accept a plane fare and go and do what you can?
3: We have never... I don't recall ever being offered a plane fare anywhere.
0: No kidding, really? Really?
3: Really.
0: That's very surprising to me, although perhaps you all don't... you're not exorcists,
3: no.
0: Right?
3: Right. And we don't have all the answers. We're still... you know, there's things that change my theories on things, you know? I mean, people expect us to have answers, and we're very leery about people that have answers, you know, because I could make up anything that would sound good and reasonable and say that this is a fact, and I can't present myself that way.
0: Nor should you.
3: And I don't see any shame in saying that I don't know something. If we knew answers, it wouldn't be enough.
2: Emails from London to... you ask us to investigate their apartment that they're living in. So, I mean, it's something that I think people, when they see our site and they see what we present, they suddenly become more comfortable with the fact of talking about the experiences that they've had.
0: Uh-huh. Do you frequently take people up on that and at least accept a plane fare and go and do what you can?
3: We have never... I don't recall ever being offered a plane fare anywhere.
0: No kidding, really? Really?
3: Really.
0: That's very surprising to me, although perhaps you all don't... you're not exorcists,
3: no.
0: Right?
3: Right. And we don't have all the answers. We're still... you know, there's things that change my theories on things, you know? I mean, people expect us to have answers, and we're very leery about people that have answers, you know, because I could make up anything that would sound good and reasonable and say that this is a fact, and I can't present myself that way.

0: You're not exorcists,
1: no.
0: Right?
1: Right. And we don't have all the answers. We're still, there's things that change my theories on things, you know. I mean, people expect us to have answers, and we're very leery about people that have answers, you know, because I could make up anything that would sound good and reasonable and say that this is a fact, and I can't present myself that way.
0: Nor should you.
1: And I don't see any shame in saying that I don't know something. If we knew answers, it wouldn't be an unknown subject.
0: Have you ever attempted to help a spirit to move on?
1: Yes, we have.
0: Do you think with any success?
2: I think the only way we can really gauge that is by the fact that we haven't recorded that spirit's voice since. There was a time I recall that we got a voice saying, "Help me."
0: Yes.
2: And after we heard it, we went back to the location and said, "We heard you on our tape. You wanted help. What can we do to help you?"
0: Uh-huh.
2: And we never got another response from it.
0: Hmm. Do you always attribute that to a spirit having moved on?
1: No, I don't.
0: You don't?
1: No.
0: So you think it's possible that spirits just move around randomly? On occasion?
1: I think some of them do. I do think that they have the freedom within themselves to move about freely, go from one place to another. Although most ghosts typically are experienced at one location, you know, in a certain location.
0: Uh-huh. Well, there's that old thing about sort of staying in the very area where you died. How about suicide? Do you recall getting any EVPs that confirmed that you were hearing the voice of somebody who committed suicide?
1: Yes. Me and my husband recorded EVP. He was a very good friend of ours that committed suicide. And the family started having activity after that in the house, and they asked us to come there and see if it was him.
0: And you confirmed it?
1: Yes.
0: And they remained living in the house?
1: No. They've left all, and that was probably about 7-8 years ago.
0: Oh,
1: and
0: I'd be so out of there.
1: Well, they can't keep the house. It's up on the market right now.
0: I'm with them. That's what I do, too. All right, hold on.
1: People don't stay.
0: We're at the bottom of the hour. We'll be right back. The GIS are here tonight, and it's pretty heady stuff they've got with them. I'm Art Bell.
3: Find out more about tonight's guest. 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
1: These girls can sing, can't they? Good morning, everybody. I am Art Bell, and tomorrow night is the annual Ghost to Ghost program. Not Coast to Ghost, but Ghost to Ghost. It's entirely caller-driven, much as tonight has not been. Tomorrow night will be entirely caller-driven. And tomorrow night, I'm going to be looking for people who have been attacked by entities. That's right. And no fooling around with this. I want to hear from people who have been actually attacked in some manner by an entity. So if that's you, if you've had that experience, and I know many have, that's what I'm going to be looking for. And I'm also going to ask those of you who have a story of this nature, or a really good ghost story, and there are many very good ones, that you try and make it to a corded phone and not use a cell phone. So tomorrow night, the one single night that we devote to an entirely caller-driven program on the subject of ghosts, particularly, once again, those people who have been attacked by an entity. And I ask that if you're one of those people, that you try and make it to a corded telephone instead of a cell phone, making the quality ever so much better. That in mind, that's tomorrow night. Usual time. As they say, same time, same station. You're listening to two people, Brennan Cook and Barbara Macbeth, who devote their lives to recording the voices of the dead. And you do firmly believe that's what you're recording, right?
2: Oh, yes.
1: Yeah. Mm-hmm. All right. We've not gone quickly enough. So number 15.
2: All right. Now, this was recorded in another private residence. And what you're going to hear me say is, where did I put that? And I'm referring to a camera that I had.
1: Mm-hmm.
2: And then you're going to hear a young boy say, I was sick.
1: Really?
2: Now, this used to be a doctor's office. It was built in the 1800s by a doctor. And he ran his doctor's office out of this house before it was later turned into a photography studio.
1: Okay, here we go. That's a little difficult to make out, but I think the word sick is quite clear. One more time.

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0: That one's tough to make out, isn't it?
1: A little bit, yes.
0: So I'm not sure. Suppose I were to suggest something else. Suppose I were to suggest that the voice is saying, have a seat. Now listen to it. Maybe not. Maybe not. I don't know. I'm just trying to, demonstrate the power of suggestion. It is strong. Some of these, however, are unambiguous. We're now going to move, wonderful, right into a mortician's home.
1: Yes.
0: Yes.
1: He had been experiencing quite a bit of activity in his house. It was quite unnerving to him and his wife. And me and Brendan were down in the basement of the home, and you're going to hear me ask, can you tell me who you are? My name is Barbara, and this is Brendan. And after this, you're going to hear a small child say, I'm three. And then Brendan asks, how old are you?
0: Huh. So many times the answer comes before the question. That's really weird. Here you go.
2: Can you tell me who you are? My name is Barbara, and this is Brendan.
3: I'm three.
0: Wow.
4: How old are you?
3: I'm three.
0: Wow, that's a knockout. That indicates that... That they may have read your mind. I mean, what other answer is there to that one?
5: Yeah, there really isn't one.
0: Right. Listen again, folks. This is a good or a bad one, depending on your point of view.
2: Can you tell me who you are? My name is Barbara, and this is Brendan.
3: I'm
4: three. How old are you?
3: I'm three.
0: God, that's good. That's so good. That's so clear. That's so worrisome. I'm three. What would a three-year-old be doing stuck anywhere? All right, next one.
5: All right, now this was also recorded at the mortician's house.
0: Mm-hmm.
5: It was actually recorded outside. I was going outside to get some more equipment from the car, and you'll hear the wind blowing and all that. And then this woman's voice says, please run.
0: Huh. I guess it's a good thing you can't hear these in real time, huh?
5: I don't know. If anything, if we heard them in real time, we may stay longer just because we know there is something there.
0: Yeah, maybe me. I'd run. Here we go. Yeah, please run. A woman's voice, no question about it. Please run. You can hear it's outside, too. Listen.
2: Please run.
0: You know, the other thing is, there are people who say, well, you're picking up part of a TV or a radio broadcast somehow or another. You know, obviously... That's not part of any TV or radio broadcast. That's just somebody saying something.
5: Oh, yeah.
1: Radio sounds exactly like radio.
0: That's
1: when
0: right.
1: When we have recorded radio, which we have,
0: mm-hmm.
1: you can tell that it's radio. There's no doubt. You can tell the disc jockey's voice, you know.
0: Absolutely.
1: There is no question about it.
0: People, in previous programs that we've done with all of you, we have encouraged people to go out on their own and to try this on your own. Now, it takes patience, and you must recognize that what you're hearing is the result of hours and hours and hours of attempts to get what... Yeah, please run. A woman's voice, no question about it. Please run. You can hear it's outside, too. Listen.
2: Please run.
0: You know, the other thing is, there are people say, well, you're picking up part of a TV or radio broadcast somehow or another. You know, obviously, that's not part of any TV or radio broadcast. That's just somebody saying something.
5: Oh, yeah.
1: Radio sounds exactly like radio.
0: That's
1: you,
0: right.
1: When we have recorded radio, which we have,
0: mm-hmm.
1: you can tell that it's radio. There's no doubt. You can tell the disc jockey's voice, you know.
0: Absolutely.
1: There is no question about it.
0: People, in previous programs that we've done with all of you, we have encouraged people to go out on their own and to try this on your own. Now, it takes patience, and you must recognize that what you're hearing is a result of hours and hours and hours of attempts to get what...
5: Yeah, the RCA 8011B.
0: 8011B, RCA, all right. I just wanted to get that out. So, you know, if you doubt this, if you want to do your own investigation, folks, you can do it. You can either get that gear or you can use even a cassette recorder, as Barbara does, and you can prove to yourself that it works. And I've had all these emails over the years saying, oh, God, I laughed at this or I thought it was baloney, in other words, and then I went out and tried it, and then people are sending me EVPs. So I'm sure there are people out there sending you EVPs.
5: Oh, yeah. Yeah, of course.

0: number, what would it be, 18? Yes.
1: In this one, this is still at the mortician's home. And I was setting up equipment on the stairway, and you're going to hear me call out and say, right there, and Roger answers, yeah, and I say, okay. And then there's this creepiest voice. I can't tell if it's female or male.
0: Mm-hmm.
1: But it says, tell your friend to run.
0: Tell your friend to run. All right, here we go.
2: There?
3: No.
0: Now, is there any question about that? Not to me. It's tell your friend or your friends, I'm not sure about that part, to run. And if I heard that, I'd be running. Listen again.
2: There?
3: No.
0: I'd be running.
4: Well, you know, if you couple that with the last voice that says, please run.
0: Yes.
4: And that was actually both recorded on the same night. Kind of makes you wonder what was going on in that house.
0: It sure does. Were you able to make any sense of that at all?
4: No, I mean, we didn't have anything malicious happen. I mean, it was a fairly good night. I mean, we got some decent EVP and some video.
0: Mm-hmm.
1: They haven't had anything aggressive or anything happen against them. Just the experiences that are taking place in the home just unravels them, you know.
0: It certainly would unravel me. You've got this website, GhostPix, GhostPix.com, which is probably right now overloaded, and there's more than just audio on there. I'm getting messages from, fast blast messages saying there's some extremely disturbing video up there as well.
1: Disturbing?
4: I don't know about disturbing. But
0: that was the word they used.
4: We have 24 videos that we offer on our website.
0: Uh-huh.
4: Everything's free of charge. Just go up there and use all our bandwidth if you want. But
0: you've got to consider that what may not be disturbing for you folks may be very disturbing for some of the rest of us.
1: I can't even imagine what would be disturbing.
4: I can't.
1: I really can't.
4: The only thing I could see is maybe we do have a video of a walking woman, which was an apparition that passed in front of Barbara and one other investigator. It's an old school that we were investigating.
0: Oh, yeah.
4: That's really the only video I could think that somebody might call disturbing.
0: Mm-hmm. Well, I mean, to a lot of people, seeing an apparition or hearing an apparition's voice is disturbing. I don't care what it says. They're just not used to it. I mean, you two are used to going after and hearing these sorts of things. Most people aren't. All right.
1: That's true.
0: Yes. Number 19.
4: All right. Now, this was at a business in Evanston, Wyoming.
0: Mm-hmm.
4: And the employees that were working in this business late at night would hear people walking around the floor that they'd go search for them and wouldn't find anybody.
0: Mm-hmm.
4: They actually one night heard somebody knocking all the merchandise off shelves, and they went to go see, you know, where this mess had come from and clean it up, and there was nothing out of place. But what you're going to hear in this clip is one of the bosses of this business is saying, well, you don't really need me to stay, though, do you? Or do you want me to stay? And he's asking us, basically, do we want him to stay around while we do the investigation? And it sounds like this kid says, please stay here. And it's very syllabic, and it almost reminds me of when you hear somebody who's deaf, when they try and talk, that's what it sounds like.
0: All right. I think most people are familiar with that. Here you go.
5: Well, you don't really need me to stay, though, do you? Or do you want me to stay?
0: Please stay here. It's a child's voice again, obviously. A little more indistinct, a little harder to decipher, but I do think that's what's said.
5: Well, you don't really need me to stay, though, do you? Or do you want me to stay?
0: Please please stay here. That's what it sounds like. A plea from a child. I have a... Brendan, you carry something to detect the strength of electromagnetic fields, right?
4: That's correct, yes.
0: I heard that earlier. Are you able to relate, as you carry this meter around, Brendan, levels of EMF activity? Is there one level required for the projection of a voice, an even larger level required for the projection of something visual, and yet even a if things are getting thrown around the room, I don't know if you've ever been in an area where things start moving around the room, but I would think it would take a great deal of electromagnetic force to do that.
4: Yeah, it would, and that leads to why we do use that equipment. But it's unfortunately not as simple as that. It's not as simple as correlating a certain level of electromagnetic field to, you know, some kind of manifestation that's happening.
0: Mm-hmm.
4: You know, really, it seems to be, at least on our end, around the 9 to 13 milligauss mark is where, you know, if that's not a constant reading in the location, it seems that that starts causing activity and manifestations either on video or EVP.
0: Okay. So I've got that kind of a mind. I'm always trying to relate, you know, something to something. In other words, the amount of electromagnetic activity, which you're thankfully measuring, to what's happening. But it's sort of a general level of activity, huh?
4: It is. I mean, you can't really correlate it to any one specific level for a certain manifestation. I mean, I wish it would work that way, but we haven't found that yet.
0: Okay. All right. The last one, number 20.
1: This was recorded in a cemetery,
0: mm-hmm.
1: and I was talking to the other GIS members about a previous investigation that we had been on, and you're going to hear me say, and I walked into the kitchen and said, is there anything or is there something that we can do to help you?
0: Mm-hmm.
1: And this voice was recorded that says they followed you.
0: Okay, here you go.
3: And I walked in the kitchen, I said, is there something that we can do to help you? They followed you.
0: Wow, is that ever clear? They followed you. They followed ya is absolutely clear. Listen yourself. Some are quite unambiguous. This is one of those. They followed you is quite clear.
3: And I walked in the kitchen. I said, is there something that we can do to help you? They followed you.
0: That's very clear. That's very clear. When you come home from, a prison or a mausoleum or something, how many hours typically do you spend evaluating what you've got?
4: If you figure, especially in the case of a prison where we spend, you know, an entire night and, countless hours on a digital recorder, and then couple that with videotape.
1: You double the time,
4: yeah,
1: at least.
4: Yeah, and then with videotape, you triple it. So you're spending that much time again listening to the audio, and then you're spending that much time again watching the video.
0: And then once you've got the audio and or the video, you've got to sit down and try and discern what was said.
4: Oh, yeah, yeah.
0: Or and what then you're seeing.
4: That's correct. And then from there, we'll sit. I mean, normally it consists of going through the video and the audio. Once we find something, we'll all sit around Barbara's table, discuss it, talk about what it says and all that. And then from there, transfer it onto the computer and present on the website or on your show.
0: Well, this sure is an awful lot for people to think about. And I always sort of picture that, you know, truck driver out driving across the dark plains in middle America somewhere, listening to this and just not quite being the same for a while.
1: Yeah, we get contacted a lot from truck drivers and police officers.
0: Yes, I'm sure you do. A lot of them are out there on the third shift.
1: Yeah.
0: It's listen if you dare, and I warn them. So listen, once again, as always, I want to thank you two. You do incredible work. You really do.
4: Well, thank you, Art.
0: And you know, just keep cranking them out, and we'll have you back before the end of the year.
1: All right.
0: All right.
4: Sounds great.
0: All right. Good night, you two.
1: Good night.
0: The GIS. That's the GIS, folks. And if you stuck through this whole program tonight, then, well, I'm proud of you. Listen, tomorrow night, the annual Ghost to Ghost program. Remember, I'm going to be looking for people who have had, negative experiences with entities. I'm also going to be looking for people attached to corded telephones rather than a cell phone from the high desert. I'm Art Bell. Good night.
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0: from the high desert and the great American Southwest. I bid you all good evening, good morning, good afternoon, wherever you may be across the cosmos. I'm Art Bell, and this is the weekend version of Coast to Coast AM. I'm honored to be here. It's great to be here. Actually, an awful lot going on. Boy, is there a lot going on. And with Ghost to Ghost last night being entirely caller-driven, I didn't cover any of it until now. Let us first observe the normally, and not to disappoint us, depressing news tonight. From Baghdad, nervous Baghdad parents kept their children at home. No school on Saturday. Normally they have it. Because warnings of an insurgent day of resistance, but they say not too much happened as the daily death toll continues from Baghdad. A woman said to have snapped, that's in quotes, she snapped from stress of some kind, drove her car with three children inside past a police checkpoint on Saturday and rammed it right into a place where the president had been giving a speech. That's usually frowned upon, and certainly was in this case, too. Boom. Right into the building. Big Bear, California. A good friend of mine here has some relatives with him because they were ejected from Big Bear as a fire moved toward that town. The massive blaze creeping toward Big Bear, for one, came to a standstill Saturday, thank God, prompting fire officials to let many residents return home finally. It's lying there right now, not doing anything, said the Big Bear fire chief, but the threat remains very real. Of course, it's getting cold up there. There's been some drizzle, some rain. We've had it as well here in the desert. A very good friend of mine, a ham radio operator, has been working a generator for Fox Television, doing the coverage up behind San Bernardino. Hello, Greg. Up and down the mountain, Greg's been going with his generator for Fox. China plans, now check this out, China plans within 5 years to launch a probe to the moon, this following the successful orbiting of China's first astronaut. They're going to go to the moon. And you've almost got to wonder the way China is moving and the speed, you know, the speed with which they're moving on their space program, whether they might not just beat us to Mars and plant a big red flag. Right in the middle of Sidonia or something. And they would. What about us? What about our space program? Well, kind of on hold. The astronauts are sort of huddling right now inside their spacecraft trying to avoid what we're about to talk about in a moment. The water was clear. There was no indication of any danger. A 13-year-old surfer went out into the waves with her best friend and her friend's mother. But while she was lying on the board off Kauai's north shore, a shark appeared, took off her left arm just below the shoulder, and left. Sharks. All right, I have not had an opportunity to speak with you about what we're going to talk about to some degree tonight yet, and it's been eating at me. Our sun, oh my God, the sun. As a matter of fact, do this. Go up to coasttocoastam.com. Look in the upper left-hand corner. You'll see Art's webcam, and I swiped a picture, today's photograph of our sun, from Space Weather, I think it was. And you've got to see this. The sight you're going to see is obviously from a NOAA satellite, and it's a picture of our sun and the sunspot. The sunspots were so incredible you could look through the smoke, and we got plenty of that here in the desert, by the way, from the fires. And you could see the sunspots. You didn't need a pair of frosted glasses. We had so much smoke here from the fires. You could look directly at the sun, and the sunspots are extremely visible. Well, here's a good close-up picture for you on my webcam. Go to the upper left-hand corner at the website, click on it, and take a look at this. Oh, my. These are monstrous sunspots. Monstrous. We had a mega flare, what's called a mega flare, up above the X range. And then we had an X flare that rivaled the strength of the a mega flare, boom, boom, like that, at the Earth. We have been slammed. Auroras have been photographed as far south as Houston, midway through one of the most unusual solar events ever recorded in all of history. Now, we go through 11-year cycles with the sun, or 22-year cycles. You can look at it either way. And we're now on the downside, way on the downside of a cycle. The sun should be resting easily. There shouldn't be all these gigantic, just monstrous flare sites, coronal mass ejections and flares, boom, boom, boom, boom, one after another, some very severe. In fact, the skies here in the desert were blood red last week, blood red skies from the aurora. So we're getting very much more than expected radiation levels Thursday, Friday, Saturday, today. You can imagine how it's affecting communications on the shortwave bands. The Japanese lost a communications satellite. Gone. The FAA was warning airline passengers flying north of the 35th parallel they could expect to accumulate the equivalent of two chest x-rays for every hour they were in the air north of the 35th parallel. The astronauts aboard the International Space Station remained in the craft's living quarters, which offer the best radiation shielding. The storm is extremely unusual, occurring this late in the 11-year solar cycle, long after the sun should have subsided. I'm reading now from an official story. Something is really unusual and going on our sun, and it's wrong. It just simply, how wrong is it? It's so wrong that I actually would like to hear, and CNN, I notice, had a couple of scientists on trying to explain what was going on with the sun and basically doing a, hey, don't worry about it, and they're for the most part right. We are protected on Earth from these giant flares by the Earth's magnetic field. But the Earth's magnetic field is kind of like a sponge. And it's kind of like if you were to push in on a sponge, right? It's kind of like that. That's the way the magnetic field is. And it takes a blow, boom, and it depresses, and it stays depressed for a while, and then comes back into shape and protects us against what's coming next. Now, the danger in the current level of activity might be, theoretically, that we take a 1-2-3 punch from the sun, and punch 1 depletes the magnetic field. Punch 2 depletes the magnetic field a little further, and then if you should be so unlucky as to have punch 3, boom, a mega flare, what could happen, theoretically, is that the magnetic field would not protect us, and of course that would be catastrophic for life on Earth. It is thought by many scientists that extinctions have occurred, as a matter of fact, from suns very much like ours. Fairly young to middle-aged suns that are well-behaved, normally well-behaved, that suddenly let go. And if you were to get the right combination of 1-2-3 punches, there's always the possibility that, well, it just wouldn't work out so well for us. So we're keeping a very close eye on that, and as you can imagine, it's shutting down the shortwave bands and affecting all kinds of communication. All right, more in a moment. Stay where you are. Well, all right. This article is entitled Warm Oceans Eroding Antarctic Ice Study Finds. Listen to a little bit of this. This now is the Antarctic, right? Down south. This is not the Arctic. Last few weeks I've talked to you about the Arctic, right? And, well, you've seen the photographs yourself. The north part of the world is melting. Washington, Reuters. Researchers said Thursday that they had shown that the gradual warming of Antarctic waters is indeed causing ice shelves now there to melt and collapse at rates that astonish a lot of the experts. The report in Friday's issue of the journal Science, the prestigious journal Science, aims to answer doubts about the possible causes of the collapse of the shelves. The researchers found that warming ocean waters have been melting one ice shelf called Larsen C from below. You see, they didn't notice because the warmer waters started melting Larsen C from below, and the same process probably melted the other two shelves. They're already gone, Larsen A and B. And this has several implications, according to Andrew Shepherd of the Scott Polar Research Institute at Cambridge in Britain. Quote, rapid melting in warm ocean explains why sections of the ice shelf have been successively disintegrated, he said. The fact that warm water is able to reach the Antarctic ice sheet means that other regions may become equally susceptible. The release of cold melt water into the oceans could disturb stable patterns of global ocean circulation. The Larsen's ice shelf on the eastern half of the part of the Antarctic that sticks up toward Argentina, scientists knew it was melting, but it began a sudden and severe collapse in 99. They were fairly certain that warming ocean waters were to blame, but not able to conclusively prove it. Writing in Science, Shepherd and his colleagues say they have the satellite data to show the process underway in the last remaining solid part of the ice shelf, Larsen C. This is very worrisome, folks. They estimated that over the next century, Larsen C will thin enough to collapse. The effects will not be immediate. Ice shelves are floating on the ocean for the most part, so they don't cause sea levels to rise when they break up and melt. But Shepherd and other experts have said the glaciers behind them could melt faster if the protective ice shelves disappear. Well, duh. That could not only help raise ocean levels, but could help shift ocean circulation and world weather patterns. So, I'm beginning to see a pattern here between the melting at the north part of the world and the severe melting at the south part of the world. What's going on here, folks? Reminds me of something. Wasn't it something about fiddling or some such while Rome burns? It's obvious that there is a global change, a profound global change underway right now. Our weather, the ice shelves, the sun, which probably is precipitating a lot of this. All of it is changing before our eyes, and we are very short-lived little mortal creatures that aren't supposed to notice big changes like this. These changes belong to the ages. They belong for they're there for historians to measure and calculate and think about. But not people in one short mortal life. We're not supposed to notice these kinds of changes, but they're occurring right before our eyes. You're going to love this one from unknowncountry.com. Oh, by the way, that, of course, is Whitley Strieber's site. And Whitley will be here at 11 o'clock. And, oh, what a program this is going to be. So this is from his site. The polar vortex above the North Pole is speeding up. And scientists can't figure out why. This is possibly related to global climate change, according to the Arctic scientist named James Morrison. The increased wind velocity may help explain the extraordinarily warm weather in the Arctic over the past decade, which is disrupting fishing, animal behavior, the way life of the natives who live in the area is lived. It was said they're afraid to take a stand that might make them appear like they recommend some kind of environmental policy, according to the Seattle Post-Intelligencer, saying that our whole system is based on the cycle of nature. I keep thinking it will soon get back to normal, but it doesn't. The increased polar winds may be a reaction to the warming global temperature as the vortex has gained speed and strength in the past decade. there have been increases in average Arctic temperatures as well as changes in plankton, jellyfish, vegetation, as well as the Arctic Ocean's balance of fresh and salt water. And it's not just the North Pole that's being affected. Changes in the polar vortex will have an impact on Seattle, for example, since he's there. As the polar vortex speeds up, it will shift the jet stream and could make the Pacific Northwest even wetter. And you guys already get enough wet weather up there, don't you? Now you're gonna really gonna love this one. I don't think the news on this one is particularly out yet, and the news in this case, I'm happy to say, comes from the ARRL, which is the Amateur Radio Relay League. And this, to me, this is incredible. Speaking of fiddling whilst Rome burns, we've got changes going on right now that are massive and profound in our weather, in the North Pole and the South Pole and the sun, and all of this is going on at once. And so, here we go. At a meeting September 24th, it was decided that the site near Gakona, Alaska, you know, the HAARP site, which is funded through DARPA. Remember, we've talked a lot about HAARP. HAARP is aiming these beams of RF at the ionosphere and literally blowing holes in it, creating holes in the ionosphere, for a somewhat, what's the right word? Speculative reasons, no doubt, including, in my opinion, military reasons, but it's firing these beams. Well, guess what? DARPA is providing more funding, which is going to allow HAARP to quadruple in size from its current 960 kilowatts, that's 960,000 watts, up to 3.6 megawatts. 3.6 megawatts. In other words, we go from 960 kilowatts, something under a million watts, to 3.6 million watts. When completed, he says, in 2006, HAARP will then be the premier ionospheric research facility with beam steering capabilities that other similar arrays worldwide just don't have. Under terms of its experimental license, HAARP must transmit on a non-interference basis. In other words, they can't interfere with other services, but I'll tell you what, that's a lot of power. And what they do is, most radio beams start out as a very narrow beam from the point of emission or transmission and become very wide as they head toward the ionosphere. HAARP, conversely, has a very wide beam at very extremely high power, obviously, as I just read to you, quadrupling in power. And then when it gets to the ionosphere, it's a tight little beam. So they focus all of that energy on one spot in the ionosphere. Now, being absolutely truthful with all of you, if they were truthful with all of you, they have several stated goals to find underground tunnels and bunkers, I think it is, to do mapping, to do experiments with the ionosphere, to determine what they can do to communications or with it, and military, speculative military applications that we've all heard about, confusing the mind of the enemy, all that sort of thing. Well, I'm just a wondering, personally, with all of this going on right now, our magnetosphere being challenged, our ionosphere in severe flux because of the action of the sun and the obvious climate change that we're going through and the possible threats that lie ahead, which we'll discuss in detail with Whitley Strieber in the coming hour. Do you really think we ought to be fiddling around up in Alaska with something that we're not frankly sure about? I mean, they will honestly tell you they don't know what the effects of what they're doing will be. Well, there could be some kind of chain reaction. I'm not saying there's going to be, because maybe not. But they don't know. What they do could precipitate a chain reaction in the ionosphere, and it could have, undesired results from the point of view of the people who live, you know, here on Earth. Got another article here. I'm not going to have time to read it. It's called Can You Be Scared to Death? This, too, came from Whitley's site. And, yes, you can be scared to death, and something like this can do it. Okay, we're coming up. We're going to do open lines for the next half hour. So if you've got something you want to get on the radio, let's rock. This is Coast.
1: 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It's raining in the park. Meantime.
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1: It certainly is. Coming up at the top of the hour, Whitley Strieber. This is going to be a whale of a program. Guarantee it, folks. And tomorrow night, somebody that I haven't interviewed. I have no idea. It's been probably the better part of a decade. The man who started me on the path to investigation of UFOs, John Lear. Bill Lear's son. Man who invented the Learjet. John Lear is an incredible guy, airline pilot, now retired. And now that he's retired, he can begin talking about the things that he couldn't talk about before, things that have kept him quiet for 10 years. That's tomorrow night, right here.

0: top of the morning. Here we go. Let's jump into it. East of the Rockies, you're on the air. Hi.
1: How are you doing?
0: I'm doing pretty well, sir. Thank you.
1: This is Butch. I got a question for you, Art.
0: Sure.
1: And by the way, I liked your analogy about Nero, the fiddle, Rome burning.
0: Yeah. Well, I feel that way. I mean, all of these things that are going on, some scientists think they can explain, many they cannot explain. And when taken together, it really does feel like we're fiddling and Rome is burning. Only Rome, in this case, is what's beneath our feet.
1: Correct. And my question is, not only to you, but to the coast-to-coast audiences, why is our tenured politicians in Washington allowing it to happen?
0: Tenured?
1: Yes. That is a definitive word, Mike.
0: Well, tenured. Why are they allowing it to happen? Well, because it would be politically, inadvisable to take action that would do something about it because it would whack the economy, a big one, right in the slats. But so then they don't do it. I mean, they don't do what's politically unwise. They are tenured, but they're not entirely safe. And if they get us angry, well, you saw what happened in California when they raised the registration thing. Out goes the governor.
1: Yeah, and you know, we don't count. You know, gosh, you know, it's really too bad, Art. You made a valid point. You know, I'm going to get off the phone so some more coast-to-coast listeners can get on this issue.
0: Okay. Thank you.
1: God bless you.
0: Yeah, thank you very much. Well, that's the answer. Why don't they do something about it? Well, because doing something about it would mean disruption of the economy, and the one thing that presidents and senators and congressmen get elected for is when, well, you know, when the economy is good, the president gets the credit. When the economy is bad, he gets blame, and that goes for the rest of them too. So, will they do something that is wise, but politically dangerous? Well, what do you think? West of the Rockies, you're on the air. Top of the morning.
2: Hi, this is Dan in Idaho Falls.
0: Hello, Dan.
2: We're holding off the supernova of our sun. The U.S. government is, and they're doing it under my direction.
0: Huh, under your direction, huh?
2: Yes.
0: That would make you the supreme, what, dictator, commander, what?
2: The top physicist on Earth.
0: You're the top physicist on Earth.
2: Yes.
0: Then surely when you mention your name, I'll say, well, then who's Michio Kaku, right?
2: He is a distant second.
0: I see. So I don't know.
2: We switched from
0: very regal presence to be in. So
2: we switched from tin to barium because there was a big savings, and it looks like barium causes solar flares.
0: What are we using the barium for?
2: We're making other elements with the barium.
0: We are.
2: It was cheaper than throwing in tungsten.
0: I see. So you direct the entire United States government in this effort to keep our own sun from blowing up in our faces. You don't sound old enough to be doing that.
2: I'm nearly 50.
0: Are you? Well, I guess maybe you're old enough then. So, I mean, who do you when you send your orders, who do you send them to?
2: The White House.
0: Directly to the White House.
2: No intermediary.
0: It just goes right to the White House.
2: It goes through the mail or through the fax to the White House.
0: So you fax the White House and you say, here's what we're going to do.
2: I explain the nuclear equations. I explain the quantities and the physics and why we should do it.
0: Mm-hmm.
2: And they either do it or not.
0: Oh.
2: Just before, you mean
0: there's cases where they haven't followed your dictates?
2: Recently they've been following my dictates very well.
0: They have.
2: Because they have nobody else that even comes close to explaining what's going on.
0: Well, it's a good thing when people think a lot of themselves. It's good.
2: Have you noticed the sun is an awful lot larger in the sky than it used to be?
0: No, that's one thing I haven't noticed. It seems to be the same size, but rather spotted, you know, like it has a bit of acne or something.
2: You haven't noticed it's a different color?
0: Well, yeah, there's been a lot of people have commented on a color difference.
2: What about Saturn?
0: You didn't order.
2: Is that a star?
0: You didn't order the color change, did you?
2: Well, that's just a consequence of what we're
0: something else
2: in.
0: You've done. You're one really powerful guy.
2: Well, it's not like I'm trying to change the color of the sun.
0: Well, it sounded that way.
2: We're trying to hold off the supernova.
0: Oh, that's right. That's right. Which, of course, would be very bad news for Earth.
2: Yes.
0: How long? Since you're the top physicist in the known universe here, if the sun were to go supernova, how quickly would we go?
2: Well, the atmosphere would go in seconds.
0: In seconds.
2: The ocean would go in minutes.
0: So, in other words, we have about enough time to look up and go, "Oh crap."
2: Yeah.
0: Or maybe just crap.
2: Yeah,
0: well,
2: that's
0: listen,
2: about
0: right. I appreciate it. I certainly do. Keep me informed on what you're telling our government to do, please. First time caller line, you're on the air. Hello.
3: Hello.
0: Yes, good evening.
3: Yeah, this is Dan from St. Louis calling from KTRS.
0: Hi, Dan. Do you instruct our U.S. government to
3: No,
0: do
3: I don't.
0: You don't, huh? All right.
3: Nobody actually listens to me. My family don't either.
0: I see.
3: But anyway, I appreciate talking to the master.
0: Thank you.
3: And what I wanted to say is, though, I've got a feeling that things are connected, you know, like the sun, the earth, the moon, Mars, whatever, the planets, you know, and our consciousness and all that.
0: Oh, so, I'd say there's probably a grand connection, sure.
3: And I think that, you know, we're really, I don't know, getting the planet mad, what we're doing. You know what I'm saying?
0: Well, yeah, but, you know, I don't think that our planet gets mad. I think it gets even.
3: Yeah,
0: and,
3: right.
0: You know, it just doesn't have anger in it. But what it does have is a reaction to what's going on.
3: Right, every reaction has a reaction, right.
0: Pretty much, yes.
3: Yeah, but do you understand where I'm coming from, kind of? Like, I see all this stuff happening on Earth, and then you see all these changes that we're not expecting.
0: Mm.
3: And it's like there's got to be a reason and a cause, and these scientists can't figure it out.
0: So it would seem. I mean, fully half, if not three-quarters of the articles that you read about either the melting going on or the climate change
3: right.
0: or the sun going berserk up there, the scientists come straight out, at least tell you honestly, we don't know.
3: Right, exactly.
0: The vortex increasing, we don't know.
3: We don't know.
0: That's right. Now, somewhere here, all of this, when you put it together, as I kind of tried to tonight, has profound meaning, and we're just sort of fiddling.
3: Yeah.
0: Hmm.
3: I know you're talking about harp, too, right?
0: Oh, well,
3: we
0: I mean,
3: in
0: the middle of all this unnatural stuff going on,
3: right.
0: if that's what it is, hand-to-man or natural, I don't care. Either way, fact is, it's going on. And so in the middle of that, here we go, experimenting with firing beams through the ionosphere. Now, is that a really good idea?
3: No,
0: I
3: wonderful.
0: Don't think so.
3: No, wonderful.
0: Hmm.
3: Yeah. Well, I just wanted to go ahead and give my point across, because I just think that everything's connected, you know, and because you've done collective conscious experiments, like I said.
0: Oh, yes.
3: And it just seems like when every reaction has a reaction, you know, and I just feel that the Earth is, like you said, getting even. And I think because of what we're doing to it.
0: Mm.
3: It's a very unnatural thing we've been trying.
0: Yeah. I appreciate your call, sir. Thank you.
3: Okay, thank you.
0: Nice talking to you. There you go, see? People generally, when they sit down and think about it a little bit and sort of review what's going on all around them, are the ones who care to think about it anyway, come to that kind of a conclusion. So I'm not that far off the mark, because I know that a lot of you feel that way. Now, with regard to mass consciousness, I have ceased all experiments with that. I believe that it's dangerous. I believe it's a real power. But I'm not going to do anything more with it, although I do want to do some interviews on the subject. You can bet on that. I'm fascinated by it. But I no longer question whether it works. I know it works. But it could have unintended consequences. Now, should it get down to the point where something is eminently threatening on a really massive scale, I suppose I could be pushed to use it. But that it would take something at that level for me to begin to toy with what I consider to be an immense power again. It would take something at that level. Something at that level may be coming. Wildcard line, you're on the air. Hello.
4: Good evening, Mr. Bell. This is a Blair in Sedona, Arizona.
0: Howdy.
4: Hi. Well, my limited understanding of the keys of Enoch might have one explanation for our sun.
0: Oh, well, let's hear it.
4: Well, basically, it's a variable star. It's going through an energy increase, which is leading to the displacement of this entire solar system, sort of like skipping like a smooth stone over water. into a more what we might call vibrant or energetic section of our galaxy. So from the biblical point of view, it would be called the new heavens and the new earth. From the new age point of view, it'll be the fifth dimensional existence, so it sort of merges. And that's just sort of an idea about it, but I don't know if you had Dr. Hertak on or not.
0: I have indeed.
4: Oh, okay. Well, I'll have to check some of that, you know, in the archives on that.
0: Well, when you, like the last caller, look at everything that is going on right now, and it is going on, whether they can manage to explain it or they have to say they don't know, it does add up to something coming, right?
4: Yeah, and that's just probably just one aspect. The other aspect could be sort of the separation of the sheep and goats, or the cleansing, the bipolar situation where people are making final decisions. I'm going to be on this side or I'm going to be on that side.
0: Well, sir, are you a sheep or a goat?
4: Well, I hope I'm a sheep, but I could be a goat, and I'm still trying to, you know, dear Lord, if I'm using less than 10% of my brain, can I have access to 100% of my spirit? I guess that's my prayer.
0: Bah. See you later.
4: Take care.
0: Yes, these are interesting times we live in, aren't they? We have received and are living under the curse of the Chinese, these interesting times. East of the Rockies, you're on the air. Cheerio. Hello?
5: Hello?
0: Hello.
5: This is John from Springfield, Illinois.
0: Hey, John.
5: I got a comment for you about the mass, the people. I'm sorry, I'm a little nervous talking to you, Art Bell.
0: Take a deep breath and just say what you want to say.
5: Well, the consciousness you're talking about, the experiments that you
0: don't
5: do anymore.
0: Yes.
5: I feel the church has done that for a long time with the nuns that pray for the priests, and I think the church has really done something with that over the years. Don't you agree with that?
0: I fully agree, yes.
5: I just want to make a comment about that, Art, and I think it's a real honor to talk to you.
0: It's an honor to have you on the program. I have to say they don't know. It does add up to something coming, right?
4: Yeah, and that's just probably just one aspect. The other aspect could be sort of the separation of the sheep and goats, or the cleansing, the bipolar situation where people are making final decisions. I'm going to be on this side or I'm going to be on that side.
0: Well, sir, are you a sheep or a goat?
4: Well, I hope I'm a sheep, but I could be a goat, and I'm still trying to, dear Lord, if I'm using less than 10% of my brain, can I have access to 100% of my spirit? I guess that's my prayer.
0: Bah. See you later.
4: Take care.
0: Yes, these are interesting times we live in, aren't they? We have received and are living under the curse of the Chinese, these interesting times. East of the Rockies, you're on the air. Cheerio. Hello?
5: Hello?
0: Hello?
5: This is John from Springfield, Illinois.

0: the curse of the Chinese, these interesting times. East of the Rockies, you're on the air. Cheerio. Hello?
1: Hello?
0: Hello.
1: This is John from Springfield, Illinois.
0: Hey, John.
1: I got a comment for you about the mass, the people. I'm sorry, I'm a little nervous talking to you, Art Bell.
0: Take a deep breath and just say what you want to say.
1: Well, the consciousness you're talking about, the experiments that you
0: don't
1: do anymore.
0: Yes.
1: I feel the church has done that for a long time with the nuns that pray for the priests, and I think the church has really done something with that over the years. Don't you agree with that?
0: I fully agree, yes.
1: I just want to make a comment about that, Art, and I think it's a real honor to talk to you.
0: It's an honor to have you on the program. I think that that is what the church does. Of course it's mass consciousness. In fact, a lot of what we've done could be interchangeable with what people call prayer.
1: Right.
0: Right? Yes.
1: Not to bring God into this, but I just think they use that as, you know, to pray for the priests, and it is a real thing.
0: It's okay to bring God into it. That may be where the power comes from. I don't have a clue.
1: Okay, thank you.
0: Thank you very much. I just know it is a power. And I, as a matter of fact, I think it is power that exceeds, that makes nuclear power in the end look like a firecracker. I'm serious. I think that mass consciousness may have the ultimate defense of the Earth in its hands. That's the power. And could it be God? Yes, well, sure, of course it could be. Could it simply be the nature of the universe? Yes, it could be that too. And that could be from God. I don't know. You know, I don't know. I don't have the answers to all these questions. I just see the symptoms. West of the Rockies, you're on the air. Hello.
2: Art.
0: Yes, sir.
2: This is Gordon. I haven't spoken to you in years. It's really good to have you back.
0: Thank you.
2: I'm calling from Oregon, and I'm listening on KOH.
0: Way to go.
2: There's a fascinating article in the current issue of the Journal of Scientific Exploration.
0: Yes.
2: From the Society for Scientific Exploration.
0: Yes.
2: Or have you seen it?
0: I don't know until you tell me about it. What is it?
2: Well, the title is Video Analysis of an Anomalous Image Filmed During Apollo 16.
0: Really?
2: And
0: I know there were a number of them, and what does it conclude?
2: Well, the abstract says it's a video data of NASA film CL862 showing a saucer-shaped object moving in an unusual trajectory above the moon.
0: There were many of those seen by Apollo, and what does it conclude in the article?
2: Well, it's by Hiroshi Nakamura.
0: No, don't tell me who it's by. What does the article conclude about the analysis?
2: Well, he concludes that there is some other film that was taken at the same time that NASA apparently fiddled with.
0: So he concludes they fiddled with it?
2: Well, he leaves me with the conclusion
0: that
2: there are two sets. There's the film, then there are still pictures, and that the still pictures have been fiddled with, and the film apparently clearly shows this enormous saucer coming down towards the moon in a falling leaf pattern.
0: Well, let's talk about that a little bit. Suppose there was a flying saucer that NASA got a photograph of during an Apollo mission. What do you think they would do with that photograph? Well, I can tell you. They'd fiddle with it. And why would they fiddle with it? Because of Brookings. Same old reason. The Brookings report made it absolutely crystal clear that if there was contact with others, the American people, the world's people, would not be told because they couldn't handle it. So do I think they might fiddle with a photograph like that? Why, yes, I do. So that some scientists would be, or at least give that man the impression in the article, that something had been fiddled with? Well, maybe. First-time caller line, you're on the air. Hello.
3: Hi, Art.
0: Hi.
3: Ray. I'm in a truck in Illinois.
0: In a truck in Illinois.
3: Yes, sir.
0: All right. Oh, I hear it.

0: Yes, sir.
1: I just wanted to encourage all the listeners that listen on WLS to call them and tell them we'd like to have the last hour through the week and from midnight on Saturday and Sunday. They start putting other shows on. We missed the last hour all through the week. Right now, I'm listening on 1200 out of San Antonio with my CC radio sitting on the dash.
0: Well, that's a rocking radio, I'll tell you.
1: Yeah.
0: Okay. Well, hey, call up WLS and say, hey there, let's straighten out the Coast Hour, shall we, there, folks in Chicago? We'd really appreciate that. WLS is a fine radio station. I'm sure they'll make the right decision.
1: We've talked to the manager several times on one of the other talk shows, and he seems to think that they're more interested in hearing, I can't remember the other man's name, but anyway.
0: Oh, probably all about politics, right?
1: Right, exactly.
0: Well, there's enough politics all the rest of the day long. I mean, isn't there room on most good radio stations for something other than all politics all the time? I mean, politics is life. I agree with that. It's important, but it doesn't have to be on the radio all day, every single hour.
1: Absolutely. Well, I really want to thank you. You've kept me awake through a lot of nights. I've been listening since about 93, and I really appreciate it.
0: What kind of trucking do you do from where to where?
1: Right now I'm running from Chicago to Kansas City. I drive for a freight line.
0: Uh-huh. You want to name it?
1: Sure, ABF.
0: ABF, huh? All right, I've got an awful lot of friends who are truckers. Talk to them on the radio all the time. You guys really rock, and when I'm out there in my RV with you guys, I feel safe. All right, thank you.
1: Thank you.
0: Arrivederci. All right, we're going to take a break here at the top of the hour, and when we come back, Whitley Strieber will be here, and we'll continue the conversation we're having right now.
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1: That would be us, pretty baby. How you doing? All right, coming up in a moment, a very good old friend of mine, Whitley and I. Man, we've come a long way. We really have. Whitley Strieber is the best-selling author of The Wolfen and The Hunger, both of which were made into successful films. His later books, the New York Times bestsellers Communion, True Story, Transformation, The Breakthrough, and Breakthrough. The Next Step details his personal encounters with his extraterrestrial intelligence-type friends. He's gonna talk a lot about the early years tonight because of something he's found. He also examined the famous Roswell incident in his science fiction novel, Majestic. Now, he co-authored one of my favorite books of all times. It's not even mentioned here, called War Day. I don't know if you've never read War Day. That's one you're going to want to put on your list. God, that was such a well-done book. Whitley and I have been through much together. In a moment, once again, Whitley Strieber right here.

0: you know, I thought about it, and there really is. Whitley, we have been through so much together, so many years. The good times, the really bad times. There have been some of those, some you don't know about. Hail Bop. Oh, gosh, we've been through a lot together.
1: We sure have. Yeah.
0: When you actually think back over the years, Whit, it's been a lot, hasn't
1: it? It's amazing. We have been doing this together for a while.
0: Yeah.
1: Absolutely.
0: For a while.
1: What an adventure.
0: What an adventure. And I, you know, the first hour I kind of laid it out. We're in a really wild, adventuresome time right now. Maybe in a slightly worrisome way, but man, oh man.
1: You know, I was just thinking of, there's a very interesting take on the solar situation that really comes so far out of left field that people are going to be very surprised to hear me talking about it.
0: You mean even further out than the guy who was in charge of all this?
1: In a way, but not as not in a good way, though.
0: Okay.
1: Because I think, you know, people, I don't know, talking about, I don't know, when there's no evidence of something like that. Of course, I mean, this, one thing about if the sun were ever to nova, we wouldn't have to worry about it.
0: No.
1: Anyway, you remember Betty Andreas and Luca?
0: Yes, I do.
1: Of course.
0: Yes.
1: She had a series of close encounters back in the 70s, and she was studied for many years by a fine UFO investigator, Raymond Fowler.
0: Uh-huh. Oh, yes, I know Raymond.
1: Well, back in the mid-80s, gentleman who was reading one of the books noticed that the star language that Betty was speaking was ancient Gaelic, and he translated the Gaelic words. And it was very interesting, and I talked about this in one of my books. And now there's a lot of star language in Betty's stuff. Another man translated, it realized that the Paul Potter is his name, and his website is ufophysics.com,
0: mm-hmm.
1: Realized that a lot of the other stuff was in ancient Latin, which, you know, Betty doesn't know Gaelic or Latin.
0: Yeah, I was about to ask, how in the world would she be doing either one?
1: Totally, totally no idea. Okay, now, here's the thing. These statements, made mostly under hypnosis by Betty,
0: uh-huh,
1: back in the late 70s, are mostly about the sun.
0: Oh, really?
1: Oh, really. About the sun and the sun being a problem and the sun getting restless.
0: Well, it's doing all that.
1: It is doing all that.
0: I'm here to tell you, Whitley, I've been a ham operator all my life. I've watched the sun up cycles, down cycles, up cycles. I've been with it all the way. I study it. And there's never, Whitley, not in our history keeping of what the sun has done, has it done what it's doing now. No way. Whitley, we're at solar maximum now. We're at numbers, indexes at 330. I saw the A-count at 180 yesterday. Now, these kind of numbers are beyond even what you might get during a solar max, and we're getting it now years down line. I'm telling you, it's nuts.
1: Years down line, and you know, the monthly graph of solar activity is going to take a huge jump up in October, completely out of the scale. It isn't something that's understood either, really.
0: Maybe this is the October surprise.
1: Well, you know, there could be a reason for it, and it's an interesting one. The sun's magnetic field, when it's supposed to flip every 11 years, and indeed in February of 2001, it began the process of flipping.
0: Yeah.
1: And it, however, did not flip completely.
0: When he says flip, he means it changes polarization.
1: Polarity.
0: Right,
1: yeah, polarity. Changes polarization.
0: That's right. That's a normal process.
1: Absolutely, except what's not normal is it didn't finish. It's not on the same plane as it normally is. It's about halfway there. So the sun's magnetic field is not in a normal state. And in addition, last August, some scientists announced that cosmic dust was beginning to enter our solar system because the sun's magnetic field is not keeping it out any longer. Now, this is very important. There's a sort of a maverick scientist called Paul LaViolette. He may have been on your show. I don't know. You might know him.
0: Yes.
1: Yeah, well, Paul is a very smart guy, and he's one of these scientists who has made predictions that the astronomical community has ignored, and then they've come true, and gradually his theories are being adopted. And he says that cosmic dust has a tremendously powerful effect on the sun.
0: Well, you know, you got to listen to these guys, Woodley, because the regular scientists are too scared and have too much invested in their careers to make bold statements. They just don't do it.
1: They end up sounding like Pollyannas because they're afraid to draw attention to themselves.
0: That's right.
1: And make forthright statements. I interviewed Paul last week, which is it's still up on my site if anyone wants to listen to it.
0: Yeah, I forgot to add, by the way, Woodley continues Dreamland. Remember Dreamland, folks? Some of you, well, it's still there. It's streaming every week on the internet through Whitley's site, unknowncountry.com.
1: Right. You click on Listen Now on the upper right hand side of the site,
0: and you'd get Dreamland.
1: I never would stop Dreamland. Dreamland was a wonderful, fun program, and it still is.
0: Dreamland should continue, and I'm glad it is, Willie, and I'm glad you're doing it, man.
1: I'm glad that the founder thinks it should continue, because I agree completely.
0: So anyway, you interviewed him, and he said what?
1: Well, he said basically that he wasn't too surprised about what was happening to the sun right now, because cosmic dust is entering the solar system, and he says that this is processed will continue and will intensify. And what's interesting is that Paul believes that the strange, complicated warning that we have received from the ancient world in the form of myths and symbols and stories of distant past catastrophes like the flood, et cetera, and so forth, all have to do with the fact that the galactic core is exploding, and we don't know it because it's coming in pulses, and we can't see the pulse until it's here. In other words, it's something that you can't see light before it arrives at your eye.
0: That's right.
1: And he says that their warning from the past is that these pulses arrive every 10,000 years or so on a very exact cycle. And that the Mayan calendar that points toward 2012 points toward the moment of the arrival of the next pulse, and that it will be preceded by a wave of cosmic dust that is kind of being pushed ahead of the pulse, and indeed this dust is entering the solar system now. Right or wrong, we'll know certainly by 2012, and if this happens, then we're going to see the sun get into a very intensely active state continuously. Now, there will be no solar minimum. The activity level will just keep going up in pulses and in phases over the next 10 or 15 years, Paul is right.
0: You know, Willie, I've observed that when comets come close to the sun, they cause a disturbance on the sun. When they occasionally collide with the sun, they cause a really big disturbance on
1: the
0: sun.
1: Which we actually saw the SOHO satellite.
0: We sure did.
1: Photographed it, much to the surprise of the scientific community, which said, oh my, how strange.
0: Yeah.
1: This is against our theories, and it just disappeared.
0: Yes. Yeah, I know.
1: They just dropped it.
0: I didn't forget. And when you brought up the cosmic dust thing, it reminded me of that. In other words, if one could precipitate the sun into real action, then so could the other.
1: Yeah.
0: I've got a picture up. If you get a chance, I don't know if you've seen it. I just put, just per chance, I went and got a picture of today's sun, the way it looks today. When basically what we should see is a nice, quiet disk. Instead, this thing is riddled with active sunspots. These things are monsters. I mean, Jupiter size, many, many times the size of Earth.
1: Oh, yeah. They are monsters. And they are, incidentally, earlier in the show, you're talking about people talking about how the sun's color has changed.
0: Yes.
1: Well, what they're seeing is the sun through the aerosol of smoke from the West Coast. Most of those people people are going to be west of the Rockies.
0: Yeah.
1: And it's giving it a different hue because of the smoke, and that's up around, a lot of it's around 35 and 40,000 feet in a thin layer.
0: Yeah, well, there was so much smoke here, Whitley, that I couldn't see to the end of my driveway. And what I could see of the sun later in the day was so clear with the smoke that I could look directly at the sunspots.
1: Well, that's amazing. Yeah. It's dangerous, even with... Be careful.
0: Well, it's like dark filtered glasses. Of course, yeah, people should never do that. I'm stupid, but, you know, there it is, and so I looked.
1: Yeah.
0: And
1: you can see them easily with your naked eye.
0: Oh, yes.
1: But folks, do heed Art's warning, and if you're going to look for them, go to a site like statesweather.com and read up on how to safely look at the sun first, because it can burn your retina in seconds.
0: Well, the best way to do is go to spaceweather.com. They've got superb pictures, better than you'll see anyway. But, you know, everybody wants to look with their own eye. We just had enough smoke to make that possible. It was pretty wicked here for a while from the fires.
1: Oh, man. Down here in L.A., where I'm living at the moment, it's been like we came out here a few weeks ago, and it was like the beginning of the apocalypse, because first we arrived here, and the whole place went on strike. And then a few days, then there was a week of unbelievable record high temperatures. And the Santa Anas were not gusty. They were just very intense, blowing very intensely.
0: Yes.
1: And then we had this, the fires break out. And
0: yes.
1: God, you know what's interesting? They have identified four of the fire sources as being arson.
0: Uh-huh.
1: One of them is being a mistake.
0: I think it's a lot more than four, but identified as, yeah.
1: If it isn't arson, and it isn't something else like that, then what did start them? Because, you know, there's something odd about the fact that all of these fires started over this entire area all at the same time. I must say that I read my own website's news. I do not write it, I might add. But I read it every day.
0: Uh-huh.
1: And a few days ago, they had a story up there to the effect that Al-Qaeda had been claiming that they were going to set fires in the western United States in June. I mean, make them claim in June. The FBI had sent out a warning to all fire service departments all over the western United States. But the warning memo says at the bottom that we have no confirmation as to whether or not this is true. So they didn't do anything. They didn't increase their vigilance in any way at all. And
0: no, I'd not heard that.
1: Yeah, well, that's typical of what happens. But my question is this. I'm not so sure that these fires are necessarily all set. There may be another geologic factor involved here that we don't yet know about that's causing this. It certainly wasn't lightning.
0: No. No, it definitely was not lightning. Occasionally, of course, electric lines falling will do it, but... these were horrible. I've never in my life seen anything of this magnitude. God, it was unbelievable. All the channels out west, folks, were covering it in Southern California just about full time.
1: Full time. Every single channel was covering it full time.
0: Yeah.
1: It was an unbelievable event. And, you know, of course.
0: By the way, you're in Los Angeles helping out or doing something for the science fiction channel.
1: Yes, I am. I am working on a 6-hour miniseries based on my two most recent vampire novels, Last Vampire and Lilith's Dream, and I am presently writing this.
0: Well, then I've got a good question for you, Whitley. It's off base here, but have you done a lot of investigation into vampires?
1: A lot. A great deal.
0: Real vampires. I interviewed a vampire a couple of weeks ago, a really strange, exceptionally intelligent man who claims he's a vampire. And what kind of research do you do when you write these kinds of books?
1: Well, you know, my interest in vampires, I think, comes out of my close encounter experiences. I have, however, done, and I'll get into that in a minute, I have done a lot of research into vampires. One of the most interesting stories I came across was in a book called Piercing the Darkness by a lady named Catherine Ramsland, as I recall.
0: Mm-hmm.
1: She wrote the book because she had been following the career of a Village Voice reporter who had been on the trail of, she thought, real vampires. And the reporter disappeared.
0: Disappeared.
1: And Ramsland set out to try to find her.
0: May I ask you a couple of questions?
1: Sure.
0: When you say vampires, do you mean blood-sucking, eternal living vampires in the sense, in every sense that we understand them in the media, you know, the popular media depiction of the vampire? They live forever, they take people's blood, like that?
1: Let me answer this kind of indirectly.
0: Okay.
1: We will not be able to understand a predator that preys on mankind any better than a gazelle can understand a pack of lions. The lions make the gazelle nervous.
0: Yes.
1: But he basically never figures it out.
0: No.
1: And that's exactly the place we would be in. We would kind of smell them like we do right now. We sort of smell something funny in the air, but we don't do what we probably ought to do.
0: Run?
1: Like hell, because they're smarter than we are because they're the predators and they have the drop on us.
0: Yeah.
1: That's how I would answer that question. There was a time when I would confidently say, no, I don't think that's real, but no more. I've been through too much. I've been so far out beyond the edge. I don't think so. I would not say it's impossible.
0: So we're like the gazelle then that sort of maybe just before getting struck sniffs the air and says, huh? And
1: yeah,
0: then it's all over.
1: Something's funny.
0: Yeah, something's funny. Oops.
1: Right. Exactly.
0: And that's it. Well, so you really think they might exist. And I say the blood-taking, eternal living type of vampire, that kind of vampire.
1: Well, I've written 3 books about them now, and I find it very, very interesting and satisfying. And I'm really loving working on this miniseries for the same reason.
0: You and Anne Rice, huh?
1: Yeah, they mean a lot to me.
0: Why?
1: They mean a lot to me.
0: Why?
1: Well, I think that there is something very predatory about the Close Encounter experience.
0: Oh.
1: Not necessarily an all bad experience, but it's very predatory quality to it. And I think that my first 2 novels that I wrote, The Wolfen, these brilliant gray creatures that kind of travel in packs and are smarter than human beings, and it's really a description of the grays.
0: It's obvious that you're fascinated with the whole subject.
1: And the vampires, my vampires, are the blonde.
0: Predators and prey. All right, Whitley, hold on. We're at the bottom of the hour. Yeah, he knows a lot about vampires. And if you read between the words, I think he was being a little like the very careful scientists that we were talking about earlier. They have careers to protect, and so they have to be careful what they say. And I heard a little bit of that in Whitley.
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1: All right. Oh, baby, your ticket's punched and you're on. We all are. That's kind of what we're talking about tonight. My guest is Whitley Strieber, and he'll be right back.

0: Once again, ladies and gentlemen, Whitley Strieber. Whitley, welcome back.
1: Glad to be here.
0: All right. Tempting as it is, maybe we'll launch back into the subject of vampires when we take some calls later. That'd be fun. But there's so much to cover. Now, I stumbled on, well, I visit your website regularly. You're a source of material for me. So I went onto your website, and I started getting all these emails from people that said, my God, Whitley's discovered something about his early abduction that he had forgotten or found something, or, you know, and it just went into all kinds of detail about it. And so apparently something's happened to you, huh?
1: Yeah. Well, let me tell you the story. I'm going to start in a way with the bottom line. It's this. Since it happened, and I made the decision to write a book about it and to therefore go public with it, a decision I subsequently regretted, and now I don't regret it anymore, and I'm going to tell you why in a minute. I always said, as I say in the book, that maybe it wasn't real. Maybe it was my mind. Maybe it was something else that we don't understand. I have closed that question. It was a real physical experience, and in my strong opinion, was not done by human beings.
0: All right, and that's a pretty radical conclusion to come to.
1: It is a radical change.
0: So how?
1: Now, here's what began the process of this change. It didn't begin with me. Didn't begin with my experience. Began rather in British Columbia in July. I received from a UFO investigator. Incidentally, folks, you may not know this, but there is a massive UFO wave going on in the world right now.
0: I am to some degree aware of it. I mean, yes,
1: it used to be back in the 70s when there was a big wave, and in the 50s when there was another big wave. This is as big as both of those put together.
0: That's big.
1: Big. It's very big.
0: Why? What's going on? Well,
1: the Mars
0: sorry,
1: effect.
0: I shouldn't ask you that, should I?
1: It's the Mars effect. Mars came very close to us. I predicted last October on my website that I wrote a journal entry called The Year of the Alien. And to get these journals, you click on Mind Frame on the top of my website, and you'll see them. Mm. Anyway, will 2003 be the year of the alien? And the reason I wrote that was very simple. Mars, as you well know, came extremely close to Earth, and there is one consistent cycle in the UFO phenomenon, and that is when Mars is closest to Earth, UFO activity rises. And we had this very, very close Mars opposition and a great deal of UFO activity. At the height of the Mars opposition, there occurred probably the single best documented close encounter experience in history.
0: Oh, can you relate that?
1: No, I can't do that. Yes, of course I can. I'm not holding anything back, by the way. Not tonight.
0: Wait a minute. Why not?
1: I can. Of course I can. I'm telling you,
0: you can. Oh, you can. Okay.
1: Yeah,
0: good.
1: I can.
0: I thought you were saying I can't. I was
1: going to
0: say.
1: Joke.